0: When the species known as a true Nemo turned up in a bay on Magnetic Island in 2022, it became known among divers as Island Nemo. Locals have been watching the fish grow, but now it's disappeared. Diver Lawrence Scheel says the timing is suspicious.
1: This Nemo has survived major flooding events, multiple cyclones, multiple heat waves and bleaching events. When he was taken, it was calm conditions.
0: Its disappearance comes after snorkelers pinpointed the fish's location on a citizen scientist app, prompting fears it may have been poached.
2: In sport, Molly O'Callaghan has fallen just short of Ariane Titmus's world record in the women's 200 metres freestyle at the Australian swimming trials. O'Callaghan touched the wall first and booked a ticket to the Commonwealth Games with the fifth fastest time in history. Olympic gold medalist Cameron McAvoy won the men's 50 metres freestyle event, with Jamie Jack also qualifying in second. Sam Short won his third event of the meet, taking out the 800 metres freestyle. Queensland's weather: showers, isolated storms and periods of rain in the southern and central interior. Mostly sunny in the west, isolated to scattered showers elsewhere. Cairns and Rockhampton 27, Townsville 29, Mackay and Bundaberg 25 degrees, Mount Isa 30. In the state southeast, cloudy with showers and the chance of a storm inland. Brisbane, Ipswich, Logan, the Gold and Sunshine Coasts 23, Toowoomba 17. Looking ahead for the southeast, partly cloudy with showers tomorrow.

0: Hilary Harper with you for the next hour, looking at the mechanics of filmmaking and the intensely internal experience of watching a film. First up, how easy is it to make a low-budget film these days? The Sydney Film Festival is an ideal place to ask this question, and Jason DeRosso has gathered a crew of filmmakers eager to discuss it. Sometimes low-budget films can sneak in where more unwieldy beasts might struggle and even make it big at the box office. But big budgets can also grease wheels very effectively. The Screen Show will look at all sides of that debate, plus a very unusual film on Critics' Corner. It's got big stars, Charlotte Rampling, but an extremely limited release strategy. Think one person at a time. Of course, it is screening at Dark Mofo. That's coming up on ABC Radio National.
1: Hi, this is The Screen Show, brought to you by ABC Radio National. Good to have your company. I'm Jason DeRosso. In this episode, I'm taking you to Sydney on Gadigal land, where it has been a cinephile's paradise the last few days with the Sydney Film Festival in full swing. You're about to hear from a panel of young filmmakers at the festival discussing the joys, the opportunities and the frustrations of micro-budget filmmaking. They are all debut feature film directors. And it's a panel that I hosted last weekend. It was called Microbudget Filmmaking: Aesthetics of the Possible. Joining me on stage at the Sydney Town Hall in this recording are Hyun Lee. Her debut feature is called French Girls. It's about young people in inner city Sydney working in and around the fashion industry. It channels the playfulness of the French New Wave and uses the Godardian maxim of a girl and a gun to tell the story of a young model, her scammer boyfriend, the scramble to make ends meet, and the commodification of the female body. One of the actors in French Girls is also a filmmaker and also on stage. He's another panelist, Christian Byers. His directorial feature debut is the hybrid documentary Death of an Undertaker, which screened at the SFF last year. Death of an Undertaker is a ghost story. It's a rumination on mortality. And Christian shot it while working at a funeral parlour in Sydney's heavily Italian-influenced inner city suburb of Leichhardt. Finally, the third panellist you're about to meet is Anthony Frith from Adelaide. His film, Mockbuster, is a film about filmmaking, a behind-the-scenes documentary about the experience he had directing a remake of the schlocky action film The Land That Time Forgot, a movie with dinosaurs and submarines. And he had to make his remake in just 6 days for the no-budget American studio that made

0: Arknado, The Asylum. Let's go now to the Sydney Town Hall with Hyun, Christopher and Anthony seated on stage to discuss micro-budget filmmaking, aesthetics of the possible. Let's begin, first of all, by talking about micro-budget filmmaking. The first question I want to put to all of you, because I think it gives us a sense of where we're all coming from, is micro-budget filmmaking for you guys a means to an end? Is it a way to get a calling card out there to then have a commercial breakthrough and have a conventional commercial directing career? Or is it a practice that is the ends? It's an ends in and of itself. Is it a practice that you embrace, that you want to embrace moving forward? Obviously, we can all do with more resources on any film shoot, but is micro-budget filmmaking something you embrace as a practice that you want to follow throughout your career, or is it something that you think is a means to an end? Maybe we can start with you, Christian.
1: Yeah, start with a real easy one. I'm going to assume there's a lot of filmmakers in the room, yeah? Could we get a show of hands of, like, people who are filmmakers and short filmmakers, aspiring as well, like, we're all part of the same community. It's a funny question because I think, you know, making film, the whole idea of career arc and structure and all of that stuff, it's, I don't know, when you're in the midst of it, there's no rhyme or reason. You're just like in that absolute panic attack state of, I have to finish this film before it finishes me. So honestly, from my perspective, having kind of made Undertaker, is I'm a lover of not just micro budget, but underground cinema. And I think that there's a real deep vital need for films that are scrappier and more raw and don't have the polish and aren't, you know, optimized and rendered in like a perfect kind of way. Not that anything can be, but I think from a personal perspective, there's a real need for the scrappy and the raw and non-silly career decisions, you know? Yeah, that's my starting position.
2: I feel like it's one of those things where it's like, depending on the concept, like the budget should reflect that. Because you don't need like, you know, $20 million for the land. I mean, you probably do for the land I've got, but maybe not for Mockbuster. But I mean, I would like to use Mockbuster to get more resources for the next film because, you know, I kind of think like I would like to be more ambitious with my next film and make something that's even more sort of bold. Yeah, that's kind of where I sit with that.
0: I mean, I think what's interesting about Mockbuster too is that, I mean, you're making a film that is in the classical Hollywood industrial kind of mode for obviously no money, 6 days, and you're making a film that's trying to be, you know, a blockbuster. He's a blockbuster Hollywood filmmaking.
2: What do you mean,
0: trying? And well, you know, but and within the documentary about the making of, there are all these conversations about we just can't afford that. So it's an excruciating watch. It's really good, though. It is you know, trigger warning, multiple, for any filmmakers out there. But I think your film really does, Mockbuster, really does illustrate the problems of scarcity in such a vivid way and an emotional way, and people are getting angry and storming off sets, and yeah.
2: I mean, Asylum kind of designed it to be like a pressure cooker, I think, because they want... It's like you're not intentionally trying to make the movie bad. You're trying to make the movie as good as possible within the parameters that the Asylum set. And the parameters are 6 days, like, you know, $75,000, getting the script the day before the shoot. Obviously, with that, you're trying to do your best and everyone's trying to do their best, but you fail. And that's where, it, you know, the genius is in the Asylum's methodology, I think.
0: Hyun, I get the feeling, I mean, your film seems to really come out of this tradition of... you know, of the French New Wave and a certain type of independent filmmaking. I could imagine you having a whole career making films of this type with these kinds of resources. I don't know if you'd like to do that or how comfortable that would be for you, but I loved it at this level. You know, tell me about what you think of micro-budget filmmaking and the idea of it being a means to an end or an end in and of itself.
3: I think there's a sort of accepted notion about micro-budget filmmaking being traumatizing and extremely difficult, which I don't think is necessarily true. And I've sort of formed this way of looking at it as the big budget movie as being quite a masculine working environment where you have big amounts of crew, a lot of money at stake, very rigid schedules. And in that way, micro-budgets, I think, can be quite feminine in that they're

0: smaller, more intimate crews, you have to be very flexible when you make a micro budget, because like when we shot, we shoot days stretched out over a year, and we just had to be really flexible around everyone's work and life balance and so on. And so, yeah, I think micro budgets are very valuable in that you get opportunities to do all sorts of things that you can't do on a big budget film because of the flexibility. And yeah, there's a lot of magic that I think you can only do on a micro budget.
1: I second that.
2: I would have loved to have seen a making of documentary of your film as well, because we've spoken about how you made it, and maybe let's start with the origin story of French Girls, because it's really fascinating. I mean, it starts with, perhaps we begin with this idea of, which is a kind of term I don't really like because it's so commercial and it can be so limiting, but there was a proof of concept kind of moment at the beginning of this film. So can you talk me through first that and how the film begins?
0: So I made a short film version of this film when I dropped out of art school in 2013, 2014, around then. And so this film has taken a really long time to make. I had written a script for it years ago, I think around 2018, and had been shooting and writing a lot of proof of concept material in development for this project. And around 2022, I was brought on the behind the scenes of a fashion shoot for Rush magazine, where I was shooting BTS content for them, but also documentary footage as proof of concept for French Girls. And it so happened that on that day, the model was Mia Kittis, who went on to become the lead of French Girls. And it was quite a strange sort of fateful alignment of things. I shot Mia's first fashion shoot, and then that footage ended up being in the film. And at the time, we had no idea we were making a feature. I was just so struck by the footage that I got that day that I wanted to sort of track her down and maybe shoot a few more scenes with her, make a proof of concept short, another proof of concept short maybe. But then we just ended up shooting the whole hog. And yeah, we had no idea at the time what we were doing. But yeah.
2: How did you get the money, and how much money did you make it for?
0: I'm very proud of the fact that we made it for $28,000. Thank you. But I almost feel like I can't take credit for it, because I feel like the film was made possible with so many weird, fateful alignments and very statistically unlikely coincidences that all just fell into my lap. The way that I got the money to make French Girls was, well, we actually started filming before I even knew, but something compelled, I'm normally very conservative with taking risks and things, but something just compelled me to go start making the movie before I'd sorted the money out. And we had started shooting, and I got to a point where I was like, I'm going to run out of money in 1 month to even support myself. And out of nowhere, I got an offer. I was asked to write in a writer's room for a Paramount Plus TV show called Fake, which at the time I was like, oh, cool, here's the money to make the movie, because it was the most money I've ever made in that amount of time. There is so much money in TV, oh my God. But yeah, looking back on it, that was extremely weird, because my only TV writing credit before that was on a children's TV show called Born to Spy. And yeah, it was extremely lucky, because working in writers' rooms is really competitive and difficult, and it was really strange that I was put in that room, but that was how I got the money to work on French Girls.
2: So that was a big chunk of money.
0: Yeah, it allowed me, because I was in the writers' rooms and the show was commissioned and I wrote an episode of it, that money allowed me to not just put money into the film, but also support myself while the film was being made. So it was really lucky. I kind of don't want to understate how difficult it is to make a micro budget, because so much of it is luck and fate and fortune. And I really think that there is such thing as blessed projects and cursed projects. And sometimes fate is really working in your favor, and other times it's just, you know, kicking you down.
2: Actually, we're at a good point to go back to you, Christian, I think, talking about notions of fate and magic and the spiritual dimension, I suppose, because your film is this very ethereal kind of rumination on mortality, and even formally it sort of evokes a kind of gauziness and a haziness. But tell me, first of all, just the concrete facts of how you make this film. First of all, you're working in an undertaker's.
1: So, yeah, just to piggyback off what Hyun was saying as well, like, I actually was able to make Undertaker because of my job in TV that I did for 5 years on Bump. Bump paid for Undertaker. Like, that, it's just as simple as that, because I was doing every job. I was writing it, directing it, shooting it, editing it under a pseudonym, scored it under a pseudonym, because it's just too obnoxious to just put your name over everything. But it's a similar thing, and like, there is money to be made in TV, and you do need to find a way to like support yourself making something which has, you know, if it isn't commercial suicide, then like, it's still like a pretty tenuous economic situation to put yourself in. But to come to the question, the spirituality and the gauziness and stuff. Well, one of the Letterboxd reviews said about Undertaker that it was one of the blurriest films ever made, which I will take to my grave. But
2: well, this is where we get to talking about, I guess, form and commerce, and you know, so you, it's a very low budget film, and we are talking about the aesthetics of the possible here. So walk me through your aesthetic choices with this film, because you're in it as well. Obviously, it's partly a sort of autobiographical document, and it's this film about the people you're working with who are kind of what, playing versions of themselves. Talk me through all of that.
1: So for those who don't know, Death of an Undertaker is a film I shot over 10 years in a Leichhardt funeral home with a cast of real funeral directors and morticians. And I started shooting a documentary there, kind of similar to what Hyun was saying. And through that relationship that came about because of the documentary, this was a Southern Italian team, and they took me in to that community and gave me a suit. And then over the period of doing that, they started being like, is this film ever going to get finished, mate? What's going on here? Are you taking us for a ride? So they're like, you have to start working here if you're going to keep doing this. And I was like, all right. That then became this, it was harder to keep myself out of the film than put myself in it. So it became this doc hybrid where I was playing this fictional character, but they're all as they are for the most part. So what starts to happen there is you have this really interesting blend between quote unquote reality and then this one element who I was kind of functioning like a plant. Like, I was like, it was almost like I was wired, and I was like taking all my stuff back to the edit where I would then like kind of conceive of things in any
2: sort
1: of way.
2: So you were editing as you
1: I was editing as I went. So I was shoot, edit, write, shoot, edit. Like, it was just like all one process. And I was living like 10 minutes walk down the road. So I'd like be editing and have an idea and go in and try and see if I could shoot it, and then go home and edit in the Arvo. And it was not a safe or healthy way to work. But what that really enabled was, especially if it's in like a mortuary where you're in an environment around dead bodies and you're working with dead bodies, which is, I don't want to say that I feel funny about saying that I was working there, because I wasn't doing shift work. And like, if you're doing shift work, you have to stay, and you have to, like, you have your boss who there's a risk of getting fired, and you know, the burnout levels in that job are insane. So I don't want to pretend that it was normal shift work. It was very much in kind for like the making of the film. But being in that environment, I'm someone who definitely feels like a sensitivity to like spirits and hauntings, and if you're gonna feel hauntings, it's gonna be in a mortuary. But then you got this like double bind of like, well, micro budget filmmaking is realism, so then how do you then have space for something else, something spiritual? And then that basically evolved in like the back half of the film, is like the language completely evolves and shifts and ruptures. And like, if you take a little influence from Bellatar and Wong Kar-wai, you can turn realism into absolute insanity, which I did. You don't need money for that. The film was made for $16,500. All you need is an open shutter and some ingenuity with tape, and you can make something that is completely singular that you couldn't make for more money as well. That's the thing as well with micro-budget filmmaking, is that there's things that you can come across where if there was money, you would not really be able to do it because it's too alienating or transgressive or whatever. So,
2: could you talk about your physically how you're making the film? You don't have a crew, do you? So it's just how are you shooting yourself? How are you doing those setups?
1: Yeah, so I'd set up. I will start to throw to these guys. So they actually have films that you can see at the festival. But I'd like set up on the tripod and then be in the scene and then like be like, okay, that's enough there. And then I'd go and like set the tripod up again and keep the conversation going. And then like, oh, that's enough there. And then just like shoot it. And then over the course of like an hour, you've got 7 usable shots of like 20 seconds each. So that was how that process worked. I'm not going to be in a hurry to do it again.
2: No, but it works. I mean, the environment works well for that kind of locked-off shoot because it's just lots of doors and frames within frames and lots of verticals and horizontals and, yeah. And it's all of a piece. Like, it's just a quite... The paint work is somber. It's all...
1: And it's all lit like sin.
2: Yeah.
1: So it looks shit no matter what you do. So
2: no, but
1: you just
2: kind
1: of
2: good,
1: embrace the aesthetic,
2: good.
1: You know?
2: Yeah. You embrace it and, you know, it works well. It's very creepy. I mean, for anyone who's seen Backrooms...

0: and within the film.
1: Yeah. Yeah, so both ideas kind of came at the same time, where I thought I'd love to make an asylum film and make a documentary about it. Like, it was kind of like the one sort of like, oh, yeah, that's a good idea. And then I reached out to David Latt, one of the heads at the asylum. There's three partners. He's one of the main partners, and asked him if I could make one of their films, and he said yes. So I got a film deal out of them pretty much within 5 minutes of talking to him, which is incredible.
0: How would you describe them as people? I mean, this is the studio that made Sharknado.
1: Sharknado, yeah.
0: So, I mean, they're a really interesting enterprise,
1: they
0: know what they're doing.
1: They get what they're doing wholly, but they still love their films. So there's this weird sort of like dissonance between them. But they kind of fell into a mockbuster is basically like a kind of a rip-off of a Hollywood film. So like, when Fast and Furious came out, they released Fast and Fierce. They just released Hail Mary Project and Mortal Kombat. So give you a flavor. But that whole thing kind of came by accident, because David Latt used to direct their films, and he made a film called H.G. Wells' War of the World that just happened to come out the same time as War of the World. And Blockbuster bought 200,000 copies of it. And they were like, oh, okay, we can make money from making movies. So then they kind of fell down that trap of just like continuously making these rip movies. But back then they were a bit more sincere in it. And then as the business, because I've been in business for 30 years next year. So as the business sort of kept going and the market kept changing, they realized that, like, you know, those sort of blockbuster avenues don't really work anymore. So that's when they started to really constrict everything, the timelines, the budgets. So, yeah, it was kind of a thing of sort of nature that they are who they are today.
0: And they were happy with you making a making of?
1: Yeah, they loved it. They thought it was hilarious. Yeah, they've been very supportive. They always tell me that I made a very good film about a very shitty film.
0: It is very good in that. Also, what I mentioned earlier is very true. It's kind of triggering. There are moments when your lead actor, who's a mate, has an altercation with the DOP, I think.
1: Yeah.
0: And there are F-bombs dropping all over the shop. And then, you know, there's a moment where you walk off.
1: Yeah.
0: What was your approach to shooting the making of? Was it just roll on everything? It seems like sometimes there are two cameras too.
1: Yeah, we had two cameras for the doc. So we kind of, it was weird because I was in two crews. So I tried not to make the documentary interfere with the production of The Land That Time Forgot too much. It was lots of conversations with the camera operators like ahead of the shoot. So like driving to the shoot each day, we would call and discuss what things happened yesterday and what scenes we're shooting today and what would be interesting sort of coverage. So like if there was like a big dinosaur attack that we were shooting that day, it's like, oh, well, like we need to shoot the shit out of that. But then if there's just a boring, another sort of 12-page dialogue scene about some guy talking about a mountain, it's like, well, we don't really need to get much for that. So then the crew could go off and shoot other things, you know, just like B-roll or whatever. But the other sort of clever thing that the sound guy had, this idea of, because I was mic'd up anyway, giving all the documentary crew in-ear monitors, so I could communicate with the crew, so I could be like, I'm about to go do this, we should shoot that. And then Brad and Max, the two camera operators, could get into position to get the coverage for that sequence. And they kind of had their little sort of like game plans where, like, if they weren't going to cross-shoot something or whatever, they communicated in some weird way. And so, yeah, that was kind of how we kind of managed that part of it, because it was quite, you know, we were shooting 30 pages a day for The Land That Time Forgot while trying to also, like, you know, keep my head on top of making a documentary, which was a silly thing to do. But, yeah, it was chaos.
0: I also like the voiceover in the documentary. It's kind of diaristic. There's a good balance between a kind of introspection and a lack of knowingness about what's about to happen. But the sort of self-questioning is, I think, tonally just right. It just kind of nails it.
1: You're
0: inside the head of a filmmaker going crazy and having all these doubts. You know.
2: It's very relatable.
0: It's very relatable.
2: It's a very good... It's very, very funny in a very uncomfortable way.
0: The role of AI in filmmaking seems to me to be a very pressing question with that kind of filmmaking especially.
1: Yeah.
0: And the effects obviously in asylum films are deliberately, well, they're not deliberately, they're a bit schlocky because of those budgetary constraints,
1: yeah, exactly,
0: and so forth. But, you know, within a year, are their films going to look like 100% better at the rate that everything's improving?
1: I think The Land That Time Forgot was one of the last films that they actually used pure CGI for, where someone made it by hand. And then the recent films they made are like pure AI, like pure slop, AI slop, where they just like plug in the thing and it's just like a shot. They made another one in Adelaide.

0: late after we made ours, and my best friend's in it. Every now and then you're like watching this movie and you're like, wait, who's this character? And it slowly like morphs back into him because they just like AI'd half of the shot. And it's so confusing because you have no idea like who any of these people are. So they've kind of gone down that path. And I think that's primarily because they their VFX supervisor passed away during Land Time Forgot being completed. So they had to work out how to work that in. But also they're very like forward thinking in like, this is so weird to talk about this way, but they're very forward thinking in their technology. So like Dave Latt, for example, he's on the like Academy panel or something and he watches all these incredible films. And he was telling me one day, it's like when Avatar Way of the Water or whatever came out, he's like, I watched that and I got so excited because I knew in 5 years I would have that same technology for my films. So they're always kind of like 5 years behind with everything. But I think that AI is kind of like, they're trying to plug that gap with AI.
1: You're listening to a special edition of The Screen Show brought to you by ABC Radio National, a recording of a panel on micro-budget filmmaking hosted by me, Jason DeRosso, last week at the Sydney Town Hall as part of the series of talks organised by the Sydney Film Festival. On stage with me are debut feature film directors Hyun Lee, Anthony Frith and Christian Byers.
2: Hyun, I'll come to you now, and I'm really interested in how you approach this film aesthetically, but maybe we could also talk about how important it was for you to kind of know this milieu, to have performers who were people you knew already or had developed relationships with, and because it strikes me that it's quite different from a more sort of industrial commercial film where you've hired actors and you don't really know them, but you know they come in for the shoot or maybe 2 weeks rehearsal. And it seems to me that this film, correct me if I'm wrong, comes out of a sort of community almost that you had formed.
3: Yeah, so I didn't know Mia before we started shooting, and a lot of the actors I met along the way, the other supporting lead, Anya, who plays the Russian model, I also met her while shooting material for the film. I'm now very good friends with some of the people that I met on the film. I think a lot of people watch French Girls and they think, oh, they're all just my friends. But no, I feel a bit too old to be their friends in a total way.
2: So my impression is completely wrong then, isn't it?
3: Yeah. I mean, I'm friends with some of them now, but like, it wasn't just like my gang of friends that I was pointing a camera at. I did cast, after we cast Mia, I cast a lot of her real friends. Her real boyfriend at the time plays the boyfriend. I really wanted it to feel like genuine friendship on screen, and really try. It was very intentional to cast not just the actors but the crew as well, to pull from a community so that there was a familiarity and a comfortableness around everyone. You know, because we're shooting in people's homes and sometimes in their studios that they work out of. So I feel like on bigger budget productions, there's more of a professional sense of everyone's coming to work and then at the end of the day, everyone just goes home. But I think the good thing about micro budgets is that it is genuinely very fun and it really can feel like you're hanging out with your friends a lot. And there's a very sort of, not casual, but just something that is more laid back. And I think that environment of like having fun is a lot more conducive to getting amazing performances that are very real and comfortable. I think sometimes people put a bit too much effort into making a set feel professional, and in that effort they lose, I mean, because your actors have to be comfortable in front of a camera, and having this like hyper professional environment can make people quite frozen and scared.
4: I can speak to this from experience because you did cast one friend in the film.
3: Christian is in the film. Yeah, he plays a fashion designer. So most of the actors are playing themselves, but there were some characters that were a little bit unlikable, I guess, and so I didn't want to throw anyone under the bus by making someone play themselves and be an asshole. So
4: Christian really stretched himself, play a dickhead.
3: Yeah. So I got actors to play the model agent and the designer. They're not evil characters, but just because they were slightly a bit more maybe in the grey area.
4: Well, totally. But just in terms of speaking to like the environment on set, so my character plays the fashion designer and I felt equipped to do this. We were kind of talking about it because actually I showed a cut of Undertaker to Hyun and got notes and stuff, and like your community is so vital when you're working in this way because like it's so easy to just, the weight of it, you have to drive so much of it.

0: itself when, you know, there's no money in it, nobody else is being paid to push it for you. And I remember we were kind of talking about it, and you asked me if I wanted to play a fashion designer, and I was like, you know, my mum is a designer, and she could be in it as well. And so the scene in the film is like in a workshop, and it's, I'm playing the designer, and the cutter in that scene is my actual mother.
1: Yeah.
0: So it was actually a really beautiful moment in my life.
1: I think that's a really good example of the way we cast the entire film, where it would be like someone's, we'd be like, oh, we need someone to play like a friend, and then we'd get someone's actual friend. Or even there's a scene where there's a, we're on a construction site with a jackhammer, and it was my friend's old boss who had a demolition business. And like, I'm not a prolific networker by any means. I don't go to parties, and you know, I go to sleep at like 9 p.m. most nights. I don't think I'm like a networker, but I really used like the people that I knew and the people that they knew, and like someone's cousin's mom's auntie, like nephew or something. Like it was like, we really drew from a big network of people, but it was very like community. And I felt like a, who are the, not the Mormons, but the people who raised the roofs of barns. Like, what?
2: The Quakers. Is Quakers. That the Quakers?
1: Yeah, I felt like a Quaker, like building a barn. It was really cool.
0: And I think also as well, like just to touch on it, like the thorny issue when it actually comes to micro budgets is because you don't have a lot of money, there is this panic of exploitation, right? Where you're just like, I wish I could pay you what you deserve for the incredible labor, creative and physical, that you're doing on this thing. And we're all sick of working on things where producers say, oh, I wish I could pay you. I wish I could pay you, but I can't. You're like, shut up with the I wish I could pay you and just pay me. And like, being on this side of it is like, the only thing you can really do is build an environment like that, where people are actually able to bring something and actually feel like there's like a vocational connection to what they're doing.
1: And the money was not really like, I mean, often we had crew that committed to the film without even discussing payment, because we were just very upfront from the start that this is a no budget project. And we did pay some of our crew who worked like 30 plus days. Like, I think our cinematographer Dimitri worked more than 100 days on this film, and he didn't, like, the money wasn't even the point of it, because if you want to make money, like, don't make a movie. Like, Jesus. But yeah, we did pay some of our crew, but when we did pay, they were surprised, and they're like, oh, like, you don't have to. Like, but it purely really was for the love of it. And you know, we could have made the film for even less money, but we chose to pay some people just out of like the sheer thankfulness of it. But yeah, I think the like most precious and beautiful thing about micro budgets is that it's so obviously not about the money. And like, yes, we all have to live and make a living to survive and blah, blah, blah. But the making of a film in this way is such a privilege. And it is like, I would do it without being paid. I don't care if this film doesn't make any money, because I would have done it anyway.
3: How long can you keep doing that, though, do you think? This is the question, isn't it? What would you like to happen in, well, in all of your careers for the next one?
1: I would like to have a more integrated approach where it's not one or the other. Like, I think there are a lot of facets of micro budgets that are unsustainable and just like actually traumatizing. Like, the schedules are impossible, and you know, but then on bigger film sets there is that rigidity that is very stifling. You know, I would love to live in a world where you have the best of both worlds, where you have film sets that are flexible, that don't have those like toxic work environments, that you know, have extremely long work hours and aren't conducive to like having a family. I would like that you can have the artistry and the flexibility and like the intuitive work approach that you can get in micro budgets that you just can't get in the bigger budget films.
3: Do you guys feel supported in working at a kind of micro budget level by the broader ecosystem, the funding ecosystem in Australia? Do you feel that there's support to work in a less conventional way, but you know, not to have to walk off a set, your own set traumatized?
0: If I may, I can't entirely speak to that, but just picking up from that and that question just before, I'm very inspired. I think the microwave kind of symposium that UTS and SFF have set up is great. And I was at the keynote by Neil Fox yesterday, who runs the Sound Image Cinema Lab out of Falmouth University, which is an environment which is

university resources being put towards indie filmmaking as a pedagogical exercise where students learn from incredible filmmakers like Mark Jenkin, like filmmakers working and actually having a presence and making a contribution to independent film culture. I would love to see something like that here, because I think the remit of

0: why films get funded instead of roads. Like, that is a certain kind of thing, and there needs to be certain metrics attached to that. And art should not be made to compete with that in that way. The way that cinema is funded in this country is completely different to the way that ballet is funded, because movies are marketable, because there's a market possibility. But I think it's a bit odd that every film is judged on that metric. This is not to throw the funding bodies under the bus. Like, I think it's right that they actually have to do that because of Australia. That is the reality. But I do think there should be other institutions that pick up the slack for smaller budget things. And I think that is how, to answer the question, I cannot justify making another micro-budget film, especially if I'm thinking about the next decade of my life. I was able to make Undertaker because I was in my 20s. And I really do think, like, if you're in your 20s, like, the conversation around having a micro-budget thing is different when you don't have responsibilities and a family, and, like, how you did, what you did with, like, a family and everything. My hat is off, and I think you're mad, and I love you. But we can't only rely on the mad and free to make these things happen, because I do think institutions have to pick up some of the slack in terms of support.
1: That's Is there not room sense. Within the funding body ecosystem for funding bodies to also pick up the slack here and acknowledge micro-budget filmmaking as a mode of filmmaking that's valid and needs to be supported regardless of commercial metrics and so forth?
0: I think the Generate Fund that Screen Australia have, like, is kind of bent towards that end. I'm not an experienced producer, so I don't know the lay of the land in that way yet. Weirdly, actually, I think my answer is kind of no, because of the reality of, like, government funding. Private funding versus government funding is a very different conversation.
1: Let's talk about distribution, actually, because I think that's such an important issue with micro-budget filmmaking. You can make your film, but what are you happy, you know, when it comes to its journey into the world, what are your expectations of it, I guess?
2: We're still in the process of getting a distributor and sales agent. You know, best case scenario, we have a good distributor who will do the work to get the film out. But I think even with a distributor, I feel like I have to be prepared to do a lot of the work with marketing and even just getting this film at this festival. Mia's model agent called me the French girl's promo machine the other day. I'm like, yeah, I'm just doing what I gotta do. So yeah, like, I don't think distributors are the be-all and end-all. I think they're part of it, and we still have to do a lot of the work.
1: Anthony?
3: We were lucky because we got distribution before we even shot. Umbrella Entertainment in Australia just thought it was a stupid idea and very funny. and yeah, they kind of came on board first for us, which unlocked, like, kind of everything else. So we were just, like, super fortunate. Like, right idea, right time, to the right people.
1: And Christian?
0: I don't know. I honestly, I think it's just, like, about knowing the identity of it. Certain films are not right for a cinema run, like, in a genuine sense. Like, Undertaker is... It's a film shot on tape about Undertakers. Like, it's not cruisy. Yeah, let's go see that on a Tuesday night. Like, it's demanding. So, like, I think, honestly, like, when we kind of talk about distribution, like, a lot of that really is just film festivals, because, like, people are out to see a certain kind of film. You know, for me, Undertaker is it's a festival film. It's a film that I made for festivals, for this environment, knowing that it would be commercial suicide on a distribution perspective. That's not to say that every film I make will be like that. But I think, like, this festival is an incredible festival. Like, there's a lot in Australia, like Adelaide, and Melbourne are great, but also at the moment there are some underground film festivals popping up, and also there are, like, small, like, little indie film collectives if you're looking for that fix of something that is, like, not viable as, like, a cinema distribution thing, but you can go along and it's, like, you support the filmmakers and the collectives making work like that just through buying through a few drinks, you know? Like, there's different ways, and, like, I think solely thinking about the commercial viability thing is, like, makes sense on the side of, like, making a living, but building a body of work, but also building a culture that we can be excited about and froth and get out of the house to go and see something that makes you feel alive. They're not mutually exclusive, but I think it's vital that we have that underground culture, especially in a streaming age where everything is subject to the robot and surveillance capitalism.
1: That was a panel recorded last Saturday at the Sydney Film Festival, co-convened by the Creative Practice Research Group at the Faculty

0: Design and Society at the University of Technology, Sydney. The panellists were filmmakers Hyun Lee, director of French Girls. I do hope that secures distribution and gets a theatrical release later in the year. Christian Byers, who was director of Death of an Undertaker, and you will probably see that around on a streaming platform soon. And you also heard from Anthony Frith, director of Mockbuster, the only film of the three that's currently secured a theatrical release. Look out for that one later in the year. Thanks to producer Sarah Corbett. I'm Jason DeRosso. This has been The Screen Show on ABC Radio National. Bye for now.
1: A film that can be viewed by only one person at a time is one of the highlights of this year's Dark Mofo Festival in Tasmania. It's called Sculpt, Eye of the Duck. Don't worry, we'll dig into that name a bit. And it stars Willem Dafoe and Charlotte Rampling, big names. But if you want to see it, you'll have to queue at a box office in Hobart to see if you're one of the 9 lucky people who are allocated a slot. If you're chosen, you'll get to watch the film at an undisclosed location outside of Hobart. So why would a filmmaker intentionally limit their work to an audience of 1? French conceptual artist Louise Gréau joins me now. Louise, welcome.
2: Well, thank you very much. Thank you for having me, Hilary.
1: It's a pleasure. I've seen Sculpt described as a science fiction film and a hallucinatory experimental film. How would you describe it?
2: Well, I like the idea that it's social science fiction, but you know, the first opus was launched 10 years ago in Los Angeles at the LACMA. At the time, there was a difference between reality and fiction, which is no longer the case. So yeah, let's say that it's... we can keep calling it a social science fiction film, I guess.
1: So you feel there's a blurring of lines between truth and fiction, and that works well for your film?
2: I mean, the thing is that nowadays, reality and fiction, there is no distinction. We need to invent a third word to name it. What I'm talking about and what the film is talking about is more about the inner space and the outer space, meaning the landscape and the mental scape.
1: Yes, I've seen it, sorry to interrupt, I've seen it described as destabilizing. Was that your intention?
2: The thing is, the film, despite a sort of a market, right, with collectors and dealers, but they're not selling objects, they're selling moments, which is not that far of a fiction in reality, right? So the thing is, the way we film, we shot the film and we shot the sequel, which is called The Eye of the Duck. There is some idea with the shot and the plan that we did that the actors that you name, like Willem Dafoe, Charlotte Rampling, that they look directly

0: the camera, which is something you don't do in cinema. Then in the theater, you have the main actor that look directly in your eyes. So this kind of experience is quite intense, especially if you're alone with the film. So the film look at you on the same level that you look at it. We like to say that for quite a while.
1: Yes, so you have this person looking, as it were, directly at you and only you in the cinema, which is a very unusual experience. You shot it over 30 months in different places around the world. Can you tell us anything else about the images that a viewer might see?
0: Well, for example, it's a lot about, let's say that we already mentioned it is a fiction, but it's a fiction documenting the reality, meaning that, for example, the 16mm rolls that have been used to shot the film have been cursed in New Orleans by the priestess Miriam Shamani, which is the most important voodoo priestess in the world. And we actually really film with the 16mm roll that she cursed. Same as we work with the NASA, the Stennis Space Center, that they invent a cloud machine that make rains. So all this look like, when I shared this with you, it looked like science fiction. And on the screen, it looked like science fiction. It's all real. I mean, all what's happening inside the film happened in reality. It's like, a Moebius strip, sorry. It's like a project with only one surface. Does that make sense?
1: Yes, yes, and it twists around and meets itself again.
0: Absolutely, yeah.
1: So why is it called Eye of the Duck?
0: So the Eye of the Duck is a sort of an image developed by David Lynch. Rest in peace, rest in power, David Lynch, that we worked with previously. And what he did is comparing a duck with a film. And the proportion of the duck and the different texture of the duck, the legs, the body, the neck, the head, and the eye. And what he'd explain is that a duck is one of the most beautiful animal. It could have many proportion. But the resolution of the duck, it's the eye and where it is placed. And he used to say that you have to work on the scene of the eye of the duck, like this perfect jewel that make the resolution of the duck. So what we will experience in Dark Mofo and about what the viewer will experience is the sequel of Sculpt, the Eye of the Duck. It's a missing scene. It's a scene that miss in the first opus. So yes, this is what's is about. The Eye of the Duck is the missing scene, the perfect scene.
1: So you have designed this film to be seen by one person at a time, and so people have to kind of queue and wait and see if they get a slot to see this film. And you've said that my intention was to make a Hollywood film that will constantly lose money. That's really interesting. What are you hoping for this film? What kind of life do you want it to have? Do you want it to have a legacy, or is its aim something different?
0: Well, it's not about legacy, but it's about, poetic and politic, meaning that the first time that we launched it, the first part was at a few kilometers from Hollywood. And the fact that somehow you restrain to one viewer at the time, you create some desire. And frustration and desire are kind of, there is a porosity here. The thing is, the main idea was not to talk about frustration or not limit the access. The main idea was conceptually to make the film itself being one of the object that is described in the film itself, meaning an experience that is complicated to attempt and to collect. So let's say that the viewer experienced exactly what the main character, Willem Dafoe, is looking for inside the film. So far, we have enough distance now to know that it's working. And sorry, Hilary, I did not really answer your question about the losing money. We have been working with this very bold art production, Jérôme and Emmanuel de Noirmont, and they were able to produce a film that will not make entrance, at the box office. But using all the codes, even the actors of Hollywood stars.
1: Yeah, I mean, that's really interesting, putting Charlotte Rampling and Willem Dafoe in a film and creating this scarcity value, this, as you said, desire for it because it is so rare. I wondered, Laurice, whether your intention was to remove it from market structures, to make a film that wasn't part of an economy. But it also sounds like you're using economic principles like scarcity.

0: project. So the less viewer, the more mental film of Sculpt exists, and I believe this is working. It's also why, on another point, and sorry, on another point, it's with the generosity of those actors that this was made possible, and this generosity was only come from the fact that the film itself was a huge gesture.
1: What do you mean when you say it was a gesture?
0: A gesture is, I cannot travel and start working with Willem Dafoe, telling him I'm gonna do a movie that will be released at the LACMA, Los Angeles County Art Museum, without having a couple millions with me, which was not the case. But when I share with him the fact that I'm going to make a film that will be a rarities, that will become an object, that will become a conceptual object, that we're working on the same level with poetry and politics, it was interesting enough for him to, participate and build the story with me.
1: I wondered what reactions it's got from viewers, Larice. What do people say it feels like to watch by themselves?
0: We had some mixed feedback, all in all, just like a regular movie. The thing is, the fact that it's so rare, every bootleg that we launch.

0: So, I mean, the press so far have been fantastic. Let's see how Tasmania and Hobart will react to the project inside the Dark Morpho. I can only imagine that it will be wonderful. Uh-huh. Here is wonderful.
1: I hope so. You've given the film to hackers to distribute over the dark web. Why?
0: Well, there is like six versions of the film itself with different duration. What we wanted to do was to give some access, but those are bootlegs, so it's very well administrated. It's a special editing that have been done to, hackers, pirates on the dark net when you have a kind of a different market. You know, you can access things for free. And it's somehow built up the idea of making the film itself an object. And the story continue beyond the film itself.
1: Yes, it's an object and it's an experience operating on many levels. Laurice Greyot, thank you so much for joining us on ABC Radio National today.
0: Thank you, Hilary. Thank you.
1: And Sculpt Eye of the Duck is at Tasmania's Dark Morpho Festival, which starts today and runs until the 22nd of June. This is ABC Radio National. Thanks for your company today on this hour of arts and culture. The producer is Kate Ubergang, the executive producer is Kim Jurek, and the arts editor is Rhiannon Brown. I'm Hilary Harper, and I'll catch you next time.

0: I'm Mark Fennell, and you might know me from Stuff the British Stole, where I've traced nicked objects throughout history. 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It's history's biggest plot twists hiding in plain sight. No One Saw It Coming. 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
0: I'm Mark Fennell, and you might know me from Stuff the British Stole, where I've traced nicked objects throughout history. 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It's history's biggest plot twists hiding in plain sight. No One Saw It Coming. 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
11: Hello, Cassie McCulley here. 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What you need to know about what's going on in the world today. At 1:30, it's All in the Mind. Today, we'll hear answers to listener questions about navigating relationships with emotionally immature parents. And later, Fran Kelly and Patricia Karvelas tackle the week's political developments in the party room. Lots to look forward to right after the news.
12: ABC News. Good morning, I'm Maria Hatzakis. The United States has announced it's launched new strikes on Iran after President Donald Trump vowed more action. John Lyons reports from Washington.
13: The United States Central Command has announced that it's launched new attacks against multiple targets in Iran. US Central Command said it was carrying out several self-defense strikes at the direction of the President Donald Trump. This latest escalation follows the downing of a US helicopter this week, prompting

0: retaliation yesterday. John Lyons, ABC News, Washington.
1: US Defense Secretary Pete Hegseth has accused Iran of stalling negotiations to end the war.
2: As President Trump said, they've been tapping. You can see when someone's trying to tap on a deal. Instead, they're going to have tap bombs dropping on key facilities in Iran from the United States of America.
1: Iran's top joint military says it has closed the Strait of Hormuz to all ships. It's warning that any vessel, including oil tankers, that try to pass the strait will be targeted. In other news, a search is underway for two teenagers accused of a carjacking in the South Burnett. Police allege the boys stole a car from a man and woman in their 70s on Glendon Street in Kingaroy about 6 o'clock last night. The woman was taken to hospital with minor injuries. The car was found in Cherbourg late last night. Investigations are continuing. The Queensland government says it hopes an expansion of the Cairns Hospital will begin later this year. Health Minister Tim Nicholls says the project will cost more than $1 billion and will boost capacity. He says tenders have just opened.
3: The process will take about 2 months, and once that process has been completed and finalised and the tenders have come in, they'll be assessed. Once the assessment has taken place and the contract is awarded, we expect works to commence before the end of 2026.
1: Police believe there could be more victims after a series of slingshot attacks across Brisbane. Four men allegedly used the weapons to fire metal objects at members of the public in Paddington, Toowong and St Lucia in late May, injuring four people. The suspects, aged between 19 and 20, have been charged with offences including assault occasioning bodily harm. Detective Acting Senior Sergeant Mark Bruggerman is urging anyone with information to come forward.
4: At this stage, it appears that the incidents were random and people were randomly targeted. Obviously, any offence of this kind is treated with utmost seriousness, and such behaviour in our community is completely unacceptable.
1: Internal documents reveal federal government officials are privately warning about the risks of a growing reliance on Elon Musk's Starlink. Cam Wilson explains.
5: Thousands of Australians are lining up to buy shares in SpaceX when it goes public later this week. The satellite company says it is raising money to fund its ambitions of expanding a global and one day interplanetary communications network. A Home Affairs presentation obtained through a Freedom of Information request shows officials have been flagging the risks of relying on a privately owned foreign satellite network. An internal presentation warned of availability risks because of Starlink's offshore nature. SpaceX did not respond to a request for comment.
1: Retailer JB Hi-Fi will refund 200 customers more than $250,000 after the consumer watchdog raised concerns about its pricing claims in advertising. The refunds are for products including laptops, a virtual reality headset and a gaming monitor. The ACCC alleges that JB Hi-Fi promoted 17 products as being discounted from a previous price, but they had never been sold at the higher price, or they were only briefly sold at the higher price. The company has been contacted for comment. In sport, Olympic gold medalist Cameron McAvoy has won the men's 50 metres freestyle event at the Australian Swimming Trials. Sam Short has secured his third win of the meet, taking out the 800 metres freestyle. Ollie O'Callaghan booked a ticket to the Commonwealth Games, winning the women's 200 metres freestyle. The Games will begin next month in Glasgow. To the weather for Queensland, showers, isolated storms and periods of rain in the southern and central interior, mostly sunny in the west, isolated to scattered showers elsewhere. Cairns and Rockhampton 27, Townsville 29, Mackay and Bundaberg 25, Mount Isa 30. In the southeast, cloudy with showers and the chance of a storm inland. Brisbane, the Gold and Sunshine Coasts 23, Toowoomba 17. 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
7: Hello, Cassie McCullough with you on ABC Radio National. Coming up, global roaming. And today, a group of Palestinian human rights organisations say the Australian government isn't being transparent about arms exports to Israel. Kylie Morris and Latika Burke hear details of legal moves being made against Defence Minister Richard Marles. That's in just a moment. Then the breakfast wrap, highlights from this morning's program on ABC Radio National. And later on Big Ideas, when a journalist becomes the

0: story. Cheng Lei was locked in a Chinese jail for more than 3 years. And Charlotte Grieve's investigation of a superstar surgeon and his patient's horrifying experiences was subject to one of the longest defamation trials in Australian history. We'll hear their experiences after 12 on Big Ideas. But now to global roaming.
1: It's peace, of sorts, 8 months since the ceasefire began in Gaza. Could you describe the situation, do you think, as peaceful, Latika?
2: Kylie, words like ceasefire and peace have asterisks next to them, don't they? And Gaza is no different.
1: Today we're speaking to a human rights lawyer who grew up in Gaza, who wants to make sure his hometown doesn't go missing from the headlines as war expands to Iran and Lebanon.
2: And why he thinks Australia hasn't been transparent about its exports to Israel. I'm Latika Burke.
1: I'm Kylie Morris. This is Global Roaming.

0: So, Latika, at the moment, what's happening in Iran, I guess, is really dominating the headlines and certainly the tensions between Benjamin Netanyahu and Donald Trump. Differences, it would seem, about whether or not Lebanon should continue to be attacked in the way it has been by Israel. Donald Trump apparently reading the riot act to Benjamin Netanyahu, trying to rein in those attacks in the interests of the pursuit of some kind of ceasefire with Iran. Very difficult to know, though there's a lot of negotiation happening out in the open, but also presumably behind closed doors. I know you've been speaking to an Israeli commentator, Latika. What did you learn from that?
1: Yes, Kylie. I mean, today's episode really is a nice, neat bookend to yesterday's. Geraldine and I spoke to Nadav Eyal about the domestic politics in Israel and how that's driving this conflict and shaping what might come in any sort of real ceasefire and peace or truce. And it's a fascinating conversation. There's certainly a lot at play. One of the key takeouts that Geraldine and I were musing about after that interview was Nadav Eyal's view that what's happening between Israel and the US is not really a permanent fracture in the relationship, but a trouble spot. Now, I would think, Kylie, that what we're seeing is not the image of the US in control of this war. And there has always been from the start that narrative, whether it's true or not, that the US was dragged into this war, that the timing was Israel's alone. Yes, the United States may have had every intention of wanting to go through with this sort of mission one day against Iran. But ultimately, when it came to the strike, that was Israel's decision. And so very, very fascinating dynamics, not just within Israel, but also how Israel's international relationships shape the future.
0: Yeah, and I think those dynamics are creating a sense of chaos around Donald Trump's management of this war, if you can describe it in that way. You know, if, as it's been suggested, you know, this was the timing of this was decided by Benjamin Netanyahu, that already makes Donald Trump seem as though he's not the one in charge. He's not the commander in chief who's making the final decision. He's being persuaded to do things in a particular way in concert with Israel. I too have doubts about whether or not that's a fair portrayal, but it's certainly that, as you say, that narrative is out there. But it's created this sense that Donald Trump is not fully in charge. He doesn't have a plan. You know, he's now confirming a US Apache helicopter was shot down over Oman or over the Straits of Hormuz. Iran's foreign minister is saying, well, you know, if you come into this field of action, these kinds of things happened. And then, of course, you have Donald Trump apparently trying to ask Benjamin Netanyahu to hold off on his action against Lebanon, which clearly hasn't really resulted in the outcome that he was seeking.
1: And Kylie, all of this, of course, has meant eyes being taken off the great big ball of Gaza. You know, this was a conflict that was seizing attention every single day for years. And now Gaza has really faded from the headlines. And there's a lot to be paying attention to about what's going on in Gaza. At GlobeSec, the security conference I was in at Prague, I interviewed Nikolai Mladenov, who is Donald Trump.

0: executive or high rep for the Board of Peace for Gaza. Now, he was unusually frank and direct in his criticism of Israel. And he said to me that if this continues, all that is going to happen is another October 7, and that if the parties don't come to the 20-point peace plan that they agreed, then this is just a ticking time bomb. And he's a very sober, cautious figure. For him to be making those very drastic and urgent criticisms on a global stage are, I think, extremely important to pay attention to.
1: Absolutely. And when you think about some of the things that have happened in Gaza that have gone under the radar, you begin to understand his tone, right? Benjamin Netanyahu has ordered the IDF to seize 70% of the Gaza Strip. So that's beyond the yellow line that already runs the course of the territory. Israel has passed a law to impose the death penalty for people who are convicted of being involved on October 7th. And there are legal changes that will allow for more people to go in front of the courts, with human rights groups saying these new laws sacrifice fairness and due process, which, of course, Israel denies. So our guest today grew up in Gaza. His name is Ahmed Abu Ful. He's a Palestinian lawyer who works within the Al-Haq human rights group. Al-Haq is a very well-established human rights group. It was the first one in Palestine, founded in Ramallah in the West Bank. Now Ahmed lives in The Hague, and he came here to Australia as a party to a case that three Palestinian human rights groups have brought against Australia's Defence Minister, Richard Marles. They have undertaken that case to compel him to release documents relating to the export permits of arms and arms parts and components to Israel. So that, of course, is a reference to Australian sole-sourced parts for the F-35 fighter jet. It's an interesting conversation. Not only do we talk about the case, but also about his own assessment of the state of Gaza, what might happen next, and who really has any influence over that. Here's that conversation now. Ahmed, welcome to Global Roaming.
2: Well, thank you for having me.
1: Israel's Prime Minister Benjamin Netanyahu ordered the IDF to expand its control of Gaza to cover 70% of the territory. So that's well beyond the yellow line that was agreed in the October ceasefire. And we know Palestinians already can't access two-thirds of the territory. So what does this further seizure mean?
2: First of all, it's important to understand that despite the so-called ceasefire, Israel continued to kill Palestinians every day. And that statement is just another testament to that, that Israel never gave up the ambition of ethnically cleansing Gaza of its population and controlling more land without the people. I know you describe him as the Prime Minister of Israel, and he is. For us, he's a wanted criminal by the International Criminal Court, to which Australia is a party. He's wanted for war crimes and crimes against humanity, and the only appropriate place for fugitive wanted criminals is in prison in The Hague, and I hope he lives to see a day. Gaza is for its people, for the Palestinians, and he's not the first, but I hope he will be the last with that colonial ambition, and he will fail like others. What is important to discuss is how to shorten that period of suffering and minimize the suffering, and that requires action from states, including Australia. Had states met their obligations under international law, this genocide could have never been as we witnessed it and would have ended way sooner.
1: Can I ask, Ahmed, I was based in Gaza in the early 2000s for the BBC. You're from Gaza, grew up there, you were educated there, left 10 years ago. How does the place now compare to what we both once knew it as? I mean, when you see the footage, do you recognize landmarks or signs of the place that it once was?
2: The Gaza we know no longer exists. It has been destroyed completely. No reasonable international humanitarian law lawyer or military lawyer can tell you that this makes any sense in military or intelligence terms. The purpose was clear: to make Gaza uninhabitable. Israel is not leaving Gaza, and now clearly it's a full-fledged colonialism and ethnic cleansing efforts, and the world continues to watch and look the other way.

0: work.
1: So let's get on to why you're here.
0: Yeah.
1: There's a case
0: going
1: on in the federal court. Why is a Palestinian lawyer who lives in The Hague involved in bringing a case against Australia's Minister of Defence?
0: Well, that's the question we also have. Why did we have, as Palestinian organisations? So I work with Al-Haq. We are taking this case together with our partners in the Gaza Strip, the Palestinian Centre for Human Rights, and the Mizan Centre for Human Rights. And we're doing this through our reliable partner here, the Australian Centre for International Justice. We're taking this case together against the Australian government, asking for transparency. It's an administrative case, judicial review case.
1: So you're asking for a judicial review?
0: Yes, ultimately, but at this very stage, we're only asking for transparency for a hearing so the government can share some of the documents where we challenge that decision.
1: So what are the top three questions you want the defence minister to answer?
0: Well, we want transparency. We want more information about export licenses to Israel, including F-35.
1: So whether Australia has broken... I mean, this is my challenge here, is that I understand pushing for a judicial review, but then what's the consequence of it, even if the court were to find... against the defence minister, does that mean that Australia would be found to have broken international law?
0: As a result, yes. The court will not, for example, rule that the government did so, but it will ask the government to review its assessment of those arms licences. But for us, once we know the documents, we know if Australia has violated its international obligations. What we're trying to do is to see those documents and to show the public. And that's exactly what I wanted to say why three organizations has to come here and challenge the system. And we're doing it for the Australian people. Our argument is that the Australian people deserve to know the truth. You should have access to how your government is making decisions. But the government is not being transparent. There's no secret in that.
1: The government has repeatedly been questioned about this, and they have denied that Australia supplies weapons to Israel, saying that had been the case for at least the past 5 years. This is a comment attributed to a Defence Department spokesperson who has given a statement to the ABC. It says that Australia is not making weapons or ammunition in this country and supplying them to Israel, and that we have an export control regime which requires each application to be assessed on its merits in accordance with Australian export control legislation. So presumably that's their defence.
0: Well, that is amazing. Then, having said that, you wouldn't have any problem to be transparent with the public. If that's the case, please be transparent with the public.
1: You've been involved in similar cases in other jurisdictions, as I understand it, in the UK, in the US, in the Netherlands. So how do Australian standards in this matter compare, for example, to the level of transparency in the US?
0: Well, in the US, it's no secret that you can see all the licenses that have been approved. They're published. You see what goes to Israel. But I tell you about other cases. So in the Netherlands, for example, we supported a case that was taken by our Dutch partners in which the court actually ruled that the Dutch government should not supply F-35 parts to Israel or the international program, so indirectly to Israel, because that's the ultimate argument. In the UK, it was a slightly different situation where the government argued national security, and I wanted to contemplate that. Basically, they're saying F-35 parts to Israel ensure UK's national security or contributing to international peace and security. And like any reasonable person, I struggle how the killing of our children is providing a nuclear power with more security. I think what they mean is that they're unwilling to piss off the US. And I think there is some similar consideration here in Australia, which raises a bigger question even. Do we live in liberal democracies that are truly independent and sovereign in their decision-making? Or they're willing, actually, to not meet their legal obligations out of fear of an empire? Because in the UK, it was clear, it's about F-35 and about the UK responsibility to that international program controlled by the US. This is the ultimate card that they use, international peace and security or national security, so we cannot share the information and you have to trust us that we're making those decisions in accordance with international
1: law. And you would argue that pushes against the level of transparency that should exist in a democracy.
0: Absolutely. And unfortunately, there are none in Australia. As I said, you mentioned the statement from the Defence Department and I want to give it the benefit of the doubt and believe it wholeheartedly. Then we wouldn't have a problem to share those documents with the public, right? Why the government is not sharing those documents? Why do we have this hearing?

0: Why do we have this litigation if that's the case? So basically, we're here just to make it clear to the Australian people that this statement is not accurate, and we know for sure that Australian government is providing Israel with weapons. Early this year, Israel announced receiving new batch of F-35 jets, and at least two parts are manufactured with Australia, so Australia contributes to the crimes committed against the Palestinian people.
1: When is this case going to be resolved?
0: Well, you know, litigation can take time. A hearing, the date will be determined. And the parties are talking to each other, as it is in the Australian legal system, to try to find a compromise on what could be shared. We're trying to be very flexible. We're not really asking for much. So our lawyers are trying to provide clear demand of certain documents that need to be shared. And we hope they will be shared because they will show the truth.
2: Kylie Morris is talking to Ahmed Aboufol, a Palestinian lawyer who works within the Al-Haq human rights group. He grew up and studied in Gaza, but now lives in The Hague. And he's been in Australia to bring a case to the Defence Department about selling weapons parts to Israel.
1: Can we go back to Gaza?
0: I wish I can.
1: You left 10 years ago, didn't you?
0: Yes.
1: I'm assuming you still have family there.
0: Yes. Since the beginning of this genocide, like many Palestinians, I also lost family members. We lost our houses. Lost over 80 members of my family, including my oldest uncle, some cousins, other uncles from other side of the family. And as I said, the Gaza we know no longer exists, and people live in horrendous conditions. Everybody like want to believe that there is a ceasefire and people went back to the normal life. But what does that mean when a whole strip of land, several cities have been decimated, completely destroyed, no services, no infrastructure, and we just in a way seem to have forgotten about them? This is exactly the point that people of Gaza would tell you. It seems like every other year we have Israeli hostility. I can count them for you. I survived three of them, you know, 2008, 2009, 2012, 2014. And then the world will just pay attention for a bit when the bodies of our children are torn apart on their TV screens. And then the moment there is, quote unquote, a ceasefire. Because since the so-called ceasefire, Israel killed hundreds of Palestinians. And then people just want to tell themselves, yeah, it went to normal. But what is normal? Palestinians live under a brutal settler colonial regime, not only in Gaza. In the West Bank, you see settler extremist attacks on Palestinian civilians, the entrenchment of Israel's colonial settlements enterprise, which is, by the way, sustained by the complicity of Western governments like Australia, and continue to support the Israeli army with the tools to maintain that occupation, despite the International Court of Justice ruling that Israel's occupation is unlawful, and that all governments are under the obligation to not render aid or assistance to maintaining that occupation.
1: So when the head of Donald Trump's Board of Peace spoke at the UN Security Council last week, he warned that the current situation risks becoming permanent. So he urged the UN to use every means at its disposal to do two things, really, to press Hamas to disarm, which is the next stage of this ceasefire, and push Israel to uphold its ceasefire commitments, right? So, in fact, to cease continued killings, as you describe, and to loosen the restrictions on humanitarian aid. Who has the power to influence either Hamas or Israel to do these things?
0: Yeah, but about the disarmament issue, because it's always put there that they're not meeting their obligations, so Israel's not meeting its obligations. That's not correct. What they're talking about here, because people who listen to us deserve to know the truth, they talk about firearms that are used to maintain public order. What Israel wants is chaos, is the collapse of order within Palestinian civil society.
1: So can I understand this better? So you're suggesting that Israel's demands to disarm Hamas are in order to create a state of chaos inside Gaza?
0: Of course, because disarming...
1: But isn't Hamas creating a state of chaos inside Gaza itself?
0: You need an order inside. There is a governing body, that is Hamas. You agree with it or don't agree with it. This is preserving somewhat of stability inside the Palestinian society. So they're not talking about Hamas capabilities in terms of rockets. Hamas doesn't have that anymore. It's always put as military capabilities, and when someone hears it, think we're talking about aircraft carriers or fighter jets or even rockets or even RPGs. It's none of that. They're talking about small firearms that are carried by police that preserves the order in Gaza. So it's a disingenuous argument. It's never actually about the ceasefire.
1: If the Palestinians in Gaza were able to say who they want to maintain order inside the Gaza Strip, what would they be likely to tell us?
0: A Palestinian democratically elected body. And Palestinians have been striving for elections for decades. Israel has been saying no. So any Palestinian anywhere, not only in Gaza, would tell you we want a democratic process, we want an election, and the people choose their representatives.
1: Does the Palestinian Authority have a role to play in that?
0: The Palestinian Authority, the president issued a decree instructing the committees to start preparing for elections. Israel said no to allowing elections in East Jerusalem. And it would be an impossibility to have an election without part of Palestine. So the question once again, Palestinian Authority did its part, issued the decree. Every Palestinian agreed. As a matter of fact, the registration reached for elections, for those who can elect, reached 99%. This tells you how much people are craving the opportunity to choose their representatives. The only problem is Israel is preventing that. So that is the question we need to be asking. Why Australia, that prides itself on and brand itself as a democratic country, couldn't utter a word to its ally to say, allow a democratic process?
1: I understand that you paint Australia as being a tacit supporter of Israel's actions within the Palestinian territories. There has been significant movement in Australia's position in the last 12 months. For example, we have seen the recognition of the State of Palestine by the Australian government. Do you not recognise that there's actually a conversation going on at the highest level of Australian power, as there is in households all around Australia, about what should be a reaction by Australia to this? What is the role that Australia can play?
0: I'm an international lawyer by training. I measure Australia's compliance with international law by its abidance by the rules, not by what should be perceived as generosity or an advancement of certain positions. The recognition, although long overdue and necessary, is actually meaningless when you continue to provide Israel with weapons to kill Palestinians, when you continue to support Israel and provide it with even diplomatic coverage, when you ensure Israeli impunity, dual nationals. How many Australians have been filmed? Controlled demolitions of Palestinian houses in Gaza. Can you tell me how many cases are there in your prosecution services, in your democracy? I'm sorry, I'm just being blunt here, because I think the time for sugarcoating has long passed. We're talking about the very existence of our people, the very existence of Gaza. We need not to forget, over 80% of Gaza's population are actually refugees, including my own family. We were ethnically cleansed from our homeland in 1948. Pushed to Gaza, forced to live as refugees, are now being ethnically cleansed again. The question is why this has been the case and what has Australia did all of these years? So I'm saying clearly, this is a good step, the recognition, long overdue, but it's merely symbolic in light of the complicity and the continuation of supporting Israel's apartheid.
1: Ahmed Abu-Ful, we'll have to leave it there, but thank you very much for joining us.
0: Thank you for having me.

0: So that's Palestinian lawyer Ahmed Abo Fool from the human rights group Al-Haq. Latika, what did you make of that?
1: Well, a very interesting case. I'm not sure it's going to be successful, though. What did you think? Is it a dead end?
0: Well, I don't know. I mean, talking to Ahmed, my sense is that it's actually the discovery part of this, which there is a real interest in from their perspective. In a way, whether or not you see kind of measures against or relief being sought kind of beyond the initial phase of the case, I think part of the point of this is the human rights groups want to force the Defense Department into a greater transparency over these contracts. As part of the discovery process that's achieved, then that will be progress from their perspective. So it was interesting when he talked about, you know, the case in the UK, the case in the US, the case in the Netherlands, and how that proceeded.

0: and the different kinds of defence that was being used, right? The UK saying, well, this is a matter of national security, so it's not something that is possible for us to change or to allow greater discussion or investigation into. Whereas in the US, I was interested to know that actually there is a level of transparency around defence export contracts there that we simply don't have here.
1: Yes, and we do know one thing. The Australian government does not like this topic, full stop. It's something they prefer not to speak about if they can, and when they do or get asked about it in public, they do tend to run a mile and stick to some very bland, banal lines whenever they're asked about some of these details. So I agree with you. I think the process and that process of discovery may actually be the value and benefits rather than the outcome or even striving for an outcome.
0: Yeah, and I think there is a conversation here that I think a lot of Australians are interested in the sense that while we grapple with these, you know, terribly painful and costly wars in other places, and something we talk about really often on global roaming, right? Where is our kind of personal responsibility for that? And even as a nation, Australia is comparatively small fry, right? So what role do we have to play in any of this? Where are our kind of ethical and political responsibilities when the world is on fire? I think it's an interesting case because it does link, I guess, what Australians on an individual level know about our government's participation in these supply chains, which ultimately do help to put planes in the air, which are used for bombing raids.
1: Yes, Kylie, as Ahmed told you, this case is not going away. It's going to run for some time. So I think it's something we'll be revisiting and certainly hearing a lot more about. Time for some feedback, Kylie. We've had some very nice mail in the inbox about our conversation with Jade McGlynn about Ukraine, and she was just fantastic, Jade. Mark writes in and he says, I listened with a lot of interest to this episode and came away feeling that Ukraine has modernised and reshaped guerrilla warfare. They have adapted an old way of military campaign by bringing in contemporary technology, and it appears to be working. Well, I feel there's a long way to go. Like was discussed, it would seem the Russian bear is slowly succumbing to the Ukrainian mosquitoes. If you look at most species, this is how they all fall, to the smaller, more populous species, unless they've been knocked out by one singular initial strike. Great episode and podcast, thank you. Well, Mark, that's a very thoughtful comment. So thank you very much for listening and for writing in. And all of your thoughts are always welcome. We like your ideas. And as you know, we often take them on board and do whole programs about them. So you can email us at global.roaming@abc.net.au.
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1: Before the Bosnian War, Biljana Plavsic was a renowned biologist and university dean. She later became the only woman convicted by an international tribunal for mass atrocities. So how did a respected scientist become a leader of a violent nationalist movement? Plus, what history tells us about the human face.
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2: 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It's 25 minutes to midday. Now to highlights from this morning's breakfast program. Here's Luke Siddon-Dundon.
3: From Wondery Country, I'm Luke Siddon-Dundon, and today on The Breakfast Wrap, as Pauline Hanson makes a play out west, the Coalition considers what to do about the rising threat from One Nation and ponders a call to work together to avoid cannibalising each other. The opposition leader doesn't sound too keen, so where is the Coalition heading? We'll hear from a senior Coalition Senator, James Patterson. Then there is plenty happening around the world.

0: World. Foreign Minister Penny Wong will be here to discuss Iran, and we'll also head to Belfast as violent anti-immigration protests target some of the city's most vulnerable.
1: This horrific things we're witnessing is just shocking. The ethnic minorities are being scapegoated and it's not them to blame. I'm sorry to sound so both frustrated, annoyed, but I'm also terribly, terribly sad. I mean, I thought this was behind us.
0: The former Deputy Speaker of the Northern Ireland Assembly is coming up. From the Radio National Breakfast team, this is The Breakfast Wrap. Yesterday was a pretty good day for Pauline Hanson's One Nation Party. She flew into Perth for a pretty jubilant rally, raising more than $1 million in a single day. It comes as Liberal politicians consider whether to strike a preference deal with the insurgent party. And one frontbencher suggests that they should actually join forces. That was the message from Liberal MP Tony Passon when he spoke to The Australian, saying that One Nation has a decision to make. Does it want to cannibalise the Liberal Party or work with it to ensure a Conservative government is elected? It's quite the proposition. I'll let our political correspondent Tom Crowley and Sally Sara get into the backdrop for this calculation.
2: Tom, this is a lucrative journey for Pauline Hanson West. It was met with protests outside the venue, but the crowd inside was showing strong support.
3: Absolutely. They were whipped up into a frenzy, really, this crowd of a few hundred people who paid $70 a head to come and see Pauline Hanson for what really felt like a campaign rally. There's no other way to describe it, except other than perhaps it almost sounded like a victory speech. Have a listen to the rock star reception that Pauline Hanson received from her supporters as she came out.
4: Senator Pauline Hanson!
5: You have no idea how I feel. 30 years ago, when I entered Parliament, it was 30 years ago in March, so I was first elected to the House of Reps as the first independent woman. I was totally alone, I had no one, I had everyone basically having a go at me. I was called a racist, I was called xenophobic, I had no idea. It's taken me 30 years and guess what? I never gave up on my country and never gave up on my country.
3: So quite a bit of enthusiasm there, but more of it online, where this fundraiser that she called Fire the Liar raised close to or more than $1.5 million at current counting in a single day. That is half of what One Nation spent in the entirety of the financial year around the last federal election, and that is just in the space of one day. So One Nation sending a pretty clear signal that it wants to be regarded as a major party force. Hanson, in a lengthy speech defending her policies against people who say she doesn't have any, coming under greater scrutiny on that front, and declaring a focus particularly on Labor seats and Labor ministers, and having a very direct crack at Anthony Albanese. Here's what she said about that.
5: We've actually reached over 1,050,000. Under $250,000 from you people. All I said was, fire the liar. So that's really something. I heard under that guy, Albanese put out his voting fund. Guess what? I think he's only raised about $20,000. So that tells you something, that we are on the right track. And I'm going to target those Labor seats, not coalition, target the Labor seats. First one on my list, Chris Bowen.
3: So five ministers there on Pauline Hanson's hit list. Whether she'd be competitive in any of those seats, who knows, but it's a direct attack at Labor. Tony Passon saying the Liberals and One Nation should sit down and say, look, you'll run in this seat, we'll run in that seat, and we won't run against one another. Now, that would be, you know, essentially a merger, and something that even the Liberals and Nationals don't grant one another when there's an empty seat currently. They are happy to run against one another. It's a preferential voting system after all. Tony Passon's own fears in his own seat, probably something to do with that. He's in the rural South Australian seat of Barker, and the seats that were within that in the South Australian election went One Nation's way. So perhaps he's a little concerned. Kind of interesting, though. He's on the front bench. So the Liberals scrambling to figure out what to do about this. Pauline Hanson really behaving in a different way, like a national campaigning politician.
0: Tom Crowley there. Well, Senator James Patterson is the Shadow Minister for Defence. He is a senior coalition member, and he was on the program to discuss developments overseas. But halfway through the interview, Sally asked him this about One Nation.
2: Senator, on domestic issues, recent polling indicates One Nation's support is increasing and its financial support is increasing as well. In your view, should the coalition do a preference deal with One Nation at the next election?
6: I think conversations about preferences now are premature. I've been involved in allocating preferences at coalition campaign headquarters in previous elections, and you cannot make a final decision about which candidates you'll preference in each seat until you know who each of those candidates are, because some political parties, like One Nation, have demonstrated great difficulty in choosing appropriate candidates for public office in the past. I mean, as recently as the South Australian state election, One Nation endorsed someone who was wanted for crimes in the United Kingdom as a candidate, and political parties generally don't want to be associated with that brand risk and have an implied endorsement by their order of preferences. So we can't make any final decisions on that until we know who the candidates are. I think our focus should be on re-earning the trust that the Liberal Party has lost in recent times from our traditional supporters before we even contemplate arrangements with any other political party.
2: So just so I understand, you think you'll need to wait to assess individual candidates. It's not a matter of principle, a decision that can be made long before then?
6: No, we never do deals on a national basis where we guarantee we're going to preference a particular political party in every position in every seat. It varies around the country. It varies seat by seat. And one of the really important factors is to know who those candidates are. I don't want to find ourselves in a position of putting someone second or third or fourth on our ticket who turns out to be someone who's not appropriate for public office. I mean, Pauline Hanson has publicly said she is concerned about the fact that extremists have infiltrated her political party. Now, Pauline Hanson is worried about it. I think all of us should be concerned about it. I think, frankly, One Nation has a lot of work to do to get themselves into a fit state to contest the election, and they need to go away to do that work, and the Liberal Party shouldn't contemplate preferencing them until we've seen that that's been done.
2: Do you agree with your colleague Tony Passon's suggestion reported in The Australian this morning that Liberals should strike a deal with One Nation so that the two parties don't run against each other in the same seats?
6: No, I don't. I think the Liberal Party is at its best when it aspires to represent all Australians, and every Australian should have the opportunity to vote Liberal or National, and we should provide that opportunity by running candidates in every single seat. I am not interested in dividing the spoils with another political party 2 years out from the election and, frankly, hitching our wagon to their brand with all the risks that that entails between now and then. Who knows what policies One Nation is going to come out with between now and then? Who knows what candidates they're going to endorse? Who knows how many of their MPs are going to defect or found to be have been invalidly elected between now and then? I think the Liberal Party needs to focus on earning back the trust and support of our traditional voters who we've lost before we contemplate any arrangement with any other party.
2: This is what opposition leader Angus Taylor had to say about the suggestion a short time ago. Let's take a listen.
7: No, there's no plan to carve up seats. We won't be doing that. What we will be doing is focusing on a Labor government that's taking this country in the wrong direction, with higher taxes, with less houses, with immigration that has not been in line with our housing supply, and with an energy system that is broken. And that will be our focus. It won't be carving up seats.
2: Does it concern you that One Nation is able to raise $1.5 million from supporters in a single day?
6: No, political parties fundraise all the time. And I think the debate this week about Labor Party fundraising and One Nation fundraising was a massive beat-up. Political parties seek support from their supporters all the time so that we can finance our election campaigns. I wish other parties good luck in doing that. The Liberal Party has a strong program of fundraising for the next election.
2: Pauline Hanson has rejected claims One Nation Senator Tyrone Whitten is ineligible to sit in Parliament. But Professor Anne Toomey says the WA Senator could be in breach of Section 44 over a family company which has contracts to help build the Snowy Hydro. Do you have concerns about Senator Whitten's eligibility?
6: I think on the face of it, Senator Whitten does have a case to answer. I think it is at least a risk that he was not validly elected because of the contracts the company he was a shareholder in had with Snowy Hydro, which is a government business enterprise. And I think it's up to One Nation to demonstrate some leadership here. It is an option available to them to seek that he be referred to the High Court so the High Court can adjudicate this matter and put it beyond doubt.
0: Coalition frontbencher and Shadow Defence Minister James Patterson there. So if you're wondering what to make about those comments on One Nation, let me briefly bring Tom Crowley back in.
3: That was one of the more extensive critical comments directed at One Nation and absolutely kiboshing the idea of either some sort of electoral map carve-out or some sort of preference deal at this stage from James Patterson. We haven't heard anything like that really from many Liberal moderates. So to hear it from a figure who at times has been viewed as one of the leading figures in the conservative wing of the Liberal Party, it's consistent with the way that James Patterson himself has spoken for a long time. It's easy to forget. It feels like a long time ago now, but under the leadership of Susan Lee, he gave a really significant speech where he said that they should reject the Farage-Trump-style push on the right and they should reject the idea to become teals on the left, and they should stay their own thing in the middle. That idea has become unfashionable with at least some colleagues. There is a lot of disagreement, even on the right wing of the Liberal Party, about how to deal with this.
0: And that is the political correspondent for Radio National Breakfast, Tom Crowley. It's been another big morning of developments in the Middle East, overshadowing Israel's continuing invasion of Lebanon and also the violence in Gaza and the West Bank. The tit-for-tat strikes between the US and Iran are keeping this particular conflict firmly atop the global headlines. This, while there is supposedly a ceasefire still in place. The US has launched what it's called additional self-defense strikes on military and surveillance targets in Iran. This in response to the downing of an American helicopter in the Gulf. Meanwhile, Iran has been attacking US bases across the region. This morning we spoke with Australia's Foreign Minister, Senator Penny Wong. She's at a meeting of counterparts in Europe this week, and here's what Sally asked her first.
2: Does the Middle East ceasefire have any weight at this point?
8: We've said for some time it's obviously a fragile ceasefire, but we've also said that what Australia wants is a negotiated end to the war. That's what we're calling for, and that's what we will continue to press for. That's in our interest, Australia's interest. It's also in the interests of people around the world who are, like Australia, suffering the impacts of the effects on global energy markets.
2: Australia has joined 21 other countries in issuing a statement condemning the alleged activities of Iran in their states. Beyond that condemnation, what further measures is Australia considering?
8: Well, you would know we already have very stringent sanctions on Iran, and you will know we took stronger diplomatic action against the Iranian regime as a consequence of the revelations and the advice to us that they were involved in organising some of the anti-Semitic attacks on Australian soil. We expelled the ambassador and we listed the IRGC, the Islamic Revolutionary Guard Corps, as a terrorist organisation.
2: Can Australia play any role in de-escalating the conflict currently?
8: We're not a central player in the Middle East, as we have said. What we can do is add our voice to others who are calling for a negotiated end to the conflict. It's obviously one of the things we discussed today with the United Kingdom and has been the subject of discussions in our meetings this week, which have included Germany and France. Mm.
2: Earlier today, as you're saying, alongside the Defence Minister, Richard Miles, you held talks with your UK counterparts. Mm. What was top of the agenda and what's come out of those discussions?
8: Mm-hmm. Well, the first point is that these engagements are all about our work to strengthen Australia's relationships with other partners. That imperative is so important in a world that is much more contested, in a world where we see much more conflict. For us to make sure that Australia has trusted and trusting relationships, stronger relationships with other countries is a priority of the government. And that's really been the driver behind our visits to Germany, to France, and of course here in the United Kingdom. We have a very close relationship with the United Kingdom. We obviously are working on AUKUS together. That was central to the discussions, but so too was what is occurring in the Middle East and what is occurring in our region. It was a very good day of work, which was obviously the culmination of a lot of work between officials over many months.
2: On the federal political front, we've seen One Nation raise more than $1.5 million in a single day. What's your message to Australians who have already or are considering throwing their support and their funds behind One Nation?

0: a nation?
1: First, I'd make the point that I'm less interested in what Pauline Hanson fundraises. I'm more concerned about One Nation's policies, just as I am concerned about the fact that the Liberal Party and One Nation seem to be working together, and that it appears to be very clearly that a vote for One Nation is actually a vote for the Liberal Party, and a vote for the Liberal Party is actually a vote for One Nation.
0: Are you concerned that One Nation is explicitly targeting Labor seats?
1: I know that One Nation will continue to press for its political interests. What we will press for is what we believe is good for the country. And that's why the government has handed down a budget which is about seeking to deal with some of the deep concerns so many people have about the housing market in Australia. It's why the government has made it a priority to lift wages, to deliver income tax cuts, and of course to deliver Medicare.
0: An image of your face has been used on the One Nation website for its fundraising campaign, which it's titled Fire the Liar. What do you think of the way that the political fundraising is currently being conducted for One Nation?
1: I don't think getting engaged in sort of these personal attacks is particularly helpful. Like I said, I'm not interested in the personal discussion. I'm interested in what One Nation's policies are. What I do know and what we all can see is that they are very good at provoking anger, but they have very little to say about what solutions.
2: And that is Australia's Foreign Minister, Senator Penny Wong. We're going to end with another story that we've been covering this week. The unrest and violent anti-immigration protests that have engulfed parts of Belfast in Northern Ireland. They continued for a second day. Police used water cannons on protesters as some people threw bricks and bottles at officers. The family of the victim of the stabbing attack that triggered the public response has described the violent protests as completely unwelcome. And the alleged attacker has now been charged and remanded in custody. But as you're about to hear from our next guest in Northern Ireland, there is a lot of concern for the safety of migrant communities in Belfast. Groups of masked men have been storming into people's homes, burning some, smashing shop fronts, and intimidating people. And overnight, police in Belfast raised concerns about what is being called a hit list, apparently containing a number of addresses. They've said that it would be a criminal offence to share personal information with the intention of endangering someone. There are real worries about how the migrant communities in Belfast could be targeted in coming days. Jane Morris is a former Deputy Speaker of the Northern Ireland Assembly. She was actually one of the architects of the Good Friday Agreement.

0: Well, obviously, there were the days of the troubles that I lived through. I was a teenager when they started, but that was, you know, so, so long ago. And this horrific things we're witnessing is just shocking. And calm has got to be restored. And it is being restored, I'm glad to say.
1: The response to this stabbing and the unrest on the streets, what does that tell you about what's happening in Northern Ireland right now?
0: People are allowing themselves, certain people are allowing themselves to be whipped up by anger and frustration and things that are not the fault of those they're attacking. They're blaming immigration, immigrants, people of ethnic minorities for issues that are serious. Very serious housing, health service, waiting lists, all the things that are broken in our economy. The ethnic minorities are being scapegoated and it's not them to blame. And there are not enough people pointing that out and saying that it is our health service is being propped up by foreigners. You know, if foreigners are not people to be attacked or blamed or vilified. I mean, they add so much to our society. And people have got to start seeing that.
1: What needs to happen now to deal with this situation more broadly, Jane, in your view?
0: Well, first of all, the statement from the family of the victim, Mr. Ogilvie, appealing for calm was very, very important. And I think that has been welcomed. And then the next thing, and a very important thing, is all the political leaders have got to stand together against this.

0: All of us are shocked at what we're seeing, you know, families being forced from their homes. I mean, with babies leaving their homes and their homes are burning. I mean, you're seeing this all, I'm sure, in your images. But this is stuff that's far, far too shocking. Everyone should be standing up against this and staying stop. And of course, people who are in the crowds, egging people on and doing this, you know, they should be brought to justice. And a couple of people have been arrested, as far as I'm aware. And so, but then, of course, another problem is our marching season, which is coming in July. And we're used to this sort of, not this bad, but this sort of behaviour in our marching season. But now that it's directed at ethnic minority. And another important thing is that we need to stand stronger and firmer about the wonderful contribution to our society that these people make when they come here. These are people who've come here to make a living and to help a society and to add to our cultural diversity. And that's what we desperately need here, is cultural diversity. I'm sorry to sound so both frustrated, annoyed, but I'm also terribly, terribly sad. I mean, I thought this was behind us, and it's just a very, very sad to witness, but frustrating and infuriating as well.
1: Jane Morris there, the former Deputy Speaker of the Northern Ireland Assembly. She was one of the architects of the Good Friday Agreement. Well, thank you so much for listening to today's episode of The Breakfast Wrap. All of those interviews presented by Sally Sara, produced by the Radio National Breakfast team, and Oscar Coleman produced The Breakfast Wrap. I'm Luke Sidham-Dundon. We'll be back in your ears tomorrow.
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9: We're heading to the news on ABC Radio National. After that, when your job lands you in trouble, big time. Today on Big Ideas, Natasha Mitchell talks with two journos whose lives were turned upside down by the stories they pursued. And later on Oil in the Mind, the damage done by emotionally immature parents. The listener mailbag. It's very interesting. But now it's news time.

0: ABC News, good afternoon. I'm Michael Bausch. The Prime Minister is now leaving the door open to extending the cut in the fuel excise amid the latest flare-up in the Middle East war. It was halved in April to protect motorists from spiking global oil prices, but it's due to expire at the end of the month, along with the suspension of the heavy road user charge. Anthony Albanese says the federal government will continue to monitor the price of fuel in the coming weeks.
1: We're very conscious about the pressures that are on people, not just individuals, but of course diesel is higher than it was on February 28, but it has also come down substantially.
0: Meantime, the US military says it's completed what it's called self-defense strikes on multiple targets in Iran. Sara Amir reports.
2: The attacks were concentrated on southern Iran, with Iranian media reporting that explosions were heard in the port city of Bandar Abbas, at the key maritime hub at Gangan Port, and in the city of Minab near the Strait of Hormuz, among others. Washington says it targeted Iranian military surveillance capabilities, communication systems, and air defense sites. Iran's Revolutionary Guard says it struck American bases in Kuwait and Bahrain in retaliation. U.S. President Donald Trump has told Fox News he spoke directly to Iranian officials who asked him to stop the bombing, but Iran rejects it contacted the U.S. leader.
0: More than 700 frontline health workers have undergone vital retraining

0: as Queensland Health rolls out strict new maternity guidelines. It was prompted by a tragic loss at a regional hospital, as Jasmine Hines reports.
1: Central Queensland's Beck Spreadborough was a consumer representative on the guidelines. She advocated for change after her son Albie died at the Emerald Hospital in 2023 following an obstructed labour where the baby cannot move through the birth canal. Queensland Health says the guidelines were developed with a range of stakeholders and have strengthened maternity services. It provides information for clinicians in areas like assessing labour progress and potential interventions. Albie's death will be the subject of a coronial inquest at a date still to be determined.
0: Queensland police are searching for two teenagers accused of a carjacking in the South Burnett. Joshua McIntosh reports.
2: Officers allege the boys approached a man and a woman in their 70s getting into a parked car on Glendon Street in Kingaroy about 6 o'clock last night. Police allege one of the teens, armed with a knife, pulled the woman out of the vehicle while the other threatened the man. The teenagers left in the stolen car. The woman was taken to hospital with minor injuries. Police found the vehicle in Cherbourg about 11 o'clock last night. Anyone with information that could assist police with their investigation is being urged to come forward.
0: Well, forget Hollywood. A real-life Finding Nemo sequel is playing out in North Queensland and local divers are worried. James Tugwell reports.
3: The film Finding Nemo made clownfish an international icon.
4: Dad, maybe while I'm at school, I'll see a shark!
3: When the species known as a true Nemo turned up in a bay on Magnetic Island in 2022, it became known among divers as Island Nemo. Locals have been watching the fish grow, but now it's disappeared. Diver Lawrence Scheel says the timing is suspicious.
5: This Nemo has survived major flooding events, multiple cyclones, multiple heat waves and bleaching events. When he was taken, it was calm conditions.
3: Its disappearance comes after snorkelers pinpointed the fish's location on a citizen scientist app, prompting fears it may have been poached.
0: In sport, Olympic gold medalist Cameron McAvoy has won the 50 metres freestyle at the Australian Swimming Trials. Sam Short secured his third win of the meet, taking out the 800 metres freestyle. Molly O'Callaghan booked a ticket to the Commonwealth Games, winning the women's 200 metres freestyle. The Games begin next month in Glasgow. To finance, on the markets, the ASX 200 is down 33 points to 8,620. The Australian dollar is worth just over 70 US cents. Queensland's weather mostly fine today in the west, but showers elsewhere. They'll be widespread at times for the north tropical coast, with some rain for the southern and central interior. Brisbane's top today, 23, a similar forecast for tomorrow. Brisbane, the Gold Coast and the Sunshine Coast, 15 to 23. Ipswich, 11 to 23. 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
7: Hello, Cassie McCullough with you on ABC Radio National for the next little while. In a moment, big ideas. Today, Natasha Mitchell talks with two journos who became their story. TV news presenter Chung Lei was imprisoned by Chinese authorities, and investigative journalist Charlotte Grieve was, well, she became the subject of one of the longest defamation trials in Australian history. They'll tell us their stories. And at 1:30 on All in the Mind, we'll hear answers to listener questions about navigating relationships with emotionally immature parents and not passing it on to another generation. And later, Fran Kelly and Patricia Karvelas tackle this week's political developments in the party room. But now, let's head to Big Ideas. Today on Big Ideas, holding power to account and the toll it takes when your story becomes the story. You'll meet two courageous journalists. One locked in a Chinese jail for more than 3 years after espionage allegations. The other put on trial in what was to become one of the longest defamation trials in Australian history. What they endured beggars belief, but it didn't stop them believing in the role of journalists to unearth the truth. Welcome to ABC Radio National's live event show, Big Ideas. I'm Natasha Mitchell.

0: Joining you from the stage of the 2026 Sorrento Writers Festival on the Mornington Peninsula today, on the land of the Bunurong people of the Kulin Nation. Charlotte Grieve is a multi-award-winning investigative journalist, formerly with The Age, Sydney Morning Herald and 60 Minutes, now with the ABC. Her new book is called Duty to Warn, Dr. Munjed Almedaris, Promised Hope, A Daughter Saw Danger, and fought for the truth, about a case which continues in court this week with an appeal. Cheng Lei is a Chinese-Australian journalist who's worked for both Western and Chinese media and is now a presenter with Sky News. Her book, Cheng Lei, A Memoir of Freedom, is an intimate account of being incarcerated by the Chinese government. After much diplomatic wrangling, Cheng Lei was released in 2024 and received the Press Freedom Award from the Australian Press Council that same year. Charlotte and Cheng Lei's stories are a real testimony to their tenacity and to their resilience. Let's meet them. You could have walked away from these stories. You could have got on with your life. You could have found peace in your heart. Instead, you decided to write these stories down and give us a precious book. Cheng Lei, why did you do that?
1: I think it's my duty. Now that I've lost so much, I can't go to China. When people from China talk to me, they're afraid. People are afraid to be in pictures with me, to be my friend. But losing everything also makes me fearless. So many people are afraid to talk about China, to be critical of it, to even do digging because of ties to China. And let's face it, who doesn't have ties to China in some way or another, and in our trade-dependent nation as well? So I'm in a really good privileged position to give a voice to the voiceless. And given that the Chinese government has made me and all of my personal life public fodder, you know, part of a disinformation campaign, they've made it all personal, then it is also my right to call out, well, actually just factually lay out what they did and explain why they do things like that.
0: So a clear purpose for you, a clear mission. Charlotte, what about you? Again, you could have, after surviving this case and supporting patient survivors to do the same, winning the case, you could have walked away and continued with your journalism.
2: Yeah, I wrote the book because I felt that there'd been some media coverage of the trial and obviously our investigative reporting in the papers, but I didn't feel like any of those stories did justice to the monumental experience that I went through and the 35 patients and their families went through. And so I thought writing the book was a good way to have all of these stories in the one place and for readers to be able to realise that these aren't just names in a newspaper. These are real people with real lives who were really treated in some unbelievably shocking ways by their doctor and his lawyers. So as the title suggests, you know, I did feel that I had a duty to warn the public about this doctor, but also a duty to respect the people who spoke out.
0: And all of those patients had experienced untold suffering before they met this surgeon. This story for you starts with your dad, and this is where it gets personal. What happened to your dad, Don, in 1963, age 18?
2: Yes, so my father was 18 at the time. He was just starting out in life. He was a law student at Adelaide University, and he bought a motorbike to drive between his factory job and the university. And on the very day he bought that bike, he went tearing down a street in the city and crashed into the side of a parked car. He lost his leg below the knee And yeah, he became an amputee. He's lived his entire life using socket prostheses, and he's been able to live an incredible life, very mobile, very independent. It's something that he's sort of guarded very strongly and been very proud of.
3: And become a leading Sydney barrister and had children, raised a family, so lived a very large life. But alongside that, he was experiencing really nasty phantom limb pain, which is extremely debilitating. Why did he come to meet this doctor, Dr. Munjid Almedaris?
2: Like many amputees, they put on a brave face, but they do live with, you know, huge amounts of pain. It varies from person to person, obviously. But my father dealt with phantom pain, as you mentioned, and that came in waves. It could come, you know, every day, or it could pass, you know, a few months and he would get it. And it was really crippling pain. I saw it. He'd wince in pain. You know, it was all-consuming. Mm. And he met Dr. Almedaris at an event and asked him, you know, does your miracle surgery, does it help with phantom pain? And the doctor said, you know, you betcha, come and see me. And that started this series of events where Dad became fixated on getting this surgery, no matter the cost, no matter the risks. He was, really, really fixated on getting it.
3: There was a red flag early on in that conversation, though, wasn't there? Dr. Almedaris gave your father a prediction about his condition.
2: Yeah, so not only did he say that this surgery will cure you of phantom pain, but he said if you don't go ahead with it, you will end up in a wheelchair by the time you turn 80 years old. My father was 75-ish at the time, and that was a really damning prognosis for someone who had lived decades and decades and fought very hard for his mobility. So that really shocked him.
3: Just give people a sense at this stage of what a superstar Dr. Almedaris was and what the surgery was that he was providing people. And it was changing some people's lives. And he had an incredible story himself, which had really captured hearts and minds. He'd become a very powerful and effective refugee advocate, hadn't he?
2: He had. And I mean, I think in any patient-doctor relationship, there is a major power imbalance. Australians and people all around the world trust almost without question what their doctors tell them. But in the case of Dr. Almedaris, that power imbalance was so much greater because by that point he had this enormous media profile, and not only his story was very powerful, but the success stories of his patients had been covered extensively. So in the public's mind, this surgery was a miracle, and there was no coverage of when it could go wrong. There was no mention of the risks involved often in the coverage. There was no disclosure that Dr. Almedaris has a financial interest in performing the procedure on every patient.
3: He owned the patent on the technology.
2: He did, yes. So those kind of qualifying facts that might make patients think twice about this surgery were left out. And all that was left was this miracle surgery performed by this incredible man.
3: And what was the miracle surgery? It's quote unquote.
2: Yes, it's called osseointegration, and it's the process where titanium fuses with bone. Almedaris became famous for using it on amputees, and essentially he would insert this titanium implant into an amputee's residual limb, which would protrude through the skin and connect to a prosthetic limb. Now, because there was this protrusion through the skin, there was a permanent open wound, and that became a vector for infection, which is where many of the problems for the patients who the surgery didn't work began with.
3: At what point did you go, there's a story here? How did you get the lead?
2: Well, my father didn't go ahead with the surgery because when he became so fixated on it, my mother sort of took note and said, look, why are you feeling like this? You know, you've walked around your whole life, you know, using your prosthetic. What's changed? And she encouraged him to get a second opinion. And in that second opinion, Dad was warned, do not go anywhere near this surgery. This man has a much higher complication rate than he lets on, and this person who gave him the second opinion said they had seen this underclass of patients for where the miracle surgery did not go well, and those patients had been left in crippling pain, often depressed and abandoned by their doctor. So that was the red flag.
3: Okay, we'll come back to that and we'll dive into some of those side effects, because those stories are extraordinary, and ultimately that led to the extraordinary court case that you were involved in. Cheng Lei, take us back to China, Beijing, 2020. You're living a great life, working with Chinese state media, emceeing major events, hosting a business show. It's a tricky year though, 2020, isn't it? But just give us a sense of what it was like for you as a journalist who'd worked in the West as well, working for Chinese state media, effectively controlled by the Communist Party.
1: I was an accountant in Australia and switched careers from counting beans to spilling beans in China. And when I joined the predecessor to Chinese state TV's English arm, I was quite optimistic that China would reform its media space. It was 2002, it joined the WTO. Everything was about internationalization and liberalization. And after I joined, about a year and a half after that, I left to work for US network CNBC for 9 years. And so when my old boss from the Chinese TV station called me to come back, I was still hopeful that China would actually free up its media sector more. But I guess when I went to China, I was kind of a beneficiary of China's internationalization. And when I became locked up, was becoming a victim of China's nationalization after Xi Jinping came into power. So my personal story was about to become part of the bilateral relationship story. And the fact that I still worked in state media at the time, I was actually getting ready to leave because everything was already becoming very politicized. We would have American economists or CEOs saying they couldn't come on my show, or people would tailor their messaging, say one thing on my show, say another on Bloomberg. And it was, it really started with Trump's first term. So at that moment, when China and Australia were deeply unhappy with each other, especially after Australia called for an independent investigation into the source of COVID, and everything about COVID I discovered in China was to be raised to the next level of state security, everything became a top secret. And China had also just locked up. Like the day after our former Foreign Minister Maurice Payne called for that investigation, China locked up its Wuhan cleanup man, the deputy head of police, who just happened to have family in Sydney and had studied in Sydney. So in April of 2020, China started surveilling Australians in China.
3: Including you. You later found out 3 days later after that.
1: I found out more than
3: they'd started in surveilling you.
1: I found out 2 years later that was when the surveillance started, because the timeline of a Chinese judicial process is very strange. Arrested in August 2020, trial in March of 2022, charged 6 months after I was arrested, and the trial went on for 90 minutes. Everyone just played their parts, read out their scripts. I pleaded to go to jail because that way I'd be able to have family visits. And in all that time, I only heard my kid's voice once. And that was after the bilateral relationship improved, after Australia changed governments. Albanese met Xi Jinping in Jakarta. 3 weeks later, I got a phone call, even though the Australian government had been lobbying for me to have that phone call for 2 years.
3: Take us back then to August 2020. You get some urgent text messages from your bosses. What are they and what happens?
1: So when you work in TV, you're used to a lot of rapid changes. Mm. And I was told to go into the TV station to talk about my new show, and I quickly went, not knowing it was a trap. Immediately, my phone and bag were seized. From that moment on, I was never alone. Even that day, going to the toilet in my own home, two officers, female officers, were watching. So they took me back to my apartment, raided my apartment, took away everything, and took me to a secret location, blindfolded. And at that time, I didn't know what I had done wrong. And I continued to not know that for months and months.
0: The horror of being locked in a Chinese jail without knowing why. Sky News presenter and journalist Cheng Lei. And at the time, her two young children were stuck in Australia, staying with her mum because China had closed its borders during the COVID pandemic. She joins me today with investigative journalist Charlotte Grieve, who's reporting on high-profile surgeon Dr. Munjed Almedaris was subject to a long defamation trial. This is Big Ideas on ABC Radio National, podcast on ABC Listen, and, of course, wherever you get your podcasts. I'm Natasha Mitchell. We're joining you from the 2026 Sorrento Writers Festival with an audience at the Conti Hotel for the session When My Story Becomes The Story.
3: Tell us what then unfolded in, because for the first number of months you were in isolation, weren't you? So, and that was, you described that in the most visceral way. This is an extraordinary book to read. You really take us inside the interior of this experience over the 3 years. And those first months are alone, this endlessness of endlessness, as you describe it.
1: I don't think there is another system on earth that has this form of torture, because China is so well-resourced and yet so perverted in how it tries to break people psychologically, that it can invent this sort of isolation, in quotation marks, because I had two guards stuck to me for every minute of the day. They would change every 4 hours, but there were always two people watching me sit there for 13 hours, go with me to the toilet, watch me shower, watch me sleep. And
3: So alone but not alone.
1: It's actually worse than being alone, because you can't scream, you can't move, you can't talk, you can't make any noise, and they are always there with you, boring into your soul.
3: Mm. We're at a writers' festival, and the way you describe how books became this incredible salve for you is really beautiful. The way you used words, the way Cheng Lei took comfort in her imagination, in your imagination, is just a beautiful thing to witness, even in this horror. But the first book that the guards give you is called Glorious Suffering. It's a history of the Communist Party of China.
1: When I saw the book, I mean, when you're in that situation, to be given anything, much less a book, was a miracle. So, but then when I saw the cover and the title, I kind of went, is this part of their brainwashing? Do I really want to read this? But as it was, you're in such pain and such desperate need of escape that you would read anything three times. You would read the, you know, seriously back, like cover to cover, even the tiny print that says, you know, the copyright and everything.
3: Yeah, you rationed your reading, those precious words.
1: Because otherwise you can't keep going for longer. So the first time I read that book was 600 pages in one day, which was a big luxury, but that means you don't have anything new to read for days, weeks. So later on, when I got a new book, I would carefully ration out for, you know, these 4 hours, I'm only going to read 27 pages, then I'm going to stop. And in the morning, if I thought, oh, I've got some new chapters to get me through the day, that would fill me with hope.
3: Extraordinary that you also read Peter Greste's book of being imprisoned in Egypt and also Kylie Moore Gilbert's imprisoned in Iran, are both Australians.
1: We've become good friends.
3: And also really spearheaded a bit of a movement together around around Australians incarcerated overseas. But also along the way, in these days, weeks, months, hours and years as it happened, you were being interrogated. What was that experience like?
1: Very strange and unsettling, because they would ask you everything, and they have everything. They have all of your electronics, and you feel that they can go and talk and coerce anyone that you've ever known and look at everything you've ever done. Mm. So you don't, you are naked. And everything that you want, whether it's, because you're not allowed to wear bras there, so whether it's a singlet top or whether it's a cushion for your bum, because it was starting to bleed because of all the sitting on the hard surfaces, or letters from your family. You relied on the officers. You are utterly alone. I didn't see my lawyer until 10 months and many confessions later. Mm. So what could I do but try to answer as honestly as I could? There is no real sense in rebelling or hunger strikes, I felt, because the system is what it is, and it is not going to yield to your pleas of innocence or how you suffer. And I wanted to, you know, come out still healthy for my family. So they would ask you about your grandparents. And that's another very strange thing about the Chinese system, that no family member is spared. Recently, we saw the father of a Hong Kong democracy activist who was prosecuted just for being the dad of somebody who was taking part in democracy activities. So you didn't really know where they were going half the time, and also what, you know, surveillance materials they already had, because they would have followed me for months already by that time.
3: And they were interrogating you about your colleagues.
1: Why did you go to this bar? What did you talk about at that restaurant?
3: Mm. Yeah, we'll come to your fortitude. I think that you had the self-awareness, and I guess as a journalist you do, because you know what happens to others inside Chinese jails, and sometimes it could go for years, sometimes it could go for a lifetime. So,
1: well, actually you don't, because not enough people are lucky enough like me to have the freedom and the platform to be able to talk about what goes on in those jails. So many people come out, they still have relatives in China, they still have to make a living somehow. Yeah. Like Stern Hu, the Rio Tinto executive, he's kept extremely quiet because he still goes to China for his family.
3: So it's a big decision that you've made to never be able to return, effectively. Well, hopefully you might be able to one day.
1: Well, I've come to the realisation that the way China is acting now, the closer you are its friend or acquaintance, the more of a prisoner you become to it.
3: Yeah. Which it makes this opportunity to hear you talk today a really precious one. So thanks for telling this story. Charlotte Grieve, as you're reporting this story of Dr. Almodares's surgery, and yes, some of them work, some of them go terribly, terribly wrong, and you start investigating very deeply. It's an enormous story. What do patients start telling you? Describe some of the situations that they're dealing with.
2: Yeah, I spoke with so many patients all around Australia and all around the world. And I think one of the key things that joined all of them was just the unrealistic expectations that they had coming into the surgery. Many were told or believed that they thought it would be like having their leg back, having their old life back before becoming an amputee, which is a very vulnerable point to sort of tap into as an amputee. Mm. And when that went wrong, they weren't prepared for that fallout. So they weren't warned properly of the risks that they could entail. And some of those outcomes were beyond, you know, what the imagination could stretch as horror consequences. You know, I spoke with Mark Urquhart, a veteran who lost his ability to walk. Almodares amputated both of his legs. He had his legs, but they weren't functional. Almodares amputated both of his legs quite high, inserted these osseointegration implants in the hope of allowing him to walk. He had horror complications, everything from pain that was like a welder blowing on his legs to infections, rolling infections so severe he needed to be hospitalised and operated upon. He had on several occasions, this should often come with a trigger warning, but infestations of maggots in his legs. So really,

0: went to his doctor for help, he was dismissed or ignored or made to feel like this was your fault, you weren't managing the hygiene properly. So that feeling of being let down by his doctor was something also repeated by many patients.
1: And not being supported through the complications, because the reality is that maggots can infest a wound in this way, but they need to be managed, obviously. But he hadn't been warned of any of this. And this became a repeating pattern, didn't it? One of the most negligent cases, examples, is that of patient X. Who was patient X?
0: So patient X was, yes, a heartbreaking case who I learned of only briefly in my initial investigation by a confidential source who was a surgeon. And this surgeon had never spoken to a journalist before, had never, you know, even thought to contact the media. But he spoke to me out of sheer disgust and concern for patient X, who was a woman in her 30s. And she lived with severe anorexia. She also had a long list of other complications, including rolling infections, ulcers, non-healing ulcers. And she lost her legs from complications related to the anorexia.
1: And so a brutal situation.
0: She was very, very, very vulnerable. Unwell. And she had a pathological addiction to exercising.
1: As is common. Yeah.
0: Yes, from her anorexia. And as a result of losing her legs, she could no longer run. And she met Dr. Almadiris, and he offered to perform osseointegration surgery on her. Her ambition was to continue running again.
1: And he knew that?
0: He knew that. And this surgeon who spoke to me said, you know, there's a difference between what the patient wants and what a doctor should ethically perform. And he, this surgeon, thought performing this osseointegration surgery on this anorexic woman who has so many comorbidities and is so unwell, only so she can continue her pathological addiction to exercising, was way outside the lines of what a responsible surgeon should do. So he told me about that. It turns out that there'd been other healthcare practitioners who had also raised alarm bells behind the scenes, tried to dissuade Dr. Almadiris from performing the surgery.
1: Was he receptive to being persuaded?
0: He said in the trial that he wasn't aware of the nature of some of these concerns. So it was an issue that came up extensively in the trial. And I only learnt the details of her, just the extent of her unwellness through the trial. But yes, she was a particularly heartbreaking case.
1: Mm. This was an international effort. He was operating in Australia, but he was also operating overseas in war-torn countries. You know, it was a major... He was consulting in hotel rooms in America. You're reporting this story very deeply. There's pushback. Because he had his own story of survival. He had escaped Iraq as a refugee, trained as a surgeon he'd been a surgeon over there. He'd escaped because allegedly he and other surgeons were being requested to amputate the ears of people who were betraying the army or trying to escape the army over there. So it was, you know, he had a big story to tell, and he was a refugee advocate because of his own story. And so he had a lot of, and the media had courted him. He had big profiles on the ABC and other outlets. You know, he was much loved.
0: Yeah, it wasn't just the ABC. It was, you know, from across the spectrum, he had such support. And no one questioned, you know, his story. No one questioned his surgery. And that was one of my key kind of reasons for writing Duty to Warn as well, because I think it was partly a failure on the media's part as well, because the story had such a narrative arc. It was easy to tell. It had good visuals of the bionic half man, half machine. And so journalists, you know, didn't ask the questions they needed to ask.
1: You did. It had consequences. You end up in the third longest court case in Australian history. Is that right?
0: Defamation.
1: Defamation case. The longest time a journalist has presented in such
0: a
1: case?
0: Yes. Unfortunately, the longest cross-examination of any journalist.
1: How long was that?
0: It was 6 days in total.
1: Yeah. But the court case went for a long time. Take us inside.

0: Inside that courtroom, there was deep discomfort putting patients on, in a sense. You had a duty of care to them, and now they were, in a sense, defending your reporting. And the interrogation that they receive, your description of this in the book is extraordinary. Sue Chrysanthou, who's one of Australia's top defamation lawyers, she's hard in a court situation. It was brutal, wasn't it?
1: Yeah, that was one of the hardest parts of the whole experience, watching, you know, the people who entrusted me to tell their story up in the witness box for sometimes days on end, being subjected to interrogation, which in my opinion crossed many ethical lines. I do understand that, you know, truth must be tested, facts must be tested, evidence must be interrogated, but sometimes it went round and round in circles. Patients were brought to tears in the witness box. I heard one woman in the bathroom vomiting. One other patient was pushed so far to the extreme that he became suicidal. It was extremely difficult to watch, and, you know, it really did make me question the value of the whole endeavour at various points. I thought, you know, if I've encouraged and empowered these people to tell their story and this is the end result, is this really in the public interest? But luckily, at the other end of it, the patients were all very empowered by telling their story.
0: All along the way, you were reluctant to explain that there was a personal connection to this story for you. And so that's interesting, that reluctance as a journalist. And you lean right into it in this book, so you've kind of released that story now. But also your father fronts up as well and appears in court as well on the dock. So how was that?
1: Yes, no journalist ever wants to insert themselves in the story. Unfortunately, we kind of had no option with this one. Once I received a legal letter early on in the case accusing me of having a conflict of interest because my father was a patient, I knew this was going to be a key line of attack.
0: Yeah.
1: So it's something that my father was very nonchalant about. He sort of, you know, agreed to be a witness, turned up in court.
0: Excellent witness.
1: Well, yes.
0: Leading barrister. He really put her through her ropes.
1: Yeah. I think he enjoyed it, strangely.
0: Yeah.
1: Yes. I mean, I try to make the point in the book, and I think was ultimately vindicated by the judge, that Al Medeiros accused me of having this conflict because of my lived experience of having a father who is an amputee. But in my opinion, that actually made me a better reporter for this type of story because I understood the experiences of amputees, the vulnerabilities that they have, the various sort of, pain thresholds and surgeries and technical language that they understand. So I thought this, you know, supposed conflict actually informed my reporting and made it better. And it's an interesting discussion more broadly that's happening in journalism around how much of yourself should you bring to the job. And I think, you know, all journalists go through the same process of fact-checking, of verifying, of seeking out alternate perspectives, and that core part of the job will never change. But I hope that, you know, we can move to an area where lived experience is embraced as enhancing reporting.
0: This became a major test case, didn't it, for journalism, for maintaining the confidentiality of your sources. It was a very significant case.
1: Yes, it was the first time the public interest defence had been successful for the media. So there was a huge amount of responsibility, I felt. What was involved in that was testing whether the journalists had a reasonable belief that the stories were in the public interest. And I was in no doubt about that at all throughout the entire case. But what it did was it opened up what had been described to me as a royal commission into my journalism. Every single phone call I took, every single note that I wrote, every single email that I sent was subpoenaed and scrutinised. So yeah, it really kind of put my practice through a type of scrutiny that I think is unprecedented.
0: Did you start journalism in 2018?
1: Yes.
0: That was her first job, 2018. When was this court case?
1: 2022.
0: 2022. That is extraordinary.
1: Well, that was another big part of it. They sort of portrayed me as this naive, green,
0: inexperienced. Oh, you are not that.

0: baptism of fire. And investigative journalist Charlotte Grieve tells the full story in her extraordinary book, An Account of the Trial. It's called Duty to Warn, Dr. Munjed Al-Medaris Promised Hope, A Daughter Saw Danger and Fought for the Truth. Natasha Mitchell here, bringing you this episode of Big Ideas from the 2026 Sorrento Writers' Festival, also joined by TV journalist Cheng Lei, who is sharing her gruelling experience of being locked in a Chinese jail for 3 years and 2 months and what kept her sane. Cheng Lei, back to you. In your own version of hell, a complex situation where you are not put to trial, at some point you come together with some other women in a cell. Your description of the relationship that you form with these women is really something else to read. And you ended up finding support by supporting them.
1: Absolutely. And they say that nurses and doctors often fare better in crises because they are so busy helping others. So I found a lot of power and hope, positivity, just by my daily goal of making my cellmates smile or laugh, whether it's through teaching them dialogue from Fawlty Towers, which then my cellmate did in a Cantonese accent. I mean, if you can imagine that, John Cleese would be very, very amused.
0: The singing.
1: Yes, lots of daggy 80s songs, which we always sung surreptitiously because there are 5 cameras in the cell, as well as patrolling guards and officers above us. So we always had to be on the lookout and always determined to continue, even when we were told off or punished, and sharing books. The thing about that sort of cohabitation compared to what we understand of Western or other prisons is that it's extremely isolating. You are in a cell with 3 others. Sure, you have some human company, but you are with each other for every minute of every day. You are sharing the bed. It's a big, long bed, so you are sleeping centimetres away from each other. You know, burps, farts, toilet sounds, everyone getting sick, people being in a state of depression all the time, people with OCD always washing her hands. Mm. All these things are just relentless. You cannot escape for even 1 second because you are in this cell together all the time. The exercise yard is an extension of the cell, so you are still with the 3 others. And that means you cannot gossip about anyone.
0: No.
1: Unless they're in the toilet, in which case you have to make it fast or do it through your eyes.
0: Yeah.
1: So it was a lot of eye rolling.
0: At what point did you come to understand what you were in there for? 7 minutes, an embargo.
1: Well,
0: but more than that.
1: Yeah. It's show me the man and I'll show you the crime. I've since come to understand the state security cases in China are often very porous. The evidence can be manufactured, testimonials can be coerced, and I don't know which is worse. In Russia, where they don't even bother with this justification or this veneer of legality, or China, which says it has the system of law, but everything is arbitrary, including my sentencing and, you know, the reason that I was surveilled was that I was corresponding frequently with foreign journalists. Now, as a foreign journalist, I had been doing that for 18 years.
0: It's called doing your job.
1: Yeah.
0: The basics.
1: And why was that reason for suspicion? And to this day, they are still making up lies about me, including about my family. Why is that?
0: Yeah. How did freedom come?
1: It all started to change after Australia changed governments. And this, again, coming back to the point of, is everyone a prisoner to China in some way or form? Because if we get this message that, okay, your people won't be arbitrarily detained if you have this supposedly more China-friendly government in power, is that not subtly influencing our politics? And including now, the coalition or the opposition is probably less likely to be openly critical of China, or and especially behind closed doors. It's a very subtle mind shift that's something I'm very concerned about. When you start checking, oh, should I say that? Because China can easily be offended, and there are so many things it can be offended about: Tibet, Taiwan, Tiananmen, Uyghurs, Hong Kong. And then the consequences are so significant for the economy, for your people. And then, like right now, we have this case where a Chinese student at the University of Sydney who took part in democracy activities has now been sentenced to 6 years in jail in China after he went back after graduation. And the University of Sydney won't comment.
2: You had, I think, monthly meetings with the embassy staff, which was a significant comfort. You couldn't talk to your family for a very long time. Eventually you did. Take us then...
1: Once.
2: In the 3 years.
1: Yes.
2: Once.
1: Yes.
2: To your children.
1: Minutes. It was a huge performance. It was diplomacy. It was their benevolence. They're so kind for giving me 30 minutes.
2: You are released. Penny Wong at some point embraces you, I think.
1: At the airport,
2: which is a beautiful scene to see. The way that you write about your relationship to freedom now is really potent. What is your sense of life purpose? This is a woman who I think has jumped out of a plane, done a comedy show. Got a diving certificate.
1: Well, I was going to go for a swim in Portsea this morning, but then the timing didn't quite work.
2: Now is staging a play about her story.
1: Coming to you at North Melbourne Arts House at the end of May.
2: You are leaning right into life.
1: Despite being dropped by Rising Festival because they're worried about audit and risk review.
2: Oh, you're kidding
1: me. There is a Chinese state-funded exhibition as part of Rising, so...
2: Oh, no. That's unbelievable. What do you think about freedom now, after what you went through?
1: I obsess about it. I think about it in everything. I live with my mum and my two teenage kids, and sometimes I feel like I'm running an intergenerational correctional facility. About it. Whenever I say, I'm going to take your devices away, I'm the warder. You know, go to your room. That's solitary. And why do we send kids to schools? You know, if they go do 13 years in the same school, is that a 13-year sentence?
2: Yes. You know, I would say it is.
1: But very expensive one.
2: What was it like reconnecting with your children? They were very young. And then 3 years later, kids do a lot of growing up in that particular period of their life.
1: And to this day, I'm quite saddened that things with them and in them are never going to be the same had I not been taken away from them. Mm. For example, my daughter is super independent and she's very afraid of showing her feelings. She doesn't do hugs anymore. Mm. And she had to go to boarding school. And the irony is that she was in the same boarding house as the granddaughter of a former Chinese leader. So think about that, a system that locks up the mother of one child and then, you know, for all their claims that China is wonderful, sends their own offspring overseas to this other country.
2: But she's watching her mother become this amazing, outspoken advocate.
1: Teenagers don't care about that.
2: No, they don't. But they do.
3: Later they will.
2: But they will.
1: They just laugh at everything mum does, except for her jokes.
2: Yeah, look, you're right in the teen years now. In 5 years' time, she will look back and go, oh, my God, this is my mother.
1: OK, can I have that in writing, Natasha?
2: Yes. I'll sign.

0: You won this trial. Your team won this trial. It cost your newspaper $10 million.
1: Yeah, counting.
0: And counting. 35 people, patients, represented their stories in this court case. How do you reflect on this experience now? Because Dr. Almodares is still representing his story. I just Googled him and he was presenting from Florida. New practice.
1: Yes. So he has appealed our judgment and that will be heard in June this year. So the fight goes on. After our judgment came down in our favour, he released a statement on social media that said, "I'm very disappointed with the federal court and I will be appealing." He said his ambition was never to, you know, overrule the truth. He just thought it was unfair reporting or something along those lines. But the thing that really stood out to me from that statement was just the lack of any acknowledgement again of the pain that he's caused to his patients.
0: His performance in court was extraordinary in relation to that. He washed his hands of the pain. I'm not a pain specialist.
1: Yes, he said he got very good at explaining what he wasn't. He said, you know, "I'm not a psychologist, I'm not a pain specialist, I'm not these things." And that was this deflection technique to not take accountability for his patients. These were people that he had operated on and he had promised that they would be connected for life, and he really failed them. And so he still seems to be living in this fantasy of him being, you know, unfairly treated, when it's actually his patients that he's unfairly treated.
0: You continue to interrogate and report on the health regulator, which is a big part of this story, and lack of action thereof. You continue to report on other medical stories where negligence is part of it. What's your message to all of us as future patients or current patients?
1: Yes. I mean, I always say that I would love to not have to write these stories. If the medical regulation was working in this country, problems with Dr. Almodares' practice would have been picked up, you know, more than a decade ago and hopefully ironed out so he didn't harm all of these people. But the reality is the world in which we live and the industry is hideously opaque. A doctor can have dozens of complaints made about them that are substantiated, that get settled behind closed doors, and there's no trace of that.

This week, Cheng Lei is a Sky News host, and you can read her story in her book, Cheng Lei, A Memoir of Freedom. Both extraordinary books. Next on the show, Zoe Daniel and Tom Woodruff on what it will take to win Middle Australia, the hip pocket politics of climate action. 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Love hearing from you. I'm Natasha Mitchell. Bye.

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0: Yes, looking forward to Nick's program on Saturday. You're listening to ABC Radio National, Cassie McCullough with you, and I just want to take a sec to tell you about Extraordinary Every Day. You probably know it. It's part of Anthony Burke's By Design program. As well as talking about architecture and design each week, Anthony looks at the stories behind things that are now part of everyday life. It's this great little series. And yeah, it's all about the evolution of the history of these ordinary objects. There's a new one out every Thursday. This week's episode takes a closer look at the brilliant design and impact of the bicycle.
3: They allowed women the pleasure of personal transport, whereas previously they might have had to go to the stables and get the stable hand to saddle up their horses. But more than that, it changed the dress style, because they realised really early on that these corsets and voluminous skirts constrained the activity of riding a bike. So we had somebody in around the 1850s in America. There was a woman called Amelia Bloomer, and she was experimenting with a split skirt, bloomers as we know them now, and it was taken up by many, many other female riders. They had all sorts of ingenious ways to still look elegant, but also be able to ride a bicycle with a split skirt or bloomers.
0: Isn't that great? I had no idea that the word bloomers belonged to someone. I thought it was more descriptive. Yeah, hear more of Extraordinary Every Day on ABC Listen or wherever you get your podcasts. Just search By Design, Anthony Burke's By Design, and you'll find the whole series there.
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parents and the flow-on that might have to your own parenting style. We'll hear more in just about half an hour from now. After that, the party room with Fran Kelly and Patricia Karvelis, looking at the politics of the week. And then Matt Bevan, and if you're listening, continues looking at Taiwan. But time now on ABC Radio National for the news, followed by The World Today.

0: ABC News, good afternoon. I'm Michael Bausch. State and Territory Disability Ministers say the federal government has broken its word by pushing through NDIS changes that violate a national cabinet deal, as Campanella reports.
1: In a joint submission to a parliamentary inquiry into proposed amendments to laws overseeing the National Disability Insurance Scheme, the ministers say the changes are being pushed through with limited consultation with the states. The bill put forward by the government paves the way for reducing the cost of the scheme by about $38 billion over 4 years. The ministers say the pace of reform focuses heavily on reining in expenditure, and that if changes to the NDIS aren't done with careful coordination with the states, there's a risk participants will end up in hospitals or have no access to services.
0: Police are urging anyone targeted in a spate of Brisbane slingshot attacks to come forward. Four young men have been charged over the alleged drive-by incidents. Several pedestrians were hit by metal projectiles in the city's inner west in late May. Detective Acting Senior Sergeant Mark Brueggemann says anyone with information should come forward.
2: We're still investigating these acts. They are serious. We suspect that other people might have been targeted in our communities and they might have been struck by a passing vehicle. They might have been struck by an object at the time, not realising what had occurred.
0: Fire has damaged a house at Warra on the Western Downs. Emergency crews were called at about 9:30 this morning and arrived to find the home well alight. Police believe it wasn't occupied at the time and investigation is underway. Federal officials warn that Australia's heavy reliance on Elon Musk's Starlink threatens national sovereignty just days before SpaceX's historic stock market debut. Cam Wilson reports.
3: Satellite internet provider Starlink has an estimated 200,000 Australian customers and deals with both Telstra and Optus. Documents obtained via a Freedom of Information request shows Home Affairs officials flagging that Starlink's success presents a challenge to Australian sovereignty. While acknowledging the service's benefit, officials said it's hard to regulate offshore assets. The Australian Signals Directorate has also warned that private satellite operators exert significant control over their networks. SpaceX did not respond to questions from the ABC.
0: North Queensland cane farmers are in limbo as Mackay Sugar deals with a cyber security incident. Amy Mitchell reports.
4: Mackay Sugar issued a cease harvest notice to sugar growers in the region with a computer systems breakdown affecting operations at its three mills on Wednesday. The company produces about 700,000 tonnes of sugar annually. Mackay Cane Growers Chairman Joseph Borg says farmers have been informed the mill owners are trying to get systems back online as soon as possible.
5: As soon as this happened, phone calls were sent out made to growers and contractors.
4: In a statement, Mackay Sugar says it has engaged cybersecurity specialists and is working closely with authorities to investigate the incident.
0: An innovative new smart clock is giving older Australians more independence. It's all thanks to a young man's determination to keep his granddad safe, as Jessica Ross reports.
6: It took nearly 2 days for Kai Gould's grandfather to be found after he fell at his home west of Toowoomba.
7: We were all thinking, oh, we should have called him. But then when we tried to call him, he hated it.
6: So the 20-year-old electrical engineering student created a smart clock that allows his grandfather to push a button at set times, triggering an automatic text message. Jeff Rowe from Aged and Disability Advocacy Australia says Mr. Gould should be commended.
8: It's really encouraging to see young people looking out for their older family members and thinking about solutions.
6: The clocks are now being snapped up by other families, retirement homes and hospitals.
0: To sport now, in the NRL, round 15 begins this evening with Souths hosting the Broncos. Both sides are looking for a much-needed win. In the AFL, the Western Bulldogs take on the Adelaide Crows in round 14. The weather for Queensland, mostly fine today in the west, but showers elsewhere. They'll be widespread at times for the north tropical coast, with some rain for the southern and central interior.

area. A similar forecast for tomorrow: Brisbane, the Gold Coast and the Sunshine Coast, all 15 to 23 degrees. Ipswich, 11 to 23. Looking further ahead, a few showers expected in the southeast on Saturday, Sunday and Monday as well. On Moreton Bay, east to southeasterly winds at 10 knots, seas below half a metre. For more news, head to news.abc.net.au.

0: Sydney. This Thursday, Iran says the Strait of Hormuz is closed as the US launches multiple strikes on Iranian targets. And Finding Nemo. Something's fishy about the disappearance of a famous North Queensland clownfish.
1: The timing is the most suspicious thing. Like, this Nemo has survived major flooding events, multiple cyclones, multiple heat waves and bleaching events. Like, when he was taken, it was calm conditions. The community has come to the conclusion that's too coincidental.
0: More than 18 months after the review into the culture of the New South Wales Police Force was launched, the independent report has found bullying, discrimination and sexual harassment are occurring at unacceptable levels, with employees too afraid to speak up. New South Wales Police Commissioner Mal Lanyon has vowed to overhaul the troubling culture in Australia's largest police force.
2: The review also found that there was a culture where people feared speaking up against those behaviours. I have made it clear, and I have made it clear to our workforce, that that is not the culture we will have in the New South Wales Police Force. Through development of leaders, holding leaders accountable for ensuring that those types of behaviours do not occur, and a range of other matters, I am committed to making sure that we have a supportive and safe workforce.
0: The review found 30% of those surveyed in the New South Wales Police Force reported they'd been bullied at work in the past 5 years, leaving them scared, belittled or humiliated. The ABC's Leah Harris and her reporting sparked this inquiry. She joins me now. Leah, what has this report found?
3: So they interviewed and surveyed over 5,000 people on the New South Wales Police Force, and they found that bullying was the most common thing these people were experiencing. 30% of participants reported they'd been bullied at work in the past 5 years. And in that same period, 18% they'd been verbally abused or threatened. One interviewee even said that bullying is as much part of this organisation as wearing a uniform, which is a fairly damning indictment on the police force. So it also found that discrimination and harassment were far too common. This review was done by a former Victorian Human Rights Commissioner, Kristen Hilton, and she's spoken today about what she found in these interviews.
4: Apart from the behaviour itself, the troubling aspect, as Commissioner Lanyon mentioned, is that most people who observe or experience misconduct don't feel like they can report it. It's not easy as a more junior member to speak out against misconduct when you fear retaliation or career consequences. The example must be set by leadership. There must be clear accountability for poor and unlawful behaviour.
0: That's former Victorian Human Rights Commissioner who led this review, Kristen Hilton. What sparked this review in the first place, Leah?
3: So about 2 years ago, I started looking into why there had been such a mass exodus from the New South Wales Police Force and why they had such a shortfall in officers. And what I found in speaking to contacts off the record was that there was an overwhelming sense of this toxic culture driving people out of the force. People reported a toxic work environment and also a lack of support for their mental health, which is obviously fairly impactful when you work for a police force and you see some awful things. And so I started diving into this and ended up interviewing dozens and dozens of current and former officers. And I published that investigation in September 2024. And then only about a week after that investigation first went live, the then Commissioner Karen Webb announced this cultural review.
0: So what happens next? Have New South Wales Police accepted these recommendations?
3: They've made

0: following a proposal that's emerged from within their own ranks, which is urging the party to strike a deal not to compete with One Nation candidates in some electorates. The proposal would see the two parties carve up winnable seats between them and focus their resources instead on unseating Labor MPs in a bid to bring down the Albanese government. But it's an idea that opposition leader Angus Taylor insists is not happening. Nick Grimm reports.
1: Hundreds turned out to protest in Perth last night outside a $70 a head gathering of One Nation members in the traditionally blue-collar suburb of Midland. Inside, party leader Pauline Hanson sharing her plans to target seats held by Labor at the next federal election.
2: So they're going to be on our hit list. I'm going to get rid of those useless ones who've done nothing but destroy this nation, and we will take our nation back.
1: Pauline Hanson is riding high on the back of polling.

0: It comes amid reports that one Liberal frontbencher, South Australian MP Tony Passon, is urging his colleagues to strike an agreement with One Nation not to run candidates against each other at the next election, so that both parties can instead concentrate their efforts and resources on winning Labor-held electorates. That's something the Liberal leader was quick to rule out.
1: No, there's no plan to carve up seats. We won't be doing that. Emma, what we will be doing is focusing on a Labor government that's taking this country in the wrong direction, with higher taxes, with less houses, with immigration that has not been in line with our housing supply, and with an energy system that is broken. And that will be our focus. It won't be carving up seats.
0: Others, like Shadow Defence Minister James Patterson, are also opposed.

0: one nation. So it seemed like naked self-interest.
1: Yeah, Angus Taylor has come out already and said there is no plan, but how likely is it that people would nonetheless be seriously countenancing proposals like that inside both parties at the moment?
0: Well, the story of Lead was he's Angus Taylor's close confidant and numbers man, so that gives you some insight as to those closest to the leader and what they're thinking. But all it does is just send a message that this is a surrender rather than a fight. And voters will assess that accordingly, and they'll just sort of see, well, there's no difference between the two parties, so they may as well go for the original rather than the Xerox of the Xerox.
2: Tony Barry from the Redbridge Group, ending that report by Nick Grimm. I'm Andy Park. Thanks for listening to The World Today on ABC Radio across Australia and on ABC Listen. Overseas now, and Iran and the United States are once again trading fire. Iran says the Strait of Hormuz is closed. US President Donald Trump complained the peace talks were dragging on too long. The US Defense Secretary has even gone so far as to say the US is prepared to negotiate with bombs. Rachel Mealy.
3: Donald Trump says Iran has taken too long to make a deal.
4: They should sign their deal. It's a good deal. It doesn't give them the right to have a nuclear weapon. In fact, it totally prohibits them from ever having a nuclear weapon.

0: severe damage to their economy and their military. On the other hand, President Trump and the rest of the world are hurting because of oil prices and the possibility of rationing in some countries. So it's bad for both countries, and both countries are really hoping that the other one blinks first.
1: Colonel Kancian says the downing of a U.S. Apache helicopter this week was notable because it showed Iran's capability was better than the West had believed.
0: It appears that the Iranians may have had some help from Russia. Russia took the Iranian Shahed drones and then adapted them, made some of them maneuverable. And it's possible that that technology has come back to Iran so they can now hit moving targets like helicopters and like ships.
2: Retired U.S. Colonel Mark Kancian, ending that report by Rachel Mealy. The Northern Ireland capital of Belfast has seen a second night of unrest following a brutal stabbing attack earlier in the week. Police fired water cannons on protesters who gathered north of the city, throwing rocks and setting fire to buildings. But the scenes were calmer than the previous night. The family of a man left seriously injured after the attack has called for an end to the violence, as the alleged perpetrator, a Sudanese refugee, appeared for the first time in court. Barbara Miller reports.
3: Young men in balaclavas and black hoodies lobbing rocks at police are met with water cannon. It's a cat and mouse game that plays out in Northern Ireland most summers. But the ferocity of the riots in and around Belfast earlier in the week in response to a vicious attack allegedly carried out by a Sudanese refugee has shocked even hardened residents of a city which was at the forefront of three decades of brutal sectarian violence known as the Troubles.
4: Reminds me of the bad old days, you know.
3: While the Troubles pity Catholics against Protestants, it's immigrants who are the target of this week's violence. Some have been burned out of their homes. This young Ukrainian woman had a lucky escape.
5: It was terrifying, you know. I was with my dog at the house, so I had to, like, escape through the back door.
3: When I was in Belfast a year ago after riots broke out in the small town of Ballymena following the arrest of two Romanian teens over the alleged sexual assault of a young girl, a list was circulating of homes where migrants lived. This week in Belfast, there's also a hit list of addresses doing the rounds. The police force is warning that sharing that information may be a criminal offence and has beefed up security outside some of the premises.
6: The past 3 days since Monday has brought pain to my heart and tears to my eyes.
3: Jane Morris is a former Deputy Speaker of the Northern Ireland Assembly and was one of the architects of the Good Friday Agreement of 1998, which officially ended the Troubles.
6: I was born and bred in Belfast, and obviously, there were the days of the Troubles that I lived through. I was a teenager when they started, but that was so, so long ago. And this horrific things we're witnessing is just shocking.
3: The violence has been condemned by the UK Prime Minister Keir Starmer and his Secretary of State for Northern Ireland, Hilary Benn.
7: Nothing can justify the violence that we saw on the streets of Northern Ireland with masked thugs.
3: From the leader of the opposition Conservatives, Kemi Badenoch, a call for calm too, albeit with a nod to the immigration debate that is the backdrop to this violence.
8: People have a right to be angry. I am angry. And people have the right to expect their politicians to secure our borders. But no one has a right to burn families out of their homes or to burn public property and attack the police.
3: The 30-year-old Sudanese refugee charged with attempted murder has been named as Hadi Aladid and remanded in custody after a brief appearance in a Belfast court. His alleged victim, 44-year-old Stephen Ogilvy, has lost an eye and suffered other significant injuries to his face, neck and back. Mr. Ogilvy's family has released a statement saying they're disgusted by the scenes that unfolded after the attack. The family said many migrants had made a deeply valuable contribution to Northern Ireland and they called for peaceful protest. With what's known as marching season, always a time of increased tension, heading towards its annual peak, the country is holding its breath.
2: Barbara Miller there. The 2026 World Cup, hosted across Mexico, Canada and the US, kicks off tomorrow. But as teams, including the Socceroos, finalise their preparations, a geo- and socio-political cloud hangs over the tournament. The deputy editor of ABC Sport, Amanda Shalala,

0: is in Mexico City ahead of the opening match, and she joins me. Amanda, the FIFA president held a press conference earlier to sort of defending the way the governing body was handling some of the issues plaguing the World Cup, sort of dismissing some of those complaints too. What did Gianni Infantino have to say?
1: Andy, he had plenty to say. He spoke to the media for over an hour here in Mexico City, and around half of that was just a monologue delivered to us, telling us all his thoughts on everything. And unprompted, he did hit on what he called the three big hot topics that have dominated a lot of discussions in the lead up to this World Cup: tickets, visas, and Iran. On ticket prices, there's been so much criticism on FIFA. This will be the most expensive World Cup in history. There have been a handful of tickets available at the base price of $60 US, but most are in the hundreds to thousands to tens of thousands of dollars range. And they're also being resold on marketplace platforms. And there are tickets going for hundreds of thousands. In one silly case, a ticket to the final is listed for $2 million, and FIFA does take a cut of those sales as well. So he really defended that and was saying that it's all about supply and demand. We have huge demand, and we need to make this money. This is our cash cow, essentially. He didn't use those exact words, but this is the way we make all our money to then fund everything for football in the whole world in the intervening 4 years. On visas, he essentially said, you know, we don't have the power to decide who goes in and out of the US. So just, you know, take it easy on that front. And he spoke about Iran as well. There were a lot of concerns over whether they would be able to get into the US. In the end, they have opted to have their base camp in Mexico, in Tijuana. They'll fly in and out of the US on match days at some point. Iran was threatening maybe to not even send the team here. So on all of these issues, he said FIFA has done their best, and ultimately everyone just needs to understand that they've done whatever they could to get us to this point.
2: We'll try, we'll discuss, we'll speak, we will see. Maybe sometimes it's good as well to just, you know, chill, relax. Believe me when I tell you, or don't believe me if you don't want, but we try always to find solutions. But then we need to respect that we are not the kings of the world who can rule over governments and police forces.
0: FIFA President Gianni Infantino there telling people to more or less take a chill pill over the issues around the World Cup across the Americas. Amanda, there have obviously been dramas away from the pitch, but let's talk about the pitch itself. How have the Socceroos been preparing?
1: So the Socceroos are based in Oakland in the California, San Francisco Bay area. They'll have their first game against Turquía in

0: losses against Mexico and then Switzerland as well. Perhaps a little bit underwhelming in both of them. So I don't think the Socceroos are going to set the world on fire. They're not going to be playing brilliant, attacking, entertaining football, at least not for the full 90 minutes. They're going to try and scrap and fight their way through, but it'll be really tough for them against Turkey this weekend. The Europeans will probably go into this one as the favourites. They've got a very strong side.
1: The ABC's deputy sports editor, Amanda Shalala. The animated film Finding Nemo made clownfish and the Great Barrier Reef, for that matter, international icons back in 2003. So when one clownfish took up residence on a reef off the North Queensland tropical island of Magnetic Island, locals were delighted. But then, like a mystery from the movie itself, it was gone, with locals left feeling that something was fishy. James Tugwell.
2: It was a flicker in the water. Only 2 centimetres long, but bright and distinct. In 2022, a small clownfish turned up in Jeffrey Bay on Magnetic Island off Townsville, and local diver Lawrence Scheel watched it grow up.
3: It was very rare to get one settling on Magnetic Island because it was so far inshore, and the locals have been enjoying it. They called him Nemo, or Island Nemo, because it was such a commodity that we finally have a Nemo now, so that's really special.
2: But a few weeks ago, Island Nemo disappeared. Just 2 weeks earlier, unbeknown to Mr. Scheel at the time, 2 snorkelers had pinpointed the fish's location when they uploaded a photo to citizen scientist app iNaturalist.
3: The timing is the most suspicious thing. Like, this Nemo has survived major flooding events, multiple cyclones, multiple heat waves and bleaching events. Like, when he was taken, it was calm conditions. There's no disturbance event that would have taken him out. And because there were 2 instances of him being put online at the same time he disappeared, the community has come to the conclusion that's too coincidental.
2: Mr. Scheel thinks Island Nemo was poached. Morgan Pratchett, a professor of marine biology and aquaculture at James Cook University, says it's a likely conclusion.
4: The commercial harvest of clownfish is pretty low these days because they can be bred in captivity. But there's every possibility that a recreational person with a home aquarium might have taken it.
2: Professor Pratchett believes more work needs to be done to understand the extent of the illegal poaching of fish and coral. He says the threat to coral is far more serious because it's often more valuable and is easier for poachers to access. The Queensland government allows up to 190 tonnes of coral to be harvested and exported from the Great Barrier Reef each year. The European Union, meanwhile, has banned some Australian coral species from being imported.
4: Australia is not sufficiently demonstrating that the ongoing harvest is sustainable, and so they just refuse, which is their right, to accept that product.
2: Even still, he says some of the banned species are still showing up overseas. Back to the use of the iNaturalist app, Dr. Adam Smith believes it's a helpful tool. He's the CEO of Reef Ecologic, which specialises in coral reef science. He's entered more than 20,000 observations into the database and is encouraging others to use it too.
5: iNaturalist has a fail-safe so that if you saw a rare and endangered species, then your geolocation will be blurred and it won't be accurate. It will be to the nearest kilometre. So that's to stop people taking advantage of those rare sightings and harvesting, for example, an anemone or an anemone fish.
2: Local diver Lawrence Scheel says it's little comfort. Island Nemo didn't meet the endangered classification, so its location was available on the app.
3: We're very worried for the future of what else local species here targeted, or what else if someone posts the coordinates for these sensitive or vulnerable species, what else is going to be missing from here?
1: Magnetic Island resident Lawrence Scheel, ending that story by James Tugwell. And that's all from the World Today team this Thursday. Thanks for your company. Hope you can join me at the same time tomorrow. I'm Andy Park. Bye for now.

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1: Hello, Cassie McCullough with you on ABC Radio National. I hope your day is going well. Now to All in the Mind with Sana Kadar and the psychology of parents and parenting. If you've never had good parenting modelled to you, how do you raise emotionally mature children?
2: It's so interesting. Like, before I had a kid, I had a lot of thoughts about my parents and their parenting, or one in particular. Mm-hmm. And then I had a kid and I was like, oh my God, this is so freaking hard. I have so much more compassion and forgiveness because, oh, wow, this is hard.
3: Yes, absolutely. My mother, that was one of her favorite sayings when she got exasperated, was just wait until you have children.
2: Oh, my God, my mom, too. She would say that as well. And I'm like, wow, will I end up saying that to my kid one day? Possibly. In 2015, clinical psychologist Lindsay Gibson wrote a book called Adult Children of Emotionally Immature Parents. It didn't make much of a splash at the time, but 5 years later, during the pandemic, it went viral. And then a few years after that, it hit the New York Times bestseller list. When we had you on about, I think it's, 5 years ago now, to talk about that book, it was our highest rating episode ever. And I think it remains so, which makes me sort of wonder, like, do the vast majority of us just have bad or somewhat, you know, crappy parents? Like, what do you put the virality of the book down to?
3: Well, I think that this is a phenomenon that's been going on in world history forever. I mean, if you look at the news or you even read fairy tales, the idea that parents can be less mature and less wise than even their children is pretty evident in the way that people comport themselves as grown-ups. There's a lot of impulsive, emotionally reactive behavior that's based on being essentially very egocentric. And that's part of our world. And if it's part of your world when that's your parent as you're growing up, that has a huge impact on you and your sense of yourself.
2: So Lindsay is now turning her attention to the next generation of parents, and she wants to help people learn how to raise emotionally mature children. She's got a few key mindsets she thinks are important for raising emotionally mature kids, and if all else fails, she has a few absolutes to remember for what not to do during your parenting journey. And I have to say, one of these absolutes inspired big feelings of my own. That one made me a little bit angry, if I'm to be honest, because I was like, wait, what? Then we are doing parenting totally wrong. You'll have to keep listening to find out what that one is, because I am positive you do this too. This is All in the Mind from ABC Radio National. I'm Sana Kadar. Today, the pain of being raised by emotionally immature parents and the process for raising emotionally mature kids of your own. One quick tip. Don't trick your child and film it and put it on social media, because Lindsay has some strong thoughts about some viral videos involving parents and their kids.
3: It was like you just psychologically tortured your child. So I think what happened was my book sort of put a name on something that not only people had experienced in their families, but I think there was also a sort of a recognition at a cultural level that there's an awful lot of emotional immaturity in our world, and it's causing a lot of problems.
2: Yeah, and I guess we won't labor on it too much because we talked about it at length in the previous interview, but can you just describe what emotionally immature parenting looks like?
3: Yeah, well, the emotionally immature parent is struggling. Well, I shouldn't say they're struggling, because it's not really a problem for them. It's just a problem for everybody around them. But they are experiencing, shall we say, a lot of concern about their own immediate issues. And this makes them very egocentric. All roads lead to them and their issues. So everything gets turned back to them. And the child's emotional needs and sensitivities tend to be sort of run over by this parent who can't reflect on their own behavior to wonder how they're affecting their child. That lack of self-reflection makes it very hard for them to change or even to question their own behavior, they have no recourse but to get all stressed out and blame the child. Mm. A great example would be if the child was trying, let's say this is an adult child now, and the adult child is trying to tell the parent something that the parent maybe did or a way that they treated them when they were little, and they're actually trying to build a bridge to the parent to have a better relationship. And the parent says something like, well, I don't know why you're so upset with me. Is that still bothering you? Mm.
2: Right.
3: Because they really have poor empathy. It's hard for them to imagine other people suffering. So they just assume that if I'm over it, you should be over it too. Because for them, reality is what they are feeling. It's not a fact. And they can be really dismissive and distorting and use a lot of denial when they hear things that they don't like.
2: Now, obviously, emotionally immature isn't a diagnostic label. It's an umbrella description that can include parents with narcissistic or other tricky traits, or just parents who didn't have great parenting themselves and who never learned the skills that parenting required. They just muddled through the best or worst they could. This broad categorization has opened Lindsay's book up to some criticism, that it simplifies complex dynamics, that it can pathologize parents. Nonetheless, it is a concept that, as we mentioned, has struck a chord with so many people, which means it's worth discussing and worth interrogating. I mean, I do wonder, like, you know, we know people are flawed. Is having, you know, not perfect parents just kind of part and parcel of being born in the human race? Like, I think of my parents and one in particular who was pretty authoritarian, shall we say. But that's also sort of the culture they grew up in. They didn't really know much better. You know, there wasn't a lot of knowledge about social emotional development. And so when I look back on my childhood, I'm like, yeah, parts of it weren't great. But they also, they just were doing the best they could, or, you know, they didn't have the tools for more.
3: I mean, nobody in the 40s, 50s was really thinking much about anything other than being a successfully functioning authority figure for your child and keeping a roof over their heads. But, you know, even though they didn't intend to cause harm, I mean, far from it, they were doing the best job they could according to their knowledge, like you said, mm-hmm. and according to, you know, what the cultural norms were. I mean, everybody spanked their kids. Everybody yelled at their kids. It's just the way it goes. Yeah. But there's lots of love, you know, mm-hmm. there's probably lots of love going on as well. But when you have that kind of behavior that has full license to be reactive and authoritarian, it's not like it doesn't matter because they didn't intend it that way. It doesn't matter that they were not trying to be mean or aggressive. What matters is how it affected that child. Mm. And that doesn't change according to the intent of the person who's doing the behavior.
2: Right.
3: So we have a lot of people living today that have had a lot of invalidating and emotionally harmful experiences from parents who love them dearly.
2: Yes.
3: You know, that's a factor of not knowing better and also having huge social and cultural support for being the authority figure who's not questioned.
2: So the question is, how do you foster emotional maturity in your own children? How do you act as an emotionally mature parent, especially if you might not have had that modeled to you before? And how do you maintain a good, open relationship with your kid so that hopefully they don't grow up to cut you off one day? Because estrangement is something Lindsay sees a lot of. These are the questions that Lindsay is trying to answer in her new book, How to Raise an Emotionally Mature Child. So one of the things you do in the book is you describe several parental mindsets for maturity, which will encourage, you know, eventual maturity in kids. And I just wanted to touch on a couple of them. Mindset one is my child is a unique individual with their own interests. Can you talk about why that is an important mindset to have?
3: Yeah, and there's a reason why it's number one.
2: Yes, I'm sure.
3: And that is, you know, and this is just part of being human. It's just a reminder that other people are, and this is not a different mindset, but other people are real inside too, that they and your child, they have their own subjective inner world, their own experiences that are just as real to them as yours are to you. Somehow with children, we tend to feel like we can make them into something, like we can shape them. They'll want to enjoy the same things that we do. They'll be social like we are. They'll be book readers like we are. It used to be that if you were a good parent, you had an obedient child who grew up to be a success, and that's that you get your blue ribbon and everybody's happy. Now the demand is for you to have a real relationship with your child in which you recognize them as an individual who is not the same as you.
2: In some sense, that feels so obvious. Of course, your child is different, but I also am keenly aware of how much some parents do not recognize this and really struggle when their kid is quite different to them. I'm thinking slightly of myself and one of my parents.
3: Yes.
2: When people struggle to grasp this, where does that come from? Like, is it their own upbringing? Is it traditional parenting values? Is it personality traits? What is that?
3: Yeah, I mean, it certainly can be something that's coming from them, but it's also very human. I mean, you know, like we have the expression chip off the old block.
2: Yeah, yeah.
3: We sort of feel like because we made these children and we're raising them and we're so close to them. I mean, partly because very early in life, that's what babies need. They need their parents to treat them as a part of themselves almost. I mean, that's how deep the love goes. So we want that. It's just that as the child begins to move through developmental phases, like in their, you know, 2, 3, 4 year olds especially, where they're beginning to try to individuate and develop a sense of self, if the parent stays in that kind of baby mode, now we're running into a developmental motivation, an imperative, really, and that's going to cause conflict, or it's going to cause the child to identify themselves too much with the parent,
2: right,
3: that they don't learn how to develop their own separate self.
2: A few other mindsets that Lindsay writes about include mindset number 2, my child has psychological and emotional needs that must be met. Number 3, my child is vulnerable and requires protection. I mean, some of these you'd hope are very obvious to all parents, but of course we know that's not always the case. Mindset 4 is my child's behavior is how they communicate their feelings and needs. And one more thing related to mindsets that really stuck out to me. It's this line in the book where you say, it's about generational change, and you say, it's no longer adaptive to teach children to be unquestioningly compliant, to be obedient, or to always look to authority for direction. In the future, there may be no institutional rewards waiting for our children, no gold star or gold watch in exchange for their loyalty and good behavior. Can you talk a bit more about why you put this in and what you were getting at?
3: Yes. Well, since I'm in the United States, I'll use that as an example. That is quite literally the American dream, that you grow up, you get your education, you find your job, you build a career, and you stay in it. And if you're a loyal, hardworking person, there will be a reward for you at the end. Now, this has changed so much in the past 20 or 30 years that it almost feels laughable to say it now.
2: Yeah, and with AI changing everything, why does emotional maturity put us in better stead to deal with the upheaval heading our way?
3: Yeah, you said it. The upheaval, that's what's coming. Change is speeding up at such a rate that what's going to really count, I think, in the world economy is going to be your ability to adapt and to respond quickly to changes and still keep your rational mind focused on where you're going and what the outcome is that you want. That is something that emotionally immature people have a hard time doing many times because they get reactive and then they panic. And then their coping abilities go down. So if you have a child who has grown up feeling secure in themselves, trusts their judgment, feels entitled to take advantage of situations for their own good instead of always being self-sacrificing or obedient, mm-hmm. that kid

0: set up to sort of surf the wave of whatever it is that's coming.
1: You know, towards the end of the book, you kind of boil down your advice to absolutes, behaviors you absolutely should avoid in order to, you know, have an emotionally mature child and be an emotionally mature parent. There's quite a few of them. I'm wondering, first off, if you had to pick just, you know, one or two or three of the most important, what would they be?
0: Oh, that's a great question. The number one, and I put it as number one, is your job as a parent is to go with guidance rather than punishment. Because your job as a parent is to guide and teach your child about the right way to go and cause and effect. It doesn't work if you wait for them to make a mistake and then punish them.
1: Mm.
0: What they learn from punishment is that they did something bad, you're mad at them, our relationship is on the rocks, and I'm a bad person inside. That's what punishment feels like. It's shaming. But guidance says, in effect, you're a good person to the kid. You're still learning. I want to explain to you why I'm worried about this, and we're going to talk about it.
1: But at what point do you do punishment? Because surely there's, at some point, you might need to if the behavior continues. I mean, this is going to be different for everyone, obviously, but are you saying never punish at all?
0: I think people see punishment and consequences as the same thing.
1: Right. Yes, I'm okay. Using that interchangeably. Yeah.
0: Well, I think most of us who've, you know, grown up in this period of history would do that, because that's what we've been taught, is that when I do something wrong, I'm punished. Therefore, punishment is the consequence.
1: Yeah.
0: Okay.
1: Yeah.
0: But in real life, if you make a mistake or you do something at work that's irresponsible,
1: mm-hmm.
0: your boss may, quote unquote, punish you by firing you.
1: Mm-hmm.
0: But really what just happened was that was the consequence of your actions. And in our own lives, we have control over a lot of that because we can anticipate consequences of our behavior. That's a big part of what we try to help our children begin to realize. So we want to get as close to adult life and how that works with our children when they're small.
1: Just on the absolutes, there's a few in there that make just total sense, like no hitting, don't berate or humiliate your child, don't use your child as an emotional confidant, no tricking, fooling, shocking, or scaring kids. One that stood out for me was yelling is for emergencies only, which that one made me a little bit angry, if I'm to be honest, because I was like, wait, what? Then we are doing parenting totally wrong, because many mornings when we're trying to get out the door and our little one is dragging his feet and we've got a deadline we have to get to at work and, you know, I've got an interview I have to show up for and things are all falling apart, yelling happens. You know, not infrequently. So what do you mean yelling is for emergencies only? Because in this respect, I have failed as a parent.
0: No, far from it. No, I mean, and I had thoughts about this when I put this one in, because I thought just exactly what you're saying.
1: Yeah.
0: Is it, you know, true that none of us, you know, have ever yelled at our kids?
1: Or, yeah.
0: Of course. I mean, these are behaviors to avoid if you can. And hopefully often you can. But if things have gotten to the point where yelling has to happen, what I'm saying is if you allow yourself to yell, you will keep on yelling. It's just like if you allow yourself to spank or slap or whatever, you will just do it.
1: Right. It's the easy, immediate answer.
0: If you don't have a kind of a rule in place that we don't handle it by yelling, then you're... Well, first of all, you're dead in the water because you can't think of what else to do, okay? Because you're so used to this other way of getting things done. But I put it in there as calling it an absolute, because I really believe that if we are doing behaviors that can end up backfiring on us, an emotional reactivity, which is a lot of what yelling is, often does end up backfiring on us because we lose the impact of when we need to, we may need to yell for an emergency, or we may need to raise our voice. If we're doing it as a matter of course, as a way of handling things,

0: we are really losing an opportunity to find other ways to teach our child whatever the lesson is that we want them to learn. So we're all going to, fall short on these things. But I do think it's worth it to sit down with yourself and game plan. Okay, if the outcome I want is to not yell, what has to happen for me not to yell? And then you start game planning it. And then your child begins to learn whatever it is that you just figured out.
1: Right.
0: Because you've just modeled that for them. You can let them know, we're going to try to get out of the house in a different way tomorrow morning. Here's what we're going to do.
1: Right. I'm trying. I've tried that. I'm trying. I will say, after this chat with Lindsay, I did go home and try to game plan what else I could be doing in the mornings to make sure my kid gets out the door without any yelling. And we had a little list system in place for all his tasks, and it just hasn't been working. So I came up with a little game instead. And it's actually worked really well. And I haven't yelled since speaking to Lindsay. So as much as I thought this piece of advice, this absolute, was a little bit annoying and unrealistic, thinking about what I could do differently more deeply did work. And then to close, I just wanted to ask, can you tell me a little bit about your own parenting journey and whether there was a period in your parenting journey that was particularly challenging?
0: Oh, with my son?
1: Yeah.
0: They're all challenging. Children are going through periods of equilibrium and disequilibrium. It's like this is from the Gazelle Institute. They come together, they're delightful little creatures, they stabilize, then they undergo another period of disequilibrium where they kind of fall apart, become difficult, become very emotional. And then after, around six months past that everything kind of comes back together, they reorganize. It goes like that, okay? Mm-hmm. But the child is growing the whole time. So things are getting better even as you're hitting these rough spots. But there are different challenges for every single age because the developmental needs are pushing the child into behavior that makes emotional work for the parent. So, yeah, do I remember peeling my son off the sidewalk to get him in the car because he didn't want to leave the bank one day? Yeah, absolutely.
1: Were you yelling while you did that?
0: I don't think I had the energy to yell. I was trying to pick him up like dead weight lifting,
1: and oh my god,
0: it was all I could do to get him in the car. I didn't have the wherewithal to start yelling.
1: Yeah.
0: But at whatever age, whether it's a teenager who is trying out their wings and they're trying to have their say about things, it's all hard because you've never been through it before.
1: Yeah.
0: And if you have more than one child, with this particular child.
1: Mm-hmm.
0: So mistakes are the order of the day with kids. If you want a good relationship with your child where they basically learn to trust you as a person in the relationship, then you can do things in a empathic and restrained way that works really well for keeping friendships because you don't make your friends feel anxious or bad about themselves or shamed. And you end up keeping that friend for a long time, right?
1: Yeah.
0: So we want to keep our children not as a friend. I'm not saying your child is just like your friend. I'm saying treat your child like a friend that you would like to keep.
1: Right.
0: And remember how you have the power to affect their feelings about themselves and their internal sense of goodness. You have a huge impact on that.
1: That is Lindsay Gibson, clinical psychologist and author of Adult Children of Emotionally Immature Parents and How to Raise an Emotionally Mature Child. Now, we're going to hear from Lindsay again next week because next week it's our mailbag episode where you have sent us so many questions for her to answer. We have tried to get through as many as we can. There's some really heartfelt ones in there, so do come back for next week's episode to hear her answers to your questions.

0: You're listening to ABC Radio National. Cassie McCullough with you. Now, let's catch up with Peter Martin and find out what's on the Economy Stupid this afternoon at 5.30. Peter, hello.
1: Hello. It is bracket creep.
0: Uh-huh.
1: What is bracket creep? It's a tax term. Do you know what it is?
0: Well, look, the way I, in my simple way, understand it, the more you earn, the more you're taxed.
1: That's right. And by the way, that's the design of our tax system. It's progressive. You're not only taxed more the more you earn, but you're taxed a greater portion of your income. The problem is that if your wages just go up with inflation, you're no further ahead and you're being taxed more. Now, it's not, as some people say, a staircase. The tax scales are a staircase. You can go up to a new tax band. It actually makes very little difference to what you're taxed. You're only taxed, say you go to the top tax band, you're only taxed just a little bit more on that. But it affects everyone, even if you remain on the same tax band, because a greater portion of your tax is taxed in the higher bit of the band and a lower portion is the tax-free threshold. So it actually affects everyone.
0: Oh, okay. But I was going to ask, is the middle class, the middle of the band, worse affected by bracket creep?
1: You are on to a very interesting question, one we put to our guests in The Economy is Stupid. And it turns out to be, I've invented this term, registered trademark, an M curve, which is to say the middle tends to be not affected by it very much.
0: Right.
1: The lower, quite a lot, above the tax-free threshold. You're not affected at all if you don't pay tax. And the top bit, you know, the top 10%, quite a lot too. So in terms of who pays it, it's funny. It's not much. A few hundred a year, but to the government it is billions, and over time tens of billions per year. It's sort of enough to fund half of Medicare. Like, it's actually very big. Now the question is, should they have this stealth tax?
0: Or should we know what new measures are requiring more taxes?
1: There is an argument that if it was made explicit, we would no longer have the increases in services without us explicitly agreeing to pay more for them. And we would have to make really hard choices. If we want more money on aged care, we would have to agree to a new tax or a higher tax explicitly, or be denied those services. That's the argument, and we're discussing it at 5.30 today.
0: Interesting stuff. Look forward to it. We'll see you at 5.30.
1: See you then.
0: Peter Martin, the presenter of The Economy Stupid.
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0: Ahead on ABC Radio National, the news, then the party room. And today, Fran Kelly and Patricia Karvelas have a lot on their paper plates as they peruse the smorgasbord of the week in federal politics. It kicked off with a second poll showing One Nation beating Labor as the more popular political party. Labor then launched a pushback calling for donations to fight One Nation. And from there, well, look, things just got more intense. So, a big party room coming up. And also, if you're listening and Matt Bevin considers Beijing's next moves in Taiwan. For decades, it's been pursuing a simple strategy, carrot and stick, but neither appear to be working. So, where to from here?

0: News. Good afternoon. I'm Michael Bausch. The Prime Minister has mocked One Nation's claim that it's raised nearly $2 million in a single day to target the federal government. The minor party launched an online fundraiser dubbed Fire the Liar in direct retaliation to an earlier Labor donation drive. At a press conference this morning, Anthony Albanese dismissed the lightning-fast total and he questioned whether Pauline Hanson's party actually collected the cash.
1: Did she, though? Did she, though? Did she? What evidence is there? You know, it is an example of slogans being put forward.
0: A Labor Party heavyweight has joined the growing criticism and scepticism over the AUKUS military agreement. Former Foreign Minister Gareth Evans has

0: told a public forum in Melbourne the deal doesn't serve the national interest. He says the costly plan to acquire a fleet of nuclear-powered submarines is structurally flawed, with no guarantee they'll ever arrive.
1: There's been, from the very beginning, zero certainty of the timely delivery of the eight promised AUKUS boats. And every piece of evidence now available on the public record reinforces scepticism as to whether any of them will be delivered on time or indeed at all.
0: The federal government has unveiled an historic $100 million funding boost to fast-track research into arthritis and musculoskeletal conditions. The 10-year investment will back local scientists who are reportedly closing in on cures for the debilitating diseases. Arthritis Australia CEO Louise Hardy says it could be a turning point for the one in four people living with the conditions.
2: It is fantastic. It is a historic investment. It's much needed, and we're going to work with the government and the sector to make sure it delivers results. So there's a lot of opportunities in Australia to make progress. Some Australian researchers are putting cures for some of these conditions within reach.
0: More than 700 frontline health workers have undergone vital retraining as Queensland Health rolls out strict new maternity guidelines. It was prompted by a tragic loss at a regional hospital, as Jasmine Hines reports.
3: Central Queensland's Beck Spreadborough was a consumer representative on the guidelines. She advocated for change after her son Albie died at the Emerald Hospital in 2023 following an obstructed labour where the baby cannot move through the birth canal. Queensland Health says the guidelines were developed with a range of stakeholders and have strengthened maternity services. It provides information for clinicians in areas like assessing labour progress and potential interventions. Albie's death will be the subject of a coronial inquest at a date still to be determined.
0: Townsville Mayor Nick Demetto is under police investigation over an alleged weekend assault on Magnetic Island. Details from Chloe Shimicky.
4: Police are investigating reports a fight took place between the 42-year-old councillor and a 28-year-old man at a Nellie Bay venue on Sunday afternoon. Councillor Demetto has told the ABC he will be making no further comment on the matter. Officers were not called to the venue at the time, but the alleged incident has since been reported to police. No charges have been laid. Police are encouraging anyone with information or relevant footage to come forward.
0: To sport, there could be an injury cloud over star Socceroos striker Mo Touré ahead of Australia's World Cup opener against Turkey. The 22-year-old missed training at the team's base camp near Oakland in California. The Socceroos begin their campaign on Sunday afternoon. Teammate Jordan Boss says they're not hitting the panic button just yet, and there's deep attacking talent waiting on the bench.
5: I think, you know, we have other players as well that can also play striker and stuff. But, yeah, obviously to have Mo is really nice for us.
0: To the weather for Queensland, showers tomorrow for eastern districts, the southern interior, as well as the north tropical coast with some possible widespread falls. A possible storm expected in the southeast, but mostly fine conditions elsewhere. Brisbane, the Gold Coast and the Sunshine Coast all have a temperature range tomorrow of 15 to 23, while Ipswich has 11 to 23. Looking further ahead, a few showers expected in the southeast on Saturday, Sunday and Monday. On Moreton Bay, east to southeasterly winds about 10 knots, seas below half a metre. For more news, head to news.abc.net.au.
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7: Yes, indeed you are. Cassie McCullough with you on ABC Radio National. A little later this hour, Matt Bevan looks at what's next in the standoff between Beijing and Taiwan. That's if you're listening in 25 minutes' time. But now, the party room with Fran Kelly and Patricia Karvelis. Let's head on in.
8: Today, the Australian people have voted for Australian values.
9: Yeah! The choice is simple for the Liberal Party. Change or die.
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11: We've always been about the planet, but we've got to make sure that people have their daily needs met.
12: People are starting to see that there is actually a different way of doing politics.
7: Hello and welcome to The Party Room. I'm Patricia Carvalis and I'm joining you from Wurundjeri country in Melbourne.
12: And I'm Fran Kelly on the Gadigal land of the Eora Nation in Sydney.
7: Fran, should I start addressing you by your full title? Frances Margaret Kelly, AO, because you're now an officer of the Order of Australia, which makes me want to bow to you or something? Is that what people do? No, just congratulate you. What a legend. I had so many messages congratulating you to me, like because I'm your work wife. And I was like, okay, so I'm passing this on to the people who watch my stuff who wanted me to tell you congratulations. It's so well deserved.
12: Thanks, PK. Yes, Lady Fran will do. Well, I think you are a part of it, PK. And as I said, I had a fair bit of, should we just say, champagne and celebrations on the Monday. And, you know, the key message from me, I guess, was that this was an award for journalism. So all journalism is not an individual pursuit. You know, as you and I know, is broadcast journalism, you need a team, you need your executive producer. In the case of this podcast, PK, we need each other and all the producers that have worked with us. So, you know, it's yours as well, PK. Lady PK will do.
7: I'm not going to start saying I got an order because Fran did. Even I have limits and we know not many. Look, let's get to what's happened this week. And it's really been very busy on the international front with the same bubbling themes in our domestic stories. That's kind of how I want to frame it. So we've got the US-Israel-Iran war not only continuing to rage but escalating this week. The Prime Minister urging a de-escalation and really saying some interesting things, I thought, basically about how, you know, the war's nearly been off so many times. He gets briefings and then they change, giving us a sense of just how wild the ride is for any nation trying to plan around it. And then Labor is still trying to sell its budget, explain its budget. It's got the inquiry this week into the NDIS changes underway, another one into capital gains tax next week, carve-outs taking shape, and our guest, Katina Curtis, in a moment, I think can help us work out where the carve-outs might come and how the government's still framing all of this.
12: Yeah, that's true. And the government is really going for broke with all these inquiries that are on at the moment around the country. And PK, something that's really stood out this week is the Prime Minister, well, it almost elevating one nation to opposition status, it feels like. And I think that's as much about really annoying the Liberals as sort of dealing with the what's before them, which is another rise in the polls of one nation ahead of Labor. But the PM has started calling out populism as a negative force in our community. He's trying to go back to basics and talk about policy and making hard decisions for the good of the nation.
13: Many people feel that the system isn't working for them, that they're working hard, struggling to save, can't get their own roof over their head, for example, which was the backdrop of the decisions, hard decisions that we made on the budget, that we want to make sure that we put in place mechanisms that do make a difference, not political easy decisions, but the right decisions.
12: But the minor party sharpening its campaign against Labor too, and we'll get into that with Katina in a second. And I think a real low point this week, PK, the Ditch the Witch slogan made an unwelcome return. It was on a billboard in Melbourne with an image of the Victorian Premier Jacinta Allen. So, you know, political discourse takes yet another dive, and we'll get into that too. But what's old is new again this week. Ditch the Witch is one thing. Liberal President Tony Abbott has suggested the Liberals' preference one nation at the next election, making the calls as he announced that he's embarking on a listening tour around the country. And I really do wonder what Angus Taylor thinks about that idea, PK. But, hey, it's been a big week.
7: It's very John Farnham-esque, right? Is it his last time? I'm not sure. It's certainly been quite a week. And who better to walk us through it than Katina Curtis, Canberra Bureau Chief at the West Australian. Katina, welcome to the Party Room.
14: It's great to be back here, PK and Fran.
12: Hey, Katina. Yes, welcome. Fantastic to have you with us. As I mentioned, the week started with yet another poll showing One Nation besting Labor. News poll. We had Redbridge last week in the AFR. We had News poll this week showing One Nation on 31% primary vote, Labor 30, and the coalition down at 18%. Almost 70% of voters agreeing that, quote, the people who built this mess aren't going to fix it, which is a pretty stinging rebuke, really, from the population. And the other sentiment from those polled was Australian politics is overdue for a big shake-up. So, you know, this builds, as I say, on the Redbridge poll last week, the Resolve poll, accumulation of polls, and it points to the suggestion that the One Nation switch is on and enduring, and that the major parties have to get used to it and start dealing with it, and that's what we're seeing, right?
14: Yeah, I think, it's a massive rise. They were only at 6% in the election last year, One Nation, and now up around 30% in a whole range of polls, as you say. Look, there was one very senior Labor person I was talking to this week who said, well, of course we're worried about it. Like, we're worried about everything. but they're not sort of hitting the panic stations yet in the same way that the Liberals and the Nationals seem to have. I think Labor actually really switched its focus, you know, going on 7 years ago now, kind of after that shock 2019 loss, and they've kind of changed the way. So they, you know, the MPs never stop door knocking and phone banking. They don't just do it in the lead up to an election. They're doing it all the time. And they really treat every seat like a marginal seat. So in some ways, I think that has probably given Labor a bit of a buffer, like they're already campaigning like everyone's a threat and there's a problem anyway. But there definitely is a different sense around now. I mean, the research is really picking up, and you sort of hear this in some of what the PM and Angus Taylor have said this week as well. People are angry and people are generally pessimistic. You know, we've had kind of since the pandemic, since 2020, it's just been like one shock after another, and they're kind of all, just when everyone thinks that things are getting back okay, you know, the next calamity comes along. And it's kind of like, I don't know if you see this on your social media, but like around the new year every year, there's suddenly like, thank goodness 2025 is gone, like 2026, things will be better.
12: Gotta be better.
14: But things haven't been better. So that's really left people feeling incredibly frustrated, feeling like nothing is working for them, and starting to look for, well, where else can they go to?
7: Yeah, and there is a sense of, despair. I think that's even a fair enough word. If you look at the really interesting results in the Redbridge poll, which showed that people think we're going in the wrong direction overwhelmingly in this country, that sort of speaks to that level of despair. Pauline Hanson calling for donations, and now they've, you know, I think they've got more than a million, don't they, Katina, last time?
12: A million and a half, I think.
14: Well, I just checked it just before coming here. They're up to 1.7 and they've increased their goal to 1.9 million.
7: Okay. All right. And that's money, to be clear. That's all being received to One Nation on the back of Albanese being a liar. That's fire the liar. That's the slogan they've gone for. But the other part of that story is it's money not going to the coalition. So this idea that, you know, the government, a little while ago there was a sort of concept that the government was all fine because the coalition was collapsing and, you know, there was no competition, seems to me increasingly obvious that there is a strong level of upset about the government. It's just moving to One Nation instead, so that there is actually just a new framing for the opposition. And, yeah, of course, if I was the coalition, I would be, well, I would be, you know, I'd be very unhappy. I'm going to use a very polite term, very unhappy about where the money is going, because that sort of tells you how people are viewing who is the fighting chance.
12: Yeah, that's exactly right, I think. And, we're going to get into the opposition sort of tactics on this, because I also think they're a bit skewy this week. But as I said, Labor is really live to this threat. The Prime Minister's pivoted his approach in the last week or so, with One Nation nipping at their heels. The PM is more explicitly linking their budget measures to addressing, you know, people's frustration about cost of living. He's focused on curbing populism. He's acknowledging the cost of living crisis means voters feel like the system isn't working for them. So, you know, it's back to basics, Katina, with Anthony Albanese pulling out his Medicare card again. So what is the message here? What's the strategy here? And are we going to see this, you know, reinforced, not just by the Prime Minister, but is this something we're going to see more from Labor for a while now?
14: Yeah, I think we're really seeing, as I understand it, you know, there's a few different ideas within Labor about what's the best way to combat One Nation, and I think we're going to see them kind of trying those out over the next 6 to 12 months. That definitely... It was a sort of a subtle change in the PM's language this week around the budget and the sort of broken system. He's sort of been saying similar things over the past month since the budget, but he, as you say, he was really a lot more explicit this week in saying we have to do things to address that kind of sense of people that they're falling behind and that splintering social cohesion. Jim Chalmers is actually giving a speech this morning to the ALP Policy Forum, which is a kind of a precursor meeting as they nut out the platform that they'll take to the ALP conference at the end of July. And he is... saying, you know, we're putting working people front and centre again, like that's a really key thing for Labor, but that they're not satisfied because, you know, people are still under pressure and so we know that we need to do more. He's got quite a pointy message aimed at One Nation, yes, but and also the Liberals and Nationals. So he says that they want to change the government to leave everything as it is, which is not good enough because everything is broken. And sort of he talks about, you know, we're reforming the status quo and they're clinging to it. So I think we'll probably hear more of that, starting to take them on a policy level and pointing to Pauline Hanson's One Nation's voting records, the types of things they've backed or haven't backed in Parliament. They basically never back anything Labor does, not even when it's, the other week Pauline Hanson came out and said, well, no, we shouldn't have a big increase to the or any increase to the minimum wage. That, you know, I think that at the moment those kind of views aren't necessarily being heard by the people who are backing her, who are tend to be demographically those people who are struggling most in the economy. But people just like Pauline, they say, you know, she's honest, she's hardworking, I like how she talks, but they're not looking at her and the party on a policy kind of level, they're just looking at it on a personal
12: which
14: level.
12: Which is causing huge frustration to the major parties, isn't it? Huge frustration. But it's kind of what we saw in the US. I mean, there's Donald Trump, a billionaire, not caring about inflation, not caring about the cost of living crisis, saying it'll get fixed, it'll get fixed. And yet, who is it that's voting for him? A similar demographic to the one that's voting for One Nation here.
14: Yeah, absolutely. And it's, you know... I think it goes as well to, like, the major parties have really found it does not work to attack Pauline Hanson personally. I've written a profile on Barnaby Joyce that's coming out next week, but he said to me, you know, like, our voters, they view us as Auntie Pauline and Uncle Barnaby. Like, they, you know, they just sort of, that's who we are. Like, you can't, and so that you can't attack them personally. So then they got to go after on the policy level, which, as you say, people just sort of don't really care. They have that, just want to burn it all down. The system isn't working for me. Let's scrap the whole thing sort of sentiment.
15: Now, I want to change the topic, I think, to something that's just worth noting for us, something that's happened this week that just sort of spells perhaps the kind of escalation of a very ugly tone in our politics. And that's, well, on the theme of slogans and tone and debate, it's called Ditch the Witch. And you might be familiar with it if you're a listener. You know, it's kind of a sort of ugly nostalgia for a time where we had one female prime minister. We haven't had one since, of course. Why would we? That would be... You know, why would we do it? Crazy. But we had one. And... lots of really revolting language was used about her. I mean, you don't have to like her. If you wanted to vote her out, go crazy. But the language being used about her with Ditch the Witch and so forth was pretty revolting. Now, there is a pretty unpopular premier in Victoria. I think that's fair to say. Jacinta Allen has been faced with similar slogans, big debate as a result of it. I don't know, Fran, like, it's obviously really ugly. Pauline Hanson, though, thinks it's fair game.
12: Yeah, look, I get it. Pauline Hanson saying suck it up, that she's received terrible rhetoric against her too and language against her, and I'm sure she has. But the fact is, and I think the truth is, that all female MPs of all colours and shades cop that sort of criticism, and it's ugly and it's inexcusable. But I just think to boldly resurrect this controversial slogan, Ditch the Witch, in a billboard, you know, in the centre of Melbourne, says something. I mean, it harks right back to the misogynistic campaign against Julia Gillard. It should be condemned by all. It's nothing but a sexist, demeaning attack. It's out there in

0: in the public, in the open. It must be condemned by all. And I don't think any sort of thing, well, you know, PM, you didn't come to the defence of this Liberal MP or that Liberal MP or Pauline Hanson. I don't think that's an excuse. I don't think there is no excuse for silence here. This should be condemned. It should be called out and it should be gone from our political debate. It's just shocking and horrific, I reckon.
1: I don't think saying that, well, I've had to suffer this, so you have to too. Like, come on, we've progressed, we would like to think we have, and so you should say, well, let's make things better. I was trying a thought exercise this week. It was, you know, some people saying, well, is it sexist? Well, what would you say if it was a male premier? Like, would you say what? Poker the yoga? I don't know. Well, you think about Hanson's slogan on that fundraising campaign aimed at the PM, fire the liar. Liar is not a gendered term, right? So, which is very much a gendered term. And so, yes, it is sexist.
0: You know, Katina, I've been around a very long time and I remember way back in the parliament when Jenny Macklin was a Labor minister on the floor of the parliament, one Liberal MP calling out to her, go get your broom, and everyone laughing. It was seen as a real diss, you know. This notion of woman as witch, it's got all these ramifications, you know, and echoes.
1: Hundreds of years old.
0: Hundreds and hundreds of years old of women being demonised as witches. And I just think, you know, everyone knows what it means, what it implies, what it says, and there's no place for it, no excuse for it.
2: No, it's revolting.
0: Let's talk about the budget, can we? In amongst all of this noise, Labor is trying to sell its budget changes and get them through the House and the Senate before the midwinter break. This week, we've got the three-day only inquiry into the massive NDIS changes. They've received something like 4,000 submissions in less than a fortnight. There's a high degree of distress being expressed before the commission and outrage. The sector is begging for more time for this to slow down, get their heads around the changes to be examined and debated. The Greens agree with that. The opposition kind of wants it both ways. The shadow NDIS Minister, Melissa McIntosh, says she's open to a longer examination because it's complex reform. But at the same time, the opposition says, yeah, we support reining in the NDIS. So I'm not sure where that's going. I think they're trying to use the NDIS inquiry as a bargaining chip. But, you know, what do you think? Will we see a deal being made to extend this inquiry and the capital gains and negative gearing inquiry next week, which is only slated to run for 2 days? Both of them do seem very short.
1: They are very short, yes. The number of days of public hearing isn't kind of indicative of the length of the inquiry necessarily. Like, they, you know, there is a bit longer time, but the tax one is only 3 weeks in total. And I think that the coalition wants to do this deal around extending the inquiries, trading off, more so than the Greens want to. The Greens back the capital gains tax and negative gearing changes in principle. In fact, they think they should go further. And they are sounding, I mean, Sarah Hanson-Young on RN yesterday morning was sounding, you know, quite open, and she's the one who is their kind of tactical wizard in the Greens. But she was sounding really open to the prospect of passing the tax bill before the parliament rises. On the NDIS side, definitely, as you say, like, the coalition knows that if cuts aren't made now, if it were to win the next election, like, it will be handed an even bigger problem with the kind of financial position of the NDIS. So they're kind of seeing that in a more pragmatic manner, I think, whereas the tax cuts, they're just outright, no, can't. It's a sort of matter of ideological principle. We can't have it. So I think that the Greens will probably end up helping pass the tax changes, and maybe Labor will say, okay, we can be a bit slower on the NDIS thing, though they do obviously, they want that to start in the new financial year.
0: Well, the budget depends a lot on that money. I mean, there's huge amounts of money to be saved from those proposed changes, not all of it immediate over the next few years, but it's a massive, you know, reorganisation and scaling back of the NDIS and people's eligibility for it. So it's going to cause some pain. And the government, I think, probably thinks it's got to tough this out.

0: because it has to be done. And I actually think the coalition agrees with that.
1: Yeah, I think that's right, that they keep saying if we don't do this, then the whole thing kind of collapses on itself out of just being too big, too giant and unsustainable for everything else.
0: And Katina, just finally on the whole budget thing, I mean, Paul Sakal in the Nine Papers is reporting that the Treasurer's closing in on some carve-outs on capital gains tax changes, and we know there will be some, and as the government keeps telling us, they told us there would be in the budget papers on the night. But there seems to be a bit of argy-bargy about how extensive. And I think on the face of it, it looks as though, to me, no matter what they carve out, it's not going to be enough to calm the critics. But generally, how's Labor feeling about it? Do they feel like on the ground, the silent majority, if you like, likes the change?
1: Yeah, they're feeling like the housing changes, the housing argument of the changes is a winner. People like that. People who are trying to get into the housing market, people who see their kids and grandkids trying to get into the housing market. Sort of on the timing of the carve-outs, because there's been this whole thing about how it's not in the legislation that's actually before Parliament now. I think they are basically, the Greens aren't going to reveal their position until after this snap inquiry winds up at the end of next week. Labor is also sort of holding its breath to see where that inquiry lands. But I am getting the impression, or I'm hearing from them, you know, they do think they'll have an answer on the carve-outs within weeks. So it's probably a bit of a political question for them whether the Greens want to know what those carve-outs are, because they're worried about the powers handed to Jim Chalmers to just make regulations, whether they want to know where that's going to land before they'll agree to pass the bill. That will be a political calculation. But I think we're going to get some answers, not next week, but sooner rather than later.
2: Yeah, and the Greens are also really still trying to posture a lot. That's how I see it around some things. I mean, the Greens leader, Larissa Waters, indicated this morning she wants the government to move on the grandfathering of its tax changes to secure its support. I mean, that's not going to happen. Like, I can say that with absolute certainty. The
1: Pauline
2: government is
1: Hanson
2: not
1: wants
2: going...
1: that too. Coincidentally,
2: it's insane, isn't it? Like, the world has become upside down world, hasn't it?
1: Yep.
2: Yeah. But you know, they're not going to move on grandfathering, because grandfathering, if you think, okay, I'll tell you why they won't move on it. If you think they're worried about the broken promise, which they think they can ride out, but some of them are a bit worried, I'll tell you, then do you really think they're going to also promise something and then change people's current arrangements? So not only did they promise something about what they'll do in the future, but it'll affect you as well. Like, you will no longer, you bought an investment property and then you won't be able to actually negatively gear it anymore. I don't think so, my friends. They're taking enough heat as it is. So I just think this is all just a bit of the Greens looking like, you know, they're pushing on things. I just think they're going to pass this through at the end, though.
0: Yeah, I think you're right. Though I do think there would be something in saying, okay, you can grandfather maximum of 3 or 5, and then all those people have got 20 properties, which is a small number, but it's still some, you know, don't get that massive benefit. I think people might like the symbolism of that. But, hey, Katina, fantastic to have you with us this week. Thank you so much.
1: Great to be here. Thanks.
2: Thanks, Katina. That's it for The Party Room.
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4: 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Former MP and journalist Zoe Daniel and former climate negotiator Tom Woodroffe on what's possible in a cost of living crisis and the next steps for Middle Australia. It's a rethink of climate policies.
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2: Cassie McCullough with you on ABC Radio National. Now to Matt Bevan and If You're Listening, and the question of Taiwan. For decades, says Matt, Beijing has pursued a simple strategy towards Taiwan, the carrot and the stick. The carrot is soft diplomacy and promises of prosperity under closer ties with the mainland. The stick comes in the form of increasingly aggressive displays of force designed to remind Taiwan of China's power. With neither approach appearing to deliver the outcome the Chinese Communist Party wants,

0: What happens next?
1: On the Chinese island of Dadong, just off the coast of the city of Xiamen, there's an interesting little tourist trap called the Frontier Broadcast History Museum. The centrepiece of the museum is a giant horn, which, according to its plaque, is the world's largest loudspeaker. The volume on the speaker is set to like 1% power these days, but from the 1950s to the 1990s, pro-communist propaganda messages like this were being blasted with 20,000 watts of power through the horn out over the ocean. See, 6 kilometres over the water is an island that belongs to Taiwan, where there was another set of speakers blasting anti-communist propaganda straight back at them. The interesting thing is that the speakers were set up on the edge of the islands. But the Chinese speaker isn't on the edge of the island anymore. It hasn't been moved. It's just that a giant international airport has been built in front of it. The airport has cut the distance between the communist Chinese island of Dadong and the democratic Taiwanese island of Jinmen from 6 kilometres to 3 kilometres. Plus, China has built a giant new bridge across the harbour. They're calling it the Xiamen-Jinmen Bridge. And they'd like it to cross the border between the two sides and allow people to drive between them.
2: Taiwan's government has called the bridge a national security risk and has never agreed to it. Despite that, China has gone ahead with building a portion of the bridge on its side.
1: The new bridge and airport are meant to open later this year, and if Chinese President Xi Jinping attends the opening ceremony, there's one thing that's likely to really annoy him. Despite reclaiming land to halve the physical gap between China and Taiwan and building half a bridge that's meant to link the two sides, the unification of Taiwan and China seems just as far away a possibility as it was back in the days when they were blasting propaganda at each other over the ocean.
2: It's part of Beijing's efforts to integrate China and Taiwan in various ways, with the ultimate goal of bringing Taiwan under its control.
1: As we've been discussing over the last few episodes of this series, it's a strong ambition of Xi Jinping to bring Taiwan under Beijing's control while he's in office. How does he plan to achieve this? Well, for a long time, he's been using two methods, the stick and the carrot. The stick is military threats, basically encircling Taiwan with the Chinese Navy, firing missiles into the sea nearby, that kind of thing. While the carrot is soft diplomacy, where Xi tries to convince the people of Taiwan to voluntarily submit to Beijing's control. So today we're going to look at the two methods, the stick and then the carrot, and see whether either of them are working. I'm Matt Bevan, and this is If You're Listening. If you want to attend Cornell University in upstate New York, there's an unusual requirement that all incoming students need to meet. It takes place in one of the university's pools.
3: The test consists of jumping feet first into the deep end, continuously swimming 75 yards and ending in the shallow end.
1: Completing this test is a requirement of entry at the Ivy League school.
3: We are not looking for the next Michael Phelps here. Can you fall in water over your head, gain composure, and swim to safety?
1: So every Cornell alumnus has completed this test. And it's really quite an impressive list of people. Ruth Bader Ginsburg, Christopher Reeve, Bill Maher, Bill Nye, Ann Coulter, 23 Nobel laureates, and 2 presidents of Taiwan. Here's one of them, visiting his alma mater in 1995.
4: Finally, after 27 long years, I am back in Osaka.
1: Lee Teng-hui had been appointed president of Taiwan by the undemocratic National Assembly in 1988, and then a few years later announced the end of the nationalist military dictatorship and a transition.

0: Introduction to democracy.
1: My years at Cornell from 1965 to 1968 made an indelible impression on me. I returned to my homeland, determined to make my contribution toward achieving full democracy for our society.
0: So this was 1995. The first democratic presidential election had been scheduled for the following year. Lee Teng-hui was planning to run as a candidate, and he explained why to his fellow Cornell alumni.
1: Whatever I have done as president of my nation, I have done with the people in my heart.
0: Now, generally, a foreign leader visiting America to speak at a college reunion wouldn't be a big deal. In fact, happens pretty frequently without anyone paying all that much attention. But in the case of President Lee speaking at Cornell in 1995, it drew quite a bit of attention indeed. And that's because for the president of Taiwan to visit the US requires a visa, which again, that doesn't feel like a particularly big deal. But to China, the existence of this visa meant that the US was not only recognizing Taiwan as a separate entity from China, but that it had a legitimate president. And they were quite pissed by this. So they decided to get out the big stick to intimidate the Taiwanese. On Chinese TV, it was announced that the military would start firing missiles into the sea near Taiwan.
2: This poker-faced announcement on China's state-run national television prompted the new crisis in relations across the Taiwan Strait.
0: Over the following month, the Chinese Communist Party continued to wield their stick and sent the Chinese army to conduct missile, artillery and naval drills in the Taiwan Strait.
3: China's move is clearly in retaliation for Taiwan's increasing assertiveness in international affairs.
0: Watching all this unfold, the Republican-controlled US Congress decided to ramp things up and annoy Beijing even more. They held a special event honouring the then 97-year-old widow of the former Taiwanese dictator, Chiang Kai-shek.
4: It is an honour for us to have you here, Madam Chiang. We thank you for giving us the opportunity to be present with a gracious and great leader, to have a sense of touching history by having you here.
0: Needless to say, this also didn't go down well with the Chinese, and the Clinton administration became increasingly concerned that China might attempt an invasion of Taiwan. So Clinton sent a very strong signal to China to not do that.
5: We are combining diplomacy with a show of force. America has the best damn navy in the world, and no one should ever forget that.
6: The two battle groups can keep planes in the air 24 hours a day, close enough to hit Chinese forces now massed in the Taiwan Strait, should their war games become a real invasion.
0: By the time the Chinese President Jiang Zemin visited New York for the UN General Assembly a few months later, tensions were extremely high. Anti-Chinese protesters marched on the streets of Manhattan.
7: We are Taiwanese!
8: We are Taiwanese!
7: Taiwan independence!
8: Taiwan independence!
0: US President Bill Clinton organized a meeting with President Jiang, but the choice of venue only made things worse.
9: China refused to hold the talks in the New York Public Library because of a human rights exhibit which included the Tiananmen Square massacre.
0: Clinton and Jiang did eventually manage to meet, but there was no agreement to back down. The first Taiwanese democratic presidential election was approaching, and China was not happy about it. They weren't just going to put their stick away and let it happen.
10: The Chinese military is using these exercises to inflame nationalist feelings at home and send an ominous warning to Taiwanese voters to forget about independence.
0: On the mainland, Chinese civilians weren't concerned about the prospect of war.
11: I'm not worried at all. China has such strong military power. What are we afraid of? When Lee Teng-hui wants independence, we'll destroy him.
0: In Taiwan, it was a different story. The situation was getting genuinely terrifying, and many Taiwanese people booked flights to the US and Canada. The Taipei stock market plunged.
11: Since China's first round of missiles pounded the waters off Taiwan last July, Taiwanese companies have been shaking in their boots.
0: There was serious concern that a war between the US and China may begin over Taiwan.
12: With so much military hardware now concentrated around Taiwan, one fear is that a misdirected missile or some other mishap could trigger a confrontation which nobody had reckoned on.
0: The message from China to the Taiwanese people was clear. Don't vote in the presidential election if you know what's good for you. They feared that a successful election in Taiwan would set an uncomfortable precedent.
6: Never before had the people of Taiwan or in any part of China been able to choose their leader in a free election.
0: When the election day arrived, the people of Taiwan ignored the threats of being hit with China's stick and voted in enormous numbers.
6: Turnout to the polls was high, an unfamiliar process, even for President Lee Teng-hui and his wife.
0: President Lee won in a landslide.
12: With this result, Taiwanese voters have delivered a message of defiance to Beijing, and the man who has brought their island into the international spotlight is now emerging from party headquarters to claim victory.
0: Taiwanese MP Paris Jiang said the massive turnout was a clear rebuke to Beijing's threats.
13: The people give our reply to China and hope they understand they won't try another military provocation once again in the years to come or in the months to come. But I'm afraid that China may not get that message.
0: At his inauguration, President Lee made it clear that the thing the authoritarian government in Beijing feared most had happened.
14: We have already proved eloquently that the Chinese people are capable of practicing democracy.
0: It was an incredible, historic moment. Taiwan did what the mainland explicitly told them not to do, and they got away with it. There was no invasion. There was no war. Beijing had tried the stick, and it had failed. Perhaps they would need to switch to the carrot. The Chinese province closest to Taiwan, right across the strait, is Fujian.
11: With Taiwan just 200 kilometres in that direction, this part of China is waiting for the day when its Taiwanese compatriots can cross that stretch of water on a ferry.
0: At the time of the 1996 Taiwan presidential election, the deputy secretary of the Communist Party in Fujian province was an ambitious man in his mid-40s named Xi Jinping.
15: It's here Mr. Xi spent the longest time, building his political career over a period of 17 years.
0: While the central government in Beijing tried to scare Taiwan into submission with the stick, Xi Jinping's government in Fujian was trying the carrot method, attempting to create economic ties across the strait by luring in Taiwanese business and investment.
11: By night, the city of Xiamen becomes karaoke heaven for Taiwanese businessmen. By day, it's a cheap manufacturing centre in a corner of the world's biggest market, a beacon to overseas Chinese investors who feel certain China will never attack its own people.
0: One of his responsibilities as a senior Fujian government official was to look after Meizhou Island, birthplace of the goddess Mazu.
16: On Meizhou Island off southern China, believers come from far and wide to celebrate the birthday 1,000 years ago of Mazu, goddess of the sea and queen of heaven.
0: Legends say that Mazu could predict stormy weather and protect fishermen in the Taiwan Strait from harm. That made her quite a big deal on both sides of the strait.
16: She's worshipped by tens of millions of Chinese who pray for wealth, success and safekeeping.
0: Now, this is an interesting challenge for a member of the Chinese Communist Party. The party is explicitly atheist and has a history of religious persecution.
17: 30 years ago, all churches in China were closed.
0: The Communist Party spent decades destroying religious practices across the territory it controlled.
18: The Chinese sought to wipe out Tibet's religion, its customs, its civilization.
0: Religious practices were destroyed or driven underground, but not in Taiwan.
16: Taiwanese worshippers hold their own celebrations for Mazu's birthday. Free from mainland religious constraints, Taiwanese worshippers are more zealous than their mainland compatriots.
0: Two-thirds of the Taiwanese population are believers in Mazu. But if they wanted to visit the temple where she was born on Meizhou Island in the 1990s, they had to go through quite a rigmarole.
11: There are no direct communications or transportation links between the two sides, so to get here, pilgrims have to first arrive in a neutral territory before journeying on to the mainland.
0: Xi Jinping and his colleagues in Fujian saw this as a potential opportunity to improve relations between Taiwan and the mainland. They were willing to offer the people of Taiwan a carrot. Maozu worship was reclassified by the central government from being a religion to being cultural heritage, which is a bureaucratic way of saying that the Communist Party decided that it was okay. The government funded the rebuilding of Maozu's temple, which had been destroyed decades earlier. She then championed an expansion of the complex and, to celebrate, sent a golden statue of Maozu from the temple to Taiwan for a nationwide tour. She was carried on foot all across Taiwan before returning home to Meizhou Island. The idea was to promote the shared ancestry and culture between people on both sides of the strait. For Xi Jinping, this new carrot method, using soft diplomacy to win over the hearts and minds of the Taiwanese people, seemed to be working. Economic investment between the two sides was increasing. According to Chinese government data, by 2001, Fujian was home to over 4,000 Taiwan-funded projects valued at more than $7 billion. Since Xi Jinping became president of China, he's continued to use this carrot strategy, which worked so well for him in Fujian, but on a much larger scale with the resources of the entire central government.
3: Plans to improve transportation corridors and provide a better business environment. There are plans to expand social and cultural exchanges between Fujian province and Taiwan, and Beijing says it represents a new effort to advance peaceful reunification.
0: Xi had a number of carrots in his arsenal. He invested in large infrastructure projects. He launched social programs and offered generous business incentives. He continued to invest heavily in the goddess Maozu.
19: Despite inconvenience, people have come to celebrate the anniversary of Maozu's ascension to heaven. Crowd is packed shoulder to shoulder. Everyone is here to watch the procession and pray for peace.
0: Beijing pays leaders of Maozu temples in Taiwan around $50 per pilgrim they convince to travel to the mainland, with a bonus if they send more than 100 people. Once pilgrims step off the plane or ferry, all their expenses are covered by the Chinese government. They're greeted with banners covered in slogans about cross-strait peace and unity. They're encouraged to join up to the Chinese social media service WeChat and get put in group chats with tour guides and other pilgrims. Woven into the program between the incense offerings and the dragon dances are addresses from Communist Party officials about shared identity and shared destiny. After they return home to Taiwan, the messages they get on those WeChat group chats become increasingly political, criticising the pro-independence DPP party and praising the more China-friendly KMT. The thing is, these WeChat messages weren't particularly effective. In the 2024 election, the DPP won an unprecedented third consecutive presidential term.
20: Taiwan has elected the ruling party's candidate, William Lai. Beijing had painted the vote as a choice between war and peace, labelling him a dangerous separatist.
0: The defeat of the China-friendly KMT was a clear sign to Beijing that the possibility of a peaceful unification with Taiwan was slipping away. The problem for Xi Jinping is that the sentiment of the Taiwanese people towards the mainland has changed a lot since the 1990s. Every year, people in Taiwan are polled about whether they primarily identify as Taiwanese, Chinese, or both. Before President Li spoke at Cornell University that day in 1995, about a quarter of people in Taiwan saw themselves as Chinese, another quarter said Taiwanese, and half the population said both. The proportion who see themselves as primarily Chinese has since collapsed to around 2 or 3%. About 30% of people see themselves as both Taiwanese and Chinese. More than 60% of people now say that they are just Taiwanese. none of Xi Jinping's carrots have brought them any closer. It's not like Xi Jinping has completely abandoned the stick method, but that doesn't seem to be working for him either.

0: China wants Taiwan to know it's getting ready. Propaganda videos show a fierce fighting force on the move in its bid to take Taiwan back.
1: The people of Taiwan have been living with China's threatening stick waving since the 90s, so they don't take it particularly seriously anymore.
2: People in Taipei have seen it all before.
3: If nothing happens, then nothing happens.
4: There's nothing we can do to control it. We just get used to it.
1: Everything Xi Jinping has done in his efforts to bring Taiwan under his control, the Mazu tours, the blockade drills, the half-built bridge between Xiamen and Jinmen Island, have been exactly as effective as the big horn-shaped speaker blasting propaganda across the water.
5: Reading the news in Australia, you might think there's a constant sense of panic here in Taiwan, but really, everyday life is very normal.
1: So the carrot isn't working. Brandishing the stick threateningly isn't working either, which is good news on the surface. But what if China actually used the stick rather than just waving it around? For years, military experts have been talking about 2027 being a deadline for the Chinese military.
6: The time frame for an assault on Taiwan, I would put it at 2025 to 2027. And this is largely dependent on when I think Xi Jinping can be confident that his military can do this.
7: And the date that most analysts point to is 2027. That is the date that Xi Jinping has given his military to have the ability to do it.
1: According to the CIA, China no longer has a fixed timeline for achieving unification with Taiwan, not for 2027 or any year in the near future. Experts are now saying that it's unlikely to happen this decade. Xi Jinping has recently purged basically the entire senior leadership of the Chinese military. Perhaps it's an effort to protect himself from a potential leadership coup, but it's kind of unclear. What is clear is that the military modernization efforts appear to be in disarray. The CIA now says that Beijing hopes to get the job done by 2049, which is the 100th anniversary of the Chinese Communist Party's victory over Chiang Kai-shek and the nationalists in the Chinese Civil War. But that's more than two decades away. Xi Jinping will be nearly 96 by then. The window for him to cement his legacy as the leader who unified Taiwan with the mainland will have closed. At the beginning of this four-part series, we were talking about how Xi Jinping has been wasting enormous amounts of time, money and resources planning for a war that he doesn't have to fight. He's spent money trying to reach Taiwan diplomatically. He's spent money beefing up the Chinese military. He's also spent hundreds of billions of dollars trying to make sure that China could survive a war with the United States over Taiwan. If he decides to give up on trying to take control of Taiwan, all of that would have been wasted. Then again, it'd also mean that he could focus on improving the standard of living for the people he already controls. War or peace, it's really just up to him.
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0: just recently. I actually spoke with you guys not long ago about two Purinina in a zoo in Aotearoa, New Zealand, that were given Palawakani names, and some Aboriginal children from an Aboriginal childcare in Lutruwita, and some Tasmanian Aboriginal Centre youth group children all got together and thought, what names can we give these two Purinina in Palawakani? So it was an exciting project for them. So the children looked at their personality traits, and one of them was a bit more outgoing and the other one was a bit shy. So they were named to represent the importance of the sea and the ocean between Lutruwita and Aotearoa. And when the children watched a few videos of them and got to talk with the zookeepers, they thought that Waiana, shark, would suit the more outgoing Purinina, and that Wiri, starfish, was best for the shyer one. And they had great laughs and they thought it was hilarious with a Purinina, Tasmanian devil, to be named Wiri, starfish. My name's Daisy Allen. I'm speaking Palawakani, the language of Tasmanian Aborigines. Nairi Nina Tu. Thank you for listening and having me share with you Wulika for now.
1: Well, thank you, Daisy. Now, you're listening to ABC Radio National. Cassie McCullough with you for just a minute more. Looking ahead to 4 o'clock and Late Night Live, Tracy Holmes hears about the Sepik River, which winds through the deep rainforests of Papua New Guinea. It's rich with crocodiles and eels and turtles and fish, and it's one of the largest unpolluted freshwater systems in the world. But for developers, there are other riches, and the land along the Sepik holds billions of dollars worth of copper and gold. And an Australian-based company is on the

0: verge of securing a mining lease. And that's got the traditional people of the river very worried.
1: The place where the mine is proposed to be built is probably one of the last places in the world where a mine should be built. Why? Because it's one of the most seismically active places in the world. The soil morphology, the morphology of the river itself, and the high rainfall makes it impossible for any scientist in the world to come to conclusion that it's a safe place to build a mine or any infrastructure, including a dam.
0: That's Manu Penny from Project CPIC speaking with Tracy Holmes, and you can hear the full conversation on Late Night Live after 4. But next, after the news, it's conversations. And today, Sarah Konofsky's guest is Mirelle Day, who, as a young woman, hitchhiked on a catamaran sailing from Darwin to Sri Lanka. The skipper was a Frenchman named Jean Day, who revealed on board that he'd once done time for hijacking a plane. What she found out later was that Jean was a fugitive on the run from another high-profile crime. Mirelle Day on Secrets at Sea after the news.

0: ABC News. Good afternoon. I'm Michael Bausch. Iran has dismissed US President Donald Trump's claims of direct diplomatic talks, labelling it pure propaganda to avoid open warfare. It comes as retaliatory rocket and drone strikes erupt across the Middle East, as Sara Amir reports.
1: Iranian state media says Mr. Trump's false claim is a cover to avoid war against Iran. The US military says it's now completed what it's calling self-defense strikes on multiple targets in the country. Iran's armed forces have been retaliating by launching attacks on multiple US allies across the region. Kuwait has temporarily closed its airspace after reporting Iranian attacks. Warnings have sounded in Bahrain, and the US embassy in Jordan says missiles, drones or rockets are in Jordanian airspace.
0: A man has been badly hurt after a bus collided with a truck at Logan, south of Brisbane. The accident happened at Carbrook just before 1 o'clock this afternoon. The man was initially trapped before he was freed and taken to the Princess Alexandra Hospital. A woman was also hospitalised. She's in a stable condition. Tenders have officially opened for a massive billion-dollar expansion of the Cairns Hospital in far north Queensland. The project will significantly boost local bed and treatment capacity. Health Minister Tim Nicholls says the final contract will be awarded after a strict evaluation of the bids.
2: The process will take about 2 months, and once that process has been completed and finalised and the tenders have come in, they'll be assessed. Once the assessment has taken place and the contract is awarded, we expect works to commence before the end of 2026.
0: A former Supreme Court judge will lead a review into Queensland's human rights framework. The state government has appointed Peter Flanagan KC to see if current laws and institutions are delivering for victims, families and local businesses. He'll also assess the Human Rights Act and Respected Work Act. A final report is due by March next year. North Queensland cane farmers are in limbo as Mackay Sugar deals with a cyber security incident. Details from Amy Mitchell.
3: Mackay Sugar issued a cease harvest notice to sugar growers in the region with a computer systems breakdown affecting operations at its three mills on Wednesday. The company produces about 700,000 tonnes of sugar annually. Mackay Cane Growers Chairman Joseph Borg says farmers have been informed the mill owners are trying to get systems back online as soon as possible.
4: As soon as this happened, phone calls were sent out, made to growers and contractors.
3: In a statement, Mackay Sugar says it has engaged cybersecurity specialists and is working closely with authorities to investigate the incident.
0: A Queensland crackdown on criminals who film and share their offences online has resulted in nearly 700 arrests. The behaviour is known as posting and boasting, as Charmaine Allison reports.
5: The laws, which were rolled out in March 2023, created an aggravating factor for car thieves who post footage of their offending. It carries a jail term of up to 6 years. These laws were expanded in 2024 to take in other offences, including assault, burglary and possession of a knife in a public place or school. A new standalone offence was also created for offenders who post about crimes on social media with the aim of glorifying the conduct or increasing

0: increasing someone's reputation. The latest data shows as of January this year, more than 1,000 charges were laid against almost 700 so-called crimpluencers under the new laws.
1: To sport, and the Socceroos are keeping a close watch on one of their star strikers amid an injury scare ahead of their World Cup opener. Tom Wildey reports from Oakland, California.
2: There are concerns over the fitness of Socceroos striker Mo Touré, who was unsighted at the Socceroos Oakland base in the short time media were allowed to watch training. He had been at the base earlier in the day for a squad photo. The Socceroos provided no specifics for Touré's absence. Speaking to the media, Australian defender Milos Dijanac confirmed his teammate would train on Thursday local time.
3: I didn't notice he wasn't out there because a lot of the session was separate parts, but you'll see him tomorrow.
2: The Socceroos will take on Turkey in Vancouver on Sunday.
1: Queensland's weather: showers tomorrow for eastern districts, the southern interior and the north tropical coast. A possible storm for the southeast, mostly fine elsewhere. Brisbane, the Gold Coast and the Sunshine Coast, all 15 to 23 degrees tomorrow, and at Ipswich, 11 to 23. A few showers about the southeast on Saturday, Sunday and Monday. On Moreton Bay, seas below half a metre. 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
14: Mirelle Day invents stories. She's won a Ned Kelly Lifetime Award for her crime novels, and her gothic tale, Lambs of God, was recently turned into a TV series. But Mirelle's own life story has had its share of dramatic twists, dangerous adventures, and mysterious characters. When Mirelle was a young woman in Sydney, she fell in love with Tony. It was the 1970s, and for Tony and Mirelle, it seemed like they could rewrite all the rules of what life was supposed to be. They moved to a ramshackle house on the New South Wales coast and were very happy together. Then one rainy morning, Tony died in a car accident. He was just 28 years old. Mirelle was torn apart by grief and lost from herself. She ended up travelling with a friend to North Queensland, and in Cairns, the two spontaneously joined the crew of a yacht. After they anchored in Darwin, Mirelle and her friend switched boats, joining the crew of a catamaran, skippered by a Frenchman named Jean Kay. And his story turned out to be wilder than anything Mirelle could have ever invented. She's written a book about Jean and about that time's long tale in her life. It's called Reckless. Hi, Mirelle.
15: Hi, Sarah.
14: This book, as I say, is called Reckless. Were you raised to be a girl to take risks?
15: No, completely the opposite, actually. The message that I got from a very early age was that the world was a dangerous place. Don't go outside the fence, don't play on the road, and above all, do not get into cars with strange men. So what do I do as soon as I had a bit of a freedom? I got into it, not a car with a strange man, but a boat with a strange man.
14: What did your parents think of your relationship with this first great love, with Tony?
15: They were very disapproving of it. We were living in sin, that was the way my mother described it. She wanted us to get married and do all of that kind of thing. But, you know, it was the 70s. We were rewriting the rules. Marriage was a bourgeois institution. It turned a man into a husband and a woman into a wife. So that was fairly traumatic as well. But I'd had Tony by my side to cope with that. He also came from a family that disowned him because of being a conscientious objector to the Vietnam War, etc. And his father had been, like mine, a World War II veteran, and that was completely rebellious on his behalf to have done something, you know, against the family tradition.
14: At the end of that awful year when Tony died, you got a writing grant from the Australia Council. What did you spend the money on?
15: Well, if anybody from the Australia Council is listening, I did do the work. But part of it was spent on buying an old Mercedes-Benz 220S, a second-hand car that I bought from a friend, and it was a bit of an old rattle trap, and it was very large and I was quite small. Probably bit off a bit more than I could chew with that car.
14: A bit was spent on champagne as well, I think, Morel.
15: Yes, that's true. I think there was a crate of champagne involved, which I drank most of.
14: Well, you and a friend drove up in this old Mercedes up to Cairns, where you met someone at a youth hostel who invited you to come and work on a yacht with him. Had you spent much time on boats?
15: I'd never actually been on a yacht. Ironically enough, I met Tony on a boat, but it was one of those harbour cruises that went around Sydney Harbour. But I'd never really been on something that was wind-powered or had sails. So, but why not? I was ready to set off and have an adventure. And running from the grief to a certain extent, sometimes not making good decisions. I made the big decision, at some point in that grief early on, about a year after Tony had died, when the anniversary came up again and all the visual reminders were still there, that the place I was in was a terrible place and I had to decide to either die or live, and I chose to live. And this was part of the living. I had no idea how to do it, and probably I did it more extremely than I would have, certainly more extremely than my parents would have liked me to.
14: So you joined this first boat in Cairns, but things didn't work out there, and you ditched this yacht and its skipper in Darwin, where a woman invited you to join her on a different boat. What was that boat, the O'Cat, like the first time you stepped inside? How did it seem to you?
15: Oh, it was wonderful. It recalled for me one of my favourite childhood television shows, which was called Adventures in Paradise. And it had a wonderful, adventurous, tall, dark and handsome skipper called Adam Troy. That was a character's name, and the actor was Gardner McKay. And he sailed the South Pacific and had great adventures, and I wanted some of that. I'm not sure if I was in love with him or in love with the life. And when I first stepped on board O'Cat, Jean was in a similar position.
14: This is the skipper, Jean Kay.
15: Jean Kay, the skipper of O'Cat. He wasn't as tall, dark and handsome, and there was none of that romantic frisson for me. But he was this larger-than-life character. A call to adventure was the first feeling that I had from him. There was an elemental empathy between the two of us as well, which I've kind of thought about later. The boat itself, it reminded me of Adventures in Paradise too. When you entered the cabin, it was like being in a laid-back casino. There was blue toweling curtains on the windows. There was a blue and red carpet. The cushions had, the blue cushions had red Tahitian hibiscus on them. It was so much like Adventures in Paradise, I thought my dream had come true.
14: Books and music too?
15: Yes. What a bonus that was, because on the first boat there had been no books and no music that I recall. I didn't see what the books were for a start, but I knew there were books there and they looked like novels. And he had the music that we liked too, Jacques Brel, a French singer, Pink Floyd,
14: Neil Young,
15: yes, all of those 70s, Santana.
14: And Jean, the skipper there, what did he look like?
15: He was dressed like Gardner McKay. He was dressed only in trousers the first time with, the cuffs rolled up. So bronze, having sailed from the other half, other side of the world. This mop of unruly hair, and that he looked at you from under and had quite prominent eyebrows too. These extremely dark eyes, dark brown eyes, that you never knew what was going on inside that head. They revealed nothing, but they had a very piercing glance that saw right inside of you.
14: So he was charismatic, Morel?
15: He was charismatic, but I wasn't swept away by that. I think when I thought that there was an elemental empathy, part of it was, sure, he was the call to adventure. And the other thing was that I felt somehow equal to him. But in charisma, there is a more

0: superior character to another one. There's a, you know, a charismatic figure and the other one's a fan. It never felt like that ever with Jean and myself. And I think it was because having taken that journey into grief and still being there in a way, that wasteland of grief, that like him, I had seen beyond the horizon. And as I got to know him, I realised he had trauma in his life too that I think we both related to deaths. He had deaths in his life too.
1: Where was he heading on this, OCAT? Where were you signing up to sail to?
0: To go to Sri Lanka, from Darwin to Sri Lanka. That was the plan, but we didn't quite make it there.
1: Well, tell me about your first days at sea on the OCAT. What were they like?
0: Well, they were somewhat halcyon, despite the fact that we got storms most days. We had been given advice, or Jean had been given advice by the yachties in Darwin, oh, not a good time of year to be sailing that direction, mate. You know, winds and tides are against you. And in fact, this was the same time of year that Cyclone Tracy had obliterated Darwin 5 years before we were there. But Jean was a risk taker and he said, it's a lucky boat. OCAT is a lucky boat.
1: He's a lucky boat. Okay. I am French. Just the ocean will do as I say.
0: That's right. Exactly. I will shout at it and it will behave.
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0: Today on Conversations, my guest is the novelist Mirelle Day. You set off in November and after Christmas you entered the doldrums. Do you mean that literally?
1: Literally and metaphorically. That zone near the equator, I think it's on both sides of the equator, there's hardly any wind because in the southern hemisphere the prevailing winds are going in one direction, in the northern hemisphere the other. And in that zone of switchover, there's very little wind. And sailors of old who didn't have motor power would often talk about the doldrums. And I suppose it then became a metaphorical meaning too, of being not moving forward, of being depressed, of being in the one place all the time. And it was probably around that time that the ship was breaking up. We were already travelling with a wounded ship.
0: Breaking up? What do you mean? What was happening to the ship?
1: We were travelling against the winds and the currents, and the catamaran doesn't fare well in those conditions, as we found out. Because it's got that area between the hulls that is somewhat more sensitive, it's above the water, but it kept getting thwacked by waves and the storms, and all of this led to the boat starting to break up. Sometimes you could actually see the seams were starting to part and you could actually see the sea down below.
0: Oh my goodness.
1: The water was coming in the windows as well, and we kind of got along with it. You know, when the storm had passed, we were just, the boat was upright. It never was submerged at any point. And we just acclimatised ourselves to these gradual deteriorating conditions.
0: Were you bucketing out water?
1: That was something we had to do each day, was to empty the bilges and bucketing out water by hand. We had a pipe as well to do it, but ended up doing that. It was quite backbreaking work, only to have, you know, like Sisyphus, it all fill up again the next day and to repeat that task as well.
0: What was the mood like between, there was you and your friend and Jean and this other, two other young sailors or young people travelling on this boat? Things had started, you know, joyfully. Neil Young's on the cassette player. How has the atmosphere shifted by this point?
1: Yeah, well, it did start off, we were having a party, and because it being Christmas, we had celebrated Christmas, we celebrated New Year, we celebrated Jean's birthday, so it was, you know, very much a party time. But, and I think overall that

0: from other accounts I've read of people, strangers getting on the boat and sailing somewhere, it could have been a lot worse. We argued about food, about, you know, you're having too much muesli and I didn't get my share of muesli. We argued about dirty dishes being left in the sink, all the kinds of things that, you know, students might argue about in a shared house. But nothing ever came to blows, and I've read accounts where that has happened, and crew will ostracise one member. I mean, it can be devastating. It never ever got that bad, and in the end, we realised we were literally on the same boat together, and we had to try and get on.
1: Well, the situation developed to an extent that you thought you were going to need to abandon ship. What happened?
0: That was the worst day, probably. And I think we're on rations by that time and quite lethargic. And there'd been a big storm and we woke up this morning and I saw water running down the galley steps. So it was coming from somewhere, even more water than we had. It had got into the food. We had wet spaghetti, you know, wet everything. So Jean had said, you better grab your passports. We might have to get into the lifeboat. It was that serious. And so we're all looking at each other, goggled eye. I mean, this is a moment we could die.
1: And you're in the middle of the ocean.
0: In the middle of the ocean, and it's emptiness. You know, it's blue emptiness. There's sky and sea, and that's all you can see.
1: So did you get in the lifeboat? What happened?
0: No. Weirdly enough, I mean, when you think of the word lifeboat, you think that's going to save your life. But somehow to shift from our position where we were on this wrecked boat that was our home to go to another unknown, nobody wanted to do that. And no one was rushing to get into that lifeboat. That Jean had also, as an aside, said at one point, oh, I've never tested the lifeboat. It can sink for all I know the minute we get in it. And one of the other crew members said, what do we need to take? And he said, oh, nothing. There's water and glucose biscuits on board. It's part of the kit. And then Jean trying to go dive down and look at the major damage, and he sort of did a makeshift repair of it. He decided that perhaps if we got to land somewhere, that possibly he could fix, do some repairs. So Jean consulted the pilot book and found that there was a sandbank near Borneo, so we headed towards that.
1: And what did the locals think of this little catamaran of foreigners turning up?
0: Well, it was okay for the first night, and we were glad to see that there was some driftwood on the island, that at high tide it wasn't submerged, that we could finally walk around at some point. And so, you know, just having a little bit of a safe anchorage was great. We could see land on the horizon and we could make out enough, it was like a thin grey pencil stroke of land, but there were a couple of thatched huts that we could make out in the distance too. Anyway, that was all right. We slept the first night, and the next morning we had visitors, and it was probably 5 canoes, 10 men in each, who just came and in front of the boat. Now, we had the sandbank behind us, these canoes in front. If we needed to escape, where could we go? There was no escape at that point. But we didn't know what they wanted. They could have been friendly. They could have been just seeing, you know, if we needed help. But that isn't how it panned out. They were quite unfriendly. We had a barking dog on our boat, which I think kept them at bay. And this kind of went on for hours. The female crew members were downstairs. Jean had told us to go downstairs. So there was only the other male crew member and the dog and Jean on board. But it seemed to be hours and hours of this face-off and no progress being made. At one point, one of the men tried to board the boat, and Jean put up his hand quite, you know, authoritatively and said no, and the dog really went off and started barking. And what he said then in sign language to the person that looked like the leader of the, might be a step too far to call them pirates, the locals,

0: we need food. We will come to the village. We will come with you to the village. And they seemed okay with that. They seemed to understand. The guy repeated the gestures and he understood that. So when the canoes rowed off and we were supposed to follow, we just hightailed it out into the high seas and left. And I still don't know to this day whether we might have been parking in their fishing ground, you know, in their driveway. We were fairly close. We just pulled up, not knowing where we were. Or they might have been pirates and were looking. They were looking over the ship quite furtively and deciding, after all, that, you know, a ship that was falling to pieces probably wasn't worth pirating.
1: Where did you manage to land next then in this ship, which was, as you say, falling to pieces?
0: Well, that was the worst encounter and next was the best encounter. And we were so tired by this point too. The night before we'd been up all night, you know, wrestling with the wind, etc. And where we could see palm trees now, and we actually got up quite close to this island. It was a series of islands called the Karamata Islands. I think they belong to Indonesia now, but they're quite a long way from the other islands of Indonesia. And we'd only just pulled up and sort of heard the swish of the boat on the sand. And then came a little rowing boat with three men in it, an older man, a younger man and a middle-aged man. And we thought, if they're pirates, we don't care. You know, we were so tired. We were exhausted. We were too exhausted to care. But they seemed quite friendly. And we ended up going ashore with them to their huts. If they had ever seen non-Indonesians before, it hadn't been very frequently, because the women were putting their arm up against ours and comparing the colour, you know, dark and light. Our very short hair, because we'd all cut our hair really short because it was hard to wash. We only had seawater to wash it in. So all of us had, you know, short cropped hair like convicts. And they looked at the hair, and one woman undid her bun and her, you know, black hair cascaded right down her back. And we decided then that we would exchange some of our goods for food. So they came back to the boat laden with food, hands of bananas, pineapple, a live chicken, which was amazing, some eggs. And so they just came onto the boat as if it was, you know, a sale. It was like a shopping mall and the doors had just opened for a sale, and started grabbing everything, things that we needed to continue the voyage. So we were trying to hide things like cameras and clocks and echo sounders, and give them clothes and magazines and aspirins in exchange for their food.
1: So Jean managed to repair the boat. Were you still planning on making it to Sri Lanka?
0: No. Because of the state of the boat, it already started to deteriorate by that point. Jean decided to stay close, to not go out into the middle of the Indian Ocean and go to Sri Lanka, but to stay close to the Indonesian islands and go that way up to Singapore.
1: So you eventually then landed in Singapore, which is where you left the OCAT Morella. How long had you been on board by that stage?
0: All up, and that includes a week or so before we actually left Darwin, 3 months, and it should have taken about 2 weeks.
1: And after that day that you climbed on to land in Singapore, was that the last time that you slept on board the OCAT?
0: No, not entirely. Jean and another crew member stayed on, and the other three of us left and went our separate ways. I'd had enough of the boat by this time. So I caught a plane to Sri Lanka, which is where the boat was originally going to go, and which Jean had intended to go after Singapore. I travelled around Sri Lanka by myself and met up with different people, as you do when you're travelling by yourself. Stayed there, I'm not sure how much time altogether, 6 weeks, 2 months. And then eventually Jean and the other crew member arrived, and I got to sleep on OCAT one more time.
1: And what did he hand over to you? What had he been keeping safe for you on that sea journey?
0: Yes, so as a guarantee that I would stay in Sri Lanka and wait for them till they arrived, I left my typewriter on board. And

0: Jean also wanted me to leave my diary on board. I said, no, no, that's staying with me. So the typewriter, which is, you know, sort of represented my writing self, I suppose, did complete the voyage with him, and he handed it over to me in Sri Lanka.
1: How much did John tell you about himself on those 3 months you spent together at sea?
0: Very little. I would find out later that he was on the run. Much later I'd find that out.
1: How did you discover on board that he had more than one name?
0: Well, in Darwin, I had gone with him to do all the bureaucratic stuff about ship's departure and all of that. So I'd seen his passport and I saw that the name in the passport was Jean de Rayet. And I noticed the books on the shelves, and being a writer, I just went straight to them. They were in French. But I noticed on one of the books there was this author photo, and it was a photo of Jean. But the name of the author was Jean Kay, not the same as the name that was in the passport. So that night I was on watch and he was replacing me, and we had that moment of changing over. And I said, do you write under a pseudonym? I told him what I'd seen. He said, no, I travel under a pseudonym.
2: 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This is Conversations with Sarah Kanoski.
1: On Conversations, my guest is Mirelle Day. As a young woman, Mirelle spent 3 months at sea with a charismatic Frenchman named Jean Kay. And over time, she learned of his previous adventures, which included a hijacking and a heist. Mirelle, what are the facts of Jean's life? Was he born in France?
0: He was a French citizen. He was born in Algeria.
1: So this is when Algeria was still a French colony?
0: Yes, it was during the war, 1943, and his father was a career soldier, and the French army was stationed out of France once the Vichy government took over.
1: Jean did tell you that he had spent much of his life fighting. Was he a member of the French army then?
0: Yeah, he started off in the French army, stationed in Algeria, just pre-independence, that change over time. And he was very unhappy about his role as a soldier. He was just being more like a policeman, you know, patrolling the streets. And he also was not happy about France relinquishing its prize colony. And so he joined the secret army organisation, which was stationed in Spain.
1: And what was that? What did that mean?
0: That was an ultra-right-wing terrorist organisation that was against Algerian independence and was doing its best to keep it a colony, and including assassinating Algerian citizens.
1: So this fighting, not for an official army but for a kind of paramilitary organisation, that led to other mercenary roles. Where else did he fight?
0: I think the next one after that, and by this time he had a wife and a pregnant wife. The next one was in Yemen, and one of the people who'd been with him in the secret army, one of the leaders there, had found him and asked him if he wanted a job as a mercenary. And this was Jean's great chance to be a warrior. I suppose he imagined himself to be Lawrence of Arabia. It was the desert. He'd not seen any real fighting as the trained soldier he was. And so he went there. He also was a mercenary in Biafra and Cabinda, which was a province of Angola.
1: So although he appeared to you as this kind of 70s hippie on the boat, he wasn't a freedom fighter. He was a mercenary on behalf of colonial powers.
0: Absolutely. And it's a strange thing to discover that, which I discovered on the boat. And I've always wondered about this. If you find out something unacceptable to yourself about someone that you really like and have got to know well, what do you do? I mean, I didn't quite have that moral dilemma. I mean, I'd been, if anything, more a left-wing supporter, and certainly Tony had been, being a conscientious objector to the Vietnam War.

0: And here I am, best friends with this ultra-right-wing terrorist.
1: He said that when he was fighting in Biafra and saw the terrible effects of that famine there, that had a real impact on him. How did that have a consequence in 1971?
0: In 1971, there was another situation, another war that created a lot of refugees, and that was the Bangladeshi Liberation War. And so what Jean decided to do was hijack a plane to get medical supplies for those 10 million refugees that were marching towards the border.
1: Where was the plane that he hijacked?
0: The plane was in Orly, which is one of Paris's airports. Jean deliberately boarded his plane, which is a Pakistani Airlines plane, though Pakistan was the enemy, late, and some of the security had already been folded up, and they just did a search of his bag, and all they found in the bag was a Bible and an electric razor and a few other things. That he didn't go through a metal detector at that point, so they didn't find the gun that he had nestled into his waistband.
1: How did the hijacking proceed? What happened?
0: Well, he waited till he went to his seat. He counted the number of passengers, the number of crew, so he knew what he had to deal with. He waited till the doors were shut and the plane just began to taxi, and then he stood up in the first class section. He went to first class and said, presumably, "This is a hijack," showed his gun. He kept his bag with him. He had two wires from the electric shaver. He'd manoeuvred them out, and so it looked like he was keeping them apart. Should they touch, the bomb would go off. It wasn't really a bomb, but that's what the message was. And in the cockpit, he was trying to tell the pilot and co-pilot in there that it was a hijacking, and his accent in English was so heavy, they couldn't understand what he was saying.
1: And
0: could have descended into a Woody Allen movie. So then he called for a French speaker, if there were any French speakers on the plane, and a friendly Swiss man came forward and acted as the interpreter.
1: And what was he demanding?
0: He was demanding several tons of anti-cholera and other medication in exchange for the passengers' and crew's lives.
1: How did this hijacking end then?
0: Well, I think they were on the tarmac for about 7 hours. He kept them there. And one load of medication arrived, and the whole thing was so slow, and eventually, dressed in airport workers' uniforms, the cops came on board and overcame him, pummeled him to the ground. The gun went off. He lightly grazed one of the policemen. He was on remand in jail for about 8 months till French bureaucracy. The tail of the plane was in one local government division, and the head of the plane was in another, and they spent about 8 months trying to work out which local government division to try him in. Anyway, once they did that, he went to court, and André Malraux, who was quite a famous French writer, and at that time he was also, I think, culture minister, and he had other claims to fame as well, spoke on Jean's behalf and said, "This man has saved 600,000 lives."
1: Because what, did some of that medicine end up making its way to Bangladesh?
0: Eventually it did, yes. Even though the hijacker was apprehended, there was such an outcry about the situation in Bangladesh that the Red Cross ended up sending that medication that he'd asked for to Bangladesh, yeah.
1: On Conversations today, my guest is Merrell Day. Merrell's memoir is called Reckless. It feels like a very 1970s kind of thing, Merrell, this mix of idealism and naivete and violence. It seems something very much of that era.
0: It is a thing of its place and of its time and place. And also around that time, and I remember this vividly, George Harrison decided to have a concert for Bangladesh. And, you know, the funds went to Bangladesh. So there was that mix of direct action. And it was a thing in the 70s, direct action.

0: action would produce results.
1: So Jean told you about this hijacking, that it hijacked a plane as you were all on board the OCAT in the middle of the ocean.
0: Yes.
1: What did you think at the time?
0: Well, it was bizarre because, you know, we'd played Scrabble with this man and backgammon and we chatted and suddenly he comes out with this extraordinary story.
1: So he told you about the hijacking, but he didn't tell you why he was a fugitive at that time, that he was on the run because of a different crime, another crime he'd been involved in. What crime was he involved in?
0: In 1976, he was involved in a bank heist where he and his partners in crime got away with 8 million francs, which in today's money would be worth about 10 million US dollars.
1: What? How did they pull this off?
0: Well, Jean's main partner in crime, Hervé de Vater, was one of the chief accountants for France's richest man at the time, Marcel Dassault. Dassault was a manufacturer of aeroplanes. They still manufacture airplanes, and he had other interests as well. And Hervé de Vater was one of the few people who could sign checks on behalf of his boss. So the accountant was somewhat dissatisfied with his role at work because he had to do a lot of creative accounting.
1: Uh-huh.
0: There was a lot of bribery going on and corporate fraud and paying politicians and tax avoidance. And he was increasingly dissatisfied with what he had to do there. And so it wasn't so much a matter of the money. It was to teach the richest man in France a lesson, to bring him down a notch or two.
1: So how on earth did this accountant, Hervé, who I imagine was a sort of pinnacle of bourgeois French establishment, how did he meet Jean, who had already spent time in jail for hijacking a plane to send medicine to Bangladesh?
0: Yes, well, this is where worlds collide. Like quite a number of respectable bourgeois Frenchmen, the accountant had a mistress, and this was a bar girl that he'd met in a bar on the Champs-Élysées, and her best friend was Jean's lover. So
1: through their girlfriends, formed a friendship?
0: And formed a most unlikely friendship to this respectable bourgeois accountant and a hijacker. I think they were both odd ones out in their own circle. Jean didn't feel

0: that comfortable with the mercenary company anymore. And Hervé was a dreamer, and he was interested in spiritualism and all kinds of other things. And I could just imagine the talks that the two of them would have had together. I think they found kindred souls in that apartment.
1: So how did they carry off this heist? They decided they wanted to get 8 million francs from this aeronautical magnate. Well, how did that day proceed? What happened?
0: Well, it was all carefully planned. But then, of course, life doesn't go according to plan. So the idea was for Hervé to go into the bank, sign the check, come back with the money. And
1: in cash, like banknotes?
0: In cash.
1: 8 million francs?
0: 8 million francs. It was 160,000 notes.
1: How do you even carry that? I mean, just physically, that's a lot to lug around.
0: It was extremely difficult, as Hervé found out when he tried to lug these two bags of cash. There were a number of glitches that made this perfect plan go wrong. Hervé had frequently gone to the bank and got cash, signed checks and got cash, and taken it back to the office for bribes. It was a slush fund cash. But this time it was a significantly higher amount than normal. It took a little bit longer to assemble, but it was put in the boot of his car. And the bank manager said, oh, look, you know, I'll just escort you back to the office in my car to make sure you get back there okay, because, you know, this is a larger amount of money than normal. Someone might have seen us putting it in the boot, etc. And, of course, Hervé didn't want this because he wasn't going back to the bank. He had a hire car waiting in another street. He was trying to say to the bank manager, no, it's okay, like, I'll be fine. And the bank manager insisted on following him. And so in the middle of the Champs-Élysées, Hervé stops. He doesn't go all the way to the office, which is down the other end of the Champs-Élysées. He stops in the middle of the road, gets out of the car, much to the astonishment of the bank manager, who's in another car, goes round to the boot, opens the boot, heaves out these two really heavy bags. I mean, the first one he had to have a couple of goes at getting out, but I imagine he was so drenched with adrenaline, you know, he was Superman, lifted up the bags, crossed the road and disappeared into an arcade.
1: Oh, my goodness. And what was his plan then? I mean, that just sounds like he's acting in panic if he knows that there's a bank manager on his tail and he's supposed to be going back to the office.
0: There was a hire car waiting. So I think what he was going to do was not go through the arcade, of course, but to drive around to where the hire car was waiting, drive it out, put his own car in that parking spot and head off.
1: Hervé believed that it was unlikely that he'd be prosecuted or that his manager, whose all this money was, would want to prosecute him or let the police know. Why was that? Why did he think he'd be able to get away with this sort of outrageous withdrawal of 8 million francs?
0: He'd been compiling this dossier of illegal transactions and bribes, etc., that had been taken place over a number of years. And he thought that was their passport to safety. So the plan was get the money, go to the hire car and drive to an appointed place where the four partners in crime, Hervé and Jean and their two girlfriends, would then rendezvous, and Hervé would phone, of course it had to be a public phone, there were no mobiles then, would phone Dassault and say, don't follow me, I've compiled a dossier. And Dassault would automatically understand what that meant, that he had evidence of all these shady dealings. But of course, when they got to the place where they were making the phone call, and ironically enough, it was in Orly Airport where Jean had done the hijacking, perhaps he felt better on familiar terrain, Hervé made the phone call to Dassault's home. Dassault was home sick that day, but too sick to come to the phone. So he gave the wife a message, and he had to repeat it a couple of times. Tell them not to follow me. I've compiled a dossier. So he kept repeating this and saying, a dossier. I've compiled a dossier. And so he came back to the table where the others were waiting to say, oh, I didn't speak to Mr. Dassault, but I gave the message to his wife. I'm sure she'll pass it on.
1: I'm sure she'll pass it on. Well, between the bank manager following him and noticing that he just leaves the car in the middle of

0: the road and takes off with the money, and this not being able to actually make the blackmail claim directly to Dassault, they were sort of not where they planned to be in this perfect heist. The two couples were meant to then meet up again with the cash. What happened?
1: This is the third glitch. They may have possibly got away with it with these first two. They could have disappeared. This third glitch was Jean and his girlfriend Danny not turning up at the appointed place. It was a spa town on the Swiss border. And I think Danny had said, oh, let's spend a few days on our own and then we will join them again. There was another rendezvous point in Greece. And I think that they felt that Hervé's girlfriend might have been a bit of a loose cannon. Once she saw the amount of money that they had stolen, she freaked out a little bit. So I think they just wanted to sort of calm it down a bit. But of course, Jean not turning up at the appointed rendezvous point absolutely panicked Hervé. He was not a criminal. He was a clean skin. He was not used to dealing with this kind of thing. And he was relying on Jean's savoir-faire and experience and chutzpah to get him through. On his own, he couldn't really do it. Now, before they had parted company after the phone call, you know, the two couples got into their two separate cars, Jean had said what would be his last words to Hervé: if you run into any difficulties, blame me. I've been in jail before. I've done the time. And so what Hervé did was blame Jean well and truly, as I say, nailed him to the wall. As Jean had told me this later, he was as upset as I've ever seen Jean get, that Hervé had so completely put the blame onto Jean.
0: So Hervé eventually gave himself up. You know, he spent some months on the run, but it was stressful and scary, and whatever reason, he decided to give himself up. And he did time in jail, and Jean was sentenced in absentia to 7 years in jail. What happened to the 8 million francs?
1: Yes, well, that was the million-dollar question.
0: The $8 million question.
1: To the 8 million francs. Jean and Danny, his girlfriend, first of all, they bought a red Alfa Romeo and she bought lots of, you know, shoes and
0: so no medicine jewelry. For Bangladesh this time. Alfa Romeos
1: high
0: heels.
1: This time it was the humanitarian was giving to these four poor people. So they split the money, 4 million francs each. So they rush through the night in this Alfa Romeo and deposit the rest of it in Swiss bank accounts.
0: So this was the crime that Jean was on the run from when you met him on board the OCAT. He'd spent, you know, a number of years by this stage really just on the high seas, moving around the world from one port to the other. Though he was eventually allowed to return to France after the statute of limitations had passed, and he did end up returning there and marrying, I think, for the third time and basing himself in France. And that was where, after 30 years, you decided to meet up with him again. Why did you want to see him?
1: Well, we'd kept in touch for a few years after the sea voyage, and then he dropped out of communication and re-emerged again in the digital age, and he was able to send an email to my publishers. By that time I was a published writer, and I remember the publicist forwarding his email and saying, it sounds a bit weird. He sounds a bit weird. We can deal with it if you like. And I thought, oh, a bit weird. You so have nailed Jean. So we started corresponding again. By emails this time. And then I was making a trip to France and I thought, I'd like to get in touch with him again now. And now that he wasn't sailing, because I never wanted to get on a boat with him again, ever, and I'll just say we'll just catch up for lunch. First of all, he said, just lunch? Nonsense. Come to my place. We can spend a few days there and I'll take you to the Riviera to where my other boat is.
0: No, thank you.
1: Not going on that boat again.
0: How did he look when you saw him? What was it like to see him walk into that restaurant after all those years?
1: Oh, look, it was a time warp, because he looked like the 1970s, which I have to say, in the 70s, he wasn't quite as unruly as he looked the hair was much longer then. He had, you know, one of those collarless shirts on, an Indian shoulder bag. He was wearing sandals. I thought that he might turn up bare feet, but he was. That was how he was dressed, the epitome of the 1970s.
0: And did you get on easily?
1: It was as if we just picked up from where we'd left off. We just looked at each other. We didn't do any handshakes or hugs or the French, you know, cheek kissing. We just looked at each other as if, you know, if we touched each other, the whole thing might explode or take the magic away.
0: And this trip where you spent time with him and did go and stay at what sounds his very lovely home, an original water mill in the south of France, where he told you about this heist, this crime in 1976, and he ended up wanting you, Morel, to write the book of that period of his life. Was that a hard request to agree to?
1: I thought, oh, my God, here he is handing me a cordon bleu plot and a real person. I could ask him whatever I liked. And so I said yes. He had sent me a short summary, which is about 16 pages of text. And he also sent me a kilo and a half of newspaper clippings about the heist, which was gold. I mean, I could have found a bit of it on Google, but not what he sent me. It was amazing to have material.
0: Did they square up, though, Morel, the 16 pages that Jean had written and what he'd told you and the way it was reported in newspapers? Or were you getting two conflicting views of this event?
1: Most of the time it squared up, but there were things that Jean hadn't told me. I mean, he covered quite a lot of detail the day of the heist, the day of grand larceny. There was hardly anything on the follow-ups, on what happened after, which is what the information I got from the newspaper clippings. And he had sent me a little proviso saying, just remember it's my truth that counts, not the accounts you might read in the newspaper who are just, you know, making things up for their own accounts. But I did start to doubt him at times, you know, what he was telling me. What was the truth? Was there an ultimate capital T truth, or was truth only different versions?
0: You and John would send each other greetings at Christmas time. What email then did you get at the start of 2012?
1: Yes. Up on my screen came the name, which I thought was Jean K, but it was actually Jeanne K, his daughter. And Jean said, dear Morel, I am Jean K's daughter and I'm writing to you with terrible news. My father passed away on the night of the 23rd of December and that we are all beside ourselves with grief.
0: So he died at home in bed, not the death that might have been expected for this mercenary adventurer, hijacker, heister.
1: He had escaped all that, but not his own heart condition. I think that he was 69, I think, when he died. And it was like he'd used up all his heartbeats when he was young.
0: What do you think he would make of the story that you've told in Reckless?
1: I've wondered that. In a way, the fact that he died before I'd finished writing the book freed me up. I mean, I had always intended to write the truth as I saw it. The fact that he was my friend, I was also a writer and I was going to tell this story as authentically as I could.
0: You encountered him in a kind of a pivotal time in your own life, Morel, when you were at a crossroads about how you were going to move forward after the loss of Tony. When you look back, how do you think of the effect or the influence that knowing Jean has had on your life?
1: It's been an amazing friendship, a friendship that, you know, spanned hemispheres and decades. My life is absolutely richer for having known Jean and for the places that not only he took me geographically, but emotionally, and in the writing about him, where that took me too.

0: Tammy Shipley believed someone was out to hurt her.
1: I thought someone was after me and I wanted to just be safe.
0: She's put under 24-hour surveillance.
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0: News. Good afternoon. I'm Michael Bausch. There's been a three-vehicle crash at Logan, south of Brisbane. Police say a bus travelling along Mount Cotton Road this afternoon collided with a stationary truck, which then hit an SUV. The sole occupant of the bus, the male driver, was initially trapped before he was freed and taken to hospital in a life-threatening condition. A female passenger from the SUV is in a serious but stable condition. The Prime Minister is now leaving the door open to extending fuel excise relief as the Middle East war takes another dangerous turn. The tax was halved in April to protect motorists from spiking global oil prices. It's due to expire at the end of the month, along with the suspension of the heavy road user charge. Anthony Albanese says the federal government will continue to monitor the price of fuel in the coming weeks.
1: We're very conscious about the pressures that are on people, not just individuals, but of course diesel is higher than it was on February 28, but it has also come down substantially.
0: Police are urging anyone targeted in a spate of Brisbane slingshot attacks to come forward. Four young men have been charged over the alleged drive-by incidents. Several pedestrians were hit by metal projectiles in the city's inner west in late May. Detective Acting Senior Sergeant Mark Bruggerman says public information is still needed.
2: We're still investigating these acts. They are serious. We suspect that other people might have been targeted in our communities and they might have been struck by a passing vehicle. They might have been struck by an object at the time, not realising what had occurred.
0: Queensland police are searching for two teenagers accused of a carjacking in the South Burnett. Details from Joshua McIntosh.
3: Officers allege the boys approached a man and a woman in their 70s getting into a parked car on Glendon.

0: Street in Kingaroy about 6 o'clock last night. Police allege one of the teens, armed with a knife, pulled the woman out of the vehicle while the other threatened the man. The teenagers left in the stolen car. The woman was taken to hospital with minor injuries. Police found the vehicle in Cherbourg about 11 o'clock last night. Anyone with information that could assist police with their investigation is being urged to come forward.
1: Federal funds have been allocated to fast-track vital medical breakthroughs for Australians living with arthritis and joint disease. Isabella Tolhurst reports.
2: $100 million will be delivered over 10 years to establish a new arthritis and musculoskeletal conditions research mission. It will be set up through the Medical Research Future Fund and will bring together leading researchers, patients and doctors to help improve prevention and early diagnosis and better manage treatment of arthritis. More than 7 million Australians live with the disease and can be impacted at any age. Louise Hardy, CEO of Arthritis Australia, says the funding is historic and that the research will drive breakthroughs that are urgently needed.
1: Federal officials warn that Australia's heavy reliance on Elon Musk's Starlink threatens national sovereignty just days before SpaceX's historic stock market debut. Cam Wilson reports.
3: Satellite internet provider Starlink has an estimated 200,000 Australian customers and deals with both Telstra and Optus. Documents obtained via a Freedom of Information request shows Home Affairs officials flagging that Starlink's success presents a challenge to Australian sovereignty. While acknowledging the service's benefit, officials said it's hard to regulate offshore assets. The Australian Signals Directorate has also warned that private satellite operators exert significant control over their networks. SpaceX did not respond to questions from the ABC.
1: To sport, and more of Australia's top swimmers have booked their ticket to the Glasgow Commonwealth Games starting next month. Olympic gold medalist Cameron McAvoy won the 50 metres freestyle last night at the national trials in Sydney. Sam Short secured his third win of the meet, taking out the 800 metres freestyle. Molly O'Callaghan won the 200 metres freestyle. All three turned in impressive times. The weather for Queensland: showers tomorrow for eastern districts, the southern interior and the north tropical coast. A possible storm for the southeast. Mostly fine elsewhere: Brisbane, the Gold Coast and the Sunshine Coast, 15 to 23. And at Ipswich, 11 to 23. A few showers about the southeast on Saturday, Sunday and Monday. On Moreton Bay, east to southeasterly winds about 10 knots, seas below half a metre. 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

Welcome to Late Night Live, coming to you from Gadigal Land. I'm Tracy Holmes, filling in for David Marr. 40 years on, the Soweto uprising remains a defining moment in South Africa's anti-apartheid struggle. It began with the government's decision to impose Afrikaans as the language of instruction in black schools, an act that exposed how education, language and control were tightly bound together. Students took to the streets in protest. Police responded with lethal force, and the images that emerged shocked the world, accelerating global opposition to apartheid. Later in the program, we'll hear from one of the young activists who led those protests in 1976. But first, deep in the rainforests of Papua New Guinea winds the Sepik River. It's one of the largest unpolluted freshwater systems in the Asia-Pacific region, and it's rich with crocodiles, eels, turtles, prawns and fish. For the nearly 500,000 people the river sustains, it's also home to water spirits like Sambrak, the rainbow snake, and Sukundimi, a living spirit and guardian of the river. For developers, there are other riches. The land along the river holds billions of dollars worth of copper and gold, and an Australian-based company is on the verge of securing a mining lease after decades of exploration. A new documentary charts the Sepik people's rise to protect the river from the enormous project. Sukundimi Walks Before Me stars Emmanuel Penny. He's director of the PNG NGO Project Sepik and a co-producer of

0: the film. Manu joins me in the studio. With him also is Theonila Roca-Matbob. And Nila is a former PNG MP and a Bougainville activist. She's the winner of the 2026 Goldman Environmental Prize for her work getting Rio Tinto to take responsibility for the damage wreaked by their Panguna mine. Welcome to both of you.
1: Thank you for having us here.
0: Manu, I'll start with you. If you take us to the river, if we were there today, what would we see?
1: You would not be able to see a Coke can, a Coke plastic. You won't be able to see processed food, processed things from factories. It'll be just the river and everything around it as natural and flowing. It'll be quiet. There'll be no noise, no humming of the refrigerator, sound of the vehicle, horn or anything. It'll be still and it'll be the living memory of our ancestors.
0: So it's pristine.
1: It's pristine, it's intact, and it's an iconic river of the Pacific, the region Asia Pacific, and one of the last remaining intact freshwater ecosystem of the world.
0: Yeah, I think that's incredible when you put it into that kind of category. And what about the people who live along the river and their connection to it?
1: The people are industrious, they're hardworking, they're creative, they're innovative. They strongly hold on to their way of life and their innate role as guardians of the river. When we're born knowing that this river is ours and that we belong to the river, the forests, the swamps, the marshes, the tributaries, the lakes, that all makes up our home. We don't see it as an environment. We don't see it as resource. We only see our home and we see ourselves in the river and everything around it.
0: So if I just let people know, the Frida River Project is a fourfold project worth about $200 million, a copper gold project, a large open cut mine, the Frida River Hydroelectric Project to power the mine, the CPIC infrastructure project, roads, ports, bridges, an airstrip, etc., and the CPIC power grid project. And I suppose that's what they argue, that they're going to bring the people of the river, is this infrastructure. How do people feel about that, the promises of schools, hospitals, power lines and airport?
1: The people along the river are highly educated and informed by all the promises that were given to Pogara, given by people of in Okteri, at Tolukuma Mines, at Ramu Nickel, and in Bougainville. And so that mistrust in the government itself and that suspiciousness or that mistrust also and disbelief to corporations who only see profit as the means to an end has given them enough confidence to say they do not believe any of that. The other great thing about the people along the CPIC River is that a lot of them in several villages have worked in Pogara. They've worked as geologists, engineers, scientists, administrators in Pogara, in Okteri and Bougainville. And we only had to show up and they said, hey, look, I worked in Bougainville. I packed my stuff and ran away when this happened. It's not going to happen in my home. So it was not just us an NGO moving in to inform people. They were informing themselves and they carry that resistance.
0: So the other mines that you mentioned and the ones, the names that we're familiar with, how would you compare the size of the Frida project compared to those that came before?
1: I want to compare Frida with the others. The Frida mine is promised to be the largest in Papua New Guinea, probably one of the largest in the Pacific. And so the chances of this benefiting the country is enormous. However, the people are still suspicious. They're not confident that the government and the company can deliver what they promised to deliver.
0: Now, one of the arguments in favour of the mine is not just about gold, but it's about the role of copper

0: in powering renewable energy. Let's just hear a short clip from the film.
1: What's the future of the world going to look like? They're making electric cars. They're making electric planes too now. So the whole world is moving to renewable energy, perhaps. One light vehicle that's running on electricity or batteries or whatever is going to need about 250 kilograms of very pure copper. The market forces in the world plus our needs are going to get someone to open Frida, whether we like it or not.
0: So that's the governor of East Sepik province, Alan Bird, addressing a community meeting in Papua New Guinea about the proposed gold and copper mine on the Sepik River. Manu, what do you make of his argument that the development of this mine is inevitable?
2: Project Sepik and a lot of people from Sepik itself and Papua New Guinea, like I said, are practical people. We understand that the government needs income from export. We also understand that we cannot stop this mine, but we also know our power to delay the mine so that we find the right people and the right technology to build it. While the good governor of East Sepik, Alan Bird, has explained that, we also understand that we have several arguments. One of our arguments is that there are no electric cars in Papua New Guinea. Why do we have to sacrifice our lives for electric cars in Australia and America? Why can't Australia, America, New Zealand or elsewhere find their own copper in their own home and build their electric cars? Why do we have to sacrifice our home, our only home, and our lives is at stake to give electric cars to the world? We have other ways of getting foreign exchange or improving our foreign exchange. It can be copper, but not at Sepik, because the place where the mine is proposed to be built is probably one of the last places in the world where a mine should be built. Why? Because it's one of the most seismically active places in the world. The soil morphology, the morphology of the river itself, and the high rainfall makes it impossible for any scientist in the world to come to conclusion that it's a safe place to build a mine or any infrastructure, including a dam. Mm.
0: Tracy Holmes in the LNL chair for David Marr, and with me is Manu Penny from Project Sepik, along with Bougainville activist Theonila Roka-Matbob. Nila, I'll come to you in a moment. I have not forgotten you. But I want to talk about or get an understanding of what the key issues are in the project, the main worries specifically about the tailings, and you mentioned it just previously about the construction of the dam itself. What are the major concerns around that?
2: Our first and foremost concern was the possibility of the dam to break, given where we are on the Ring of Fire and how it's one of the most seismically active places in the world. We were also surprised, and we also knew about corporate tactics and corporate bully, because when the company submitted the environmental impact statement, it chose not to include the environmental the dam break analysis, and it has to take us more than 4 years to argue, even using the Organization for Economic Cooperation's conflict or mediation process through the Australian government's NCP, the National Contact Point, to demand and get them to release the dam break analysis. That says so much about the company and so much about the risks. Mm-hmm. Why would they hide the document or tactically exclude the document to make it public? And even to this date, not a lot of people have seen that document. That would be the main risk, would be the possibility of the dam break, which is highly likely. Number two would be, even before any kind of infrastructure is built, they have to clear the place.

0: the overburden, all of this, the trees, the soil, the rocks, where will it go? It will displace the water. And so we won't have a river. We will just have a floodplain. It's just massive water all over the place. And we will also lose the riverbeds with sedimentation. So it's a huge risk, even before anything is built or during the time of building. The other risk is the risk of a civil war, because already, even after the government in 2025, in December, gave the environmental permit, the people already talking to each other publicly and not publicly about organizing a war. And the CPICs will say, if we had Bougainville, the CPICs will be bigger than Bougainville. So why we want to follow the rules of engagement? We want to follow the rules of conversation, communication, dialogue, and say, where are you at this and how safe is this? If the government and the company is unwilling to give all the or make all information public, all documentation public, and not willing to listen to the people, then there is a possibility of that. And it could be really messy. We could lose lives. That's another risk. The other risk would be the deforestation. At the time of building, it just opens up that forest, and that forest makes up a large portion of all the rainforest in Papua New Guinea, which is the third largest rainforest in the world. So we are providing the world the breathing lungs. And so the huge risk would be to lose those forests. And that will, you know, impact climate change, impact changes in weather, and also greatly affect the river and the lives of the people.
1: Mm-hmm. I'm going to give you a rest. Neela, I'm coming to you. You were an MP for Bougainville, where Rio Tinto had the Panguna mine. What happened to the environment around that mine?
2: Well, the environment around the mine, which is obviously a toxic legacy or a devastating legacy that we have, I mean, we live on and have obviously inherited from Rio Tinto's activity, is something that we're now permanently living with. You're living on something that's not normal. And that interest really grew until 2013, really was when we went into communities and we interviewed and had conversation, kind of sleep with the people in the communities and listen to the stories. And I realized that out of the 105 people that we interviewed, 98% of them were outrightly against it. And they were talking about justice, that they wanted to see justice over the mine.
1: Mm. I'm really interested when you talk about those rules of engagement, and you have to learn a whole new different language, a whole new thinking with the people that you're engaging with. And I'm conscious that this often happens to the people who are going to suffer the most. Do you think there was an equal understanding of different thinking and different way of life and a different discussion from the other side?
2: I'll put it this way, it's easy to understand the other side, the corporate side and the culture and the engagement, because, you know, that side is very precise, right? And you know that whatever you're reading on book is final. But when it comes to our side, back in the indigenous community space, we are people who kind of, I call us eye context people, where we're very complex, that if I say yes, that yes has layers in them. I gotta understand the facial reaction when I'm getting that yes, because that yes might come with three or four conditions. I should also say, as a way of strategy, we founded and a rehabilitation center, because in order for me to understand the unspoken impacted community, I needed to have an organized community of

0: young children, because children are the only ones through whom you can read the soul of their parents because they speak it.
1: Manu, coming back to you, I understand that you took your concerns to the OECD via a contact point in Australia. They found Pan-Aust did not breach any OECD guidelines, and this is the company that's going to be doing the Frida mine. Now the company's been granted its environment permit. What's your response to that?
2: I think at the time the negotiations were going, the investigation was going to confirm our complaints, they did find that the company did not, one of our grievances was it did not include the dam break analysis. And toward the conclusion of that investigation, the company ended up putting out that dam break analysis. One of the other decision was, and then right to the end, the NCP, or the National Contact Point in Australia, concluded that our grievance or our complaint on the lack of free, prior and informed consent could not be validated. We still believe, and the film tomorrow on the 11th of June in Australia will show to the world that we still believe that we did not give consent. We continue to believe that the very basic standards set out by UN and one or two laws in Papua New Guinea does not adequately give meaning and definition to the kind of consultation, conversation that our indigenous ways allows us to. And given that Papua New Guineans in general and people along the river lack the information on or an even a mental image of what a mine looks like, they can't even know the size of the wheels of the trucks that will be carrying. No one can. Even I cannot. And I've graduated from a university. So for us to not have those mental pictures, how can we give consent?
1: So the company says it consulted widely with the community. They say they've got consent from the community. Is that are they confusing consultation with consent?
2: The company not understand how Melanesians, indigenous people, consult. They think that the images they give to people and anyone who's crowding around in their photographs, or one person that stands up and say, yeah, let me ask you this question, or I think that's okay, is consent. But overwhelmingly, if there is an independent consultation or independent investigation is to be carried out from the headwaters all the way down to the delta of the Sipik, just like the Sukundimi Declaration, it will clearly show that we do not give consent. And the overwhelming feeling is that we will never give social license to this.
1: So just as we wind towards the close, can you tell us a bit more about the Sukundimi Declaration?
2: The Sukundimi Declaration was born out of the Narokobian philosophy. Late Bernard Narokobi, a doctor of law and a philosopher, wrote many books and has been the champion of the Melanesian ways. He was also the champion of forming and shaping the constitution of Papua New Guinea, the organic law, and several other important legal legislative pieces that allows Papua New Guineans, allows us to be completely Melanesian, to be completely Papua New Guinean, and express ourselves as such, and be able to argue in the court of law that this is our way. The government, the constitution, also acknowledges that in the Land Act, in the customary law, customary Land Act, and the underlying law Act and several other legislative instruments. So knowing that all the nations along the Sepik River did not cede their sovereignty, today my village can only make laws on land, lakes, tributaries, and our forest, and no other villages can come and tell us that what we did is correct or wrong. That's how independent each villages are along the Sepik River. Understanding that and understanding the power of our constitution and the laws, we ventured to go and collect, to have a collective voice of all the nations from the headwaters of Sepik all the way down to the Sepik Delta and saying, these are sovereign nations. They have House Tambaran. The House Tambaran is their governance. If we gather them together, ask them, what do you want, the mine or not? And so that's how Supreme Sukundimi was designed, based on all of that. And that's how Supreme Sukundimi was signed on by 28 House Tambaran. But today, all other House Tambarans and all other villages have supported this. Several more villages have come together and stand beside the 28 and say, we want our names and our signatures to be part of the Supreme Sukundimi Declaration.
1: Can you explain what House Tambaran is?
2: When I talk about the connections, it all goes back to the governance. And the governance is all managing relationships. Relationships of people, relations of their home, clans, tribes, and everything around them. The House Tambaran, in my language, it's called Ngego. It's really our administrative implementation and governance and leadership, where every decisions are made there. A lot of people or anthropologists who have studied that, who are not from Papua New Guinea, would say it's a house man where only men goes in. Physically, you can see only men go there. But the decisions are also made by everyone. The women are called the elders, and the men are called the younger population or the younger citizens. And so decisions are made by the women first, and the men agree in the House Tambaran. So the House Tambaran is our governance, provides leadership, and provides the spiritual element of the people.
1: Neela, can I just ask you, having been through what you've been through, do you think there's still a chance that this mine could be stopped?
0: They have all the community power to be able to stop the mine because, I mean, for me, I am willing and ready to honestly engage with these people because they do not know what they're going to be getting themselves into, because my person, if they do not take care of that, will be their future. And it comes with a price of irreversible social patterns.
1: Well, joining me in the studio has been Emmanuel Manu-Penny, director of PNG NGO Project CPIC and co-producer of the film Sukundimi Walks Before Me. Alongside him, Theonila Roca-Matbob, former PNG MP and Bougainville activist, winner of the 2026 Goldman Environmental Prize. Sukundimi Walks Before Me is going to screen at the Sydney Film Festival on June 11 and 13, ahead of a cinema release in late 2026. Manu and the film directors will all be in attendance in Sydney for a Q&A session after the film. Coming up on Late Night Live, the protests that changed South African history.

Next week marks 50 years since the Soweto uprising, June 16, 1976. At that time, Soweto was a black township under apartheid rule in South Africa. Thousands of students took to the streets to protest against the South African government's decision to make Afrikaans a teaching language in black schools. After police opened fire on protesters,

0: protesters. At least 200 students were killed. The demonstrations grew into a larger uprising across South Africa. The event became a powerful symbol of resistance to apartheid and helped build pressure that eventually led to its end in 1994. Joining me now from Johannesburg in South Africa is Professor Noor Niftagodian, Head of the History Workshop at the University of Witwatersrand, and Seth Mazabuko, activist, former teacher, and one of the student leaders in the uprising. Welcome to both of you. Thanks for joining Late Night Live.
1: Thank you for inviting us.
0: Oh, absolute pleasure. I'm going to start with you, Noor. How is it that a language policy sparked one of the most significant protests in South African history?
2: Thanks very much, Tracy. When the protesters marched on June 16th, there were several slogans centered on a rejection of Afrikaans as a medium of instruction, as well as the slogan of Black Power. And those two slogans are critically important to understand why it was that the imposition of Afrikaans as a medium of instruction triggered what you correctly characterize as a national protest that started in Soweto, but spread across the country and marked a decisive turning point in the struggle against apartheid. Afrikaans was part of the system of Bantu education, which was introduced in the mid-1950s. And the primary objective of that education system, which was a cornerstone of the entire apartheid system, was to keep Black people and African people in particular in conditions of oppression and as subjects. In fact, the architects of the of Bantu education were quite explicit that education for African students was aimed at keeping them in conditions of servility, that they should not be able, even though they were getting educated, to rise above certain forms of labor. In a sense, to put it more explicitly in the language of the apartheid system, Black people in general and African people in particular had to serve the needs of white people. So when, from 1974, the apartheid government began to insist that Afrikaans had to be a medium of instruction, it immediately generated opposition. First of all, what one had from the late 1960s and especially in the 1970s was a massive expansion of the school-going population. In fact, you know, when the Bantu education was introduced in the mid-1950s, there were just under a million African students in formal schooling. By 1976, that figure had increased to just over 3 million. And what it represented was a sea change in the education of African children. And many young people, including people like Seth, were deeply committed to education. There was a strong desire to use education as a means to go beyond what the parents of those children were able to achieve. And in a sense, education was seen as one important means of transcending the barriers that apartheid had placed on Black people as part of the oppressive system. Secondly, the post-Sharpeville period, this is 1960, so the 1960s was regarded as a period of high apartheid. This was when the apartheid system was at its height. White privilege, white standards of living increased exponentially. So there was an arrogance by the apartheid states and white people in particular. And so one must see the imposition of Afrikaans as part of this ideological hubris by the apartheid government. And it was really explained by one of the ministers, right, that African students had to learn the language of their oppressors, especially those in the urban areas, meaning Black people in the urban areas, had to be able to speak English and Afrikaans, because those were the languages of the white masters. And in particular, the rationale was that when instructions are issued by white masters, African people had to understand it, but in the language of the masters. So what one sees here is this ideological arrogance of the white regime being imposed on young Black people who were aspiring to transform transcend the oppressive system of apartheid. Mm. And then let me just add very quickly two points, because Afrikaans was, in a sense, a trigger for the protest. But there were underlying structural problems, both in education and in black townships more generally. In education, as I said earlier, there was a massive expansion of the African school-going population, and the state did not build sufficient schools to keep up with that massive expansion. So that by the mid-1970s, the student per teacher ratio was something just under 60 students per teacher. Schools were overcrowded. Under 2% of teachers had a university degree. So the system itself was under enormous pressure and in crisis. And that crisis in the schools reflected a broader crisis, in the townships and of African life. Yeah, townships had become overcrowded and were straining under the pressure of various structural crises.
0: Yeah, absolutely. And many people don't know also that, the authority was so adamant that the majority of the people be kept in this oppressed state that even television wasn't allowed during that period, and there was no TV in South Africa. But Seth, I'm going to come to you now. Why was it so important for you to get out onto the streets and demonstrate on that June day in 1976?
1: Thank you. A lot of anger amongst us young people and children, because we were not the first group, but just about the group or the cohort that was now to be used as a model to then introduce Afrikaans on top of all the frustrations that were there within the education system. And we were, most of us, if not all of us, were born out of the Black Consciousness movement and philosophy, and which actually explicitly came out to say, look, Black men, you are on your own. We had slogans also that the Steve Biko said, we need to actually even free ourselves psychologically. He was very open about this, that now the oppressor will always deal with the mind of the oppressed. So to us as students, under, of course, the banner of Black Consciousness, we're able to say this whole introduction of Afrikaans is not only an isolated case, it is an agenda and the project of the government. And we're clear, we knew, even for that matter, when we're still in that age, that if we deal with this crack, we crack the pillar of apartheid or the pillar of Bantu education, just give it a crack, it will make that pillar to fall. And that the falling of that pillar will make sure that apartheid is shaken. And let me tell you, Hello?
0: No, keep going, please.
1: Yeah. To us, as the leaders of 1976, every June 16 is not another year, now the 50th anniversary. It is pain. Many of us have not gone through healing. Many of us are still in our minds, still taken into the pain of having led children out of the classroom only to be killed by white police. Mm. That to us, many of us, sits with us emotionally. Mm. We lost the days of our youth. Let's not forget that. We lost a great deal of family, support. We lost all those things because I was taken at the age 16. I was taken into solitary confinement for 18 years. I was detached and made to be away from my parents for 7 years. I mean, that age is the age I needed more of my family, my parents, and everyone. But I was taken through torture. I was taken through a lot of fire. So it must be understood in that now, even in this 50th anniversary of June 16, the emotions of June 16 sit right at the core.
0: Yes, I can hear that, Seth. Thank you very much for taking us there. Noor, you know, the protest was supposed to be peaceful. It wasn't. The police opened fire, as Seth has detailed. But then how did that moment transfer into what we see as an army of resistance across South Africa?
2: Yes, this is actually quite interesting. You know, the march was intended from the beginning by the organizers to be peaceful. In fact, you know, young people, you know, they sang freedom songs, they sang hymns, they sang jingles from the radio. So there was no sense amongst the students that this peaceful march would end up as a violent riot. But of course, what happened was the very act of tens of thousands of students leaving the precincts of their schools to take to the streets disrupted the control by the apartheid system of the townships, and particularly of the streets and other public spaces. This was why when students marched to one part of Soweto called Orlando and gathered in their numbers, the police immediately acted to stop that. And as you said, fired tear gas and live bullets into the crowd. And again, you know, the interviews that we've conducted show very clearly that when the volley of shots were, led to the deaths of, you know, several students and injured many more, there was immediately an important shift in consciousness that happened. And the way that a number of people have expressed it was this: when they started the march on June the 16th, in the morning of June the 16th, they were against Afrikaans. By the time the police had shot people, students drew the conclusion that they now had to fight against the entire system of apartheid. That shift in consciousness was fundamental. And in fact, it is perhaps more than anything else the turning point in the anti-apartheid struggle. And what was critical in this, you mentioned early on that South Africa did not have television until 1975, and then it was rolled out nationally at the beginning of 1976. So the media, in fact, becomes very important. And the critical image is that taken by a very well-known photographer, Sam Zima, of the dying body of Hector Peterson, who was one of the first victims of the police killings. And that image was, transmitted across the country in newspapers, but also across the world. And that picture, more than anything else, engendered anger, sadness, but also produced acts of solidarity almost immediately. Within a day, there were protests in different parts of the country, over a few weeks, in other key metropolitan areas. So it was the actions of the police, more than anything else, in trying to stop violently the peaceful protests by the students in Soweto that in fact triggered a national protest, not only against Bantu education, but against the entire apartheid system.
0: You're listening to Late Night Live, and we're talking about next week's anniversary, the 50th anniversary of the Soweto Uprising in South Africa. My guests are Seth Mazibuko, one of the student leaders at the time, a former teacher and activist, and Professor Noor Niftegodin, South African Research Chair in Local Histories, Present Realities, and Head of the History Workshop at the University of the Witwatersrand. Seth, we just heard Noor talking about the images that then went around the world and really galvanised the impact of the uprising. How did the government's handling of it affect their credibility both within South Africa and abroad? And were you conscious of that support internationally?
1: That picture of Hector Peterson shook the world, and it was just a picture taken by a South African in a South African situation. But when it reached out to the world, it then intensified the struggle against apartheid.
0: Yes, you talk about the impact of sport and politics and, you know, various other boycotts, both economically as well. And I've spoken to a number of sporting superstars at the time who went to South Africa to see for themselves what was happening. And it is that that has convinced them that, you know, Australian teams should also be boycotting South African teams because of the situation that was happening there. And, of course, our political leaders at the time were also engaged and voting in support of the UN declaration against the apartheid regime. So, Seth, I'm wondering, when majority rule arrived in 1994 and we see Nelson Mandela elected as the first black president of South Africa, did it feel to you like the fulfilment of what you were fighting for back in 1976?
1: The release of Nelson Mandela and other leaders, the beginning of negotiations and detained what was then called CODESA 1, 2 and 3, to us, when that process was taking place, and of course 1994, the birth of then the New South Africa, and then later on the birth of the Constitution. Oh, by the way, that is also having its 30th anniversary this year. We thought something was coming out that was then what we might have said it meet some of the demands we're making, you know, the issue of decolonization of education, the issue of economic empowerment, the issue of the land. But only later did we realize that there were a lot of compromises that came out of these negotiations. And these compromises were mostly expected from black people. And in South Africa, when you talk reconciliation, it's like, for instance, you're only talking about black people must just decide to forget and just move on. All these things put together are things that we're saying, when we started with these negotiations, the release of Mandela and all that, we thought something good was going to come out of it. I say this all the time. I usually refer to 1976 as the battle of the book versus the bullet, and that resulted into blood. And the one thing that came out of that blood and that battle is that now we can now use the ballot instead of the bullet to be able to fight the ills that we're faced with. But at the same time, there are still questions that are not answered. There are still those goals and wishes that we had that are not answered, and we are not near them. We only know that now we can only use the ballot to remove people from positions or to put people from. But what those do after that is a serious one. Mm. So the dream is a dream deferred.
0: Noor, I'm going to come to you on this because having researched this so closely and looking into how the past has impacted the present, how do you then respond to somebody like Elon Musk, who has gone to the USA and is now sprouting a different version of history, or at least a present, and referring to history? How do you respond to some of the things he says about the country?
2: One can't really respond to Elon Musk and his ilk with anything less than complete contempt. You know, Elon Musk represents a conservative political view, which has always despised the idea of democracy and black majority rule in South Africa and other parts of the continent. Having benefited from the exploitation of black people over many decades, his family became super wealthy as a consequence of the interest in the mining industry, which has been historically at the center of the economic and therefore socio-political inequalities in South Africa. More pertinently, the myth that Elon Musk, Donald Trump, and that cohort are espousing around the idea of a white genocide is intended to impose policies on South Africa by propagating a complete lie. Most South Africans are completely shocked and surprised by the idea that the myth of white genocide has gained traction within the upper echelons of the Trump regime, promoted by the likes of Elon Musk. So I think that there's no other response, really. And most South Africans, you know, understand the politics of the Trump regime and the way that Elon Musk operates in those circles. And one must draw a very sharp separation between the ideological economic interests pursued by the likes of Elon Musk and Trump. Elon Musk would like us to believe, and this is no different from the colonial mindset that led to the dispossession of land, that black people can't rule. Black people don't have the ability to manage a country. And what they want to see is, in fact, a return to the dominance of the white minority. That is the agenda. So our criticism of what is wrong in our country bears no resemblance to what the likes of Elon Musk are saying. As a closing remark on this particular matter, align myself with the broad analysis that Seth has put forward, which is that we celebrate our democracy, we celebrate our constitution, we celebrate the fact that in our country we can speak openly about all sorts of matters. We can, in fact, openly criticize our government. I would suggest that there are probably very few places in the world where people can, on a daily basis, sharply criticize everyone in government, from the president down to the local councillor, in very sharp language. There's no risk of people being imprisoned in the way that Seth and his generation was imprisoned for objecting to Afrikaans and apartheid in the 1970s. That is not on the cards. So we celebrate that, but we also are not resting on our laurels. When we see that there are problems, we speak out, we organize, we mobilize, we try to change policy, we try to change the way that the government is working. And that is very fundamentally different from the likes of what Elon Musk are trying to do.
0: That's very important to hear. Seth, how will you spend June 16, the anniversary day?
1: Oh, God. This year, being the 50th anniversary, where the police stopped us and killed us on June 16, we are starting a march from there. And then that march will connect to Hector Peterson Museum, where we are going to have a 50 seconds of a moment of silence. And we have also the ringing of the bells by churches for 50 seconds. And then from there, we're laying the wreath at Hector Peterson. Then we start the march to Orlando Stadium, and where it was destined to, the march was destined. And then we're also going to be then lighting a torch, and that torch, it is us, the veterans, the older guys, handing over that torch to the younger generation. We are going to hand over the torch to the generation of the Fees Must Fall movement. And then from there, the Fees Must Fall movement will pass on the torch again to the younger generation. And we are also going to be making a very strong call. One, we are going to be coming out strongly against alcohol, the level of alcohol in our, just today, this morning, I was listening, University of Cape Town came up with a shocking statistics of the level of alcohol in our communities. We're taking that also up as an issue. We're taking up an issue on hunger. We are also having a partnership of the Union Against Hunger. We're taking up that. And we are also going to be having the third issue being the active citizenry, particularly by young people, particularly that we're also getting to elections this year. So those are the three critical issues, but the whole process will be taking up the issues that, because of the killings of our people and stopping of the march, we could not take up. So we are completing that march, and we are also handing over the torch to the younger generation.
0: Well, it sounds like a hugely significant way to mark a very special anniversary. Seth Mazabuko, activist, former teacher, and one of the student leaders in the Soweto uprising 50 years ago next week, and Professor Noor Niftagodian, head of the history workshop at the University of the Witwatersrand. His book, The Soweto Uprising, The Birth of a National Students' Movement, has just been released. Thank you both so much for your time.
2: Thank you very much.
1: God bless. Bye.
0: And that's the show. Tomorrow, Biljana Plavsic became the only woman convicted for mass atrocities in the Bosnian War.

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1: In 1776, the American colonies declared their independence from Britain. And July the 4th is the country's birthday. So join me, Nick Bryant, for our America at 250 series. Conversations on how the past continues to animate the present with historians and thinkers such as the legendary documentary maker Ken Burns. 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
2: Opposition leader Angus Taylor has just taken a major gamble. His promise to introduce tax indexation, where each tax bracket cuts in would be adjusted upwards automatically each year, so we didn't pay more and more tax as incomes and prices rose. But does the government actually need a stealth tax in order to fund the things we say we want but won't pay for? That's the economy, stupid. After the news and PM.

0: ABC News. Good afternoon. I'm Michael Bausch. The US and Iran have traded air attacks for a second straight day, with President Donald Trump warning the strikes won't stop until a peace deal is reached. Jono Wakeley reports.
1: U.S. Central Command says its attacks targeted military surveillance capabilities, communication systems and air defense sites across Iran. Explosions were reported around Tehran and southern areas along the Strait of Hormuz. Iran responded by launching new strikes on Bahrain, Kuwait and Jordan, where U.S. military bases are located. Tehran also announced it would keep the Strait of Hormuz closed for all shipping. Donald Trump says Iran's negotiators are playing Washington for suckers and that attacks will continue if a deal to end the war isn't reached.
0: Police are investigating a serious accident at Logan, south of Brisbane. A bus travelling along Mount Cotton Road just before midday collided with a stationary truck, which then hit an SUV. The sole occupant of the bus, the male driver, was initially trapped before he was freed and taken to hospital in a life-threatening condition. A female passenger from the SUV is in a serious but stable condition. State and Territory Disability Ministers say the federal government has broken its word by pushing through NDIS changes that violate a national cabinet deal. Naz Campanella reports.
2: In a joint submission to a parliamentary inquiry into proposed amendments to laws overseeing the National Disability Insurance Scheme, the ministers say the changes are being pushed through with limited consultation with the states. The bill put forward by the government paves the way for reducing the cost of the scheme by about $38 billion over 4 years. The ministers say the pace of reform focuses heavily on reining in expenditure, and that if changes to the NDIS aren't done with careful coordination with the states, there's a risk participants will end up in hospitals or have no access to services.
0: The Prime Minister has mocked One Nation's claim that it's raised nearly $2 million in a single day to target the federal government. The Minor Party launched an online fundraiser dubbed Fire the Liar in direct retaliation to an earlier Labor donation drive. At a press conference this morning, Anthony Albanese dismissed the lightning-fast total and he questioned whether Pauline Hanson's party actually collected the cash.
3: Did she, though? Did she, though? Did she? What evidence is there? It is an example of slogans being put forward.
0: The federal government has unveiled an historic $100 million

0: funding boost to fast-track research into arthritis and joint disease. The 10-year investment will back local scientists who are reportedly closing in on cures for the debilitating diseases. Arthritis Australia CEO Louise Hardy says it could be a turning point for the one in four people living with the conditions.
1: It is fantastic. It is a historic investment. It's much needed, and we're going to work with the government in the sector to make sure it delivers results. So there's a lot of opportunities in Australia to make progress. Some Australian researchers are putting cures for some of these conditions within reach.
0: To sport, in round 15 of the NRL begins tonight with the Rabbitohs hosting the Broncos at Stadium Australia in Sydney. Quinton Hull reports.
2: Brisbane's quest to end a five-game losing streak will be undertaken without Origin representatives Payne Haas, Katoni Staggs and Reece Walsh. But the Premiers will welcome back second rower Jordan Rickey after missing two games with a foot injury. Veteran Souths playmaker Cody Walker will captain the Bunnies in the absence of regular skipper Cam Murray, who's the only omission from the Cardinal and Myrtle due to Origin duties. Both teams will wear special jerseys and raise money for Jai Arrow. The 30-year-old played his first 2 years in the NRL for the Broncos and has been at Souths since 2021 and has recently been diagnosed with motor neurone disease.
0: Thanks, Quentin. To finance on the markets, the ASX 200 fell 20 points today. It closed at 8,633. The Australian dollar's worth just over 70 US cents. Queensland's weather: showers tomorrow for eastern districts, the southern interior and the north tropical coast. A possible storm for the southeast, mostly fine elsewhere. Brisbane, the Gold Coast and the Sunshine Coast, 15 to 23 degrees, and at Ipswich, 11 to 23. Looking further ahead, a few showers about the southeast on Saturday, Sunday and Monday as well. On Moreton Bay, east to southeasterlies around 10 knots, seas below half a metre. For more news, head to news.abc.net.au.
3: Good evening and welcome to PM. I'm Samantha Donovan, coming to you from the lands of the Wurundjeri people of the Kulin Nation in Melbourne. Tonight, fears of a return to all-out war as the United States and Iran exchange missile strikes in the Middle East. Also, the opposition leader rejects the suggestion the coalition join forces with One Nation to defeat the Labor government. And soccer fans in Mexico City getting ready for the opening game of the World Cup.
4: It's the happy face of humanity and civilization, because when we see something like a World Cup and we can manage to organize and to do something all together, it's very hopeful for everyone.
3: We start this evening in the Middle East, and Iran has attacked US bases in the Gulf region in retaliation for the latest round of American strikes, which came after Donald Trump said that Tehran had taken too long to make a deal to end the war. In the last couple of days, Iran and the US have escalated strikes on each other's military and surveillance sites. These attacks appear to be the most serious breaches of the ceasefire, which they agreed to in April. The ABC's Middle East correspondent Matthew Doran is in Jerusalem. Matthew, what's the latest?
5: Sam, good evening. There have been more strikes from the US and Iran over the course of the evening or into the middle of the night here in the Middle East. The US launched a series of attacks against Iran, which it is describing as self-defense attacks there, and there have been explosions reported in a number of places along the country's Persian Gulf coast there, but also in cities much closer to Tehran as well. And the US is describing this as strikes which were targeting things such as air defence systems and some of its missile capabilities there as well, its communication facilities there too. In response, we have seen further strikes, further attacks by Iran across the Gulf. Now, the areas which have been particularly targeted are Bahrain and Kuwait. These are two Gulf states which have US military presences, which continue to be targeted by Iran. More broadly, there have also been strikes across Jordan as well. This is still a very fragile, very fraught situation. And it's the second day of these back and forth, this exchange of fire between the two countries there. It is, of course, threatening to plunge this entire region back into all-out war. And there are a lot of people watching this situation very concerned about what will happen if this continues for a third, fourth, or into a fifth day.
3: Matthew, what's the feeling in the Middle East? Do these strikes mean the ceasefire is effectively over?
5: It really depends how you define what a ceasefire is, Sam. But if we think of how the US President Donald Trump himself was defining a ceasefire as recently as late last week, he said that in that part of the world, a ceasefire means a more moderate level of shooting as opposed to necessarily a total end to the shooting. Now, that might be a stretch of the definition there, but that certainly does seem to explain or go to the point that is being made in the Middle East at the moment, that truce is still holding. And that's because we haven't seen a return to all-out fighting in the same way that we were witnessing back in March and early April before this truce was announced. If this situation continues to develop, if Donald Trump follows through on his threats to bomb things like power plants and bridges, if that happens, then that could be the moment that this ceasefire is completely torn up.
3: Iran is saying that the Strait of Hormuz is now closed completely. The US is denying that. What's your understanding of what's going on there?
5: Now, it does appear that there has been some ships, there have been some ships moving through the Strait of Hormuz, and certainly Donald Trump is saying that some oil tankers from the Gulf states in particular have been getting through that very narrow shipping channel. But we are also still seeing reports every now and then of some ships being attacked by the Iranian forces as they try to move through that area. So it doesn't appear that traffic is at a complete standstill. However, it's certainly not what it normally is. And even if there was a deal sometime in the very near future to end this war and some arrangement around the future control of the Strait of Hormuz, we're not going to see necessarily ships moving through that shipping channel incredibly quickly and the whole situation, which has affected the entire global energy markets, fix itself overnight. And that is why, again, I think the Strait of Hormuz and what is happening there, if there are further attacks both by the US and Iran in that area, that could also be another trigger for this to deteriorate even further.
3: The ABC's Middle East correspondent Matthew Doran in Jerusalem. The opposition leader Angus Taylor has ruled out joining forces with One Nation to defeat the Labor government at the next election. The idea for the coalition and One Nation not to compete against each other in winnable seats came from a Liberal Party frontbencher. Pauline Hanson's One Nation is not only enjoying a huge surge in the opinion polls, it's also claiming to have raised $2 million since launching its so-called Fire the Liar fundraising drive. Here's Rachel Mealy.
6: Emerging from a business breakfast in Perth, Pauline Hanson reflected on her party's fundraising efforts. She says people are throwing money at One Nation to help oust the Prime Minister.
7: To get that amount of money says the Australian people have had a gutful of him. They want him gone.
6: This morning, Anthony Albanese raised questions about the party's claim that it had raised $2 million in its so-called Fire the Liar fundraising drive.
8: She says that she smashed you in the fundraising race, though. She raised more than $1 million yesterday.
9: Did she? What evidence is there? It is an example of slogans being put forward. Are not substance, and people can say all of these things. They get a run in the media.
6: Pauline Hanson says the fundraising total is legitimate and she'll be sending every donor a receipt.
7: Grabbing at straws to justify why we've got so much support from the Australian people, he can't even believe it himself. I heard on the grapevine he's only received about $20,000 for the Labor Party. So he can't imagine One Nation getting the support that we have.
6: One Nation's Chief of Staff, James Ashby, says the party will get an independent auditor to prove the fundraising is above board.
10: We've made the decision this morning that we'll get the website independently audited by a forensics team, and they can actually give a stat deck to state that the website is real, the money's real, the count is real.
6: As One Nation surges in the polls, Liberal Party frontbencher Tony Passon has suggested that the Coalition and One Nation could work together at the next election and carve up winnable seats between them. It's an idea that would ensure Coalition and One Nation candidates aren't competing against each other for votes. But opposition leader Angus Taylor was quick to rule it out.
11: No, there's no plan to carve up seats. We won't be doing that. What we will be doing is focusing on a Labor government that's taking this country in the wrong direction.
6: Liberal Senator James Patterson was even more equivocal.
12: I am not interested in dividing the spoils with another political party 2 years out from the election and, frankly, hitching our wagon to their brand with all the risks that that entails between now and then.
6: Former Liberal Party strategist and now political commentator Tony Barry says an electoral map carve-up wouldn't win over voters.
13: But all it does is just send a message that this is a surrender rather than a fight. And voters will assess that accordingly, and they'll just sort of see, well, there's no difference between the two parties, so they may as well go for the original rather than the Xerox of the Xerox.
6: He says the fact the idea was floated by a Liberal MP, then kiboshed by the leader, points to problems within the party's organisation.
13: It was chaos. Yeah, there's no strategy. It's all sort of day-to-day tactics and freelancing and thought bubbles.
3: Pollster Tony Barry from the Redbridge Group, Rachel Mealy reporting. State and Territory Disability Ministers are accusing the Albanese government of pushing ahead with reforms to the National Disability Insurance Scheme that don't align with previous agreements. The criticism comes in a joint submission to a Senate inquiry that's looking into the government's draft legislation, enabling dramatic changes to the NDIS. The government's looking to reduce the cost of the scheme by about $38 billion over 4 years. Earlier this year, it had got the states and territories to agree that costs needed to be brought under control. In return, they were given additional funding to reopen disability services for people who would no longer be covered by the NDIS. Naz Campanella is the ABC's National Disability Affairs reporter. Naz, tell us a bit more about this submission from the states and territories.
14: The state and territory governments have put a joint statement together to say, well, this particular legislation goes further than they thought the reforms would. It says the draft legislation went beyond and in contrast with recommendations of previous reviews that had been done into the NDIS, and that it was inconsistent with commitments by all governments made at National Cabinet in January. It says the pace of the changes and lack of consultation risk participant safety. And it's saying basically that there is a potential for people with disability to end up in hospitals or using services that are fragmented or basically going without services altogether. Because remembering that there are no services outside of the scheme as yet. The whole point was they were supposed to be starting to be set up and they're nowhere to be seen at the moment.
3: So some pretty strong criticism of the federal government from the states and territories. Has the federal government had anything to say in response as yet?
14: Yeah, look, Minister Mark Butler gave a press conference this morning. He has said that the government is watching this inquiry closely. The government has proposed, in order to change the NDIS to make it more sustainable, ones that were carefully considered. He's also defended the timing of the inquiry, the 3 days now and the 2 weeks that people were able to put forward submissions. I might add, Sam, that more than 4,000 submissions, written submissions, that is, were received by this inquiry. So quite a big groundswell of people wanting to have their say on it. I might also add, Sam, for some extra context, you know, that the services that have been stated that need to be reinstated by state and territory governments are ones, for example, you know, the Thriving Kids program, which many of your listeners may recall, was announced by the federal government last year at National Press Club. The first phase of it is due to begin this October, and it is basically a program, an alternative to the NDIS for children who are autistic or with developmental delay with mild to moderate support needs. Now, that's one plank of these kind of foundational supports, as they're being dubbed, basically services outside of this scheme, because there was obviously too many children with those particular conditions with mild to moderate support needs that were joining the scheme. And so this is, in a sense, to provide an alternative for those children.
3: And as I understand, NDIS service providers have also been giving evidence to this Senate inquiry. What have they had to say?
14: Bit of a mixed response there. So firstly, they did state that that they were not able to support this draft legislation in its current form. We heard from a rumour and we also heard from higher up. The chair actually pointed out that they were some of the only organisations, particularly higher up, that were actually supportive of some of the measures. And the support for the measures, for example, of greater regulation, so mandatory registration for providers and greater oversights over

0: fraud as well.
1: Naz Campanella is the ABC's National Disability Affairs reporter, and that Senate committee report is due for tabling in Parliament next Tuesday. Naz says the government wants to get the NDIS legislation through before Parliament rises for the winter break in early July, but she says the bill doesn't have the support of the Coalition and the Greens, so she's expecting the government will need to make some changes. This is PM. I'm Samantha Donovan. You can hear all our programs live or later on ABC Listen. Shares in Elon Musk's SpaceX will be offered to the public for the first time tomorrow, and analysts are expecting it'll be the biggest stock market debut in history. The American rocket company has an estimated value of more than $1.7 trillion, and Australians want in, as Rachel Hayter reports.
2: Australian investors are flocking to buy in on the richest man in the world's rocket company.
3: It's the biggest IPO in history.
2: Susan Stone is Credit Union SA Chair of Economics at Adelaide University.
3: The last biggest was in 2019, and it was when Saudi Aramco went public, the Saudi Arabian wealth fund. That came in at a value of $1.7 trillion.
2: Elon Musk's SpaceX is targeting a valuation of $1.77 trillion US dollars, which would make it the seventh biggest publicly traded US company by market value. Here in Australia, the largest online stockbroking firm, CommSec, is heaving under demand for the stocks, reporting extremely high call volumes and warning of fake SpaceX IPO email phishing scams. Reuters reports this IPO is already four times oversubscribed, meaning demand for the stocks outstrips what's on offer, which Susan Stone says could leave some hopeful investors disappointed.
3: They may try to get 1,000 shares, but they may end up only having 200 or 30 or something like that. So it will depend on when it goes live, how that all plays out.
2: SpaceX is being launched on the NASDAQ tomorrow, Friday, June 12, under the ticker symbol SPCX. It'll be 11:30 at night here in Australia, Eastern Standard Time. Valuation expert from RMIT University, Pete Fernandez, argues the oversubscription will initially drive prices up.
4: People are like, oh, this stock is really, really exciting. It's really, really promising. So is an opportunity for us to get in on the action.
2: But expectation is one thing and reality is another.
4: It being oversubscribed could actually mean that it could be a herd mentality, where if you look at the fundamentals and the valuations, it might not actually meet what the expectations of investors are. And a lot of people are pulling in together to invest in the stock and to drive up its price.
2: And hype doesn't last forever.
4: At some point, the market will start to adhere to fundamentals. Investors will start to look at the numbers and they will start to look at the valuations more closely.
2: Kyle Rodder is Senior Market Analyst at Capital.com.
5: It's massive. It's going to be historic. In the past, it would have been very difficult for the average mum and dad to be able to get access to such a large IPO.
2: He believes Elon Musk's decision to make SpaceX available to Australian retail investors shows just how expensive his ambitions are.
5: This is incredibly capital intensive. And I think that what we're seeing here is the company trying to open up every possible avenue to raise what it requires to be able to effectively achieve what it wants to achieve.
2: And Mr. Musk will soon have market competition from other tech behemoths, with IPOs also on the horizon from both OpenAI and Anthropic.
1: Rachel Hayter. The Australian Recording Industry Association's Hall of Fame is marking its 40th anniversary at a special event in Sydney tonight. As part of the celebration, ARIA is honouring six acts with induction into the hall. Kimberly Price filed this report.
6: The 2004 reworking of Black Betty by Spiderbait cemented their place on the rock music scene and the global charts. Generating more than 100 million music streams annually, Spiderbait is an Australian music success story. And tonight, the band will be inducted into the Hall of Fame. Tyler Jenke is a music

0: journalist.
1: They have to have released a record, I think, 15 years before their proposed induction. They also have to have this body of work that is celebrated both at home and abroad as well. But the important thing in this case is that the artist will actually be on board with it.
0: Alongside Spiderbait, The Living End, Gurumul, Jenny Morris, Kate Sobrano and Vicar and Linda Bull are being inducted into the ARIA Hall of Fame. Since they first joined the blues group The Black Sorrows in 1988, Vicar and Linda Bull have collaborated with the likes of Paul Kelly, Casey Chambers and Archie Roach. This month, the sisters released their ninth studio album, Where Do You Come From?, and Linda Bull spoke to the ABC's Neisha Daly about their Tongan Australian identity.
2: There have been times when we've been ashamed of the way we look. Mm. Not where we come from, but the way we look, really.
3: Why?
2: You know, yeah. What's Why? Nothing wrong with us? We've got five heads, and if we did, it wouldn't matter anyway.
0: Kate Sobrano started her career at the age of just 13 on a talent show, Search for a Star, before going on to lead the band I'm Talking at 17. She is one of only four Australian artists to achieve top 10 albums across five consecutive decades. As a backing vocalist for In Excess, Jenny Morris went on to achieve solo acclaim.
4: I had a record deal and I guess jumped that hurdle of, can I make my own songs, write my own songs? Can I make my own music? Can I be my own girl?
0: The New Zealand-born Australian achieved two top five ARIA albums until a 2015 diagnosis of spasmodic dysphonia affected her voice. Music journalist Tyler Jenke again.
1: There are so many amazing female artists out there who haven't been celebrated in the right way, and I feel this is a great step in the positive direction of doing so.
0: The Living End has been rocking stages since 1994. 4 years later, their self-titled debut album spent 83 weeks on the ARIA charts. Rounding out the Hall of Fame inductees is the

0: late singer Gurumul from northeast Arnhem Land. Blind from birth, Gurumul joined Yothu Yindi as an 18-year-old before founding and leading the Saltwater Band. He forged a solo career in 2008 before passing away in 2017 at age 46. The ARIA Hall of Fame ceremony takes place in Sydney tonight.
1: Kimberly Price, and that ceremony is going to be broadcast this Saturday night at 9:15 on ABC Entertains, and you'll also be able to find it on ABC iView. The world's biggest sporting event, the Soccer World Cup, gets underway tomorrow. It's being staged in the USA, Canada and Mexico, and the International Football Association, FIFA, says this year's tournament will be the biggest and most ambitious one yet. Mexico will face South Africa in the opening game in Mexico City. It's the first nation to host the World Cup three times. But as the ABC's Amanda Shalala reports from the capital, locals have mixed feelings about the event.
2: It's one of the biggest metropolises in the world, and everywhere you look around Mexico City, there are signs the World Cup is here. That doesn't mean all 22 million inhabitants are necessarily happy about it.
3: Everyone is excited about the game and we have it here in Mexico, but there is the other side of the story. We have a lot of people kind of sad, angry about this because they are protesting about the needs that we have here in the country.
2: Daniela Pingarrocha is a university student and says the exorbitant ticket prices mean many locals can't get to the games.
3: It was very hard for us as Mexicans to get tickets and also to watch the game here in our home, in the country, because we were thinking to go to some restaurants or bars for watching the game, but it's not allowed.
2: Angelica Lobera is a coordinator at a community centre which provides free health and social services for one of the city's poorest areas.
4: Domestic abuse is one problem we can find here. Drug abuse, there is also an addiction center here.
2: She sees the positives of hosting the World Cup.
4: Sometimes we are caged in survival when we live in conditions that are not the best, economically, socially, politically. But I think it's also important to have something funny, something exciting.
2: The city has gone to great lengths to elevate the tournament, with special exhibitions and events at many museums and cultural institutions. Alejandra de la Mora is the curator of an exhibition celebrating the 1970, 1986 and now 2026 editions of the tournament in Mexico.
5: For me, when we put together art, sports and especially football, is the happy face of humanity and civilization, because when we see something like a World Cup in a context like we are right now, and we can see that if we can manage to organize and to do something all together, it's very, very hopeful for everyone.
2: It's something everyone can agree on.
4: People in here loves football, so I think there are many people proud about the World Cup in here.
3: Mexicans, we always see the good thing of the bad things. Yeah, so we have to enjoy the game. We wish Mexico wins.
1: That's Mexican uni student Daniela Pinorosha. She was speaking to the ABC's Amanda Shalala in Mexico City. Thanks very much for joining me for PM. I'm Samantha Donovan. Just a reminder that the podcast of the full program is available on ABC Listen. And that's where you'll find ABC News Daily with Sam Hawley each weekday morning too. We'll be back at the same time tomorrow. Good night.

0: month, which the Reserve Bank expects to be 4.8%. But because of bracket creep, it won't be enough. Every time we get a pay rise, that extra slice of pay is added to our highest tax rate, making our total tax rate climb. It's been that way for decades. But suddenly, it's political. The opposition has promised to end it.
1: Under a coalition government I lead, this will end.
0: Yeah. And the government is being asked why it hasn't ended it.
2: Why won't you end bracket creep once and for all?
0: But how would such an idea even work? And is the uncomfortable, rarely acknowledged truth that the government needs bracket creep, needs a silent, ever-growing stealth tax in order to fund the things we say we need but can never quite come round to approving new taxes to pay for? Might bracket creep be saving us from ourselves?

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1: If you're a worker on an award, you're about to get a Fair Work Commission mandated pay rise of 4.75% from the start of next month. It'll more or less match the rate of inflation at the start of next month.

0: Welcome to The Economy Stupid on ABC Radio National with me, Peter Martin, and our guest this week, Matt Nolan, who's worked on tax policy for the Tax Authority in New Zealand and is now Senior Research Manager at Australia's E61 Institute. He's about to produce a piece of research on tax indexation. And Lucy Ellis, who's currently Chief Economist at Westpac and was previously the Chief Economist at the Reserve Bank, and has her own bespoke idea of how we could index taxes to avoid bracket creep. Welcome, Lucy, and welcome, Matt.
1: Thanks, Peter.
2: Thanks for having me.
0: Matt, first things first, what is bracket creep? Now, the name makes it sound as if it's what happens when we move from one tax bracket to another, but we hardly ever do that. If our income did climb above 190,000, we'd move to 45 cents in the dollar. But it actually happens to every taxpayer who gets a pay rise, whether or not it pushes them into a higher bracket. How does it work?
2: We can actually think about it as buckets. So you have a bucket which is tax-free, another bucket that's taxed at a low rate, and then another bucket that's taxed at a higher rate than that, and they go up. We can think about filling up these buckets with our income, but if inflation gets passed through into wages and that increases your income, you're filling up the very final bucket, so the highest tax rate you're paying a bit more, and that drags up your average tax rate. Now, if you go and you creep into another bucket when you're filling it up, that would lead to paying a whole different higher tax rate, but even if that doesn't happen, your average tax rate will still rise.
0: The term bracket creep is misleading then. It'd probably be better if it was called something else. Who does it hurt most, high earners or low earners? You've actually attempted to work this out using the current tax scales and projecting forward.
2: Well, when we look across the income distribution, we see an M curve.
0: The letter M.
2: Apologies for my Kiwi accent. People on around $45,000 a year right now, so about half of the average full-time wage, they are in a situation where they see quite large increases in tax rates. But someone near the top tax bracket who's getting close to it or just going across it also sees quite a sizable 4 percentage point increase in their tax rate.
0: So sort of the two edges have quite a big increase in their tax rate over time, over 10 years. But if you're in the middle, it doesn't affect you much, which is sort of not a very satisfying answer because it's not clear cut. You can't say it's either the high earners or the low earners who suffer the most.
2: Well, that's the thing. At the moment, someone on the average full-time wage has some of the smallest increases. So they have about a $2,000 increase in their tax paid when you go through 10 years, and that's about a 2 percentage point increase. That sounds nice until you realise if bracket creep kept going, they would be pushed onto higher brackets and their rates would start to go up.
0: But is the point about it really, and I suppose it's an advantage for the government wanting to raise money, we don't much notice because each year, firstly, we pay through PAYE, most of us. We don't even see our before-tax income, but we don't much notice because the increase in any year isn't that big.
2: And that's true. In a single year, the average full-time worker will pay about $240 more in tax due to bracket creep.
0: That is not much money for an individual, but Lucy, is it an enormous amount of money for the government, big enough to really matter?
1: Unless there is a tax cut or some other adjustment in the brackets, what you see is, you know, ever-increasing share of household income going to tax. And so just before the Stage 3 tax cuts was some of the highest share of household income going to tax that we'd seen in 50 years of data. And then we had the Stage 3 tax cuts that reduced people's tax burden. But since then, in the 2 years, not quite 2 years since then, we've actually seen the share of household income going to tax come back to quite close to where it was just before those tax cuts. So the combination of that inflation-related bracket creep plus real income growth has actually resulted in the burden of tax on household income going back to roughly where it was 2 years ago, even after the tax cuts.
0: The budget projects an eventual return to surplus in about 10 years. Are those projections really the result of a fiction, really the result of bracket creep, which will probably be given back? It'd be unusual if there was 10 or so years without some kind of tax cut.
1: You're absolutely right, Peter. The budget forecasts are divided into two pieces. There's the forward estimates, 4 years of forward estimates, where you've got a much more sort of detailed set of forecasts. And then you have what's called the medium-term projections that go out for the next 6 years. And it's in that medium-term phase that you see this increase in the share of government receipts as a share of the economy. And that's where it shows receipts, tax revenue, coming up to meet spending and the deficit going away. I just think there hasn't been a 10-year period where the tax brackets haven't been adjusted in the past 50 years. I mean, there was a period through the early 2000s where there was effectively a tax cut every year. And I think what this system does is it puts in the hands of government arbitrary timing of when they will ultimately come to adjust it, because they will. It'll get to a point where the share of household income going to tax becomes so burdensome, households aren't spending as much, the economy actually becomes quite weak. And so they end up adjusting it with a tax cut. And that may or may not be the right time for the economy to receive that extra stimulus.
0: It's sort of indexation at, and you were too polite to say this, but often indexation in electoral timing, shall we say. So the government announced just before the last election, for 2 years it was going to cut where the bottom threshold cuts in and give back bracket creep. It's really, I suppose, putting these things in the government's hands, which it might use for political or for economic reasons.
1: Well, I think it just means that the timing and the shape of it doesn't necessarily lend itself to being part of economic management.
0: Have you worked out, Matt, the extent to which the tax we pay really does change? That is to say, given that the government does give back bracket creep from time to time, at a time of its own choosing, whether we're actually more or less getting it back over time?
2: Oh, that's definitely a place where I strongly agree with Lucy. When we look through history, we can see that the government has gone through and given back bracket creep. If we go back to 2012, you had a situation where a carbon tax was introduced, and as a result, the government cut a bunch of income tax rates to compensate. The carbon tax was reversed, but then you had a five-year period where bracket creep was allowed to ride and to stabilise the budget position. But then as soon as we got to 2017, 2018, we had the stage one tax cuts. We had Lomito introduced, and we had a series
0: of... the low and middle income.
2: Low and middle income, yeah. And when those came into place, they dragged rates down to where they were in 2011-12. Then you go through and there are a series of changes that, even though they weren't said to be about bracket creep, they effectively were. Jim Chalmers himself said he doesn't want to see bracket creep dragging up average tax rates. And now we have the coalition also saying that they would like to deal with that. Ultimately, even if it's done in a discretionary way, bracket creep is given back because there's sufficient political economy will to push them to get rid of that.
0: So the question is whether we give it back automatically or the government does it at its discretion. Lucy, we ought to make clear, perhaps we ought to have done it earlier, exactly what is bracket creep? That is to say, what would you index tax rates by if you wanted to correct for it? I should pay more tax when my income goes up, even pay a greater tax rate because we have a progressive system. That's the point in it. Should we adjust for consumer price index or should we adjust for overall wages or something else?
1: Well, I think a lot of the proposals have focused on CPI or some concept of average CPI, simply because that's the bit where, you know, if you've had an increase in your wage that purely compensates for inflation, then an increase in the tax burden because of that wage increase actually sets you backwards. You actually end up with a decline in real after-tax.
0: You can buy fewer things.
1: Yeah, exactly. So even though you only had a wage increase that kept pace with inflation, you actually go backwards in inflation-adjusted terms. So that's kind of the argument for at least adjusting for the inflation element. Whereas if you've been promoted, if you've gotten a job that's more highly paid, there's an argument that, you know, in a system that quite properly has progressive tax brackets, yes, you would be paying a bigger share of that higher real income due to tax.
0: What would you do, Matt? Would you limit it to CPI or would you do it to average wage increases or something else?
2: Well, I would be guided by the public to what they think is appropriate. And let me, instead of waffling that way, give a little bit of a justification for why we might think differently in different ways. The progressive tax scale is how we turn around and say that someone with a greater ability to pay, a greater ability to contribute, will contribute proportionally more when, you know, they need to fund government finances. Now, that's all well and good when we look at a point in time, but someone earning a given real income now and then another person earning that real income in 20 years, are they in the same position? If we CPI adjusted, we're treating them as if they are, and we're saying that they should pay the same tax rate. But if we have productivity growth, that person in 20 years is actually likely to be much further down the income distribution. The people around them will be earning a lot more. When we think about it that way, we would want to think about their relative position, and we would want them to pay a lower tax rate. So if you believe in the second argument about relative positions, then you would want to index for wages or nominal income growth. If you believe the first argument, you would want to index for CPI.
0: So clearly we need to work out what we would do if we were indexing, and for the record, what the Coalition has promised to do in its budget reply speech is to adjust tax brackets for inflation only. But there's a case to be made that bracket creep is actually doing us a service, the government taking a greater and greater share of our incomes as incomes rise. And that's something we're about to consider here on The Economy Stupid on ABC Radio National with me, Peter Martin, and our guest this week, trying to get a handle on what's fair and what's needed for income tax, Lucy Ellis, who's chief economist at Westpac, and Matt Nolan, who's senior research manager at E61. Lucy, as chief economist at the Reserve Bank, you came to see at least one good side to bracket creep, and that was in economic management. You found it actually helps the Reserve Bank, actually helps the government manage the economy. How does it do that?
1: It just means that when inflation is high and the economy is hot, you're taking a lot more tax. And then when inflation is low and the economy is weak, you're not increasing the tax burden as much.
0: You seem to be agreeing with David, who wrote to us saying, "Hi, economy team, would indexing tax brackets to inflation contribute to inflation?" He said, if they did that, they'd be giving me more disposable income at exactly the time that the government wanted to restrain spending because of high inflation. And I suppose in an extreme case, it would make it more likely, if the government compensated us for inflation on tax, more likely that the Reserve Bank would face pressure to push up rates to restrain spending.
1: That's true if you index to the CPI. And remember that there are many countries that do it that way, like the US, like Canada. It is true that if you have a surge in inflation and your tax brackets are indexed to inflation, what you'll see is the following year you'll get this big tax break relative to what you would have had if you'd kept tax brackets fixed.
0: I suppose there might even be an argument from the point of view of the government managing its finances that, here's what happened in COVID. The government spent really big, supporting the economy, and it was able to grab a lot of that back as a result of the inflation that followed. It sort of helped it, I suppose, reload its finances. So do we have there both economic management and even budgetary management arguments in favour of bracket creep, in favour of taking more money from us as our wages increase?
1: There are two parts to this. One is, if on average we want more things from government over time, then government has to fund that. And bracket creep's kind of the quiet way of having that ever-increasing share of the economy being paid in tax and therefore funding the things that we want from government. So that's the overall trend. What happened in COVID was a bit unusual because we had a very big surge in spending by the government, and then we had a big surge in spending by the private sector and a surge in inflation when we opened up. Normally, when you have some kind of economic crisis, like a financial crisis or a recession where the government spends up big, you don't get that sudden surge in inflation and tax revenue straight afterwards.
0: Is that a reasonable argument for bracket creep, Matt, that a silent increase in tax will allow us to get the extra services we want on ageing, on health, on defence, and maintain, I suppose, the fiction that we don't need to pay for them? The money can be taken from us silently.
2: Well, I'm more of a tax guy than anything else, and I don't think there's anything like a silent contribution. Ultimately, if we need to fund more services, we need to first make the case to the public that those services should be funded.
0: You want it made explicitly. You want us given a hard choice.
2: I think that's important. I think you have more faith in democratic institutions when you know you're included in the conversation. The whole idea of having stealth increases in taxes that without people noticing they will be paying more feels quite corrosive. And when it comes to tax principles, going and just making sure we're taxing real income in a consistent way, that it's clear to people and that they're bored on the journey towards the fact we have an aging population, the fact that there are increasing care services that we as a society may want to provide, is essential to get that buy-in.
0: So what you would do is say to people, okay, you want extra Medicare services? Fine. We're going to increase this tax or put on this new tax, maybe some extra GST, something like that, to pay for it, and you have a choice. It's up to you. If you don't want the health services, you won't get them. You won't have to pay more tax. If you do want them, you'll pay more tax. You vote, you decide. That's the sort of explicit hard choice you think should be put to us, and you think it would be good for us, be good for our clarity in thinking.
2: Most certainly. I think if we're, you know, saying to people that we want to turn around and by stealth collect some tax in some way, it just erodes trust. Ultimately, we need to say there are hard choices and there are things happening with the aging population, with increasing care needs, with increasing disability needs that exist in our society. Tell people that those are there and say, as a community, are we willing to pay for them? Are we willing to support? And then have people vote on that. Trying to do part of it by stealth, that's not how you get a long-term solution to these problems.
0: And by the way, I suppose it mightn't be an idea. In the US, they call it starve the beast. People won't approve tax increases, therefore there won't be government spending. It mightn't be that. It might be that people would say, we are getting older, there are these new, very expensive health procedures available. We want them funded, and yes, we will vote for an extra percent on tax or an extra percent.

0: or as to actually put on the table what the choices are, because I think there is an assumption that we need the spending escalation that has already happened. And recall that one of the other big announcements in the lead-up to the budget was a more concerted effort by the government to rein in spending by the NDIS. You know, the NDIS has, by the government's own admission, grown beyond its original scope and its original intent. And so you then have to have that choice about whether it actually is necessary to have spent the money in the way that you've spent it. And the government has come to the conclusion that actually we shouldn't be spending money in that way. And so it's making people make more considered choices about what spending is necessary. I think the other point I'd make here is that, yes, we have an ageing population, but population ageing happens because people are living longer, healthier lives. And the consequence of that is we're actually seeing higher participation rates in the labour force, including all the over 65s, than ever before in a range of countries, including Australia, New Zealand, but also Europe and right through Asia. And again, the increase in spending that's happened in recent years hasn't had a lot to do with the ageing of the population. It's had to do with the way the design of the NDIS has diverted from its original intent.
1: Would you support Matt's idea that the trade-off be made explicit? That is, that we be asked to make hard choices, presented with them, and we can vote for, obviously services should be delivered efficiently, but we can vote for more services or vote for low tax?
0: It's not necessarily a hard choice. It's just that you have to make clear what the constraints are and that we need to question how we're delivering those services, whether it is actually the choice of the people to expand these various spending programs in the way we have. And you don't necessarily want to be in a situation where you're saying this little tax increase is to pay for that thing over there. Hypothecating your tax revenue, sorry, that was a bit of a technical term, but dedicating this particular strand of tax revenue to that particular strand of spending isn't necessarily the way you want to think about it. It's much more about being explicit about what your spending priorities could be, given your capacity to tax, and being explicit about how

0: case of the government providing things, Congress, bigger and bigger deficits, not taxing to pay for them. And Americans seem to be living in, you know, I think I called it earlier in Australia, a fool's paradise of thinking they can have things without paying for them. Even though they have tax indexation, they're just becoming one of the biggest government debtors in the world.
1: Oh, exactly. And that's because a lot of people there have been told that they don't need to tax to pay for services they may desire. We can look at another country that has indexation, and not just in terms of CPI, and that's Denmark. In Denmark, they're able to do nominal income indexation. They're able to correct a lot of other things within the tax system to remove the effect of inflation. And they're able to go through and have this safety net of unemployment insurance and disability insurance that's much more favourable than a lot of other countries, because it's built into a social contract and an understanding about how these services are linked together. I strongly agree that we shouldn't hypothecate every individual little thing, but they've built a narrative and a social license around how they design reform and how

0: just a sort of halfway house, something that provides some of the benefits of tax indexation, some of that, I suppose, discipline in our thinking, but isn't the full thing. What's the argument for it? How would it work?
1: Peter, what I advocated about 2.5 years ago, just after joining Westpac, is that instead of indexing tax brackets to inflation, you should index them automatically by 2.5%, which is the midpoint of the Reserve Bank's target. And my argument is simply there are times when the economy is growing very quickly and inflation is high, where you might actually want to lean against that, and letting the tax system do that by only increasing the tax brackets by 2.5% when inflation is 4 and incomes are growing 4 plus, and similarly, still increasing the tax brackets by 2.5% when the economy is weak and perhaps inflation is only 1% and people's incomes are very weak. What that does is it ensures that the property that the current tax system has of leaning more against periods of high inflation than low inflation is preserved. So you still have that macroeconomic management aspect of a progressive tax system, but you're not increasing people's tax burden purely for average inflation.
0: It'd mean at the moment, with inflation in the fours, if we had tax indexation of 2.5%, we'd be going backwards. But that at the moment would be helpful in terms of restraining inflation.
1: Yes, it would still be helpful. I mean, of course, at the moment, we're going even more backwards because we don't have any kind of indexation at all. But I think also about periods like 2018, 2019, when inflation was below target, household income growth was very low. And so it was kind of no surprise that the economy was weak and consumption was weak. I gave a speech about it in my old job at the time. And that would have been a period where having that automated 2.5% indexation might have helped a bit.
0: What do you think, Matt, about Lucy's idea?
2: Oh, I think it's a novel idea, and I always come at these things as a tax economist. So the automatic stabiliser line, you know, is a bit less important to me. But if we take it as given, you know, the RBA is incredibly credible. So the idea that there's going to be 2.5% inflation on average going forward is believed.
0: This, by the way, would, I suppose, embed that in people's thinking even more, 2.5%.
2: Well, you know, they'll see it on their tax returns more often as well. But the key thing is with that 2.5%, because they believe it, it won't affect the way they invest either. So you won't get distortions in terms of how people save and invest. And so it feels nice from that angle, especially if the automatic stabilizers are important. What concerns me is we have an inflation targeting central bank. So if there's an error for some reason, there's some shock that occurs, that will get embedded in the tax system and lead to people after the fact paying higher rates. We would need to make sure there's a mechanism that does adjust that. And if you were to just use CPI itself, you would know that people are paying their tax on their real income. And so on a tax level, there's always sort of a bias towards using the actual number.
0: Jim Chalmers, Angus Taylor, we've given you something to think about at least. Lucy and Matt, thank you. Before we go, as is traditional on the program, anything to look out for in the days and weeks ahead? Lucy.
1: Well, I think most of us are still wanting to see what happens in the Middle East and whether energy prices come down quickly or slowly.
0: Matt.
2: And the key thing I'm looking out for is the Football World Cup that's happening. Not yes. The Australia game on Sunday, but I'm actually waiting for the Kiwis playing Iran because they really need a result there.
0: Matt Nolan, Senior Research Manager at E61 Institute, for perhaps the least economically relevant thing to look out for in the week ahead that we've had on the show so far. Lucy Ellis, Chief Economist at Westpac. Thank you both so much.
1: Thank you.

0: program about bracket creep. No economic question is stupid. You can email us, theeconomy.stupid@abc.net.au. I look forward to hearing your thoughts about whether to index or not, whether to have a stealth tax or not. Thanks to producer Sam Carmody. I'm Peter Martin. We'll see you next week.
1: A tray of cocktails floated at us through the twilight. Thomas Waller, known as Fats to his friends. Cab Calloway. All these people came to Gatsby's house in the summer at some point.
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4: Hi, Fran Kelly here, and coming up on the Radio National Hour, the federal government's accused of rushing its proposed reform of the NDIS and abandoning the original intent of the scheme to restore dignity to the lives of people living with a serious disability. And just chill, that's FIFA President Gianni Infantino's advice to football fans on the eve of tomorrow's World Cup kickoff. But the controversies are piling up, prompting some to ask who's really in control of the beautiful game. That's coming up after the news.

0: ABC News. Good evening, I'm Michael Bausch. The US and Iran have traded air attacks for a second straight day, with President Donald Trump warning the strikes won't stop until a peace deal is reached. Jono Wakely reports.
1: US Central Command says its attacks targeted military surveillance capabilities, communication systems and air defense sites across Iran. Explosions were reported around Tehran and southern areas along the Strait of Hormuz. Iran responded by launching new strikes on Bahrain, Kuwait and Jordan, where US military bases are located. Tehran also announced it would keep the Strait of Hormuz closed for all shipping. Donald Trump says Iran's negotiators are playing Washington for suckers and that attacks will continue if a deal to end the war isn't reached.
0: A Labor Party heavyweight has joined the growing criticism and scepticism over the AUKUS military agreement. Former Foreign Minister Gareth Evans has told a public forum in Melbourne the deal doesn't serve the national interest. He says the costly plan to acquire a fleet of nuclear-powered submarines is structurally flawed, with no guarantee they'll ever arrive.
2: There's been, from the very beginning, zero certainty of the timely delivery of the eight promised AUKUS boats. And every piece of evidence now available on the public record reinforces scepticism as to whether any of them will be delivered on time or indeed at all.
0: Police are urging anyone targeted in a spate of Brisbane slingshot attacks to come forward. Four young men have been charged over the alleged drive-by incidents. Several pedestrians were hit by metal projectiles in the city's inner west in late May. Detective Acting Senior Sergeant Mark Bruggeman says public information is still needed.
3: We're still investigating these acts. They are serious. We suspect that other people might have been targeted in our communities and they might have been struck by a passing vehicle. They might have been struck by an object at the time, not realising what had occurred.
0: A Queensland crackdown on criminals who film and share their offences online has resulted in nearly 700 arrests. It's known as posting and boasting, as Charmaine Allison reports.
4: The laws, which were rolled out in March 2023, created an aggravating factor for car thieves who post footage of their offending. It carries a jail term of up to 6 years. These laws were expanded in 2024 to take in other offences, including assault, burglary and possession of a knife in a public place or school. A new standalone offence was also created for offenders who post about crimes on social media with the aim of glorifying the conduct or increasing someone's reputation. The latest data shows as of January this year, more than 1,000 charges were laid against almost 700 so-called crimfluencers under the new laws.
0: Federal funds have been allocated to fast-track vital medical breakthroughs for Australians living with arthritis and joint disease. Isabella Tolhurst reports.
5: $100 million will be delivered over 10 years to establish a new arthritis and musculoskeletal conditions research mission. It will be set up through the Medical Research Future Fund and will bring together leading researchers, patients and doctors to help improve prevention and early diagnosis

0: and better manage treatment of arthritis. More than 7 million Australians live with the disease and can be impacted at any age. Louise Hardy, CEO of Arthritis Australia, says the funding is historic and that the research will drive breakthroughs that are urgently needed.
1: The Socceroos are keeping a close watch on one of their star strikers amid an injury scare ahead of their World Cup opener. Tom Wildey reports from Oakland, California.
2: There are concerns over the fitness of Socceroos striker Mo Touré, who was unsighted at the Socceroos Oakland base in the short time media were allowed to watch training. He had been at the base earlier in the day for a squad photo. The Socceroos provided no specifics for Touré's absence. Speaking to the media, Australian defender Milos Dijanac confirmed his teammate would train on Thursday local time.
3: I didn't notice he wasn't out there because a lot of the session was separate parts, but you'll see him tomorrow.
2: The Socceroos will take on Turkey in Vancouver on Sunday.
1: Queensland's weather showers tomorrow for eastern districts, the southern interior and the north tropical coast. A possible storm in the southeast, mostly fine elsewhere. Some early morning fog for central and southern regions. Brisbane, the Gold Coast and the Sunshine Coast, 15 to 23 and at Ipswich, 11 to 23. A few showers about the southeast on Saturday, Sunday and Monday. On Moreton Bay, east to southeasterlies, 10 knots, seas below half a metre. 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

0: Hello, I'm Frank Kelly, and this is the Radio National Hour, coming to you from the land of the Gadigal people of the Eora Nation in Sydney. Coming up, the US returns to negotiation by firepower in the Middle East, with Iran vowing to turn the Strait of Hormuz into hell after US military launched strikes against a number of targets. The US President Donald Trump has said repeatedly a ceasefire is just days away. Now he's learning the hard way, it's much easier to start a war than to end one. Also ahead, it's the biggest change ever mooted to the National Disability Insurance Scheme. But disability advocates, state ministers and those on the scheme are warning it's going to leave hundreds of thousands of people in danger. As the federal government argues the reforms are needed to make the NDIS sustainable, we'll speak to one participant in the scheme who explains why so many fear they're just at risk of being abandoned. And Gianni Infantino tells the world to just chill as he confronts the reality of staging a Football World Cup across three countries and allegations of gouging fans with ticket prices.
1: Believe me when I tell you, or don't believe me if you don't want, but we try always to find solutions. But then we need to respect that we are not the kings of the world who can rule over governments and police forces and I don't know what.
0: It's still a beautiful game, even if you can only watch it on TV. Later this hour, I'll take you to California, where Australian football writer Joey Lynch is keeping a close eye on the Socceroos training camp. First up tonight, after a period of uneasy calm, tensions between Iran, Israel and the United States have flared sharply over the past week, with fresh strikes and counterstrikes raising fears of a wider war. Today, the US launched strikes on what it described as multiple targets inside Iran, with explosions reported across several southern Iranian cities. That followed a wave of attacks by Iran targeting US assets across the Middle East overnight, part of a rapidly intensifying cycle of retaliation. US President Donald Trump has warned Iran will, quote, pay the price, even as Washington maintains its actions are measured and defensive, while Israel is continuing its bombardment of Lebanon. So, the key question now is whether this is a controlled escalation designed to strengthen negotiating positions on both sides, or the continuation of a rapid ceasefire. I'm sorry, I'm just having trouble here with my script, which has just dropped away. Stay with me, I'm right here. Sir Richard Dalton is a long-time British diplomat and former ambassador to the Palestinian Authority, Iran and Libya. He's currently an associate fellow of the Middle East and North Africa program at Chatham House. Sir Richard, welcome to the Radio National Hour.
2: Thank you very much.
0: Sir Richard, was this latest confrontation over the last day or two, was it inevitable, do you think, given

0: the state of the fragile state of the ceasefire?
1: Yes, but I think the answer to your question is that on the balance of probabilities, it is a controlled escalation rather than a prelude to a return to full-scale war. The best guess that I have at present is that neither side wants to go back to a full-scale war. And of course, United States allies in the region in particular, let alone those so anxiously worried about the world economy, don't want to see a war go back to a full intensity. And that will be having some weight in Washington.
0: How do we tell the difference? I mean, Iran has responded to the attacks from the US, and their promises that they will leave, quote, no attack unanswered. The commander of the Iranian Revolutionary Guard is threatening to turn the entire region into hell. How should we interpret that language and know whether it's just deterrence or a sign of escalation?
1: Well, you can't be sure, but on balance, I believe it's going to be a series of exchanges in which each satisfies its own political need to be seen to be tough and to back up its negotiating stance. Iran's long-term hope, of course, is that pressure in the world economy and in the region will gradually wear down President Trump's resistance to making the kind of concessions, particularly in the economic sphere, which Iran needs in order to rescue its precarious situation.
0: What actually triggered this latest escalation, Sir Richard? Is it a straight tit-for-tat after Iran shot down the US Army helicopter? Is it something else? What's your reading of why we are where we find ourselves tonight with these strikes coming from both sides quite intensely?
1: I think it was the incident involving the Apache helicopter patrolling near the coast of Oman in the Strait of Hormuz. But it's still not clear whether this was a deliberate shoot down or an aerial accident of an unusual kind. But whatever, the United States feels that for the sake of appearing strong, and in order to put additional pressure on Iran, it needed to respond with considerable force. Bear in mind, too, that the early estimates made public by the United States of the degree of damage they had inflicted on Iran's war machine were grossly exaggerated. More recent estimates are that Iran still has more than 70% of its missile and drone capability intact. So there is clearly a interest in Washington and also in Tel Aviv to continue to degrade Iranian capabilities. And that may be behind the extensive choice of targets which the US military got President Trump to authorize for the latest round.
0: Which included, I think, a strike on an Iranian munitions facility directly.
1: Yes, I mean, what we should all be concentrating on is the more than 7,000 victims of the war so far. It is across the region as a whole. It's within the United States' capability to get a grip of Israeli policy, to pull Israel back in Lebanon. It's also within the capability of the United States to make the economic concessions which would buy it a decent international regime in the Straits of Hormuz. And the pressure should, from all sides, be on Washington to be prepared to accept that in many ways it has failed in this war and that it has to pay the price.
0: Well, Sir Richard, you say it's within the US capability to pull back Israel, but, you know, Israel's ongoing operations against Hezbollah in Lebanon seem to be central to the conflict that's broken out again in this last week. And we've seen President Trump, by his own admission, remonstrating with the Israeli Prime Minister, telling Benjamin Netanyahu to stop the strikes, to step back, and yet that hasn't happened. So is it within the US capability to pull back Israel? It seems not.
1: Yes, it is. I mean, over the decades, the views of senior Israeli military figures is that without United States backing, it has to stop its wars. It depends on resupply from the United States. It may take time for that leverage to take effect, but it undoubtedly exists.

0: this. The problem now is that whereas a few days ago President Trump may have believed that an agreement with Iran was in his reach, and therefore it was right to put pressure on Israel, at present he appears not to be persuaded that Iran is going to make the necessary concessions on its side. And we still are stuck with the traditional United States policy, which is that if someone doesn't agree with the United States version of what should happen, they just ought to get hit militarily. And we know from experience that that doesn't work with Iran. So it still comes back to a calculation for the rest of the world. What are we going to do to encourage the United States to pull us back from the brink of a major oil physical supply crunch in a week or two, with additional devastating effects on the world economy?
1: You're listening to Radio National. My guest is Sir Richard Dalton. He's a former British diplomat, former ambassador to the Palestinian Authority and to Iran and to Libya. Well, let's go to the negotiations. The day before the US helicopter was shot down, Donald Trump sounded upbeat about negotiations with Iran. He said, we're in the final throes of what will be a very, very good deal, and suggested talks could be concluded within 2 or 3 days. Now, the US president is saying in just the last 12 hours, he's ordering this second day of strikes because he says it's taking too long to negotiate. They're playing us for mugs. Do you think Donald Trump is bored or desperate at this stage?
0: Neither. He may decide that he has to pay the price and pull out, but that's not looking easy for him to achieve politically in the United States, despite the fact that the latest polls by The Economist and YouGov suggest that 70% of all Americans want to see this war ended soon. I don't think that he, as commander-in-chief, will be in a position just to get bored and abandon what goes on in the Gulf. It remains to be seen whether the Iranians will make the moves necessary to give him some sort of ladder to climb down. At present, it doesn't look like that, because Iran is on a roll. They think that they will be able to show in history that it was they that stopped the imperial expansion of Israel and the United States, and started the process by which eventually the aggressive United States military presence in the Persian Gulf region would be reduced and withdrawn. Ultimately, Iran wants to negotiate with its neighbors to get a peace and security arrangement which will allow them all to live and develop without the presence of foreign forces. And the Revolutionary Guard appear at present to be thinking that they are on the approach ramp to that sort of an outcome.
1: Mm. You told my colleague Sally Sara in April that back then the US was, quote, in a weaker position to negotiate than they were before the war. So how do you rate their negotiating position now? And more importantly, how do you think Iran rates it? Because, you know, it's been on clear display Donald Trump's sort of appetite for risk and an ongoing war is currently pretty low. Is Iran trying to extract more from Washington at the negotiating table? Is that what this latest outbreak is about?
0: Yes, that is it. The Iranians want to show that they won't be intimidated, that they can continue to take military punishment, and that it is for the United States to recognize that having failed in many of its military objectives, it should settle this war on terms that is satisfactory in Tehran. Of course, we're forgetting now, because of all the concentration on the Strait of Hormuz, that the issue which brought this war forward was the nuclear question. We were on the verge of an agreement in 28th of February when Netanyahu and Trump went to war. And the point about United States being in a weaker position to negotiate applies particularly in the nuclear field. One, because the party in Iran that says we need nuclear deterrence long-term to stop the kind of gross and illegal aggression to which we have been subjective, that group is now in a stronger position. Secondly, the international community has got to ask a lot from Tehran now, because Tehran's cooperation with the International Atomic Energy Agency is very low. There's the question of the 60% enriched uranium buried after the bombings last year. There's the question of whether the kind of inspection and limitation regime of the former nuclear agreement can be reinstated. And for all those, because of Hormuz, the Iranians are in a strong position to extract a price.
1: Mm. And meanwhile, other Gulf states watch on as states like Kuwait, Bahrain and Jordan are sort of paying the price. They're the patsies here for the US as the Iranian is striking US facilities and bases on those territories. So it's extending, even as the UN Secretary General Antonio Guterres describes the ceasefire as, quote, a lesser fire. I think that's true. So, Richard, thank you very much for joining us.
0: Thank you.
1: Sir Richard Dalton is a former British diplomat, former ambassador to Iran and to Palestinian Authority. He's currently an associate fellow of the Middle East and North Africa program at Chatham House. And coming up, just chill. That's FIFA president Gianni Infantino's advice to football fans on the eve of tomorrow's World Cup kickoff. But the controversies are piling up, prompting some to ask who's really in control of the beautiful game. We're joined by Australian football writer Joey Lynch, who's currently ensconced within the Socceroos training camp in California. 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
3: 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Former MP and journalist Zoe Daniel and former climate negotiator Tom Woodruff on what's possible in a cost of living crisis and the next steps for middle Australia. It's a rethink of climate policies.
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1: It will be the most significant change to the National Disability Insurance Scheme since its inception. An overhaul, the federal government says, is needed to stop the cost of the scheme blowing out and to try and keep the system sustainable for those who need it most. The bill currently being considered by a parliamentary inquiry would tighten eligibility, introduce standardised assessments for all, and give the government greater control over what supports participants can access and how they're funded. It will also require the reassessment of all of the 760,000 Australians currently on the NDIS, with projections from the federal department that up to 240,000 participants could ultimately be removed from the scheme by 2030. For many people with a disability, the reforms are raising profound concerns about access, support and independence. The legislation is now being examined in this three-day Senate inquiry, hearing evidence from advocates, experts and people who will be directly affected by the changes. And one of those is Dr. Stevie Langhausen, an NDIS participant and an advocate with Disabled People Against Cuts, who gave evidence to the inquiry this week. Stevie, welcome to the Radio National Hour.
5: Thank you so much for having me, Fran.
1: Stevie, I will come to the proposed changes to the NDIS shortly, but I'd like first to hear about your experience on the NDIS. What led you to apply for the NDIS in the first place, and what were you hoping and needing it would provide?
5: Yeah, I'm happy to share a little bit about that. So I became an NDIS participant in 2023, and that was when I was 32 years of age. So I've got a genetic condition, which I've had my whole life, but it actually didn't really start affecting me until I got into my 30s. And then, you know, my mobility really quickly went downhill. And by 2023, I was using a wheelchair to get around. The first wheelchair I got off Gumtree secondhand. And then at that point, it was really a matter of I needed more support than I was able to pay for myself, that my family was able to pay for. And I've got a 10-year-old kid who's in my care. And so it was a pretty heavy decision, I've got to say. You know, when I went down there to put in my application for the NDIS, you know, it was something that I took really, really seriously because, you know, this is an important scheme that I'm really proud of as an Australian. And, you know, I took really seriously the idea that, you know, if I was asking for help, that I needed to really make sure that I'd done everything that I could before I went and did that.
1: Right. So you didn't apply lightly. You wanted to assess yourself to think, am I the sort of person who should be covered by this scheme?
5: Yeah, absolutely. Absolutely. And I think that that's probably part of what's missing from the conversation is I don't think anyone goes and applies for support like this lightly. It's something that, it's hard to do. It takes a lot out of you. It's administratively quite complex. And so, you know, it wasn't something that I took lightly at all.
1: When you finally got on the scheme, you've said you, it felt like it was written for somebody else. Tell me about that.
5: Yeah, so as I said, I've got a genetic condition that results in a mobility impairment. So I've got a physical disability. I'm a wheelchair user. But I also am autistic, and I've got a diagnosis of autism. Because the NDIS system has to have a primary disability nominated, what ended up happening was the NDIA, which runs the NDIS, they said, oh, well, we'll give you a plan for autism because, you know, we're not convinced that we've got enough evidence about your physical disability.
1: Even though you're in a wheelchair?
5: Yeah, I'd given them a lot of evidence. And yes, anyone who kind of saw me in person was really, really confused about what was happening, couldn't explain what was happening. But nonetheless, I was given this plan that funded me for things like speech therapy and behavior support and things that as an independent adult living in my own house, you know, at the time I was working, I was parenting my 10-year-old child. They were just not appropriate supports that met my needs.
1: Not what you needed.
5: Yeah, absolutely not.
1: So then
5: and
1: you
5: then
1: went
5: that's
1: through
5: kind of where the trouble started.
1: Yeah, so then you went through a long appeals process to get the right supports. How drawn out was that experience for you and how difficult?
5: I genuinely cannot overstate the difficulty. So the first stage of the appeal started in November 2023. I was 32 and the appeal just finished in July 2025. So that was nearly 3 years of my life. My kid went from being 7 to being 10. And those are years of his life that, and years of my time as a parent that I'll never get back. I cannot overstate how profoundly difficult it was as someone in my early 30s who had just become dependent on a wheelchair to be told by a government agency in Canberra that what had happened to me was not significant, because that was the wording that they used in their legal submissions. Mm. So their lawyers, they had lawyers representing them. And they said things like it wasn't significant. And I just cannot tell you how crushing on a personal level it was to hear that when my whole life had effectively changed trajectory and the life that I had thought that I was going to have had disappeared.
1: And Stevie, now that you've been through all that, that legal process, that legal fight, how much does the NDIS add to your life and to your son's life?
5: Again, it's really hard to state for people who haven't had this experience, just what a difference it makes. It's meant things like, I can take my kid to a park. And I know that doesn't sound like a big deal, but that is not something that I was able to do before. It means that I can go to, you know, I've been able to go to the school fair in, a power wheelchair that's been hired for me by the NDIS. It's meant things like being able to just live in a home that is, you know, maintained, because if you're using a wheelchair, it's really hard to just do basic things like vacuum the floor or whatever, because most of the appliances are not built for that kind of thing.
1: So the NDIS gives you supports for that, people to come in and
5: yeah,
1: help?
5: Yeah, yeah, to come in and help. You know, it's meant basic things like I'm, you know, getting in the shower and stuff like you know, just really fundamental things that I think pretty much everyone else would take for granted. But when you do develop a significant disability, those things, they slowly slip away from your life. And so having them back again, having that ability to be someone who's able to be there and be a fully present, you know, dad for my son, who's able to go out and do the things that we want to do as a family, I can't overstate what that means.
1: Stevie Langhowden is with me here on the Radio National Hour. Stevie's an NDIS participant, and he's also an advocate with one of the groups that's raised concerns about the reforms the federal government's proposing to the NDIS. He's with a group now called Disabled People Against Cuts. Stevie, you're an advocate against these cuts. Was your frustration and your personal disappointment at the whole NDIS process part of what motivated you to get involved in this group and start this role and to give evidence to the scheme?
5: Absolutely. My personal experience has informed why I wanted to get involved with this work about advocating, about making the NDIS stronger and fairer. Because I really believe, like I genuinely believed when I became, that if you become disabled in Australia, if something really significant happens to you, that there will be a support system there that will look after you. And what I found when that was me was that there are a lot of problems with that support system, that it's not fair and that it's not working the way that it should. And that because of that, people are missing out on years of their lives, or they're not being able to live the lives that they deserve in the first place at all. And so that's really what motivated me. In terms of this bill, I think that we do need a stronger and fairer NDIS.

0: And we do need to make sure that the NDIS is something that's going to be around for generations to come.
1: Mm-hmm.
0: But what the government is proposing is not a plan for a stronger NDIS. What the government is proposing is actually a rewrite of how disability support will work in Australia, away from a framework that's focused on looking at you as an individual and offering a package of supports that meet your individual needs, to a plan where things will be much more restricted. But not only will they be restricted, they'll be standardized. And that's really fundamentally the experience that I had with the NDIS. When I came along in my wheelchair, you know, with a diagnosis of autism, but as a parent in a wheelchair who was new to this, who was dealing with all of the fallout of that in my life, I got what was effectively a standardized plan for someone with autism. And of course, that didn't meet my needs. And of course, in a lot of ways, that sent me backwards. And what this bill does is it actually allows that standardization to be rolled out at scale, so that people will no longer be getting a package of supports that's tailored to what they need as an individual. And instead, they're going to be getting a package of supports that reflects what the government thinks someone like you needs.
1: So what does that shift in your mind, in your worst fears, I suppose, look like in practice for someone relying on the NDIS?
0: So for some people, as you mentioned right at the start, these changes, these cuts, propose to remove 241,000 people who are currently getting NDIS support from the NDIS. Now, to put that in perspective, to get onto the NDIS in the first place, you need to have a permanent disability and it needs to result in significantly reduced functional capacity. That's for adults. For children who are under the early intervention criteria, it's a little bit different, but you still do need to demonstrate that there's a really significant need for support there.
1: Mm-hmm.
0: So a big chunk of people are just not going to have support from the NDIS at all anymore. And those people are going to effectively, at this point, because there are no other supports outside the NDIS at this point, they're just going to be walking off a cliff into nowhere. And that it means that for people who lose their supports, they're going to be showing up in hospitals, they're going to be showing up in the justice system, they're going to be showing up in crisis services, they're going to be showing up in DV and homelessness services in a state of crisis that could have been, addressed by providing appropriate support. That's for the people who are going to be moved off the scheme.
1: I mean, that might be a short-term, I'm not saying it's not a real significant, severe problem, it is, but it might be a short-term adjustment because the government is, you know, assuring people that there will be new foundational support schemes in the States. Now, you're right, they're not there yet, not even close, but this is an adjustment that would change over time. Are you assured by that?
0: I think that the thing that is just the most concerning about that, because yes, and disabled people are very supportive of the idea of foundational supports, because you've got to remember that there are many, many more disabled people than there are NDIS recipients. So there is always going to be a need, regardless of what happens with the NDIS, for there to be supports outside of the NDIS. But the government is pushing this bill through on an absolutely breakneck timescale, right? So they've only allowed, you know, 2 weeks for submissions and for this inquiry to take place. They're trying to pass it as quickly as they possibly can. And once it's passed, it's the law. You will be able to be removed from the NDIS under the, you know, new tightened eligibility provisions. But there won't be those foundational supports. And so I think that's where the sequencing of these reforms really comes in. Because if the government was saying, okay, we're going to, you know, introduce foundational supports and then we're going to change the eligibility criteria, that would be one thing. But that's not what they're saying. What they're saying is we want to, you know, as early as in a couple of weeks in the next sitting of parliament, change the eligibility criteria. And then we want you to trust us that we will be able to work with the states to deliver supports that will catch those people who are pushed out of the scheme as a result.
1: I'm speaking with Stevie Langhouse, and Stevie is on the NDIS, lives with a disability, which includes autism and living in a wheelchair. He's concerned about the federal government's changes, that the reforms proposed to the NDIS, and he was one of those who's appeared before the NDIS inquiry this week. Stevie, a big concern, and I think that's what you're talking about there, is the eligibility tightening. Who do you think is most at risk of losing support under these changes? Because, you know, it is designed to scale it down. As you said, ministers argue the scheme has become too broad, covering things that were never intended by the scheme.

0: Are there areas where you think the NDS has expanded too far?
1: I don't think so. But I think that what I would also say is that we have seen a real situation where the state and territory governments have not maintained those support services outside of the NDIS. And so in that context, where support needs have been pushed into the NDIS, of course the scheme has expanded, you know, to encompass those needs as well. I think that the trajectory of growth of the NDIS is something that's really interesting and something that's worth questioning, because the scheme is a new one, right? It hasn't been around for very long. It was introduced, you know, relatively recently.
0: It's been in for a decade or so, hasn't it?
1: Yeah, a decade or so. And over that decade, it was rolled out sequentially. And so the trajectory of growth includes these real bumps where people who were on previous state systems were moved over to the NDIS in large numbers. And then there was also what we call in the community a discovery wave, where people who had not been getting support services under the old state systems realized that they were eligible for the NDIS and started applying. And so I think that I would really question the idea that the rate of growth that the NDIS has been on over the period where it was being set up reflects its trajectory into the future. Because effectively what has happened is all those people who discovered that they were eligible for the NDIS but had not been getting state supports, well, they're now pretty much all on it. And people who had been getting state supports and then moved over to the NDIS, well, they're all pretty much all on it as well. And so really the rate of growth at this point may not actually reflect what it has been up until this point.
0: So I guess the question for our lawmakers is, how do you judge that and when do you judge that? Because at the moment, the cost of the NDIS is unsustainable. The NDIS on its current cost trajectory would cost more than Medicare within a decade. I mean, that is not sustainable.
1: I understand what you're saying. I think what I would really want to draw our lawmakers' attention to, though, is that the way that the scheme is being administered, so even just my experience, right, which I talked about earlier, of going through this appeal process that dragged out for years and was really just correcting an administrative error that shouldn't have been made in the first place. That process cost the government a huge amount of money because they were paying corporate lawyers to represent the NDIA. There were NDIA staff who were working on it. Because my situation was so absurd, I actually received help from legal aid, which the government also pays for. And I'm not isolated in that. There are so many people who spend inordinate amounts of time and also money doing things like getting a report, a functional capacity report that the NDIA has requested. By the time the agency running the NDIS gets around to looking at that report, 6 months has passed. So they say, you know what, that report's not valid anymore because it's more than 6 months old. You need to go and get another one. There are so many things like this in how the scheme is being administered that are making the scheme cost much more than it needs to. And that's before we even get to things like getting your kitchen modified. So it's so much harder in the current NDIS. That might mean that you would be able to prepare meals without needing a support worker. It's much easier in the way the NDIS is being run now to get 5 hours a week of support work to prepare all of your meals than it is to have that one kitchen modification done once so that you're able to do that independently by yourself. And there's a lot of things like that where the way the scheme is actually being run is not supporting that goal of sustainability, but is also not supporting the best outcomes for the people who rely on the scheme. And what government is doing is not addressing any of that. Instead, they're saying, you know what, the problem is disabled people. We need you to have either much more restricted packages or we need you to get off in the first place.
0: And Stevie, I think for a lot of people listening, you know, it's not easy to try and imagine what the life is like living with a disability and relying on the NDIS. And one of the concerns that has been presented a lot at this inquiry so far is the proposal to cut the community and social participation support. Can you tell me what that would mean for your life and your life with your son and what difference that would make? Because it's often portrayed as, you know, luxuries and wasteful outings and things like that.
1: I want to preface it by saying that every disabled person is different, and how this funding is used is going to be really different depending on who the person is. So for me, the biggest obstacle that I have going out there in the world is that for most people, you've probably been outside relatively recently, and the world is not very flat, and the world is not very accessible if you're moving around on wheels. Even things like opening a big heavy door, if you're trying to do that with a genetic condition that affects all your insides, it's hard to do that, right? And so for me, having someone who, for certain times when I go out where it's kind of high stakes and I don't know where I'm going and I, you know, haven't been to that place before, I don't know if I can get around, being able to have someone go with me to open that big heavy door to, you know, help push my wheelchair over a patch of particularly, you know, long grass if necessary, who can be there to kind of make sure that I'm able to navigate what is still unfortunately a pretty inaccessible world, that gives me dignity. And it means that I can parent my son in a way that feels dignified and where I'm not relying on my 10-year-old kid to push my wheelchair. I'm not relying on my 10-year-old kid to try and open the big heavy door. That, right, I've got someone who can be there and facilitate my participation in the world like anyone else. But for some people, those supports are the only lifeline they have to the community. So there are still many Australians right across the country who live in closed settings. So they live in group homes or what we'd call congregate care, where they're supported by support workers and they live in a home with other people with disability. That community participation funding that they receive allows them to leave those group homes and have one-to-one support for part of the day so they can go and do things like work, like go to doctor's appointments, like go and spend time with other people, people who are not their support workers and people who aren't the other disabled people living in the house with them. Those people are going to be affected by this cut to the same extent as me, to the same extent as every other person on the NDIS. And I think that's the scariest part of this, is that it's not being targeted or individualized in any way. It's just being applied across the board in ways that will put people in really scary situations. We heard yesterday the Disability Discrimination Commissioner say that for women who are in domestic violence situations, this is going to mean that in some cases they're actually trapped in those homes, not able to leave and not able to participate in the same ways where people would actually notice that there's something going wrong.
0: So just finally, Stevie, what was your central message to the inquiry this week?
1: So the central message to the inquiry was that this bill in its current form is not the change that we need. A plan that relies on restriction, on ministerial powers to cut supports without even thinking about the impact that's going to have on individuals, just on sort of safety generally, and that relies heavily on shifting towards automated decision-making. This is the opposite of the change that we need. The change that we need is change to make the NDIS work better for the people who need it, but that also gives people the best supports at the earliest possible time so that the overall cost is reduced. These are the biggest changes to the NDIS, as you said, since the scheme was introduced. And they are being pushed through at absolutely breakneck speed before there's being proper time to scrutinize what these changes are going to mean for different groups of disabled people and for other service systems like our hospitals, aged care, the justice system. There's not being a proper process of scrutiny to make sure that we actually understand what the impacts of this bill are. I was really alarmed during the inquiry to hear that even some of the senators who were receiving the evidence were unsure of how some of these provisions are going to work. And I think that that should frighten everyone, because at the end of the day, the NDIS is not just there for the people who are currently receiving support through it. The NDIS is insurance for all Australians, that if you acquire significant disability or if someone you love is born with it, that they will be able to have a good, ordinary life. And this bill threatens to roll that back.
0: Stevie, thank you so much for sharing your story with us. I appreciate your time. Thank you.
1: Thank you so much.
0: That's Stevie Langhowden, an NDIS participant and an advocate with disabled people against cuts. And this is an issue which is raising a lot of concern with a lot of people in the community. If you've got a story or a perspective you want to share, please text me via ABC Listen or via our email, thehour@abc.net.au. 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

0: It was FIFA President Gianni Infantino's first time fronting the media in 3 years. And when confronted with the allegation that he might be losing control of the World Cup, unable to challenge the host nation's president, Donald Trump, over immigration bans, for instance, or the threat of empty stadiums as ticket prices skyrocket, the FIFA president had this message for fans and critics.
1: Maybe sometimes it's good as well to just, you know, chill, relax. We work on everything. We try to solve everything. Sometimes to immediately start screaming and shouting has the opposite effect of finding a solution. Believe me when I tell you, or don't believe me if you don't want, but we try always to find solutions. But then we need to respect that we are not the kings of the world who can rule over governments and police forces and I don't know what. We are a sports organization. We try to do our best with the means that we have.
0: That's FIFA President Gianni Infantino. Well, despite the inevitable controversies clouding the lead up to this World Cup, there's much to look forward to with a record 48 teams competing across three host nations, the US, Canada and Mexico. And it all kicks off at 5 a.m. tomorrow. Joey Lynch is a freelance football writer and Joey's covering the World Cup for ESPN. I spoke with him earlier from the Socceroos base camp in Oakland, California. Joey, welcome to the Radio National Hour.
2: Oh, thanks for very much for having me, friend.
0: First things first, how are the Socceroos looking?
2: Well, we hope they're looking okay. A scare has been sent through the camp this evening, my time, during the 15 minutes of training that travelling media are allowed to observe. We all put our heads together, strained our eyes to see their warm-ups from the other side of the pitch and noticed that Mohamed Touré, the rising star, their presumed starting striker for the World Cup, was not part of the training session that we were allowed to observe. We subsequently were ushered inside and then have been told by a Socceroo team official that he is expected to train tomorrow, but we've been given no insight into just why he wasn't out there today. So you can probably guess our major focus for training tomorrow as we look ahead to the Socceroos' opening game against Turkey on Saturday local time.
0: We'll come back to the football, but there's a lot of politics going on at the moment, which I'm sure hasn't passed you by, Joey. The FIFA president, Gianni Infantino, gave a press conference, which is an unusual thing for him, and told us all to chill out. This was after he was asked about the controversy around immigration bans that have kept out a number of team officials and even quite a high-profile referee from Somalia. How has that response gone down? Are you feeling chilled out there?
2: I'm not feeling chilled out. I'm also not feeling surprised at the conduct of Gianni Infantino. You described it as a press conference, but it felt more like Gianni Infantino facing questions, which he very rarely does, some of them very pointed from journalists eager to take advantage of their opportunity to put points to him, and then generally tended to respond with pre-prepared remarks or pre-prepared zingers that have no doubt been in the works for quite some time. I think a BBC journalist asked him, has he lost control of the tournaments? And he responded with a obviously pre-prepared point about the Women's World Cup is coming to England. Would you like us to dictate your immigration policy? So it was somewhat very noticeable the contrast that he struck in that when he had good things to share or when he had points that he wanted to spruik, the World Cup and FIFA was a force that united the world, brings people together and is this real force for change. And when there were things that maybe haven't gone the way that he wanted or areas where FIFA has, well, had to bend the knee to predominantly the United States when it comes to matters of policy, they are just the organisers of a tournament that must defer to local authorities, which cuts somewhat of a contrast to how they've previously conducted themselves. One only has to think back to maybe the World Cup in Brazil, where they famously forced Brazilian authorities to change their laws surrounding alcohol sales in stadiums because of existing commercial agreements.
0: Well, the chill-out instruction didn't go down well in Somalia. It was the Somalian referee, Omar Abdelkadir Artan, who was turned back a couple of days ago when he arrived in Miami. I mean, this is a really bad start for the United States, which has been under pressure not to get heavy with the officials and the fans and the players. Gianni Infantino seemed to suggest that

0: as you say, this is beyond the control of FIFA, but are people buying it? I mean, the point was made to him that this should have been anticipated and should have been sorted out. Do they have any guarantees from the United States?
1: Well, they are supposed to have guarantees. When you look at some of the competition regulations surrounding the World Cup, there are supposed to be agreements put in place with host nations surrounding ease of access and travel. People are quite rightly asking him why it has come to this in the first place. The question is, why didn't FIFA take the proactive steps to address this, particularly when he has been questioned about this? Gianni Infantino has repeatedly said that everyone would be welcomed at the World Cup and that there wouldn't be those sorts of issues. So that is certainly why, obviously, these problems at their core come down to United States domestic policy surrounding immigration and security.
0: Which raises the question, right? Who's the dominant force over this World Cup, Gianni Infantino or Donald Trump?
1: It certainly looks as though nothing at this World Cup is going to happen that Donald Trump and the United States administration does not want it to happen, which, in my opinion, you look forward and ahead. Is this a weakening of FIFA's authority? But now we are seeing increasingly deferential behaviour from FIFA. And the question is, when you look ahead, Saudi Arabia is going to be hosting this tournament in 2034. What kind of concessions will Saudi Arabia be able to extract from FIFA if this is to be the paradigm moving forward?
0: Yeah, and the UN has weighed in. Kurt Volker has called for a massive rethink of how immigration enforcement is impacting human rights and human dignity in what's supposed to be the most inclusive World Cup ever. But no sign from Donald Trump publicly that he's prepared to have a rethink, is there? I mean, he clearly saw it as a badge of honour that the Iranian team would be there, and they are. Any sign of Donald Trump wavering here in the face of this controversy, particularly over the Somalian referee?
1: I mean, I wouldn't expect so, because when you look at reasons why nations host World Cup, they do them for a variety of different reasons. And I think we can differentiate this World Cup across, well, the United States, Mexico and Canada, obviously co-hosts, but from the Russia World Cup in 2018 and Qatar 2022, and that those nations probably saw hosting the World Cup as a nation-building project, projecting a certain image to the world. And it almost feels like this World Cup for the United States is a combination of something for a domestic audience. They are projecting their policies and the like to appeal to a domestic audience, a domestic base that will appreciate these political manoeuvres, but also as a projection of power to the rest of the world. You know, this is the World Cup, but we are still the United States. Mm. These are our policies and we will not be bent. So it's not, one wouldn't call it a nation-building project in the same way that other nations have treated it over the years, but it certainly is achieving certain political goals for the United States' current administration.
0: But it doesn't seem to be doing much for relationships between those three host nations, the US, America and Canada. I mean, America's imposed trade bans on both Mexico and Canada. And again, in the last 24 hours, Donald Trump has indicated he wants to, you know, he's got a negative view of the trade relationship with those two. So it hardly seems as if this is a united front there in North America.
1: Well, I think certainly when you look on the ground, the worker bees, so to speak, entrusted with the day-to-day operations, it will be a united front. But yes, you are right. At the tippy-top levels of government, there are various things in play. But I think everything we've seen from the current American administration would suggest that that's probably not a priority for them, and that's probably unlikely to change in the weeks ahead.
0: You're listening to the Radio National Hour. My guest is Joey Lynch. He's a freelance football writer. He's currently at the Socceroos base camp in Oakland, California. That's where he's joining me from now. Before we get to the football, Joey, just ticket prices. I noticed that the Texas Attorney General, Ken Paxton, who's a Republican, a bit of a Trump favourite, as I understand it, has launched an investigation into FIFA over alleged deceptive ticketing practices for World Cup matches in Texas. Attorney generals in New York and New Jersey are also investing complaints. Tickets are now being sold for significantly less on secondary sites, but these are still sites where FIFA gets the dollars. What did Infantino have to say about this?
1: I think he made a comparison about the average ticket price being $500, representing still good value when you compare it to the average ticket price of the ongoing NBA Finals at Madison Square Garden, where the New York Knicks just took a 3-1 series lead over the Spurs. What a cracking finish to that game.
0: Amazing.
1: But those fans...

0: that are perhaps locked out of being able to afford tickets, whether they are overseas supporters that simply couldn't afford the price of flights, accommodation, living expenses, tickets, everything else associated with the World Cup.
1: Mexican citizens who are football mad. I mean, of all those three nations, Mexico is the football nation, and a lot of the fans couldn't even come close to affording these ticket prices.
0: Yeah, so it really is a case of maybe different realities manifesting at the World Cup.
1: Well, let's talk footy. Who's the favourite for this World Cup, Joey?
0: Oh, it depends on who you ask.
1: I'm asking you, Joey.
0: Yeah, I think the traditional powers are widely expected to be at the forefront. So, all former world champions, so Spain with such a complete side, talent all over the park, France, who have probably the most fearsome collection of attacking talent assembled in the world today. Argentina looking to go back-to-back with Lionel Messi at the helm, although albeit a 4 years older Lionel Messi from when he lifted the World Cup in Qatar. So we don't know what physical state he will be this time around. England, forever dreaming of bringing it home, arriving with Thomas Tuchel, a German, at the helm of them for this World Cup. So imagine if a German is the one to lead England to World Cup glory. And then you have, of course, the likes of Brazil, who for the first time have a foreigner leading them to a World Cup finals in former Real Madrid coach Carlo Ancelotti. If you were to look at maybe nations that have never won it before that will be daring to dream, the likes of the Netherlands, possibly the most celebrated footballing nation to never lift the World Cup.
1: What about
0: Senegal? I was going to get to that. Japan probably, when you look at some of their recent results, getting a win over England at Wembley, the first ever Asian nation to defeat England at Wembley. They are arriving with a lot of momentum behind them. They've also got a win over Brazil recently. They do have a few injuries that have hit their midfield, which will be a concern for Coach Moriyasu. But if Asia was to produce a winner at this tournament, it is all but certain that it will be Japan doing it because, well, they have come on leaps and bounds over the years. Their celebrated 100-year vision. They recently amended that to target winning the World Cup by 2050. So certainly, if it is going to be an Asian side, it's probably the Samurai Blue.
1: Football writer Joey Lynch is my guest, joining me here on the Radio National Hour. He's joining us from the Socceroos training camp in California. Joey, you're with the Socceroos. We've been a constant presence in recent World Cups since 2006. How far can we go this time? I noticed you didn't list them in those names of could-bes.
0: Well, I think par for the Socceroos would be making the knockout stages of this World Cup, especially bearing in mind that as it has expanded to 48 teams, 8 third-place finishes in the groups will progress, meaning that maybe the circumstances surrounding you making the knockout stages are more forgiving this time around when they are 4 years ago. I think a good tournament would certainly be making the round of 16, which would involve winning a knockout stage game now in the round of 32. Because when you look at this team, the way that it's constructed, Tony Popovich is certainly trusting his side to go out there and get results at this World Cup. But so many of the players in this squad, they are so young. They've got so much development to come. And if they are to continue that at the trajectory that they're on, this is certainly going to be a side that can use a good result at this World Cup to build for future ones as well. The likes of Nestori Iringunda, Mohamed Touré, Jordan Boss, who could be not just a breakout star for the Socceroos at this World Cup, but the World Cup as a whole. Alessandro Cercati, Christian Volpato, who recently switched from Italy to Australia. I'm missing some. Paul Okon Ensler, the Sydney FC midfielder. There's just so much young talent in this side, supplemented by some great veterans, I should add, in the likes of Matty Ryan, Matt Leckie, Jackson Irvine, Aziz Bajic, Miloš Deganek, that they can certainly make some noise now, but it's a group that will be better for whatever happens at this World Cup and hopefully even improve further in 2030 and beyond.
1: Well, the Socceroos have been coming in for some pretty serious sledging from some US

0: same time, if you lean too far into that, it can be a little bit detrimental as well. You can get in your own head. So no doubt Tony Popovich, his staff are picking their moments to share those sort of things. And the players, of course, all have social media. They're all on Instagram and all of that sort of stuff. So they'll be seeing it. But if it's bothering them intently, they're not letting on.
1: Joey, thanks so much for joining me and good luck with your coverage of the Cup.
0: No, thanks for having me.
1: Joey Lynch is a freelance football writer. He's in North America covering the World Cup for ESPN. And the Socceroos' first game is against Turkey on Sunday. Well, that's it from me for tonight. Thanks for your company. I'll see you tomorrow. In the meantime, go the Socceroos.

0: ABC News. Good evening, I'm Michael Bausch. The heartbroken family of a Gold Coast woman who died from complications after surgery by prominent Dr. Reza Adib has released a statement expressing their grief. Hannah Moon reports.
1: Rosemarie Campbell died in February 2022, days after gastric bypass surgery performed by Dr. Adib. The coroner investigating the death released findings yesterday, stating the 62-year-old would likely still be alive if she'd not been discharged so soon from hospital. The coroner laid the blame at the feet of Dr. Adib and two nurses and was scathing in her assessment of Dr. Adib's credibility. In a statement, Miss Campbell's family called for accountability and change, saying they've been robbed of precious time with the much-loved mother and grandmother. Dr. Adib is currently suspended from practicing medicine.
0: Youth detention staff have taken strike action in Townsville and southeast Queensland over health and safety concerns. They walked off the job at about 9 o'clock this morning. It comes after hundreds of incidents over the last year where detention centre workers have been assaulted on the job and ongoing complaints about overcrowding and understaffing. Staff at centres in the southeast returned to the job this afternoon after negotiations between the Australian Workers Union and the Youth Justice Department. Catherine Hayes from the Youth Advocacy Centre says staffing issues have worsened in recent weeks and when major events are hosted locally.
2: Every time there's something significant going on in Brisbane, like some big rugby match, music festival, there's always staff shortages.
0: Tenders have officially opened for a massive $1 billion expansion of the Cairns Hospital in far north Queensland. That project will significantly boost local bed and treatment capacity. Health Minister Tim Nicholls says the final contract will be awarded after a strict evaluation of the bids.
3: The process will take about 2 months. And once that process has been completed and finalised and the tenders have come in, they'll be assessed. Once the assessment has taken place and the contract is awarded, we expect works to commence before the end of 2026.
0: Federal funds have been allocated to fast-track vital medical breakthroughs for Australians living with arthritis and joint disease. Isabella Tolhurst reports.
4: $100 million will be delivered over 10 years to establish a new arthritis and musculoskeletal conditions research mission. It will be set up through the Medical Research Future Fund and will bring together leading researchers, patients and doctors to help improve prevention and early diagnosis and better manage treatment of arthritis. More than 7 million Australians live with the disease and can be impacted at any age. Louise Hardy, CEO of Arthritis Australia, says the funding is historic and that the research will drive breakthroughs that are urgently needed.
0: More than 700 frontline health workers have undergone vital retraining as Queensland Health rolls out strict new maternity guidelines. It was prompted by a tragic loss at a regional hospital, as Jasmine Hines reports.
5: Central Queensland's Beck Spreadborough was a consumer representative on the guidelines. She advocated for change after her son Albie died at the Emerald Hospital in 2023 following an obstructed labour where the baby cannot move through the birth canal. Queensland Health says the guidelines were developed with a range of stakeholders and have strengthened maternity services. It provides information for clinicians in areas like assessing labour progress and potential interventions. Albie's death will be the subject of a coronial inquest at a date still to be determined.
0: A former Supreme Court judge will lead a review into Queensland

0: human rights framework. The state government has appointed Peter Flanagan KC to see if current laws and institutions are delivering for victims, families and local businesses. He'll also assess the Human Rights Act and Respect at Work Act. A final report is due by March next year. More of Australia's top swimmers have booked their ticket to the Glasgow Commonwealth Games starting next month. Olympic gold medalist Cameron McAvoy won the 50 metres freestyle last night at the National Trials in Sydney. Sam Short secured his third win of the meet, taking out the 800 metres freestyle. Molly O'Callaghan won the 200 metres freestyle. All three turned in impressive times. The weather: showers tomorrow for eastern districts, the southern interior and the north tropical coast. A possible storm in the southeast, mostly fine elsewhere. Some early morning fog to central and southern regions. Brisbane's temperature range 15 to 23. ABC News.
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2: Hi, I'm Tegan Taylor, and this is Life Matters, where your stories shape the national conversation. Come back home when the streetlights come on. Is that the rule you remember from childhood? Did play for you look like roaming in the neighbourhood until sundown? It's a bit different for kids today. The vast majority play at home, and they're telling researchers they want more opportunities to play outside. What could we tweak to give them that freedom while keeping them safe? That's in the next 20 minutes. Also ahead, we were more satisfied with our lives in the heart of the COVID pandemic in 2020 than we are today, according to ABS stats. Does that ring true for you? How do we actually measure quality of life anyway? I'll get into it with our resident sociologist soon, here on ABC Radio National. Libby Trickett was entering her 40s, ready for a new era of health and fitness. After hanging up the Olympic swimming goggles, growing and birthing five beautiful children, it was time for a decade of Libby. But about a year ago, she had a strange health episode. Mysterious chest pain, general unwellness, and an impending sense of doom. It wasn't until 8 months later that Libby found out what was really going on. She'd had what's known as a spontaneous coronary artery dissection, or SCAD, heart attack. It's a rare but serious condition where a tear within the artery slows down or blocks the flow of blood to the heart. And SCAD mostly affects otherwise healthy women in their 40s and 50s, and there's still not a great deal known about exactly what causes SCAD or the best way to prevent it. And for many survivors, that uncertainty can be incredibly anxiety-inducing. And while the physical recovery from a cardiac event is paramount, psychological or emotional aftercare can be just as important. You're about to hear Libby's story and from someone who can give a bit more guidance on what this aftercare looks like, but I'd love to hear from you. If you have been through a cardiac event, how did you return to routine afterwards? What's helped ease your anxiety after a serious medical episode? But here with me is Libby Trickett, Olympic swimming medalist, mum of five and SCAD survivor. Libby, welcome back to Life Matters.
3: Good morning, Tegan. Thank you for having me.
2: Can you take me back to that day? It was at the pool last June. What happened?
3: Yeah, it was a really weird experience. So I was heading to school pickup. It was a Tuesday afternoon. I was arriving with my two-month-old son. I had him strapped in a carrier on my chest. And I was on the phone to my sister at the time, and I just all of a sudden felt this sense of unease while I was on the phone to my sister. And I remember saying to her, I just feel really unwell. I have this like chest pain, but it was kind of non-distinct. It wasn't, I couldn't pinpoint the area, and it wasn't like a stabbing pain. You know, I wasn't bending over and clutching my chest or anything like that. It was just a pain in my chest in the area. And then that really general sense of unwellness, again, nothing I could really point my finger on. And then the weirdest sensation was this impending sense of doom. And I've never experienced anything like that before. It was a very, very strange experience. And I remember just kind of hanging up on my sister and kind of hot-footing it to the pool. And my girls were, you know, on the side of their swimming lessons, you know, with their cap and goggles on, ready to go. And I was like, absolutely not. We need to get home right now. And I managed to bundle them all in the car. And I called my husband on the way home. I was like, I really don't feel well. He's like, I'm going to call the GP. You're going to go in and see the doctor. I was like, no, don't worry about it. I'm sure it's just a panic attack. And anyway, I was like, no, I feel really weird. So I'm going to go see the doctor. And yeah, by that stage, it was probably just starting to subside, all of those really random symptoms. I had an ECG and got my kind of heart rate and my heart checked, essentially. And there was nothing super strange that was indicating anything. So my doctor agreed because I didn't fit the normal cardio symptoms of someone who might be experiencing a heart attack. Mm-hmm. So he agreed. He thought I'd had a panic attack. I was 2 months postpartum, 5 kids, largely managing it by myself at home because my husband works away. So, and I was in kind of a bit of an emotionally distressing time just with family things. And so he was like, yeah, it must be a panic attack. And it wasn't until 8 months later when I was progressively getting more and more uncontrolled blood pressure, I was getting heart rate alarms on my Garmin, that I went and explored further. I mean, to be fair, I was supposed to see someone for an echocardiogram in December, but life and school holidays and 5 kids, that gets put off until it absolutely was kind of hitting me in the face that I needed to get something checked out.
4: It, like, you feel like that's precautionary. It's probably fine. We hear people talking about having a panic attack and it feels like you're having a heart attack. Yes. You were having a heart attack and you thought you were having a panic attack.
3: Yes. And that was, I think, the really important thing for me to learn, because in that moment I was like, wow, I thought I've had panic attacks before. And when I had that experience in June last year, I was like, wow, I've never had a panic attack. This is, I don't know what this is, but, you know, clearly I've never experienced an actual panic attack. And I remember saying that a few times to friends and my husband as well. And yeah, it wasn't until 8 months later that I realized that, no, that was actually a heart attack. And yeah, the other ones were probably panic attacks.
4: So when you heard that, tell me about what's going through your mind at that moment.
3: It was a combination of pure shock because, you know, at the time that I was diagnosed, I was 41. Obviously, when I experienced it, I was 40. And I think the thing that hits you immediately is, what does that mean? Like, what does that mean for life now? Especially because it wasn't a certain, like a normal heart attack where there's lots of lifestyle changes and modifications that can happen. There's no, it's really conservative management and treatment. So it's mostly medication and kind of easing back on lots of different areas of your life, whether it's exercise, you know, stress management, all of those sorts of things. So I think the biggest thing for me is like this deep sense of sadness for exercise. That's probably the thing that I'm most sad about, because it's so conservative, the type of exercise that you're allowed to do. And for me, what my 40s, as you said at the beginning, was going to be about was kind of like the decade of me. I was going to be super selfish, yeah, and, you know, super focused on my health and my well-being and kind of rebuilding my body after 10 years, essentially, of being pregnant, postpartum and breastfeeding. So I was really excited about that. I still felt young enough and excited enough to kind of take on big challenges physically, because that's something that I really enjoy. And to think that that's adjusted and, you know, I have to modify, and that constant kind of extra effort of thinking about what is and what isn't possible. I recognize that I'm only 12 months into this and, you know, only a few months into the diagnosis. So I'm still processing a lot of things. And, you know, me in 5 years will be different to me now, but it's still understanding what my new normal is.
4: You've talked a lot online since your diagnosis about the ongoing anxiety around it as well. Can you

0: talk to me about that.
1: Yeah, I think what's been really interesting to learn about particularly SCAD heart attacks, I think, is that the psychological impact of this type of heart attack. I don't know if it's because of the lack of research and therefore the lack of kind of concrete guidance in terms of recovery and the kind of processes that one needs to step through essentially for recovery, and whether, you know, normal heart attacks feel that less because there are more kind of guidelines, I guess. But I know for me, I think that deep unknownness about it makes it quite scary. And any time that I'm getting across my kids and, you know, I'm kind of like, get your shoes on. I go, oh no, is this something that could, you know, potentially cause something or an accumulation of that? Could that contribute? So there's all of that kind of worry and anxiety that kind of builds up over time.
0: You are listening to Life Matters here on ABC Radio National. I'm Tegan Taylor talking to Libby Trickett, 7-time Olympic swimming medalist, mum of five and survivor of a SCAD heart attack. Also here with me is Dr. Barbara Murphy, Associate Director of the Australian Centre for Heart Health and psychosocial researcher who focuses on caring for patients following cardiac events, including SCAD heart attacks. Barbara, welcome to Life Matters.
2: Oh, thank you, Tegan.
0: Listening to Libby's story, how typical is it, in your opinion?
2: Oh, everything, Libby, that you've just described is so exactly typical of what we hear from women. SCAD occurs mostly in women, although it does happen in men too. Most, around 90 to 95% of SCADs are in women. And as Libby said, she's right at the age group. It's typically around 40 to 50 year age group. Everything Libby has described is what we hear over and over. The absolute shock when it occurs, because you're just living your life, having a good time. As Libby said, you were living into this new decade when you were getting your life back, and suddenly you are seriously stopped in your tracks. And that's what we hear from women and men in midlife having a SCAD like this. It's like, how did this happen? How could this have happened with me? How could it have happened to me? There's this loss, there's a loss of freedom, a loss of this carefreeness of life, you know, where I've been living my life, I've done everything right, because our SCAD survivors, they don't have the typical risk profile, and Libby's alluded to that. That's what makes diagnosis very tricky. We're not seeing the typical cardiovascular risk factors, and as Libby described, there's underlying other causes of the SCAD heart attack. So it's terribly shocking for people. And then there's this fear and uncertainty, and Libby talked to that. And a lot of it has to do with, as you described, a lack of clear guidance around what is the best way to manage SCAD. With our typical heart attacks, we know what medications to prescribe. We know what lifestyle information to give. All the health professionals are on the same page. They're giving the same advice everywhere you go, whether it's your GP, the hospital, your cardiac rehab program. Everyone's telling you the same thing. Whereas with SCAD, because there's uncertainty around how best to manage it, we're not sure what are the absolute right medications. There's some uncertainty about the benefits or harms of exercise post-SCAD. So we do find people are given conflicting advice from different health professionals, mixed messages, and this leads to the big thing that Libby mentioned, uncertainty. What do I do? What don't I do? How do I manage it? Should I be exercising? Should I be not exercising? We don't want people sitting on the couch, but how do we ease back into your normal life? It's terribly difficult.
0: Barbara, I imagine there's a bit of grief in there as well, that you're perhaps grieving a future, like what Libby was saying about, yeah, the decade of me, and that has been turned on its head.
2: Absolutely. We hear that all the time. And it's like, how do I start to reinvent myself? Or I thought my life was going this way. I thought this was how it was going to look. I was fit. I was healthy. I was a dynamic person. And often we do see that with our SCAD people. They are people who are living life to the full. How am I going to reassess this situation? I've got a new sense of vulnerability. Life is a bit fragile. I've got this sense of, could it happen again, hanging over my head? How am I going to reinvent myself and get my strength back and re-establish a new version of myself with this new identity, live with this SCAD, but not be defined by the SCAD?
0: You're listening to Life Matters on ABC Radio National. I'm Tegan Taylor, talking with Dr. Barbara Murphy from the Australian Centre for Heart Health. We're talking about a specific type of heart attack called a spontaneous coronary artery dissection, or SCAD. Olympian and mum of five, Libby Trickett, has been sharing her experience with a SCAD heart attack and talking about the ongoing anxiety that has come afterwards. And I'd love to hear from you if you've been through something similar. How did you cope with returning to your routine and your life afterwards? Nicola says, I had an anaphylaxis episode and nearly died. It was such a calm experience that I've lost fear of death and have found my general anxiety has totally reduced since then. Kate says, I had a SCAD 8 years ago. Cardiac rehab helped me very much afterwards. It gave me the confidence to exercise again. Another person says, joining post-operation cardiac exercise program, essential for both physical and mental health. Libby, when you had your SCAD heart attack, you had a lot going on. It's not as though that juggle goes away. How do you fit that all into your life now?
1: Yeah, it's a really good question. And, you know, it's heartening to hear Barbara talk about that's kind of a normal experience because before I kind of started talking about it openly, you know, you kind of feel like you're the only one and I'm the only one who's experienced it like this and I'm being soft almost, like I'm being dramatic. And especially with the way that my brain works and the background that I've come from, I'm really hard on myself and it's really kind of can be quite challenging to have to try to explain to people because particularly heart events and cardiac events are so invisible in a lot of ways. And I'm not someone who has a big scar on my chest or anything like that. I have a scar in my heart, but that's not obvious to people. And so you have to kind of constantly remind that maybe I can't do that. And I find that really difficult because I feel like I'm being soft. And so that in and of itself is quite challenging. And especially with five young children, you know, I'm having to ask for so much more help than what I'm used to. And that in itself is something that is quite cumbersome to kind of carry around. And I'm getting better at that in the last few weeks. I am still kind of trying to talk myself into that kind of new identity that I can ask for help and that people actually do want to help. And I think that's a really important reminder for all of us, regardless of whether we've had a cardiac or a health event that's happened for us. But, you know, being allowing myself to get that support and to get that help and to also not assume people entirely understand. Like, I'm regularly going through chest pain, which is a common symptom post SCAD as well. And you're constantly trying to weigh up, is it a normal feeling? Is this kind of a regular thing? Is this similar to the actual index event? It is always sort of seemingly just the post SCAD experience, but, you know, you're constantly having to manage those extra elements. I'm fatigued. Is it because of the heart? Is it because I am a mum of five children with a husband who works away? You know, having to constantly weigh up all of these different elements. I'm really trying to, and I'm sure Barbara would speak to this beautifully, but giving yourself grace and time and patience to be able to process, which isn't always easy when you are living life, when you are just trying to kind of move on and get on with it. But allowing myself that time and that grace to be able to learn who I am now, how I can function and how I can navigate this kind of new normal.
0: Yeah, Barbara, what is your advice there?
2: Yeah, I love that, Libby, and I've seen you write and speak that grace, time, patience. They're beautiful concepts, and that's, can we turn this shock, sadness, loss, can we turn that into grace time, patience, and how do we do that? And I think you also alluded to this sense of I'm the only one, or am I the only one, this isolation. SCAD is quite a rare condition. So we've got people all over Australia who've had a SCAD, and it only accounts for about 2% of all heart attacks in Australia. So you can imagine there's people all over the states and territories in Australia. Some are very isolated. They don't even know another person who's had a SCAD. Their community doesn't know what a SCAD is. So there really is a sense of isolation, I'm alone. And so I think what we're doing on this program, talking about SCAD, helping to increase awareness, helping people like Libby's family and friends understand more about SCAD so she feels more understood, and that happens for all the SCAD survivors out there. What Libby's doing, using her profile to raise awareness of SCAD, that's helping thousands of people who are listening to Libby share her story. The other thing that we can do is go to counselling, and counselling can help with processing these really difficult emotions like uncertainty, fear, deep sadness, loss, grief, and turning them into more productive emotions and sets of experiences like resilience, coping skills, grounding, helping with identity changes and those sorts of things. How do we find new purpose and passion in life when what we thought we were going to do has been interrupted so abruptly, as Libby's beautifully described? How do we reorient ourselves and navigate going forward? Also, I will mention it has been thought that the recurrence rate for SCAD is higher than your typical heart attack, but some new data coming out from the Australian New Zealand SCAD registry, the recurrence rate may be somewhat lower than we originally thought. It may not be that different to your typical heart attacks. So we're trying to reevaluate this sense of the recurrence being perhaps not as quite so scary as what we thought it was. Sure, it's still an issue, absolutely, but trying to help work with that. And there's a lot still to be understood around SCAD. The management's still unclear. The issues around what we should and shouldn't be doing for exercise, which of course is what aggravates this fear of recurrence. People are scared about exercise because they don't want to have another SCAD. We're really working hard to try and understand this more so we can develop more accurate evidence-based guidelines to support our SCAD survivors in what exercise they should be doing, how much they should be doing, and so on. So it is this, there's the evidence base, the system level factors that are working behind the scenes to try and improve our understanding and knowledge of SCAD. And then there's the emotional support and validation that we can get through counselling and through educating the wider community around what SCAD is. So people like you, Libby, don't have to keep telling your story of what happened, what the SCAD is, what it feels like, how it's ever present with you, and having people around you who don't actually understand what's going on for you.
0: Libby, it sounds like you're still early days with your emotionally coming to terms with this, but briefly, how has talking about it helped you find your way through?
1: Yeah, it's a huge part. I mean, as Barbara alluded to, like, this is part of my counselling, probably. This is entirely selfish. No, I think I see a psychologist, and I think Barbara, will be able to point everyone in a direction to seek out the best counselling for them. But I have a psychologist, and I've been working with her, which has been wonderful. But talking about it and being open with my experiences, I hope kind of helps the survivors who are, you know, maybe feeling isolated and feeling alone to know that they're not the only one going through things like that. And that helps me significantly because it also makes me feel like I'm not the only one going through these things. And I think, the way that my personality is that's part of my processing. My husband, he hates it because I love to just talk about my experiences, and that's how I process things. So I would just so recommend people to find a loved one, find a friend, find a paid professional, a counsellor, a psychologist that they trust and that they can connect with and talk about these experiences, because I know that for me, grief comes in waves and it might manifest itself as just, you know, bawling tears, but it also manifests itself as pure white hot rage. Like I get really angry about it. And I think all of those parts of you need to be acknowledged and nurtured and kind of, softly given grace and that space to kind of process through.
0: Libby, Barbara, thank you both so much for chatting with me today. Libby Trickett, 7-time Olympic swimming medalist, mum of 5, survivor of a SCAD heart attack, spontaneous coronary artery dissection, and of course, Dr. Barbara Murphy, Associate Director of the Australian Centre for Heart Health. She focuses on psychosocial research, particularly around cardiac events, including the type of heart attack that Libby had. And thank you for sharing your stories with me today as well. It's for something that's rare, a lot of you have experienced exactly what Libby had. Multiple people saying, thank you for talking about SCAD. I've had 2 SCAD heart attacks in the last 5 years. Everything I'm listening to on your program resonates with me. Huge thanks to Libby for sharing her experiences. Another very sad, my sister passed away from SCAD almost 10 years ago, leaving small kids behind. So little is known and more research is definitely needed on this and women's health generally. And another says, I've had 3 open heart surgeries, the most recent in 2023. Surgery took 15 hours. Recovery was brutal, to say the least. Mental health post-surgery is common. PTSD is very real for cardiac patients. I have an open heart surgery Facebook support group and would say 90% of members express that they suffer from post-surgery anxiety. There's little formal acknowledgement, hence setting up the group. As patients, we have the most traumatic experiences both physically and emotionally. We have offered physical rehabilitation, but no emotional support. Thanks for the great show. Well, it is Life Matters here on ABC Radio National. Coming up next, what did going out to play look like for you as a kid? And how different is that from what your kids and grandkids do today? I'm not sure what the rules were when you were a kid, but I definitely remember being more or less ejected from the house at certain times, told to go outside and play, and the particulars of what that play would look like was left up to us. Sometimes it was boring. Sometimes we got up to mischief. But that's when we learned some independence. We explored local creeks. We invented elaborate games that went on for hours. But a Play Australia survey from last year showed that more than 70% of children say they play in their homes or at their friends' houses. And a quarter of kids surveyed said they needed better opportunities to play outside. Well, today is the UNICEF International Day of Play, recognising the United Nations-backed right of every child to play, which is great to recognise, but are we actually building communities where kids have the space to get outside and play? Well, you're about to hear from someone with potential solutions, but tell me how you played as a kid. Were you out on the street until dinner time? Tell me about where you played, what games you were playing. But here with me is Robin Munro-Miller, CEO of Play Australia. She has travelled the world trying to understand the right policy and urban design settings that get kids outside to play. And she has just published her Churchill Fellowship report on her findings. Robin, welcome back to Life Matters.
3: Good morning and happy International Day of Play.
0: Yeah, happy International Day of Play to you also. So your research has you travelling the world to investigate playing, which sounds awesome. How on earth did you get into this?
3: Well, it's part of the Winston Churchill Trust, a Memorial Trust Fellowship, and that is actually a fellowship that's awarded to ordinary Australians looking to actually make improvements in Australia's way of life and experiences.
0: So play is something that if we think about it at all, we maybe think of it as being a bit frivolous. What kind of reaction do you get when you tell people what you study
3: Well, certainly people look at you with sort of wide eyes as to say, why play? And yes, it's often associated with frivolity because all of us have got experience with play. And that's because our play is actually a biological imperative. So we're not the only species that play. We're actually all species with complex social systems play. But we are the only species that actively deprives our children of play. And we know that that has impacts on our health, development and our well-being.
0: There's so much that you just said there that I really want to unpack. So the key is complex social systems,
3: yeah.
0: Species of complex social systems play, which says to me that it must be an important part of developing social skills.
3: It certainly

0: It is. In fact, it's actually part of developing your brain. And even that simple act of rough and tumble play that we see animals do it, we see children do it, much to often adult frustration, even that is actually releasing hormones in the brain that actually promote growth. Brain-derived neurotrophic factor. I won't test anybody on that, but that is actually what's happening. And so I believe, as does, you know, the all of us at Play Australia, how critically important play is. And whilst it may come across as frivolity, that's part of its strength and the joy that it brings, but it also has to be recognised as an issue for us when children are not playing. It's a preventative health strategy.
1: So I want to pick up on the other thing you said before, which is that we're the only species that actively deprive our young mm-hmm. of playing. What do you mean?
0: Well, when I mean actively do this, we often restrict play. We don't often recognise it as important. So we often put children into more structured activities. We think that play is a waste of time. I mean, it just attitudes to the community. Play can be quite disconcerting for many people. They think people are just being silly, but they're not recognising that play is actually good for all of us, but in particular, critical for our children's development.
1: It's something that I'm thinking about the spectrum of childhood. There's such a lot of change that happens in that period. And a really young child, a 3 or 4 year old, like just try and stop them. Like they're going to play almost in any situation. Whereas a 12 year old might under some circumstances and might not under others. How much of that is our expectations shifting them and how much is sort of growing out of it?
0: Mm-hmm. Well, this is certainly something that my report looked into. We see that we actually put up barriers to play as children get older. We start to see that as they go into school, they need less play. And we're also, particularly as children reach adolescence, that's often seen as, oh, you're just being childish if they want to play. But we know that from the development of children and young people, they need to actually continue playing. And it's actually the barriers we put up to them that stop this play happening. And sometimes it's just our attitudes to play, that play is for little children and we allow it in little children. But as children get older, up until the age of 18, you're still a child. And in fact, we actually have the United Nations Convention on the Rights of the Child, which is protecting children's rights. And children are children until the age of 18. And one of those rights that is to be protected, and Australia is a signatory, is Article 31, the right to play.
1: So tell me about the research you've been doing.
0: Okay, well, the research involved 8 countries and 16 cities across the globe, and I was looking at what policies that governments are implementing and what strategies are being taken at different levels of government to actually support play. And one of the things that came out very clearly is there is a move in many countries towards embedding into legislation the United Nations Convention on the Rights of the Child, so that it's not sort of an optional duty, which some people see. It's actually embedding children's rights and consideration of children in all of our policies. And, of course, one of the other really strong features that came out was about local authorities and the importance of local government in creating and removing barriers to play for children. Because play is not just playgrounds. Play is also our streets. Play is also what happens in our different activities that we're offering and even in our school and our playgrounds. And we've got some great initiatives happening across Australia already, but it's about seeing how we can reinforce those and actually build on them, because one of the things that my report draws out is that access to play and opportunity for play shouldn't be a postcode lottery here in Australia. It should be guaranteed across any area or region where children and young people exist.
1: You're listening to Life Matters here on ABC Radio National. I'm Tegan Taylor talking to Robin Munro Miller. She's the CEO of Play Australia and has just come back from a Churchill Fellowship looking at play in design in overseas cities. And I'm wondering what play looked like for you when you were a kid. Greg says, it was free range in my time, then come home grubby. Also, there are lots of trees around here, but nobody climbs them. Robin, with the idea of free range play, dirt, trees, like those things are around. How much design do we actually need here?
0: Well, exactly. We don't need a lot of design because they are around. We're really blessed in Australia. We have got all these amazing natural play spaces, but it's interesting how often we restrict children from those spaces. And as Greg said about getting grubby and dirty,

0: We know that actual access to grubby and dirtiness and mud is actually great for our microbiome and how we actually develop our immune systems. And there's Australian researchers like Dr. Jake Robinson who have investigated that. And we have great opportunities for nature play across the country. That is just the barriers are there and they need to be removed. We need to start looking at where those spaces are and how children can access it. But bearing in mind, we've also got a generation issue because this sort of deprivation of play opportunities that we've had isn't new. It's actually been emerging since probably the 80s and into the 90s. So not every parent or caregiver at the moment knows how to play themselves or has had that same experience that you're sort of listeners are going to be sort of reiterating. And we've also got to acknowledge that that's also something that we need to sort of address.
1: I've got another text here of someone saying, growing up in the 1970s, we were literally on our bikes all daylight hours going anywhere we wanted in our inner urban area, camping outside in our backyards, in our treehouse, trying to dig a swimming pool, annoying people who went past in the street with pranks, trying to work out how to meet the other neighbouring kids and trying to get invited over to the one house in the street that had a pool.
0: Oh, look, don't I relate to that?
1: So, like, that's the 70s, like you're saying, maybe the generation in between didn't have the same childhood. So what kind of, like, give me a checklist. Like, what are we looking for here?
0: Okay, what we're looking for is we're looking for local authorities to step in and look at how what play spaces are available in their area. We're looking at legislation around urban planning, and we also have to see health policies that address play as a preventative strategy and as something that's critical for health and development. And so we need to educate community and parents. Interestingly enough, one in five Australians are under the age of 18, and one in five Australians therefore are directly impacted by this issue around needing to have access to play. And yet any other government policy that you would have that is basically around the health needs of a particular segment of the population. There's nothing here for play. There's nothing here about that particular preventative health strategy. So we really want to see it from the top. We want to see the Australian government step up and start to actually show leadership in this way. We also want to see different layers of government, both state and territory level governments and also local authorities. And we're not saying that this is a quick fix, but by raising awareness, and I hope this report, which is called Weaving Play into the National sort of agenda, is actually creating the national fabric, I should say, is actually creating more room for conversation and a catalyst for action. Because this isn't just impacting the children and young people. This isn't just impacting caregivers. When we don't get it right for one in five of the population, this actually impacts all of us. This is about Australia's future, because these one in five are going to actually become the tradies, the doctors, the caregivers. They're going to actually become the future politicians, and we want to get it right. Otherwise, we don't get it right for Australia.
1: On Life Matters, it's on ABC Radio National. We're talking about play. Matthew says, we recently moved from acreage into a terrace in the inner city. My son is extremely active. He would run outside as soon as he got home and kick the ball for 3 hours. Now he paces around our postage stamp sized backyard like a caged tiger at the zoo. It's been a significant effect on his mental health. We're going to have to move to the suburbs to get him a backyard at least. Eve says, we had the quarter acre block, which to a little kid was an enormous territory. Mum pretty much left us to it. We made food, made bows and arrows, crawled around in the shrubbery. We also went down to the local school where all the neighbourhood kids met up and rode bikes and roller skated. The older kids and my older siblings looked out for us. Lots and lots of boredom turned into adventure and learning. I'm interested, Robin, to know, you're talking a lot about policy settings. Were there things that we used to do or used to have as policies back in the day that we don't have anymore?
0: I think we didn't have policies back in the day because there was already sort of a culture of play, that there wasn't sort of the over scheduling of children, and there was already things happening for, you know, there wasn't as much traffic on the roads, and there was parents who had that attitude that we just send the children out. And so the community as a whole was far more tolerant about play. When I think about what I got

0: up to in my local street. Us all climbing through people's backyards and all of those sorts of things may have appeared chaos, but it was generally tolerated that children were going to play, were going to run around in groups. And I'm interested to hear from the listener who spoke about their son and the impact of terrace houses and that limited backyard. Yes, we had limited backyards in terraces as well, but children were able to play on the street. And that's children. And I'm thinking in particular, I give one example of Paddington in New South Wales, high density, lots of terraces, you know, 100 years, you know, of history over there of play, lots of pictures of children playing. And that play actually still exists because there are lots of parks within a short distance of walking. And so I'm actually privileged to have seen parks filled with children playing and engaging because they've got access to some space. So just because you live in high density shouldn't restrict you from actually accessing within a 5-minute walk of your property somewhere that children can gather and play.
1: On the overscheduling thing, one text says, back in my day, decades ago, I'd walk kilometres to friends' places to play. Mum could then get on with housework and her sewing or gardening. My daughter, however, has to drive our grandchildren everywhere for various programmed play, like swimming lessons, as well as work and do the house cleaning. Don't know how she does it and remain unstressed. And May says, I have noticed more young children riding their bikes and playing outside, and it's so good to see. The only problem is the street I live in is a crescent, and I feel the speed limit should be reduced to 40 or even 30 instead of 50. Robin, that's one of your big things as well, isn't it?
0: It is. It is. In fact, and it's already happening in parts of the UK, in Scotland and Wales, and certainly in parts of Europe, that they've lowered the speed limits to approximately 30 kilometres an hour. And I know there's this big debate about, you know, lowering the speed limits, but we're not talking about them lowering speed limits on the main road. We're talking about them in the local community, in those local streets. And this isn't just good for children. This is good for the elderly. This is good for people, you know, pushing prams. We need to lower our speed limits. It's a simple, effective solution.
1: So, Robin, what's next for you? You're planning to meet with government. What are you hoping to get out of that?
0: We're hoping to keep the pressure on and create the conversation. This report is a catalyst for conversation, and we've been lobbying and advocating for a long time, and there's lots of amazing advocates in Australia. In fact, Play Australia has been around since 1913, formed by the second Prime Minister's wife, Alfred Deakin's wife, to actually campaign and for play. And so we're going to continue our advocacy, but we're also running a series of Australian Play Summits, and they'll be running across the year to actually start to generate a national plan for play. We don't think it all has to come from government. We believe that we can mobilise the community because there's some really great things already happening for play in Australia. We've got an amazing toy library system. We've got amazing play groups. We've got great programs being delivered. And we've even got schools starting to take really seriously the idea of having proper lunch breaks and proper recess breaks so children can play. So there's lots of potential. But we need to get the community behind us. We need for everybody to see this as an issue for Australia, not just an issue for children, but an issue for us all.
1: Robin, thank you so much for sharing this morning. All the best with the next steps for you. Robin Munro-Miller is the CEO of Play Australia. Thank you as well for sending in your texts reminiscing about how you used to play. I suppose we shouldn't romanticise it too much. Pat says, I'm 73. We played on the cyanide slag heaps with sheets of corrugated iron for as long as we were allowed. Charters Towers was an old gold mining area. Well, coming up next here on Life Matters on ABC Radio National, compared to 5 years ago, would you say you're happier today? If you said yes, congratulations. You're doing better than the average Aussie.
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1: Bernard Fanning once famously sung,
4: my happiness, slowly creeping back.
1: His happiness slowly creeping back when Pat

0: You released that song 26 years ago. But if you wrote the same song today, it might be more apt to say that our happiness collectively is slowly creeping away, which is a bummer. But ABS data suggests that in terms of life satisfaction, we are less happy now than we were in 2020, yeah, the year where we were all grappling with lockdowns and a global pandemic. So what does it mean to be happy? Has our perception of what it means changed? I'm about to get into it with our resident sociologist, but I want to know how you hold on to happiness. If you found small things that help you have that life satisfaction, I'd love to know what they are. How do you find you're happy? And with me is the joyful Dan Woodman, Professor of Sociology at the University of Melbourne. I call our fortnightly chats social studies. Dan, on a scale of 1 to 10, how would you rate your life satisfaction today?
1: Oh, well, right now, Tegan, it's a 9.5. Listening to Powderfinger and chatting to you on Life Matters, it's right at the top.
0: You can tell what kind of student I was where my immediate reaction is, okay, so how can we get that extra 0.5? How can we get this up to 10, Dan?
1: Well, look, right now I'm right at a 10, but if I put it in the broader perspective of life outside, there are a few things going on that I think are adding to uncertainty for everyone, and I'm not immune. So I don't know if you can fix it, Tegan.
0: I'll just simply fix global uncertainty, wars, and the impending doom of AI. No worries. I'm on it. Don't worry. Look, what does, from a sociology point of view, what is life satisfaction?
1: Yeah, so often we measure this at an individual level. You know, how satisfied are we on that 10-point scale? But I guess sociologists and social scientists more broadly are trying to kind of think beyond the individual, but also think beyond GDP as a way of measuring how a society is going. And there's various kind of measures now of well-being of a society that include quality of life and life satisfaction. So things like, does the future look better for you? Do you have networks that can help you out? Is the social connection high? It's kind of one of the first questions sociology got into as it emerged as a discipline, is what made a good life? And the answer was a society, being in a society that allows you to feel like you're contributing to that broader whole in a meaningful way, that allows needed social change but then balances the uncertainty that brings, and one that creates a sense of social trust and also that things are going to get better in the future. That's what a thriving society where people feel satisfied looks like.
0: Why is it useful for us to see this at a population level?
1: I guess it's one of these things where often we think about happiness as to do with things we do as an individual, like filling out your gratitude diary and doing your meditation exercises and being grateful, you know, doing that, yeah, looking for things that are going well in life. And those things all do really help. But there's these kind of global patterns in life satisfaction and happiness that really come down to the type of societies and the broader world we live in. So your gratitude diary is only going to get you so far when it comes to life satisfaction.
0: Right. So now we've got this data from the Australian Bureau of Statistics showing that life satisfaction is down marginally from COVID, but I think everyone thinks of the number 2020 as sort of equating to a big skull and crossbones. Like it feels weird that we would be worse off now than we were then.
1: Yeah, absolutely. And it's important to note that we've kind of hovered around this 7-point spot for a little while. But if we go back before COVID, there has been a little bit of a drop over, say, the last 10 or so years from a little bit higher in the sevens. And I think the thing to remember about COVID is it was a terrible moment, but some things like that sense of all being in it together, maybe that there was a social safety net and that the future might look better than the present, were almost heightened at that time. So despite there were lots of things that would take away from happiness, there were other things that balanced that out a little bit. And now some of the challenges of that lockdown year are well and truly past us. But some of those other things, like our sense that the future is going to get better, our sense of social trust in Australia, our sense that everyone's kind of in it together or playing by the same rules is probably a little bit weaker. But it is good to remember that it's not like we've dropped off a cliff.
0: You're telling me what makes you happy. Nana Lee says, happiness is the weight of a sleeping grandchild on my body. That's beautiful. Matthew says, I absolutely loved the 2 years of COVID. I would say one thing I missed was international travel, and the one frustration was on again, off again access to my aging mother in her care facility. Other than that, as an introvert in a partnership with another introvert, we had the best time, just the two of us and our four-legged companion, the delightfully and equally quiet Burmese. We had a life filled with books, gentle discussions, drama and movies on the television, and making plans eventually to take long drives into the state to visit friends. Dan, at an individual level, what are some of the factors that do affect our feeling of well-being?
1: Well, there are those individual differences. So, you know, for some people it's social connection, and for other people it's getting away from the social connections that do bring a sense of well-being. Yeah, so things like how you're going financially, whether you have some savings or people in your life that could help you out if you need is one of the things that these measures measure and do capture something important. Yeah, that sense that what you're doing is contributing to the future and that the future is going to get better. So if you have that grandchild on your knee, it's such a wonderful feeling, but it's also reassuring to think that their life might be better than the life you've led. And that's something that's really kind of changed over the last 10, 20 years in Australia. We used to be quite certain that the next generation would have it better, and now we're less certain. And I think that does take away from our, not just our collective sense of well-being, but our individual sense of well-being, when both our personal but also family and then collective futures seem to be a bit shaky.
0: When we're looking at the people around us, how does that affect our feeling of happiness?
1: Yeah, so one thing to note is that social scientists look at our sense of well-being as often related to who we're comparing ourselves to. Mm. We're not so good at putting ourselves in historical and even global perspective. You know, we're not comparing ourselves to someone who was living in 14th century France as a peasant, you know. And we also aren't really comparing ourselves. We might know intellectually that there's people in the world facing wars and conflict, and we know that their level of happiness will be well below ours, but it's more looking at people around us that we think are like us, our friendship group, but also others in our kind of more immediate circle and then society, and saying how are we going compared to them, and are we getting the same opportunities that they are? And then also that sense of, are we all playing by the same rules, or are we in a kind of, I guess, a less fair society, or a society where we can't trust as well as we maybe once did that the same rules are applying to everyone?
0: It's interesting. Mel here says, I have been participating in the Hilda study for over 20 years. My overall how satisfied are you with your life has never dipped below 7. Even as a single parent of 4 kids on a very low income with very little housing stability. One thing I have always done with my kids at dinner is say what we are grateful for. Maybe gratitude is the key. And Adrienne says, perhaps challenges are good for us. Achievement usually brings us happiness. Well, Dan, it always makes me happy to talk to you. Thanks as always for joining me today.
1: Thanks, Tegan. Me too.
0: Professor Dan Woodman takes a break from his real job teaching sociology at the University of Melbourne once a fortnight for our segment Social Studies. A couple more of your texts on happiness and how it changes over time. One says, no doubt people who were privileged enough to live the work from home dream would have enjoyed peak quality of life during the pandemic, especially if they were able to buy an affordable rural property. Those of us who became unemployed and homeless at that time feel differently. Another says, why does life have to keep getting better when we already have so much? How many bathrooms does one family need? Good point. And Greg says, my happy place, one of the Kelpies on my lap. Can't agree more. Well, that is it for Life Matters today. I've come to you from Jagera and Turrbal Land. Tomorrow, Beverly Wang will be with you. She's going to be talking about AI and how it's showing up in your everyday life, how you feel about it. Do you see it as a powerful tool? Is its omnipresence more anxiety-inducing? Bev will be taking your calls after 9 tomorrow morning here on ABC Radio National. I'm Tegan Taylor, and I will catch you again on Monday.

0: climate change and what it will take to really connect with Middle Australia when it comes to the renewable energy transition.
1: ABC News with Noni Edwards. One Nation leader Pauline Hanson says the WA Premier's criticism of her voting record amounts to more Labor lies. Roger Cook has accused

0: Senator Hanson of regularly voting against tax cuts and cheaper childcare and voting in favour of freezing pensions. He's questioned whether she really has stood up for the people she says she cares about. Senator Hanson told ABC Radio Perth that's hogwash.
1: This is people of the Labor side who are scared. This is a scared Premier who can see that people now have someone else to vote for. You got your elections here in WA in 2 years' time. I will be gearing up for those state elections as well.
0: The Greens disability spokesperson Jordan Steele-John has described the federal government's proposed reforms to the National Disability Insurance Scheme as frameless. A Senate inquiry into the draft legislation has continued today, wrapping up with state and territory disability ministers saying it's inconsistent with commitments made at National Cabinet in January. Senator Steele-John says the bill must be scrapped.
2: It is a bill that is frameless right now. Even the state and territory governments have come out today and slammed the bill because, in their view, it will leave people without the supports that they need. It will put people at risk.
0: The WA Council of Social Service has expressed disappointment with the state's minimum wage, saying it lags behind the national rate. Brianna Shepherd has the details.
3: As of next month, WA's minimum wage is to increase by 4.75%. The award rate will rise by the same amount. The latest decision by the state's Industrial Relations Commission affects more than 300,000 workers and about 27,000 employers. As a result of the IRC's decision, the state's lowest paid workers will receive a minimum of $998.30 a week. Earlier this month, the Fair Work Commission raised the national minimum wage by 6%. That's above the rate of inflation. WACOS says those on the lowest incomes are being hit hardest by cost of living pressures, and the WA Commission's increase does not go far enough.
0: Authorities have charged a man with intimidating a witness of the Royal Commission on Anti-Semitism and Social Cohesion. The Australian Federal Police says 59-year-old Gavin Begbie sent three offensive emails to the witness last month. They searched his Woodburn home on the far north coast of New South Wales today, seizing alleged white nationalist pamphlets and literature, bomb-making instructions and two illegal weapons. He's before the courts facing eight charges. The family of a Tiwi Islands sister girl or trans woman have reacted angrily to the 10-year jail sentence handed to her uncle in Darwin Supreme Court today for fatally stabbing her in Darwin's northern suburbs 2 years ago. Oliver Chaseling reports.
4: In October 2024, 34-year-old Andrew Mungatopi and his niece, 37-year-old Lena, had been drinking together in the backyard of a Mille Lacs home when a fight broke out between them. Mungatopi then stabbed her through the heart, killing her. He was found not guilty of murder, but guilty of manslaughter by a jury earlier this month. In sentencing today, Justice John Burns said the verdict was supported by evidence that Mungatopi had intended to stab Lena, but not seriously harm or kill her. He was sentenced to 10 years and 2 months in prison and will be eligible for parole in 2030. Lena's family, who are present in the court, reacted angrily to the decision.
0: Iran's foreign ministry says a second day of renewed US strikes has rendered the ceasefire effectively meaningless after Tehran launched strikes on US bases in Jordan, Bahrain and Kuwait. The BBC's Yolanda Nell has more.
5: Jordan saying that it intercepted some 20 missiles launched from Iran. Bahrain, which is where there's the US naval headquarters for its 5th Fleet, saying that one child was injured by debris from intercepted Iranian drones. Kuwait is saying that it's reopened its airspace and the international airport is now working again after it was temporarily closed earlier because of this Iranian attack. From Iranian media, there were explosions near Tehran and Bandar Abbas and other locations by the Strait of Hormuz as a result of these latest strikes by the Americans.
0: And the US Justice Department's announced the seizure of 13 internet domains it alleges are tied to fake consulting firms designed to recruit informants for suspected Chinese agents. They're said to have targeted current or former US government and military employees to provide information through job listings. The Chinese embassy in Washington has described the allegations as entirely fabricated. ABC News.
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7: Has the Iran war got you thinking about changing to an electric vehicle? Did government subsidies help you go solar or install a home battery? or has the struggle to put food on the table

0: in a cost of living crisis made climate change really the least of your worries right now. Today on Big Ideas, the importance of making the energy transition make economic sense for Middle Australia. Former MP and journalist Zoe Daniel puts the questions to Tom Woodroof on the hip pocket politics of climate change.
1: Vast swathes of Australia are doing everything they can as part of this transition, right? And this was really brought home to me by someone who said to me at the time that they had got solar on their roof, they'd installed a battery, had a hybrid, couldn't afford an EV, but was crawling into bed at night to save money on the power that they were getting from the grid. And I thought, wow, that's a really great demonstration of how so many people are doing everything they can to embrace this transformation when it can stack up economically for them.
0: Yes, the battle for hearts and minds so often begins with the household budget, doesn't it? A senior international fellow with the Smart Energy Council, Tom Woodroof, is author of Power, Prosperity and Planet, Climate and Energy Policy for All. That's one of Monash University Publishing's In the National Interest book series. And hello, Natasha Mitchell, bringing you Big Ideas, our live event show here on ABC Radio National and ABC Listen. It's great to have your ears. Tom was a key negotiator for the Marshall Islands during the landmark Paris Agreement on climate change. He served as a principal advisor and chief of staff to Kevin Rudd during the former Prime Minister's tenure as Australia's ambassador to the US and president of the Asia Society in New York. He joins you from this Readings Bookshop event on Wurundjeri country with former community-backed independent MP for the Melbourne seat of Goldstein and former ABC foreign correspondent Zoe Daniel.
2: It really is my pleasure to be here with Tom Woodroof. Tom has an extraordinary history for someone who is very fair and young from my point of view. It's amazing to consider, isn't it, that Tom played such a substantive role in the Paris Agreement in 2015. Were you about 15 at the time, Tom?
1: I think 26, if I've got my arithmetic right.
2: But it's also a great sign of someone who is young who wants to step into a really challenging space. And I'm sure it's challenged you just as working in difficult spaces has challenged me over time. And we're going to have a great conversation about this little book. There's something to be said for little books. They don't take a long time to read in this very busy world that we live in, but they also give you really pithy messages. But first, Tom, I want to hear from you. Why did you want to work in the climate space in the first place? What interested you?
1: I first got involved in climate actually relatively late in a way. I mean, I write in the book that I had a slightly interesting upbringing insofar as I was raised on a farm in country Victoria, which was largely off-grid till I was about 16 years of age, which for someone of my generation, as Zoe so kindly puts it, is slightly unusual to say the least. And in fact, when I was 16, through the introduction of the first solar subsidies by the Howard government, our farm got regular electricity for the first time. And I think that that transformational ability on my life certainly struck me at the time, but the broader relevance of it in terms of the climate fight and the fact that it's provided such a transformative experience for so many other Australians perhaps didn't dawn on me until much later in life. I think, though, when I was in my 20s, and, you know, really it was through right time and right place, I was someone that was much more interested, actually, in foreign policy and the state of the world and geopolitics, and that's certainly what I studied at university. But I had an extraordinary opportunity to work for the Marshall Islands government, which is one of the lowest-lying countries in the entire world. I mean, it is coral atoll, so it means there is no higher point. The highest point on the island is a little bridge, which is about 2 metres above sea level. And there's therefore an existentiality about it, right? Particularly when you visit, which is a slither of land in the middle of the Pacific Ocean, often no wider than the road. And in fact, often the water will wash from one side of the island to the other, and you'll have this sensation literally of sinking below the waves. And I think that that brought home to me the profound existentiality of this crisis. And I've worked on it ever since. But, you know, for a lot of people, and I think a lot of people would probably resonate with this, depending on the demographics of the room, but becoming a

0: father makes it much more acute in terms of your consideration of this because, you know, I've got two beautiful young girls, and it's hard to sort of think, particularly as someone that works in this movement, that you are bringing them into a world, as I start the very book by saying, where we have already passed the threshold for what's considered a safe existence in terms of the atmospheric concentration of carbon dioxide. And you're therefore kind of either in a way being somewhat selfish or in a way taking a huge bet on the positive potential of us being able to solve this crisis in a way that will provide for them for the future. So that's kind of what got me into it, and certainly what motivates me now. But as I say, it was a pretty, in the scheme of things, it was a pretty late experience in evolution.
1: So you say in the book that you wrote a lot of it in the early hours of the morning after the birth of a child.
0: I did.
1: What motivated you to write this particular book? And can you just give the audience a sort of a snapshot of what you're trying to say?
0: Yeah, I mean, I half joke in the book that we had our second child in June last year, and in December I went on a period of paternity leave. And I somewhat stupidly thought to myself, look, I could write this book during paternity leave. I'll have oodles of time on my hands. She'll be napping. Every mother in the room can collectively moan at this point. That was a stupid idea. And I quickly realised I had no time. So the only way to write it was actually to get up hellishly early and write it before either of the kids woke up, and then go to bed with them at a very early hour that night. Why I wrote it, though, was, you know, as someone that has had the experience of really working in the upper echelons of international climate and energy diplomacy for really about 15 years now, you know, I'd had a number of experiences, including being back in Australia during the last election campaign, where it felt to me that we were in many ways becoming disconnected as a movement from actually the lived everyday concerns of particularly what I focus on in the book, which is middle Australia, which is the, you know, part of Australia that I grew up in. And what I mean by that is, you know, we often, and by that I mean, you know, people like me, and I've said a few times in talking about the book that I think I'm the number one culprit of this, we often preach from on high about the moral imperative of this transition or the legal mandates that mean that we need to decarbonize, right? We start the conversation by talking about the Paris Agreement, or we talk about the importance of net zero, all of which is often completely detached from most people's lived reality, right? And certainly their lived reality in the middle of a cost of living crisis, which I think for most of us probably were of the view that this is going to be a rolling cost of living crisis. It certainly has been for a number of years now. So we can't sort of ride it out. We've got to be able to find a way to make sure that we are bringing the connection and experience of that transition home to roost for everyday Australians, right? So that they see acting on climate and energy as the other side of the coin to actually what makes economic sense. Now, we often talk about that, but when we talk about it, we often do it over very long time horizons. You know, something's going to make sense in 10 years' time or 50 years' time. We don't necessarily talk about it here and now. So that was point number one. Point number two was that it increasingly has dawned on me as well that a lot of our policy design in terms of acting on climate and transitioning to renewable energy is also leaving a lot of people behind. You know, we've got some really profound stories in this country, particularly around things like rooftop solar, largest penetration in the world. 4 million rooftops in Australia have rooftop solar. 1 in 10 Australians going to sleep each night under the power of the sun. What we don't really talk about, for example, is that we're leaving, you know, those people are largely people that own their own home and live in it. You know, so we are leaving behind a lot of renters in this transition. And of course, a lot of renters are often people who, not exclusively, but are often people who are struggling a lot with the cost of living crisis and are trying to do everything in their means to bring their own energy costs down, which they can control. And often they can't control the biggest factor, which is where that power is coming from. I come from country Victoria. I live again in country Victoria now, having moved back to Australia. We are leaving a lot of people in the regions behind. We are particularly leaving behind people in the kind of industrial regions of Australia where there's a really profound transition that we're going to have to make in terms of where our sources of prosperity come from, which I talk about in the book, and how do we actually make that feel lived and real for them as a workforce here and now.
1: It is a massive challenge that we have, and everyone in this room, I'm sure, has an interest in this space and probably feels quite frustrated. I know I do. And it so happens, Tom, that I saw you

0: speak at an event a couple of weeks ago with Cristiana Figueres, who was the absolute gun diplomat who led the Paris climate negotiations. And there was a lot of learning and there was a lot of discussion around these issues. And it really bears thinking around whether we went in the wrong direction as people who wanted to execute this change based on a moral and environmental standpoint. Mm-hmm. And in doing that, we've lost a lot of people because they haven't been able to grapple with how it will benefit them, their community. We've allowed division to percolate into those communities that has been fermented by the fossil fuel industry to protect itself. Mm-hmm. We have seen Donald Trump pull out of the Paris Agreement twice, so fragmenting that process and scaffolding, if I could call it that. And we now have One Nation in this country similarly fermenting division based on the frustration of these communities who feel that no one is listening and that they're going backwards, not forwards. Mm-hmm. So we're going to try to spend some time in this conversation on the how do we fix it piece.
1: Great.
0: And I'm really curious about your thinking on that. You know, Ezra Klein in his book Abundance expresses frustration over the failure to convince people that renewable energy is a good thing. Mm-hmm. What went wrong, and in this environment of misinformation and disinformation that we live in with immensely powerful interests, are we too late to turn that narrative?
1: A couple of thoughts. First of all, I think that Cristiana, by the way, is an absolute legend of the climate and energy movement, but also, frankly, just in terms of her broad impact on the world, and would really recommend her own book to all of you called The Future We Choose. I think partly to paraphrase Cristiana, because I think it's a really important point. At the time the Paris Agreement was forged, right, in 2015, we were in a very different landscape, as we were, by the way, in a very different landscape from Copenhagen, which we also often focus on in this country because it was such an abject failure of climate diplomacy. But the difference between where we were in Paris and where we are now is that genuinely the economics have changed. And they had changed a lot from Copenhagen to Paris, but it was still largely a prospective argument. These days, if you are looking at a investment prospectus, you are taking a decision even around your own home, the economics of this transition, the economics of renewable energy in particular, are compelling in the short term, not just over the long term, which I think was different when we were in Paris, which is why as a movement, we also, you know, we pointed to those longitudinal benefits, but we also, as you say, Zoe, we focused intently on the moralizing and we focused intently on the science. So I think the first part is we've got to be able to demonstrate those economic benefits. But, you know, to my earlier point, we've got to be able to do that not just in the macro, but in the micro. We've got to be able to do that at a very personal level for everyone as part of this transition. I think we're up against huge forces and we're up against huge vested interests in terms of forces, which, you know, you've yourself experienced perhaps more than anyone in terms of your own lived experience, Zoe. But the challenge is a couple of fold. One is misinformation and disinformation. We have got to get better at countering. And we have got to get better at countering it at source. You know, there's one particular television network, which I won't name, given we're being recorded for the ABC, but, you know, that being broadcast into regional Australia free of charge has been a real problem, actually, for the rollout of renewable energy infrastructure, which in terms of the large-scale energy infrastructure is predominantly in regional and rural Australia. That has been a particularly pervasive and negative experience. But countering that information is kind of not enough, is the view that I've formed. Doesn't mean we don't do it. And I wish as a movement that we could do it faster. We could not, you know, have an academic seminar about why intellectually there's 15 reasons that this headline in a certain newspaper is wrong. You've just got to get out there and stop the bleeding straight away. Because at the end of the day, falsehoods will spread much faster than facts. But where I've got to is I think we've also got to think about how we actually win hearts and minds. So the constituency for that misinformation and disinformation over time becomes less and less. And I think there's a real temptation in our movement, in the climate and energy movement, to actually think, well, we've won the day. You know,

0: seen a, you know, a pro-renewables government compared to the alternative be overwhelmingly elected at the last election. We've seen a ballot box dismissal of a very costly plan to install nuclear energy in this country, for example. So, you know, ipso facto, we're there, right? We're kind of getting there. We're over 50% renewables in the grid. I don't think so. You should never approach it in that way. But what I say earlier in terms of finding ways that we can deliver on this transition through some really practical policy ideas to spread the benefits of it here and now to people. And the book is littered, by the way, not just with some nice prose, but also with some nice practical policy ideas, is that they're the kinds of things that whether someone is skeptical of renewables, whether they think it's a massive Chinese conspiracy, whether they think the world is flat or whether they think the world is round, it doesn't matter. Because hopefully seeing is believing, and over time they will take decisions which are in their own economic self-interest, including maybe, for example, installing renewables on their roof or improving the energy efficiency of their home or dampening the risk of a catastrophic weather event hurting their own household. And that will prove to them that this transition is actually beneficial, irrespective of how much of that misinformation and disinformation takes root. So I think you've got to do both.
1: From the Smart Energy Council, Tom Woodruff writes in his new book, Power, Prosperity and Planet, Climate and Energy Policy for All, these words: the fact is, Australia needs a climate and energy policy that works for everyone, from the cabinet room to the boardroom, to every lounge room, across the mortgage belts, in the regions and beyond. Good climate and energy policy should cost people less each month, not more. And this former climate negotiator joins you on Big Ideas today on ABC Radio National and ABC Listen with me, Natasha Mitchell. Asking the questions is former federal independent MP and former ABC journalist Zoe Daniel.
2: So I think one of the issues that we have is the power and the money. And as Tom alluded to, large third-party organisations like Advance and Australians for Prosperity that are operating currently in Australia are at least partly funded by the fossil fuel sector. So big coal, big gas and others. And so in the case of the seat of Goldstein, arguably that had an influence on the outcome of the seat because they're able to pay for advertising. But also beyond elections, there is the way that social media operates, where you have an enormous amount of money feeding the algorithm to a particular kind of person to make them believe a particular thing. And one thing that I'm interested in is what your view is of the success or failure of the renewable energy industry and also their responsibility to step into this a little more overtly. I mean, if you drive to the airport in Canberra, and I do that a lot even now, there's massive billboards as you drive up saying how fantastic gas is for the Australian economy. Why is that not renewable energy advertising? I mean, there are some obvious ways to step into it, and I have to be blunt, I don't think the industry stepped in hard enough. Mm-hmm. Thoughts?
0: Couldn't agree more. I had the same experience going to Canberra Airport on Friday night, where I think the billboard says this is how much gas has contributed to the economy. It's crying out for someone to spray paint how much we've missed out on as an economy as well, by the way.
2: We do not condone vandalism.
0: Here's where I think as a movement we could do better. If you look at the fossil fuels sector in this country, they've got bucket loads of cash for sure. They're also just really well organised, and they're really well organised under an umbrella body. If you look at the, and there's multiple parts of this transition, it's not just renewable energy in Australia, but if you look at the renewable energy ecosystem in Australia, there's 3, 4, 5 peak bodies, for example, all with basically the same name and are perpetually confused amongst one another. I work for one of them, by the way. And that's actually, in my view, just not doing things smart. You are dividing rather than conquering when you should be conquering. So we need to be much better, I think, at doing that. We spend too much time looking at what everyone else is doing and thinking about how we can compete for funding for a particular project or compete for members or whatever it may be, rather than actually pooling our resources in a collective interest. The same is also the case, though, I think, just beyond the renewable energy sector, right? You know, we have a pretty disaggregated movement writ large, if I'm thinking about the broad ecosystem of everyone working on climate and energy. And I think we are missing that organising principle. I think to your other point, Zoe, like we also need to understand how we can just be more agile, how we can respond with a kind of 21st century playbook often on this stuff, including things like taking out billboards and whatever else. I think some of that does happen, by the way. I mean, there's a particular group in Australia that I think is quite good at this. And, you know, I know for a fact that when we were looking at hosting COP31 in Australia, before it was known where it would be if it was in Australia, this group had taken out all of the billboard packages at the Sydney Convention Centre for November 2026, right? Which would have been really, really smart. But I think we've got to be, you know, better as a whole at understanding how we can use the campaign tactics that have been wielded so effectively against us in this transition right back at them.
2: Hard agree. And look, it seems obvious to me that when you have a group of organisations seeking a similar outcome, competing against each other so that their brand is elevated, that you're going to end up with counterproductive outcomes. I do wonder too, though, whether part of the issue is around the timeframes. Christiana said, everyone who works in the climate space has swallowed an alarm clock. And that really resonated with me. Everyone's panicking and we don't have time. We've got to get it done now. But the thing is, if you look at, you know, large-scale industrial change or any sort of large-scale change over history, you have ebbs and flows in the one step forward, two step back sort of process of that change. The issue with climate is we all feel that we can't afford that, that we can't stop to actually think, how should we re-strategise what we're doing? And, you know, I want to put something else to you as well, which is that I think as activists in this space, we've gone straight into battle head on, whereas the opportunity now is to build the fight from underneath, from within communities. And, and that's where I come from within the community independence movement. Do you see opportunities to actually work more hand in hand with communities to execute the transition for everyone, not only so that people see benefit from a narrative point of view, but are actually part of and within the process?
0: Yeah, I think the other great revelation that I've had along the way is vast swathes of Australia are doing everything they can as part of this transition, right? And you know, I spoke about it at an event I was at with you, Zoe, a couple of weeks ago, but this was really brought home to me by someone who said to me at the time that they had got solar on their roof, they'd installed a battery, they wanted to install a battery, and as a result, given they were still connected to the grid, despite electrifying their heat pump, hadn't yet electrified

0: of how so many people are doing everything they can to embrace this transformation when it can stack up economically for them. And I feel like that's a story right around the country, right? Like people are eager in a way to do this, or we need to demonstrate the benefits to them, and we need to find a way to unleash that. Now, at the same time, I think also for a lot of people, they are taking that decision not because they are climate and energy zealots, but because, as I say, it just makes sense for them. So I think as a movement, we've got to be careful not to, weaponize every aspect of this transition. It's about meeting people where they are and helping give them the tools and the information, the resources, and hopefully the policy design that allows them to take the next step in that journey, right? Whether it be making EVs more accessible, which I talk about in the book, whether it be making solar more accessible to renters, which I talk about in the book, whether it be helping them get insurance where a lot of Australia has lost insurance, which I talk about in the book. These are the kind of things that we need to be able to unlock. Now, though, I think there's a community dimension to that, which is, you know, often the most, I reckon, one of the most positive things that's actually happened in Australia's transformation at a household level in this country has been because of that rooftop solar penetration. You see your neighbour get it, right? Now, your neighbour is probably going to be much more able to convince you to get it than your local federal member or someone working in the sector, right? And that's where community conversations can really happen. And there's some great community work happening around even collective projects, right? Like community battery programs in Country Victoria. There's examples of community energy projects. You know, there's a very famous wind farm, for example, in Hepburn, which is near where I went to school. So it's about also making sure that our policy design is enabling those communities to take charge and to do as much as they can to convince their fellow citizens, and not just us constantly talking to the household as well.
1: Yeah, so one of the cool things about the book is that as someone who reads a lot of policy and has developed policy, there is actual policy in the book, and there are policy suggestions in the book. I think it's interesting what you've just described, because I've seen exactly that as a community independent, where you create safety for people by creating community around something. So very much in my campaigns, it was a case of, well, the more people put on a T-shirt, the more people will put on a T-shirt. The more people put up a sign, the more people will put up a sign. You're much more likely to put up a sign if your neighbour has a

0: is that politicians don't seem to be able to agree on anything. There is very little collaboration. It is almost entirely combative, other than, you know, my dear friends on the crossbench who try their best to bring people together. But, you know, at what point do you think that the economic arguments around this will start to flatten that debate out? I mean, even what we've seen with the Iran war, with people adopting EVs all of a sudden, because there's an economic reason to do that. So it starts to sort of kill off the EVs are going to end the weekend conversation, because people see that it's the best option for them as a family.
1: Yeah. Two thoughts. One is, I think as part of this current crisis, Australian households have really demonstrated, as they so often do, that they are one step ahead of governments, right? So many households have got to the point of, there's a fossil fuels crisis going on. We need to do everything we can to get off fossil fuels as a household, right? So let's get that EV, even if there's a three-month wait list, dare I say. And, you know, the thing I think that is really wanting at the moment is that as a country, we still need to, I think, be able to really turn a page from being utterly focused on the securing of supply and doing things like building more petroleum diesel reserves in this country to actually telling the narrative around, or building the narrative around, what does a truly resilient Australia look like, and never wasting a good crisis, right, in terms of doing that. And I don't think we've yet done that as a country. The second point I was going to make, which has just escaped me.
0: I was going to go to the broader issue of political collaboration. And, you know, you've worked in politics. You worked for Kevin Rudd. I mean, arguably, we're getting more and more polarised, not less. And the thing is, I barely saw Labor and the Liberal National Coalition collaborate on anything, let alone a potential Liberal National One Nation coalition, which is the slippery slide we're currently on. Where will the common ground be between those two?
1: Yeah, so I've got a slight hypothesis on this, which is, and let me start by saying, well, I mean, I think the answer in part, not in whole, to your question is, when there's a growing and almost at times silent constituency which begins to build or begins to change in terms of how they are approaching this, which again is goes to my point around, you can't just counter this, you can't just preach it, you've actually got to bring these people with you and meet them here and now. And let me give you an example of that. All of you are here on a Wednesday night, which means that religiously on a Sunday morning you're watching Insiders. So about 4 or 5 or 6 weeks ago, Andrew Hastie did Insiders, right? And he was asked about the government's cheaper home battery program, which is a phenomenal program. It's been hugely successful. 400,000 Australian households since last July have now installed a battery. About a quarter of those, by the way, have also installed solar for the first time. And because everyone's buying the biggest battery they can, which is my investment advice to all of you, while the rebate exists, a lot of them are also upgrading their solar panels at the same time, because if they're people like my parents who have got an abysmally small 990 watts of solar, any battery is going to be too big for that unit. But the point is, he was asked about this program. And basically in every electorate around the country, there's pretty close now to 3,000 households that have embraced this program. And he, in the space of about 60 seconds, attempted and then failed to confect a conspiracy theory about this program, right? And there's, you know, there was no evidence, there was no suggestion of any impropriety other than this is something that they are worried about and will take a look at. Now, my point is this, if that many people in those electorates begin to take up these kind of programs, and I do think there are limitations to that program, not least the one I mentioned earlier, which is it benefits people that own their own home. It doesn't benefit renters. And as we know, that people that are, you know, already feeling generationally locked out of the housing market are compounded in ways, that frustration is compounded in ways like this. I say that as someone that's only ever been a renter in my whole life. But if there is a growing constituency that just shift in terms of their embrace of this transformation, irrespective of their ideological disposition, you would think that that has a cooling effect in the Conservative Party rooms of this country, in terms of whether they do things like take a program like that to the chopping board, or fail to do anything in favour of the continued rollout of renewable energy if they were to form office, or indeed to block legislation as it might be seeking to go through the parliaments of Australia today. So I think that that's part of how we do it.

0: I wish we had much more bipartisanship on this issue in this country. I mean, part of the point I make in the book is that the first election I voted in was 2007, and really since 2007 we've been on a journey in this country of having now almost two decades of climate wars. We can all aspire to that, and I hope that we get to that, and I think probably the currents are trending, you would think, more positively towards that as we start to just notch up things like having a majority of power running through our grid as renewables, a majority of households embracing renewables and all the rest of it. But in the meantime, we've got to think about how to reach people who may not already be of the faith, whether in terms of renewable energy or in terms of their ideological disposition.
1: Making the energy transition work for everyone is what Tom Woodruff explores in his new book, Power, Prosperity and Planet, Climate and Energy Policy for All. He is a senior international fellow with the Smart Energy Council and played a key negotiating role in the 2015 Paris Agreement on climate change. He is your big thinker today on ABC Radio National's Big Ideas. G'day, I'm Natasha Mitchell. A recalibration of sorts today for climate and energy politics with host, former independent MP for the Melbourne seat of Goldstein and former ABC journalist Zoe Daniel.
2: I want to take you back to Paris because it's a little bit my two steps forward, one back piece. And I think it's sometimes important to remind ourselves of really significant moments in history, and that was one. And you talked about the Marshall Islands briefly at the start of this conversation. There was a really cool moment that you recount in the book around the Pacific leaders and what happened in Paris. And to me, it said everything about the stubborn optimism that Christiana Figueres says that we all need to sustain, even though we feel like we're backsliding. Can you just paint that anecdote for us?
0: Yeah, I mean, I think there's a great lesson in there as well, which probably you felt in your political period as well, Zoe, about sometimes you've got a stake, a mast in the ground, and people will come to you as well, which is not so much about bipartisanship and reaching out as important part of the process that is, but actually creating something that is so attractive that people want to be on board. The anecdote is, as I said, I worked for the Marshall Islands, and the Marshall Islands, through a number of things, but most importantly, I think, through very charismatic, powerful leadership in their president and their foreign minister, who I worked directly for. I spent 6 months living in the Marshall Islands, used to visit several times a year. In the period leading up to Paris, they began to take on a really profound role. One, because they had such a point of moral leadership on this crisis, right? You know, they were the demonstrable canary in the coal mine, to overuse an anecdote that too often people would say. But second of all, they had some really practical policy suggestions that they were putting forward into the negotiating process. So, by the way, and a whole range of things that we all take for granted these days, the fact that every country in the world, including Australia, sets their target every 5 years was a Marshall Islands proposal to begin with. The fact that we have a kind of global long-term goal, which now manifests as net zero, that was a Marshall Islands proposal. The one I often like to talk about, by the way, is also there's a scientific consensus now effectively that 1.5 degrees of average global warming above pre-industrial levels is the sort of safe limit. It played a very big role in the last democratic the last democratic primary, because there wasn't a primary last time, in terms of being a marked point in the debate in the United States. But the whole reason that that existed is because in the Paris text there was a mandate for there to be a scientific investigation of the merits of 1.5 degrees. That was inserted into the text by us at like 3 o'clock in the morning when it was 170 pages long, the worst track change document you'd ever seen. And we thought, wouldn't it be great to have three or four things in there as negotiating fodder that we can, when things inevitably start getting gutted, we can say, well, you can take two and three, but we want to keep one. And miraculously, it survived and kickstarted this whole scientific process. But the point was, using that moral leadership, using those policy interventions, we started gathering in secret a bunch of progressive climate ministers from around the world in secret for about 6 or 8 months before Paris, in various places where they already were beginning to chat about that process. And about halfway through those Paris talks, which were a grueling 3 weeks in an

0: old, effectively abandoned airport in the sort of inner outskirts of Paris, there was a real moment where it felt existential. It was a terrible negotiating night. There were minister after minister from laggard countries doing everything possible to bring that process down. It felt very Copenhagen-esque. John Kerry was very powerfully in the room at 3 o'clock in the morning, arguing all kinds of powerful interventions. But it felt like a moment where actually the energy and the momentum had shifted and we were on track for a real disaster. So we took the decision the next day to leak strategically the existence of this coalition to the media. And in the rarefied world of a UN Framework Convention on Climate Change COP, where you've got 60,000 people in these aircraft hangars in Paris, including probably 1,000 journalists, it's like catnip, right? There's just nothing that can quite explain it. It's probably like a sort of Parliament House media scrum on steroids. And we couldn't go anywhere because there were hundreds of journalists camped outside every little office that we were trying to go between. But it actually had a really powerful effect. First of all, it really emboldened the countries that were part of it because they were loving the fact that they felt this responsibility on their shoulders and that everyone was kind of looking to them. It meant that every other country in the world that had a court of public opinion was desperate to hear that their country had joined this high ambition coalition, which was just a name, by the way, that we cooked up in the middle of the night, didn't have a name. So much so that the Australian Foreign Minister at the time, Julie Bishop, was almost singularly focused, it felt, dare I say it, on making sure that Australia was part of this high ambition coalition, which, footnote, they never were. And just as we got into the final hours of Paris, I think after about two nights of basically no one having slept, you never quite know how these final plenaries go. And they are really, I mean, everyone studies diplomacy and you kind of learn that everything happens for a reason. It's full of protocol. Diplomacy is not like that. It's a game of theatre, particularly multilateral diplomacy. So no one knew how it was going to go. So the ministers were meeting and they were all saying, you know, we'll back each other on the floor if the text gets opened up and all sorts of things. But I said to the Marshall Islands Foreign Minister, I said, why don't you link arms and march to the final plenary? Because there's about 100 journalists parked outside this room right now. And to their credit, they did, which was a very activist thing for like 30 or 40 ministers of countries to do, right? So much so that the UN security freaked out because they thought it was literally a protest and wouldn't let these 30 or 40 ministers into the final plenary. But it had an effect, which is when they walked in, the momentum in that room was palpable in how it shifted in support of them and their mission, which was a progressive mission. But I think the lesson for everyone is sometimes putting a stake in the ground is really important because it means that people will also come to you. They will, you know, it will have a resonating focus.
1: Yes, and dare I say, I think you've just described your umbrella and the power of everyone linking arms and moving forward
0: right
1: cohesively to create collective change. I would love to take some questions from the floor. Just before I go to questions, I just wanted to finish on the matter of young people and optimism. Mm. And a little story that I was telling at the climate meeting that I was at with Christiana, where a lot of the climate activists who were there were expressing the fact that they've lost optimism and that maybe they will choose not to have children if they're a younger person. And a lot of people around them are choosing not to have children. And I have a 17-year-old and a 19-year-old. And it so happens that we've been to Costa Rica, which is where Christiana Figueres is from. And when we went, my children were a lot younger. They were primary school age and they were really keen to do a very long hike through one of the most biodiverse jungles in the world. So we did a couple of days hike through the heat, through this jungle with the kids. And one thing that shocked me was the amount of plastic that was on the beaches in this extraordinarily pristine area. But on the optimistic side, all of the mindful walkers who walk through this area pick up all the rubbish and pile it up on the beaches. And then the Costa Rican government sends barges in to pick it up. And it's just another form of collective action that by picking up every bottle top that's washing in onto the beach in that remote part of Costa Rica and putting on it on a pile, you're actually participating in right collective change. And I was telling the members of the group on the retreat that my children became little activists

0: out of that experience. And I think that we have to place some trust in our young people that are even younger than you, Tom, that they will continue to link arms and push through this. All right, questions. Let's go to the floor.
1: Hi, Mary Lou Cork. I found it really interesting that you said, Zoe, earlier, don't waste a moral crisis. And I'm going to use the parallel of COVID and how participation rates have increased, especially for women working from home, and now we have low unemployment rates. Looking at this, there's been a lot of debate around the fact that we're not reaching people because often, you know, when we're trying to pitch to people, we're doing it on a moral ground or a scientific ground. Morality is dependent upon your paradigm, and science can be refuted. I mean, take a look at Trump. He doesn't believe any of the science.
2: Yeah.
1: So looking to government in terms of policy, I will use the example of Easter Sunday when people were queuing up for 5 hours to charge their EV vehicles. There's been a surge in EV interest in May, particularly, I think, more than 40% have increased. Mm-hmm. But the thing is that as a person, say, for instance, looking at EV, where do I charge it? How long is it going to take me? And so that's where I reckon that when it comes to like these cost of living costs and challenges where people are just surviving, they don't have the mental bandwidth to talk about morality and science. Mm-hmm. They're just trying to put food on the table. So I wondered, is there an opportunity for government to basically, you know, take leadership and perhaps, like when we were talking about housing and the fact that we're trying to increase housing, why don't they put batteries in? Because obviously those people are people that are, you know, receiving government benefits for you know, government housing. That will then amplify each dollar that they receive. Mm. And so that's what we're asking, is like, what infrastructure and what real dollars is there in order to basically, you know, incentivize people economically towards that? So it's not from a morality or a scientific, but it's the fact that, you know, the everyday Australian just wants to try and put more food on the table or to look after their kids or to pay the mortgage.
0: Yeah.
1: So, you know, I think, do you think that there's an opportunity there for bipartisan agreement around, you know, building infrastructure and having forward leadership around those things?
0: Thank you. Thank you for the question.
2: Yeah, I mean, look, first of all, on COVID, couldn't agree with you more. I think actually we did miss an opportunity when it comes to this transition. I mean, people might remember the catchphrase at the time was build back better. I think it's hard to feel like collectively we did. On EV policy specifically, boy, have I got a good book for you. There's three particular ideas that I talk about in terms of EVs, and you're absolutely right. They're selling like crackers at the moment, 70,000 last month, up 40% on the month before. But I think that there's three things. One is we've got to do more to actually make EVs more accessible. They are still actually quite expensive compared to combustible engine vehicles in this country. One way I think that we could do that is, for example, having better lenders who are taking into account how much you will save by way of both, not just fuel, by the way, but also maintenance. I mean, there's literally like six moving parts in the drive shaft of an EV compared to on average 250 in a petrol vehicle. That would help make them more accessible, particularly if those payment rates were less than you would otherwise take on a cheaper combustible vehicle. Second of all, I think we've got to find a way to solve the battery issue. And what I mean by that is a lot of people worry about, and indeed a lot of battery, a lot of warranties for batteries in EVs don't transfer from owner to owner. So effectively in this country, if you want to buy an EV, overwhelmingly people are buying new vehicles. And if you're from middle Australia, it's very rare in your entire life that you've probably ever bought a new vehicle. You are buying a secondhand vehicle. And with an EV, with a used battery without a warranty, you're therefore taking a huge risk. So government could underwrite that certification. And the third is just infrastructure, right, to your point. I mean, in country Victoria, it's kind of abysmal. And I've recently moved from a country called Norway where 95% of new cars sold are EVs. There are EV chargers everywhere. We just don't have that in this country. We have it a little bit in the city, but even then, frankly, it's pretty poor. We need to do things like have better building codes for garages under apartment blocks that take into account lithium fire protections. We need to spend more than, dare I say it, $40 million in last week's budget on enhanced EV infrastructure rollout in this country if we've got 70,000 people buying EVs. But we need to be able to put those charges

0: where people are actually spending their time, right? At supermarket car parks, in hospital car parks, at sporting grounds while you're watching your kids run around. That's how we can do that rollout better, because the problem we'll have otherwise is lots of people will buy EVs and the infrastructure just won't keep up.
1: We might have time for two more questions, but we'll try for one. Do I have another question? Yep, the back.
2: Hello. In your excellent book, Tom, you do flag that we're shifting into a disinformation age, sort of from the information age, and that that creates an extra set of challenges to go through reform. Could you comment on that?
0: Well, I think it's really what I touched on before, which is that we've got to be mindful, I think, that we've got to counter misinformation and disinformation, and we've got to be able to counter it quickly. We can't have an academic seminar about all the reasons that it's that something's wrong. We've just got to be able to cut it off. We've got to be able to find a way to tell the real story. You know, there's a number of very pervasive myths in this country which are disinformation and misinformation fueled to do with this transition. You know, one of the biggest, I think, is that, you know, the South Australian blackout of a number of years ago was caused by renewables when in fact it wasn't. You know, another, by the way, is kind of relatedly, but not just on renewable energy here, is that China's not doing a thing. You know, yeah, it's true that China's installing a hell of a lot of and planning to build a hell of a lot of coal-fired power stations, but they're also installing more solar in a week than we do in a year. Let that sink in. You know, that we're just talking about a sheer scale here. So we've got to be able to tell those stories over time. But I think also we've just got to be able to try and find a way to actually allow the people that are being brought into that disinformation and misinformation to, over time, understand through seeing is believing, that this transition is so much more beneficial to them than often they may believe.
1: One more question.
3: Thank you. I'm from Country Victoria as well, so that's fantastic. And I just want to ask about, like, the harder problems, like transmission lines, for example, are quite contentious.
0: Yeah.
3: But also there's other problems like water policy and sea level rise.
0: Yeah.
3: I guess I was thinking, like, transmission policy isn't as cool of a story as EVs are, I guess.
0: Yeah.
3: And I was curious if the solutions are more like hardcore policy solutions, or if there can be those opportunities for those sorts of storytelling opportunities to get regional Australia over the line, because that we're kind of at that hard stage of the transition.
0: Yeah.
3: So keen for your thoughts on that.
0: Yeah, it's a really good question. I think that the way that this rollout has happened has been unfortunate, because it has made it harder to grow that constituency in parts of regional Australia. And by that, I mean exactly what you point to, right? Which is that transmission lines are being installed. There are, you know, constantly road closures associated with that. Oh, and by the way, regional Australia has the highest rates of electricity off the grid, even though they're housing the overwhelming majority of the large-scale renewable energy infrastructure in this country, right? So it just rubs salt into a wound that often exists, or we've allowed to exist and not found a way to cauterize. I think that the solution, or one of the solutions, and one I talk about in the book, is, for example, things like recognizing that disparity through things like a sense of the rate idea, where if you're from a regional part of Australia, the electricity providers would be mandated to provide you a cheaper rate on your electricity, in fact, because of the fact that they are installing this infrastructure in that area. And that would provide people, provide communities, as Zoe spoke so passionately about tonight, would provide them a real demonstrable benefit for, in fact, housing that. And I think that would start to change some of the perceptions as well.
1: Tom, do you remain optimistic for your two little kids?
0: I do. Yeah. I mean, I, for a couple of reasons. One is, for me at least, I've got nothing but optimism to focus on, given that, you know, our two young daughters will inherit this world. The second, though, is, you know, having worked for the most vulnerable country in the world, it's pretty easy sometimes to fall into the trap of doom and gloom, and they don't fall into that trap. And that has always been kind of profoundly extraordinary to me. You know, if you are literally at that level of existentiality, at least about your land, there's a whole bunch of legal questions around what then happens. But, and you are already feeling those impacts very acutely in that kind of place. But you are still optimistic, and you are still putting policy ideas on the table, driving the global agenda.

0: agenda, I think it's incumbent on everyone from countries like ourselves to be optimists as well.
1: Thanks for coming, everyone. Please thank Tom.
2: With his stake firmly in the ground, Tom Woodruff, Senior International Fellow with the Smart Energy Council, former climate negotiator and advisor to former Australian Prime Minister Kevin Rudd. His new essay for Monash University Publishing's In the National Interest series is called Power, Prosperity and Planet, Climate and Energy Policy for All. It's a great little series of books worth getting your hands on. And he was joined there in conversation with host Zoe Daniel, former community-backed independent MP for Goldstein and former ABC journalist and foreign correspondent. Thanks to Readings Bookshop for that conversation. Hey, next on Big Ideas, another former politician, a former Prime Minister, in fact, Tony Abbott. He's got a book out. It's about Australian history. And so too does Mark McKenna. Now, they're very different historians. So what happens when you put them on a stage together? You can find out in our next episode. Big Ideas is produced by Claire Slattery, Karin Zsivanovits and me, your host, Natasha Mitchell. Thanks to sound engineer David LeMay and the ABC engineers all over the country who record these events for you. And us, Marcus Hobbs, captured today's event. And I'll catch you next week.

0: Kylie Morris is talking to Ahmed Aboufol, a Palestinian lawyer who works within the Al-Haq human rights group. He grew up and studied in Gaza, but now lives in The Hague. And he's been in Australia to bring a case to the Defense Department about selling weapons parts to Israel. That's coming up on Global Roaming, 11 a.m. and 9 p.m. on ABC Radio National.
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2: At a rural picnic spot in the dark, a young man suddenly disappears.
3: You could nearly say an alien took him away because he's just vanished.
2: When more clues from that night surface, something doesn't sit right.
4: It's nonsensical where the stuff is. It's been scattered.
2: I'm Rob Bergen. Join me as I investigate what became of Jack in the new season of Unravel.
5: Is it a murder? Is it someone just gone?

0: 300,000 people are expected to be removed from or prevented from joining the NDIS under the proposed overhaul. A Senate inquiry into the draft laws wrapped up today, with state and territory disability ministers raising concerns about the plan. Greens disability spokesperson Jordan Steele-John says people with disability still believe in the NDIS despite years of criticism.
1: And so for the last 5 or 6 years, we've seen a campaign to undermine the public's trust in the NDIS and to talk down the benefits that it brings to people. And when we've heard from people through this inquiry, the NDIS is something that they believe in, you know, fairness.
0: Treasurer Jim Chalmers has sought to draw a clear distinction between the Labor government and One Nation as Pauline Hanson's popularity booms. The Treasurer appeared on 7:30 and was asked why, despite all the cost of living measures the government has put in place, people feel like One Nation has their back. Mr. Chalmers acknowledged people are under pressure, but says the government is working to address it while One Nation is not.
2: People are still under pressure and they will express that pressure in political terms. That's not unusual. Now, what is unusual is that we are, as the government, trying to change the status quo. Our political opponents are trying to cling to the status quo, and that's because they want to benefit from it politically without fixing it.
0: A New South Wales parliamentary inquiry is examining whether serial killer Ivan Milat may have had more victims. The inquiry is looking at 18 unsolved murders and missing persons cases between 1965 and 2010. Families have told the hearings decades of unanswered questions have left lasting trauma and frustration. Criminologist Xanthi Weston has been investigating several cold cases and gave evidence today. She says some disappearances share similarities with Milat's known crimes.
3: Specifically Karen Rowland, who I firmly believe is potentially Milat's first murder victim down in the ACT. Peter Letcher, who was found north, but in again very similar circumstances in terms of the forested area. So I believe there may be up to around 11 additional victims with links to Milat.
0: The heartbroken family of a Gold Coast woman who died from complications after surgery by prominent doctor Reza Adib has released a statement expressing their grief. It follows the findings of an inquest, as Hannah Moon reports.
4: Rosemarie Campbell died in February 2022, days after gastric bypass surgery performed by Dr. Adib. The coroner investigating the death released findings yesterday, stating the 62-year-old would likely still be alive if she'd not been discharged so soon from hospital. The coroner laid the blame at the feet of Dr. Adib and two nurses and was scathing in her assessment of Dr. Adib's credibility. In a statement, Miss Campbell's family called for accountability and change, saying they've been robbed of precious time with the much-loved mother and grandmother. Dr. Adib is currently suspended from practicing medicine.
0: Iran says that the ceasefire it agreed with the US is now essentially meaningless following 2 days of strikes exchanged between the two. The BBC's Yolanda Nell has more.
5: First of all, we had that exchange of fire between Iran and Israel for the first time in 2 months. That was really triggered by events in Lebanon. But over the past couple of nights, it's been the US and Iran. There was the downing of that US helicopter, but you also really see that there is increasing frustration from President Trump at how things are stuck when it comes to negotiations on the ceasefire, with the Iranians sending a defiant message that they don't give in to pressure tactics.
0: Meanwhile, India has summoned a senior American diplomat after 3 Indian sailors were killed in a US strike on an oil tanker near Oman. Yesterday, Washington said it had disabled an oil tanker as it transited the Gulf of Oman, accusing it of violating its blockade of Iranian ports in the Strait of Hormuz. The US says the ship repeatedly failed to comply with directions from American forces. And in sport, Gold Coast Suns ruck Max Noble has been banned for 4 matches over a homophobic slur during a VFL game against the Brisbane Lions. Noble, who's yet to make his AFL debut, will be unavailable for selection in the AFL or VFL until July the 5th. In a statement, the 21-year-old said his actions were unacceptable and that he had apologised to the Brisbane player. You're up to date now with the very latest from ABC News. There's more news on ABC Listen.

0: peace have asterisks next to them, don't they? And Gaza is no different.
1: Today we're speaking to a human rights lawyer who grew up in Gaza, who wants to make sure his hometown doesn't go missing from the headlines as war expands to Iran and Lebanon.
0: And why he thinks Australia hasn't been transparent about its exports to Israel. I'm Latika Burke.
1: I'm Kylie Morris. This is Global Roaming.

0: It's peace of sorts, 8 months since the ceasefire began in Gaza. Could you describe the situation, do you think, as peaceful, Latika?
1: Kylie, words like ceasefire and

0: also, Latika, at the moment, what's happening in Iran, I guess, is really dominating the headlines, and certainly the tensions between Benjamin Netanyahu and Donald Trump. Differences, it would seem, about whether or not Lebanon should continue to be attacked in the way it has been by Israel. Donald Trump apparently reading the riot act to Benjamin Netanyahu, trying to rein in those attacks in the interests of the pursuit of some kind of ceasefire with Iran. Very difficult to know, though there's a lot of negotiation happening out in the open, but also presumably behind closed doors. I know you've been speaking to an Israeli commentator, Latika. What did you learn from that?
1: Yes, Kylie. I mean, today's episode really is a nice, neat bookend to yesterday's. Geraldine and I spoke to Nadav Eyal about the domestic politics in Israel and how that's driving this conflict and shaping what might come in any sort of real ceasefire and peace or truce. And it's a fascinating conversation. There's certainly a lot at play. One of the key takeouts that Geraldine and I were musing about after that interview was Nadav Eyal's view that what's happening between Israel and the US is not really a permanent fracture in the relationship, but a trouble spot. Now, I would think, Kylie, that what we're seeing is not the image of the US in control of this war. And there has always been from the start that narrative, whether it's true or not, that the US was dragged into this war, that the timing was Israel's alone. Yes, the United States may have had every intention of wanting to go through with this sort of mission one day against Iran. But ultimately, when it came to the strike, that was Israel's decision. And so very, very fascinating dynamics, not just within Israel, but also how Israel's international relationships shape the future.
0: Yeah, and I think those dynamics are creating a sense of chaos around Donald Trump's management of this war, if you can describe it in that way. You know, if, as it's been suggested, you know, this was the timing of this was decided by Benjamin Netanyahu, that already makes Donald Trump seem as though he's not the one in charge. He's not the commander in chief who's making the final decision. He's being persuaded to do things in a particular way in concert with Israel. I too have doubts about whether or not that's a fair portrayal, but it's certainly that, as you say, that narrative is out there. But it's created this sense that Donald Trump is not fully in charge. He doesn't have a plan. You know, he's now confirming a US Apache helicopter was shot down over Oman or over the Straits of Hormuz. Iran's foreign minister is saying, well, you know, if you come into this field of action, these kinds of things happened. And then, of course, you have Donald Trump apparently trying to ask Benjamin Netanyahu to hold off on his action against Lebanon, which clearly hasn't really resulted in the outcome that he was seeking.
1: And Kylie, all of this, of course, has meant eyes being taken off the great big ball of Gaza. You know, this was a conflict that was seizing attention every single day for years. And now Gaza has really faded from the headlines. And there's a lot to be paying attention to about what's going on in Gaza. At GlobeSec, the security conference I was in at Prague, I interviewed Nikolai Mladenov, who is Donald Trump's executive or high rep for the Board of Peace for Gaza. Now, he was unusually frank and direct in his criticism of Israel. And he said to me that if this continues, all that is going to happen is another October 7, and that if the parties don't come to the 20-point peace plan that they agreed, then this is just a ticking time bomb. And he is a very sober, cautious figure. For him to be making those very drastic and urgent criticisms on a global stage are, I think, extremely important to pay attention to.
0: Absolutely. And when you think about some of the things that have happened in Gaza that have gone under the radar, you begin to understand his tone, right? Benjamin Netanyahu has ordered the IDF to seize 70% of the Gaza Strip. So that's beyond the yellow line that already runs the course of the territory. Israel has passed a law to impose the death penalty for people who are convicted of being involved on October 7th. And there are legal changes that will allow for more people to go in front of the courts, with human rights groups saying these new laws sacrifice fairness and due process, which of course Israel denies. So our guest today grew up in Gaza. His name is Ahmed Abu Ful. He's a Palestinian lawyer who works within the Al-Haq human rights group. Al-Haq is a very well-established human rights group. It was the first one in Palestine, founded in Ramallah in the West Bank. Now Ahmed lives in The Hague, and he came here to Australia as a party to a case that three Palestinian human rights groups have brought against Australia's Defence Minister, Richard Marles. They have undertaken that case to compel him to release documents relating to the export permits of arms and arms parts and components to Israel. So that, of course, is a reference to Australian sole source parts for the F-35 fighter jet. It's an interesting conversation. Not only do we talk about the case, but also about his own assessment of the state of Gaza, what might happen next, and who really has any influence over that. Here's that conversation now. Ahmed, welcome to Global Roaming.
2: Well, thank you for having me.
0: Israel's Prime Minister Benjamin Netanyahu ordered the IDF to expand its control of Gaza to cover 70% of the territory. So that's well beyond the yellow line that was agreed in the October ceasefire. And we know Palestinians already can't access two-thirds of the territory. So what does this further seizure mean?
2: First of all, it's important to understand that despite the so-called ceasefire, Israel continued to kill Palestinians every day. And that statement is just another testament to that, that Israel never gave up the ambition of ethnically cleansing Gaza of its population and controlling more land without the people. I know you describe him as the Prime Minister of Israel, and he is. For us, he's a wanted criminal by the International Criminal Court, to which Australia is a party. He's wanted for war crimes and crimes against humanity, and the only appropriate place for fugitive wanted criminals is in prison in The Hague, and I hope he lives to see a day. Gaza is for its people, for the Palestinians, and he's not the first, but I hope he would be the last with that colonial ambition, and he will fail like others. What is important to discuss is how to shorten that period of suffering and minimize the suffering, and that requires action from states, including Australia. Had states met their obligations under international law, this genocide could have never been as we witnessed it and would have ended way sooner.
0: Can I ask, Ahmed, I was based in Gaza in the early 2000s for the BBC. You're from Gaza, grew up there, you were educated there, left 10 years ago. How does the place now compare to what we both once knew it as? I mean, when you see the footage, do you recognize landmarks or signs of the place that it once was?
2: The Gaza we know no longer exists. It has been destroyed completely. No reasonable international humanitarian law lawyer or military lawyer can tell you that this makes any sense in military or intelligence terms. The purpose was clear: to make Gaza uninhabitable. Israel is not leaving Gaza, and now clearly it's a full-fledged colonialism and ethnic cleansing efforts, and the world continues to watch and look the other way.
0: So let's get on to why you're here.
2: Yeah.
0: There's a case
2: yes.
0: going on in the federal court. Why is a Palestinian lawyer who lives in The Hague involved in bringing a case against Australia's Minister of Defence?
2: Well, that's the question we also have. Why did we have, as Palestinian organisations? So I work with Al-Haq. We are taking this case together with our partners in the Gaza Strip, the Palestinian Centre for Human Rights and the Mizan Centre for Human Rights. And we're doing this through our reliable partner here, the Australian Centre for International Justice. We're taking this case together against the Australian government, asking for transparency. It's an administrative case, judicial review case.
0: So you're asking for a judicial review?
2: Yes, ultimately. But at this very stage, we're only asking for transparency for a hearing so the government can share some of the documents where we challenge that decision.
0: So what are the top three questions you want the defence minister to answer?
2: Well,

0: transparency for a hearing so the government can share some of the documents where we challenge that decision.
1: So what are the top three questions you want the defence minister to answer?
0: Well, we want transparency. We want more information about export licenses to Israel, including F-35.
1: So whether Australia has broken... I mean, this is my challenge here, is that I understand pushing for a judicial review, but then what's the consequence of it, even if the court were to find against the defence minister? Does that mean that Australia would be found to have broken international law?
0: As a result, yes. The court will not, for example, rule that the government did so, but it will ask the government to review its assessment of those arms licenses. But for us, once we know the documents, we know if Australia has violated its international obligations. What we're trying to do is to see those documents and to show the public. And that's exactly what I wanted to say, why three organizations has to come here and challenge the system. And we're doing it for the Australian people. Our argument is that the Australian people deserve to know the truth. You should have access to how your government is making decision. But the government is not being transparent. There's no secret in that.
1: The government has repeatedly been questioned about this, and they have denied that Australia supplies weapons to Israel, saying that had been the case for at least the past 5 years. This is a comment attributed to a Defence Department spokesperson who has given a statement to the ABC. It says that Australia is not making weapons or ammunition in this country and supplying them to Israel, and that we have an export control regime which requires each application to be assessed on its merits in accordance with Australian export control legislation. So presumably that's their defence.
0: Well, that is amazing. Then, having said that, you wouldn't have any problem to be transparent with the public. If that's the case, please be transparent with the public.
1: You've been involved in similar cases in other jurisdictions, as I understand it, in the UK, in the US, in the Netherlands. So how do Australian standards in this matter compare, for example, to the level of transparency in the US?
0: Well, in the US, it's no secret that you can see all the licenses that have been approved. They're published. You see what goes to Israel. But I tell you about other cases. So in the Netherlands, for example, we supported a case that was taken by our Dutch partners in which the court actually ruled the Dutch government should not supply F-35 parts to Israel or the international program, so indirectly to Israel, because that's the ultimate argument. In the UK, it was a slightly different situation where the government argued national security, and I wanted to contemplate that. Basically, they're saying F-35 parts to Israel ensure UK's national security or contributing to international peace and security. And like any reasonable person, I struggle how the killing of our children is providing a nuclear power with more security. I think what they mean is that they're unwilling to piss off the US. And I think there is a similar consideration here in Australia, which raises a bigger question even. Do we live in liberal democracies that are truly independent and sovereign in their decision-making? Or they're willing, actually, to not meet their legal obligations out of fear of an empire. Because in the UK, it was clear, it's about F-35 and about the UK's responsibility to that international program controlled by the US. This is the ultimate card that they use, international peace and security or national security, so we cannot share the information. And you have to trust us that we're making those decisions in accordance with international
1: law. And you would argue that pushes against the level of transparency that should exist in a democracy.
0: Absolutely. And unfortunately, there are none in Australia. As I said, you mentioned the statement from the Defence Department, and I want to give it the benefit of the doubt and believe it wholeheartedly. Then we wouldn't have a problem to share those documents with the public, right? Why the government is not sharing those documents? Why do we have this hearing? Why do we have this litigation if that's the case? So basically we're here just to make it clear to the Australian people that this statement is not accurate, and we know for sure that the Australian government is providing Israel with weapons. Early this year, Israel announced receiving a new batch of F-35 jets. And at least two parts are manufactured with Australia, so Australia contributes to the crimes committed against the Palestinian people.
1: When is this case going to be resolved?
0: Well, you know, litigation can take time. A hearing, the date will be determined. And the parties are talking to each other, as it is in the Australian legal system, to try to find a compromise on what could be shared. We're trying to be very flexible. We're not really asking for much. So our lawyers are trying to provide

0: at clear demand of certain documents that need to be shared, and we hope they will be shared because they will show the truth.
1: Kylie Morris is talking to Ahmed Aboufol, a Palestinian lawyer who works within the Al-Haq human rights group. He grew up and studied in Gaza, but now lives in The Hague. And he's been in Australia to bring a case to the Defence Department about selling weapons parts to Israel.
2: Can we go back to Gaza?
0: I wish I can.
2: You left 10 years ago, didn't you?
0: Yes.
2: I'm assuming you still have family there.
0: Yes. Since the beginning of this genocide, like many Palestinians, I also lost family members. We lost our houses. Lost over 80 members of my family, including my oldest uncle, some cousins, other uncles from other side of the family. And as I said, the Gaza we know no longer exists, and people live in horrendous conditions. Everybody want to believe that there is a ceasefire and people went back to their normal life. But what does that mean when a whole strip of land, several cities have been decimated, completely destroyed, no services, no infrastructure, and we just in a way seem to have forgotten about them? This is exactly the point that people of Gaza would tell you. It seems like every other year we have Israeli hostility. I can count them for you. I survived three of them, 2008, 2009, 2012, 2014. And then the world will just pay attention for a bit when the bodies of our children are torn apart on their TV screens. And then the moment there is, quote unquote, a ceasefire. Because since the so-called ceasefire, Israel killed hundreds of Palestinians. And then people just want to tell themselves, yeah, it went to normal. But what is normal? Palestinians live under a brutal settler colonial regime, not only in Gaza. In the West Bank, you see settler extremist attacks on Palestinian civilians, the entrenchment of Israel's colonial settlements enterprise, which is, by the way, sustained by the complicity of Western governments like Australia, and continue to support the Israeli army with the tools to maintain that occupation, despite the International Court of Justice ruling that Israel's occupation is unlawful, and that all governments are under the obligation to not render aid or assistance to maintaining that occupation.
2: So when the head of Donald Trump's Board of Peace spoke at the UN Security Council last week, he warned that the current situation risks becoming permanent. So he urged the UN to use every means at its disposal to do two things, really: to press Hamas to disarm, which is the next stage of this ceasefire, and push Israel to uphold its ceasefire commitments, right? So, in fact, to cease continued killings, as you describe, and to loosen the restrictions on humanitarian aid. Who has the power to influence either Hamas or Israel to do these things?
0: Yeah, but about the disarmament issue, because it's always put there that they're not meeting their obligations, so Israel's not meeting its obligations. That's not correct. What they're talking about here, because people who listen to us deserve to know the truth, they talk about firearms that are used to maintain public order. What Israel wants is chaos, is the collapse of order within Palestinian civil society.
2: So can I understand this better? So you're suggesting that Israel's demands to disarm Hamas are in order to create a state of chaos inside Gaza?
0: Of course, because disarming...
2: But isn't Hamas creating a state of chaos inside Gaza itself?
0: You need an order inside. There is a governing body, that is Hamas. You agree with it or don't agree with it. This is preserving somewhat of stability inside the Palestinian society. So they're not talking about Hamas capabilities in terms of rockets. Hamas doesn't have that anymore. It's always put as military capabilities, and when someone hears it, think we're talking about aircraft carriers or fighter jets or even rockets or even RPGs. It's none of that. They're talking about small firearms that are carried by police that preserves the order in Gaza. So it's a disingenuous argument. It's never actually about the ceasefire.
2: If the Palestinians in Gaza were able to say who they want to maintain order inside the Gaza Strip, what would they be likely to tell us?
0: A Palestinian democratically elected body. And Palestinians have been striving for elections for decades. Israel has been saying no. So any Palestinian anywhere, not only in Gaza, would tell you we want a democratic process, we want an election, and the people choose their representatives.
2: Does the Palestinian Authority have a role to play in that?
0: The Palestinian Authority, the president issued a decree instructing the committees to start preparing for elections. Israel said no to allowing elections in East Jerusalem. And it would be an impossibility to have an election without part of Palestine. So the question once again, Palestinian Authority did its part, issued the decree. Every Palestinian agreed. As a matter of fact, the registration reached for elections, for those who can elect, reached 99%. This tells you how much people are craving the opportunity to choose their representatives. The only problem is Israel is preventing that. So that is the question we need to be asking. Why Australia, that prides itself on and brand itself as a democratic country, couldn't utter a word to its ally to say, allow a democratic process?
2: I understand that you paint Australia as being a tacit supporter of Israel's actions within the Palestinian territories. There has been significant movement in Australia's position in the last 12 months. For example, we have seen the recognition of the State of Palestine by the Australian government. Do you not recognise that there's actually a conversation going on at the highest level of Australian power, as there is in households all around Australia, about what should be a reaction by Australia to this? What is the role that Australia can play?
0: I'm an international lawyer by training. I measure Australia's compliance with international law by its abidance by the rules, not by what should be perceived as generosity or an advancement of certain positions. The recognition, although long overdue and necessary, is actually meaningless when you continue to provide Israel with weapons to kill Palestinians, when you continue to support Israel and provide it with even diplomatic coverage, when you ensure Israeli impunity, dual nationals. How many Australians have been filmed, controlled demolitions of Palestinian houses in Gaza? Can you tell me how many cases are there in your prosecution services, in your democracy? I'm sorry, I'm just being blunt here, because I think the time for sugarcoating has long passed. We're talking about the very existence of our people, the very existence of Gaza. We need not to forget, over 80% of Gaza's population are actually refugees, including my own family. We were ethnically cleansed from our homeland in 1948. Pushed to Gaza, forced to live as refugees, and now being ethnically cleansed again. The question is why this has been the case and what has Australia did all of these years? So I'm saying clearly, this is a good step, the recognition, long overdue, but it's merely symbolic in light of the complicity and the continuation of supporting Israel's apartheid.
2: Ahmed Aboufour, we'll have to leave it there, but thank you very much for joining us.
0: Thank you for having me.

0: So that's Palestinian lawyer Ahmed Abu Fool from the human rights group Al Haq. Latika, what did you make of that?
1: Well, a very interesting case. I'm not sure it's going to be successful, though. What did you think? Is it a dead end?
0: Well, I don't know. I mean, talking to Ahmed, my sense is that it's actually the discovery part of this, which there is a real interest in from their perspective. In a way, whether or not you see kind of measures against or relief being sought, kind of beyond the initial phase of the case, I think part of the point of this is the human rights groups want to force the Defense Department into a greater transparency over these contracts. As part of the discovery process that's achieved, then that will be progress from their perspective. So it was interesting when he talked about, you know, the case in the UK, the case in the US, the case in the Netherlands, and how that proceeded and the different kinds of defence that was being used, right? The UK saying, well, this is a matter of national security, so it's not something that is possible for us to change or to allow greater discussion or investigation into. Whereas in the US, I was interested to know that actually there is a level of transparency around defence export contracts there that we simply don't have here.
1: Yes, and we do know one thing. The Australian government does not like this topic, full stop. It's something they prefer not to speak about if they can, and when they do or get asked about it in public, they do tend to run a mile and stick to some very bland, banal lines whenever they're asked about some of these details. So I agree with you. I think the process

0: and that process of discovery may actually be the value and benefits rather than the outcome or even striving for an outcome.
1: Yeah, and I think there is a conversation here that I think a lot of Australians are interested in the sense that while we grapple with these, you know, terribly painful and costly wars in other places, and something we talk about really often on global roaming, right? Where is our kind of personal responsibility for that? And even as a nation, Australia is comparatively small fry, right? So what role do we have to play in any of this? Where are our kind of ethical and political responsibilities when the world is on fire? I think it's an interesting case because it does link, I guess, what Australians on an individual level know about our government's participation in these supply chains, which ultimately do help to put planes in the air, which are used for bombing raids.
0: Yes, Kylie, as Ahmed told you, this case is not going away. It's going to run for some time. So I think it's something we'll be revisiting and certainly hearing a lot more about. Time for some feedback, Kylie. We've had some very nice mail in the inbox about our conversation with Jade McGlynn about Ukraine, and she was just fantastic, Jade. Mark writes in and he says, I listened with a lot of interest to this episode and came away feeling that Ukraine has modernised and reshaped guerrilla warfare. They have adapted an old way of military campaign by bringing in contemporary technology and it appears to be working. Well, I feel there's a long way to go. Like was discussed, it would seem the Russian bear is slowly succumbing to the Ukrainian mosquitoes. If you look at most species, this is how they all fall, to the smaller, more populous species, unless they've been knocked out by one singular initial strike. Great episode and podcast, thank you. Well, Mark, that's a very thoughtful comment. So thank you very much for listening and for writing in. And all of your thoughts are always welcome. We like your ideas. And as you know, we often take them on board and do whole programs about them. So you can email us at global.roaming@abc.net.au.
1: And I'll see you again, Latika.
0: See you soon, Kylie.
1: Thanks to our producer too, Kylie Gray. Bye.

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1: Before the Bosnian War, Biljana Plavsic was a renowned biologist and university dean. She later became the only woman convicted by an international tribunal for mass atrocities. So how did a respected scientist become a leader of a violent nationalist movement? Plus, what history tells us about the human face.
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3: You're listening to Crowd Science from the BBC World Service, the show that answers your science questions. I'm Caroline Steele, and I'm on a fun day out at the zoo. First up, some very lively parrots.
2: Why is he making so much noise?
4: He wants nuts. I have nuts in my hand. He sees other parrots.
3: Should we give
4: parrots.
3: Him a nut?
4: I can give him a nut.
3: Hello.
4: He's still going to yell, though.
3: Okay. We're feeding macaws because we want to get a glimpse of a tongue to help answer a question from one of you lovely listeners.
5: Hi, I'm Dale Altoft. I live

0: Like my tongue has these, I guess they're called papillae that are on your tongue. And I was looking at my dog's tongue when he was licking me. And he seems to have them, but they're much smaller.
1: So what are papillae?
0: I don't know.
1: Should I look up a photo? let me do a quick search. Ah, they're the sort of small bumps you see on the surface of your tongue, and they contain taste buds. Whereas I'd always assumed that the bumps were our taste buds, but they're not.
0: And I was looking at my horse's tongue. The horse seems to have a very smooth tongue.
1: Okay, so you've got up close and personal with a horse's tongue. You've noticed your dog's tongue. Got any other tongue observations?
0: Oh, yeah, I had a parrot for a while. And her tongue was more like either a tentacle or your finger or something.
1: Ah.
0: It was kind of round and dry, and she would use it to manipulate things a little bit. When she opened her beak, she would reach out and use it that way.
1: Tongues aren't something I've ever given much thought to, but they are incredibly important. They help us eat and speak, and across the animal kingdom, they can get pretty extraordinary. From the chameleon's lightning-fast tongue to the sandpaper-like tongue of a cat. So why do we see such variety? Why are tongues so far from one-size-fits-all? To answer listener Dale's question, I think we need to see some tongues in action. Which brings us to London Zoo in the UK, where Jessica Ray, a lead keeper on the birds team, is introducing me to some parrots. We're stood next to a huge aviary. What birds are living here?
2: So we're at our macaw block right now. So basically a bunch of different macaw species. We've got green-winged macaws, blue-throated macaws, great green macaws, and hyacinth macaws as well. So a nice variety of macaw species.
1: Okay, so we're here because we want to learn more about different animals' tongues. Because our listener wants to know, why do animals have different tongues? What's a macaw tongue like?
2: It's actually very strange. As you'd expect, I think. The most important thing about a macaw tongue is that, like all parrots, they have a bone inside of their tongue.
1: Oh, there's a bone in their tongue.
2: There's actually, a bone inside. So it's actually really, really cool. So it looks a bit like your index finger if it's kind of curved. And what it does is allows them to manipulate their food. So they'll crack through the nut with their beak, and then they'll use their tongue to manipulate the food inside of their mouth. So they basically can peel the skin or the shell away and spit all the stuff out that they don't want. I would say it looks the shape of a finger, but it's kind of leathery and really dark. It's very strange.
1: Bizarre. So we've got some macaws next to us. Any chance we can feed them a nut? We're suddenly joined by a hungry-looking macaw. Here you go, you can have a nut. Oh, wow. Okay, you can see his tongue quite clearly. He's a gorgeous blue macaw with a yellow eye. And then, oh, he's biting into his nut. And using his tongue, yeah, like a finger. I mean, it's impressive. Imagine being given a nut and then shelling it with your tongue.
2: Yeah, and he can do Brazil nuts very easily.
1: Wow.
2: Shelled, like the almonds and everything. I'd say Brazil nuts tend to be his favourite.
1: So why do you think they have tongues like this? Do you think it's a sort of an evolutionary advantage?
2: Exactly, yeah. I think it's mostly based on their diet and who was the most effective at eating it. So if you want to eat a lot of seeds and nuts, rear your offspring, it's quite helpful to have a bone inside of your tongue. So over many millions of years, it's just proven to be so successful that they've continued it.
1: Somewhere deep in our evolutionary history, macaws and humans shared a common ancestor. So how did macaws end up with basically a finger, while we humans ended up with a flat pink muscle? Where did tongues begin?
3: Since we evolved from fish ancestors, and those ancestors fed in the water, that when eventually they transitioned to life on land, they needed to find a way to both capture food and manipulate it in the mouth that didn't involve water.
1: This is Kurt Schwenk, professor of ecology and evolutionary biology at the University of Connecticut in the US.
3: So in water, things like the prey are buoyant. They'll float around in front of you. There's no gravity to worry about. And the vast majority of fish and even other aquatic vertebrates use suction.
1: So all life began in water, and most of life in the water vacuums up dinner.
3: So they actually rapidly expand their mouths and throats, and they suck water.

0: And anything like a small fish or prey item that's caught in that bubble of water that gets sucked in also comes into the mouth.
1: Sort of like a straw, kind of like using the fish mouth as a straw?
0: Yeah. In fact, they make the mouth opening fairly small, which, like a straw, it can accelerate the speed of the water into the mouth. But by doing that, they're essentially exploiting these characteristics of water, which is the fact that it's viscous and that things in the water are buoyant.
2: Water is quite dense and thick, or viscous. So things like tasty algae can float around in it rather than dropping straight to the bottom.
0: But in the air on the land, the air is not viscous at all.
2: Which means no floating food for our newly land-based ancestors.
0: I mean, maybe you could suck a mosquito into your mouth, but not much else. And there's gravity and the prey has weight. And so it has to be lifted and physically pulled into the mouth. And so my feeling is that the tongue became elaborated from musculature that was already present in the fish to take the place of water.
2: So tongues develop from muscles that were already present in fish, gradually taking over the job that water used to do.
0: Instead of suction, they protrude the tongue, capture prey on the tongue, draw it into the mouth, and then once it's in the mouth, they can lift it and move it back and forth and push it into the throat to swallow. Again, all the things that water did ancestrally.
2: Tongues have been around for hundreds of millions of years. They began as a simple way of getting food into the mouth, but evolved into everything from the finger-like tongue of a macaw to the long, soft tongue of Listener Dale's horse.
3: The main reason animals have different tongue shapes is that they use them for capturing prey or acquiring food in different ways, and then they use them for moving the food around in the mouth while they chew it in different ways.
2: This is Callum Ross. He's a professor at the University of Chicago in the US, specializing in feeding systems.
3: Herbivores have a different kind of tongue to carnivores. They're different from nectivores, animals that survive by eating nectar. So, for example, a cow tongue is got a lot of kind of keratinous protrusions on it, papillae.
2: Those are the tongue bumps that Listener Dale noticed. Turns out they can be made of keratin.
3: Keratin is the same stuff your hair is made out of, and it's the layer, outside layer of your skin. And so cows have modified papillae that enable them to grab the grass and crop it using their tongue.
1: Ah, wow. So kind of acting a bit like scissors, sort of break the grass up.
3: Yeah. Tongue anatomy is very important for acquiring food and bringing it into the mouth and manipulating it. If you don't have hands, then you're going to need to have some way of acquiring the food item. And so lizards use their tongue for acquiring prey, amphibians do, and mammals do. Like anteaters, for example, have a really long tongue.
2: So after our ancestors hauled themselves onto land, tongues evolved to make capturing food and eating easier. In some animals, they became highly specialised, like the sticky tongue of a frog. Which sounds like a genius plan, but evolution doesn't have a plan. It's just the variations within a population that give some individuals a better chance of surviving and passing on their genes, which is particularly important for the organ that helps us eat. But tongues are about more than just food. In front of us is a lovely large snake. Could you introduce me to the snake?
4: Yeah, this is a male king cobra. His name's Arthur, and they are the largest venomous snake on the planet.
2: I'm back at the zoo to meet a king cobra and Ben Tapley, curator of reptiles and amphibians.
1: Wonderful. I have to admit, I'm not a fan of snakes, but, I mean, this guy's quite pretty and
4: I'm
1: quite chill.
4: I'm going to try and turn you around today.
1: Yeah. So we are answering a question from one of our listeners who wants to know why different animals have such different tongues. Mm. And actually, this king cobra is a perfect example because I think he did just stick his tongue out for us. Are you going to do it again?
4: They're constantly kind of just scanning the environment, seeing what cues they can pick up on. And that's part of the tongue flicking, is they're kind of looking for scents in the environment.
1: Oh, there you go. He stuck his tongue out. It's quite long. It's quite dark.
4: Yeah.
1: And then it's got a sort of, you know, famously has that split at the end of the tongue.

0: What's the split for?
1: So the split in the tongue is basically when they flick the tongue out, they're looking for chemical cues in the environment. And by having the split, they can scent things differently from either side. So they're kind of sensing in stereo.
0: And when you say they're sensing things, how are they using their tongue? Can they taste the air? Yes. What can they do that we can't?
1: So what they do is once that tongue goes back into its mouth, they've got an organ on the roof of the mouth called a Jacobson's organ, and that interprets what the two forks are picking up on. So it's more a smelling the air rather than tasting.
0: So why do you think snakes have evolved to have a tongue like this? What kind of advantage does it give them?
1: I mean, each species will have different kind of constraints along their kind of evolutionary path.
0: Yeah.
1: And this is the way that snakes have cracked sensing their environment.
0: So snakes have long tongues with a split at the end, not to help them taste, but to smell. It feels like we're a bit short-changed as humans. Is there anything special about our tongues? You're listening to Crowd Science from the BBC World Service, the show that chews over your science questions. Our listener Dale wants to know why there are incredible differences in tongues between species. So far, we've visited a king cobra with a long, skinny tongue and some noisy parrots with bony tongues. Now it's time to turn to us mammals. Have mammals evolved any unusual tongue adaptations?
2: Most mammals don't have bones in their tongue. It's all muscle.
0: This is Callum Ross, our expert in feeding systems.
2: You lose the ability to protrude like a bony skeleton with the tongue around it, but you gain the ability to have very dexterous tongue movements within the oral cavity, within the mouth. So that's important for manipulating the food while you are chewing, positioning it between your teeth.
0: I guess I never really thought about the fact that, because you do it so subconsciously, that you're using your tongue to get the food between your teeth. So if you were just sort of going to randomly chew and hope for the best, it wouldn't have a good success rate. So you need a tongue to kind of get the food in the right location.
2: Yes.
0: Our tongues are remarkably coordinated, which becomes very obvious the moment you accidentally bite on your tongue instead of your food.
2: Mammal tongues are very fleshy. They've got a lot of muscle, and the muscles arranged in a very complicated way. The muscle fibres are imbricated.
0: Which means the muscles in our tongues overlap.
2: Kind of like a basket work of muscle fibres. There's vertical ones, there's transverse ones. And then there's longitudinal ones, and those are inside the tongue. And using those, you can change the shape of the tongue in very complicated ways. And so that's something that mammals have that most other lineages of vertebrates don't have.
0: Yes, it's kind of impressive that not everyone, but a lot of people can roll their tongues and make all these incredible shapes that I imagine, you know, a giraffe might struggle with.
2: Yes, well, a giraffe can certainly... They can stick it out a long way and roll it.
0: But they probably can't go like this, you know. It's a shame this is audio only. I'm currently showing off my tongue rolling skills.
2: No, they probably can't, although I don't know. Have you ever asked one?
0: I haven't, that's true. Well, it's time to remedy that. Let's go back to the zoo. Oh my goodness, I don't think I've ever been so close to a giraffe. It's maybe half a metre away. Oh, and I caught a glimpse of its tongue. We're stood in front of two giraffes.
3: Yeah.
0: And they're leaning over towards us. Is that because you've got some leaves in your hand, do you
3: think?
0: Yeah,
3: definitely.
0: They're like, excuse me, why are you holding my breakfast?
3: Yeah.
0: This is hoofstock keeper Nick Garrett. And we are trying to learn about different animals' tongues, because our listener wants to know why different animals have such a range of tongues. Mm-hmm. I don't think I know much about a giraffe tongue other than it's grey, is that right?
3: Yeah, so sort of, yeah, grey, purpley, black colour. Basically, when the sun's out, they're feeding. And obviously in Africa, they need some protection from the sun. So, yeah, that's why the tongue's that colour, so it doesn't get sunburned when it's out browsing all day.
0: Whereas if it was a lighter colour, it might get burned. Okay,
3: yeah.
0: And then... do they feel like a human tongue? Have you ever felt a giraffe tongue?
3: Yeah, no, I've been licked a few times. very, very slobbery tongue. So they have a lot of saliva on the tongue. And it's actually got antiseptic

0: properties. So obviously in Africa they eat a lot of acacia, so lots of thorns. So occasionally they do get cuts and scrapes on their tongue, but yeah, they've got antiseptic saliva, so helps it heal quicker.
1: Oh, they're saying hi to each other. That's very cute. And they have quite long tongues, is that right?
0: Yep, so yeah, about sort of 45 centimetres.
1: Yeah, should we have a look? Yeah,
0: we can have a
1: feed
0: look.
1: Some of these leaves to... Whoa, her tongue is so long. And she's sort of wrapping it around to pull the leaves off.
0: Yep, so they're...
1: Oh my goodness me.
0: Prehensile, so they can grip things.
1: And why do you think giraffes have such long grey tongues? Do you think it's an evolutionary advantage to be like that?
0: Yeah, I think it just helps, like, along with the neck. You know, they can already reach stuff that other animals can't, but then they've got the tongue as well to... It just helps them pull the branches closer to their mouth and grip the leaves, pull the branches in, yeah.
1: So they can access food that's even more out of reach?
0: Yeah, yeah. And they can wrap their tongue around a branch and then pull it back, taking all the leaves with it to...
1: Just strip
0: the leaves.
1: Which is exactly what's happening now. Yeah. You handed her... Oh, there we go. You handed her a bit of branch with leaves on and she's just dropped a completely bare branch now. Oh, wow. The way she uses her tongue is incredible. So cool. Could I have a go at holding the leaves? Yay, I'm going to feed a giraffe.
0: I'll give you a smaller bit.
1: Thank you. Would you like
0: hold
1: some
0: quite tight.
1: Okay, holding tight.
0: Pull it all out of your hands.
1: Oh, my gosh, her tongue is so strong. So she's pulling... Wow. Oh. She got the whole branch. Feeding a giraffe is an experience I'm definitely going to remember. They coil their long tongues around branches and then strip off the leaves with remarkable speed and precision. Mammals' tongues can be incredibly impressive.
2: If you think about that a moment and think about both how much they can move and how complexly they can move and their ability to elongate and to change shape, they do it in a way that's completely different from the kinds of movements we're used to.
1: This is evolutionary biologist Kurt Schwenk again.
2: So when we move an arm or a leg, it's very understandable. We have bones and muscles. Muscles move the bones. The bones are hinged at joints. And so we have a simple lever system that is familiar to most people who are using levers every day, you know, whether they're conscious of it or not. The point being that for most movement, muscles and bones interact to create movement. In the case of tongues, there are no bones, no joints, no levers. The tongue is pure muscle, and yet it's able to elongate, change shape, exert force, do finely controlled manipulations, and it's doing that all on its own.
1: Our tongues are incredible shape-shifting structures, a bit like an octopus's arm or an elephant's trunk.
2: Organs that do these kinds of movements using only muscle, they're called muscular hydrostats. But we can simplify that and just think of them as something like a water balloon. So if you imagine yourself holding a balloon that's kind of a long, narrow balloon, and you filled it with water. And it's important to recognize that balloon, it's elastic and stretchy, right? And it's filled with fluid. But water, you can't squeeze water and compress it, right? Like, it doesn't matter how hard you push on it, it's not going to get any denser or smaller or compact. It's going to stay exactly the same. The water in your water balloon, no matter how much you squeeze on that water balloon, the volume isn't going to change. And the only way it can go is to stretch the balloon out and make it longer. So when you make it narrow, it gets long. When you make it wide, it gets short.
1: Yeah, so your tongue sort of has a set volume. If you want to make it stick out, you have to make it narrower. And if you want to flatten it, you have to make it shorter. A bit like a water balloon, it has a sort of fixed volume.
2: Exactly. That's exactly right. And so all of this dramatic tongue protrusion we see in giraffe tongues comes from these kinds of internal manipulations of the musculature that changes its shape.
1: So when a giraffe tongue is resting in its mouth, it's short and fat, and it narrows and lengthens when reaching for leaves. But mammals' tongues aren't only for capturing and chewing food. Here's Callum again.
3: One of the things that the tongue does is push the food back across the oropharynx into the esophagus during swallowing.
1: Our esophagus is the tube food travels down from our mouths to our stomachs. And the oropharynx is the shared passage at the back of the mouth.
3: So the oropharynx is important because it's the place where the airway and the food way cross. You breathe through your nose and that goes down into your trachea, which is in the front, through the larynx. But the esophagus is in the back, so evolution has seen fit to have this crossing area.
1: Yeah, doesn't seem like a good idea.
3: Not the best work it ever did. The tongue's super important for quickly pushing the food across the top of the oropharynx and into the esophagus.
1: Yeah, I mean, we have our tongues to thank for not sort of constantly accidentally inhaling our food.
3: Yes, exactly right. And the timing's super important. People who've had strokes who can't swallow properly, they can get pneumonia because they inhale food particles into the lungs. So the function of the tongue during swallowing is very important. And we wanted to know what was the mechanism whereby the tongue pushed the food back across the top of the oropharynx.
1: Callum uses a technique called X-ROM to study tongues. It involves using X-rays to reconstruct the movement of tongues in 3D.
3: One of the mechanisms that's used in swallowing is this kind of narrowing of the tongue. And if you constrict it sideways and it's in this closed box, some of the tongue has to go out the back. If it's closed in the front, right?
1: Ah.
3: That's why you can't swallow with your mouth open.
1: I didn't know you can't swallow with your mouth open.
3: It's really hard.
1: Why not give it a go? Open your mouth and try to swallow. Yeah, it's really hard, isn't it? I didn't realise quite how important tongues were for swallowing. But yeah, sitting here now trying to swallow with my mouth open, I'm like...
3: Good luck.
1: Very difficult. We could probably do a whole episode on why you can't swallow with your mouth open. But here's the top line. When you swallow, your tongue has to go backwards so food can go down. It does that by pushing against your front teeth, which is much easier when your mouth is closed.
3: Better understanding tongue mechanics will help us treat people who have various kinds of dysphagias. So dysphagia is difficulty swallowing or disordered swallowing. And that is associated with a fair amount of sickness and death because people get pneumonia because they're not pushing that food across the top of the larynx properly. So better understanding of tongue mechanics will help us develop different ways for treating people who've had strokes or tongue cancer and had pieces of their tongue taken out.
1: Listener Dale, you wanted to know why you've come across so many different animals' tongues. The variety is particularly surprising when you consider all tongues evolved from the same basic structure in an ancient aquatic ancestor that first ventured onto land and suddenly needed a new way to eat. Since then, tongues have evolved to suit an extraordinary range of diets. Dale, your parrot had a finger-like tongue reinforced with bone to help manipulate and crack open nuts. And for us humans, tongues are essential for swallowing safely. And understanding them better could help improve the lives of people with difficulty swallowing. From swallowing to chewing to catching prey and even smelling, tongues are one of evolution's most versatile tools and they're critical to survival. And finally, over to you, Dale, for the credits.
4: That's it for this episode of Proud Science from the BBC World Service. The question was from me, Dale, in the United States. The show was presented by Caroline Steele and produced by Joe Glanville. Goodbye.
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7: A tray of cocktails floated at us through the twilight. Thomas Waller, known as Fats to his friends. Cab Calloway. All these people came to Gatsby's house in the summer at some point.
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Welcome to Late Night Live, coming to you from Gadigal Land. I'm Tracy Holmes, in the chair for David Marr. The face is the epicentre of our human senses and the canvas for our expressions. Joy, fear, anger, desire. We see it all in the face. The way we perceive each other's faces is partly biological, but it's also deeply cultural. Since ancient times, people have believed that you can judge a person's moral character by their facial features. Many of those old prejudices linger.

0: Later, the story of how we judge faces with the historian Faye Bound Alberti. But first, she was known as the Iron Lady who served as president of the Bosnian Serb Republic in the mid-1990s. A respected biologist and university dean, Biljana Plavsic went on to become the first woman to be charged with mass atrocities in the Bosnian War. In 2003, she was sentenced to 11 years in prison, but was released early in 2009. Bosnian Australian law professor Olivera Simic tracked down Plavsic in Belgrade and has collated a series of interviews with her in a book called Madam War Criminal. Olivera Simic, welcome to Late Night Live.
1: Thank you. Thanks for having me.
0: Now, getting the detail and access that you got is quite incredible, but it came through a particular connection to Biljana Plavsic. Tell us about that.
1: Yes, I met Biljana Plavsic through my late aunt. My late aunt was a best friend of Biljana Plavsic, one of her closest friends, before I met Biljana, probably for 20 years. And that friendship would last throughout all their lives. So this is how I met her, and this is how I gained access to her. And I know that a lot of researchers tried to gain access to her, but they were unsuccessful because she didn't want to talk to any of them and didn't want to respond to their queries about interviews while she was in prison and also once she was released and returned back to Belgrade. So I gained access, I think, thankfully, to my late aunt. That was the way to get to Biljana Plavsic and do a serious interviews that I've done.
0: So before we get more into that, I want to hear a little bit about your own story. You're a Bosnian-Australian law professor, but your own life took a major turn in 1992. What happened?
1: So in 1992, when war started, I was 18, 19 years old. I just finished high school and I was planning to go to study at University of Sarajevo in the capital of Bosnia. Back then, there was still not war in Bosnia, but the war started in Croatia. And at the end of 1991, when war was already in Croatia, actually my father told me that there will be war in Bosnia. I never thought about why he told me that or how he knew that. But that's what he told me, and all my plans to go there and study collapsed, and I never went to Sarajevo. Instead of that, I became a refugee several months later. So in 1992, one of the reasons why I left was that I also was about to be drafted into what was called back then territorial defense. So I went with my father to pick up the uniform, and I still really vividly remember that blue uniform and black leather boots, and to become part of territorial defense. I had no idea what that actually mean, but of course my parents just freaked out. And that day, that night, they put me on the bus and I left the country.
0: So let's get back to Biljana Plavsic. How did she rise to the position that she got to?
1: So Biljana Plavsic, she was, before the war, she was a professor, she was a university professor. As you said, she was a dean of University of Sarajevo. She was very respected scientist, biologist, and she was even a Fulbright scholar at some point. She spent 2 years at Cornell University, New York, doing botany research. And this is why she's fluent in English. But that was who she was before the war. However, she also grew up during the Second World War as Orthodox Serb in a religious family. She grew up in Sarajevo. She was a teenager during Second World War, and she witnessed her mother's family being deported or slaughtered by Ustasha, paramilitary Croatian forces during the World War II. And that pretty much formed some of her this early views about us, you know, versus them and the others. So she was throughout all her life religious, very aware of her Orthodox Christianity. She would go to church, etc. So, but she was, as I said, everything else. So that didn't, she was not casted as ultranationalist or anything before war. However, when the war in 1990 started, she felt

0: or she was approached by other people in the Serb Democratic Party. She was asked to join this nationalist party that were just forming in 1990s, if she would like to be one of their members. And she accepted that. And she said that one of the reasons, or the main reason, she would go to back to this often in our conversation, is that she wanted to prevent what happened to Serb people during the World War II. She had a very strong sense of ethnic national identity as a Serb. Yeah? And she said the mission, her mission was to prevent what happened to in Second World War.
1: It's fascinating, isn't it, when you see history repeat. People don't want to be treated the way they were previously, but they inflict that on other people. It's a fascinating study in the human psychology. So in the end, what was she charged with and how much jail time did she serve?
0: So she was charged, originally she was charged with the genocide and crimes against humanity. And as you said, she was the first and the only woman out of 161 people to be indicted by the International Criminal Tribunal for former Yugoslavia. And she remains the first and only woman to be charged by the tribunal for genocide, the crimes against humanity, the first woman to be convicted by the International Court since the end of World War II, and the first woman, high-ranked politician, ex-president, to be ever prosecuted for mass atrocities in the history before any tribunal. So it's quite significant, I think. So she was charged for crimes against humanity for persecution, and she basically admitted to that one. So she did the plea bargain and she asked genocide charges to be dropped. And they were. But she admitted that she was rather indifferent to persecution of thousands, tens of thousands of non-Serbs, meaning Bosniaks and Croats, during the war. And she is still indifferent. She said that ethnic cleansing is just something that was invented by the courts, that she sees this mass, this is how she calls them, mass displacement and mass migration as a natural phenomenon. This is what she said in 1993, and she said in 2023, so 30 years later, after serving her sentence, she thinks the same, that these should not be seen as any sorts of crime, but it's just natural that people would follow their own tribe, so to speak, to be safe. That's how she justified it, although she admitted that. So she received 11 years, and then she asked a few times to be early released, and then she was early released after serving only 9 years. So she was released in 2009.
1: So you mentioned earlier that many people had asked to interview her. Why do you think she agreed to be interviewed by you? And how did you see your role as an interviewer? Because in some ways, many people might have expected you to challenge her, but sometimes you get the best out of someone by letting them give their perspective. So the audience gets an indication of how these people see themselves and how they interpret the world which led to their behaviours.
0: First and main reason is, as I mentioned, my late aunt was her very, very close friend over last 20, 30 years. Obviously, she trusted that if I'm her niece, that this is okay to do, and she had the trust. And this is one of the biggest ethical, or one of the ethical challenges that I faced, because I was there and she told me many, many times, you know, that I'm doing this only because of your aunt and uncle, basically. But I think that's partially true. She also, and she also told me she wanted English-speaking audience to know her story in a bit more detail. She wanted to say things that the court, according to her, didn't give her a chance to explain. Her views about war, what she survived as a child, as a teenager, her role in the war really fully. And she said she was often cut it off from Mike during the court hearings. She was interrupted and she felt not trusted, etc. So she didn't have time and space to tell her story. And I think she saw me as a kind of messenger, right, that can probably write up this story and tell this story to primarily English-speaking audience, because she gave few interviews. And also, I think it was timing. She was 87, 88 when I met her. And I think she may felt that this was the last chance, basically, to tell her story because of her age. So I think she grabbed that opportunity to tell the story.
1: On Late Night Live, Tracy Holmes with you. My guest is Griffith Law Professor Olivera Simic. Her new book is called Madam War Criminal, about the only woman to be charged with mass atrocities in the Bosnian War. So what were your first impressions? You say that you wrestled with this idea of actually going to meet her after you'd done your telephone interviews, but what were your first impressions knowing that you were face-to-face with now an old lady who had been charged with being a war criminal?
0: I was extremely nervous, but I think nothing can really effectively prepare you for sitting, and nothing could prepare me for sitting with Biljana Plavšić in her laundry room for 9 hours each day, talking to her, listening to her. Yeah, and never before in my career had I experienced the breadth and depth of facing such intense emotional, moral, and ethical dilemmas. So I've wrestled with this question: why I was doing this? Why was I spending my time and energy on this woman rather than a female survivor of the war, which I spent probably first 10 years of my career just talking to women victims of war in Bosnia. And I really had this mix of emotions. I've been angry, curious, emotional, morally doubtful. But also I knew that this was a really unique chance for me to do this, and she's a very controversial person, and I wanted to know more about her and wanted to hear her story and document her story. And I have to say that I didn't expect that Biljana Plavšić is going to be nice, warm, that she would smile and that she would hug me. And that's very much part of our culture, to, you know, hug person and when you see them, when you are happy to see someone. And she was happy to see me because of my late aunt.
1: When you presented her with the legal facts and the evidence about the atrocities, she would snap at you. Mm. How did you know when to push, how far you could push? Do you regret not pushing further?
0: I tried to push here and there, but as I said, I learned quickly that I can't push as much as I wanted to. But I also kept reminding myself that this is not a dialogue. I'm not here to go into any debate or dialogue and try to convince her otherwise. I could confront her on every second sentence, I guess, because I didn't agree. And this is another ethical and moral dilemma and difficulty with researchers, because you feel complicit, right? Mm-hmm. If you don't say, look, I don't think this is right and what you're saying, it's not right. You feel that kind of by nodding, encouraging your interviewee to keep on talking things that they may think that you are complicit and you don't feel good about it. There are so many things which are very important and interesting, and I could write a whole book about ethics of doing this work, really. But I think I pushed here and there, but when I sense that this is not going well, I would withdraw.
1: She also shared some stories with you before her jail sentence, and I'm particularly interested in her meeting with the then US Secretary of State, Madeleine Albright.
0: The anecdote that I write about in the book, and there are quite a few anecdotes with different politicians around the world, but with her was that at some point they were alone and they were talking, and Madeleine Albright tried to challenge her ultra-right nationalism and told her she's a nationalist. And Biljana Plavšić, she said, so can I ask you something? And Madeleine Albright said, yes, you can. And she asked Madeleine, do you love your country? And Madeleine answered, yes, I do. And she said, would you give your life for your country? And Madeleine said, yes, I would. And Biljana Plavšić told her, so you see, we are not that different. Mm. We love our countries the same with all our, you know, force and energy. And she said, this is not nationalism, this is patriotism. But this was their little conversation where she tried to challenge, and as far as I know, that was the end of conversation. Madeline didn't say anything after that.
1: She's good at ending conversations.
0: Yes.
1: I can say that. So
0: yes.
1: Plavsic gave you all of her records, and she said she didn't need them because she was just going to die.
0: Yeah.
1: Where are they? What have you done with them?
0: I think they are with me. Shall I tell location or not? They are all with me, and I have some institutions and museums interested, and I still need to think what I'm going to do and how to transfer this. I have some artifacts. I have her handwritten diaries of Biljana Plavsic. So she handwritten diaries while she was in Sweden in a rebel prison. She has three full notebooks of handwritten materials that she gave to me. So she gave me full garbage, you know, this black garbage bag full of artifacts, full of newspapers, clips from newspapers about her, documents and archives from the war, photographs, diaries, and so on. So she gave me all of that on our last day or my first visit. And I didn't want to take this. I was just harvested. I don't know what to do with this. I don't want to take this responsibility. And basically, I was just standing, we were just standing in her hallway, and she was with this bag, black bag in her hand. And she said, if you don't take it, I'm just going to throw it. And then I took it with me and brought it with me to Australia. And I have some of these in my home. But I need to think about ethics and explore whether I can give away some of these. I definitely don't want them to sit with me. I think they should belong and be preserved in with some archives somewhere, but I need to think about the ethical process of doing this.
1: In one of your last conversations with her, she lost her patience, wondering when this book was going to come out. When the book did come out, did you hear any response from her? Do you know what she thinks of the book?
0: Once it was finally published, after this many years, I called her and I said that the book is out and it was just published, and she said, that's good. And she said, I heard, she already knew, I don't know how, that the book is called Madame War Criminal. I said, yes, it is. And I said, this was not necessarily, you know, my decision, but I did agree on decisions that the book is called like that. And she didn't mind that. I mean, I asked her if she minds, you know, being called and labeled as a war criminal. She said, no, that's what I am. I was a person convicted of war crimes, so that's all right. But I don't think she was particularly, probably she wanted to be Madame President or something. Anyway, so I said that I published the book, that it took a long

And it's now out, and then I'm going to send her a copy of the book, and I thank her for her trust. And she said nothing. She said she was very weak. So I talked to her. That was in November, October, when it was published in Europe. And I did post it, the book to her, and I didn't call her. And I'm in two minds whether I should call her or not. And then I'm talking to myself whether I need to do that or not. And why would I call? I need to stop this relationship at some point. You know, it's the same with any interview as you do. Yeah, you are in relationship for some time, but this is a different when you do this longitudinal studies, even with survivors as well. You develop some kind of relationship that you can't define anymore, right? So it's very tricky. When does that relationship has to stop? And do I really need to ask now, what does she think about it? Because I was not there as her biographer. That would be different. So she wanted to go down the history as unrepentant because she did plead guilty. At some point, she even kind of apologized and expressed remorse. But then 2 years into her prison sentence, she pulled out from that. And then she became controversial with the Serbs, with her own people, because they don't like traitors, right? So you can't talk about Serbs, or you can't talk, any member of any ethnic group can't talk about crimes committed by their own group, because immediately they are seen as traitors. So once she pleaded guilty, she lost, you know, half of her admirers, so to speak, yeah? Because she said, no, she's a traitor. How could she say that Serbs committed crimes, right? So she lost kind of that status. And I think that that was the reason why she, 2 years after that, she said, oh, what I remorse, that's just like, I did that because I you know, wanted to get a bit lenient sentence or whatever. I don't really remorse. I'm proud. I would do the same again. And that story, I would do the same again, was repeated to me. And the book ends with this. And maybe I was like a little bit, you know, I was hoping a little bit I will be the one that at the end that she may say, look, maybe I did some mistakes and maybe this was wrong. But no, we finished the book and finished our conversation. I asked her, is there anything that she remorse and would do differently? She said, no, there is nothing to be remorseful.

0: where this information is finally stored. Mm. But I really appreciate your time in talking to us today, Olivera. Thank you.
1: Thank you.
0: That's Bosnian-Australian law professor Olivera Simic. Her new book is called Madam War Criminal, about the only woman to be charged with mass atrocities in the Bosnian War. Coming up, how we read faces.

0: We're all told from an early age not to judge a book by its cover. But throughout history, human beings have attributed all sorts of powerful meanings to the face. At a biological level, being able to read facial cues is a survival mechanism. But we've also looked to the face to make sweeping moral judgments about a person's character, their trustworthiness, even the state of their soul. The history of the face is tied up with the history of science and technology, from the mirror to the camera to social media and AI. The way our faces are perceived and projected into the world continues to change. Dr. Faye Bound-Alberti is a professor of modern history at King's College London and the author of The Face, A Cultural History. She joins me from the UK. Faye, welcome to Late Night Live.
1: Thanks very much. It's great to be here.
0: Let's start by looking at some of the earliest representations of human beings, and that was in cave art. There doesn't seem to be a focus on people's facial features during that time.
1: No, that's right. So I find it fascinating that if you look at Paleolithic representations of humans and animals in the Chauvet Valley, for instance, what we see is that animals are incredibly detailed, whereas humans are mere sort of outlines, and there's much more focus on hands rather than faces. And so that starts off the story of the face, really, for me, because how have we become so obsessed with detail? And so obsessed with the face in a way that doesn't seem to have been the case before. And in a sense, starting with the Paleolithic caves is sort of provocative because it's saying, can you imagine a world where your hands and what you do is more important than your individuality and what you look like?
0: Yeah.

0: of narcissists, the young man who falls in love with his own reflection. So tell us about the evolving attitudes to the face at that time.
1: Yeah, I've been thinking a lot about narcissism recently, actually, because if you think about that time in history, so ancient Greek world, very few people would even have seen their faces in a mirror, which is why, you know, in the story of Narcissus, he looks in a pool, in a reflection. So very few people had access to mirrors, only the very wealthy, through things like obsidian, so stone or sort of or polished brass. Most people never saw themselves, and their focus was very much on their place in the world as defined by the social order. So there wasn't the focus on our appearance and ourselves as being the most important thing. Ancient Greek society also was very rigidly hierarchical. And if you think about the representations of faces at that time, they're very stylized. So the idea of having a face on a coin or a face on a statue was designed to show the very characteristics that made someone a ruler, mostly men, of course. So they had, you know, a particular square jaw, and they had large eyes, and they had these features not because they were individualistic, but because they connected to physiognomy and this idea that what you look like represents your inner quality. So if you have large eyes, you're a man of vision. If you have a square jaw, you are strong, and so on. And so people like Aristotle used these ideas of physiognomy to argue that you can tell exactly what a person is like by looking at their face.
0: And the Greeks also believed a fixation on the self was immoral. I wonder what they'd think today with social media.
1: Yeah. Well, social media, exactly. Not only do we have mirrors everywhere now that were popularized really from the 19th century, which is extraordinarily recent, although people started getting them more from the 17th century when, you know, production increased. The development of the mirrors and this way of looking at ourselves and fashioning our face through cosmetics and, you know, details about how we did our eyebrows and so on, that was very much a product of the 18th century and the development of more urban centres and more strangers and more of a consumer economy where our status in the world depended on what we look like. And we have taken that now to the absolute extreme with social media, and as a profound media that tells us, a profound mirror rather, that tells us so much about who we are. And this fixation, this narcissistic fixation on the self, sort of feels inevitable when our faces are just everywhere.
0: Well, let's keep a step back for a moment, because ancient people, while they weren't so obsessed about their own face, they certainly judged others by their faces, and not just in leadership, but I guess, you know, looking at the other and making those sort of spontaneous judgments, which we still do today.
1: Yes, absolutely. So this so-called science of physiognomy was used to tell different kinds of people apart, different colours of people, different genders of people, different social orders of people. So the idea was that your face was quite literally your fortune, in that it was fixed in your facial structure, that it would determine what your place would be in the world, how intelligent you are, how moral you were, trustworthy, and all of these kinds of ideas that we have about the face. And so it's extraordinary how much these ideas have lasted, but that was very much part of the political and philosophical culture of the ancient world.
0: And the ancient Chinese also took it a step further, didn't they? Like where your chin is pointed is going to give an indication of whether you're arrogant or worried or sly.
1: Absolutely. So that tradition of face reading, although my book The Face is principally a story of the Western tradition, it's a global phenomenon, this drive towards understanding who a person is just by looking at them. And you can see the instinct. I mean, it makes sense, doesn't it? It's really reassuring to believe that we can sum up a person that quickly.
0: What about that period when facial mutilation was a thing, a form of punishment? So I guess that stresses the importance of the face even back then.
1: Yes, absolutely. So hacking off noses, for instance, was a punishment for infidelity in the early modern period, but it was also a punishment for a whole range of behaviours, including theft, in the ancient world. And in a sense, if you're cutting the nose off people, if you're physically disfiguring them,

0: then you are marking them out in the same way that branding does. You're marking them out as being different and distinct, and you're banishing them. And so there's a rich historical tradition of damaging the physical faces of those that have done something outside of social values, and all the statues would become disfigured as well. Mm, so it speaks very much to our concern about what a person looks like, and how their behaviour conforms to social moral codes.
1: In the book, you use the term facehood. How do you define that?
0: Yes, I thought facehood was necessary to describe the ways in which we take it for granted now that an individual's distinct, identifiable face is the marker of who they are. So it's sort of more than personhood that we think about, because at a distinct point in history, the idea that the face was not only revealing of your social and moral and intellectual worth, but actually the brand of who you are was defined. And it actually, believe it or not, wasn't until the First World War when we have this use of the photograph in passports in the way that we do now. So although we have a drive from the Renaissance period with an interest in the individual and the psychological, which is about Renaissance humanism, which takes us away from those heavily stylized representational images of the ancient world, it's not till the development of photography and the need to

0: bit more into the arena where mathematical judgment comes into, you know, symmetry and geometry of a face, and this idea of the golden ratio. What is that?
1: So the idea of golden ratio emerges out of this sense of mathematical proportions. So this means essentially when a line is divided, the ratio of the whole to the larger part equals the ratio of the larger part to the smaller. So if you think about something like a sunflower, when you can see the seeds of a sunflower, it's the elegant proportion of these things that we find in nature. So ancient Greeks recognized that things like shells, flower spirals, leaves had this elegant proportion. And in the Renaissance, when all of these ancient Greek texts were rediscovered, people started applying them to Renaissance art and architecture. So people like Da Vinci used it in representations of people. And essentially, what has become popularized is this idea that beauty can be understood the same way. So beauty in people can be used in the same way. And in portrait analysis, it's applied to faces. So it's all about measuring the ratio between the width of the nose, the spacing of the eyes, the length of the forehead to determine who is beautiful according to this this universal code. The problem with this, of course, is that it's cherry picking, and it is not actually a real reflection of human beauty in all its extraordinary variability. And it's become popularized on social media because it's a really nice formula that you can use quite visually to demonstrate what are implied or explicitly said to be universal standards of beauty. But these are incredibly Western European white ideas of beauty, and that's part of the problem, because the history of the face, of course, is a history of race as much as anything else.
0: Absolutely. And I know from living in different countries around the world and in very different cultures, the idea of beauty is so different, you know, and your eye becomes trained to what you are surrounded by and what you see, and you then have an ability to pick out what is recognised as beautiful in that particular culture or, you know, that particular racial background. So it's quite interesting how we can also adapt in that way. But I guess the golden ratio also led to something that we call physiognomics. Tell us a bit more about that.
1: Yeah, so physiognomics is part of the tradition of physiognomy that we found in the ancient Greek tradition. And what happens in the Renaissance is as these ancient texts are rediscovered and the principles of harmony and proportion are rediscovered, also rediscovered is physiognomy. So all of those traditional ancient ideas about how a person's face reflects their moral codes, their intellectual ability, their worth, become redefined in the Renaissance as inevitable. So they're all entangled in this sort of cluster of beliefs that become incorporated into Renaissance portraiture, with all its focus on individual and all its focus on the idea that a single face represents a single person. It became important to represent somebody in a very particular stylized way, that it was still showing their individuality, but flattering the sitter, which is something that Oliver Cromwell talked about when he, you know, he refused to be painted with any sort of flattery and wanted to be warts and all, because people want to believe that they, you know, they are beautiful, and people want to believe that they look at their best for these incredible paintings that were very expensive to produce and still actually only done by the elite in society. We're a long way away from any sort of democratization of representing the portrait, but those ideas become imported into this new trend towards individualism.
0: You're listening to Late Night Live. I'm Tracy Holmes. My guest is author and academic Faye Bound Alberti, and her new book, The Face, takes a deep dive into the cultural history of the face. Faye, you mentioned a little bit earlier and talking about, you know, the elite, I suppose, those of royals, emperors, kings and queens who mostly had their representation painted. Let's talk about one of the controversial kings, King Richard III. How was he represented in his day, and how has his image been rehabilitated?
1: Richard III is a fascinating one, and I think he's a very good example of showing how we

change sources to reflect what we feel in any historical moment. So he was represented as a Tudor villain after his defeat at Bosworth. And most people know of Richard III as the, you know, murderer of the princes of the Tower. That's how most of us get taught about him in school. There's very much kind of some debate about whether he was or not. But the Tudor dynasty, after his defeat at Bosworth, needed him to be monstrous. And so...

0: ways it was thought that your face reflected your moral worth, your body did too. And so if you had some sort of physical disfigurement, it proved that you were a bad person. And so we have this physical ugliness of Richard III being being extrapolated backwards into portraits, so that portraits were actually shifted to show that he had a raised shoulder and he looked more crooked and his lips were thinner. And that was the time when the Tudor propaganda was in was trying to assert its right to be on the throne of the Tudors. And Elizabeth I's reign in particular, there became much more emphasis on Richard III as this terrible person, which is where we have all of these, you know, myths and controversies about the Tower. But of course, more recently, his skeleton was discovered and there's been a rehabilitation of Richard III. And there was a new facial reconstruction made in Leicester, where his bones were discovered, in a centre dedicated to him. And in that centre, his lips have been made wider again and more full. His face has been made more kindly again. So he's been sort of rehabilitated from that physiognomic portrayal as a bad man into someone who's more approachable and misunderstood by history. And I think in that sort of loop, it says a lot about how we reconstruct sources to suit our present interests, but also how important the face is in communicating a person's worth and value and status in society.
1: And then the Victorian era idea that your face somehow represented what was on the inside. And we still hear people talk about that today, don't we?
0: Yeah, we do. And again, this is physiognomy. It's fascinating. This, because the Victorians, with all of their expansion around the world and all of their discovery of new people and places, were obsessed with cataloguing. And the idea was, if you could catalogue people and you can put them into an order, and borrowing from and building on Linnaeus's work in the 18th century, if you could catalogue people, then you were doing God's work, essentially. And so that idea that we found in the ancient Greeks that was coming back in the Renaissance, that character, intelligence and morality could be found in your face, either in the shape of your skull, the set of your jaw and so on, became a really useful tool in showing that the white man was the top of the pyramid. And then you have these other newly defined races based on the traditional idea of colour, that you could prove that somebody was not just a lower status in terms of this new classification of race, but also could be seen to be a born criminal. So you have all of these ideas and beliefs in Victorian society that are given the status of science, but are actually reworking these very traditional ideas. But it worked in the context of that, the hierarchy of Victorian society needing some sort of objective way of defining, in a rapidly industrial changing age, how to confirm those sorts of social biases. How do we prove that the social order is the way that it should be? Yeah, so, and we find it in Victorian fiction. If you think about Charles Dickens, you know, the characters that have thin lips or low foreheads, and villains are very visible in their appearance. They're very easy to read. It doesn't require a lot of attention to detail or behaviour. You can make those snap decisions about a person. And we've all, to some degree, kind of absorbed this over time. And we all tend to do it. We make snap decisions about people all the time.
1: We do. And you point out in the book that it's not just about social judgment, but we need to be able to read faces for our own survival. And I guess that leads to the work of the psychologist Paul Ekman.
0: Yes, it does. So Ekman in the 1960s was really interested in developing the idea of a number of essential emotions that we have. And the number of emotions that we're said to have is normally about six. And it's, you know, anger and sadness and jealousy and so on. What's been really interesting to me as a historian of emotion is the ways in which we have moved back and forth between this idea that emotions are biological and innate as these specific emotions and manifest in the face, which was Darwin's argument in a book in 1872.

0: that helped him to understand human evolution. In the 60s, there was a lot of discussion with anthropologists saying, well, maybe there's cultural variety. Maybe what we're seeing as anger is actually something else. And then Ekman, as a psychologist, was very keen to say, no, there are distinct emotional codes that are represented on the face, and this is how you learn them. And Ekman's work has given rise to the obsession that we have with body language, for instance, and being able to read somebody's face and to know if they're lying. He's written a lot of books. He's advised the FBI on this idea that you can tell, not just this physiognomic idea that you can tell a lot about a person by their face, but also using pathognomy, which is not just a face in that is static, but a face that is in movement. So all of those tiny ticks or hidden tells that we're used to thinking about or seeing on detective programs or FBI interviews, where somebody can tell that a person is lying. And of course, there's always an element of being able to read like that in faces. We're always reading something, but it's not an absolute science. And more recently, neuroscientists such as Lisa Feldman Barrett have said, actually, there is more variability. And historians of emotion like me have been saying this for a long time, that there is variability, that we have particular experiences or feelings, but what determines how they count as an emotion depends on the social codes of any given society.
1: So the ability to express via the face really is vital in all sorts of ways and all sorts of relationships. What happens if we're not able to emote? Tell us about the case of Kathleen Bogart, because she was born without movement in her face. How common is that?
0: Yes, that's right. So she has something called Mobius syndrome, which is where the facial nerves do not develop in the way that they normally do. It's a very rare condition. I believe it affects about 2% of the population. And what this meant was that, so Kathleen Bogart is an incredible psychologist now who works with people who have facial difference, which is what we tend to say rather than disfigurement now when we talk about people who look different. And so when she was born in 1981, the doctors concluded that she had a failure to thrive. And that is because when she was looking at her parents or engaging with the world around her, she was unable to express at all emotionally. And so what's interesting about this is that they said to her, even in 1981, you know, your child should be put in an institution. This is not a child that you can actually look after at home. But because she had Mobius syndrome, that wasn't diagnosed until many years later. But the assumptions of the doctors are quite telling, because it's still making assumptions about a person based on their face and their facial movements. And I suppose the reason that this is so kind of fascinating to us with our obsession with faces and what we do with them is we're very used to seeing babies imitate our facial expressions all the time and hungrily staring at us, you know, to sort of work out who they are and who we are and what their faces are supposed to do. And those learned codes, those learned emotional expressions are very much cultural, which is why we have, you know, during the pandemic, the concern about wearing masks, for instance, was much more profound in the US and tangled up with ideas about liberty, not just because it was seen as a threat to autonomy, but also because it covered the mouth. And in the US in particular, great beaming smiles are a way of kind of showing that you're friendly, right? You know, whereas in Japan, for instance, or China, there's much more emphasis on the eyes, and also much more kind of established tradition of face masks. But I thought that was really interesting, that even now we make decisions about a person based on what their eyes are doing or what their mouths are doing, and we're rapidly decoding these all the time, you know, at a subconscious level. And then attaching them to these bigger cultural beliefs that we've inherited.
1: And Faye, it was well into your study of faces that you made quite a large discovery about your own connection, didn't you?
0: Yeah, I really did. And it's extraordinary. But I found while I was doing this research over a 7-year period that I have prosopagnosia, which is face blindness. And I discovered this purely because I was reading about prosopagnosia and realizing that I can't tell people apart by their faces only. And so this is a condition that is said to affect

0: 2% of the population. And at the other end of this recognition scale, we have the super recognizers that are also about 2%. But that's considered a much more desirable thing to have, where I've had many experiences throughout my life where I have failed to recognize a person. And the interesting thing is, though, that I do recognize them in lots of other ways, such as gait, voice, movement. But what fascinated me then, as I started to dig down into this, into the experience of prosopagnosia or face blindness, or was not just how poorly it's understood, but also how much we don't really know about how we recognise people at all. We don't really know yet why some faces are seen as more familiar than others. And the ways in which we test it tends to be a lineup of faces that we look at on a computer screen, and they have all of their identifying features like hair removed or colour or tone of face, and it's simply the lines on a page. And what I find interesting is that there are lots of ways in which people who are maybe bad at maths or bad at finding their way around or are neurodivergent, this ability to see faces seems to be entangled with that. But we have a very narrow view of understanding prosopagnosia, where we say it's basically about a certain area in the brain called the fusiform complex, or which is FFA, where that is not working properly in people with prosopagnosia. Now, that might be the case in acquired prosopagnosia, where you have an injury, a brain injury. And that's where we find some of the most profound cases where people can't even recognise their spouses. But in developmental prosopagnosia, that's far too simplistic to see it as purely a brain issue. And the reason why we think of it as a brain issue is it was first defined as such in 1947, so this not very long after we started using faces in passports. So it seems to me that what is happening is this focus on the face as being the only way we know people is also related to this idea of facehood. It becomes a problem because it's something that we should be able to do in our sort of face-obsessed age.
1: It's so interesting following all of these stories, because things tend to go in loops, or they're cyclical, aren't they? And so, you know, the period, or even some cultural values where they try not to show any facial expression, people now with plastic surgery and Botox injections, it can be very hard to read them. Where do you think this will go next? What's the next chapter?
0: Oh, well, I find it so fascinating, you know, because it's not just this obsession that we have with looking a certain way, and as you say, kind of not turning back the clock or stopping us from looking older is our current fixation, because we have such a youthification drive in culture. It's extraordinary. So we have this trend towards facial recognition systems and a desire to capture individual faces. And there's a backlash there, which we have things like CV dazzle, which is computer vision dazzle, where there's a kind of camouflage being made now to stop people being able to record faces. And we know facial recognition systems are fundamentally flawed and follow these, you know, racist lines of physiognomy. So there's a backlash using technology to defeat technology. And on the other hand, there is also this really interesting movement against those kind of heavily homogenized, stylized faces of Instagram towards more nuance and variation. And I'm actually quite fascinated in whether we will see, in the same way we saw fat bodies being defined as fat, proudly defined as fat, we might see older faces becoming more and more defined as proud to be old, and the privilege of getting old and celebrating that. So I'm fascinated on whether we might see this sort of drive towards uglification as a response to this intensified, stylized beauty. Because every culture, when you have a move in one direction, you have a backlash and an opposite, a push and a pull. So I'm interested in seeing what happens with that in Instagram and how that will play out. And also whether that might make people far less obsessed with the urge to look what is said to be perfect, but it is actually a very restrictive lens.
1: Dr. Faye Bound-Alberti is a professor of modern history at King's College London and the author of The Face, A Cultural History. Thanks so much for joining us, Faye.
0: Thank you. Really enjoyed it.
1: And that's the show and the week. My thanks to the Late Night Live team, producers Catherine Zengerer, Ali Benton and Anne.

0: I'm Mark Fennell, and you might know me from Stuff the British Stole, where I trace nicked objects throughout history. Well, in No One Saw It Coming, I follow much bigger stories, history's biggest turning points, the people, the objects, the mistakes that changed the world before anyone knew they mattered. It's history's biggest plot twists hiding in plain sight. No One Saw It Coming. Mondays at noon on ABC Radio National and anytime on ABC Listen.
1: Our truth, our power, our future. More than a theme, it was a call to action as the Australian Institute of Aboriginal and Torres Strait Islander Studies held its annual summit on Cummerbury Country. Coming up on Away, you'll hear from some of the academics, legal experts and policymakers who've gathered for a week of knowledge sharing. That's all coming up on Away, but right now, it's time for the news.

Compelling voices, meaningful connections, and a shared commitment to protecting, strengthening, and carrying First Nations knowledge into the future. The Australian Institute of Aboriginal and Torres Strait Islander Studies Summit saw more than 7,000 people come together for a gathering of responsibility and to ask, when we look to the future, who holds our power? Yama Malia, and welcome to Away, the home of Indigenous arts and culture on ABC Radio National. I'm Rudy Bremer. And the Gold Coast has just played host to one of the largest gatherings of Blackfella elders, leaders and youth, along with academics, legal experts and cultural practitioners. Today, you'll be in the room where it happened to hear some of the key conversations and agenda setting. Then award-winning director Ian Michael reflects on the future of Black creativity as we kickstart this year's NAIDOC celebrations with a series looking at 50 years of Deadly. Plus, for Word Up, you'll meet your newest language legend. So stay with me here on Away.

Jingiri Jimbalam. Nyanyari Candice. Kumu Mary Japan. Hello, my friends. Welcome. My name is Candice Kruger. This is Kumbh Mary Country. I'd like you to close your eyes. I'd like you to breathe in that amazing salt water air. And I'm going to invite you to close your eyes as I call country, call Burleigh Mountain. We call out, where are you? Where are you to our ancestors, to those past? We call to Burleigh Mountain. We call to Yabrin, our Dreamtime legend, and to the Seven Sisters, and to the stars and the moons.

0: It's Monday morning and I've just arrived on Commonberry Country, the Gold Coast, where the Australian Institute of Aboriginal and Torres Strait Islander Studies, better known as IATSIS, is holding its annual summit. Over the next 5 days, mob from all over the country will gather for conversations ranging from mental health initiatives to law reform to education and everything in between. IATSIS CEO Leonard Hill says the first time he attended the summit was in 2022 on the Sunshine Coast. He wasn't the boss back then, and he thought to himself that of all the large-scale conferences he'd attended over his career, the diversity of representation across native title, knowledge institutions, and community groups was immense. It's something reflected in this year's summit as well. So I sat down with Leonard to get a sense of what I'm in for this week and what this year's theme, Our Truth, Our Power, Our Future, means to him.
1: Look, I think for many people it could mean different things, but for us at IATSIS and when we think about the role that we play and our responsibilities as one of Australia's national cultural institutions who cares for a significant collection of material that relates to Aboriginal and Torres Strait Islander history and people and culture, the theme of this year's summit speaks to that responsibility, and in particular our role, our primary role around activating a collection that speaks to the history of our people. And in speaking to the history of our people, obviously speaking to the truth of this country's contested but shared history. And through the course of the sessions this week at the IATSIS Summit, we'll hear from many different people about how that truth resonates throughout their communities.
0: Now, I know that the IATSIS Summit in its current form is actually a combining of the Native Title Summit and research summits that have previously been held. This is the sixth time that IATSIS has gone with this hybrid form. What sparked that change?
1: Yeah, look, it's a good question, and it's a question we often get asked, and particularly in recent years because the summit has grown into this mammoth undertaking. But it is true, in earlier years, previous years, IATSIS hosted in alternating years the National Indigenous Research Conference 1 year, and then the National Native Title Conference the following year. And the last time we ran the two separate conferences was 2018, National Native Title Conference in Broome, and 2019, the National Indigenous Research Conference in Brisbane. 2020, obviously, all things changed across the world and nothing was undertaken. But then in 2021, whilst we were still navigating, and the country obviously was still navigating post-COVID challenges, we thought it would be a good idea to amalgamate the two conferences together.

0: water. And in that 2021, the first year that we ran the IATSA Summit in Adelaide, it was a hybrid event, so there wasn't a lot of in-person attendance, a mix of both. And as I said in my opening speech this morning, in 2021, across all 5 days, we only had a total of 900 people across all 5 days. Across all 5 days this year, if you add up people coming through the turnstiles, so to speak, each day, we'll have a little under 7,000 people, we expect, across the 5 days at Summit. So it's grown significantly. And I think given the importance of those conversations, particularly that related to native title issues as well as Indigenous research, and often many communities and community organisations and individuals would have an interest in attending both, it made sense to bring them both together. And in fact, in the last couple of years, what we've looked to do, given our work within the GLAM sector, the galleries, libraries, archives and museum sector, we've looked to embed that third theme of GLAM-related work across the summit.
1: Even just thinking about the way that research, the work that's being done in institutions and research spaces, and the work that's been done through Native Title, the way that those areas inform each other and the kinds of conversations that come from it, what is the shift that you've noticed?
0: When we talk about the work that's done in all of these different sectors, Native Title, Indigenous research in all its different forms, the collecting institutions or the GLAM sector, there is, of course, an interconnectedness with all of that. You can't separate one from the other without there being some sort of connection. So, again, when we thought about how we could pull together an event like this and where there would be themes that would resonate with people across a number of different conversation points, sectors, it made sense. But, you know, when we talk about what's happening within the national native title space, clearly where we get to points where communities and representative groups, whether that be native title rep bodies or prescribed body corps, a lot of that work that's got them to that point, and particularly where determinations are being settled, it's off the back of the research that's undertaken. Research, often that includes looking through archives and collections like IATSIS and like other institutions. So as I said, there's that interconnectedness of it all. And that's why an event like the IATSIS Summit is a great opportunity for people from different sectors, different systems, all different communities to be able to come together and have the sorts of conversations about those sorts of things that matters most to them. The other thing that I would say about the summit these days is, and given our role as one of Australia's national cultural institutions and the leadership that we, the leadership space and position that we take, what we're increasingly finding is that there are opportunities to speak to how what we experience and how we engage and the impacts that we have, how that resonates with particularly First Nations communities around the world. It's a global impact, and through the work that we do and certainly through my role as the Chief Executive and increasingly engaging in a range of activities that takes the work of IATSIS overseas, we're working with First Nations communities around the world, and unsurprisingly, many of those First Nations communities that have similar histories to ours, impacted in similar ways with colonisation and dispossession, our experiences are similar. There are differences, of course, but there's a lot of similarities. So we get to talk about that. And the IATSIS Summit is one of those places where that can happen. In fact, we've got a couple of keynote speakers across this week that are from overseas, speakers that are talking about repatriation and overseas institution and how they work with communities in Australia on repatriation, and the former foreign minister for New Zealand talking about the work that she leads in Maori global studies.
1: Yeah. When you think about the conversations what are the big kind of the big subjects or the big kind of themes that you're expecting people to be looking at and to be talking about this week?
0: We're at the beginning of the summit this week, and you can plan an event like this with an amazing program, and we have got an amazing program this week. But the real richness does come from those impromptu conversations, the things that happen by chance. It's great to sit in a room and to hear a presentation from an individual or group about a particular subject, but it's often after that's been delivered, the conversations that happen post-presentation or just walking past someone as you're grabbing a coffee. It's wonderful to be able to curate a program like we've got, but, you know, I really encourage people to just absorb it, take it all in, soak in the atmosphere of an event like this, like the summit. But, you know, there's other events around the country of similar size that do similar things. But when you attend something like this, it's really about just soaking it in, listening, learning, and just saying hello to people along the way. In terms of subjects that I expect that will get a bit of a run, for me, there's conversations that'll talk about the importance of research, both by Indigenous and non-Indigenous academics and community researchers, but the importance of doing it in a way in which it's ethically sound. That's always a big one, to make sure that the research that is being done in communities and with communities is done in the right way, and community have a sense of both ownership and direction around how that's done appropriately. Clearly, there's a large number of representatives from Native Title rep bodies and PBCs this week. I think, from memory, it's something like about 600 reps across that Native Title rep body sector that are registered this week. Lots of conversations about Native Title. But the other big one that I think that's going to get quite a bit of a run, and we've heard it with the presentation this morning, the keynote presentation from Dr. Bianca Beetson, is the work that's done around repatriation, both repatriation of ancestral remains, but also the repatriation of cultural heritage items. And for IATSIS, repatriation is an increasingly important part of the work that we do. Since 2018, IATSIS has been leading the Australian government-funded program, the Return of Cultural Heritage program, which is working with overseas collecting institutions and Aboriginal and Torres Strait Islander communities here at home on the repatriation of their material from overseas. And I'm proud to say that the Return of Cultural Heritage program, or ROC program as we call it, is one that's grounded in First Nations communities being first. The way in which that particular program is run and how we support communities in doing that is that they essentially sit in the driver's seat, and we support them in making sure it's done their way, at the speed at which they're comfortable to do that. And also globally now being recognised as a best practice model in terms of how repatriation can be done appropriately.
1: In all honesty, the summit's program is ambitious, but in the best way possible. And when Leonard says magic can be found in the conversations taking place in between, it's absolutely true. Across the week, I met a lot of mob doing proper solid work.
2: Test, test. Hi, my name is Kylene Anderson. I am a Yimin and Ngungulu woman from central Queensland, and I am based in Sydney on Gadigal lands. It's my second year at the IATSIS Summit here on the Gold Coast. My absolute first was in Darwin last year for 2025. I've always had a soft spot in my heart around cultural revitalisation and language revitalisation. They're always interesting conversations. Coming from Yimin country, there is a process that we're going through for language revitalisation. Ngungulu is my other side, and that is spoken in the schools in Warrabinda, so it's a little close to my heart, and they're some of the most interesting conversations, how people go about that. I know that First Languages Australia is here throughout

0: the course of the week. So looking forward to those yarns.
1: Hi, I'm Dr. Terry Janke. I'm a Wurruthi Yardakana and Meriam woman and the Solicitor Director of Terry Janke & Company Lawyers and Consultants. I work in Indigenous cultural and intellectual property, which is basically a space that's around protecting knowledge and that interface of where it becomes

0: comes public, what are the rules? Like, under a white fella legal system, we've got copyright laws or other intellectual property laws that have acted in a way that have disempowered Indigenous people. They've been, you know, knowledge taken away from them. So the systems that I've built, the True Tracks process, is around bringing that back. So respecting that Indigenous knowledge comes from people, making self-determination a key way of having Aboriginal and Torres Strait Islander people involved in decisions, dealing with consent and consultation, making sure that it's been interpreted right, cultural integrity, attribution, let's not forget benefit sharing, all of that is in the mix. And when I spoke about that on Monday, so many people just came afterwards and asked me, I want to know about that, because we are being approached by big research companies that might be looking at our plant knowledge to make a new medicine, or language people want to write books, or, you know, people coming into the community making films, or they actively also want to do things with their knowledge, like create databases. So for me, I've been asked a lot about this, and I'm hoping that I've been helpful in the things that I've presented. But you can really get a sense that people are hungry for this knowledge. So the AATSA Summit provides that information.
1: Hello, my name is Jesse Flay. I'm a Noongar and Nukunu academic lecturing at Monash University in politics and international relations. I came here to talk about truth-telling and why I think we need to make sure that it has an evidence base behind it and real procedural outcomes beyond just shelving reports. For too long, Aboriginal culture has always been at the side of the Australian project, especially considering our constitution. What I'm arguing is that, in fact, our constitutional order and democracy can be renewed and restored by Indigenous principles for everyone.
2: Good afternoon. My name is Caleb Marber. I come here every year as a representative of the Marber family, and I do the introductory speech with my mum on Marber Day to introduce the keynote speaker. And during those introductions, I like to speak a lot about the themes of the AATSA Summit. Some of the conversations that are coming up are a lot around the future and what does the future look like. There is a sense of looking forward and making positive steps in the right direction. And I think that's one of the things that I'll take away from this year.
3: Hello, I'm Jordan, and I've been working in the First Nations policy space for a couple of years. And that's been purely through a theoretical lens, I would say. And so reading up on the Closing the Gap report and a lot of the other policies in the space. And I think this has been a really good opportunity for me to take some of those theories and hear more about them in practice, so what they mean to people in their lives and how they affect them. But there was a conversation this morning at the plenary that I thought was very interesting about the metaphor of leaching the poison out of policy. As someone that works in policy, that's never a perspective that I've personally looked at through before. So for me, it's usually more about how can we make this policy empowering rather than leaching the poison out of it. But that's kind of jumping two steps ahead, I now feel. So I feel that's a really important lesson to me, is before taking the policy and trying to get wins out of it, is to maybe first nullify any negative impacts.
4: That metaphor you just heard about was part of a keynote speech by Professor Yalme Marika Yunupingu. She used the cultural practice of harvesting and preparing ngatu, which contains cyanide, as a model for policy writing that's culturally led. Here's Yalme.
5: This idea came about when I was studying teacher ed in 1988. We were working alongside with Deakin University, and we looked at a document that was done by Stephen. I think he was living and working at Milingimbi, and the document was not

0: consultation properly is through the people, and he did it on his own. And then when we had a couple of young teachers that did a stage two rate, remote area teacher education. It was a community base. When we read that document, then we came up with a metaphor, and the metaphor was Atto, because it explains so deeply the process of Atto, and makes a lot of meaning to it. You know, and this is where this idea came from. We also introduced this Atto metaphor at the school, that I'm working in. How would that metaphor fit in with the education? It's sometimes very hard, but it is good thing for people to come up with some metaphor to see how it helps with the power, I guess. You know, if they could listen to us, you know, see, because it's telling us truth. The truth comes from the land. Whose power are we living under?
1: I want to give you a concrete example I heard about while at the summit. Over the past few years, IATSIS has been involved in collecting data about language reclamation and revitalization work happening all across the country. They do this through their national surveys. And this latest survey, their fourth, has had much higher levels of First Nations engagement than previous years. Now, that's not to say that the first three surveys were bad or wrong, but in taking a new approach, and specifically one that meets the needs of our communities, the upcoming survey will really change the game when it's published. So I tracked down one of the people working on the survey to find out a little more.
2: Hello, my name is Zoe Avery. I'm a Wurrumai woman, and I work at IATSIS in the Centre for Australian Languages.
1: Zoe, we are at the IATSIS Summit 2026 on Combahberry Country. What has it been like to be on the ground this week for you?
2: It's been really cool. I love coming to conferences, especially the IATSIS Summit, because you're just surrounded by so many people from all parts of Australia and so many different fields. You have experts in environmental work, caring for country, rangers, you have people working in the languages space, all sorts of other work with Indigenous people, and it's just really exciting to learn from people, being surrounded by people doing amazing work.
1: So your particular area of expertise is in language revitalization and reclamation. In a lot of ways, these are conversations that you have already been involved in over the last couple of years while you've been working on the fourth National Indigenous Languages Survey. What do you get from being at a conference or a summit like this that kind of builds on the work that's come through the survey?
2: It's always a good reminder in everything you're doing to centre Indigenous voices, especially when it comes to dealing with Indigenous data. Being in spaces where you're hearing about how different organisations are dealing with archives and Indigenous data storage, and how people are making Indigenous cultural materials and ICIP available for community, but protecting that knowledge at the same time. It is really important taking that into our fourth National Indigenous Languages Survey as we start heading towards reporting that we are taking care of this data and these languages in a way that honours communities but doesn't take it away from them.
1: Do you want to tell me a little bit about the process of working on that survey?
2: We did 16 co-design workshops across Australia on country and online with Indigenous language stakeholders. That included teachers, elders, interpreters, even sign language users, so that we had a good wide diversity of perspectives that represented all states and territories, so that we were getting an insight into what people wanted the survey to look like, so that we could collect language data on what the situation was like for Indigenous languages in Australia. So how many speakers there were, what the relative strength of the languages are, so that we can then use this data for language policy and community-run and designed programs. So this isn't just for the government to decide what to do with, but communities have given their own stories and knowledges through this data, so that they can then inspire their own programs and influence government policy in a way that actually represents what they need and want.
1: Having spent a week at the IATSA summit on Commonberry Country, surrounded by elders, leaders, researchers, legal experts, and cultural practitioners, the question on my mind is simple. How do you ensure that all these rich conversations, these keynotes, the presentations and workshops continue forward? How does talk get turned into real action? Here's Leonard Hill again.
3: Look, it's a good question, and different people will approach the sorts of conversations and the information they hear in different ways. At the end of the day, and certainly consistent with the way in which we operate as an institute, and I can only draw on my own experience, every community is different. That's the beautiful thing about and the richness about Aboriginal and Torres Strait Islander Australia, the uniqueness and the diversity. So every community and every community group will have a different way in which they will respond to what it is that they hear as a part of these conversations. And it might be that they'll hear something that resonates with them, but the way in which it's described in a presentation might not be exactly how it can be applied when they get back home, and that's okay. There's many different ways to be able to do this sort of thing, and so long as what people get from a presentation or a conversation by the coffee cart is that it triggers a thought around, oh, that's similar to an issue we have, or, oh, I never thought about supporting community and on this particular subject in that particular way. Might not exactly work for us, but, you know, maybe we can do it a different way. So for me, these sorts of conversations, again, the richness is in getting a bit of an idea, understanding how it could be similar to something that is a particular issue or a concern or an opportunity back in your own community, and thinking about how that would then work for you. Because again, our communities are all different. And one community will do it a different way to another community, but so long as the end result is that community have got an outcome that suits them.
1: I'm Rudy Bremer, here with you on Away, and this is Shadows by Kui.

Darga Berika Rupa Gambaga Melamba.

0: That was Shadows by Kui, and it comes from their debut album, which was released earlier this year. Kui's frontwoman, Curly Saunders, is a longtime friend of Away, sharing her poetry and her performance practice over the years. So I've got to tell you that Curly's one-woman show, Yanda Janbei, Go Slowly, has its main stage debut on June 17 at Illawarra Performing Arts Centre. I've had the pleasure of seeing Curly perform a few times now, and she's always so captivating. So head along if you can. I'm Rudy Bremer, here with you on Away for Radio National. This year's NAIDOC theme, 50 Years of Deadly, marks a major milestone for MOB. One that acknowledges the stories, the marches, the art and the leadership in our communities. But it's not just about looking back. It's also about looking to the future. So over the next few weeks, you'll meet some creative minds as they reflect on where we are and where they'd like their sector to be in the next 50 years. First up is Noongar director, actor and writer Ian Michael. He's the Sydney Theatre Company's director in residence, and this year alone, he's directed Sistren, a play about two mischievous high school best friends grappling with an uncertain future. He was the associate director for An Odyssey at Sydney Theatre Company, and will very soon direct the world premiere of Ben Along in London. Ian caught up with Away's Ruby Ritchie to discuss how spaces have changed for Black creatives over the span of his career.
1: I remember finishing acting school and not seeing any Black fellas on stage or screen for a really long time. And I remember being at Whopper at acting school in the Aboriginal theatre program and opening up these plays that we would perform or we would do scene work from. And you would just see the lists of all of the icons that we know, all of the theatre legends who paved the pathway for us. And I finished acting school and went out into the industry and moved to Melbourne. And the first person I saw was Guy Simon in Jasper Jones in Melbourne Theatre Company. And when I say blackfellas not on stage, I mean on the main stage. And then that was kind of around the time, though, there was a wave that was happening. These changes that I'm talking about were starting to happen, where we were seeing shows like Red

0: and Now and Gods of Wheat Street, and slowly, you know, companies were starting to program black work, but that felt too slow. And I think from that first wave, we saw it start to kind of happen, and all of a sudden there were more of us on stage and there were more of us on screen, not just doing black work, but we were being cast in Shakespeare and the classics and, that colorblind casting. I remember, just before I started directing, about 5 years ago, 4 or 5 years ago, I felt like we were in a really good place. I felt like the industry was really wanting us to be part of the conversation in theatre and in storytelling in this country. But I feel like in the past few years, and I can't put my finger on what exactly it is, but it feels like we're starting to feel a bit siloed again, which I feel really disheartened by. And I feel like you can see it in theatre programming, unfortunately. And I say this as somebody who works in a main stage theatre company as well. Like, it is disheartening to see our sector and industry starting to pull away from including us in programming. And now we're kind of in the very small shows and we're getting programmed in very small seasons. So I've kind of been part of the changes and waves where things have felt really exciting and that the potential for the future felt bright. And now it's starting to shift again. And I guess what I'm hoping is that the legacy that I am part of is about honouring what came before, because obviously when all else fails, Blackfellas in our communities and First Nations communities will be the first people to kind of rebuild, and they'll be looking for us to tell stories again. I'm hopeful, but I feel like a great responsibility that what I can do in my role and position and what I would like to do and leave is very much about the continuation of what's come before.
1: Is there a particular work of yours that has resonated with you, especially as a black artist and creative?
0: I can never really say there's one work that I look to and say, like, oh, that's the thing that I'm proud of, or can look back and go, that's the one. I feel like inherently I bring who I am and I bring my culture and my community to everything that I do and every position, whether or not that's directing or the associate director or the assistant director or whatever it is. Like, I'm inherently bringing who I am because that's just the lens in which I see story and I see the world in which we're building together in a rehearsal room. I was really lucky early on after I finished WAPA. A friend of mine was the company manager at Yuriark, and one day we were living together actually, and I was painting the walls in the back of the theatre, and there was a development going on for a play that Wesley Enoch was directing, and one of the actors was sick that day, and they asked me if I would step in and be the actor and fill in for the day. And I just remember, like, it was very, very early on after finishing acting school, and I remember that just being the moment that was sitting across the table with, the legend that is Wesley Enoch. And so, of course, and I can just kind of track these little moments in my career. I've been very lucky, again, to have worked with Yuriark a lot and Ubidjuri Theatre Company, and work with Rachel Mazza, again, another legend of ours, and look to people, when I was in Melbourne and wanting to be an actor, so desperately knocking on doors, nothing coming, and then knowing that the thing that I wanted to do next was to make my own work and to be in control of the stories that I wanted to tell. I made a show called Heart, which was a verbatim piece of theatre about Stolen Generations. And we toured that show for 4 years around Australia and New Zealand. The thing that I remember most from those kinds of tours were we would be in these theatres, and on the back walls of these theatres, I was literally following in the footsteps of all of these incredible people like Tammy Anderson and the original cast of Stolen. I was, literally following them around the country, and that I just kind of knew that I was doing the right thing. I knew that I was where I needed to be. Stolen was the first monologue that I learned at acting school. And then I got to direct it at STC just a few years ago. So constantly, I think as black creatives, we find ourselves in these kinds of like full circle moments that continue to happen. Either these stories circle around us or we circle around them. Even with something like Troy, which was based on the Iliad, but was very much, Tom Wright was very much writing about country and what it means to belong, what it means when you don't listen, what it means to destroy, and so I very much, and Blackfellas very much know what that's like. it's the history of this country that we're on. And again, something like Picnic at Hanging Rock, I knew that I couldn't tell that story with five white girls on stage, that it had to be, you know, I was really fortunate somehow that I got three brown women on stage to tell that story. And that was very much about honouring that land that that story is told on and where that place exists. So, yeah, everything inherently is tied to who I am, whether or not it's blackfella stories or not.
1: What are some conversations that you sort of wish you could have had at the start of your career?
0: I think especially being someone who's been very privileged to be part of main stage companies for a number of years. This is the second main stage company that I've worked at. So I've worked at companies for 9 years now, and that's an absolute privilege and has been incredibly rewarding for me as well. Those places can be really lonely places as well. Often you are the only black person, sometimes the only person of colour working in those institutions and in those buildings. Sometimes you might be the first black fella to be working in those companies. And so, yeah, I guess I wish I'd maybe had more conversations with people who, you know, there's a handful of wonderful black fellas who have, again, paved the pathway for me to be in these companies, but there haven't been enough of us. So, I guess I wish I'd maybe got to speak to some people who had spent some time in companies before I started working in companies. Because I absolutely feel like when I left acting school and I went into the industry, there was just a community there that we already, you know, we just naturally find each other and show up for each other. But in terms of, yeah, being somebody who works in companies, I think I wish I'd maybe been able to kind of reach out to some people and hear back what their experiences were like as well. Yeah, sometimes these places are lonely.
1: So you're the resident director at the Sydney Theatre Company, and you've also been the Richard Werrett Fellow. Those are some amazing positions of leadership. I guess, are there any figures within Indigenous art spaces, whether that be in theatre or other mediums, who have really shaped your artistry and your direction?
0: There's everybody. We can't not think about black theatre, firstly, without thinking about people like Bob Mazza, Gary Foley, and Rachel Mazza, and Lisa Mazza, and thinking about, I was so lucky to have directed a play called Big Girls Don't Cry last year at Belvoir, which is set in Redfern, and we can't think about the black theatre movement that started in Redfern without, you know, having these conversations. So, you know, those kinds of people that really started black theatre and built it up. So we have to absolutely acknowledge those people. People that I feel really shaped by now are the people that I work with, because there's just so many of us who are just so wildly talented and skilled and are creating like some of the most exciting work, I think, not just in black theatre or black art, but in the scope of the entire country. So I'm very inspired by people that I'm constantly working with in every single project. I think we can't also not mention Ani Rhoda Roberts as well and her legacy and what that has done, and just having her in recent memory as well. I think I'm really inspired by like visual artists as well. Like Tony Albert, for example, is somebody whose work I'm really excited by. Of course, all of these people that I'm mentioning, we're all like riding on the coattails of people who've come before us. But it's so exciting when you see people like Barker, you know, who's going to support Little Kim really soon at Carriage Works.
1: That's like, so cool.
0: It's so cool. You know, like I think in a way, like I was saying before, these kinds of like the way in which we can look at, just as an example, black theatre and track like our history, we're already doing the future bit, you know?
1: Yeah.
0: So I'm really excited by any black artist, actually. I'm constantly inspired by every black fellow who's just doing it, because it's hard out there. But everyone is just doing the most amazing work at doing that honouring, doing that continuation, but also being so unique and distinct in the way in which they tell their stories too.
1: Do you think there are going to be new challenges that black artists will face in the kind of next 50 years that we haven't seen before, or

0: I guess, what's the attitude we should go with to kind of combat those issues?
1: The thing that we will continue to do is show up for each other. And, you know, there is nothing like on January 26th, that feeling that we carry and knowing that it's directly connected to something so traumatic and awful. But there is nothing like knowing that you're going to go down to Yarbin and see blackfellas for as far as the eye can see, and that you're going to see all of these blackfellas up on that stage giving back to their community. I think the thing that will take us through the next 50 years is each other and community and showing up for each other, because we have always, and we always will. And I feel like that like in my personal life in a huge way, but I also feel like that in my career and my professional life, that we will always constantly show up to each other's shows. We'll buy tickets, we'll buy a shirt, we'll go to an exhibition, we'll, you know, download that song, we'll buy that CD, we'll buy that merch. I think very much the thing that will get us through is each other.
0: So we know what the past 50 years of Deadly have looked like for Indigenous creatives, but what do you want the future to look like for us 50 years from now?
1: I think Black theatre already has such strong foundations, and in a lot of ways the future we're talking about is just a continuation and honouring of the legacy that has already been built for us. We already see our Black-led companies having control over our stories, and cultural leadership throughout the industry is still shifting. So the next 50 years is about that continuation, about moving further into ownership, where we're not just part of the system, but breaking them apart, shaping them and leading the way we know how to. And Black artists haven't always pushed beyond expectations and explore new forms and genres. And I think the future is about that growth and that push without being boxed in or having to translate the work for mainstream audiences. But there's also a real shift towards sustainability and the need to continue to build and create pathways where artists can build long careers and where the next generations come into spaces that are already culturally safe and properly resourced. So I think it's less about imagining something completely new and more about backing what's already happened and happening, so that in 50 years, that self-determined Black-led future is just normal for us. We'll always do it. We'll always have each other. It's going to be about the time and the space and them being ready for us.
2: That was award-winning director, actor and writer Ian Michael. He was speaking with Away's Ruby Ritchie as part of our 50 Years of Deadly series. And now it's time for Word Up. Each month on Word Up, we feature a different language speaker as they share their knowledge and their passion for their language, one word at a time. But this month, as you delve into Ngadi language from the Tanami and Great Sandy Desert, rather than a single language legend, you're going to meet a few different speakers. Here's Lloyd Mudgidal.
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17: Hello, my name is Lloyd Mudgidal. I'm here at Fitzroy with Mum and Dad and Babadu Kimurai. And we're here for Ngadi language. My first word is Yala. It means that's or that or there. For example, is Yala Ngapa. It means that's water. And this Ngadi language, it's my Jaja language, Mum's

That was Lloyd Majadel, sharing some Ngadi language from the Tanami and Great Sandy Desert. Special thanks to Tom Enova and Aboriginal Studies Press for this recording. If you'd like to check out the Ngadi Language Dictionary, it's available via the IATSIS online shop. And the full series of Word Up is available via ABC Listen or wherever you get your podcasts. And that's the show for this week. Thanks for your company. Away was produced on the lands of the Gadigal and Cummerbury peoples by Ruby Ritchie and me, Rudy Brummer. Technical production by Antonia Gauci. We'll have more Indigenous arts and culture for you next week on Radio National, or catch us anytime you like on ABC Listen. You'll find us there along with Word Up and our Titter program Speaking Out, hosted by Larissa Berendt. This week, Larissa is in conversation with choreographer Stephen Page. Until next time, I'm Rudy Bremer. Yalu.

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0: Perhaps, perhaps, perhaps, perhaps, perhaps, perhaps, perhaps, perhaps.
1: Oh, Ed. And Doris, thank you so much for the... I turned my mic off, I will confess. I had a really good sing-along with that. And boy, it's lifted my mood. Thank you, Doris Day. Maybe, maybe, maybe.
2: Perhaps, perhaps, perhaps. Nice one, Jen. Here on Music Class, we're actually doing a subject today which is kind of in opposition to Doris. But to introduce it a little bit, Jen, what do you do in an old way that you could do in a new way? So, for instance... instead of a blender, do you use a pestle and mortar? Do you use one of those air blowers, like those leaf blowers, or do you use an old-fashioned broom? You know, that sort of stuff.
1: Yeah, well, from time to time when my kettle goes on the blink, I have to boil water in a pot on the stove.
2: Yes.
1: And I do also use a broom, and I'm really hoping that Father Christmas will bring me an electric blower this coming December because I'm so sick of brooming my yard.
2: But it's such a beautiful sound.
1: I know, but I actually get calluses. I have that many leaves on the ground.
2: Oh my gosh, crikey. Well, the reason I asked, Jen, is that today we are going back in time. Today we're investigating historically informed performance, otherwise known as HIP. And to start the hipster time machine, here's Alice Keith, radio legend and presenter of Weekend Baroque here on ABC Classic.
1: Welcome, Alice, to Music Class.
2: What is historically informed performance?
3: There are many threads to it. It's also called period performance. It's essentially playing music on instruments the music was written for, either original instruments or replicas, and those instruments are called period instruments, so say a harpsichord instead of a piano, a viol instead of a violin. But it also involves looking at how performers at the time might have played those instruments. So, say, back in the 1600s or 1700s, we don't have recordings. So a lot of research goes into approaches to ornamentation, which is like the little added decorations in a melody, or bowing techniques, how fast you might play a piece of music, what the purpose of the piece of music was. That all informs how a modern performer might approach playing a piece of music.
2: Alice, we have three musicians coming in today, all of whom are very immersed in period performance, historically informed performance. So they are very much riding on the backs of the early pioneers of period performance. Who were some of those early adopters of what is essentially old stuff?
3: Originally, it was more of an academic area, but then ensembles started taking up this music and this performance approach. In the 1970s, for example, Christopher Hogwood revived the Academy of Vocal Music and renamed it the Academy of Ancient Music. Jordi Savall came on the scene, and I mean, he's responsible for introducing literally millions of people to Baroque, Renaissance and medieval music through a whole range of ensembles, also as a master of the viola da gamba. At the time as well, though, people like Reinhard Goebel were setting up Musica Antiqua in Germany, and that approach was quite different to what Christopher Hogwood or Jordi Savall were doing. So from the very beginning, there's always been quite a diversity of opinions and approaches and ways of playing this music. I guess you can say the overall sound is faster, more tight, less romantic, less sort of overtly expressive. They started to take vibrato out of the string playing, which had been a big factor thanks to the early music revival and the hip movement, where

0: used to hearing a much cleaner sound.
1: Alice, thank you so much for coming in. You really are the network's expert on Baroque. And now some very unhip playing from Stokowski.

Leopold Stokowski with his orchestra and their version of Johann Sebastian Bach's Christmas Oratorio. Jen, now with an expert in historically informed practice, John Elliott Gardner.

0: What?
1: Different piece, isn't it? I mean, it's not.
0: I feel like it's been put into a time machine and sped up or something.
1: I love Stokowski. I do. But how different is this music now?
0: Yeah, that's extraordinary. I mean, I was really settling into the Stokowski. It had that beautiful flute line, a very rich, luscious sound, very even. And then along comes Gardner.
1: And now we're dancing.

0: John Elliott Gardner with his Monteverdi Orchestra. So both of them playing the beginning of Bach's Christmas Oratorio.
1: I feel like there's more nuance to every note in the Gardner version.
0: Well, Jen, this is a big show today. We've got a lot of people coming in. We've got these three experts. So let's get on with it.
2: This is Music Class with Genevieve Lang and Ed LeBrock.
1: I would love for us to talk about one of the most iconic instruments of the Baroque era, Ed. I'm talking about the harpsichord.
0: Aha, yes. Well, Jen, we have another guest. And here, a self-introduction.
3: I'm Donald Nicholson. I'm a harpsichordist and early musician and convener of the Early Music Studio at the University of Melbourne. For me, historically informed performance practice as a keyboardist, that means ultimately that I have to start with the instrument of the time, which was...

0: was the harpsichord. So the crucial difference between the harpsichord and the modern day piano is the manner in which the instrument is sounding. The piano operates a series of hammers which are striking the string. Now, the harpsichord, on the other hand, has actually a much more straightforward mechanism in that rather than the keys being struck by hammers, they're being plucked. I have lots of harpsichords. Probably too many, I've been told. But it's worth pointing out that there are lots of different national styles of instrument making in the 17th and 18th centuries. The Italians, they wanted something that was very, very bright with very little sustain. French harpsichords, on the other hand, they're characterized as having a deeply plummy sound. They have a lot of resonance and they tend to sustain for a lot longer. Now, what this means, of course, is that the repertoire also becomes very much written for those instruments in mind. So I can very happily play Frescobaldi on an Italian instrument and Louis Couperin on a French-style instrument. But to try and play Couperin's music on an Italian harpsichord will have the completely opposite idea that you're intending to sound. The harpsichord, like many other instruments of the 17th and 18th centuries, such as the recorder and the viola da gamba and so forth, a lot of them don't actually have a wide dynamic contrast. The most important parts about behavior and about performing music and art in that period was actually one of restraint, but also one of subtleties. It was much more about captivating your audience rather than overwhelming them with a massive wall of sound.
1: Donald Nicholson, and you also heard a little bit of his ensemble Latitude 37 playing music by Claudio Merolo. Donald brought one of his instruments into music class here on ABC Classic, and he showed us some of the art of captivating an audience in a Baroque kind of way. Now, the musical terms Donald uses, we're going to decipher them afterwards.
0: So the articulations and the incorporation of small ornamental devices, which is particularly in France were known as accoutrements, these are actually much, much more subtle means of performing in an expressive way. Basic devices such as the trill, which is the alternation of two notes, usually one note and the note next to it. This is a very common device that, you know, we've been using for hundreds of years. Probably what does differ is the execution of it. So if, for example, I have a tremblement written on the note C, I will start the tremblement from the note above. The second one is the pincé. The pincé is the same as what a lot of us grew up called the mordant. And the pincé in this respect means that we alternate with the lower note. However, we always begin with the main note in this one. And then I'd say that the third most important aspect of the French agrément language is the pour de voix, which, again, to use a modern terminology, would be something like an appoggiatura. And so imagine if we have three rising notes. I would put an appoggiatura or a pour de voix on the final note, as a way of having a bit more grace and showing off that semitone. And then, when I'm doing a pour de voix, I'll probably also add a pincé onto it, which will sound like this. Or I might want to add a tremblement instead. Or I might do it like this. So you can see, when you start to add all these different agrément ideas to what is otherwise very straightforward melodic lines, we can now really start to create much more of a interesting melodic line. So if we take, for example, this Chaconne in D minor by Louis Couperin, what we have presented to us in the manuscript, if I just play it exactly as it's written, it comes out sounding thus. I mean, it's nice. There's an interesting chord in there and so forth. But using devices such as the three agrément that we were talking about, and of course an essential component of keyboard playing, the arpeggio, these are the things that we would add, which aren't notated in the score, to emphasize certain of these melodic interests.
2: Harpsichordist Donald Nicholson there demonstrating so many aspects of the harpsichord. There was a lot in what Donald just showed us on
1: so
2: Music
1: much.
2: Plus. So much. I just wanted to recap some of the terms. He did explain them, but I was listening to him saying the words and then also listening for what he was doing on the harpsichord. Mm. So agrément, the literal translation of that from the French is approvals, and I like to think of that as we approve these ornaments. It's basically the catch-all for the ornamentation in the French style.
1: Yeah, great.
2: Tremblement, trembling, is a trill moving from one note to the other at, I suppose, varying speeds. The speed of the trill is not necessarily dictated. Yeah. Pensée was another one that he described, a step up and then straight away down, or a step down and then straight up, which Donald also described using another musical term called a mordent.
1: So many terms. So little time.
2: And the last one that I want to just revisit was port de voix, which literally translates to carriage of the voice. Sounds like very fancy. Also has another musical term named appoggiatura, which is like stepping down or up to the main note. So just one step in one direction.
1: Jen, so great to repeat those words. It's a lot. You know, you and I, we're musicians. We've gone to music class, music school for...
2: Done exams.
1: So, and some of those words are actually new to me.
2: Yes, me too.
1: So if you're listening and you're thinking, what? Hang on a minute, that's a lot of words. Stay with it. There isn't always a lot of words. And it's always back to the music.
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1: Donald Nicholson, harpsichordist and extremely historically informed performer, is here on Music Class. Donald is now going to play the whole of Louis Couperin's Chaconne and also describe what is a chaconne.
0: The chaconne in this regard, this piece is designed as a small four-bar repeating pattern which has a series of individual couplets. And a couplet is like what we have in a rondo form. So the chaconne, the four-bar forms our A section, and then we have a longer B section. We go back to the A, we have a longer C section, we go back to the A, we have a D section, and then we go back to the A for the last time.

Donald Nicholson playing Louis Couperin's Chaconne. Here's a recording of Pavel Kolesnikov playing the same piece.

So it's a beautifully dreamy, sort of Sati Debussy-esque. Chaconnes were very often danced or featured, as it were, at the happy ending of a French opera. So it was often a way of dancing one's way into the night, which is why I tended to go for something that's a little bit faster. But this section here, this first couplet, oh, it sounds beautiful. Why would you not want to put the pedal down and just bask in these harmonies? You know, the fact of the matter is that the piano has such a deeper tone, and one that's much, much darker and rounder. The natural decision, of course, is that you would want to play it slower.

I might say that it's a happy ending, and yet this piece might be in the what we would call the minor key. But yet notice that every time we get to the end of the four bars here, we're in the major. And that is known as the Tierce de Picardy, or the Picardy Third. Whether they called it that back then, I can't say I know for certain. But we've learnt about the harmonic series. The major third occurs a lot earlier in the harmonic series than it does in the minor. And they say that if you play a minor chord in the church with a big reverb time, that minor third will actually get pushed up into the major because of the harmonic series, which is why we so often have minor pieces in the major.

There's some really beautiful passage work here. You can hear how the different parts are imitating each other, along with the trills and some of these semi-quaver passages that fill in the gaps. And there's a beautiful thing there where the keyboard player has just added this extra voice at the top, which creates this sort of resistant A, which sits against the rest of the G minor feeling of the passing progression there. It's beautiful.

0: Donald Nicholson comparing different versions of Couperin's Chaconne. The first, Donald playing his harpsichord, and in the second version, Pavel Kolesnikov playing the same piece on the piano.
1: This is Music Class with Genevieve Lang and Ed LeBrock.
2: Eljo Achenbach came into Music Class to introduce her instrument.
3: Hi, I'm Eljo Achenbach and I'm a historical clarinet player.

Like many historical clarinetists, I came across this instrument during my studies on modern clarinet, and I was just completely drawn to it instantly. The instrument that I play is a copy of a five-key instrument made by a Viennese maker, Theodor Lotz. He was active in Mozart's time, and the person who made my clarinet is actually still alive. Her name is Agnès Gurol, and she lives in Paris.

So to give you an idea of what the historical clarinet looks like, it's about the same size as a modern clarinet, but it appears much smaller because all the key work is gone. You're left with five keys. They are made out of brass rather than a silver or a nickel alloy. My historical clarinet is made from boxwood, which is a much lighter, much softer wood than modern clarinets, which are usually made from grenadilla wood. So the sound of the historical clarinet, it's much softer and can be a lot warmer than the modern clarinet.

The first thing that you will notice when you listen to the historical clarinet is that it sounds much lower. This particular instrument is tuned at A equals 430, which is just a little bit lower than what you would hear a modern clarinet play at. When playing the period clarinet, it's more of a two-way street between the performer and the instrument. The instrument tells you what it wants to do in terms of phrasing. This is something that my teacher talks to me about all the time, is let the instrument say what it wants to play. For example, I start on the note A, and on the modern clarinet, this is no big deal. It's just an A. On the period clarinet, it's a note that just wants to jump out. So I have to think really carefully about how I want that note to sound.

0: Eljo Achenbach in music class, playing an excerpt from Jean-Xavier Lefebvre's Sonata No. 7. It's from his method book for the clarinet. Earlier, you heard Eljo's teacher, Nicola Baud, play Mozart's Stadler Clarinet Quintet with the Aiding Quartet.
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0: Madeline Easton, Artistic Director and the founder of the Bach Academy of Australia. Madeline, welcome to Music Class.
2: Hello, thank you.
0: So you're such an expert in historically informed performance, HIP. Why is it important?
2: I think it's extremely important because if you can be bothered to get to grips with these old instruments, which are so much more difficult to play and tune and everything else, then the sound world you enter is unlike anything you could actually achieve on a modern violin. And I think that, you know, really to get to the point of this early on in our conversation is really because to do the music justice, it really does help and it serves you and the composer very, very well to actually play on the instruments they were written for. It might be an obvious thing to say, but why wouldn't you give them a go?
0: Yeah, that's a great answer.
3: To the uninitiated, how does it sound different?
2: Well, number one, pitch is a huge thing that people would notice straight away that does sound different. Back in the Baroque period, pitch was, they think, around about a semitone flatter than it is today. And it wasn't standardised across countries. So you could go to France or Italy and have a very different pitch. And it also depended on the organ you had to play with in which church and in which country. Because if you're playing with a fixed pitched instrument, you had to tune to that. So that's one huge difference. The other difference would be, just as a violinist, the strings that we would have played on. And those were gut strings, as opposed to a modern steel synthetic string. They have very different colours. You get a warmth and a softness and texture to the sound that you cannot actually achieve on a synthetic steel or gold string. And then, from a visual point of view, they look very different. Because if you're in a Baroque orchestra, you will probably notice some violinists will use a shoulder rest, some won't. Nobody will use a chin rest in a Baroque orchestra because they

0: simply weren't invented yet. Chin rests were invented in about 1820 by Louis Spohr, the famous French violinist. So the way you hold the instrument is different, and the shape of the bow was different. And that bow is key to everything because it phrases for you. And when you draw that bow across the string in its concave shape, it gives you this beautiful messa de voce, which is so similar to the way a singer would shape a note or develop a note.
1: Messa de voce meaning?
0: A middle of the voice, a kind of middle blooming and then a natural decay at the end of a note.
2: Maddie, let's listen to a little bit of music talking about the points that you've just made. So you've chosen, thank you so much for choosing these pieces. You've chosen, first of all, the violinist Hilary Hahn. Now, Hilary has a modern style. She's playing the fugue from Bach's first sonata for solo violin. And this particular recording, she's playing on a modern violin.

0: Alin, made in 1997. So what can you point out for us to listen to?
1: What I would call a modern approach to this music is one where the music sounds a lot more equal. And that word equal is really important. We talk a lot about it a lot in historically informed performance practice. We talk about equality, but we talk more about inequality, actually. But in Hillary's performance, you will notice that each note is quite emphasized and it has a kind of squareness to its structure, to its phrasing. And in the chords, they aren't rolled like a harpsichordist or a harpist would, or even a violinist would across the bridge. But it's powerful nonetheless. And I think with a composer like Bach, you can play it in a myriad of ways. It's sort of indestructible, if you like. But it's a very interesting look at the modern approach of violin playing. Hillary's recording is brilliant, but it's also a fascinating window into that very modern approach to early music.

0: Hilary Hahn playing the G minor fugue from the first sonata of Bach's for solo violin. Here on Music Class, Genevieve Lang and I, Ed LeBrock, are speaking with Madeline Easton, the artistic director and founder of Bach Academy of Australia. So, Madeline, you have now chosen a comparison recording with Lucy van Dahl playing a Baroque violin with a Baroque bow. Can you talk about this?
1: Okay, so Lucy will not be using a chin rest or a shoulder rest. The violin will have been sitting on her collarbone. Her chin wouldn't have gone anywhere near the violin. So she is supporting the violin completely with her left hand, not with her neck and shoulders, as Hilary would have done. That was a transition that happened over a couple of hundred years, or about 150 years from the end of the Baroque period into the beginning of the Romantic period. And Hilary would have been using a convex-shaped bow, the taut model bow, with a heavy tip. And that transition in bow design allowed, for the first time ever, sostenuto and long lines.
0: Madeline, can you explain sostenuto? What does that mean?
1: It's Italian for sustaining. The bow that Lucy would have been using is a Baroque bow, which has a lot of space between the wood and the hair at the frog, at the heel of the bow, and then it has a beautiful arc and tapers away to nothing at the tip. So what she will be doing, she will be using, number one, a completely different part of the bow. She will be focusing on the lower half and recovering back to the heel and rolling the chords. And you will notice also that the beats of the bar are different. They aren't equal in the same way Hilary's are.

0: We haven't had an amphibian mentioned on the show before, Maddie. Can you explain what the frog of the bow is for
1: right.
0: the uninitiated?
1: Yeah, fair enough. Do you know what? I don't know why we call it the frog. I always thought it was because it had a little dot in the middle of it, and someone said, that's the eye of the frog.
0: And this is the end that you hold with your hand,
1: yeah.
0: is that right? So the frog is the end you hold, and the tip is, that's
1: yeah.
0: kind of self-explanatory.
1: Yeah.
0: Okay.
1: And the Baroque bow is shorter by about 3 or 4 inches than a modern bow. And, yeah, it weighs a lot more at the frog than it does at the tip. So there's a natural decay in the sound, a natural dying away. It's much, much, much more closely related to a sigh or a breath, which I think gives it an extra edge of musical.

0: Maddie, you're a violinist who hops between Baroque instruments and modern instruments. Is the transition very difficult? Like you just mentioned that the Baroque bow is considerably shorter than the modern bow. When you've swapped back to modern, do you run out of bow? There must be muscle memory involved.
1: Yeah, definitely. And to be honest, it is a bit of a nightmare swapping between the two. And if I have big projects, I have to give myself at least a week or so to really get back into modern and get the vibrato going again and the sostenuto. It's the vibrato and the sostenuto, which are the two things which I find most difficult. But it's not impossible, as I hope I have proven in my life.
2: So you've chosen this recording of Isaac Stern with the London Symphony Orchestra, Bach's A Minor Violin Concerto. It's recorded in 1967 on a modern violin, and it was around the time that Baroque instruments were being rediscovered and relearned for the first time since the Baroque period. So let's listen to this, and can you talk about the style that Isaac Stern is using?

I chose this recording to just give everybody a little bit of a window into what was happening at the very beginning of the early music revival. And I chose two of the greatest performers we have ever known, Isaac Stern and the London Symphony Orchestra. Now, a lot of Bach was being played at this time. And if you think about, you know, the Academy of St. Martin in the Field and Sir Neville Mariner, they were pioneers at that time of reintroducing this music into popular consciousness. But it is a fascinating window into the style that was prevalent at the time. And here's the funny thing. Music suffers from the whims of fashion, just like anything else, right? And fashions come and fashions go, and this was the fashion at the time. But you can hear very clearly the way Isaac uses the bow, the heavy-tipped bow. And most of the time he will be staying in the upper half of the bow. And that is absolutely the opposite to how I would play it now. But just take a listen to this and just get a feel for the 1960s in London.

you've chosen a couple of comparison recordings. Modern violin playing, which is still now historically informed. So you've now chosen Richard Tognetti playing, once again, a modern violin, the Australian Chamber Orchestra, all on modern instruments. And as you say, the difference here is quite remarkable. So here's the same piece.

0: I love this recording, and I love how much care Richard has taken over informing himself about historically informed performance practice. And here, I think, is the really interesting thing, and it's something that you can see in music colleges happening all around the world now. It is no longer okay not to be informed. You have to know what you're doing now, otherwise you're unemployable. And, you know, Richard is a fantastic example of someone who has educated himself. He's gone out, he's done the hard yards, he's studied. And these days he even goes so far as to ask the orchestra to play completely on gut. And he's doing his absolute best within the confines, if you can call it that, of his modern orchestra.
1: Maddie, do the instruments mind? Because when you talk about asking the Australian Chamber Orchestra musicians to play on gut, I mean, they don't change instruments, they change strings, don't they? Is there pushback, I suppose, from the instruments?
0: Interestingly, no, I don't think so. Because most of them were made as Baroque violins, and then they were converted. They had their big operation. And as, you know, music was written that required you to go further and further up the violin and sustain more, and the bel canto school of playing came around, turn of the 19th century, yada, yada, yada, all the fabulous Guarneris and Stradivari and Grancinos and everything else had their big operation. Now, what that means, ladies and gentlemen, is their neck was taken off the violin and angled down a little bit. A longer, more narrower fingerboard was put on the violin, which allowed you to go much further up the violin. The bridge was changed because the tension across the strings was different, and a rounded tailpiece was often added. So there's quite a big operation performed, and only the best violins were given this operation. All the really awful ones were not. So when you're talking about the ACO and instruments, most of them play on fabulous instruments, don't they? Richard included. So in a way, it's like going home.
1: And you've spent some time talking about the importance of the bow and the evolution of the bow and the weight of the bow. But can you just clarify for me, are we talking like kilograms of difference, or is it just grams of difference in the weight?
0: Grams, grams, grams, grams. I think a modern bow would probably vary between 62 to 65 grams, which isn't a lot. But a Baroque bow would weigh probably 10 to 15 grams less, I would say.

0: Madeline, let's go to the final comparison recording that you've brought in. So here's a recording of the same piece, the A minor violin concerto by Bach, 100% Baroque orchestra, and the soloist playing a Baroque violin at Baroque pitch, which, as you say, is generally a semitone lower than our modern pitch. So here's the Freiberger Baroque Orchestra with the soloist Petra Mulliance, and this recording is from 2013.
1: Well, I hope all of you can hear instantly. It has a different quality to it, a very different quality. It's lithe, it's light, and it dances, and it's phrased in a more exaggerated way, I would say. And that is all down to the instruments they are using. And I think this recording is one of my favourites. I think the Freiberger Baroque Orchestra are Baroque superstars. I love everything they do.

For me, this recording has a vibrancy and dances more than the other two. Not because they're better musicians, but they have spent, everybody in that orchestra has spent their entire professional careers reading, studying, and mastering the Baroque instruments. And that goes a long way to producing a sound like that. I could be wrong, but I think that's a reason why a lot of the general public have sort of re-fallen in love with Baroque music in recent years. Because nowadays we have people who have spent their entire professional lives trying to get their heads around and mastering these instruments. And the result is music like that, which I could not ever stop listening to.

0: Madeline, you are just so wonderful at explaining this extraordinary, rich and valuable world. Are you a hipster in other things? Do you do, like, do you ride a horse instead of, I don't know, like riding a bicycle? Like, do you like to use a candle instead of, you know, electricity?
1: I'm really rather nerdy, actually.
0: Great.
1: I think the older I get, the more time I want to read. I just want to inform myself. And, you know, it's the age-old thing. The older you get, the more you realise you don't know and the more you want to learn. But no, I usually get the bus around.
0: Great. Now, Madeline, people can see you coming up quite soon. Can you tell us about your Art of Violin performances?
1: We are presenting a program called The Art of Violin. And the ethos behind all of that is to shine a light on the period in time when the violin really rocketed to prominence as the single most important instrument in the orchestra, if you like. And if anybody is interested in this concert series, just hop on our website, www.bachacademyaustralia.com.au.
2: Madeline Easton, Artistic Director and founder of Bach Academy Australia, and someone so well-versed in the art of historically informed performance practice.
0: Jen, your final thoughts about this huge subject. I mean, we've covered it in an hour.
2: Yeah.
0: You know, people study this for 10 years or more, lifetimes, as Madeline says. But you know, how do you feel as a musician and as a harpist about this?
2: Well, I think I'm so grateful, I suppose, Ed, that there are other people doing this research.
0: Mm. Yes.
2: I love reading, and I particularly love libraries because it's one of the few places you can still get something for nothing these days. But it's not my preferred state of being, sort of being buried in the books and interpreting these ancient texts. But it is a fantastic

0: artistic way hearing it of bringing this old stuff to life.
1: Yeah, absolutely. And a wonderful summary as well, talking about the pitch that we play at, the level of the basic note, performance places, recordings, the speed we play things at, the way you shape the music, the phrasing and the articulation, and then very much the sound quality. So ear time this week, Jen, I was thinking, what about what in your life could be even better in a hip way?
0: Or the first thing that springs to mind is getting a dumb phone. But let's let everyone else tell us what they think. Musicclass@abc.net.au or send us a text via ABC Listen. It's just the button in the middle of the screen right there. Also, Ed, quickly before we go, a big thanks to our sound engineer for today's hip episode of Music Class, Adonia Depayibi, for getting such a great sound out of Donald's harpsichord and Eljo's clarinet.
1: And class dismissed.
0: With a trill or a tremblement. Was that what that was?
1: I think so.
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9: Coming up on the Health Report after the news.
10: More barriers are appearing for women seeking abortions in some states. We break down what's happening.
9: Many of us continue to cough for days after a cold. Does that mean you're still infectious?
10: How much of an impact does physical activity have on our biological age?
9: A change to government regulations which may jeopardise an important health service.
10: That and more on the Health Report
9: after the news.

0: was passed after the Bondi Beach terror attack. Mr. Begbie has been charged with intimidation, weapons offences and using a carriage service to menace, harass or cause offence.
1: A Senate inquiry into the government's proposed NDIS changes has revealed more than 350,000 people who would have had access to the NDIS will have to find support elsewhere. The department has projected that 240,000 existing participants will be exited from the scheme, but an additional 110,000 who are not yet participants but who would be over the next 5 years will be diverted from the scheme. The figure includes children with developmental delays or autism being moved onto the Thriving Kids program. Meteorologists in the US have announced an El Niño has formed in a warmed-up Pacific Ocean and is expected to grow to historic strength. The US National Oceanic and Atmospheric Administration has officially confirmed the existence of the weather phenomenon, which sees a warming of the Pacific near the equator. In Australia, it's likely to lead to unseasonally warm weather and increase the chances of disasters like floods and fires. In the AFL, the Adelaide Crows have comprehensively beaten the Western Bulldogs by 57 points at Docklands. Here's Corbin Middlemass.
2: It was a devastating opening term from the Crows, kicking 9 of the first 10 goals to produce their highest score in opening term since their grand final year in 2017. The Crows led by 46 points at that stage, and the Western Bulldogs never got back within 29 points thereafter. Jordan Dawson was inspirational, leading the way as the captain of the Crows. He finished with 32 disposals and kicked 3 goals, all of them in the opening term. Meanwhile, Luke Pedler, the only sour note out of the victory for Adelaide, hurting his hamstring. The Crows gaining 5% on the premiership ladder and moving up to 5th spot on the table. Corbin Middlemass, ABC Sport, Melbourne.
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4: So you're a big exerciser. What are you up to today, Priya?
5: Oh, today's not a good day because I've been here with you.
4: Oh, really?
5: Well, I've walked to the tram stop both ways.
4: Oh, that's pretty good.
5: Yeah, there's some movement of my body. But look, yesterday I did a Pilates class. The day before that I did my cardio tennis, which you know I love.
4: Yeah, and I'm terrified you're going to invite me along to it.
5: I've invited you. Myself. You've not said yes yet.
4: No, I deliberately don't tell you when I'm in Melbourne. So just
5: in case. It feels like that. It feels like that.
4: I hide. I feel, I've cycled in, so I feel pretty good. But that's one of the stories we're looking at today. Does, in fact, cycling into work, doing physical activity like Priya, does that make you younger biologically?
5: Mm.
4: That's just one of the stories on today's Health Report.
5: I'm Priya Alexander on Wurundjeri Land.
4: And I'm Norman Swan on Gadigal Land.
5: Also coming up on the show, gynaecologists are raising alarms about growing barriers to abortion access in parts of the country. This is very concerning stuff.
4: Yeah, it's claimed by the gynaecologists that this is insidious and a shape of things to come, maybe like the American situation. And more on bulk billing barriers with a change in government policy, this time quite existential in terms of a particular health service.
5: And on What's That Rash? Coughing after a cold, it can go on and on for weeks. Are you still infectious?
4: Are we wearing a mask for weeks? What's in the news?
5: First, we're covering in the news Ebola again, and we're just doing a little update here, and there have been some changes. So as of the 2nd of June, the latest data from the CDC in the United States says 363 confirmed cases, 62 confirmed deaths, and Uganda now has 15 confirmed cases as well. But we know that the numbers are likely much higher than that.
4: And as we go to air, the World Health Organization has said that there is some indication that it's levelling out, but it's too early to say that it's over or under control.
5: The WHO have also said that they are really advising against travel restrictions and travel bans. And I think they're particularly calling out the US on this, who have banned anyone from affected areas from entering the country. And they're saying that it's actually making it much more difficult to have a united and fast response on the ground. And it's also disrupting supply chains as well. So they've really warned against countries doing that. And at the moment, Australia doesn't have a ban in place. I know a lot of people feel

0: quite worried seeing the news headlines, but at international airports in Australia, there is signage for people from affected places to get tested if they have symptoms.
1: And we do have an isolation unit at Westmead Hospital in Sydney if there is any question there. And some positive news on vaccines that if you go right back to the beginning of COVID, one of the reasons we got vaccines so quickly is that there had been an effort to develop vaccine technologies which could turn around a vaccine very quickly after a new bug or virus has been identified. And they're using those technologies to try and turn around a vaccine against this particular form of Ebola as quickly as possible. So there's reasonable optimism that that will actually happen.
0: And I guess the only other update in this space is that the federal government has committed to $5 million in support to the global response. And so hopefully that is going to help things on the ground. But still a very worrying time for Congo and its neighbouring countries.
1: And another study suggesting quite disturbing levels of kids using AI chatbots for their mental health systems.
0: So this has been published in JAMA Pediatrics, and it's used US adolescents and adults. So it's quite a broad age range, 12 to 21.
1: Yeah, what they did, it's not a huge study. They did a study of about 1,000 adolescents and inquired about, you know, to look at what their AI usage was in association with mental health issues. Then they grossed it up. If that was true for 1,000 kids, how many children or young people would be consulting at a national level in the United States? And it turned out to be millions, you know, if the original data were correct and it was extrapolated to the whole population. But nonetheless, there was significant usage even in this small sample.
0: Mm. So almost a fifth of the people surveyed reported using AI for a mental health reason for advice, and that was up about 50% from the year prior. So the use is certainly escalating. Over 40% of the Norman were doing it monthly or more often. And the people who are doing this highest, who are going onto a chatbot and using it for mental health advice, the highest use was amongst those who were 18 to 21, women or females, and those who had spoken with their physician in the past 6 months about their mental health.
1: So it's not as if they weren't seeing somebody for assistance.
0: Yes, they were seeing somebody, but they also turned to the chatbot as well.
1: And what we know about chatbots is that they try and be nice to you.
0: Mm.
1: And although there are guardrails against self-harm, there have been some notorious examples where somebody's learnt to get round the guardrails and the AI chatbot hasn't actually encouraged them to self-harm.
0: I think it's deeply concerning because we've covered, and we can link these episodes in the show notes, we have done a little bit on the use of chatbots for mental health, for health advice, how safe they are. And it really can put people in troubling situations. And I think for me, when I read this, I thought, I have a lot of these patients in my room, and without the oversight of a psychologist or a parent, because a lot of these people did not disclose it to anybody, not their doctor, not a friend, not a parent, that's what makes me really nervous.
1: So just something to be alert for. And then a troubling story about the removal of a drug, not entirely, but partly, for women who have breast cancer. The brand name Zoladex, the actual drug is called Goserelin, and it blocks estrogen, and it's also used in endometriosis.
0: Yes. So this is a drug that I think people would know it because it is used in prostate cancer, breast cancer, and for some patients with endometriosis. It does suppress the sex hormones. So if there is a tumour like a breast cancer that relies on estrogen to actually grow, if you block the estrogen, it can help reduce the recurrence of breast cancer. Endometriosis, where estrogen and the normal cycle can actually facilitate growth of this endometrial-like tissue outside of the endometrial lining, cause problems, pain for people. Cutting off the estrogen can actually really help people with symptoms. Now, what we're talking about is AstraZeneca is the company. They have this drug, Zoladex, and it comes in two doses. There's a 3.6 milligram implant and there's a higher dose one, which is 10 milligrams. Is that correct?
1: Yeah, it's around about 10 milligrams and it's approved for men with prostate cancer.
0: This low dose one, Norman, because what AstraZeneca have said is we are removing it off the PBS, we're removing it from the private market in Australia, so it will not be available, the low dose one, 3.6 milligrams, to anybody because of commercial reasons. The lower dose pen is the one that women will often use for breast cancer. It's currently on the PBS for people with endometriosis.

0: endometriosis, there's eligibility criteria, but the lower dose one is the one that is for a wider range of uses. The higher dose one, which is going to remain, is predominantly in prostate cancer.
1: So what the drug company has said, that they'll have a free access service for a few months after, for a while after they remove the drug in November of this year, and they're going to apply for PBS approval for the larger dose version for women with breast cancer and endometriosis. So I spoke to the AstraZeneca about this because there's been some reports that this is actually punishment to Australia for its pricing policy through the Pharmaceutical Benefits Advisory Council Committee, I should say.
0: Please explain that because I think it's always very interesting. Punishment, why? Because
1: we achieve amongst the lowest prices for drugs internationally. And the pharmaceutical industry hates that because other countries follow Australia. So our pricing, although the pricing is often kept confidential, people have a sense that Australia is doing quite well. So I challenged Astra on this. So what Astra has said is that they've implied that other countries might be involved with this, but in fact, Australia is the only country notified so far. It's a global decision made by headquarters. And they were unable to explain to me why, in fact, it was done, because it's not clear that, in fact, other countries, it will happen in other countries. So there's a sense there that they are contemplating notifying other countries that it's going to be removed. And when I said to them, well, is this because of pricing? They said, well, feel free to refer to Medicines Australia's policy on pricing. And Medicines Australia has come out with a campaign about Australians being denied medications because our pricing is too low and not commercial for these companies. So the only thing that I got out of the conversation with AstraZeneca was, well, we can't say because this is a global decision, but we will refer you to the policy on pricing, which makes one think that
0: it is
1: punishment.
0: And don't forget that we actually covered this same issue in the context recently of a GLP-1. It was Mounjaro that they were trying to get on the PBS, and there was a little bit of discourse about the price that we were willing to pay for it, and the drug company said, no, we're not proceeding.
1: Yep, so we'll stay on the private market. So the other thing is why they're removing it from the private market as well is also an interesting decision. So it's not transparent what, in fact, is going on here with AstraZeneca. They've promised to get back to the health report if, in fact, they have more information that they can offer.
0: And I think that there will be a lot of people who are quite anxious about this, and I have patients that I'm going, I don't know what they're going to go on. I'm going to have to contact their medical oncologist or gynecologist to see what our options are. But this will hurt a lot of people. So an unfortunate decision.
1: On ABC Radio National, you're with the Health Report.
0: Abortion care in Australia is currently under a lot of pressure, and people might see in their newsfeed that there are proposed changes for multiple states, South Australia, New South Wales and Queensland. And there are a lot of medical professionals who are really quite concerned that a service that is already difficult to access, that should be a basic human and healthcare right for everybody, is going to become much more difficult to access. I spoke to Dr. Neisha Cott, who's the president of the Royal Australian and New Zealand College of Obstetrics and Gynaecology, to talk through what these changes might look like and how they will impact women. So, Neisha, can you just talk us through, before we go through any of these changes that are happening potentially in South Australia, Queensland, New South Wales, what kinds of barriers do women already face when it comes to abortion services?
2: I think a really important barrier that women face is access. So although abortion is legal everywhere in our country, access is a problem because we don't have providers, especially rural regional areas. We don't have providers for the medical abortions as well as surgical abortions. And more women face barriers for surgical abortions because, again, surgical abortions mean you need to have a theater, you need to have a surgeon, you need to have an anaesthetist. So those barriers just multiply.
0: And cost can also be a barrier. I think a lot of people don't realise that many women who access abortion services are still paying quite a lot out of pocket often.
2: Yes, absolutely. So although that access has improved, especially again for surgical abortion, often women are paying out of pocket for the procedure.
0: And that can be hundreds of dollars.
2: That can definitely be hundreds of dollars.
0: Let's start with Queensland then, where the proposed change is that endorsed midwives

0: and nurse practitioners who can currently prescribe this thing called MS two-step, which is the mifepristone and misoprostol, what people might know as a medical abortion. The proposed change is to stop endorsed midwives and nurse practitioners from prescribing and dispensing and delivering this kind of medical abortion to women. What would that change cause?
1: That would change things, especially again for rural regional women, because often rural and regional services rely on nurse practitioners and endorsed midwives. Often they don't have the doctors there to be able to prescribe it. And we have to remember that nurse practitioners and midwives are trained to be able to go through the history, make sure that they're, you know, prescribing the drugs to the right woman at the right time. So it's not like, you know, there are no guardrails around it.
0: And right time is quite key because there's a cutoff for 9 weeks
1: yes.
0: for medical abortion in Australia, which some would argue is quite conservative. In the Northern Hemisphere, they certainly go a little bit later. But this is potentially going to mean some women in those regional and remote areas just don't get access in time.
1: Correct. So if you don't get access in time to medical abortion, then your next option is surgical abortion. If you live in a place where medical abortion is difficult to get, you are definitely not going to get a surgical abortion easily in that place. So that means you're probably going to have to travel perhaps thousands of kilometers, spend the money on travel, spend the money on staying where you're going to, and then have your surgical procedure, which is also going to cost you more money and is going to be more risky. Whereas a medical abortion doesn't have the surgical risks that go with having surgery.
0: So then we go to New South Wales, different proposed change there. They're trying to ban sex selective abortion. So people find out the gender of their baby, perhaps after 10 weeks, if they've done the non-invasive prenatal test. And they're attempting to say that sex-selective abortion should be banned. Is there any evidence, Nisha, that there is an issue with sex-selective abortion being higher in New South Wales? Why the proposed change?
1: There is no evidence to suggest that there is a problem in New South Wales or anywhere else in Australia. The people who are pushing for this change are relying on data that is very old. There is no evidence that this is something that would be happening. And there are already guardrails again to make sure that that does not happen. It's important to remember in these situations that there are certain medical conditions, inherited conditions, that go with the gender of the fetus. And so when we have this blanket thing of not having sex selective abortions, what we're saying to women is that if you are a carrier of a condition that is passed along because of gender or is related to gender, then you will never be able to have an abortion, which is your right to have, and it is your choice if that is a condition that you don't want to pass on to the fetus, to your next generation.
0: And if this change went through, it would have serious implications for patients, as you mentioned, but also for the clinicians who are potentially delivering the care. They're suggesting a $44,000 fine or 5-year prison term.
1: I think criminalization of any healthcare procedure is not the way forward at all. We have seen what happens with criminalization. It has taken us many years. It's only as recent as 2023 when we decriminalized abortion. It is only in the last few months that the UK has decriminalized abortion. It is very important that we don't put healthcare into any sort of criminal code, because then that just makes practitioners who provide the service feel like they don't want to do it anymore.
0: So, Nisha, all of this is in the context of South Australia as well. There's a push there to ban abortions after 25 weeks, which usually only occur if there's a really serious medical issue. Is all of this, Queensland, New South Wales, South Australia, is all of this really about restricting abortion care further for women and putting more barriers?
1: Yes, 100%. If you just listen to the people who are pushing for these things, you can hear them say that their ultimate aim is to criminalize abortion and to make abortion not available for women in Australia. That is their aim. And this is just tinkering around the edges to get to that aim. And we have to stop this right now, because we know, we have seen and the evidence, we have seen the consequences. We look at Texas in America. Maternal death rates have increased by 50% because women cannot access abortion care. But it's not just about abortion care. Then women cannot access miscarriage care. They cannot access pregnancy care that is actually life-saving for them. We have to fight against this.

0: I think it's really important that we are very clear that those abortions form 1% of all of the abortions that happen in Australia. And they are made in really traumatic, difficult situations where women often want the pregnancy, but they're faced with a situation where the baby has something that is life-threatening, life-limiting. And they're making these decisions in really difficult circumstances with very little time. If we make it even more difficult for them, that is only going to add to trauma. It's not going to make care better for them.
1: I just wonder if the college has a position on some hospitals, which is now getting a little bit more media attention, who don't provide abortion care on religious grounds. Does the college have a clear position on that, where, you know, abortion should be a basic healthcare or human right? Should it, you know, should there be the ability to deny this kind of care for women?
0: The college's position is very clear, Priya. Individual practitioners can be objectors, conscientious objectors. That is their right. They have a duty to refer women who approach them for abortion to another provider who should be able to provide them with abortion care. And publicly funded taxpayer money should be used to provide the full gamut of legal health care in Australia. And that should include abortion care, contraception, sterilization, every single thing that is legally available to women in Australia. Removing abortion rights has never, ever reduced the number of abortions that women have. It has just made abortion unsafe for women, and it will kill women. So it's really important for us to be clear about that. Taking away legal abortion rights will not reduce the number of abortions that happen. It will only reduce the safety of abortions.
1: Dr. Naysha Cott, obstetrician and president of the Royal Australian New Zealand College of Obstetricians and Gynaecologists.
2: On ABC Radio National, you're with our health report. Coming up on What's That Rash? Coughs and colds. When are you clear to go back to work? And if you're still coughing, are you spluttering germs over everybody? So Priya, this next story just suits you down to the ground, you know, because, you know, you're a fanatic exerciser.
1: Oh,
2: Does it make you younger? Is the question.
1: Well, that is the question. I wouldn't say fanatic exerciser though.
2: No?
1: I really enjoy moving the body, and I know I feel better when I do it. And now I have even more evidence that it's good for me.
2: Well, you do from this paper, which is about biological age and physical activity. So there's a bit of explaining to do before we come to our guest, who's Andrea Meyer from National University of Singapore, about biological age. Now, anybody who's reading the stuff about longevity at the moment, well, you'll hear people saying, oh, I've been doing all this stuff. You know, Brian Johnson's the classic one, and I'm X number of years younger than my chronological age.
1: Yes.
2: And there's lots of measures they use. But one of the core measures, I don't know how much Brian Johnson uses it, is based on what's called epigenetic clocks. So this gets a bit technical, but if you are interested in all this information about people making themselves younger than they actually are, epigenetic clocks are really worth understanding. So as we age, chemical reactions occur around the outside of our, you know, the double helix of our genes and the DNA. So it's chemical reactions, if you like, on the outside there and on the inside too. But it's not mutations in our DNA. It's chemical reactions around the outside. They're called DNA methylation, to be technical. Now, it happens fairly regularly in our genome that these reactions happen. And what's definitely known is that biological clocks, these epigenetic clocks, if you say my age is 35, in your case, 34. But if my age...
1: 39.
2: You don't need to be honest on the health
1: report. Okay, lie on air.
2: But if you say your age is 34, epigenetic clocks usually can be quite reliably tallied with that. In other words, if they don't know your age, they're much more likely to say you're 34. The big debate around epigenetic clocks is if it shows something else, whether it's older or younger, is that an accurate measure? And does it actually mean you're going to live longer? So that's a bit of background to this study, which looked at research around the world, thousands of articles, thousands of participants, as to whether physical activity is associated with a shift in the biological clock to a younger stage. Have I explained that okay, Andrea Meyer?
3: Absolutely. Thank you for having me. Physical activity is very important, and now we can measure it and express it as the biological age. Yes.

0: So you did this review. What did you find? Because it was a bit of a mixed picture. You didn't find it made you older, but it was a bit of a mixed picture to the extent to which it showed you you were biologically younger.
1: Yes, so we have many epigenetic clocks, so we can measure based on the epigenetic makeup lots of markers. Very often we are using clocks which either are trained to predict mortality or diseases. And what we were able to find, if somebody has more steps, it's very likely that that person, these individuals, also have a biologically younger age using the Horvath clock and the Grimm age clock. So these are two clocks which are very often being used and have been trained in many participants, and we were able to showcase the association with steps. However, other clocks did not showcase that.
0: So what people want to know is how much physical activity for how much benefit in terms of biological age getting younger.
1: Yes, and that's a little bit difficult because we had to standardize all these cohorts, and because everybody looked at physical activity a little bit differently. So what we were only able to showcase is that there is an association. It's a strong association. It's statistically significant, but we were not able to showcase of how many steps are associated with what kind of, not even change, because I'm talking about cross-sectional studies, which only means that if people are being more active, that they have a lower biological age.
0: So the question that I've got lots of questions, is, so what you can't tell me is about dose, whether Priya doing a highly active
2: Pilates class,
0: thank you, on, you know, 6 days of the week, which she doesn't do, but, you know, 6 days of the week, is going to have a younger age than somebody else, because you've just taken a snapshot in time. But because you've taken a snapshot in time, it could be that people like Priya do Pilates on a regular basis and people who don't. So in other words, it's something about the people who do exercise rather than it being the exercise itself.
1: Yes, absolutely, because there are lots of confounding factors, we call them. Because people who have more steps, it might be that they are more health conscious, that they have a better diet, that they have better sleep, that they're caring about their health, they do preventative measures, and they always have a lower biological age. Absolutely. So out of cross-sectional studies, we call them, we cannot actually refer to any causality.
0: Okay, so in other words, what you've got is an interesting indication that you might be biologically younger if you do exercise, but that needs more work to nail it.
2: Andrew, I'm just wondering, just zooming out for people, you talk in the paper about geroprotective, that if you are physically active, that it protects against the aging process. Can you just give us how? How does physical activity actually help the body at that kind of anti-aging process level? Give us some more motivation to move.
1: Oh, yes. So you already have the motivation, I heard, which is absolutely great. And we should all move. So physical activity is very nice, because if you are physically active, your circulation is much, much better. Your heart is pumping much, much more. And what we know, not only on systemic level, so for example, you are physically active, you really feel your heart, you see that your skin is going to glow because of the physical activity. We also know that it has very positive effects on cellular level. If we are physically active, our muscle is able to produce, for example, myokines. So myos is nothing else than skeletal muscle, and then myokines are...
0: These are hormones produced by the muscle tissue.
1: Yeah, it's not so much. Myokines can also be inflammatory molecules. So it's a group of molecules which are positively regulating cellular activity, for example, your brain activity. What we also know is that if somebody is physically active and going from a non-active to an active state, that the mitochondria in a cell, which is actually essential to build energy of your cell and there with the body, is much, much better. So physical activity is influencing positively nearly all hallmarks of aging. Hallmarks of aging are the mechanisms why we age, why we have gray hair, why we have more fat in the end compared to muscle, why we have age-related diseases. So physical activity is the best geroprotective interventions anybody can do. And of course, next to lifestyle interventions like a better diet and sleep, for example.
0: So Andrea, based on this research, Good preliminary news. Watch this space. Thank you very much indeed.
1: Thank you.
0: Professor Andrew Marr, who is at the National University of Singapore.
2: On ABC Radio National, you're with the Health Report. Last week, Norman, we talked about potential changes to bulk billing and the need for healthcare professionals from the 1st of July to actually attain consent from patients, and verbal consent will not cut it anymore.
0: So they're not potential, they're real changes, aren't they?
2: Well,
0: you said potential. You're hoping they might get changed.
2: I do. I've lived enough now, I feel, to know that sometimes things don't go ahead, and I'm hoping all the noise that we're making is doing something to people who make decisions. But you can't verbally consent to being bulk billed from 1st of July. Whoever is claiming the Medicare service from you needs an electronic stored signature from you from every single service, and it either needs to be from the patient or from a caregiver.
0: And you last week foreshadowed that this was going to create great problems, and I questioned you on that. But a faithful listener to the Health Report, who's Professor Paul Torzillo, who's Professor of Respiratory Medicine at the University of Sydney, but he's also a long-standing practitioner in Aboriginal medical services in the policy area as well, and is medical director of the Nanampa Health Council in Alice Springs, and has written to the Minister, Mark Butler, about a really serious issue with this particular service. Welcome to the Health Report, Paul.
3: Thanks.
0: So just to outline what the problem is for Nanampa Health Council.
3: Nanampa Health Council services people who live across 120,000 square kilometres in the northwest of South Australia, right in the middle of the country. We've got six main clinics. They're staffed without reception staff, without admin officers. They service a population where, on best estimates, less than 4% of people speak English in their home, let alone in their community. And the idea that we would somehow be able to produce a form, either digital or written, explain what Medicare is, then explain what assignment of Medicare benefit means, then get a person to consent, then give them a document about the items for which Medicare will be billed, it just can't happen. It's not that we don't want to do this, it's that we can't do it. And I guess, you know, it's pretty clear that Aboriginal health services were developed in order to get around the difficulties in accessing healthcare. They were supposed to simplify it, facilitate healthcare delivery. And this really is a retrograde step in terms of being able to deliver healthcare to this population with high health needs and limited access.
0: Now, you were told to go to the health department who'd give you some help on this, did they?
3: Look, we've had some interactions with the department, and those interactions have been pretty clear. Representatives of Medicare have said, this is a legislation, it's going to be implemented. And, I mean, as recently as May 21st, there's a frequently asked questions published by the department, and it says, quote, medical practitioners will be legally required from the 1st of July to use new assignment of benefit processes and agreements to secure a compliant assignment before related bulk billing Medicare claims can be made. So it's pretty clear.
0: No exceptions.
3: As far as the bureaucracy are concerned, this is what's going to happen as of the 1st of July.
2: So, Paul, the suggestion is that either you continue to deliver services and you're not compliant, and if you're audited, there's obviously an issue, or if you can't actually attain this signature and keep it for 2 years, you have to keep the record for 2 years, you're saying there are no reception and admin staff, then you're essentially delivering the service but forfeiting the fee. And I imagine that that would equate to a huge loss for the funding of this service.
3: Well, we estimate pretty conservatively it's going to reduce our budget by about $2 million. It's got some other spin-offs

0: Priya, you probably know that general practitioners who work in remote areas do get a remote area benefit, and that's actually linked to their use of Medicare. So that if we stop using Medicare on the 1st of July, which I think the board will decide, then we'll have to find some money to supplement the income of those practitioners, obviously. So there are lots of spin-offs of us being unable to use Medicare. That's just one of them.
1: So you've written to the minister about this. Have you had any response?
0: We wrote to the minister in November last year and had a response that indicated the department would be communicating with us and would find some ways to make this work for us.
1: Well, that didn't work.
0: That didn't work. I've subsequently written again to the minister on the 28th of last month, and I've spoken to the minister's office, and there's been no response. And I think around the remote sector, the communication from the Commonwealth's been pretty quiet lately. I think at the moment their intention is to go ahead with this.
1: Now, is the sector behind you here, Paul, the National Aboriginal Community Controlled Health Organisation and so on?
0: Look, there've been negotiations between NACHO and the department and the minister's office. I'm not aware about where those arrangements are at the moment. I mean, our information is at the moment that what's been proposed is going ahead. So I don't think the negotiations have made a difference to that.
1: Well, thanks for coming on the Health Report, Paul. We will ask the Minister's Office for a response and monitor it accordingly.
0: Thanks very much for your time. I appreciate it.
1: And Paul Trezillo is Professor of Respiratory Medicine at Royal Prince Alfred Hospital in Sydney and the University of Sydney, but he's also Medical Director of Nanumpa Health Council in Alice Springs.
2: On ABC Radio National, you're with the Health Report, and I'm going to leave you now with Tegan Taylor for What's That Rash?
3: Yuck. I wish you'd muted your mic before you did that. Are you feeling a little under the weather, Norman?
1: No, I just, you know, it's a bit like the yawning episode. Why, when you start yawning, do other people yawn? Why, when you start coughing, do other people cough? But that's actually not what we're going to be talking about today.
3: The reason you start coughing when other people cough is because they've coughed their germs on you and you catch the virus they have. And I'm really glad that I'm 1,000 kilometres away from you as we have this chat.
1: I'm still coughing. Am I infectious? Is the topic of this week's What's That Rash?
3: It's the show where we answer the health questions everyone is asking. And today's question comes from Jive. Jive says, coughs lasting weeks after a respiratory virus have always been annoying, but since COVID, going to work with a residual cough feels inappropriate, but also unreasonable to expect people to stay home for a month plus. Jive's asking, how can we know for sure whether our residual cough is not infectious to others, and when is it okay to go to work? So let's talk about coughing. What is coughing?
1: So a cough is, I'm going to explain the bleeding obvious here. It's a forcible expulsion of air. And it's the main purpose is thought to be that to enhance the body's own mechanisms for getting rid of irritants and mucus out of your airways. So you have, in your respiratory tract, you have little cilia and mucus production, which then waft upwards to your throat and brings all the crap that you're breathing in and slowly brings it to your throat and then you swallow it. In other words, you get rid of the stuff in your lungs. It's a cleaning mechanism.
3: Sorry, it wafts it up out of your airways and then you, yuck.
1: Yeah.
3: Human bodies are disgusting.
1: I'm getting a bit of phlegm in my throat.
3: To say.
1: So it's just like, it is just like yawning, actually. Anyway, so anything that irritates the lining of the respiratory tract can cause a cough. So that can be an allergy, it can be, you know, hay fever, it can be asthma. It can be that you've got a chronic lung disease, for example, cystic fibrosis or bronchiectasis, where you've got inflammation in the lungs and hollowed out areas. You can have acid reflux, where the acid goes into the lungs and irritates the lungs. You can have a postnasal drip from the back of your throat. And it's also, you can also be drug-induced. So a common anti-blood pressure drug or family of drugs are called ACE inhibitors. And about 40% of people on ACE inhibitors develop a cough, which is presumably a central effect on your brain,

0: producing a cough in your respiratory tract.
1: Yeah, it makes sense that you're trying to cough something up, and we we can wallow in the disgustingness of that as much as we like.
0: Wallow's the word, because sometimes you wallow because it's really fruity and sometimes it's dry.
1: But this is it.
0: We should have put a health warning of this.
1: We really should, a content warning.
0: Stop eating, yeah.
1: It's so disgusting. But again, bodies, man. But I'm thinking about Jive's question and how long a cough sometimes hangs around for me after I've been sick, or if I'm a bit run down and my throat's a bit scratchy because I've been, I don't know, yelling too much or something because I've been out having too much fun. I often find that I have a cough that isn't bringing anything up. It's almost like it's just that skin. Is it skin when it's on the inside of your throat is irritated and it's sort of just this reflexive action that my body wants to do?
0: Yeah. Can I just say, we'll just double back a little bit, but I'll just say that there is another kind of cough which parents of children know only too well, which is a barking cough, which was called inspiratory stridor. So in other words, the child has a very barky cough, and then instead of asthma, which is a wheeze, it's a on the way
1: on
0: in.
1: On the inhale,
0: on
1: yeah.
0: The inhale, and it can be quite scary for parents, and that's croup. And then there's whooping cough, which you have a spasmodic cough, and you cough so much that you run out of breath and you've got to take a deep breath in, which is the whoop of the whooping cough. And you can get it with croup as well. So there are lots of versions of cough. So taking, for the doctor or a GP, taking a history is really important. What was that question you were asking me again?
1: Oh, just thinking about, no, well, when you're talking about the sorts of horrible noises that kids can make when they're sick, it gives me a shudder because it's a scary thing to hear or to think of happening to your kid. I suppose with Jive's question, they're asking about just sort of like run-of-the-mill common cold or post-flu coughing, and yet trying to figure out when it's the disgusting spluttering cough that is spraying viruses all over your co-workers in your office, or when it's that irritation of your throat that you just can't seem to get over, but otherwise, you kind of feel fine.
0: Yeah, and I think different viruses have, or different bacteria have, different durations of cough. So, for example, if you have had a bit of pertussis, or an episode of the whooping cough, that can go on for a long time. That the cough.
1: They call it 100 days cough, don't they? Is that, like, that's one of the names for it.
0: If you've got asthma already and you have a viral infection, you can get post-viral bronchitis, which lasts for quite some time. So different viruses cause a different level of irritation, and it also depends on your propensity to getting bronchitis as well. And it doesn't necessarily mean that you're infectious.
1: It's interesting that you mentioned bronchitis, so inflammation of the bronchia. Is that what you're talking about? And I know sometimes when a cough has hung around for a long time, and when you are coughing, especially at night and it keeps you up and you can't sleep, even if you've only been coughing for a week or so, it feels like a lifetime and you'll do almost anything to make it stop. There was a study that looked at patients' expectations around how long their cough should last and people basically seeking out antibiotics for a cough, which we know if the reason for your cough is viral and you don't have a bacterial infection, then antibiotics are at best useless and at worst potentially contributing to antimicrobial resistance.
0: So a cough after a viral infection is normal, and it's normal to last a week or so and not unusual to last 3 weeks or so. The question really comes down to whether or not you're infectious.
1: Well, the irony of this is that you can be infectious before you start coughing. In fact, we know with a lot of respiratory diseases, you're most infectious right before or right at the very beginning of having symptoms.
0: COVID being the classic example.
1: Yes. And so, let's talk about the infectious period, what we know, especially when it comes to common colds.
0: It's a day or so before and probably 2 or 3 days afterwards is the average here. And with COVID, it can be up to 7 or 8 days afterwards. Although we're a bit out of date on COVID because it hasn't been as well studied with the newer variants, so it's hard to know. But the COVID infectious period does last a bit longer than influenza or the common cold. But you could pretty much say that if you're still coughing 5 or 6 days after your original infection, and you've not got a fever and you're not breathless, because you can have secondary pneumonia to a viral infection. It's unusual, but you can have it. But if you're otherwise well and all you've got is a cough, after 3, 4, 5 days, you're not infectious.
1: Yeah, there's this thing called presenteeism where people turn up to work even when they're sick. And not only is it horrible if you're the co-worker of that person because you're worried that maybe they're going to infect you, it's also not a very productive way to work, that if not at your best. My non-professional but very vehement advice is if you're unwell, stay home, stay on your couch, let your body recover. But what I'm hearing from you, Norman, is that if all of the other symptoms have resolved and you're not feeling really rubbish anymore, don't let a cough keep you away from the office.
0: Yeah, just not too soon afterwards would be the thing. You wouldn't want to go back to work the day after your fever resolves and you've still got a cough, because you're very likely to still be infectious. But 2 or 3 days later, for most infections, you're probably okay.
1: Okay, so you do have a persistent cough. I feel like I know what your answer is going to be to this question, Norman, because you and I have conversed before. But where do you stand on cough syrup?
0: There's not a shred of evidence that they do any good. So cough and cold.
1: Not one shred? Not even a little shred?
0: Not even a fragment. There's been plenty of studies done on this. And cough and cold medications, although it fills your pharmacist's shelves, are pretty much useless. They can cause side effects. And there are drugs which can suppress a cough, and they're called narcotics, morphine-like drugs.
1: Yikes.
0: Well, you don't want to take those. And early versions of these cough and cold medications did have codeine in them, which caused more problems than they were worth. And so it doesn't shorten the cold, doesn't help the symptoms that much. And so there's not really a lot of benefit from that. For people with chronic cough or cough at night, sometimes the GP will wonder whether or not you've actually got asthma. And treating you for asthma might help you, particularly if that's the only time you're getting a cough, is at night or first thing in the morning. So asthma, anti-asthma medications might help you, but cough and cold medications, leave them on the shelf.
1: Well, I did actually go back and find some old-timey cough and cold remedies. Can I share a few of them with you?
0: Absolutely.
1: I'm going to lead with my ace here. The one that I really loved is the medication delivery system is a cigarette.
0: Oh, because it clears it right into
1: your lungs. Yeah. And so basically, literally, these cigarettes, that it contained a herb called cubebs. I've never heard of it. It was meant to help loosen mucus. But yeah, the way that you got it into your lungs was by smoking it, which I can only assume.
0: Well, my dear old grandfather, who was a 40 cigarette a day smoker and had chronic bronchitis as a result, when he got up in the morning, he had to have a cigarette so that he could cough up the phlegm.
1: Oh, God.
0: First thing in the morning.
1: Oh, charming. There's also ones that contained a belladonna, which was what women used to kill their husbands with, if my history is not mistaken, and something called stramonium. Have you heard of
0: this? So belladonna is not mad stuff, because it can dry up secretions.
1: Secretions of your blood flowing through your body.
0: Yeah, so the mild versions of that are contained in cold tablets, not belladonna itself. But that's the idea, is that it dries up secretions. But, these secretions and the cough mechanism is part of the healing process from your virus, and you don't want to inhibit it.
1: And another ingredient called stramonium, which I think might be a hallucinogenic.
0: Right. So you might imagine that you're coughing, but you're not.
1: I think you might be imagining you're coughing and you might actually be dying. I think if you overdose even slightly on this, it can be quite bad for you. The other one that I love, you can't see the packaging here. It looks like something lifted out of a set of the Addams Family. It's real gothic. But its ingredients list is basically et cetera, which I just love.
0: Uh-oh.
1: For all that we talk about the fact that old school cough medicines had opium and codeine or all sorts of things in them, I think as much as they had those things in them, they also sometimes didn't, and they didn't have anything in them at all. Anyway.
0: Just remember what I said right at the beginning of the podcast, today's podcast, is coughing is a natural mechanism to assist your body getting rid of the stuff in your lungs. And if you inhibit that cough, you may well be making yourself worse. You could risk that.
1: Surely there is a limit to that, though. Like when you're trying to sleep at night, like there is some evidence for just a warm honey drink or a lemon and honey drink if you need a bit of relief, right?
0: So interestingly, there is that a honey drink for some reason can help.
1: Given that you have your finger on the culture pulse as you do, Norman, like I'm interested to see if you think we have a different attitude towards turning up to workplaces sick post 2020. Then we did, like, in researching this story, I found a couple of ABC articles from, like, 2017, 2018, and it's quite marked how different they are to the sort of advice that they gave in 2018 compared to what we've sort of come to expect, I think, in a post-pandemic world.
0: Yeah, quite rightly. Your work colleagues are going to look at you askance if you come in coughing all over the place, particularly a fruity-sounding cough. So you do want to...
1: Fruity is... It's my least favourite use of that word.
0: Well, we have discussed our consumption of fruits. More your problem than mine. So anyway, people, we're much less tolerant of that, and I think it's a good thing. You know, and if you want to be sure, wear an N95 mask for 2 or 3 days after you come back to work.
1: Do you have a personal kind of rule of thumb around when you think you're probably safe to be around people if you've been sick?
0: I would say about a week is my goal, but I'm lucky I can work from home. Also, being on radio doesn't sound that good when you come back too soon after. You don't get sympathy anymore for coming back early. You just get condemnation. But there has been a study on this, hasn't there, Tegan?
1: Actually, though, there has. There was one study that looked at Korean healthcare and non-healthcare workers and showed that presenteeism, as in going to work while sick, peaked in 2014, declined sharply in 2020 and reached its lowest level in 2023. And that was the same in healthcare workers. In fact, healthcare workers became even less likely to show up to work while sick than non-healthcare workers, which I think is probably a signal that staying home when you're sick is a good thing.
0: Keeps the virus away from the rest of us.
1: I guess the flip side of this is that we're better at working from home than we used to be, and so we may be getting more presenteeism, or more people working through being sick because you're working from home. There's studies that show that this is possibly the case, and it's also something that definitely rings true for me in my networks, is that the standard of sickness that kind of requires you to feel like you've got to take a day off feels very high now, because you can kind of plug away from your laptop in your bed if you have to, which no one should have to do, but it's harder to take a day off than it is to just log on from home.
0: So if you find yourself having to clean your computer screen more often, it's probably a sign that you should close the lid and go to your bed.
1: Go have a nap. So what's our bottom line for Jive, who's obviously looking for a bit of guidance on when to go back to the office, maybe when to advise their colleagues to come back if they're still coughing?
0: For most common colds, you're not infectious after, say, let's say 3 days. If it's COVID, it's longer than that. And it's hard to generalise, but you're still feeling sick, stay at home.
1: Jive, I hope that has provided you some guidance. Feel free to distribute this far and wide in your office and beyond. And if you have a question you want to ask us, our email address is thatrash@abc.net.au.
0: And what's in our mailbag?
1: So a couple of people emailing us about Hantavirus, our Hantacast episode that we did as a bonus drop a little while ago. Richard said, "Your Hantavirus episode made me think about what exactly is meant by common probability words. You said that the chance of a Hantavirus pandemic was low, but what does this mean? I would have said that low normally means 1 in 10, but in this case, I suspect it's closer to 1 in a million." Richard continues, "Similarly, if a health outcome is possible, probable, likely, I suspect that different people hear different percentages. I'd welcome your thoughts on the definition of low when it comes to the chances of lots of people catching hantavirus."
0: So that's a different question from pandemic. So pandemic is an infection that's spreading on every continent on Earth. So that, in a sense, it's got a global context. And in fact, there was an influenza pandemic in, was it 2009?
1: Yeah.
0: Which was a pandemic because it was in every continent. And lots of people did get infected, many, many thousands, but it wasn't a massive, disastrous pandemic that people were predicting. So the key thing here that you are saying, Richard, and asking about is lots of people catching hantavirus, you know, in their thousands. And, you know, the evidence here would be probably non-existent rather than low, which is that it takes a lot to spread hantavirus. And people, you know, the whole thing about that boat was, and it amazed me at the time, and we didn't actually say it in the bonus episode, is that we still heard people saying, oh, it was a surprise that people caught on the boat without close contact. Well, how quickly we forget that you didn't need close contact with coronavirus. All you needed to do was breathe in other people's air. And that's almost certainly what happened on this boat, that it was aerosol spread, which is how these things spread. And even with aerosol spread on an enclosed environment on a boat in the southern oceans in the cold weather, that maybe at the time of speaking, 10 or 11 people out of between 160, 180 people, the numbers vary according to the people on board, is not a high percentage. So in that enclosed environment, even with all that going for the virus, it didn't spread that much. So the chances of it being a pandemic are pretty close to non-existent, unless there's a mutation.
1: Well, Richard, I hope that is reassuring to you. Norman, we also have a response from Jamie, who was the one that sent us the question that launched our fruit episode. Basically, like, if you don't eat fruit but you do eat vegetables, can you be healthy? Short answer, yes, but do go back and listen to that one. Anyway, Jamie has emailed to say, thanks to you, Tegan and Norman, for researching the topic. It sounds like you guys had a lot of fun with the episode. Yes, we did. Thank you, Jamie. Jamie says, I sent it to my mum and she, while being a fan of the podcast, was very cross with Norman for undermining her attempts to get me to eat more fruit and claimed I was too easily influenceable. Jamie says, expect an angry letter.
0: Yeah, well, Jamie, you know, all I can do is apologise to your mum, you know. Eat your fruit, Jamie. Eat your fruit.
1: Sorry, Jamie's mum. Well, thank you for your emails. As always, we love getting them. If you can't tell, our email address is thatrash@abc.net.au.
0: See you next week.
1: See you then.

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1: In 1776, the American colonies declared their independence from Britain. And July the 4th is the country's birthday. So join me, Nick Bryant, for our America at 250 series. Conversations on how the past continues to animate the present with historians and thinkers such as the legendary documentary maker Ken Burns. 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
2: On the face of it, it's just a box. It has wooden slats, it's got a peaked roof and glass panels, but what is inside this box is something that will breathe and grow and impact lives all around the world, for better or worse. Join me, Mark Fennell, for the story of how one box rewrote the future of the British Empire and, frankly, plants everywhere. That is next on No One Saw It Coming, right after the news.

0: David Webber.
1: Rui Hong Nir has been found guilty of murdering the sex worker who was given a fatal dose of the depressant GHB in 2024. The Supreme Court heard Nir's mother was in a financial dispute with the victim. Co-accused Chen Liu was in the room, but his lawyer David McCallum told the jury he was following Nir's instructions without any understanding of his purpose. After the verdicts were read out, Mr. Liu held his hands together and looked down. As he was told he could go free, Mr. Liu was shaking and became emotional. Nir showed no reaction as he was found guilty of murder and other charges related to the rape of another woman. He faces a sentencing hearing in October.
0: A member of Belfast Islamic community says while racially motivated attacks in the city have been difficult to bear, a majority of people have voiced their support. A second night of unrest unfolded in the northern Irish capital, with a dozen police officers injured and 16 people arrested. Masked men have sparked riots and targeted migrant homes and communities after a Sudanese man was charged over a knife attack in the city that led to a man losing his eye. Kashif Akram from Belfast Islamic Centre says the violence has been disheartening.
2: It's heartbreaking. It really is. At the same time, Belfast is full of a lot of decent people. We've had a lot of support from the local community, and the people who are spreading the hate at the moment, they're a minority.
0: That's the latest from ABC News.
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4: We are in London, at the height of the Industrial Revolution. It is dirty and polluted because, well, it's London at the height of the Industrial Revolution. Now, that is a particularly challenging time if you, my friend, are into gardening.
5: It's a little bit difficult in all that smog to get a few things growing.
4: And yet, people here in London, they are determined, nay, obsessed with plants, trees, botany of all kind from the furthest reaches of Earth.
5: There was a thirst for plants, exotic plants, at the time. And if you wanted plants from different locations, you had to move them.
4: And that is a problem, because transporting these valuable plants from all around the world to London, yeah, it's hard.
5: Only 1 in 1,000 plants arrived back in London alive.
4: Just imagine you spent all this money getting this plant here, you crack open the crate and inside is nothing but soil and dead sticks. But all of that changed when a doctor invented a device that would shift the global balance of power.
5: Through this small box, you can see these very big changes around the world.
4: My name is Mark Fennell, and this is the saga of how a houseplant addict, some exotic botany, and one curious box rewrote the fate of an empire. And no one saw it coming.

0: plants in history tell some interesting stories, and they intersect with a lot of different parts of history, our environment, economy.
1: Say hello to Luke Keogh. He's a curator and historian with one of the biggest smiles I've ever seen on somebody with a PhD.
0: And I often find myself in the 19th century, 18th century, looking at plants in history.
1: And one plant in particular has cropped up a lot in Luke's work. The leaves are delicate, almost like lace. And back in Victorian England, this particular plant was associated with clean air and health because, you know, they didn't have much of that. And thus, this particular plant became a status symbol. Which plant am I talking about?
0: People were collecting ferns. It's even called the fern craze.
1: So if you want ferns, you have to go get them. And the problem with that is that often ferns are very far away. Out of curiosity, when you go and try and get ferns from a faraway place on a boat, how at this point was it going for people?
0: At that time, it was hard to move plants because think about they had to travel on a ship. They needed fresh water to travel. You need someone to care for them on the ship. And so it was quite difficult. Only one in 1,000 plants arrived back in London alive. And so as people were moving plants from different colonial locations back to centres such as London, you weren't really getting many plants that would survive that journey.
1: And so what were the sorts of ways in which people were trying to transport plants?

0: Oh, there were lots of them. So anything from a basket, some of them look a lot like a bookshelf in some ways, and inside it were sort of wire gauze all over the front of it and plants were standing up. There were open boxes, there were caskets that were closed. There were a whole range of ways that people were trying to move plants. But one of the things on a ship was also difficult was that there were rodents, there were different animals eating these plants, and so the wire gauze or these sorts of things meant that they needed to be covered. But one of the biggest issues on board a ship was fresh water and also someone to just take care of those plants on a long journey that was many months long. And so these were quite the challenge. So, yes, there were people offering money and certain sums to come up with an idea of how to move different plants.
1: And so into this story steps a very unlikely inventor. Nathaniel Bagshaw Ward is, if you go through his CV to this point, none of it really screams like person who would rewrite the future of the British Empire with an invention, but he's a doctor, right?
0: Yeah. He's a medical doctor. And if we also think of most botanists in those days were also medical doctors because a doctor needed to know their plants. But yeah, he was a practicing, what we would know today as a GP. He would do his botanizing trips early mornings or on weekends or these sorts of times. And he would also tend his garden at his own place as well.
1: Nathaniel Ward isn't just a doctor and a naturalist. This guy's Rolodex is huge. He's incredibly well-connected.
0: And so this is one of the things that is really important to understand about this early 19th century period is that if you had an interest in plants, let's say, in botany, then you might become connected to many important people of that period of time who are either working at botanic gardens, they're scientists, or they're very well-to-do people. So he knew quite a few people, but he also was just experimenting in a Victorian sort of sense, and he was trying different things with what he could grow inside his house.
1: Now, in Victorian England, having your home packed with rare plants was actually quite trendy. There are some living rooms that would have looked less like houses and more like indoor jungles, including the home of Nathaniel Ward.
0: He had a large family, so I think, you know, his wife and his daughters and his sons were also contributing to the growing greenhouse that was inside his house. Inside his house, there's stories of on the dining room table, there would be an exotic plant there under a bell jar, and this bell jar is glass and it's sitting inside it. There was a box that was filled with alpine plants that had a glass lid, which was taken up to the roof of the house then brought back inside. Sitting on his windowsill was many, many different plants.
1: So there were plants in glass cases littered around Ward's home. But he wasn't just surrounded by plants for aesthetics. Ward was learning about the best conditions in which they grow. It was like a home meets a greenhouse meets a science lab.
0: And so inside his house one day, he is experimenting with a bottle with the cork on top, and he's actually trying to get a chrysalis of a butterfly to hatch. But what he notices inside is the fern that's growing that he couldn't get to grow outside his house on the rock wall because it was so polluted. But inside this bottle, it's growing.
1: What Nathaniel has created by pure accident is a miniature, self-sustaining greenhouse, a confined environment for his fern to thrive in, away from London's smog outside, and living off a water cycle created inside the glass enclosure.
0: So he's discovered that plants can grow under glass for long periods of time without watering. Okay, this is the important part of the invention.
1: Ward was amazed, and so he decides to repeat the experiment.
0: While that one's sitting there, he's not just content to have one bottle closed up trying to grow plants in it. There's more and more start to spread throughout his house, and he tries different ways, and they might be a bigger case that's got plants inside it and these sorts of things. I would imagine that there were some rocks, there was a little bit of soil or moss in there.
1: Now, just to be clear, Ward didn't invent the idea of people keeping plants alive under glass. People have been playing around with versions of this for a very long time. There's like one example in ancient Rome where vegetables were grown for Emperor Tiberius in carts covered with a thin sheet of selenite. In the 1800s, you start to get something closer to what we would recognise as a greenhouse, these big glass structures, white frames where you could walk around and maybe sit, have tea if you're feeling extremely Victorian. The crucial thing is, at the time, we didn't call them greenhouses.
0: It would have been called a hothouse at that point in time, or orangeries that were part of big castles at the time, and these sorts of things. And one of the parts of those was to provide heat for them. But one of the really restricting parts that a lot of people couldn't have a greenhouse at their own location was that glass was very expensive. So glass had a tax on it. Therefore, many people couldn't find access to these. But you see the emergence of middle-class people having greenhouses as attached to their homes as wealth increases throughout this period of time.
1: So Ward has his eureka moment by creating a miniature glasshouse. He's now repeated the experiment on a few different plants around the house over a couple of years. Now the time has come to expand the experiment.
0: The next step was to say, okay, we can grow plants under glass in my home, but can I send plants long distances? Can I send them using this method over a long sea journey?
1: And this is the moment Nathaniel Ward creates the thing that would become his legacy. An object that on the surface looks incredibly humble, but this little box would help fuel global trade, imperial expansion, colonialism on a massive scale. And this is what it looked like. It was inspired by terrariums, so I want you to picture a sturdy wooden box, about the size of a large chest, with big glass panels built into the sides and a peaked glass roof sitting on top. Inside, soil, plants, moisture. Basically, a tiny portable ecosystem. And the front panel, it would swing open so the plants inside could be tended to. And there were handles on the sides so the whole thing could be hauled onto ships and dragged around the world. It doesn't sound revolutionary, but it completely changed what humans could transport across oceans alive.
0: And so they tested it. Plants were put inside. They were then taken onto a ship, and that ship then sailed. Longest journey then known was to Australia, and so they sailed it to Australia.
1: At this point, it's 1833, and getting from England to Australia by ship took around 6 months. So this was not exactly a quick test run. The Wardian cases were kept up on deck where the plants could still get sunlight, while the glass protected them from salt spray, wild weather, and just the general chaos of life at sea. And they specifically placed it on a part of the ship called the poop deck. And before your brain goes there, no, it's not called that because of why you think. It's actually from the Latin word pupus, meaning the stern of a ship, that raised bit at the back, which admittedly is slightly less funny.
0: And it's nice and high, receives lots of sunlight. And so that was an important part of where it had to be placed, okay, so these plants could grow.
1: Having plants protected from the elements while on a ship was a game changer. And that moisture condensing on the inside of the glass, it created its own water cycle. Now, that's really important because fresh water on a ship, very precious. The less water wasted on the plants, the happier the crew tended to be. Although on this particular 1833 voyage to Australia, the captain, Charles Mallard, he was already a massive plant nerd. And he was very happy to have this giant glass plant box taking up space on his ship.
0: The ship travelled through all these different regions, so all these different climatic zones, so through the cold, then across the equator, through quite warm and humid, and then back down to Australia. It stopped at Tasmania, and then finally the ship arrived in Sydney, and this box of plants was taken off the ship and taken up to the Botanic Gardens in Sydney, and then the curator there was able to open the box and see a whole resplendent, thriving group of plants that had come all the way from London.
1: The experiment worked. Two cases of plants travelled all the way from London to Sydney and they arrived happy and they arrived healthy. The box travelled in what would eventually become known as the Wardian case, named after Nathaniel Ward. It was his creation and he was thrilled that the plants arrived safely in Sydney. But remember, Ward was a doctor. So after he created this revolutionary way to transport plants, dude just went back to his day job, treating patients. However, there was another man who saw the Wardian case and immediately realised its potential. A friend of Ward's by the name of George Lottages.
0: Ward's good friend who ran a nursery at Hackney. George Lottages is there, let's say, co-collaborator with Ward. And why Lottages is important, he comes from a long line of nursery owners. Okay, his father, Conrad Lottages, set up the nursery at Hackney, and it was considered one of, if not the most important exotic nursery firms in Europe, okay? And so from the Hackney Nursery, they were sending out plants to all different locations throughout Europe. A lot of the exotic nursery trade was going through that.
1: And so Lotta just sets into motion, a production line of sorts to create more and more Wardian cases to transport plants from his nursery to places all over the world.
0: So within about 5 years, there's over 500 have been put into circulation. Lottage's nursery firm is very well connected throughout the globe, whether it's botanic gardens in India, Australia, Jamaica. Knowledge of this technology is travelling through all of these networks. Other people start to cotton on to this idea, and then it goes from there.
1: So Ward obviously gets naming rights, but didn't really profit from it, did he?
0: No, he was a pious man. He was also very giving. And there's letters near his end in 1868 where he says, you know, many plantations have been set up with the use of my cases. The government has profited greatly from the use of these cases, but I've never really received anything.
1: Ward wrote about his invention in a book published in 1842, but he never patented it. So technically, Nathaniel Ward didn't own the Wardian case at all. And very quickly, it spread everywhere. Botanic gardens, plant hunters, nurseries. Suddenly, these glass cases were travelling everywhere. China, Tibet, Sri Lanka, Japan. And people just lost their minds over this stuff. When a humble English primrose arrived in Melbourne in the 1850s inside a Wardian case, 3,000 people turned up to see it. But of course, these boxes weren't just carrying ornamental plants. They were carrying plantation crops, tea, quinine, rubber, plants that would generate enormous wealth for the British Empire. And maybe the biggest story of them all is tea.
0: And so in the 1840s, the British really wanted to have their own tea plantations. They sent a chap by the name of Robert Fortune, who went to China to understand the tea industry and also to acquire tea plants to then be taken back to India, where the British had imperial control, and so then they could have their own plantations and control the supply from there.
1: Robert Fortune was a gardener, a plant hunter, and frankly a spy. So in 1848, the East India Company sent him on an undercover mission deep into the interior of China, which at the time was forbidden to foreigners. And the goal was to get tea plants and learn the secrets of tea production. Fortune went like full undercover. Like he shaved his head, he dressed in Chinese clothing, he disguised himself, which I think we can all agree is extremely normal and definitely not suspicious behaviour. Anyways, guess how Robert Fortune managed to get those tea plants from China to their eventual destination of India.
0: Instructions were given to Robert Fortune to use these Wardian cases to move plants. Now, what's quite interesting about the tea story is that yes, Fortune found a lot of tea seedlings. Yes, he started to grow them. Yes, he started to move them from China to India quite successfully. But in this process of setting up a tea industry in India is that they also started to look at their own plants there, and they started to realise, oh, wait up, we also have tea here. And so many of the native varieties of Indian tea are the ones that thrive today and we still use. But it was at this moment of impetus of trying to take tea from China to India and using Wardian cases successfully that they were able to start to look at their own plants.
1: Fortune's mission was a massive success. By 1890, India was supplying around 90% of Britain's tea. But of course, India paid a huge price for that success. Vast areas of forest were cleared for plantations, and really only a tiny fraction of the profit stayed in India itself. And tea was just the beginning. Wardian cases also helped move another incredibly valuable resource, this one from Brazil.
0: So rubber is probably one of the really significant stories with the Wardian case that I find interesting. And moving rubber seedlings became really important because they needed to move it from a place that wasn't controlled by the British to a place that would become controlled by the British. And so I'm just going to get a bit geeky in the history of science, is that at this same time, we have a lot of scientists traveling to try and map the biogeography of the world, okay? And this is really important because if you know what plants grow where, you can also move a plant from one location to a location in which you have imperial control. And so this is where the history of science starts to blend with the history of imperialism. So if you were to take your rubber plantations from Brazil, let's say, and put it in Southeast Asia, which has some very similar biogeographical elements, then you'll be able to have rubber plantations in Southeast Asia.
1: Today, around 80 to 90% of the world's natural rubber comes from Southeast Asia. And that shift can be traced back to two things. One, the Wardian case, and an Englishman named Henry Wickham, who smuggled around 70,000 rubber seeds out of Brazil, got them to Kew Gardens in London, where they grew into seedlings in Kew's greenhouses, and then suddenly the British Empire had the foundations of its own rubber industry.
0: Those seedlings were then packed into Wardian cases, lots of Wardian cases, which were then shipped to places like Singapore or Malaysia, where there were significant plantations being set up. I think it does change lives for Europeans. It also changes lives for many people in Southeast Asia who are forced into these rubber plantations and these sorts of things as well. It also changes people in South America who relied on rubber plantations for their well-being or for finance and these sorts of things, because Brazil didn't want rubber to be taken away. And so that was also a significant part of the story as well.
1: Oh, and there's more. The other incredibly important plant that was transported in a Wardian case, that would be quinine from the cinchona tree.
0: And they led to these very, very large cinchona plantations, which were very important in the 1850s at that point in time. And also the Dutch played a role here. It wasn't just the British, so Dutch went and moved plants, and that was also important for their imperial interests in places around Indonesia. And also there's stories that you read of moving Wardian cases with indentured labourers. So they would be moving them from, let's say, the port all the way up to where the plantation was meant to be.
1: The story of the Wardian case is a complicated one. Yes, on one level it's just about an invention, but it's also about power. Who had the power to move these plants around the world and who didn't? It's about the countless hands these cases passed through, the people who carried them, tended them, loaded them onto ships, and worked on the plantations that followed. It's a story about plants being uprooted from one part of the world and transplanted into another, and the enormous consequences that came with that. And the Wardian case was one of the crucial tools affecting food, science, trade, industry. If you told Nathaniel Ward that his glass plant box would end up reshaping world history, I'm not sure he'd have believed you.
0: I don't think Ward did have much grasp on that, but I think it was a thriving time where things were being moved and there was a lot of changes happening. And so something as efficient as moving, being able to move live plants efficiently was quite important. Part of the reason I got interested in the Wardian case was that it moved all these plants around the world, but it also had a lot of impacts. And so if you're moving an environment from one location to another, there's a lot of unintended consequences.
1: The thing about the Wardian case is that, yes, it was a microenvironment housing a plant, but it also housed soil, which could introduce some nasty things to its new home.
0: They say in one cubic metre of soil are millions of tiny little organisms and these sorts of things. If you're moving a box that's full of soil with plants growing in it, you're actually moving environments from different locations. And so this is one of the impacts of the Wardian case, is that it led to a lot of invasive species to be moved around the globe. It led to a lot of unintended consequences, such as plant pathogens to be moved in this soil and these sorts of things. And part of that does start to come into the end of why they stopped being used in the 20th century.
1: After a century of being used all around the world, the Wardian case was eventually phased out, partially because of its habit of introducing invasive species, but also international transport just got faster. You didn't have to put plants on long ship journeys. You could pluck them, wrap them in plastic, and fly them to their new home. Today, there are only about a dozen original Wardian cases left. Most of them are in Kew Gardens in London. But in Australia, there is one.
2: We believe here at Waroona in Western Australia, we have the only example in Australia of an original wooden Wardian case.
1: This is Deborah Tyler, president of the Waroona Historical Society, which is south of Perth.

0: Now, whether other people have them stored away and haven't come forward, we're not sure. Originally came from the Hamel Nursery, and Hamel Nursery was West Australia's first state nursery. And when the nursery closed down, the box was used as a dog kennel at one stage. The front of the box, a small square, has been cut out, and I was told that it had been used as a dog kennel.
1: To this day, the far-reaching consequences and colonial legacy of the Wardian case still felt all over the world.
2: It's a great story, and it helps to show how we've changed the world. It's through this small box you can see these very big changes around the world.
1: Dr. Luke Keogh is the author of the book, The Wardian Case, How a Simple Box Moved Plants and Changed the World. Now, if you were listening to that and you would like to know more about Robert Fortune, the botanist who nicked tea from China, I have excellent news for you. The brand new season of Stuff the British Stole, the TV series, it is streaming right now on ABC iView, and the very first episode is about Robert Fortune. And if you want to hear more about quinine and how the British moved those plants, there's an episode of the Stuff the British Stole podcast you can listen to, and there is a link in the show notes. This episode of No One Saw It Coming, though, was produced by Zoe Ferguson and Rebecca Metcalf. No One Saw It Coming is made on Gadigal land in Sydney, Australia, for ABC Radio National. I'm Mark Fennell, and I'll catch you next week.
3: Do you know the next Australian of the Year? Are they running? Or raising funds for those in need? Building a house? Or building a brighter future? Conducting research?
4: Dementia is a national health priority.
3: Or making a life-changing discovery? Another day at work? Or inspiring future astronauts? See them, hear them. All you have to do is nominate them at australianoftheyear.org.au.
5: If you're a worker on an award, you're about to get a Fair Work Commission mandated pay rise of 4.75% from the start of next month. It'll more or less match the rate of inflation at the start of next month, which the Reserve Bank expects to be 4.8%. But because of bracket creep, it won't be enough. Every time we get a pay rise, that extra slice of pay is added to our highest tax rate, making our total tax rate climb. It's been that way for decades, but suddenly it's political. The opposition has promised to end it.
6: Under a coalition government I lead, this will end.
7: Yeah.
5: And the government is being asked why it hasn't ended it.
8: Why won't you end bracket creep once and for all?
5: But how would such an idea even work? And is the uncomfortable, rarely acknowledged truth that the government needs bracket creep, needs a silent, ever-growing stealth tax in order to fund the things we say we need but can never quite come round to approving new taxes to pay for? Might bracket creep be saving us from ourselves?

0: Welcome to The Economy Stupid on ABC Radio National with me, Peter Martin, and our guest this week, Matt Nolan, who's worked on tax policy for the Tax Authority in New Zealand and is now Senior Research Manager at Australia's E61 Institute. He's about to produce a piece of research on tax indexation. And Lucy Ellis, who's currently Chief Economist at Westpac and was previously the Chief Economist at the Reserve Bank, and has her own bespoke idea of how we could index taxes to avoid bracket creep. Welcome, Lucy, and welcome, Matt.
1: Thanks, Peter.
2: Thanks for having me.
0: Matt, first things first, what is bracket creep? Now, the name makes it sound as if it's what happens when we move from one tax bracket to another, but we hardly ever do that. If our income did climb above 190,000, we'd move to 45 cents in the dollar. But it actually happens to every taxpayer who gets a pay rise, whether or not it pushes them into a higher bracket. How does it work?
2: We can actually think about it as buckets. So you have a bucket which is tax-free, another bucket that's taxed at a low rate, and then another bucket that's taxed at a higher rate than that, and they go up. We can think about filling up these buckets with our income, but if inflation gets passed through into wages and that increases your income, you're filling up the very final bucket, so the highest tax rate you're paying a bit more, and that drags

0: brings up your average tax rate. Now, if you go and you creep into another bucket when you're filling it up, that would lead to paying a whole different higher tax rate. But even if that doesn't happen, your average tax rate will still rise.
1: The term bracket creep is misleading then. It'd probably be better if it was called something else. Who does it hurt most, high earners or low earners? You've actually attempted to work this out using the current tax scales and projecting forward.
0: Well, when we look across the income distribution, we see an N curve.
1: M, the letter M.
0: Apologies for my Kiwi accent. People on around $45,000 a year right now, so about half of the average full-time wage, they are in a situation where they see quite large increases in tax rates. But someone near the top tax bracket who's getting close to it or just going across it also sees quite a sizable 4 percentage point increase in their tax rate.
1: So sort of the two edges have quite a big increase in their tax rate over time, over 10 years. But if you're in the middle, it doesn't affect you much, which is sort of not a very satisfying answer because it's not clear cut. You can't say it's either the high earners or the low earners who suffer the most.
0: Well, that's the thing. At the moment, someone on the average full-time wage has some of the smallest increases. So they have about a $2,000 increase in their tax paid when you go through 10 years, and that's about a 2 percentage point increase. That sounds nice until you realise if bracket creep kept going, they would be pushed onto higher brackets and their rates would start to go up.
1: But is the point about it really, and I suppose it's an advantage for the government wanting to raise money, we don't much notice because each year, firstly, we pay through PAYE, most of us. We don't even see our before-tax income, but we don't much notice because the increase in any year isn't that big.
0: And that's true. In a single year, the average full-time worker will pay about $240 more in tax due to bracket creep.
1: That is not much money for an individual, but Lucy, is it an enormous amount of money for the government, big enough to really matter?
2: Unless there is a tax cut or some other adjustment in the brackets, what you see is, you know, ever-increasing share of household income going to tax. And so just before the Stage 3 tax cuts was some of the highest share of household income going to tax that we'd seen in 50 years of data. And then we had the Stage 3 tax cuts that reduced people's tax burden. But since then, in the 2 years, not quite 2 years since then, we've actually seen the share of household income going to tax come back to quite close to where it was just before those tax cuts. So the combination of that inflation-related bracket creep plus real income growth has actually resulted in the burden of tax on household income going back to roughly where it was 2 years ago, even after the tax cuts.
1: The budget projects an eventual return to surplus in about 10 years. Are those projections really the result of a fiction, really the result of bracket creep, which will probably be given back? It'd be unusual if there was 10 or so years without some kind of tax cut.
2: You're absolutely right, Peter. The budget forecasts are divided into two pieces. There's the forward estimates, 4 years of forward estimates, where you've got a much more sort of detailed set of forecasts. And then you have what's called the medium-term projections that go out for the next 6 years. And it's in that medium-term phase that you see this increase in the share of government receipts as a share of the economy. And that's where it shows receipts, tax revenue, coming up to meet spending and the deficit going away. I just think there hasn't been a 10-year period where the tax brackets haven't been adjusted in the past 50 years. I mean, there was a period through the early 2000s where there was effectively a tax cut every year. And I think what this system does is it puts in the hands of government arbitrary timing of when they will ultimately come to adjust it, because they will. It'll get to a point where the share of household income going to tax becomes so burdensome, households aren't spending as much, the economy actually becomes quite weak. And so they end up adjusting it with a tax cut. And that may or may not be the right time for the economy to receive that extra stimulus.
1: It's sort of indexation at, and you were too polite to say this, but often indexation in electoral timing, shall we say. So the government announced just before the last election for 2 years it was going to cut where the bottom threshold cuts in and give back bracket creep. It's really, I suppose, putting these things in the government's hands, which it might use for political or for economic reasons.
2: Well, I think it just means that the timing and the shape of it doesn't necessarily lend itself to being part of economic management.
1: Have you worked out, Matt, the extent to which the tax we pay really does change? That is to say, given that the government does give back bracket creep from time to time, at a time of its own choosing, whether we're actually more or less getting it back over time?
0: Oh, that's definitely a place where I strongly agree with Lucy. When we look through history, we can see that the government has gone through and given back bracket creep. If we go back to 2012, you had a situation where a carbon tax was introduced, and as a result, the government cut a bunch of income tax rates to compensate. The carbon tax was reversed, but then you had a five-year period where bracket creep was allowed to ride and to stabilise the budget position. But then as soon as we got to 2017, 2018, we had the stage one tax cuts. We had Lomito introduced, and we had a series
1: of... That's the low and middle income tax.
0: And when those came into place, they dragged rates down to where they were in 2011-12. Then you go through and there are a series of changes that, even though they weren't said to be about bracket creep, they effectively were. Jim Chalmers himself said he doesn't want to see bracket creep dragging up average tax rates. And now we have the coalition also saying that they would like to deal with that. Ultimately, even if it's done in a discretionary way, bracket creep is given back because there's sufficient political economy will to push them to get rid of that.
1: So the question is whether we give it back automatically or the government does it at its discretion. Lucy, we ought to make clear, perhaps we ought to have done it earlier, exactly what is bracket creep? That is to say, what would you index tax rates by if you wanted to correct for it? I should pay more tax when my income goes up, even pay a greater tax rate because we have a progressive system. That's the point in it. Should we adjust for consumer price index or should we adjust for overall wages or something else?
2: Well, I think a lot of the proposals have focused on CPI or some concept of average CPI, simply because that's the bit where, you know, if you've had an increase in your wage that purely compensates for inflation, then an increase in the tax burden because of that wage increase actually sets you backwards. You actually end up with a decline in real after-tax
1: means. You can buy fewer things.
2: Yeah, exactly. So even though you only had a wage increase that kept pace with inflation, you actually go backwards in inflation-adjusted terms. So that's kind of the argument for at least adjusting for the inflation element. Whereas if you've been promoted, if you've gotten a job that's more highly paid, there's an argument that, you know, in a system that quite properly has progressive tax brackets, yes, you would be paying a bigger share of that higher real income due to tax.
1: What would you do, Matt? Would you limit it to CPI or would you do it to average wage increases or something else?
0: Well, I would be guided by the public to what they think is appropriate. And let me, instead of waffling that way, give a little bit of a justification for why we might think differently in different ways. The progressive tax scale is how we turn around and say that someone with a greater ability to pay, a greater ability to contribute, will contribute proportionally more when, you know, they need to fund government finances. Now, that's all well and good when we look at a point in time, but someone earning a given real income now and then another person earning that real income in 20 years, are they in the same position? If we CPI adjusted, we're treating them as if they are and we're saying that they should pay the same tax rate. But if we have productivity growth, that person in 20 years is actually likely to be much further down the income distribution. The people around them will be earning a lot more. When we think about it that way, we would want to think about their relative position and we would want them to pay a lower tax rate. So if you believe in the second argument about relative positions, then you would want to index for wages or nominal income growth. If you believe the first argument, you would want to index for CPI.
1: So clearly we need to work out what we would do if we were indexing, and for the record, what the coalition has promised to do in its budget reply speech is to adjust tax brackets for inflation only. But there's a case to be made that bracket creep is actually

0: doing us a service, the government taking a greater and greater share of our incomes as incomes rise. And that's something we're about to consider here on The Economy Stupid on ABC Radio National with me, Peter Martin, and our guest this week, trying to get a handle on what's fair and what's needed for income tax, Lucy Ellis, who's chief economist at Westpac, and Matt Nolan, who's senior research manager at E61. Lucy, as chief economist at the Reserve Bank, you came to see at least one good side to bracket creep, and that was in economic management. You found it actually helps the Reserve Bank, actually helps the government manage the economy. How does it do that?
1: It just means that when inflation is high and the economy is hot, you're taking a lot more tax. And then when inflation is low and the economy is weak, you're not increasing the tax burden as much.
0: You seem to be agreeing with David, who wrote to us saying, "Hi, economy team, would indexing tax brackets to inflation contribute to inflation?" He said, if they did that, they'd be giving me more disposable income at exactly the time that the government wanted to restrain spending because of high inflation. And I suppose in an extreme case, it would make it more likely, if the government compensated us for inflation on tax, more likely that the Reserve Bank would face pressure to push up rates to restrain spending.
1: That's true if you index to the CPI. And remember that there are many countries that do it that way, like the US, like Canada. It is true that if you have a surge in inflation and your tax brackets are indexed to inflation, what you'll see is the following year you'll get this big tax break relative to what you would have had if you'd kept tax brackets fixed.
0: I suppose there might even be an argument from the point of view of the government managing its finances that, here's what happened in COVID. The government spent really big, supporting the economy, and it was able to grab a lot of that back as a result of the inflation that followed. It sort of helped it, I suppose, reload its finances. So do we have there both economic management and even budgetary management arguments in favour of bracket creep, in favour of taking more money from us as our wages increase?
1: There are two parts to this. One is, if on average we want more things from government over time, then government has to fund that. And bracket creep's kind of the quiet way of having that ever-increasing share of the economy being paid in tax and therefore funding the things that we want from government. So that's the overall trend. What happened in COVID was a bit unusual because we had a very big surge in spending by the government, and then we had a big surge in spending by the private sector and a surge in inflation when we opened up. Normally, when you have some kind of economic crisis, like a financial crisis or a recession where the government spends up big, you don't get that sudden surge in inflation and tax revenue straight afterwards.
0: Is that a reasonable argument for bracket creep, Matt, that a silent increase in tax will allow us to get the extra services we want on ageing, on health, on defence, and maintain, I suppose, the fiction that we don't need to pay for them? The money can be taken from us silently.
2: Well, I'm more of a tax guy than anything else, and I don't think there's anything like a silent contribution. Ultimately, if we need to fund more services, we need to first make the case to the public that those services should be funded.
0: You want it made explicitly. You want us given a hard choice.
2: I think that's important. I think you have more faith in democratic institutions when you know you're included in the conversation. The whole idea of having stealth increases in taxes that, without people noticing, they will be paying more feels quite corrosive. And when it comes to tax principles, going and just making sure we're taxing real income in a consistent way, that it's clear to people and that they're bored on the journey towards the fact we have an aging population, the fact that there are increasing care services that we as a society may want to provide, is essential to get that buy-in.
0: So what you would do is say to people, okay, you want extra Medicare services? Fine. We're going to increase this tax or put on this new tax, maybe some extra GST, something like that, to pay for it.

0: clarity in thinking?
1: Most certainly. I think if we're, you know, saying to people that we want to turn around and by stealth collect some tax in some way, it just erodes trust. Ultimately, we need to say there are hard choices and there are things happening with the aging population, with increasing care needs, with increasing disability needs that exist in our society. Tell people that those are there and say, as a community, are we willing to pay for them? Are we willing to support? And then have people vote on that. Trying to do part of it by stealth, that's not how you get a long-term solution to these problems.
0: And by the way, I suppose it mightn't be an idea. In the US, they call it starve the beast. People won't approve tax increases, therefore there won't be government spending. It mightn't be that. It might be that people would say, we are getting older, there are these new, very expensive health procedures available, we want them funded, and yes, we will vote for an extra percent on tax or an extra percent on the Medicare levy. We can't assume that the answer would be to resist a tax increase.
2: Peter, if I can come in here, I think it's also helpful for us to actually put on the table what the choices are, because I think there is an assumption that we need the spending escalation that has already happened. Recall that one of the other big announcements in the lead-up to the budget was a more concerted effort by the government to rein in spending by the NDIS. You know, the NDIS has, by the government's own admission, grown beyond its original scope and its original intent. And so you then have to have that choice about whether it actually is necessary to have spent the money in the way that you've spent it. And the government has come to the conclusion that actually we shouldn't be spending money in that way. And so it's making people make more considered choices about what spending is necessary. I think the other point I'd make here is that, yes, we have an ageing population, but population ageing happens because people are living longer, healthier lives. And the consequence of that is we're actually seeing higher participation rates in the labour force, including all the over 65s, than ever before in a range of countries, including Australia, New Zealand, but also Europe and right through Asia. And again, the increase in spending that's happened in recent years hasn't had a lot to do with the ageing of the population. It's had to do with the way the design of the NDIS has diverted from its original intent.
0: Would you support Matt's idea that the trade-off be made explicit? That is, that we be asked to make hard choices, presented with them, and we can vote for, obviously services should be delivered efficiently, but we can vote for more services or vote for low tax?
2: It's not necessarily a hard choice. It's just that you have to make clear what the constraints are and that we need to question how we're delivering those services, whether it is actually the choice of the people to expand these various spending programs in the way we have. And you don't necessarily want to be in a situation where you're saying this little tax increase is to pay for that thing over there. You hypothecating your tax revenue, sorry, that was a bit of a technical term, but dedicating this particular strand of tax revenue to that particular strand of spending isn't necessarily the way you want to think about it. It's much more about being explicit about what your spending priorities could be given your capacity to tax and being explicit about how much you have to tax given your spending priorities.
0: Matt, do you think we could handle that? I ask that because Americans don't seem to be able to handle the truth. They have tax indexation in the US. Every year the tax rates are adjusted so that there's no bracket creep as a result of inflation. And yet the US is almost a standout case of the government providing things, Congress, bigger and bigger deficits, not taxing to pay for them. And Americans seem to be living in, you know, I think I called it earlier in Australia, a fool's paradise of thinking they can have things without paying for them. Even though they have tax indexation, they're just becoming one of the biggest government debtors in the world.
1: Oh, exactly. And that's because a lot of people there have been told that they don't need to tax to pay for services they may desire. We can look at another country that has indexation, and not just in terms of CPI, and that's Denmark. In Denmark, they're able to do nominal income indexation. They're able to correct a lot of other things within the tax system to remove the effect of inflation. and they're able to go through and have this

0: safety net of unemployment insurance and disability insurance that's much more favourable than a lot of other countries because it's built into a social contract and an understanding about how these services are linked together. I strongly agree that we shouldn't hypothecate every individual little thing, but they've built a narrative and a social license around how they design reform and how labour markets, benefit systems, and to some degree migration all fit together. And they have that conversation and they vote on it and they agree on it. The Australian public is mature enough, they're responsible enough, and they're smart enough to be involved in those choices as long as they have trust. And trust is what's broken down in the United States.
1: Lucy, you've proposed a sort of halfway house, something that provides some of the benefits of tax indexation, some of that, discipline in our thinking, but isn't the full thing. What's the argument for it? How would it work?
2: Peter, what I advocated about 2.5 years ago, just after joining Westpac, is that instead of indexing tax brackets to inflation, you should index them automatically by 2.5%, which is the midpoint of the Reserve Bank's target. And my argument is simply there are times when the economy is growing very quickly and inflation is high, where you might actually want to lean against that, and letting the tax system do that by only increasing the tax brackets by 2.5% when inflation is 4 and incomes are growing 4+, and similarly, still increasing the tax brackets by 2.5% when the economy is weak and perhaps inflation is only 1% and people's incomes are very weak. What that does is it ensures that the property that the current tax system has of leaning more against periods of high inflation than low inflation is preserved. So you still have that macroeconomic management aspect of a progressive tax system, but you're not increasing people's tax burden purely for average inflation.
1: It'd mean at the moment, with inflation in the fours, if we had tax indexation of 2.5%, we'd be going backwards. But that at the moment would be helpful in terms of restraining inflation.
2: Yes, it would still be helpful. I mean, of course, at the moment, we're going even more backwards because we don't have any kind of indexation at all. But I think also about periods like 2018, 2019, when inflation was below target, household income growth was very low. And so it was kind of no surprise that the economy was weak and consumption was weak. I gave a speech about it in my old job at the time. And that would have been a period where having that automated 2.5% indexation might have helped a bit.
1: What do you think, Matt, about Lucy's idea?
0: Oh, I think it's a novel idea, and I always come at these things as a tax economist. So the automatic stabiliser line, you know, is a bit less important to me, but if we take it as given, you know, the RBA is incredibly credible. So the idea that there's going to be 2.5% inflation on average going forward is believed.
1: This, by the way, would, I suppose, embed that in people's thinking even more. 2.5%.
0: Well, you know, they'll see it on their tax returns more often as well. But the key thing is with that 2.5%, because they believe it, it won't affect the way they invest either. So you won't get distortions in terms of how people save and invest. And so it feels nice from that angle, especially if the automatic stabilizers are important. What concerns me is we have an inflation targeting central bank. So if there's an error for some reason, there's some shock that occurs, that will get embedded in the tax system and lead to people, after the fact, paying higher rates. We would need to make sure there's a mechanism that does adjust that. And if you were to just use CPI itself, you would know that people are paying their tax on their real income. And so on a tax level, there's always sort of a bias towards using the actual number.
1: Jim Chalmers, Angus Taylor, we've given you something to think about at least. Lucy and Matt, thank you. Before we go, as is traditional on the program, anything to look out for in the days and weeks ahead? Lucy?
2: Well, I think most of us are still wanting to see what happens in the Middle East and whether energy prices come down quickly or slowly.
1: Matt?
0: And the key thing I'm looking out for is the Football World Cup that's happening. Not the Australia game on Sunday, but I'm actually waiting for the Kiwis playing Iran because they really need a result there.
1: Matt Nolan, Senior Research Manager at E61 Institute, for perhaps the least economically relevant thing to look out for in the week ahead that we've had on the show so far. Lucy Ellis, Chief Economist at Westpac. Thank you both so much.
2: Thank you.
0: Thank you.
1: And thank you for listening. 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

0: ABC Listen app or on ABC Radio National Thursdays and Saturday morning too. If you have any thoughts or questions or comments, as David did, we heard from him earlier in the program about bracket creep, no economic question is stupid, you can email us, theeconomy.stupid@abc.net.au. I look forward to hearing your thoughts about whether to index or not, whether to have a stealth tax or not. Thanks to producer Sam Carmody. I'm Peter Martin. We'll see you next week.
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0: John Healey was due to meet with Richard Marles at a naval base in Portsmouth in the south of England and look at one of the AUKUS capabilities and give a press conference.
1: Meteorologists in the United States have announced El Niño has formed in a warmed-up Pacific Ocean and is expected to grow to historic strength. The U.S. National Oceanic and Atmospheric Administration has officially confirmed the existence of the weather phenomenon, which sees a warming of the Pacific near the equator that affects weather patterns across the globe. In Australia, it's likely to lead to unseasonally warm weather and increase the chances of disasters like floods and fires. You're up to date with the latest from ABC News.
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13: Mirelle Day invents stories. She's won a Ned Kelly Lifetime Award for her crime novels, and her gothic tale, Lambs of God, was recently turned into a TV series. But Mirelle's own life story has had its share of dramatic twists, dangerous adventures, and mysterious characters. When Mirelle was a young woman in Sydney, she fell in love with Tony. It was the 1970s, and for Tony and Mirelle, it seemed like they could rewrite all the rules of what life was supposed to be. They moved to a ramshackle house on the New South Wales coast and were very happy together. Then one rainy morning, Tony died in a car accident. He was just 28 years old. Mirelle was torn apart by grief and lost from herself. She ended up travelling with a friend to North Queensland, and in Cairns, the two spontaneously joined the crew of a yacht. After they anchored in Darwin, Mirelle and her friend switched boats, joining the crew of a catamaran, skippered by a Frenchman named Jean Kay. And his story turned out to be wilder than anything Mirelle could have ever invented.

0: This book, as I say, is called Reckless. Were you raised to be a girl to take risks?
1: No, completely the opposite, actually. The message that I got from a very early age was that the world was a dangerous place. Don't go outside the fence. Don't play on the road. And above all, do not get into cars with strange men. So what do I do as soon as I had a bit of a freedom? I got into it, not a car with a strange man, but a boat with a strange man.
0: What did your parents think of your relationship with this first great love, with Tony?
1: They were very disapproving of it. We were living in sin, that was the way my mother described it. She wanted us to get married and do all of that kind of thing, but, you know, it was the 70s, we were rewriting the rules. Marriage was a bourgeois institution. It turned a man into a husband and a woman into a wife. So that was fairly traumatic as well, but I'd had Tony by my side to cope with that. He also came from a family that disowned him because of being a conscientious objector to the Vietnam War, etc. And his father had been, like mine, a World War II veteran, and that was completely rebellious on his behalf to have done something, you know, against the family tradition.
0: At the end of that awful year when Tony died, you got a writing grant from the Australia Council. What did you spend the money on?
1: Well, if anybody from the Australia Council is listening, I did do the work. But part of it was spent on buying an old Mercedes-Benz 220S, a second-hand car that I bought from a friend, and it was a bit of an old rattle trap, and it was very large and I was quite small, probably bit off a bit more than I could chew with that car.
0: A bit was spent on champagne as well, I think, Mireille.
1: Yes, that's true. I think there was a crate of champagne involved, which I drank most of.
0: Well, you and a friend drove up in this old Mercedes up to Cairns, where you met someone at the youth hostel who invited you to come and work on a yacht with him. Had you spent much time on boats?
1: I'd never actually been on a yacht. Ironically enough, I met Tony on a boat, but it was one of those harbour cruises that went around Sydney Harbour. But I'd never really been on something that was wind-powered or had sails. So, but why not? You know, I was ready to set off and have an adventure. And running from the grief to a certain extent, sometimes not making good decisions. I made the big decision, at some point in that grief early on, about a year after Tony had died, when the anniversary came up again and all the visual reminders were still there, that the place I was in was a terrible place and I had to decide to either die or live, and I chose to live. And this was part of the living. I had no idea how to do it, and probably I did it more extremely than I would have, certainly more extremely than my parents would have liked me to.
0: So you joined this first boat in Cairns, but things didn't work out there, and you ditched this yacht and its skipper in Darwin, where a woman invited you to join her on a different boat. What was that boat, the O'Cat, like the first time you stepped inside? How did it seem to you?
1: Oh, it was wonderful. It recalled for me one of my favourite childhood television shows, which was called Adventures in Paradise. And it had a wonderful, adventurous, tall, dark and handsome skipper called Adam Troy. That was the character's name, and the actor was Gardner McKay. And he sailed the South Pacific and had great adventures, and I wanted some of that. I'm not sure if I was in love with him or in love with the life. And when I first stepped on board O'Cat, Jean was in a similar position.
0: This is the skipper, Jean Kay.
1: Jean Kay, the skipper of O'Cat. He wasn't as tall, dark and handsome, and there was none of that romantic frisson for me. But he was this larger-than-life character. A Call to Adventure was the first feeling that I had from him. There was an elemental empathy between the two of us as well, which I've kind of thought about later. The boat itself, it reminded me of Adventures in Paradise too. When you entered the cabin, it was like being in a laid-back casino. There was blue toweling curtains on the windows. There was a blue and red carpet. The cushions had, the blue cushions had

0: red Tahitian hibiscus on them. It was so much like Adventures in Paradise. I thought my dream had come true.
1: Books and music too?
0: Yes. What a bonus that was, because on the first boat there had been no books and no music that I recall. I didn't see what the books were for a start, but I knew there were books there and they looked like novels. And he had the music that we liked too, Jacques Brel, a French singer, Pink Floyd,
1: Neil Young,
0: yes, all of those 70s, Santana.
1: And Jean the Skipper there, what did he look like?
0: He was dressed like Gardner McKay. He was dressed only in trousers the first time with, his cuffs rolled up. So bronze, having sailed from the other half, other side of the world. This mop of unruly hair and that he looked at you from under and had quite prominent eyebrows too. These extremely dark eyes, dark brown eyes that you never knew what was going on inside that head. They revealed nothing, but they had a very piercing glance that saw right inside of you.
1: So he was charismatic, Morel?
0: He was charismatic, but I wasn't swept away by that. I think when I thought that there was an elemental empathy, part of it was, sure, he was the call to adventure. And the other thing was that I felt somehow equal to him. But in charisma, there is a more superior character to another one. There's a charismatic figure and the other one's a fan. It never felt like that ever with Jean and myself. And I think it was because having taken that journey into grief and still being there in a way, that wasteland of grief, that like him, I had seen beyond the horizon. And as I got to know him, I realised he had trauma in his life too that I think we both related to deaths. He had deaths in his life too.
1: Where was he heading on this, OCAT? Where were you signing up to sail to?
0: To go to Sri Lanka, from Darwin to Sri Lanka. That was the plan, but we didn't quite make it there.
1: Well, tell me about your first days at sea on the OCAT. What were they like?
0: Well, they were somewhat halcyon, despite the fact that we got storms most days. We had been given advice, or Jean had been given advice by the yachties in Darwin, not a good time of year to be sailing that direction, mate. Winds and tides are against you. And in fact, this was the same time of year that Cyclone Tracy had obliterated Darwin 5 years before we were there. But Jean was a risk taker and he said, it's a lucky boat. OCAT is a lucky boat.
1: These are lucky boats. I am French. Just the ocean will do as I say.
0: That's right. Exactly. I will shout at it and it will behave.
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0: Today on Conversations, my guest is the novelist Mirelle Day. You set off in November, and after Christmas you entered the doldrums. Do you mean that literally?
1: Literally and metaphorically. That zone near the equator, I think it's on both sides of the equator, there's hardly any wind because in the southern hemisphere the prevailing winds are going in one direction, in the northern hemisphere the other. And in that zone of switchover, there's very little wind. And sailors of old who didn't have motor power would often talk about the doldrums. And I suppose it then became a metaphorical meaning too, of being not moving forward, of being depressed, of being in the one place all the time. And it was probably around that time that the ship was breaking up. We were already travelling with a wounded ship.
0: Breaking up? What do you mean? What was happening to the ship?
1: Well, we were travelling against the winds and the currents, and the catamaran doesn't fare well in those conditions, as we found out.

0: because it's got that area between the hulls that is somewhat more sensitive, it's above the water, but it kept getting thwacked by waves and the storms, and all of this led to the boat starting to break up. Sometimes you could actually see the seams were starting to part, and you could actually see the sea down below.
1: Oh my goodness.
0: The water was coming in the windows as well, and we kind of got along with it. You know, when the storm had passed, we were just, the boat was upright. It never was submerged at any point. And we just acclimatized ourselves to these gradual deteriorating conditions.
1: Were you bucketing out water?
0: That was something we had to do each day, was to empty the bilges and bucketing out water by hand. We had a pipe as well to do it, but ended up doing that. It was quite backbreaking work, only to have, you know, like Sisyphus, it all fill up again the next day and to repeat that task as well.
1: What was the mood like between, there was you and your friend and Jean and this other, two other young sailors or young people travelling on this boat? Things had started, you know, joyfully. Neil Young's on the cassette player. How has the atmosphere shifted by this point?
0: Yeah, well, it did start off, we were having a party, and because it being Christmas, we had celebrated Christmas, we celebrated New Year, we celebrated Jean's birthday, so it was, you know, very much party time. But, and I think overall that from other accounts I've read of people, strangers getting on the boat and sailing somewhere, it could have been a lot worse. We argued about food, about, you know, you're having too much muesli and I didn't get my share of muesli. We argued about dirty dishes being left in the sink, all the kinds of things that, you know, students might argue about in a shared house. But nothing ever came to blows, and I've read accounts where that has happened, and crew will ostracise one member. I mean, it can be devastating. It never ever got that bad, and in the end we realised we were literally on the same boat together and we had to try and get on.
1: Well, the situation developed to an extent that you thought you were going to need to abandon ship. What happened?
0: That was the worst day, probably. And I think we're on rations by that time and quite lethargic. And there'd been a big storm, and we woke up this morning and I saw water running down the galley steps. So it was coming from somewhere, even more water than we had. It had got into the food. We had wet spaghetti, you know, wet everything. So Jean had said, you better grab your passports. We might have to get into the lifeboat. It was that serious. And so we're all looking at each other, goggled eye. I mean, this is a moment we could die.
1: And you're in the middle of the ocean.
0: In the middle of the ocean, and it's emptiness. You know, it's blue emptiness. There's sky and sea, and that's all you can see.
1: So did you get in the lifeboat? What happened?
0: No. Weirdly enough, I mean, when you think of the word lifeboat, you think that's going to save your life. But somehow to shift from our position where we were on this wrecked boat that was our home to go to another unknown, nobody wanted to do that. And no one was rushing to get into that lifeboat. That Jean had also, as an aside, said at one point, oh, I've never tested the lifeboat. It could sink for all I know the minute we get in it. And one of the other crew members said, what do we need to take? And he said, oh, nothing. There's water and glucose biscuits on board. It's part of the kit. And then Jean trying to go dive down and look at the major damage, and he sort of did a makeshift repair of it. He decided that perhaps if we got to land somewhere, that possibly he could do some repairs. So Jean consulted the pilot book and found that there was a sandbank near Borneo, so we headed towards that.
1: And what did the locals think of this little catamaran of foreigners turning up?
0: Well, it was okay for the first night, and we were glad to see that there was some driftwood on the island, that at high tide it wasn't submerged, that we could finally walk around at some point. And so, you know, just having a little bit of a safe anchorage was great. We could see

0: land on the horizon, and we could make out enough, it was like a thin grey pencil stroke of land, but there were a couple of thatched huts that we could make out in the distance too. Anyway, that was all night, all right. We slept the first night, and the next morning we had visitors, and it was probably 5 canoes, 10 men in each, who just came and in front of the boat. Now, we had the sandbank behind us, these canoes in front. If we needed to escape, where could we go? There was no escape at that point. But we didn't know what they wanted. They could have been friendly. They could have been just seeing, you know, if we needed help. But that isn't how it panned out. They were quite unfriendly. We had a barking dog on our boat, which I think kept them at bay. And this kind of went on for hours. The female crew members were downstairs. Jean had told us to go downstairs. So there was only the other male crew member and the dog and Jean on board. But it seemed to be hours and hours of this face-off and no progress being made. At one point, one of the men tried to board the boat and Jean put up his hand quite, you know, authoritatively and said no. And the dog really went off and started barking. And what he said then in sign language to the person that looked like the leader of the, might be a step too far to call them pirates, the locals, we need food. We will come to the village. We will come with you to the village. And they seemed okay with that. They seemed to understand. The guy repeated the gestures and he understood that. So when the canoes rowed off and we were supposed to follow, we just hightailed it out into the high seas and left. And I still don't know to this day whether we might have been parking in their fishing ground, you know, in their driveway. We were fairly close. We just pulled up, not knowing where we were. Or they might have been pirates and were looking. They were looking over the ship quite furtively and deciding after all that, you know, a ship that was falling to pieces probably wasn't worth pirating.
1: Where did you manage to land next then in this ship, which was, as you say, falling to pieces?
0: Well, that was the worst encounter and next was the best encounter. And we were so tired by this point too. The night before we'd been up all night, you know, wrestling with the wind, etc. And where we could see palm trees now, and we actually got up quite close to this island. It was a series of islands called the Karamata Islands. I think they belong to Indonesia now, but they're quite a long way from the other islands of Indonesia. And we'd only just pulled up and sort of heard the swish of the boat on the sand. And then came a little rowing boat with three men in it, an older man, a younger man and a middle-aged man. And we thought, if they're pirates, we don't care. You know, we were so tired. We were exhausted. We were too exhausted to care. But they seemed quite friendly and we ended up going ashore with them to their huts. If they had ever seen non-Indonesians before, it hadn't been very frequently because the women were putting their arm up against ours and comparing the colour, you know, dark and light. Our very short hair, because we'd all cut our hair really short because it was hard to wash. We only had seawater to wash it in. So all of us had, you know, short cropped hair like convicts. And they looked at the hair and one woman undid her bun and her, you know, black hair cascaded right down her back. And we decided then that we would exchange some of our goods for food. So they came back to the boat laden with food, hands of bananas, pineapple, a live chicken, which was amazing, some eggs. And so they just came onto the boat as if it was, you know, a sale. It was like a shopping mall and the doors had just opened for a sale and started grabbing everything, things that we needed to continue the voyage. So we were trying to hide things like cameras and clocks and echo sounders and give them clothes and magazines and aspirins in exchange for their food.
1: So Jean managed to repair the boat. Were you still planning on making it to Sri Lanka?
0: No. Because of the state of the boat, it already started to deteriorate by that point. Jean

0: decided to stay close to, not go out into the middle of the Indian Ocean and go to Sri Lanka, but to stay close to the Indonesian islands and go that way up to Singapore.
1: So you eventually then landed in Singapore, which is where you left the OCAT Marella. How long had you been on board by that stage?
0: All up, and that includes a week or so before we actually left Darwin, 3 months. And it should have taken about 2 weeks.
1: And after that day that you climbed on to land in Singapore, was that the last time that you slept on board the OCAT?
0: No, not entirely. Jean and another crew member stayed on, and the other three of us left and went our separate ways. I'd had enough of the boat by this time. So I caught a plane to Sri Lanka, which is where the boat was originally going to go and which Jean had intended to go after Singapore. I travelled around Sri Lanka by myself and met up with different people, as you do when you're travelling by yourself. Stayed there, I'm not sure how much time altogether, 6 weeks, 2 months. And then eventually Jean and the other crew member arrived and I got to sleep on OCAT one more time.
1: And what did he hand over to you? What had he been keeping safe for you on that sea journey?
0: Yes, so as a guarantee that I would stay in Sri Lanka and wait for them till they arrived, I left my typewriter on board. And Jean also wanted me to leave my diary on board. And I said, no, that's staying with me. So the typewriter, which is, you know, sort of represented my writing self, I suppose, did complete the voyage with him and he handed it over to me in Sri Lanka.
1: How much did John tell you about himself on those 3 months you spent together at sea?
0: Very little. I would find out later that he was on the run. Much later I'd find that out.
1: How did you discover on board that he had more than one name?
0: Well, I had in Darwin, I had gone with him to do all the bureaucratic stuff about ship's departure and all of that. So I'd seen his passport and I saw that the name in the passport was Jean de Rayet. And I noticed the books on the shelves, and being a writer, I just went straight to them. They were in French. But I noticed on one of the books there was this author photo and it was a photo of Jean. But the name of the author was Jean Kay, not the same as the name that was in the passport. So that night I was on watch and he was replacing me and we had that moment of changing over. And I said, do you write under a pseudonym? I told him what I'd seen. He said, no, I travel under a pseudonym.
2: 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This is Conversations with Sarah Konoski.
1: On Conversations, my guest is Marelle Day. As a young woman, Marelle spent 3 months at sea with a charismatic Frenchman named Jean Kay. And over time, she learned of his previous adventures, which included a hijacking and a heist. Marelle, what are the facts of Jean's life? Was he born in France?
0: He was a French citizen. He was born in Algeria.
1: So this is when Algeria was still a French colony?
0: Yes, it was during the war, 1943, and his father was a career soldier and the French army was stationed out of France once the Vichy government took over.
1: Jean did tell you that he had spent much of his life fighting. Was he a member of the French army then?
0: Yeah, he started off in the French army, stationed in Algeria, just pre-independence, that changeover time. And he was very unhappy about his role as a soldier. He was just being more like a policeman, you know, patrolling the streets. And he also was not happy about France relinquishing its prize colony. And so he joined the secret army organisation, which was stationed in Spain.
1: And what was that? What did that mean?
0: That was an ultra-right-wing terrorist organisation that was

0: against Algerian independence and was doing its best to keep it a colony, and including assassinating Algerian citizens.
1: So this fighting, not for an official army but for a kind of paramilitary organisation, that led to other mercenary roles. Where else did he fight?
0: I think the next one after that, and by this time he had a wife and a pregnant wife, the next one was in Yemen, and one of the people who'd been with him in the secret army, one of the leaders there, had found him and asked him if he wanted a job as a mercenary. And this was Jean's great chance to be a warrior. I suppose he imagined himself to be Lawrence of Arabia. It was the desert. He'd not seen any real fighting as a trained soldier he was. And so he went there. He also was a mercenary in Biafra and Cabinda, which was a province of Angola.
1: So although he appeared to you as this kind of 70s hippie on the boat, he wasn't a freedom fighter. He was a mercenary on behalf of colonial powers.
0: Absolutely. And it's a strange thing to discover that, which I discovered on the boat. And I've always wondered about this. If you find out something unacceptable to yourself about someone that you really like and have got to know well, what do you do? I mean, I didn't quite have that moral dilemma. I mean, I'd been, if anything, more a left-wing supporter, and certainly Tony had been, being a conscientious objector to the Vietnam War. And here I am, best friends with this ultra-right-wing terrorist.
1: He said that when he was fighting in Biafra and saw the terrible effects of that famine there, that had a real impact on him. How did that have a consequence in 1971?
0: In 1971, there was another situation, another war that created a lot of refugees, and that was the Bangladeshi Liberation War. And so what Jean decided to do was hijack a plane to get medical supplies for those 10 million refugees that were marching towards the border.
1: Where was the plane that he hijacked?
0: The plane was in Orly, which is one of Paris's airports. Jean deliberately boarded his plane, which is a Pakistani Airlines plane, though Pakistan was the enemy, late, and some of the security had already been folded up, and they just did a search of his bag, and all they found in the bag was a Bible and an electric razor and a few other things. He didn't go through a metal detector at that point, so they didn't find the gun that he had nestled into his waistband.
1: How did the hijacking proceed? What happened?
0: Well, he waited till he went to his seat. He counted the number of passengers, the number of crew, so he knew what he had to deal with. He waited till the doors were shut and the plane just began to taxi, and then he stood up in the first class section. He went to first class and said, presumably, "This is a hijack," showed his gun. He kept his bag with him. He had two wires from the electric shaver. He'd manoeuvred them out, and so it looked like he was keeping them apart. Should they touch, the bomb would go off. It wasn't really a bomb, but that's what the message was. And in the cockpit, he was trying to tell the pilot and co-pilot in there that it was a hijacking, and his accent in English was so heavy, couldn't understand what he was saying.
1: And it's like a Mr. Bean moment.
0: It just could have descended into a Woody Allen movie. So then he called for a French speaker, if there were any French speakers on the plane, and a friendly Swiss man came forward and acted as the interpreter.
1: And what was he demanding?
0: He was demanding several tons of anti-cholera and other medication in exchange for the passengers' and crew's lives.
1: How did this hijacking end then?
0: Well, I think they're on the tarmac for about 7 hours. He kept them there. And one load of medication arrived, and the whole thing was so slow, and eventually, dressed in airport workers' uniforms, the cops came on board and overcame him, pummeled him to the ground. The gun went off. He lightly grazed one of the policemen.

0: he was on remand in jail for about 8 months till French bureaucracy. The tail of the plane was in one local government division and the head of the plane was in another, and they spent about 8 months trying to work out which local government division to try him in. Anyway, once they did that, he went to court, and André Malraux, who was quite a famous French writer, and at that time he was also, I think, culture minister, and he had other claims to fame as well, spoke on Jean's behalf and said, "This man has saved 600,000 lives."
1: Because what, did some of that medicine end up making its way to Bangladesh?
0: Eventually it did, yes. Even though the hijacker was apprehended, there was such an outcry about the situation in Bangladesh that the Red Cross ended up sending that medication that he'd asked for to Bangladesh, yeah.
1: On Conversations today, my guest is Mirelle Day. Mirelle's memoir is called Reckless. It feels like a very 1970s kind of thing, Mirelle, this mix of idealism and naivete and violence. It seems something very much of that era.
0: It is a thing of its place and of its time and place. And also around that time, and I remember this vividly, George Harrison decided to have a concert for Bangladesh. And, you know, the funds went to Bangladesh. So there was that mix of direct action. And it was a thing in the 70s. Direct action would produce results.
1: So Jean told you about this hijacking, that it hijacked a plane as you were all on board the OCAT in the middle of the ocean.
0: Yes.
1: What did you think at the time?
0: Well, it was bizarre because, you know, we'd played Scrabble with this man and backgammon and we chatted, and suddenly he comes out with this extraordinary story.
1: So he told you about the hijacking, but he didn't tell you why he was a fugitive at that time, that he was on the run because of a different crime, another crime he'd been involved in. What crime was he involved in?
0: In 1976, he was involved in a bank heist where he and his partners in crime got away with 8 million francs, which in today's money would be worth about 10 million US dollars.
1: What? How did they pull this off?
0: Well, Jean's main partner in crime, Hervé de Vater, was one of the chief accountants for France's richest man at the time, Marcel Dassault. Dassault was a manufacturer of aeroplanes. They still manufacture airplanes, and he had other interests as well. And Hervé de Vater was one of the few people who could sign checks on behalf of his boss. So the accountant was somewhat dissatisfied with his role at work because he had to do a lot of creative accounting. Uh-huh. There was a lot of bribery going on and corporate fraud and paying politicians and tax avoidance. And he was increasingly dissatisfied with what he had to do there. And so it wasn't so much a matter of the money. It was to teach the richest man in France a lesson, to bring him down a notch or two.
1: So how on earth did this accountant, Hervé, who I imagine was a sort of pinnacle of bourgeois French establishment, how did he meet Jean, who had already spent time in jail for hijacking a plane to send medicine to Bangladesh?
0: Yes, well, this is where worlds collide. Like quite a number of respectable bourgeois Frenchmen, the accountant had a mistress, and this was a bar girl that he'd met in a bar on the Champs-Élysées, and her best friend was Jean's lover. So
1: through their girlfriends, formed a friendship?
0: And formed a most unlikely friendship to this respectable bourgeois accountant and a hijacker. I think they were both odd ones out in their own circle. Jean didn't feel that comfortable with the mercenary company anymore. And Hervé was a dreamer he was interested in spiritualism and all kinds of other things. And I could just imagine the talks that the two of them would have had together. I think they found kindred souls in that apartment.
1: So how did they carry off this heist? They decided they wanted to get 8 million francs from this aeronautical magnate. Well, how did that day proceed? What happened?

0: all carefully planned. But then, of course, life doesn't go according to plan. So the idea was for Hervé to go into the bank, sign the cheque, come back with the money. And
1: in cash, like banknotes.
0: In cash.
1: 8 million francs.
0: 8 million francs. It was 160,000 notes.
1: How do you even carry that? I mean, just physically, that's a lot to lug around.
0: It was extremely difficult, as Hervé found out when he tried to lug these two bags of cash. There were a number of glitches that made this perfect plan go wrong. Hervé had frequently gone to the bank and got cash, signed checks and got cash, and taken it back to the office for bribes. It was a slush fund cash. But this time it was a significantly higher amount than normal. It took a little bit longer to assemble, but it was put in the boot of his car. And the bank manager said, oh, look, you know, I'll just escort you back to the office in my car to make sure you get back there okay, because, you know, this is a larger amount of money than normal. Someone might have seen us putting it in the boot, etc. And, of course, Hervé didn't want this because he wasn't going back to the bank. He had a hire car waiting in another street. He was trying to say to the bank manager, no, it's okay, like, I'll be fine. And the bank manager insisted on following him. And so in the middle of the Champs-Élysées, Hervé stops. He doesn't go all the way to the office, which is down the other end of the Champs-Élysées. He stops in the middle of the road, gets out of the car, much to the astonishment of the bank manager, who's in another car, goes round to the boot, opens the boot, heaves out these two really heavy bags. I mean, the first one he had to have a couple of goes at getting out, but I imagine he was so drenched with adrenaline, you know, he was Superman, lifted up the bags, crossed the road and disappeared into an arcade.
1: Oh, my goodness. And what was his plan then? I mean, that just sounds like he's acting in panic if he knows that there's a bank manager on his tail and he's supposed to be going back to the office.
0: There was a hire car waiting. So I think what he was going to do was not go through the arcade, of course, but to drive around to where the hire car was waiting, drive it out, put his own car in that parking spot and head off.
1: Hervé believed that it was unlikely that he'd be prosecuted or that his manager, whose all this money was, would want to prosecute him or let the police know. Why was that? Why did he think he'd be able to get away with this sort of outrageous withdrawal of 8 million francs?
0: He'd been compiling this dossier of illegal transactions and bribes, etc., that had been taken place over a number of years. And he thought that was their passport to safety. So the plan was get the money, go to the hire car and drive to an appointed place where the four partners in crime, Hervé and Jean and their two girlfriends, would then rendezvous, and Hervé would phone, of course it had to be a public phone, there were no mobiles then, would phone Dassault and say, don't follow me, I've compiled a dossier. And Dassault would automatically understand what that meant, that he had evidence of all these shady dealings. But of course, when they got to the place where they were making the phone call, and ironically enough, it was in Orly Airport where Jean had done the hijacking, perhaps he felt better on familiar terrain, Hervé made the phone call to Dassault's home. Dassault was homesick that day, but too sick to come to the phone. So he gave the wife a message, and he had to repeat it a couple of times. Tell them not to follow me. I've compiled a dossier. So he kept repeating this and saying, a dossier, I've compiled a dossier. And so he came back to the table where the others were waiting to say, oh, I didn't speak to Mr. Dassault, but I gave the message to his wife. I'm sure she'll pass it on.
1: I'm sure she'll pass it on. Well, between the bank manager following him and noticing that he just leaves the car in the middle of the road and takes off with the money, and this not being able to actually make the blackmail claim directly to Dassault, they were sort of not where they planned to be in this perfect heist. The two couples were meant to then meet up again with the cash. What happened?
0: This is the third glitch. They may have possibly got away with it with these first two. They could have disappeared. This third glitch was Jean and his girlfriend Danny

0: not turning up at the appointed place. It was a spa town on the Swiss border. And I think Danny had said, oh, let's spend a few days on our own and then we will join them again. There was another rendezvous point in Greece. And I think that they felt that Hervé's girlfriend might have been a bit of a loose cannon. Once she saw the amount of money that they had stolen, she freaked out a little bit. So I think they just wanted to sort of calm it down a bit. But of course, Jean not turning up at the appointed rendezvous point absolutely panicked Hervé. He was not a criminal. He was a clean skin. He was not used to dealing with this kind of thing. And he was relying on Jean's savoir-faire and experience and chutzpah to get him through. On his own, he couldn't really do it. Now, before they had parted company after the phone call, you know, the two couples got into their two separate cars, Jean had said what would be his last words to Hervé: if you run into any difficulties, blame me. I've been in jail before. I've done the time. And so what Hervé did was blame Jean well and truly, as I say, nailed him to the wall. As Jean had told me this later, he was as upset as I've ever seen Jean get, that Hervé had so completely put the blame onto Jean.
1: So Hervé eventually gave himself up. You know, he spent some months on the run, but it was stressful and scary, and whatever reason, he decided to give himself up, and he did time in jail, and Jean was sentenced in absentia to 7 years in jail. What happened to the 8 million francs?
0: Yes, well, that was the million-dollar question.
1: Well, the $8 million question.
0: To the 8 million francs? Jean and Danny, his girlfriend, first of all, they bought a red Alfa Romeo and she bought lots of, you know, shoes and
1: so no medicine
0: jewelry
1: for Bangladesh this time. Alfa Romeos
0: high
1: heels.
0: This time it was the humanitarian was giving to these four poor people. So they split the money, 4 million francs each. So they rush through the night in this Alfa Romeo and deposit the rest of it in Swiss bank accounts.
1: So this was the crime that Jean was on the run from when you met him on board the OCAT. He'd spent, you know, a number of years by this stage really just on the high seas, moving around the world from one port to the other. Though he was eventually allowed to return to France after the statute of limitations had passed, and he did end up returning there and marrying, I think, for the third time and basing himself in France. And that was where, after 30 years, you decided to meet up with him again. Why did he want to see him?
0: Well, we'd kept in touch for a few years after the sea voyage, and then he dropped out of communication and re-emerged again in the digital age, and he was able to send an email to my publishers. By that time I was a published writer, and I remember the publicist forwarding his email and saying, it sounds a bit weird. He sounds a bit weird. We can deal with it if you like. And I thought, oh, a bit weird. You so have nailed Jean. So we started corresponding again. By email at this time. And then I was making a trip to France and I thought, I'd like to get in touch with him again now. And now that he wasn't sailing, because I never wanted to get on a boat with him again, ever, and I'll just say we'll just catch up for lunch. First of all, he said, just lunch? Nonsense. Come to my place. We can spend a few days there and I'll take you to the Riviera to where my other boat is.
1: No, thank you.
0: Not going on that boat again.
1: How did he look when you saw him? What was it like to see him walk into that restaurant after all those years?
0: Oh, look, it was a time warp, because he looked like the 1970s, which I have to say, in the 70s, he wasn't quite as unruly as he looked. The hair was much longer then. He had, you know, one of those collarless shirts on, an Indian shoulder bag. He was wearing sandals. I thought that he might turn up bare feet, but that was how he was dressed, the epitome of the 1970s.
1: And did you get on easily?
0: It was as if we just picked up from where we'd left off. We just looked at each other. We didn't do any handshakes or hugs or the French cheek kissing, we just looked at each other as if, you know, if we touched each other, the whole thing might explode or take the magic away.
1: And this trip where you spent time with him and did go and stay at what sounds his very lovely home, an original water mill in the south of France, where he told you about this heist, this crime in 1976, and he ended up wanting you, Morel, to write the book of that period of his life. Was that a hard request to agree to?
0: I thought, oh, my God, here he is handing me a cordon bleu plot and a real person. I could ask him whatever I liked. And so I said yes. He had sent me a short summary, which is about 16 pages of text, and he also sent me 1.5 kilos of newspaper clippings about the heist, which was gold. I mean, I could have found a bit of it on Google, but not what he sent me. It was amazing to have material.
1: Did they square up, though, Morel, the 16 pages that Jean had written and what he'd told you and the way it was reported in newspapers? Or were you getting two conflicting views of this event?
0: Most of the time it squared up, but there were things that Jean hadn't told me. I mean, he covered quite a lot of detail the day of the heist, the day of grand larceny. There was hardly anything on the follow-ups on what happened after, which is what the information I got from the newspaper clippings. And he had sent me a little proviso saying, just remember it's my truth that counts, not the accounts you might read in the newspaper who are just, you know, making things up for their own accounts. But I did start to doubt him at times, you know, what he was telling me. What was the truth? Was there an ultimate capital T truth, or was truth only different versions?
1: You and John would send each other greetings at Christmas time. What email then did you get at the start of 2012?
0: Yes. Up on my screen came the name, which I thought was Jean K, but it was actually Jeanne K, his daughter. And Jean said, dear Morel, I am Jean K's daughter and I'm writing to you with terrible news. My father passed away on the night of the 23rd of December, and that we are all beside ourselves with grief.
1: So he died at home in bed, not the death that might have been expected for this mercenary adventurer, hijacker, heister.
0: He had escaped all that, but not his own heart condition. I think that he was 69, I think, when he died. And it was like he'd used up all his heartbeats when he was young.
1: What do you think he would make of the story that you've told in Reckless?
0: I've wondered that. In a way, the fact that he died before I'd finished writing the book freed me up. I mean, I had always intended to write the truth as I saw it. The fact that he was my friend, I was also a writer, and I was going to tell this story as authentically as I could.
1: You encountered him in a kind of a pivotal time in your own life, Morel, when you were at a crossroads about how you were going to move forward after the loss of Tony. When you look back, how do you think of the effect or the influence that knowing Jean has had on your life?
0: It's been an amazing friendship, a friendship that, you know, spanned hemispheres and decades. My life is absolutely richer for having known Jean and for the places that not only he took me geographically, but emotionally and in the writing about him, where that took me too. I have had other adventures, but these were two of the big ones.
1: Well, it's been fascinating to hear about them. Thank you so much for being my guest. Well,
0: thank you, Sarah. It's been an absolute pleasure.
2: This is Conversations with Sarah Kanoski.
1: I spoke with Morel Day in 2023, and her memoir is called Reckless. This episode of Conversations was recorded on the land.

and the Yuggera and Turrbal peoples. The producer was Sinead Lee and the executive producer was Carmel Rooney. I'm Sarah Kanoski. Thanks for listening.

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2: Hello, welcome to Soul Search. It's Meredith Lake here with you. But how would you feel if it wasn't? If I was actually an AI-generated version of Meredith that had been trained on her voice? I mean, there's already an AI version of Michael Parkinson, the late chat show legend. It replicates his voice and his whole way of speaking to the point where even his own kids can't recognise the difference now. And apparently, this virtual AI Parky is set to host a new show. But I wonder if you'd want to listen to those interviews. Does it matter if it's not a real human encounter?
3: These AI programs do not have experience. They do not have the consciousnesses that we in Buddhism will attribute to our eyes, our ears, our nose, the tongue, and our sense of touch. These form human experiences. And it's these human experiences that make up who we as a human are.
2: What does it mean to be human in the age of AI? To treasure our humanity in the face of the technological revolution of our time? It's a big question that Buddhist philosophers, religious scholars, and even Pope Leo is asking right now. In fact, Pope Leo's first major teaching document, released just recently, is all about AI.
4: So I think the emphasis here really is on centering the human and the grandeur of the human as it's put in the text, and really trying to identify what must be done in order to ensure that this age of AI that we're apparently living in is the most beneficial one for humanity. And it's certainly not a narrative of ultimate rejection. It is trying to thread this fine line between AI that, as it says, serves us rather than subjects us. So, for instance, you know, in the text of the encyclical, it wants to make it very clear that this developing technology is human-made and it's not godlike. It's not even human-like. There's some very specific language on it not being human-like. But for other people, their encounters with AI are really encouraging them to see it as something that is coming into being, that is becoming more like a person, and in some cases becoming more like a god.
2: Beth Singler, with a taste of Pope Leo's new encyclical, Magnificent Humanity. It's a 42,000-word exploration of how to be human in the time of AI. You can find out more about it, if you like, by heading to the Soul Search website. You'll find links there to a host of expert interviews and essays curated by ABC Religion and Ethics. But maybe you're surprised that the Pope would weigh in on artificial intelligence at all. Maybe, like me, you're intrigued by the fluid relationships between religion and AI. It turns out that thinkers from a host of traditions have been interested in artificial intelligence for decades now. I learned a lot about that for a special episode of Soul Search from a year or two ago now. I'd love to revisit it with you today because my guests were full of insights.
5: I've always been interested in technology, both in terms of sort of solving technical problems, but also in terms of the creativity that it brings with it as well.
2: Stephen Garner is a researcher at New Zealand's largest interdenominational Christian college. His specialty is technology, including AI and digital media.
5: So back in the mid-90s, I was doing machine learning research and looking at how we could build machine learning systems that could take real-world data sets, particularly agricultural ones, build models of those and then use those to predict real-world examples and what was going on. I was doing that. I was really interested in that. But I was also starting to get interested in the stories that technologists were telling about their technology. They were starting to use a lot of religious language or God language to describe what they were doing. They were coming up with technological narratives of salvation about how technology would save us. And then around about that time, I had a career shift where I went off and trained in Christian theology and then did a PhD, which brought the computer science and the theology together, thinking about artificial intelligence

0: and virtual reality through the lens of being made in the image and likeness of God and Christian social concern and how those all sort of fitted together. So, you know, that was, you know, early 2000s. And so here we are in 2024 and suddenly everyone's knocking on my door to say, tell us about this AI thing.
1: I mean, that's fascinating in a nutshell, that little outline, Stephen. But at the time that you started to think together about both the kind of machine learning that you'd been studying and theology, like, what was the field like at that point? Was this a kind of a novel thing to be questioning, or what kind of questions were sharp, would you say, for people who were straddling those two worlds like you were back then?
0: It's really interesting. You know, we think of particularly the AI systems that are publicly visible in the last 2 years, and suddenly everyone said, well, we need to think about this. This is new. But actually, there's a history probably of about 75 years of artificial intelligence research and work. And
1: really?
0: Even back from the 1950s, so Alan Turing in his paper, you know, Computing, Machinery and Intelligence, which sort of really kicked all this off, he's got a section in there on theological objections to machine intelligence.
1: And what were they? That's fascinating.
0: His particular one was that particularly Christian ideas that thinking was part of a human being's immortal soul. And because machines didn't have immortal souls, therefore they couldn't truly think. And, you know, he's an atheist and he's engaging with that. He comes to the conclusion that if there is a God, it's God's prerogative to give the immortal soul. And if we create a machine vehicle that could do that, then it's God's prerogative if it would choose to give the soul. And so that's 1950s. In the 1960s, you've got someone like Israel Rosenfeld. He's a computer scientist, he's a rabbi, and he writes a paper called Religion and the Robot in 1966, or around about then. So, you know, he's going to say, what do you do if the robot comes to you and says it wants to convert? So from then on, there's been a steady track of theological reflection on AI, even though AI itself has gone through fits and starts. You know, it's gone down one blind alley and stopped, and they had to back up and so forth. But certainly since the early 2000s, there's been a significant amount of theological work and also sort of sociology of religion work and things like that on artificial intelligence.
1: What was it about that very fascinating, varied conversation that grabbed you, Stephen? I mean, as a young doctoral student, what did you think was the kind of the most urgent area that needed deeper reflection and study?
0: For me, it's always been an ethical kind of thing. One of the sort of things within wider information technology around ethics is, you know, the first thing is, oh, we've managed to collect some data. Oh, no, how do we store it? Now we've stored it, how do we use it? Oh, now we need some ethics, rather than the ethics being at the front end of what we're doing with these sorts of things. I was also finding, you know, within church communities, I'm a very pragmatic, oh, we just use technology, or it's value neutral. It's how you use it that's important. Whereas I was beginning really to come to the view that technology is value laden. It's not just sort of the artifact in front of you like a computer program or a pen or a pair of glasses, but it's also that knowledge that produces it and also the culture that says this is of value. And so what are those values that drive our technology? Because we know that different cultures have different values, and then they look at technology in different ways, just like they also have different ways of understanding being human. So starting to try and tease all those things out. So what I really came down to, and particularly teasing out with a colleague of mine, was this idea of, could we expand on the idea of what's called appropriate technology? So that's technology that's balancing economic productivity with social concern, with environmental sustainability, with personal fulfillment, with spiritual nourishment. And how do you balance those sort of things as you engage in your technological endeavours?
1: Great question, Stephen. I mean, do you think it's possible to balance those things? And I mean, full disclosure, in preparation for this conversation with you, I went down a bit of a rabbit hole on the internet reading about the carbon footprint of, you know, the data processing centres that are required to sustain our massively and rapidly expanding appetite for so-called generative AI. And I have to say, how much fresh water, which is so precious and rare, is required to cool those processing systems, the carbon. It's not something I've really thought much about before, and I'm suddenly like, there's no way to balance any of these things. That's my current mind state. You've been thinking about this in a much more sober way. Are we doomed, I guess, is what I want to know.
0: I don't think we're doomed, but I do think that it's not just a technological problem to be solved. Even sort of, to put it in a trite way, you know, questions around the human heart. Can we do technology with a genuine sense of consideration for a bigger picture beyond either profit or, you know, some sort of technological achievement that makes us feel good? All problems aren't able to be solved technologically. You're right about the footprint of some of these things. You know, the increasing demand for data centres, particularly with the AI systems that they're running, huge amounts of electricity and power consumed, water. And we're starting to see around the world too where these data centres are located in perhaps the majority world, then those things become even more pressing in terms of the impact upon local communities by multinational companies and others who are really pushing that. So, yes, on one hand, the benefits of some of the AI systems may be wondrous. On the other hand, they cause us deep levels of anxiety, and we're sort of caught between those two things.
1: Mm. How does that make this, I guess, a religious or spiritual matter that a field like theology can illuminate or help us think about well, do you think?
0: Yeah. Well, in thinking about that, you know, I've sort of been focusing on three areas. One of those is literally the pragmatics. I get asked by people in churches or in the wider community to come and talk to them about AI and explain what actually it is and then how they might use it well. Coming out of that, then I had this older lady came up to me. She says, I use an AI system all the time. And I was really interested. And she says, I use it to write letters to the editor. I know what I want to say. And then the AI tidies it up for me and it gets published in the newspaper. And I feel like I'm a much more engaged citizen now because of the AI, which is really interesting.
1: I hadn't
0: thought of that.
1: As a way of engaging with, frankly, a kind of a legacy media, like a newspaper. I mean, how fascinating.
0: Yeah. And then also alongside that sort of pragmatic engagement and helping people even just understand it and what the impact is almost also an existential side of things where people are looking at AI, they're thinking about AI, and they're becoming very unsettled in some ways. On one hand, you've got people saying, you know, AI is going to bring about the end of the world in different ways, whether that's an ecological disaster, maybe from that carbon footprint thing, or maybe in other ways. And then, of course, you've got other people saying, oh, it's going to usher in a new golden age. But I think out of all the technologies, and I'd put this technology alongside things like biotechnologies and genetics and things like that as well, it really makes us think about how do we know that we are human? What does it mean to be human? What is it about this that makes me feel unsettled about my own personhood or who I am in the world?
1: And what's your read on that?
0: I think that's fair. I think these sorts of things, they do. You know, particularly if we've linked being human to certain sort of characteristics that we would say are uniquely ours. You know, so that might be, you know, creativity. It might be being able to think rationally. It might be able to form relationships or to love. And then if you see something else doing those kinds of things, then you feel diminished perhaps or unsure of yourself. So I think there is a genuine unsettling there as well. You know, if you're within that Judeo-Christian tradition, then to be human is to be what God has declared human. And, you know, people often talk about things like being made in the image and likeness of God and things like that. But at the end of the day, that's actually not us determining what it is. It is actually God determining what that is and is God's prerogative.
1: There's a gift quality in this view to being human.
0: Yeah. And, you know, often we find too is that things like the understanding of the image of God then also gets linked to particular characteristics. And then when you come across something that actually seems to be able to do language and reason and think something that we've created, then sometimes we step back and go, well, what makes us unique? In the same way that also we see other creatures around us who maybe it's a spectrum rather than a hard dualism.
1: I mean, I'm already feeling a bit nervous even about this whole conversation in the sense that we still see, I would think, in the world now, how the drawing of boundaries around who is human and who isn't, what is human and what isn't, can turn toxic and violent incredibly quickly, and our own species has got form.

0: with doing that at great cost to the most vulnerable and to those most distant from structures of power. I guess I wonder about our capacity to think well about these things, given our obvious problems in the world now and historically too.
1: And that touches on the third area of ethics that I also think and work in. There's a theologian, Anne First, who worked for a number of years at the MIT's Humanoid Robotics Lab, and she said, what we think about robots and AI theologically tells us a lot more about ourselves than it does about the robots. And so in thinking about this, I've been thinking, you know, well, what does it mean that we want to create something that functions or appears to interact with us as human beings do, and yet we want to create it to be indentured to us, to do our work for us? Are the lessons that we learnt around marginalisation or slavery simply being transferred onto something else? Now, there's a separate question around the moral value of the AI systems themselves, but I think that's a really hard question, but also really sort of a pointed question back at us in terms of, have we actually grown morally as a community over the last while?
0: Mm. You don't sound like an optimist, or maybe I'm projecting, Stephen.
1: I am optimistic in some ways. I don't like to put myself into, you know, the techno-pessimist or the techno-realist or whatever categories and things like that. For me, certainly within a religious context, the context of religious hope is helpful here. I've been particularly influenced by the idea that ethically we are eschatological companions, which is this idea then of how we ought to live now is shaped by the vision of hope that we have that comes out of our faith. You know, within biblical texts, you know, around the kingdom of God, around some of the sort of the apocalyptic visions of what a new world might look like, then you take the values from that and then bring them into the present. So the idea of hope lifts your eyes up to a horizon of possibilities. And so part of that is this idea of right relationships. So then how do we do our ethics around our AI and things like that in such a way that we are promoting really good relationships amongst ourselves as individuals, as communities? How are we actually bringing those ideas of loving your neighbour and stuff actually into this ARC? A bit like the woman writing letters to the editor. She was empowered by this AI technology to engage in society. You're seeing some really interesting work, again, and sort of in the area of elder care, where I went to hear some presentations the other day, and one of them was a system that had some AI behind it for older people that when they sort of picked up the phone or pressed the button on the device, it had learnt what social services they used most often and was able to direct them exactly to the person they needed to talk to. But then the flip side of that too, there's all the concerns around things like how AI might be used to remove human relationships as well. You know, the chatbot that you have to deal with for the government department or the online store, you know, or the surveillance culture. And surveillance is a bit of a two-edged sword.
0: What a minefield. I'm talking with Stephen Garner for this episode of Soul Search. He's a scholar interested in thinking theologically about technology and AI. My name's Meredith Lake, and it's all about AI today on Soul Search, here on Radio National and by podcast with the ABC Listen app. Now, I want to know what all this means for the human body, which is something that Christian theology has placed a lot of emphasis on. I mean, just think of the Christmas story, you know, the divine becoming human, the incarnation of God in human form. It's a big theme in Christian thought, but is there a tension there with the kind of AI-mediated, disembodied interactions that we're having more and more?
1: Yeah. Well, we always have had mediated communication, even, you know, face-to-face in person is mediated through language, it's mediated through body language and other sorts of things. And this is one of the areas I've been thinking about is the development of virtue in people. So the character that I have in flesh and blood is reflected in the character that I am when I'm present virtually. How do we not think them as a dualism between flesh and blood or digital online, but rather a continuity of identity there? now that with respect to sort of the disembodied intelligences and things that we might be interacting with through our chatbots and things like that, then there is another question there about, can we actually code ethical behavior or something into them? And if so, what does that look like? And the wider philosophical discussion going on about whether, you know, we talk about consciousness and we talk about sentience and stuff like this with these systems, but a lot of that is also coming out of being based on experience. And so without the experience of a body, how close do these things are actually to being human? Because, you know, to be human is to be embedded. Physicality is clearly part of that Christian tradition, to actually be embedded here and to be, you know, representing God in some way in the world here. I do think, I mean, it's interesting that some of the AI people are saying, well, actually, the best AIs are going to be built by starting them in humanoid bodies and having them interact with the world in those bodies. And so that's going to be an interesting to see between the people who are doing the disembodied kind of things and those who are saying, no, we need embodied AI in order for it to actually move towards something. Yeah,
0: that's, I mean, that's really interesting, Stephen. But I mean, there's a question there too, isn't there, about the nature of the data itself. Whatever data it receives through its receptors in a humanoid kind of form, it still needs to be processed in numerical ways. And there's surely enormous things of significance that can't be captured in that manner.
1: Yeah. So, I mean, in terms of, you know, a digital world, effectively you're sampling the real world and reducing it to, as you've said, numerical values and binary data. And sometimes also we're starting to see things emerging out of that which we hadn't predicted. It's going to be interesting because I think, to a certain extent, we will see systems that emulate human behaviour very well. And that emulation is going to make it very hard for us not to think of them as possessing full sentience or consciousness or something like that. So, say, hypothetically, take the question of, you know, a robot coming up to me and saying it would like to convert to Christianity, and how would it go about doing that? And someone else just walking off the street and coming up to me and saying, I want to convert to Christianity. I have the same problem with both of them in terms of actually understanding what is going on inside them. I only get the information that they tell me. And so, you know, we do a lot of our work with other people by reflecting on ourselves and then seeing how we see that in other people. And so it forms, you know, layers of trust and relationship and things like that as well. It does worry me that we will see systems that emulate, you know, what we consider human behaviour very closely. I think some of those will be good in terms of actually improving how we interact with technology. But, yeah, there's still some big questions, and, you know, this is where I would say it's not just the theologians that are involved here, but, you know, all manner of people, and particularly people at grassroots who are dealing with this. I was talking to someone the other day, and he said, I'm a youth pastor, and I've got a kid in my youth group, and he's got no friends at school, and he says his best friends is ChatGPT. And in the meantime, he's pouring out his life and onto the cloud, into the system, and the system's interacting with him, but the system can't necessarily reflect the relationality, but it's providing some sort of emulated relationality back to him, which is actually fulfilling a need. And so, well, some of that we've got to think really closely about, and what does that mean long term? Yeah,
0: fulfilling a need is probably a stronger phrase than I'd feel comfortable with.
1: Yeah.
0: It's illustrating a need. Or a highlighting one for sure.
1: It's also highlighting what we talked about before about, you know, this idea of building genuinely relational communities and making sure that people aren't marginalised, aren't on the things like that. I mean, but the flip side is, you know, from a theological perspective, this is our technology. It's human technology in some ways. It's got both our strengths and our weaknesses in it. Yeah.
0: And perhaps exacerbates both.
1: Yes.
0: or magnifies both. I was reading with a lot of interest, actually, some comments that Pope Francis made a couple of months back, Stephen, on the topic of AI. But one of the things that Pope Francis drew attention to was the possibility that we may come to prefer a throwaway culture to a culture of encounter. That the kind of the tools that we are now able to use and the tech that supports that is orienting us to a kind of disposability in relation to actual stuff, but also perhaps even one another, that is kind of, well, potentially dangerous. Is that the risk here?
1: Yeah, well, I you know, would say to us,

0: certain extent, we're already there, you know, in a world in which the wider sort of environment that we live in says, you know, you can get your products and services, you can get them delivered by tomorrow morning, you can do it with little or no personal effort. And we're in a system that continually sort of forces us to, or encourages us to take that sort of attitude. That whole idea of, I suppose, slowness or ongoing discipline and development and things like that is quite countercultural to that. And you see that certainly in the case of, say, spiritual needs. In the past, we might have talked about, you know, discipleship and spiritual disciplines and being involved in a long-haul process. Methodists might say sanctification or something like that. But you're in this long process. But now, you know, there's an app for that. You know, you just download the app and you do what it says and, you know, off you go. What I am encouraged out of a variety of different groups around the world are a number of initiatives which are trying to put some of those conversations into not just the religious public sphere, but also into the wider public sphere. So out of the Vatican in 2020, there was an initiative called the Rome Call for AI Ethics, which has been initiated out of the Vatican, but it's involving multinationals like Microsoft and others. It's involving local and central governments. It's involving a whole lot of things to try and build a genuine sort of framework to start to think about these things. You're seeing stuff coming out of the World Council of Churches on digital justice, which again is really some really good resources.
1: What's your read, I guess, on the shape of human hope, given just how rapidly we are embracing so-called generative AI? What's your read of what that's may signal, if you like, about the kind of hopes that we carry?
0: Yeah, I mean, I think there are some very real, for want of a better word, existential problems that we are deeply aware of. That might be climate change, it might be discrimination, and there is certainly the potential within AI systems for some genuinely good things to emerge, particularly in sort of therapeutic areas and some of the application of AI to managing problems which seem far too big for us to manage. But also, I'm also aware that, you know, human beings being human beings, as someone said, can we stop talking about the unforeseen consequences of AI when, knowing human beings, there a lot of them are completely foreseen? I am hopeful because I think in some ways, this technology is actually generating a lot more discussion in a lot of different areas all at once. It's been around for a long time, you know, in autopilots and financial modelling and weather modelling and stuff. But actually, suddenly, because you can reach out and touch it and have a go yourself with it, because people are thinking about how does this affect my livelihood? How does this affect education? How does this affect medical technology? How does this affect government systems and surveillance and other things, suddenly it's not just limited to a narrow area. It's like all of life is going to be affected by this. Therefore, we actually do need to be thinking more deeply. And I'm genuinely encouraged by the number of conversations I'm seeing now. It's really bringing, I think, a level of realism to engaging with this technology that hopefully will get past some of the hype around it.
1: The disruption of generative AI as an opportunity, as a catalyst, really, for a kind of a more attentive conversation. I mean, I'm really, that's a great idea, Stephen, and I hope you're right about that. But I guess just finally, I mean, as someone sitting in this space, holding the kind of the hopes and the anxieties that you've been pointing towards, Stephen, how does that land for you as a Christian yourself?
0: Well, I think out of my own Christian faith, I think Christians are, and human beings are called to be technological. I think that's actually part of my understanding of being made in the image and likeness of God. And so not doing technology is not an option. The question then is, what is the character with which you do that particular sort of technological engagement, development, use? And so that's where, I come back to virtues.
1: And in a way, that's what we're all doing, isn't it?
0: Yeah.
1: Wondering what's going to happen next and trying to walk into it with our eyes a little bit open at the very least.
0: Yeah.
1: Stephen, thank you. Yeah, really appreciate it.
0: Yeah. Thank you, Meredith.
1: Dr. Stephen Garner, an expert on theology, tech and new media. He's a senior research fellow at Laidlaw College in Auckland in New Zealand. The conversation that you've just heard was recorded back in late 2024. But some of these themes and questions are surfacing again right now, with Pope Leo's first encyclical, his first big teaching document, focusing on AI. I'm Meredith Lake, with you by podcast and on Radio National, revisiting one of my favourite episodes of Soul Search today, all about religion and AI.
2: Hello, this is Jiwe.
1: Hi, it's Meredith in Alice Springs.
2: Oh, hi, Meredith. Oh, so good to hear your voice.
1: Yeah. This is Jiwe Wei Shi. She's in Wollongong in New South Wales. She directs the Centre for Humanistic Buddhism at the Nantian Institute there. The thing I want to sit with in this episode is just how do we understand ourselves in relation to this technology, and also how do we understand the kind of future that we hope for? But I guess I was really keen to speak with you because I know, you know, as a bhikkhuni, you have access to another way of conceptualizing even those things, let alone those things in relation to the technology of AI. So thank you so much for being up for this. I'm so happy about it.
2: Meredith, you're setting very high standards here. I'm only a student of Buddhism in many ways. And, you know, this question that you have laid before me allowed me to really reflect on my quest. And I will share with you how AI really made this a more pertinent search for me. I think I'm a curious skeptic at the moment.
1: Okay, I love it. The Venerable Doctor Curious Skeptic, Jiwe Wei. Well, let's go back to the beginning then.
2: Sure.
1: So what came first for you, an interest in kind of the frontiers of tech or Buddhism?
2: When I started on my, working world, my first job is in artificial intelligence. So I developed what was then called expert systems, and that was in the early 1980s.
1: Wow.
2: 40 years ago.
1: Yeah.
2: When AI has just emerged, I was with the Singapore government, and we were trying to build ourselves up as an intelligence island. So artificial intelligence, expert systems was the way to go. However, after about 13 years doing various things with the government, I started on a different quest. I started on what I would call a spiritual quest. And it was there that I wanted to look for something different, because as a manager, I realized that many people come to me not because they're systems problems, but because they're human issues. And my MBA training, those personality grids, didn't really solve the problem. So I decided to go for something a little different. And my path took me to Catholic meditation, Tai Chi, Taoism, Hinduism, Raja Yoga, even tarot cards, until I finally found Buddhism. And in Buddhism, I discovered that there was like a glimmer of hope, because it talks about the self, or rather non-self, but I didn't quite understand what I was going through at that time. But I knew that somewhere in there must be some wisdom. So in the year 2000, I took leave from my job and entered the Buddhist College of Fo Guangshan in Kaohsiung, Taiwan. And on the first evening there, I met a rather senior nun picking up trash along the grounds. It was Chinese New Year period, so there was plenty of rubbish for her to pick up. And she looked up at me and said, "You are new here, aren't you?" And I go like, "Yes." And then she asked me, "Why are you here?" Without even thinking, I said, "I'm here to find myself." I was surprised with my, what I thought at that time, a very brilliant answer. She picked up the trash and then said, "This is you." And I go like, at that time, I had an MBA, a Master of Science,

0: science, in computer science and engineering, and you tell me I'm nothing more than trash? Then the next thing she did was even more amazing. She took the piece of trash and put it into her garbage bag. Then she walked away, and all I could do was to stare at her and the shadow and going like, what is this? Such a rude awakening on my first day.
1: Do you see it as an awakening?
0: I did, because at that time I felt like, oh my goodness, that's why I'm here. I'm here to learn that all these degrees that I am so proud of, there's nothing but trash. And I believe that's a question that's really set with me till now. And I feel like this illusion that I've been building up about myself is what I need to look carefully into, not necessarily treat it as trash, but certainly to look at it with different eyes.
1: Before you set out on this quest, as you put it, who did you think you were? Like, what was it about the work you were doing and the life you were living in Singapore at the cutting edge of, you know, the kind of technology that it's very quickly changing our world now? Like, who did you think you were in relation to that tech, to those early AI systems?
0: I guess I was brought up in a very secular society, in a meritocratic society in Singapore. So I felt that I was among the privileged because I had a scholarship from the government to go abroad to study. And I was among the caliber of scholars whom the government had endowed with a lot of education. So I see myself at that time as somebody like everyone else, being competitive, trying to build our country up, a small island, to be an intelligent island. So I was feeling like I had a mission in my life. And it's more than just me. It's for my parents, it's for my country. And we were developing systems that would advance technology. I would be presenting at various technological conferences. I guess I was building myself up to be an expert in an area that is very much knowledge-based, something that I love.
1: I'm getting a sense of what kind of, well, in a way, a gradual break, but dramatic nevertheless, it must have been to enter a religious community.
0: It is, definitely. So I don't know really what happened, but what I feel is that my quest for higher order learning, when I met Buddhism, I felt that it's sort of like coming from artificial intelligence onto natural wisdom. Learning about the 2,500, 2,600 years wisdom of the sages, not just the Buddha, but whatever has been passed down through ages. I have been trained as a historian in my PhD, and therefore I really value the adaptations, the acculturations that have taken place through time and through space.
1: And at the core of this, a radical renegotiation of what the goal of your quest might be.
0: So there is a set of Buddhist teachings called the Perfection of Wisdom. And it is in those teachings that I found the description of something called illusory beings. Illusory beings. So they are all magically created by the Buddhas as teaching aids. They are used as teaching aids to train what we call bodhisattvas, who are the future Buddhas, and they are training themselves to become the Buddhas, but they have committed themselves to awakening for the liberation of all sentient beings. So in a way, I see myself as a novice bodhisattva. And therefore, as a novice bodhisattva, I was very curious to see how the Buddhas use these illusory beings to teach. So who are these illusory beings? So they're not real. But at the same time, they have no conceptualization at all. So therefore, they do not judge and they just do as they are told. So they're very clever. But as a result, they are also always changing according to the circumstances and the conditions of the time, and they have no fixed characteristics because they're illusory, right? Like empty space, they can take on any shape. That somewhat mirrors the generative AI that we are faced with today, right? These large language models. Because, say, for example, what we are familiar, many of us are familiar with is the ChatGPTs and the Clots. They're just massive model of relationships between words. So they're very good at answering questions, writing essays, even writing software code. But depending on the prompts that you give, even the same prompt on a different occasion, you are going to get perhaps a different answer. And different people asking the same question and based on the history of their conversation with the machine will also get different answers. So these ChatGPTs, to me, are like the illusory beings. They are just teaching aids. But what are they teaching aids for? Now, that's what's important. So back in the sutras, or the teachings of the Buddha, the illusory beings are used for us as trainee bodhisattvas to recognize non-self so that we do not get attached to the illusions. That's how the bodhisattvas get enlightened, by recognizing that these are just illusions. No matter how capable they seem, they are not real. So that's the higher order realization, using the illusory beings to do that. Now, if we can use AI to do the same, that's why I'm saying I'm a curious skeptic. Can it, or do we end up being addicted into the magic of these illusory beings?
1: On ABC Radio National and with the ABC Listen app, this is Soul Search with me, Meredith Lake. I'm talking with Zhuiwei Shi, a Buddhist scholar of technology. Her first career was in computer systems engineering, but now she's the director of the Center for Humanistic Buddhism in connection with the Nantian Institute.
0: Last year, I was an early adopter of generative AI. I invited my students to generate book reviews of our textbooks. Then, once they're satisfied with the result, I ask them to then put on the hat of a journal editor.
1: Okay.
0: And ask whether they will accept that generated piece of book review. And that is where I find two general classes of answer. One group of students who have been very unfamiliar with LLMs, they found that this programmed answers by ChatGPT to be so good, so impressive, so persuasive, they will publish, or with some editing, they will publish. Whereas my group of students who were able to navigate the tools very well said, no way, these do not reflect the truth, because as we know, the LLMs are storytellers. They're very persuasive, convincing, compelling storytellers. They're not truth tellers.
1: Yeah, so, there's a difference, isn't there, that's becoming more and more difficult perhaps to detect.
0: Correct.
1: But how interesting that the new users of these large language models were most impressed and most willing to just run with them, whereas people with a little bit more experience, who've had a little bit more time perhaps to reflect on what they're doing and what's the result of that, are more, perhaps like you, becoming more sceptical even as their curiosity persists.
0: After the initial excitement, I think things are calming down and we are recognizing the limitations.
1: I mean, the conversation around the limitations of large language models, whether we should be describing them at all, even with the language of intelligence, let alone generative intelligence. I mean, all these things are so open for debate, as you know. But what would we be missing, I guess, if we only considered AI and its implications without access to

0: philosophy.
1: Okay. So let me just recount this morning's experience. I went to my exercise class after having taken a break for many weeks, and I was suffering. Because
0: this is a familiar experience.
1: That's right. So the same weights appear very heavy, right? Mm-hmm. And at the very moment, I was going like, AI cannot suffer the way I suffer, right? AI can tell me everything about how I should lift the weights and how I should do my sumo squats and everything, but it won't suffer. It won't have the experience that I have. But AI also will not get fitter like I will. Mm. So what's the difference? The difference is in the fact that these AI programs do not have experience. They do not have the consciousnesses that we in Buddhism will attribute to our eyes, our ears, our nose, the tongue, and our sense of touch. These form human experiences. And it's these human experiences that make up who we as a human are. AI, let's take the large language models. Mm-hmm. What they do is that they are very good wordsmiths. So they only work with words, but they don't contain the full experience behind those crafted words. I remember when my late teacher, the Venerable Master Xing Yun, was alive, and I would ask him, please teach me. Why aren't you teaching me? What is humanistic Buddhism that you're promoting? Mm-hmm. And he tells me, like, I can't tell you. It's your experience. So what he's trying to tell me is watch him. Watch how he responds. Then from his 395 publications, these are words. But based on my personal experience watching him, matching with the words, I will come up with my version. And I guess how would internalize that humanistic Buddhism to become my humanistic Buddhism. AI cannot do that for me. They can only capture the published books of my teacher, but they can't show me how he expresses himself, how he moves his body and his hands, how he looks at an individual.
0: But is this just a matter of time, a form of data collecting through sense receptors?
1: Yes.
0: That's not inconceivable that that kind of data could be fed into a model that could then replicate, and it is replication, you know, the responses that we might have as a result of that. So is it the limit of the tech, or do we need to rethink the nature of intelligence, perhaps?
1: Well, then back to the goal. What is all this about? Is all this to help us create a better world? Does it help us to realize the interdependencies between us? Does it make us, in the end, a better person to our neighbor and to the world? I find that social media has given me a lot of second thoughts, what addiction can do. And I'm really afraid that AI can become addictive very easily because of these AI companions. They can create a false sense of reliance on perhaps an illusory being that speaks to a lack, but is filled by the wrong thing. So instead of filling that whole with people, with the human touch, with real loving kindness and compassion, we are chasing down the wrong rabbit hole.
0: It sounds like the skeptic is winning out over the curious, perhaps.
1: Don't know yet, because as you say, technology may improve. Ethical boundaries may be put in place through various legislative frameworks. There is a concept that Peter Hirschhoff has written in one of his books called karmic acceleration. So karma, which is like our output affects our input affects our output. So that's karma. But AI,

0: I see as a possible karmic accelerator.
1: Tell me more.
0: What these LLMs do is that they are these great models, right? A massive model of words and a relationship between words. If we are able to feed into these models lots of kindness, and if those army or battalions of people who are working behind the scenes to filter these words and answers and checking on what the large language models generate, if they can select everything that's kind, we have the potential to multiply kindness many, many fold. And this is why I've started a project called the Metaverses. Not Metaverse, but Metaverses.
1: M-E-T-T-A.
0: That's correct. And in plural. Multiverses of loving kindness. Because metta in Pali, it means loving kindness. So I envision that we can build in Buddhism what we call pure land or heaven. But what I see is that AI can complement. So that's why I say I'm a curious skeptic. I think in Buddhism, we have learned not to just push things aside. The conditions are what they are. We embrace the conditions for what they are, but we use them for the greater good and be cautious of the potential defilements and afflictions they may cause.
1: Hmm. I mean, you've described what your own engagement with those conditions involves at the moment, but what do you think would be different if, at the level of development, more Buddhists were involved there, either of large language models or other forms of generative AI?
0: Yes, I would really love to see many, many bots that are kind, compassionate,
1: Buddhist bots.
0: Patient. Yes, they exemplify the Buddha, right? If many of these wise and compassionate beings that we can turn to and then who can help us to reflect on ourselves, that means not really to give us the answer, so that we become a better version of ourselves every time. So if the bots can do that for us, that would be wonderful. So instead of an external reliance, it's really strengthening our inner power.
1: Hmm. Thank you for opening up that for me and for hearing about your many different projects. What a pleasure to speak to you. Thank you.
0: Oh, thank you, Meredith.
1: Dr. Zhuiwei Shi, who worked in AI as a computer systems engineer back in the 1980s. These days, she's an ordained member of the Fo Guangshang Order and director of the Centre for Humanistic Buddhism at the Nantian Institute in Wollongong, New South Wales. This conversation was recorded back in 2024, and I hope you've enjoyed hearing her again on Soul Search Now. 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And if you add it to your favourites, you'll never miss an episode. Today's show was produced by Rowan Sammons and Alice Walker. I'm Meredith Lake, the real one, not an AI-generated version of Meredith. And I'll catch you next time on ABC Radio National and Radio Australia for more curious conversations about contemporary spirituality.
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3: 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So join me, Nick Bryant, for our America at 250 series. 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
4: I'm Mark Fennell, and you might know me from Stuff the British Stole, where I trace nicked objects throughout history. Well, in No One Saw It Coming, I follow much bigger stories, history's biggest turning points, the people, the objects, the mistakes that changed the world before anyone knew they mattered. It's history's biggest plot twists hiding in plain sight.

0: risks to Australian sovereignty. And when a small clownfish went missing from an island on the Queensland coast, concern spread that he'd been poached.
1: The timing is the most suspicious thing. Like, this Nemo has survived major flooding events, multiple cyclones, multiple heat waves and bleaching events. Like, when he was taken, it was calm conditions. There's no disturbance event that would have taken him out.
0: But missing Nemo highlights an even bigger threat to the Great Barrier Reef. My name's Alex Barwick. You're listening to Australia Wide on Radio National, coming to you from Aranda Country in Mbantua Alice Springs, bringing you stories from across regional and remote parts of the country. Elon Musk's Starlink has provided a lifeline across regional and remote parts of Australia. The Low Earth Orbit Satellite Communication Service provides previously isolated communities with high-speed internet, and that has been crucial for homes, business, farmers, online education, telehealth, not to mention in emergencies and natural disasters. In total, about 200,000 Australians and several government agencies use Starlink. But as tens of thousands of Australians line up to buy shares in Elon Musk's SpaceX, which will fund Starlink's further expansion, concerns are being raised about Australia's ability to enforce its own laws and protect itself, its sovereignty. Reporter Cam Wilson has the story. Cam, thanks for speaking to Australia Wide. Can you paint a picture of Starlink's reach and capabilities across Australia, particularly in the regions?
2: Sure. There's an estimated 200,000 Australian customers of Starlink, so that's obviously a pretty big number. And it is, as many of your listeners would know, it kind of does something that seems very simple, that in a very complex way, which is it gets people internet and also occasionally phone connectivity. But the way that it does this is rather than a cable to your house or your mobile phone network, it beams it to various devices via satellites, specifically these low Earth orbit satellites. It is still a relatively new invention, but obviously, as we can see by the big number of people who've started to use it, it's kind of filled a gap, particularly, you know, in Australia, where we have this big, wide country. And even though, you know, maybe our infrastructure is better than some other countries, there's just so much, you know, land out there. And Starlink has become this lifeline for a lot of people, businesses, government agencies, whether they use it primarily or whether they use it as a kind of backup as well. So the business itself is actually built off SpaceX. Elon Musk, for a while, people have probably heard plenty about him, but he's always been a very futurist kind of guy, and he wanted to start up his own private space company. And the way that they almost like fell backwards into Starlink was that the point of their business, SpaceX, is to say we go to space and we, you know, you can rent out spaceships to take stuff up there. And what they did is they said, well, in these space flights that have some empty, you know, cargo space, we can then send up our own satellites and we'll use those satellites to then beam this internet around the world.
0: And they've got some really big federal government contracts, don't they?
2: In fact, I think the actual total number is more than $50 million in federal and state contracts to Starlink. But that's heavily skewed by the fact that New South Wales, their emergency services and fire is, I think they have a $40 million contract to install Starlink in all of their fire trucks.
0: So how does SpaceX and the fact that it's going public, whereby people can buy shares, relate to the Starlink service that we're getting across Australia?
2: When you go public, you've got to file a document saying, you know, opening your book, saying this is the business and also this is what we plan to do in the future. And as part of that, Starlink has essentially pitched its, you know, potential future as more or less serving the entire world with internet, you know. And so the company, when it lists on the US share market later this week, will be valued at a kind of astronomical amount. I mean, something about around like US $1.75 trillion. But the actual amount of money, like the amount of actual shares that it's putting up for sale initially, is quite small. I mean, comparatively, it's going to be about a US $75 billion worth. And that money, they say, is going to go towards reinvesting in the business, which means expanding the reach and capabilities of Starlink.
0: And so where have concerns emerged from around Australia's sovereignty with regards to these big products that Elon makes?
2: This is the other side of the coin. You know, because Starlink has

really been a product that is extremely successful. You know, I don't think it does a lot of advertising. It's something that is largely a monopoly because not many other people have been able to do it again. It means that many of the customers, whether it's individuals, businesses, or government agencies, are fairly reliant on it. And for the government, this obviously presents a bit of an issue because, you know, it's great to have this as a backup or even the only way that for some people or organizations that it's possible to connect to the internet. But that's also a risk as well because, you know, you've got what is essentially a foreign company that is, even after it goes public, going to be still essentially controlled by Elon Musk. He's done a kind of dual class share thing, which you don't need to understand the details of, only to know that when people buy shares in SpaceX when it's public, they will get, you know, their own little portion, but they won't really get that many voting rights that will stay with Elon Musk, even if he isn't the one who actually holds, you know, in terms of the actual ownership of it, he'll still have the voting control. You've put what ends up being often quite essential communications infrastructure in the hands of one company that's in another country, owned by one man, that's being run by satellites, which are actually quite hard to regulate. And so because of that, Starlink is in this funny position where it is actually a little bit harder to regulate, both in terms of whose jurisdiction it is and in terms of the kind of real politic, you know, leverage over these kinds of providers. That means that Australian government officials

0: is planning on doing anything to SpaceX or Starlink that would restrict Australian access. But just the mere possibility, when you combine the fact that that is critical infrastructure, does present a risk. And that's what government officials are paid to do, to think about this stuff and to figure about how we can have backup plans for in case anything happens.
1: Cam, let's play out a scenario. Could Elon Musk simply turn off Starlink in Australia? And what would that mean?
0: I believe so, because it is a satellite that he could just say it's not going to operate there. In fact, there was a reported situation by Reuters last year where they said Starlink turned off access to Ukrainian fighters using it who were in Russia, reportedly because of a direction from Elon Musk. Now, he has disputed that, but that is a real-life example of a scenario that could kind of happen. Elon Musk has been in stoushes with the Australian government. Starlink has had run-ins with the regulator, pretty minor things, and in all situations they have complied. And I should mention as well, Starlink is currently regulated under critical infrastructure legislation and as a licensed telecommunications carrier. So it is, at the moment, abiding by the rules. And I'm not suggesting that there are plans afoot to not do it, but, you know, there is this situation where you just say, I don't want to provide internet to you as a negotiating chip.
1: You talk about Elon Musk having a bit of a monopoly. Are there other potential competitors in this sector that could, in the not-too-distant future, provide telecommunications to regional Australia in the way that Starlink does?
0: Yeah, so the main one that seems pretty imminent is Amazon has a service that they are trying to launch at the moment. I think officially have launched, but I don't think it's available in Australia. But why they are very relevant to Australia is that NBN Co. has actually signed an agreement with them to replace SkyMuster, which is the current internet satellite internet provider that they work with. That is very much last generation technology, has is significantly slower, patchier connection and stuff. They've signed an agreement with Amazon to be the kind of successor with this new low Earth orbit satellite technology that makes Starlink so far advanced.
1: Cam, what does Elon Musk and SpaceX have to say about these concerns that have been raised?
0: They did not respond to a request for comment in this article. They, you know, they've spoken in the past and have complied with plenty of Australian regulation. Like, they do actually have an Australian presence, which allows, you know, governments to have interactions with them, to have the legal system to have interactions with them. The stuff that I'm talking about, these risks, whether it is intentional, whether it is accidental, you know, or as a fault of poor, I guess, like, version of the technology, so, you know, falls apart unintentionally. These are all kind of risks that have not really been affecting us so far, but, you know, the fact that governments are thinking about this is because it is just so crucial, and this infrastructure relies on actually such a small group of people in an organisation.
1: Cam, thanks so much.
0: Thank you.
1: That's reporter Cam Wilson with that story.
2: ABC Australia-wide.
1: We head to Albany in the southwest of WA. For growing numbers of Australians, getting off gas and electrifying their homes is a personal choice. But what happens when the company that owns the gas pipelines simply walks away, forcing consumers into what can be a difficult and expensive decision? The 40,000-strong town of Albany is now grappling with that question and thorny issues about who pays, as energy reporter Daniel Mercer explains.
3: At his restaurant in Albany, on Western Australia's south coast, Les Palmer casts a trained eye over the grill.
4: Definitely flame grill, and that's what we really emphasise.
3: It's midday, and he's overseeing the lunchtime service, as he has done for most of the past two decades in the game as a chef and business owner.
4: Collectively in hospitality, I've been in it for 26 years now. My wife's been in it for over 30. And it's just been our lives, it's been our career paths.
3: Throughout that time, whatever the ups and downs of hospitality, Les Palmer says one thing at least has stayed the same. He's always cooked with gas.
4: I guess there's a bit of a culture in hospitality. We're all brought up on it. This is what we know.
3: That way of doing things may be about to come to an end. through no choice of his own. ATCO, a privately owned Canadian company, has revealed it will start shutting Albany's reticulated gas network from next year, leaving 8,000 affected customers to find other options.
4: I mean, a restaurant closes on its terms if they can't trade successfully, but to be told that you're getting your utility removed and that's the end of that, I don't think that's very fair.
3: Greg Stocks is

0: Albany's mayor. He says ATCO's decision sideswiped the town and left affected households and businesses in a difficult position. He says they can either switch to bottled gas, which is more expensive and less convenient, or electrify their properties, which comes with a hefty upfront bill many cannot afford. Although he'd prefer to see the gas network retained, Greg Stock says ATCO should be forced to pay most of the transition costs if it closes.
1: They do have a moral obligation. They have been collecting money from residents of Albany for the last 15 years, and that money is supposed to be going into the structural network. It obviously hasn't.
0: WA Energy Minister Amber Jade Sanderson is sympathetic to the complaints levelled against ATCO.
2: Look, I was very disappointed. The government was incredibly disappointed at ATCO's decision to walk away from Albany.
0: The minister is pressing the company to dip into its own pocket to help customers, but acknowledges the state will have to do its part as well. She says the decision by ATCO to effectively abandon a town shows the risks involved in privatising essential services.
2: It purchased the network with eyes wide open, understanding the age of it. It made a decision not to invest in it, but to walk away.
0: In response to questions, ATCO said the Albany network was no longer viable and upgrading it would impose an excessive burden on customers. A spokesman said these would amount to about $10,000 for every customer in the town, an amount that would cost an extra $400 a year, even if spread over 25 years. The spokesman said ATCO had bought the Albany network at a time when there were plans to connect it to the main gas distribution system in Perth, but these plans had fallen through. He said the company had given significant notice of its decommissioning plans, and even though it had no legal obligation, ATCO would contribute to transition costs. Albany Mayor Greg Stocks isn't so sure about the supposed redundancy of the gas system. Stocks says many of the town's businesses still rely on it, and in any case, the upfront cost of electrifying every customer would outweigh the cost of replacing the pipes.
1: So our first position is replace the network. Our second position is no cost to our community, whether you go to electrification or whether you go to gas bottles. But electrification absolutely will cost more. To go to a heat pump, cooking appliances and heating for your home, if you were to convert all three of those appliances, you'd be looking between $12,000 and $14,000. We've said if someone needs to electrify, then they should be compensated at least 75% of that cost. You add that up over 7,500 homes, you're better off to replace the network.
0: Restaurateur Les Palmer is now questioning whether his business can survive any transition. He says the situation also raises uncomfortable questions about the way the transition away from gas unfolds.
3: If people want us to go to electric, that is fine, but there needs to be a broader discussion of how that happens and how that transitions instead of being thrust upon us.
4: Daniel Mercer reporting from Albany. We stay in Western Australia for our next story, but head north. A week after the state experienced one of its worst storms in decades, some stretches of coast are crumbling into the ocean at an alarming rate. Midwest communities are growing increasingly concerned, with millions of dollars worth of infrastructure at risk this winter. Chloe Henville reports.
5: You're asleep at night time and all of a sudden you hear the waves just go bang. You know, wake up in the morning, how much have I lost now? First thing you do is you come down, you have a look and you go, mate, there goes another 2 metres.
6: Glenn Trebilcock owns a business in Lancelin, about an hour north of Perth, which now sits just metres from the ocean. A large dune nearby protects the low-lying town from inundation, but after recent storm surges, it looks more like a cliff face.
5: Once that breaks, then, we're in a world of pain. All you need is another couple of storms like last weekend and you'll be sitting here with a fishing rod cooking your own dinner.
6: Mr Trebilcock says about 50 metres of beachfront has eroded in 15 months. In a last-ditch effort, he spent around $10,000 on sandbags to protect his property.
5: It's definitely a bit of coin, but something had to be done because, unfortunately, the Shire are a little bit out of their depth.
6: Gingin Shire President Linda Balcombe agrees.
7: I think the state government has a lot of concerns. I don't think Lancelin's one of its big concerns.
6: Last July, the WA government gave the Shire $150,000 for sand renourishment at the dune.
7: And that lasted us 6 months and that was 7,000 cubic metres. All our funding can be either for sand or design, nothing else, no solutions. We need help. We just need help.

0: We're a small, under-resourced local government with not the funds to fight a million-dollar problem.
1: 240 kilometres to the north, Port Denison is buckling under the same pressure. Irwin Shire President Isabel Scott says a stabilised sand wall was significantly damaged in the recent storm.
2: It's been quite traumatic for us. Events like the ones that we have just experienced show how quickly the erosion happens. The scale was sort of quite large.
1: She says millions of dollars of community infrastructure is at imminent risk, including a retirement village home to 40 low-income earners.
2: It would have a huge impact on them. Currently, there is no accommodation in Dongara to be had, so it would create huge upheaval should it be impacted.
1: Councillor Scott says the cost of erosion is growing.
2: Since 2010, we've spent in the region of $1.9 million, but of that, approximately $1.1 million has been spent since 2021. So, yeah, there's certainly been an escalation because the threat has increased. We're a small shire. We're very heavily dependent on ratepayers to provide income, and it's just not sustainable for them.
1: Further north in Horrocks, the same storm ate away the tourist town's beaches and destroyed the jetty. Long-term local Reg Reynolds says erosion comes and goes.
3: But this is the worst I've ever seen it.
4: We can't fish down there now, and even if we could, we can't get a bloody boat into the water.
1: Mr Reynolds says decade-old sandbags at the main beach were the only reason the community kitchen and playground were still standing.
4: They're the only saviour that we've got. Everything's changed, so we're just going to have to accept that that water is going to keep up and digging out most of the coastline along just about all Western Australia at the moment. But those bags, if they can spend the money, they might say it's a bit dear to do now, but it's going to save a lot of headaches for later on down the track.
1: Experts estimate it could cost up to $1 billion to protect the coastline. Coastal oceanography professor Charitha Patriarchi says sacrifice is a bitter reality.
5: The problem is that once you start developing hard structures, it's an ongoing thing. First of all, you're actually shifting the problem somewhere else, and then also you actually are faced with maintenance issues. It's a catch-22. You've got to actually sit down and think, you know, the community in terms of capital costs that you're going to put to protect those, is it reasonable? It is an emotive issue in terms of people to retreat, but it may be the only option.
1: Back in Lancelin, Mr Jabil Cox's retreat is off the table.
6: You hear the words retreat and you think, well, hang on a minute, this is my business, this is my livelihood, this is

0: Off the Townsville coast. The film Finding Nemo made clownfish and the Great Barrier Reef international icons in 2003. So when the species known as True Nemo turned up on a reef off a tropical island, locals were delighted. But then, like something out of the movie, it disappeared. James Tugwell has this story.
1: It was a flicker in the water, only 2 centimetres long but bright and distinct, darting into the protection of a carpet anemone. In 2022, a small clownfish turned up in Jeffrey Bay on Magnetic Island off Townsville, and local diver Lawrence Scheel watched it grow up.
2: So this was the first recorded sighting of this particular species of Nemo. This is like what they call the true Nemo. They're a lot more common offshore. It was very rare to get one settling on Magnetic Island because we're so far inshore. This Nemo has settled here in a giant carpet anemone and the locals have been enjoying it. They called him Nemo or Island Nemo because it was such a commodity that we finally have a Nemo now. We would see Nemo very frequently and it was always nice knowing that there's a Nemo out here in the bay, and that's really special.
1: But then Island Nemo disappeared. Just 2 weeks earlier, unbeknown to Mr. Scheel at the time, 2 snorkelers had pinpointed the fish's location when they uploaded a photo to citizen science app iNaturalist.
2: The timing is the most suspicious thing. Like, this Nemo has survived major flooding events, multiple cyclones, multiple heat waves and bleaching events. Like, when he was taken, it was calm conditions. There's no disturbance event that would have taken him out. And because there were 2 instances of him being put online at the same time he disappeared, the community has come to the conclusion that's too coincidental.
1: Mr. Scheel thinks Island Nemo was poached. James Cook University's Morgan Pratchett says it's a likely conclusion.
3: The commercial harvest of clownfish is pretty low these days because they can be bred in captivity.
1: Is it worth that much?
3: No, it's worth very, very little. But there's every possibility that a recreational person with a home aquarium might have taken it. I think it's a big issue for the local residents because it sort of detracts from their sort of link to the coral reef environments around Magnetic Island. We just don't know the extent to which they might be sort of, you know, effectively driving very specific species to functional extinction.
1: And he says the threat to coral is far more serious because it's easier for poachers to access and take more valuable coral. And while European countries have banned specific corals from being exported from Australia, Dr. Pratchett says some coral species turning up overseas could only have come from Queensland.
3: This comes down to the fact that the European Union Scientific Reference Group have decided that Australia is not sufficiently demonstrating that the ongoing harvest is sustainable, and so they just refuse, which is their right, to accept that product. Especially in light of climate change, coral bleaching, cyclones, you know, renewed outbreaks of crown of thorn starfish, it's really hard to demonstrate that ongoing harvest of corals is justified. And it was only certain corals that really could have only come from Queensland, but they're still getting into UK.
1: Professor Adam Smith recently ran a trip to the reef off Townsville to encourage people to use the iNaturalist app. He's made more than 20,000 observations to the database and says it's helpful for scientists.
4: There's only a limited number of scientists, so if you can tap into millions, if not billions of people to collect data on a whole range of different things, it's extremely powerful. Every tool has its advantages and disadvantages, but iNaturalist has a fail-safe so that if you saw a rare and endangered species, then your geolocation will be blurred and it won't be accurate, it will be to the nearest kilometre. So that's to stop people taking advantage of those rare sightings and harvesting, for example, an anemone or an anemone fish.
1: Island Nemo doesn't meet the endangered classification, so the location wasn't blocked. Back on the reef, Mr. Scheel is worried about the future of his island home.
2: We're very worried for the future of what else local species here targeted, or what else if someone posts the coordinates for these sensitive or vulnerable species, what else is going to be missing from here?
0: Magnetic Island resident Lawrence Scheel ending that story from James Tugwell. And that's Australia Wide for today. My name's Alex Barwick. Thanks to the program's producer, Alex Hyman, and thanks for your

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0: Hello, I'm Fran Kelly, host of the Radio National Hour, right here at 6 p.m. every weeknight, or anytime, anywhere as a podcast. Well, the three-day inquiry into the proposed reforms to the National Disability Insurance Scheme has wrapped up in Canberra. An interrogation of an overhaul the government insists is critical to the survival of the scheme. The bill currently being considered will tighten eligibility, introduce standardised assessments, and give the government greater control over what supports participants can access and how they're funded. It would also require the reassessment of all of the 760,000 people currently on the scheme, with projections that up to 240,000 participants could ultimately be removed from the NDIS by 2031 under the new rules. For many people living with disability, the reforms are raising profound concerns about access, support, and their independence. The legislation has just been examined in a three-day Senate inquiry, which heard evidence from advocates, experts, and people who'll be directly affected by the changes. One of those is Dr. Stevie Langhausen, an NDIS participant and an advocate with disabled people against cuts.
1: So for some people, these changes, these cuts, proposed to remove 241,000 people who are currently getting NDIS support from the NDIS. Now, to put that in perspective, to get onto the NDIS in the first place, you need to have a permanent disability and it needs to result in significantly reduced functional capacity. That's for adults. For children who are under the early intervention criteria, it's a little bit different, but you still do need to demonstrate that there's a really significant need for support there. Mm-hmm. So, a big chunk of people are just not going to have support from the NDIS at all anymore. And those people are going to effectively at this point, because there are no other supports outside the NDIS at this point, they're just going to be walking off a cliff into nowhere. And that it means that for people who lose their supports, they're going to be showing up in hospitals, they're going to be showing up in the justice system, they're going to be showing up in crisis services, they're going to be showing up in DV and homelessness services in a state of crisis that could have been, addressed by providing appropriate support. That's for the people who are going to be moved off the scheme.
0: I mean, that might be a short-term, I'm not saying it's not a real significant severe problem, it is, but it might be a short-term adjustment because the government is, you know, assuring people that there will be new foundational support schemes in the states. Now, you're right, they're not there yet, not even close, but this is an adjustment that would change over time. Are you assured by that?
1: I think that the thing that is just the most concerning about that, because yes, and disabled people are very supportive of the idea of foundational supports, because you've got to remember that there are many, many more disabled people than there are NDIS recipients. So there is always going to be a need, regardless of what happens with the NDIS, for there to be supports outside of the NDIS. But the government is pushing this bill through on an absolutely breakneck timescale, right? So they've only allowed, you know, 2 weeks for submissions and for this inquiry to take place. They're trying to pass it as quickly as they possibly can. And once it's passed, it's the law. You will be able to be removed from the NDIS under the, you know, new tightened eligibility provisions. But there won't be those foundational supports. And so I think that's where the sequencing of these reforms really comes in. Because if the government was saying, okay, we're going to, you know, introduce foundational supports and then we're going to change the eligibility criteria, that would be one thing. But that's not what they're saying. What they're saying is we want to, you know, as early as in a couple of weeks in the next sitting of Parliament, change the eligibility criteria, and then we want you to trust us that we will be able to work with the states to deliver supports that will catch those people who are pushed out of the scheme as a result.
0: Stevie,

0: a big concern, and I think that's what you're talking about there, is the eligibility tightening. Who do you think is most at risk of losing support under these changes? Because, you know, it is designed to scale it down. As you said, ministers argue the scheme has become too broad, covering things that were never intended by the scheme. Are there areas where you think the NDS...
1: situation where the state and territory governments have not maintained those support services outside of the NDIS? And so in that context, where support needs have been pushed into the NDIS, of course the scheme has expanded, you know, to encompass those needs as well. I think that the trajectory of growth of the NDIS is something that's really interesting and something that's worth questioning, because the scheme is a new one, right? It hasn't been around for very long. It was introduced, you know, relatively recently.
0: It's been in for a decade or so, hasn't it?
1: Yeah, a decade or so. And over that decade, it was rolled out sequentially. And so the trajectory of growth includes these real bumps where people who were on previous state systems were moved over to the NDIS in large numbers. And then there was also what we call in the community a discovery wave, where people who had not been getting support services under the old state systems realized that they were eligible for the NDIS and started applying. And so I think that I would really question the idea that the rate of growth that the NDIS has been on over the period where it was being set up reflects its trajectory into the future. Because effectively what has happened is all those people who discovered that they were eligible for the NDIS but had not been getting state supports, well, they're now pretty much all on it. And people who had been getting state supports and then moved over to the NDIS, well, they're all pretty much all on it as well. And so really the rate of growth at this point may not actually reflect what it has been up until this point.
0: I guess the question for our lawmakers is, how do you judge it and when do you judge it? Because at the moment, the cost of the NDIS is unsustainable. The NDIS on its current cost trajectory would cost more than Medicare within a decade. I mean, that is not sustainable.
1: I understand what you're saying. I think what I would really want to draw our lawmakers' attention to, though, is that the way that the scheme is being administered, so even just my experience, right, which I talked about earlier, of going through this appeal process that dragged out for years and was really just correcting an administrative error that shouldn't have been made in the first place. That process cost the government a huge amount of money because they were paying corporate lawyers to represent the NDIA. There were NDIA staff who were working on it. Because my situation was so absurd, I actually received help from Legal Aid, which the government also pays for. And I'm not isolated in that. There are so many people who spend inordinate amounts of time and also money doing things like getting a report, a functional capacity report that the NDIA has requested. By the time the agency running the NDIS gets around to looking at that report, 6 months has passed. So they say, you know what, that report's not valid anymore because it's more than 6 months old. You need to go and get another one. There are so many things like this in how the scheme is being administered that are making the scheme cost much more than it needs to. And that's before we even get to things like getting your kitchen modified. So it's so much harder in the current NDIS. That might mean that you would be able to prepare meals without needing a support worker. It's much easier in the way the NDIS is being run now to get 5 hours a week of support work to prepare all of your meals than it is to have that one kitchen modification done once so that you're able to do that independently by yourself. And there's a lot of things like that where the way the scheme is actually being run is not supporting that goal of sustainability, but is also not supporting the best outcomes for the people who rely on the scheme.
0: And Stevie, I think for a lot of people listening, you know, it's not easy to try and imagine what the life is like living with a disability and relying on the NDIS. And one of the concerns that has been presented a lot at this inquiry so far is the proposal to cut the community and social participation support. Can you tell me what that would mean for your life and your life with your son and what difference that would make?
1: I want to preface it by saying that every disabled person is different, and how this funding is used is going to be really different depending on who the person is. So for me,

0: The biggest obstacle that I have going out there in the world is that most people, you've probably been outside relatively recently, and the world is not very flat and the world is not very accessible if you're moving around on wheels. Even things like opening a big heavy door, if you're trying to do that with a genetic condition that affects all your insides, it's hard to do that, right? And so for me, having someone who, for certain times when I go out where it's kind of high stakes and I don't know where I'm going and I haven't been to that place before, I don't know if I can get around. Being able to have someone go with me to open that big heavy door to help push my wheelchair over a patch of particularly long grass if necessary, who can be there to kind of make sure that I'm able to navigate what is still unfortunately a pretty inaccessible world, that gives me dignity. And it means that I can parent my son in a way that feels dignified and where I'm not relying on my 10-year-old kid to push my wheelchair. I'm not relying on my 10-year-old kid to try and open the big heavy door. That, right, I've got someone who can be there and facilitate my participation in the world like anyone else. But for some people, those supports are the only lifeline they have to the community. So there are still many Australians right across the country who live in closed settings. So they live in group homes or what we'd call congregate care, where they're supported by support workers and they live in a home with other people with disability. That community participation funding that they receive allows them to leave those group homes and have one-to-one support for part of the day. So they can go and do things like work, like go to doctor's appointments, like go and spend time with other people, people who are not their support workers and people who aren't the other disabled people living in the house with them. Those people are going to be affected by this cut to the same extent as me, to the same extent as every other person on the NDIS. We heard yesterday the Disability Discrimination Commissioner say that for women who are in domestic violence situations, this is going to mean that in some cases they're actually trapped in those homes, not able to leave and not able to participate in the same ways where people would actually notice that there's something going wrong.
1: So, just finally, Stevie, what was your central message to the inquiry this week?
0: So the central message to the inquiry was that this bill in its current form is not the change that we need. A plan that relies on restriction, on ministerial powers to cut supports without even thinking about the impact that's going to have on individuals, just on sort of safety generally, and that relies heavily on shifting towards automated decision making. This is the opposite of the change that we need. The change that we need is change to make the NDIS work better for the people who need it, but that also gives people the best supports at the earliest possible time so that the overall cost is reduced. These are the biggest changes to the NDIS, as you said, since the scheme was introduced. And they are being pushed through at absolutely breakneck speed before there's being proper time to scrutinize what these changes are going to mean.

0: for different groups of disabled people and for other service systems like our hospitals, aged care, the justice system, there's not being a proper process of scrutiny to make sure that we actually understand what the impacts of this bill are. I was really alarmed during the inquiry to hear that even some of the senators who were receiving the evidence were unsure of how some of these provisions are going to work. And I think that that should frighten everyone, because at the end of the day, the NDIS is not just there for the people who are currently receiving support through it. The NDIS is insurance for all Australians, that if you acquire significant disability or if someone you love is born with it, that they will be able to have a good, ordinary life. And this bill threatens to roll that back.
1: That was Dr. Stevie Langhausen. He's an NDIS participant and an advocate with Disabled People Against Cuts, and he gave evidence to the Senate inquiry. And if you want to hear more in-depth analysis of the events shaping our world, don't forget to tune in weeknights at 6 p.m. right here on Radio National, or find us anytime on ABC Listen or wherever you get your podcasts. I'm Fran Kelly, and it's time now for today's episode of ABC News Daily with Sam Hawley. Have a great day.
2: When Donald Trump stormed out of an interview after hurling abuse at the female anchor, it wasn't surprising. He often attacks those who dare to challenge him, particularly female journalists. But why does the US president continually get away with it with little pushback from the press? Today, host of Radio National's Saturday Extra, Nick Bryant, on his encounters with Donald Trump and the changing media landscape in the US. I'm Sam Hawley on Gadigal Land in Sydney. This is ABC News Daily. Nick, why don't we first get a flavour of how Donald Trump has been treating reporters since he returned to the White House. His latest victim was Kristen Welker, the host of NBC's Meet the Press. Just tell me about that.
3: Well, they had a sit-down interview in Wisconsin. It was rather bizarre, really, because it was actually staged in a barn that was strewn with hay bales and the metal roof. It was in the middle of a kind of real massive storm, which made the interview tempestuous, even before it got personally tempestuous.
2: Yes.
4: So as we're having this conversation, we can hear a little bit of rain.
5: No, a lot of rain.
4: A lot of rain.
5: Let's just keep going.
4: Let's keep going.
5: Let's power through it, right?
3: But it did. I mean, she went after him when he said, and she was absolutely right to do so, when he started talking about the big lie about the 2020 presidential election, which she still refuses to accept that he was defeated in. And then he started making the similar allegations about the California primaries that are underway at the moment. And she just said, where's the evidence? Where's the evidence? And that's when the interview started going off the rails.
4: That's how they vote in
5: California.
4: They're
5: crooked, just like you're crooked. Your press is crooked, and Meet the Press is crooked.
4: To be fair, I'm not crooked, but let's
5: really?
4: Let's
5: well, you play right into their hands.
4: Let's continue.
5: You're either crooked or you're stupid.
3: And that's when he decided to bring it to an end. Thank you, darling, he said. Have a good time. Let's call it quits because I've had enough. And then he walked off.
5: Your one-sided crooked networks. All right, let's call it quits because I've had enough. Thank you, darling. Have a good time.
4: Mr. President, let's please. I traveled all the way to Wisconsin.
3: And it's the latest example, Sam, of attacks on journalists. And often he goes after female journalists. And often he is personally insulting. I mean, only the week before it was CNN's Caitlin Collins who was the target of his abuse, and it is sexist abuse.
6: She never smiles. She's a young, beautiful woman, never smiles. I never see a smile off her face. I see her standing there with hatred in her eyes.
3: Now, he's gone after her repeatedly. She's a tough and dogged reporter, as every single person on that White House beat should be.
2: Oh, yeah. I mean, he went after Catherine Lucy, Bloomberg's White House correspondent. He called her piggy. I mean, there's so many examples of this.
3: Yeah, quiet piggy, he said to her on Air Force One.
7: Yeah, Jennifer, go ahead.
8: Quiet, piggy.
3: And she was asking a question about Jeffrey Epstein, which he clearly didn't want to answer. Stupid, a disgrace to your country, he has described ABC's Rachel Scott, yet another female reporter. She's also a woman of colour, so is Kristen.

0: Okay, and again, maybe there's a pattern there, but yeah, it's really ugly stuff. Katie Rogers of the New York Times, ugly both inside and out. Maggie Haberman, one of the most highly respected correspondents of the last sort of 15, 20 years. He calls Maggie Haberman of the New York Times maggot. I mean, this is ugly stuff.
1: Yeah, it sure is. So what's it all about, though? He just can't control his temper? Or is there something more behind it? Is there a tactic of some sort going on here? What is it?
0: Well, he loves taking on the press because I think one thing over the years that sort of explains why this kind of billionaire from New York became a working-class hero in places like the Rust Belt, you know, these hollowed-out communities that Trump has done so well in, is because he kind of thrives on a shared sense of victimhood, that the elites are sneering at you in the same way that they're sneering at me. So when the media goes after him, I think that sort of can be quite helpful. And this is a playbook that really goes back to sort of Richard Nixon in the late 1960s and early 1970s. Nixon liked to have a confrontational relationship with the press because he could present himself as the kind of guy that was on the side of middle America, and he could present the press as a bunch of kind of East Coast and West Coast elitists. And I think there's a certain amount of that dynamic that Trump goes along with as well. But I think, you know, he also expects the press to be very deferential, I think, and expects the press to sort of trumpet his great achievements rather than doing what the press should do and what the press has always done with his predecessors, which is to highlight the things that are going wrong. He kind of thrives on an antagonistic relationship as well, but I think in his heart of hearts, he would like a much more sort of a compliant press that is far more sort of adulatory rather than sort of aggressive against him.
1: Nick, let's consider the response to these attacks by Donald Trump against journalists and perhaps the bigger issue of the changing media landscape in the United States. You, Nick, question why it is that the media colleagues of these journalists who've been abused haven't spoken up against it, either at the time or later.
0: Yeah. What amazes me about these attacks, Sam, is not that they happen so frequently. I mean, we've just got used to that. It's actually the failure of fellow journalists to defend their colleagues. I mean, Sam, I get it. I mean, I covered Donald Trump myself. Yeah. You know, I have a certain amount of lived experience here. I mean, you know, being in a press conference with Donald Trump, I've described as being, it's like a monkey with a machine gun. You know, there's stuff flying all over the room. There are falsehoods, there are claims, there are extravagant boasts. You know, where do you look? It's so discombobulating. It is so dizzying. Often you kind of go, oh, hang on a minute, wait, what? And the moments pass. But this has become so kind of prevalent. I'm surprised that collectively the White House reporters, who do have this group, the White House Correspondents Association, haven't actually sort of thought, how could we respond collectively to this?
1: Why don't they do that then? Is it just because it's all just too much at the time? As you say, it's a pretty wild ride when you go to a Trump press conference.
0: Yeah, look, I think there are probably various motivations and reasons why the press don't call him out. I think, you know, traditionally, that kind of thing hasn't happened. So it's kind of new, you know, and I think a lot of journalists sort of adopt what have been sort of normal rules of engagement with an abnormal president. And, you know, the White House press corps isn't monolithic. There are news organizations there that are worried about their parent companies are worried about their commercial relationship with the federal government and the Trump administration. I mean, I'm thinking there of something like CBS News, which is owned by Paramount Skydance, which has a chairman and CEO, David Ellison, who's very sort of Trump-friendly and Trump-sympathetic, and a major shareholder in Larry Ellison, his father, who, again, is the co-founder of Oracle, who, again, is very Trump-friendly and Trump-sympathetic. So, you know, maybe that would have some kind of influence. And there's a kind of paradox here. I mean, the White House press corps is incredibly, intensely competitive. But at the same time, Sam, there is a level of collegiality as well. And so there is a level of cooperation that could be called upon here, Sam, to actually, you know, have a more sort of collective response to Trump's aggression and abuse.
1: Yeah, and as you allude to, the media landscape is shifting. The billionaire family, the Ellisons, David Ellison, is in control now of CBS. We've seen that cause a big stir, haven't we, at 60 Minutes, one of its flagship programs, with the firing of key producers, of correspondents. Now, the Ellisons are big supporters of Donald Trump, so this is all really quite significant.
0: Yeah, what's happened at CBS is they brought in a new sort of head of news called Barry Weiss. They installed her as the editor-in-chief at CBS, and one of the reasons they did that was because it was thought that she would be more Trump-friendly or certainly not Trump-hostile. And as you say, that has caused huge ruptures within CBS, not least within its flagship show. And Scott Pelley, who's a really sort of influential correspondent on that program and a former sort of anchor of CBS Nightly News, he has recently been fired because he has been so critical of her leadership and the appointment of a new executive producer of 60 Minutes. And so that has become a sort of flashpoint. And it's also become more emblematic, Sam, of this feeling that a lot of these big media owners are becoming a lot more fearful of the Trump administration, and the coverage of their TV stations and their newspapers is reflecting that. Another classic example, obviously, is the Washington Post under Jeff Bezos. You know, in the first administration, he was a guy who changed the masthead so it read, "Democracy dies in darkness." And now Jeff Bezos' Washington Post has become a lot more sympathetic, certainly on its opinion pages, towards Donald Trump.
1: And just to note as well, of course, that the Ellisons, they want a lot more. They want to fold Paramount, Skydance in with Warner Brothers Discovery, which basically would mean they'd also have control of CNN. So, I mean, what do you think that means for the media landscape in the United States? I mean, CNN is a big network and Donald Trump doesn't like them.
0: Yeah, I mean, CNN has positioned itself during the Trump era as a kind of critic of Donald Trump. I think perhaps in Trump 2.0, they've tried to sort of steer back towards the middle a little bit more. I think there is a lot of concern within CNN about the possibility of Paramount taking over. I mean, the deal has been done in the commercial sense. It needs to actually get regulatory approval now. The thinking is that the Trump administration will just wave that through. I mean, in attacking Caitlin Collins the other day of CNN, he actually sort of raised the spectre of her soon being under the purview of Paramount.
2: The fake news like CNN, like the New York Times and like others, have abused our people. Wait a minute, be quiet. Have abused our people so badly. Does such false reporting. But now they have new ownership, so maybe it'll straighten it out. I doubt it. But it's hard to straighten garbage out.
0: It will curtail, I think, a lot of CNN's journalism and change the character of that news organisation. So we'll see what happens there. But again, Sam, it's this kind of the Trumpification of a lot of sort of major news organisations who we've always looked upon as sort of neutral, yeah, in presidential politics.
1: Well, Nick, as you note, it is not always easy to call out the outlandish behaviour of Donald Trump in a press conference. But you argue that now is the time for journalists to stand up, to speak out, because if not now, well, then when? And there's a lot at stake.
0: Yeah, it is tough. I mean, often, you know, I always think back to when I first met Donald Trump and I first interviewed Donald Trump, and the relationship with the press was so different back then. This was 2014. It was about 9 months before he came down the golden escalator. I interviewed him in Trump Tower. He loved the company of journalists, Sam. I worked for the BBC at the time, and I often joke that it was almost as if he felt the BBC was an offshoot of the royal family. He was so polite. He was polite almost to the point of obsequiousness. It was hilarious. But obviously, you know, then came the taunts of fake news, then came the taunts of enemies of the people. And yeah, it is difficult to go up against him because he does have this force of personality. He's an intimidating person to be around when he is in that mood. But that's not a reason to sort of shirk the responsibility here, I think, to push back. I mean, I do think journalists should stand up for themselves. And I also think that, you know, maybe journalists should sit down as well. There's this tradition, Sam, of the journalists standing up whenever a president walks in the room. I've always thought that was overly deferential. I always think it creates a dynamic where the journalists are subservient to the head of state. That's why they do it. It's a mark of respect for the office rather than the occupant of the office. But, you know, I wonder whether that sort of tradition needs to be looked at as well right now.
1: So the press should stand up, but also Nick, sit down. Do not stand up when he walks into the room. But what's at stake, really? I mean, if we just let this behaviour continue, journalists don't challenge it.
0: Sam, I was talking earlier about the problem of adopting normal rules of engagement when you're faced with an abnormal president. And the danger becomes that you normalise the abnormal. And there's that great maxim, isn't it? I think it actually originated here in Australia. The standard you walk past is the standard you accept. And then the standard you accept becomes the precedent. And others who occupy that office will adopt the same sort of adversarial relationship with the press. Look, I don't have a problem with adversarial. It's when it gets aggressive and personally abusive. And I think that steps over a line. And I think journalists have got to kind of try and defend that line in a way that isn't happening at the moment.
1: Nick Bryant is the host of Radio National's Saturday Extra. You can read his piece, White House Journalists Need to Defend Their Colleagues, on his Substack, History Never Ended. I'm Sam Hawley. ABC News Daily. We'll be back again on Monday. Thanks for listening.
3: Hello, I'm Sally Sara. This is Radio National Breakfast. Some of the stories we're following for you this morning. UK Defence Secretary quits over a lack of spending only hours before an AUKUS meeting with Australian Defence Minister Richard Marles. Belfast unrest. You'll hear from a local pastor originally from the Congo who lives on the street where the violence exploded in Northern Ireland. And the Friday political panel will be here to analyse the week in federal politics. All that headed your way. News time now, 6 o'clock.
4: ABC News. Good morning, I'm Maria Hatzakis. US President Donald Trump says an end to the Iran war is close and the final points have been agreed to. John Lyons reports from Washington.
5: President Trump began the day saying the US was preparing to attack Iran's most sensitive energy processing facility, Karg Island. This would have meant a third consecutive day of US strikes. But hours later, he said he'd cancelled any attacks because final points of an agreement had been met and that an end to the war was close. US media, however, say that Mr. Trump has predicted the end of this war more than 30 times in recent weeks. John Lyons, ABC News, Washington.
4: The UK's Defence Secretary, John Healey, has resigned just hours before he was due to tour an AUKUS facility with his Australian counterpart, Richard Marles, in England. His Europe correspondent, Catherine Diss.
6: It was meant to be a big moment for the AUKUS partnership at Britain's critical Portsmouth naval base on England's south coast. But with the UK Defence Secretary John Healey resigning less than 3 hours before, Minister Marles chose not to front the media, issuing a statement instead, saying that the defence relationship is enduring. Mr. Healey resigned over the UK's latest defence spending plan, which he expressed fell far short of what was needed to meet the moment as war wages in Ukraine and the Middle East. And he said it won't allow the UK to meet its NATO defence spending commitments.
4: Former state Labor ministers have been accused of political interference at a commission of inquiry into alleged misconduct in the CFMEU's Queensland branch. It's wrapped up its 10th block of public hearings, as Kira Jones reports.
7: The probe this week heard from former Queensland Building and Construction Commission licensing manager Graham Easterby. Mr. Easterby alleged former Palaszczuk government minister Mick de Brenny pressured the building regulator to take action against certain contractors targeted by the CFMEU. Former Deputy Director General of the Office of Industrial Relations Kim Bancroft also gave evidence. She detailed her attempts to dismantle the union's so-called complaints hotline to workplace health and safety. The inquiry heard this was met with resistance from then Labor Minister Grace Grace. Hearings will continue in Brisbane next week.
4: Queensland beekeepers are calling for state government help as varroa mites ravage hives across the state's southeast. The invasive pests were first detected in the region a year ago and have since destroyed almost all wild honeybee colonies in the area. Queensland Beekeepers Association President Trevor Weatherhead says the mites are having a devastating impact on the industry.
8: Varroa will change the face of beekeeping in Queensland and Australia. We've had other introductions of other pests, but they'll be nowhere near as bad as what Varroa will be. This is probably the worst the industry has ever seen since its inception.
4: A service will be held in Townsville today to mark 30 years since the Black Hawk tragedy in North Queensland. 18 ADF personnel died in the collision, as Baz Ruddick reports.
9: On the night of June 12, 1996, six Black Hawk helicopters were flying in formation as part of a counter-terrorism training operation near Townsville. One veered to the right and hit the tail rotor of another. Both helicopters plunged to the ground and were destroyed by fire. Paramedic Tony Kirkham was on shift in Townsville that night. He recalls the constant stream of ambulances transporting patients who were flown in from the scene.
10: There was a lot of unknowns, so that actually kind of made it feel like it was never going to end.
9: The Army's 5th Aviation Regiment and the Special Air Service Regiment will be commemorating. It remains Australia's worst peacetime military aviation disaster.
4: Briefly in soccer, host nation Mexico has a 1-0 lead at halftime against South Africa in the opening game of the FIFA World Cup in Mexico City. Julian Quiñones blasted the opening goal in the 9th minute. Queensland's weather, isolated to scattered showers in eastern districts, isolated showers in the southern interior, clearing during the day. Mostly sunny elsewhere, Cairns and Rockhampton 27, Townsville 28, Mackay 25 degrees, Bundaberg 24, Mount Isa 29. In the southeast, partly cloudy with showers, Brisbane, Ipswich, the Golden Sunshine Coasts 23, Logan 22, Toowoomba 18. Looking ahead, partly cloudy with showers tomorrow.
3: Good morning, I'm Sally Sara. It is Friday, the 12th of June. Welcome to Radio National Breakfast. Coming up, just hours after threatening more military action, US President Donald Trump calls off all scheduled strikes against Iran. So where does that leave the conflict in the Middle East?

0: where the violence erupted. All of that ahead here on Radio National Breakfast. I'm Sally Sarah, coming to you from Ngunnawal Country in Canberra and acknowledging other custodians. It is 6 past 6. Well, Luke is in the starting gate, ready to get us underway this morning with the news. Luke, good morning.
1: Morning, Sally. Far from a quiet Friday today. For the first time this week, the US president not following through with a foreshadowed escalation of the war in Iran. Donald Trump this morning cancelling military attacks, which he said were in the works. He says the US and Iran have now agreed on final points to end the war, suggesting that a deal is close. It is something he has said dozens of times in recent weeks without a deal coming to fruition. So we are watching closely this morning. Then over in the UK, two government ministers calling it quits overnight in developments sure to rock the Starmer government. The UK's Defence Secretary John Healey resigning over the government's latest defence spending plan just hours before he was due to tour an English AUKUS facility with Australian counterpart Richard Marles. We are going to get into that in a moment. But also in the last hour, the Undersecretary for the of State for the Armed Forces, Al Cairns, has also quit his post. He reports directly to Mr. Healey. So more details on those developments shortly. It's been a huge night for Australian music, with six musicians inducted into the ARIA Hall of Fame at a ceremony in Sydney. Among the inductees is the late Gurumal, a 10-time ARIA Award winner who died almost a decade ago in 2017. Also honoured at last night's event were Jenny Morris, Kate Sobrano, Spiderbait, The Living End, and also Vicar and Linda. And Sally, I've got to get into it because it's a huge morning for the sporting world, an incredible start for the World Cup co-hosts Mexico. They've scored the opening goal against South Africa. ABC Sports' Tom Wilde is actually in San Francisco and just shared some of the celebrations from Mexican fans watching out on the streets. If you check out his Twitter, he has spoken to what looks like the only South African fan out there. A sad start for them. But also, Simon Smale, who's running the ABC's live blog, looks like he's having an incredible time. He's posted online, goal, and I count 17 O's in that, Sally. So really wonderful coverage from the ABC this morning.
0: And it's late in the evening in South Africa. I'm sure they'll all be up watching their team, Bafana Bafana, who the team was singing on arrival, as they always do. So I've got to go for South Africa.
1: Yeah, you're not hiding your colours at all, Sally.
0: No. Bafana, Bafana. Luke, thank you so much for that.
1: Cheers.
0: Luke Sidham-Dundon, it's 6:09. Stay with breakfast this morning. In a few minutes, you're going to hear an interview with a pastor in Belfast. He actually lives on the street where the violence erupted two nights ago. Originally from the Democratic Republic of Congo, he was sheltering in his house with his children. You'll hear that interview about what that situation was like and also his hopes for peace in Northern Ireland. So stay tuned. That'll be along in a few minutes. But first, breaking news. Defence Minister Richard Marles' visit to the UK has been thrown into chaos after his British counterpart John Healey resigned just hours before they were due to hold an AUKUS event together. The Defence Secretary says he's quitting because the government is unwilling to spend enough on the military in a time of, quote, rising threats. It's an unwelcome development for the Prime Minister Keir Starmer, who's already facing demands from Labor colleagues to step down. And as you heard from Luke, an undersecretary in the past hour or so in the defence portfolio has also resigned. Well, to try and make sense of what's been happening, John Rentoul is here. John is chief political commentator for the Independent newspaper in the UK and joins me now. John, welcome back.
2: Hello there.
3: It's all happening. Since your programme started, we've had an appointment of a new Secretary of State for Defence. Dan Jarvis has been appointed to replace John Healey.
0: These are incredible events. It's one way to get out of a meeting with the Australian Defence Minister. It's quite extraordinary. Tell me about the comments that we've had from John Healey. There had been some tension there, but now he's quit his post because he thinks the UK government just isn't reaching adequate spending levels on defence.
3: Yeah, no, that's exactly right. There's been an argument going on behind the scenes, increasingly edging into the public domain over the past few months about defence spending. We've been waiting

0: for this thing called the Defence Investment Plan, which has not been published yet. And the wrangling over it has become very, very tense, and so tense, obviously, that John Healey, who says he only saw the final numbers in that document on Monday, decided it wasn't something he could live with, and so he resigned from the government.
1: How has Keir Starmer, the Prime Minister, how has he responded to this resignation and also the resignation of the Armed Forces Undersecretary Al Cairns?
0: Well, he hasn't responded to Al Cairns yet, but he has. I mean, after many, many hours, he did write a letter to John Healey, the former Defence Secretary, and said rather sort of crisply that he disagreed with him. But I mean, it's a very fundamental disagreement between the two, and I think Keir Starmer's position is very, very hard to defend. I mean, he said he wanted defence spending to be lifted to 3% of national income by the end of the decade. This document, which hasn't yet been published, is supposed to set out how that was to be achieved. But John Healey has revealed that they're not going to hit 3% by 2030. It's going to be something like 2.68%. And that's just not enough for John Healey. And it's not what Keir Starmer said he was going to do. So I think the Prime Minister is in very deep trouble.
1: What do the experts, the analysts in the UK, say about the level of defence spending in the UK? There's been a significant shift in the relationship across the Atlantic with the US. Is there a view that these targets need to be met urgently for the security of the UK?
0: Oh, very much so. I mean, there's an elite consensus, certainly, with the defence establishment and among all the political parties in the UK, that defence spending has to be increased as the United States draws down its contribution to the defence of Europe. With the instability in the Middle East and everything else that's going on, there's a general understanding that we ought to increase our defence spending. Now, that's obviously going to meet quite a lot of resistance from taxpayers who don't want to pay for it, and from other government departments who don't want to lose their budgets. But their arguments tend not to be expressed in public. I mean, in public, everybody's sort of agreed that we do need to spend more on defence.
1: John, you were talking about the effects for Keir Starmer's leadership. It's already been on hold with other potential challenges, but now that such a senior portfolio holder has resigned, what does it mean for Keir Starmer?
0: Well, I mean, as you rightly say, he was already in very deep trouble. But there has been, in the past few days, there's been a bit of talk from 10 Downing Street about how the Prime Minister might survive the arrival of the pretender Andy Burnham, who is going to enter Parliament, assuming he wins this by-election next week, and will try to challenge the Prime Minister. There's been some brave talk from people around the Prime Minister that he'll fight him off and he will survive. But I'm afraid this resignation by John Healey really puts the lid on that. I think it's very hard to see how Keir Starmer can even be a candidate in a leadership election if there is one.
1: Just very briefly, what does it mean for AUKUS? Our fortunes are tied to yours in many ways, and when it comes to defence.
0: Well, I think it means, I mean, it's interesting because, I mean, as you say, Richard Miles, your defence minister, was, I think he did actually meet John Healey this morning before John Healey resigned. I think there were photos of them out jogging or something. Yes, I mean, by the end of the day, he's got a different defence secretary to talk to. But I think the bottom line from your point of view is that the UK is likely to be spending more on defence over the next 4 years than it would have done otherwise. I think John Healey has done the nation a service in that respect, because whoever is Prime Minister and whoever is Chancellor of the Exchequer is going to have to find some more money.
1: John, we are living in interesting times. Good to talk to you, have you on the program again. Thank you very much.
0: My pleasure.
1: It's John Rentoul there, a chief political commentator for The Independent in the UK, talking about the resignation of the Defence Secretary in the UK and an Under-Secretary as well over defence spending. 16 past six.
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1: In a moment, we'll be crossing to Belfast for that eyewitness account of the explosive violence which has been taking place in the past couple of days. But first to politics. State and Territory disability ministers say they're unable to provide like-for-like services for those who will exit the NDIS under the federal government's proposed overhaul. The ministers submitted a joint letter to this week's snap inquiry into Labor's NDIS bill. Tom Crowley's here. Tom, the third day of hearings is now concluded. What have we learned?
3: Well, I think all the various concerns with this bill have been at least ventilated in part, although only across 3 days. And this one from the state ministers, I think, is probably the most stark of all. There's always been grumbling from the states and territories about this, but they say it in quite blunt terms in this letter. They are not in a position and did not agree to deliver like-for-like supports, as the ABC reported yesterday, and warning that some people who come off the NDIS may end up in hospitals. The federal government says, well, you did agree to 5 to 6% growth target for the NDIS, and this is the only way that we believe that we can get to that over the long run. And also, the hospitals agreement that you signed with us, states and territories, did in some way reflect the thriving kids program that kids who come off the NDIS are to go into. So there's a bit of federation argument there, but it's one of a few things that the committee may ask the government to consider in its bill, is the extent to which the bill requires that alternative supports be in place before someone is removed from the scheme. So questions about whether this inquiry will go for a little longer as the government talks to the Greens about that. The longer it goes on, though, the greater the risk for the federal budget, because there is a significant saving that the government's relying on here. Treasurer Jim Chalmers on 7:30 said last night that there's a little bit of breathing room. It's not until October that the savings clock starts, really, and not until 2028 that the most substantial savings are there, but the government would still like to get this done quickly.
1: And Tom, we've just been hearing from the UK, from John Rentoul. The UK Defence Secretary John Healey has resigned. Also an Under-Secretary has resigned over the issue of defence spending being inadequate, in their view, in the UK. What's Richard Marles had to say? He was over there on a visit and he's had two defence secretaries in one day.
3: The kiss of death from Richard Marles. He's got on the plane, we understand, before that there is an opportunity to meet perhaps with his newly appointed counterpart. But John Healey, a close friend, they did go jogging. The timeline here, John Healey saw the defence plans on Monday and apparently knew he had to resign as early as that. The pair appeared together alongside Penny Wong and Yvette Cooper on Wednesday, where John Healey said lots of wonderful things about AUKUS and the relationship with Australia, as did Richard Marles. Marles says in a statement he deeply values the close and collaborative working relationship with his good friend, but makes the point that there have been changes of governments in the UK, Australia and the US since AUKUS has been signed, and that even when ministers change, we don't think that there's any great difference. But these questions about exactly what Keir Starmer's defence spending plans were, AUKUS is a long way away as far as what our cooperation with the UK. That's all in the 2040s. But exactly what does it mean for AUKUS? It's always the question we ask.
1: We will keep following this breaking news throughout the morning. Tom, thank you. 19 past six. I'm going to take you to Belfast now. A night of violent protests in the city have left many migrant communities in Northern Ireland shaken and fearful. Multiple homes and vehicles were set alight after anti-immigration protests turned violent in the wake of a stabbing attack by a Sudanese asylum seeker in Belfast on Monday. The UK's ITV spoke to a Ugandan nursing student who was forced to flee her home as a result of the violence.
4: I only got three things from the house, and the only thing I did not get from the house were the letters my children wrote for me, because that is all I have from my children. The letters that they wrote for me 3 years back when I was leaving them back home. I think that is the only thing I didn't get. I only got my passport, my laptop and my uniform, because I have to go to work.
1: It's a nursing student from Uganda talking about the violence in Belfast. Well, Anselmo Shima moved to Northern Ireland from the Democratic Republic of Congo in 2013. And for more than a decade, he

0: He's lived in the area where houses were burnt down by protesters. In fact, much of this violence unfolded on his street. I spoke to him a short time ago. Anselmo Shima, welcome to Radio National Breakfast.
1: Thank you so much for having me here, please.
0: Anselmo, what's the situation been like for you, for your family and your community over the past few days with this violence in Belfast?
1: Actually, it has been a very difficult moment having this experience in the last 2 days. I myself condemn what took place in our street on night of Monday night. It was brutal, unacceptable, and I call for the justice to take place. And my prayers and my thoughts are with the family of the victim, and we pray for the victim for a quick recovery. Mm. But the reaction, the violence is completely wrong, unacceptable.
0: Has it been frightening for members of your community, Anselmo?
1: Not only frightening, but scary and horrific. Because myself, it was that Tuesday evening, I was coming back from my son's football training, and 10 minutes after, the smoke erupted in my house because the windows were still open. Mm. And my son, I remember, asking me, "Daddy, where is this smoke coming from?" I'm married and I have 3 children. My firstborn is very asking so many questions. Mm. He's 9. And he's very curious, asking any question that crosses his mind, and I have to give him an answer. So he came and asked me, "Daddy, where is this smoke coming from?" I said, "I don't know. Let's just close the window to protect ourselves from the smoke." Mm-hmm. And then the minute later, it was the fire alarm of the building next to my house that went on, and then my fire alarm went on as well because of the smoke that went in. So my son starts to say, "Daddy, is the fire alarm on? So we need to evacuate the house. Look, even the next building, the alarm is on, so people need to evacuate." I said, no, it's just the smoke. It will go away, because I knew what was going on outside. But after the explosion of my neighbor's house and the bus which was taking fire on my road, it was, I live 50 meters away from the bus that was set alight. Mm. So with that smoke coming in and the explosions of my neighbor's house, cars being set alight, my kids came to me and said, "Daddy, are we okay here?" My son, I remember, he said, "Daddy, I'm scared." I didn't know how to formulate the sentence to tell him whatever was going on. So I pretend as if I don't know. "Let's find out together." So I put the TV on, so they can see by themselves and see what is going on. And then whenever I put the TV on, my son said, "Oh, Daddy, that is our street." "Yes." "Oh, Daddy, look, the building. Is that building which is behind us?" "Yes." "Oh, Daddy, look, that is our house." "Yes." So that is how I said, "Okay, so that is what is happening. And that is the place where the smoke is coming from." I told them the best thing to do now is to go to bed. So I sent them to bed, but they couldn't sleep because of the noise. People were passing by on our door with face covered, couldn't tell who is that, passing by up and down as we live on our road, which is the busiest street on the area. We couldn't sleep. My son came back to my room. I take him back. So I said, "Okay, let's pray for God's protection, to see if we'll be able to wake up tomorrow morning." We had a sleepless night. It was a very, very scary moment, even for myself as well as for my children.
0: How have you tried to explain to your children the sentiments, what has been happening, particularly around racial anger in Belfast and political anger?
1: My children are still too young. He's 9 years old. That will be too much information to give to him. And I'm doing my best to protect him from not being able to understand the racism which is taking place on our street, because I will destroy his education, I'll put something bad inside of him. And my battle today is to see, this is my home, this is my country. So even if I can't have the fruit of my work today, I can prepare where the children will have their future tomorrow. So today, the battle we are fighting, what we are facing today, what can we do to prevent the children when they grow up to live the same thing?
0: What do you say to people when you're hearing those racist remarks, people telling you to go home, go back to where you come from?
1: For me, I think is mentality set, which is not right. I am a British citizen. This is my country. And I will fight for the benefit of my country. I have no other nationality. If you send me back to Congo, I need to apply for the visa to go to Congo because I'm not Congolese anymore. So where are you sending me? With my British passport. So if you try to understand things, I understand people being angry. Myself, I am. I understand people to protest, but we can do a peaceful protest. And myself, I would join that protest against the brutality on our street, because I need my children to grow up in a peaceful community the way I have been living. I've been living in my house here for almost 10 years with good relationship with my neighbors. And that is what I may want for my children to continue to live with. So I would fight for the peace of our local community. So seeing this brutality, myself, I am shocked. I don't tolerate it. But the violence is completely wrong.
0: Anselme, one day when your son is much older, what will you tell him about what has happened in the past few days?
1: I may prefer him to discover by himself the brutality that we are facing, the racism that we are facing in our local community when he grows up, than whenever he's growing up, myself going to put bad memories in him. I try to build peace, as Jesus said, blessed are those who are the peace builders, because they will be called the children of God. So instead of building those bad memories in my children, I prefer to build peace in them, showing them that the school is there. You can go to school like everyone else. Show the good side of the thing and try to build peace in the next generation than to keep giving bad memories to the next generation, and they will never have peace in our local community.
0: Anselme Schumer, thank you very much for joining me from Belfast this morning.
1: Thank you so much for having me.
0: Anselme is a pastor in Belfast. He moved to Northern Ireland from the Democratic Republic of Congo in 2013 and lives only metres away from where this violence erupted earlier this week in Northern Ireland on the streets of Belfast. Coming up, you'll hear from former head of US Central Command as Donald Trump claims he's cancelled all strikes on Iran for now. That and much more ahead for you. Stay with Breakfast. Newstime 6:30.
2: ABC News. Good morning, I'm Maria Hatzakis. Former state Labor ministers have been accused of political interference at a commission of inquiry into alleged misconduct in the CFMEU's Queensland branch. It's wrapped up its 10th block of public hearings, as Kira Jones reports.
3: The probe this week heard from former Queensland Building and Construction Commission licensing manager Graham Easterby. Mr Easterby alleged former Palaszczuk government minister Mick de Brenny pressured the building regulator to take action against certain contractors targeted by the CFMEU. Former Deputy Director General of the Office of Industrial Relations Kim Bancroft also gave evidence. She detailed her attempts to dismantle the union's so-called complaints hotline to workplace health and safety. safety. The inquiry heard this was met with resistance from then Labor Minister Grace Grace. Hearings will continue in Brisbane next week.
2: State opposition leader Stephen Miles says Labor won't give a running commentary on the inquiry. He says Ms Grace and Mr DeBrenny should get an opportunity to give evidence and respond to the allegations. In other news, President Donald Trump has called off renewed US military strikes on Iran. John Lyons reports from Washington.
4: Highlighting the unpredictability of Mr. Trump's statements on this war, the president began the day saying he was preparing a third day of US attacks, including an attack on Iran's major energy processor, Karg Island. But within hours, he said he had decided to call off any attacks because the US and Iran had now agreed on final points to end the war. He suggested a deal will be signed soon. US media have calculated that President Trump has said more than 30 times in recent weeks that an end to the war was near. John Lyons, ABC News, Washington.
2: Families of the victims of an Air India flight that crashed last year are urging investigators to complete their probe into the accident. Here's South Asia correspondent Rachel Clayton.
5: It's been 1 year since London-bound Air India Flight 171 crashed seconds after takeoff in India's west. Of the 242 people on board, only one person survived. A further 19 people were killed on the ground when the plane crashed into a medical college dormitory. A preliminary report last year found the engine fuel switches flipped, causing a catastrophic loss of thrust. An interim report explaining where the full investigation is up to is due today. Rachel Clayton, ABC News, New Delhi.
2: Back home, an Australian study has found teenagers who use social media for 2 hours a day show a small increase in poor mental health. Lucy Barber has the story.
6: The Murdoch Children's Research Institute and Deakin University tracked social media use by 1,200 Melbourne children across a decade. It found teens whose daily social media use exceeded 2 hours were more likely to experience small increases in depressive symptoms a year later, compared to those who used it less than 1 hour per day. The biggest impact was observed in girls aged 12 to 13, but the study is not suggesting social media caused the symptoms. Researchers relied on teenagers' self-reporting their screen time and did not analyse the types of social media they were using. The research was completed before Australia's world-first social media ban for under-16s took effect.
2: In rugby league, Jai Arrow has inspired South Sydney to thrash reigning premiers Brisbane 48 points to 6 at Stadium Australia. Here's Andrew Moore.
7: South Sydney honoured its former teammate Jai Arrow, who just weeks ago was diagnosed with the dreaded motor neurone disease, and there was only one name carried on the back of the all-white jersey. It was Arrow. South won 48 points to 6, setting it up in the first half with 5 tries. They led 30 points to nil and went on with the job late in the second half. Alex Johnston, the competition's all-time leading try scorer, now has 229 of them. He crossed for 4 of the Rabbitohs' 8 tries, while Latrell Sewell kicked 8 goals from 8 attempts. Andrew Moore, ABC Sport, Sydney.
2: Briefly, in the AFL, the Adelaide Crows have beaten the Western Bulldogs at Docklands Stadium to open round 14. The weather for the southeast, partly cloudy with showers and the chance of a storm along the coastal fringe. Brisbane, Ipswich, the Golden, Sunshine Coast, 23. Logan, 22. Toowoomba, 18. Looking ahead, partly cloudy with showers tomorrow. A slight chance of a shower on Sunday. Partly cloudy with showers on Monday with daytime temperatures in the low 20s. ABC News.
0: Good morning and welcome to Radio National Breakfast. I'm Sally Sara, coming to you from Ngunnawal country in Canberra and acknowledging other custodians. Coming up.
8: Yeah, there will be more bombing tonight. It'll be a bigger, more powerful.
0: Just hours after threatening more military action, US President Donald Trump calls off scheduled strikes against Iran. So where does this all leave the conflict in the Middle East?
9: We've done a lot of damage to their missile and drone capability, but yet they still have the ability to launch missiles and drones.
0: In a moment, you'll hear from a retired four-star US general. And UK Defence Secretary has quit over a lack of defence spending only hours before an AUKUS meeting with Australian Defence Minister Richard Marles. You'll hear the latest on that. The text line is open for you, 0418 226 576. You can also send a message via ABC Listen. Now, the weather today for the capital cities. If you're in Perth, a shower or two and 17. Darwin, sunny for you and 33. Brisbane, shower or two, 23. Sydney, also a shower or two, but a top of 21 today. In Canberra, morning fog, then it's going to be lovely and sunny, 17 degrees. Melbourne, partly cloudy and 19. Hobart, mostly sunny today and 15. And Adelaide, it's warmed up a bit. It's going to be partly cloudy in Adelaide today and a top of 24 degrees. Well, in breaking news this morning, US President Trump says he's cancelled all planned strikes against Iran, claiming that discussions with the Iranian regime have been brought to the highest level of Iranian leadership and approved. He also says the naval blockade of Iranian ports will, quote, remain in full force and effect. Meanwhile, Iran's foreign ministry says Iran will not compromise on its red lines. That's according to the country's semi-official outlet, Tasnim News Agency. So, where does this leave the conflict and peace negotiations? Joseph Votel is a retired US four-star general and a former commander of US Central Command. I spoke to him a short time ago. General Votel, welcome to Radio National Breakfast.
10: Oh, it's good to be with you. Thank you very much.
0: Well, why has Donald Trump halted these strikes now? How do you assess the timing of this move?
10: Well, I think what the president is trying to do is he's trying to use kind of a combination of course of military power and to move the negotiations forward. So I think he's very keen to, you know, to use the military power when he needs to try to get to some type of agreement.
0: What are these situations like for military commanders when things have been going backwards and forwards? You're ready to launch further strikes, then you're not, then tension increases again. What's it like dealing with that kind of tempo?
10: Yeah, well, it can be disruptive because it takes time to prepare forces and everybody wants to be ready and they're on the edge and then they kind of step back. But the good thing is they're led by very professional military officers and non-commissioned officers who have the ability to kind of help manage all of that. So I think it's something we have to be aware of, but it can be a little bit chaotic, I think. But for the most part, I think it's being managed well. Right now.
0: What do you think has been the biggest military lesson so far for the United States from this conflict?
10: Well, I think there's several. I mean, obviously, we've done a lot of damage to their missile and drone capability, but yet they still have the ability to launch missiles and drones. And those, obviously, they're not overly effective, but they are able to use them and use them in kind of a horizontal fashion, meaning they can go after a variety of different locations and countries. So I think that's something that we've kind of learned out of this as well. Of course, the drones themselves, the use of autonomy has been a huge lesson. And then I think the last has been the importance of the Straits of Hormuz. The Iranians have been pursuing a nuclear weapons program, but I think what they have recognized, and certainly what we knew going into this, was that their ability to leverage the Straits of Hormuz has given them a significant strategic advantage.
0: Why do you think with the US military capabilities that it has been unable to take full control of the Strait of Hormuz?
10: Well, I think it's important to appreciate that the U.S. military could. Ultimately the decision to do that is a decision by our civilian leaders and by the commander in chief, President Trump, in particular. And he has not yet been willing to dedicate the force to do that. Undertaking a mission like that is significantly resource intensive. There likely will be opposition once it's open. open. We'll have to secure it. So I think he recognizes once you step into that, you're in it for a long term. And so I think what he has attempted to do is try to use things like the blockade and by diplomacy and by some other coercive military operations to try to resolve the situation, and in doing that, to open up the strait. But the military, the U.S. Navy and military has the capability to do this. It's just a function of making a policy decision to actually do that.
0: Do you think that's widely understood?
10: No, I don't think it is. And, you know, there has not been a great amount of communication publicly about these options and about what the trade-offs are. So, you know, the retired folks like me and others try to get on and explain that. But there very clearly is a trade-off here that probably the most of the American public and probably the international community doesn't fully appreciate.
0: So would the issue be not so much taking the strait but holding it?
10: Yeah, I think that's right. I mean, you know, given that Iran, you know, still has some capabilities, they've been able to launch missiles and drones, the expectation would be that as if we did that forcibly, that we would have to be prepared to defend against that over a long period of time. And of course, they have the advantage of being able to try to interdict that almost any time they want. And so we would have to not only put military forces in the strait to open it up and keep it open, but we'd also have to have military forces that are going after potential missile and drone locations and other things to you know, keep those suppressed. So it becomes a very significant long-term operation that, while we have the forces to do that, the challenge becomes the sustainment of you know, keeping it open, and then, of course, you know, eventually turning it over to somebody else or getting it back to kind of a normal level of operation. I think really is not there, you know, taking it militarily doesn't solve that part of the problem either.
0: So when you're looking at overall air, sea and land forces, what kind of force size would it take to open up the strait and hold it?
10: Well, I think there's a variety of options, Sally. I mean, I think what most people would generally conclude, military professionals that think about this, you know, be up 15 to 20 destroyers, you know, capital ships that would be out there, certainly a carrier strike group that with its capabilities would be involved with that. We would need to have Marines embarked on ships that is kind of a response force. And then over the top of that, we'd have to have United States Air Force, you know, fighter jets providing combat air patrol and doing strikes to kind of protect the maritime force with all of that. And then, of course, we'd have to have U.S. Army air defense systems that are across the region, you know, at alert and focused on being prepared to defend against any counterattacks that might come from Iran as a result of these military operations. So I think what I'm painting to you is that this isn't just a Navy problem. This is a joint force problem. It'll take resources from all of our services to do this right and to hold it open. And that bill would be pretty significant.
0: General, thank you very much for making some time. Thank you.
10: Good to talk with you.
0: It's Joseph Votel, their retired four-star general in the U.S. Army and a former commander of U.S. Central Command. It's 16:07. Well, Luke is back, and while there's lots of attention on developments between Iran and the US, Israel's campaign in southern Lebanon, it continues, but the Israeli Prime Minister is coming under increasing pressure. Luke, what do we know?
11: So, Sally, we have seen Iran repeatedly link developments in Lebanon to the conditions for peace negotiations with the United States. So it is important to keep looking at what is happening there. Since the war with Israel began in March, the Lebanese government says Israeli attacks have now killed more than 3,500 people. There are more than 10,000 people who've been injured. Meanwhile, 29 Israeli soldiers have been killed in Lebanon. So earlier this week, the Israeli army called for evacuations in the ancient city of Tyre as it was bombarded by Israel. The UN said that it was basically impossible for evacuations to be carried out safely. Hezbollah has continued carrying out strikes. And then this morning, the IDF says it's widened its invasion to the Wadi Saluki stream area. It's about 10 kilometres north of the Israeli border. But unlike the situation in Gaza, UN investigators have now been granted access to the conflict zone. Human Rights Chief Volker Türk announcing yesterday that a team would actually head to southern Lebanon next week to probe violations on both sides of this conflict.
12: I have agreed with the government of Lebanon to conduct an impartial and independent assessment mission in the country. I will soon be deploying a team to collect information and evidence. The idea is indeed to look at violations by all parties.
11: So, Sally, that mission landing next week, there will be a lot of attention on what they come up with.
0: And, Luke, how is the pressure building on Benjamin Netanyahu?
11: There's domestic and international pressure. This morning he has announced a $2 billion Australian package to develop communities in northern Israel, communities and authorities there criticising the government's response and essentially, you know, calling for the Israeli army to not let up in Lebanon. But there's also international pressure. We have heard of Donald Trump's phone calls calling Mr. Netanyahu crazy. And this morning, US Vice President J.D. Vance has added to that criticism.
13: He aggressively asserts the interests of his country. Sometimes that means we're on the same page, and sometimes it means that we're not. So they've been a great partner in a lot of ways, but he's certainly gotten some things wrong, but fundamentally...
14: Like what?
13: Well, I think that those conversations sometimes are better left in private.
11: So, Sally, we will get more from J.D. Vance's interview with CBS on the weekend and hear more about the pressure increasing on the Israeli Prime Minister.
0: Luke, thank you. It's 14 minutes to 7.
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0: Now it's time for a bit of sport with Warwick Hadfield. Warwick, good morning.
16: Good morning, Sally.
0: In football, the World Cup, it is underway. Mexico versus South Africa as the Socceroos deal with an injury scare.
16: Before we get to that injury scare, an impressive opening ceremony highlighting Mexican culture. Then the two teams took to the Aztec Stadium in Mexico City, El Tri, wearing their traditional red, green and white tricolour, creating, well, unabashed pandemonium in those stands and in the streets when Julian Quiñones scored in the ninth minute. Then in the second half, South Africa was down to 10 players after Yaya Sitoli was given a red card. Bafana, well, they needed to build their own wall against Mexico to stop the goal from the free kick. They did, but the Mexicans had their second goal not long after. Their number nine, Raul Jimenez, which brings us to Australia's number nine. The Australian family of Mo Touré, arrived in California to the news that their young fella had missed training. What's going on? An injury scare. Well, the family is hoping he was just rested. The official line is he will train tomorrow, but no reason for the absence, leaving the speculators to speculate as they will. It's either a groin injury, a recurrence thereof, or isolation because of illness. But we guess we all find out tomorrow. Now, he's easily Australia's first choice, some would say only choice in the number nine jumper. That was the one he was awarded when the squad was first picked in full anticipation of the role he would be playing for the Socceroos. The rest of the squad trained, then Milos Djedjic at his third World Cup took the hustings, declaring Australia had more experience of this competition than Turkey back after 24 years, and that will count. And he and the other seasoned players have been doing their bit for Australia's newbies, helping them deal with all the pressures and just the general excitement of playing in a World Cup, which many people regard as the biggest sporting event on the planet. And the Socceroos, he said, will do their best to start better than they have in the last two friendlies. But he believes that the way you finish the game is far more important than you start it. Sally, I'll be back after the 8 o'clock news with Rugby League. Definitely some Australian rules football and the swimming too, where Kyle Chalmers, the one that Australian rules football missed out on, is still kicking goals in the pool, Sally.
0: He's kicked a few for Ellerston as well in South Australia. Warwick, thank you for that. Talk to you soon.
16: Good on you.
0: It's 11 minutes to 7. Now to business, and the price of oil has plummeted yet again after Donald Trump claimed that a deal with Iran was effectively agreed to, with Australian stocks expected to surge in value at the open today, but it's gone up and down. Carrington Clark is here. Carrington, this hasn't been confirmed by Iran, but the markets, ever optimistic, seem to be reacting as if it has.
17: Yeah, it's extraordinary, really. I mean, I think two things happened, Sally. One was Donald Trump actually called off any further strikes on Iran, so at least that's an actual action as opposed to actual words. So that's why we did see this quite extraordinary surge on the US stock market. NASDAQ up 2.5%, the S&P 500 up 1.75%. Brent crude dropping to around $88 a barrel. And that's the reason why we're going to see our own market, at this point at least, looks like opening up 1.7%. But Donald Trump, on one hand, claims, so he first had a social media post, then did a press conference, took questions from the press, and said that everyone in Iran has approved the deal, but then said he wasn't sure whether or not the Supreme Leader actually had approved the deal, but he was very confident the Strait of Hormuz would open as soon as the Memorandum of Understanding was signed. Iran has effectively shot this down, though. At first, they came out with some initial comments that were unclear exactly where they were positioning themselves, saying that they would not compromise on red lines, but they now have come out and said they have not reached a final decision on an agreement. So again, it seems premature to be calling that this is an actual signed, sealed and delivered deal, but Donald Trump is playing up the chance of it happening in coming days and suggesting it will be signed in Europe.
0: And Carrington, the European Central Bank has hiked interest rates. So what's happening there?
17: So, yes, this is the European Central Bank hiking for the first time in 3 years, up from 2% to 2.25% for their deposit rate. It is all about what's happening in the Middle East. They say that we are now seeing a widening of the inflationary pressures outside just straight energy. And although the full implication, this is in their words, the full implication of the war for medium-term inflation and growth will depend on the intensity and duration of the energy price shock, as well as the scale of its indirect and second-round effects. So they're saying, but they push back on any claims that this is somehow preemptive. They say they are seeing inflationary pressures now, but they are also aware that they need to get ahead as much as they can of inflationary pressures building within that economy. But this goes to the heart of what central bankers around the world are currently dealing with. You've got inflated energy prices because of the war in the Middle East, but those second wave impacts are starting to now flow through.
0: Very briefly, the eve of the SpaceX float, how's the IPO roadshow gone so far?
17: Yeah, in this case, a space show, perhaps. It looks like it's gone exceedingly well if you're Elon Musk. Valuation, this is all in US dollar terms, $1.78 trillion. They claim even at the IPO price of $135 a share, it was well oversubscribed. They wanted to raise $75 billion. They say that they had people wanting to put $250 billion into the company. Let's see what happens when it launches and what the trading action tells us about how much people are buying Elon Musk's narrative about this company's profitability.
0: Thanks, Carrington. Carrington Clark. It's coming up to 7 minutes to seven.
14: Hi, I'm Melissa Clark. On AM After 7, we speak to the Disability Minister, Jenny McAllister, about the rapid parliamentary inquiry into the government's NDIS changes, which have been widely criticised.
0: Well, for months, Melbourne's mayor has been trying to bring attention to the environmental effects of data centres. In February, the City of Melbourne passed a motion to advocate for mandatory sustainability standards and transparent monitoring of the developments. Now, the mayor wants other major cities around the world, from New York to Paris, London to Tokyo, to join forces and address the rise of data centres. Nicholas Rees is the Lord Mayor of Melbourne and is the Vice Chair of the C40 network of mayors around the world focused on climate change, and joins me now. Lord Mayor, welcome to Radio National Breakfast.
18: Morning, Sally. Great to be with you and the listeners.
0: Australia is experiencing an extraordinary boom in data centres. Do you see this as an opportunity or a cause for concern?
18: Look, I see it as both, Sally. I do think that data centres will represent essential infrastructure for Australia in the 21st century. Cloud computing through to AI, the applications are extraordinary and there are many benefits there. But I also think there's a note of caution that importantly needs to be sounded here. We need to get the rollout of data centres right in this country. We have, huge potential for renewable power to power this country, and the rollout of data centres represents an opportunity to actually drive more investment in those renewables, but not seeing that at the level we would like to see at the moment. What we're currently seeing is a data centre investment rush in Australia, which is going to add huge demand to Australia's energy needs. AEMO
19: expects in a few short years will account for 10% of all the power consumed in Australia. To put that in perspective for listeners, it's the equivalent of every household in Victoria. Now, if all that new power consumption is not coming from renewables, then Australia is going to struggle to meet its emission reduction targets. And in our rush to become a smart country, we will not be very smart at all. We will see what's happening in the US happening here, where the closure of coal-fired power stations is fact to be deferred, or in some cases recommissioned, to generate the power needed for these energy-hungry data centres.
0: What sort of say does local government have in Victoria over data centres? We know in New South Wales, local government has been surpassed by the state government in the approval process. Do you have a say in Victoria?
19: Look, it's been a similar situation in Victoria, so we absolutely think communities deserve to have a voice in decisions that affect them. That's a very basic principle in our democracy. But at the moment, because investments

0: centres are being categorised as major investments. The state is essentially overriding local government and cities when these matters are considered through the planning system. And so we think that we are seeing data centres go in the wrong locations, you know, in urban environments where you have these, you know, huge warehouses with large security fences around them, and being located in neighbourhoods where it's just not appropriate. And again, driving up local power prices, having significant negative environmental consequences, when if we have the right frameworks in place that, for example, require that, the power must be from renewable sources, we have sustainable water management plans in place, and we could drive investment in these positive things for Australia and actually get a positive outcome, not a negative outcome.
1: How can we be part of the future if we don't have these data centres to power AI, which is inevitable now, the role of AI in the economy?
0: I think we can have both, Sally. I do agree that data centres are essential infrastructure, and you know, Australia wants to remain at the forefront of this technology revolution that is underway. But it is not beyond the capability of Australia and our political leaders, and I include myself in this, to ensure that we have the right framework place so that as the investment in new data centres is occurring, we're seeing a concurrent investment in renewable power and sustainable water infrastructure. We are seeing this happen. You know, companies like Microsoft have made a major new investment in renewable power in Australia. We want to see a lot more of that, but we're not seeing it at the moment. You know, in Melbourne, we've people complaining in recent days about diesel generators being fired up at night time to provide power for data centres. Like, we shouldn't have data centres running on diesel generators. They should be using batteries, which are fed by renewables. And if we can do that, we can actually get a win-win where we're investing in more renewable power for solar, we're investing in more batteries to manage that peak load, and we're also winning, the IT race of the 21st century.
1: Just finally, on a separate issue, earlier this week, Victorian Premier Jacinta Allen called out advertising directed at her, including the slogan, Ditch the Witch. What do you make of this message being driven around your city?
0: Oh, look, I think it's pretty disgraceful. I don't think that's the sort of thing we want to see on streets of Melbourne or anywhere in Australia. I'm all for robust political debate, but, the idea of Ditch the Witch, it's gender-laden. People talk about burning witches at stakes, that sort of thing. I mean, that is misogynistic language. And we can do better, Australia. We can have robust political debates, but, you don't need to get down in the gutter with that sort of that stuff.
1: Nicholas Reese, thank you very much for joining me this morning.
0: Thank you very much, Sally.
1: Nicholas Reese, Lord Mayor of Melbourne and Vice Chair of the C40 Network of Mayors, are focused on climate change. After 7:30 this morning, the UK's Defence Secretary has quit over a lack of defence spending, only hours before an AUKUS meeting with our very own Defence Minister, Richard Marles. I'll be joined by former UK Conservative MP Tobias Elwood, who served in the Ministry of Defence. All that and much more headed your way. Stay with Breakfast this morning, right now, right across the network on Radio National. It's coming up to news time for you. It is 7 o'clock.

0: In this bulletin, Defence Minister Richard Marles' visit to the UK thrown into chaos as his British counterpart resigns. US President Donald Trump declares an end to the Iran war is close. And Queensland beekeepers say their industry is on the brink with no way to save their hives from varroa mites. ABC News. Good morning, I'm Maria Hatzakis. Defence Minister Richard Marles' visit to the United Kingdom has been thrown into chaos after his British counterpart John Healey resigned hours before they were due to hold an AUKUS event. His Europe correspondent, Catherine Diss.
1: It was meant to be a moment to showcase Australia's defence capabilities with the UK at a naval port critical to the AUKUS pact on England's south coast. But those plans were thrown into disarray.

0: after a shock resignation from the UK Defence Secretary John Healey. Less than 3 hours before the event, he posted on social media saying the latest defence spending plan left him with no option but to resign and fell well short of what was needed to meet the moment. The Defence Minister, Richard Marles, chose not to front the media, issuing a statement saying the defence relationship is enduring.
1: Meantime, a second British government minister has resigned from their position with Under-Secretary of State for the Armed Forces, Al Carnes, quitting his post. The role reports directly to the Secretary of State for Defence. In other news, US President Donald Trump says an end to the Iran war is close and final points have been agreed to. John Lyons reports from Washington.
2: President Trump began the day saying the US was preparing to attack Iran's most sensitive energy processing facility, Karg Island. This would have meant a third consecutive day of US strikes. But hours later, he said he'd cancelled any attacks because final points of an agreement had been met and that an end to the war was close. US media, however, say that Mr. Trump has predicted the end of this war more than 30 times in recent weeks. John Lyons, ABC News, Washington.
1: The Queensland CFMEU inquiry's 10th block of public hearings has heard fresh allegations of union thuggery and misconduct. Kira Jones reports.
3: Several high-ranking bureaucrats gave evidence at the probe this week, including Office of Industrial Relations Executive Andrea Fox. Ms. Fox broke down while detailing a tense encounter with ousted CFMEU boss Michael Ravbar, in which she alleges she was berated and threatened. In his first formal statement to the inquiry, Mr. Ravbar denied being aggressive. Former OIR Deputy Director General Kim Bancroft also took the witness stand. The inquiry heard Ms. Bancroft tried to address alleged CFMEU misconduct during her nine-month tenure, but was sacked because a particular union was unhappy with her. Hearings will resume in Brisbane next week.
1: Emergency crews are battling a large house fire on Brisbane's south side. The blaze broke out on Monmouth Street in Morningside just after 5:30 this morning. No one's been hurt. Seven crews are at the scene. Queensland beekeepers say their industry is on the brink with no way to save their hives from varroa mites. Emma Johnson has the story.
4: The invasive mite was first detected in southeast Queensland 12 months ago and has since destroyed almost all wild honeybee colonies in the region. Beekeepers have met in Bundaberg to discuss a path forward. Australian Honeybee Industry Council Chief Executive Danny Lefebvre says the US results of a new biopesticide look promising, but it could be years before it's available in Queensland.
5: The reality is globally there is not a lot of treatment options for varroa.
4: Apiarists say the cost of battling the mite could put them out of business within the next 2 years. Primary Industries Minister Tony Perrott has ruled out relief payments, but says the government is working to find a solution for the pests.
1: A Senate inquiry has heard state and territory governments were only told of upcoming changes to the National Disability Insurance Scheme on the same day the NDIS Minister Mark Butler made them public. Isabella Tolhurst explains.
6: The Department of Health, Disability and Ageing told the Senate inquiry into the government's proposed NDIS overhaul that the federal minister's first meeting with state and territory disability ministers was the day of his national press club speech where the changes were announced. Department officials said they understood previous discussions had taken place, but a phone call on the day of the announcement was the first meeting on record to be specifically about the reforms. It comes as state and territory disability ministers have accused the government of pushing through changes that don't align with previous agreements.
1: A service will be held in Townsville today to mark 30 years since the Black Hawk tragedy in North Queensland. 18 ADF personnel died in the collision, as Baz Ruddick reports.
7: On the night of June 12, 1996, six Black Hawk helicopters were flying in formation as part of a counter-terrorism training operation near Townsville. One veered to the right and hit the tail rotor of another. Both helicopters plunged to the ground and were destroyed by fire. Paramedic Tony Kirkham was on shift in Townsville that night. He recalls the constant stream of ambulances transporting patients who were flown in from the scene.
8: There was a lot of unknowns, so that actually kind of made it feel like it was never going to end.
7: The Army's 5th Aviation Regiment and the Special Air Service Regiment will be commemorating. It remains Australia's worst peacetime military aviation disaster.

0: in the World Cup final in July. David Mark, ABC News, San Francisco.
1: Now with more sport, here's Jared Coote.
2: Jai Arrow has inspired South Sydney to a commanding win over the Brisbane Broncos in the NRL in an emotional night at Stadium Australia. The Rabbitohs and Broncos formed a guard of honour for Arrow before kickoff after he was forced to retire from rugby league following his motor neuron disease diagnosis. South Sydney, wearing special white jerseys for Arrow, inflicted a sixth straight defeat on the reigning premiers with a 48-6 thrashing. Rabbitohs captain Cody Walker says it was a moving occasion.
3: Yeah, to see those scenes at the start of the game, I sort of had to gather myself before the start of the game, and yeah, it's devastating what he's going through, but it is quite beautiful that we all came together.
2: The Adelaide Crows have produced a stunning opening quarter to beat the Western Bulldogs by 57 points at Docklands Stadium to open round 14 of the AFL. The match was over by quarter time as Adelaide scored 9 goals to just 2 points shy of their largest ever first term to lead by 41 points. The Bulldogs briefly threatened to get close, but the Crows finished strongly to win 19-7, 121 to 9-10, 64. And Serena Williams' first tournament since coming out of retirement has ended prematurely after her doubles partner withdrew from the event with a knee injury.
1: In finance, stocks on Wall Street have closed higher after US President Donald Trump revealed he cancelled planned strikes against Iran. And on the eve of the market debut of Elon Musk's SpaceX, the Dow Jones Industrial Average gained 1.84%. The broad S&P 500 rose 1.75%. The tech-heavy NASDAQ was up by 2.5%. The Australian share market is set to open higher later this morning, with the SPY 200 Futures Index up 1.7%. The global benchmark Brent crude is lower at $88.93 US a barrel. Gold is stronger at $4,214 US an ounce, and the Australian dollar is higher. It's buying 70.53 US cents. Recapping the top stories in this bulletin, Defence Minister Richard Marles' visit to the United Kingdom has been thrown into chaos after his British counterpart John Healey resigned hours before they were due to hold an AUKUS event. President Donald Trump has called off plans for renewed US military strikes on Iran. And Queensland beekeepers say their industry is on the brink, with no way to save their hives from varroa mites. To the weather for Queensland, isolated to scattered showers in eastern districts, isolated showers in the southern interior clearing during the day. Mostly sunny elsewhere. Cairns and Rockhampton 27, Townsville 28 degrees, Mackay 25, Bundaberg 24, Mount Isa 29. In the state southeast, a partly cloudy day with showers and the chance of a storm along the coastal fringe. Brisbane, Ipswich, the Gold and Sunshine Coast 23, Logan 22 degrees, Toowoomba a top of 18. 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
5: Good morning. Welcome to AM. I'm Melissa Clark in Canberra, coming to you from Ngunnawal country and acknowledging other custodians. Defence Minister Richard Marles' visit to the UK has been thrown off course after his British counterpart resigned just hours before they were due to meet. The pair had planned to come together at a naval base critical to the AUKUS defence partnership. For the UK, the resignation of John Healey is another blow to the embattled British Prime Minister Sir Keir Starmer. Europe Bureau Chief Mazoe Ford reports from London.
6: Defence Secretary John Healey's two-page resignation letter came as a shock to those in Westminster and beyond.
7: Because there's been an avalanche of reaction.
8: The letter was only made public in the last hour.
9: It certainly is a huge political bombshell.
10: He has done the honourable thing.
11: He's done something very rare in British politics.
6: Mr Healey wrote he had no other option than to step down after Prime Minister Sir Keir Starmer did not boost defence spending.
12: You have been unable, and the Treasury has been unwilling, to commit the resources that the nation needs to defend the country at this time of rising threats.
6: He said the UK's defence investment plan falls well short of what's required.
12: I am being forced to make decisions that would reduce the readiness of our forces and increase the risk to personnel on operations, and could make the country less safe.
6: Less than 24 hours earlier, there was no hint of the political bombshell to come.
10: And it's a particular pleasure for Yvette and I to welcome our good friends Penny and Richard.
6: When Mr Healey and the British Foreign Secretary Yvette Cooper met with Australia's Defence Minister Richard Marles and Foreign Minister Penny Wong in London,

0: for their annual bilateral meeting, AUKMIN. During the press conference, he was asked about when the Defence Investment Plan would be released.
1: I'm not going to comment on figures. The Prime Minister knows what defence and the nation needs.
0: When the resignation came, it was immediate. Mr Healey was due to join his Australian counterpart at a naval base critical to the AUKUS Defence Pact for a significant media event, but it was cancelled. Retired Air Marshal Greg Bagwell is a fellow with the defence think tank, the Royal United Services Institute.
2: If I was in Australia right now, I wouldn't be too despondent, notwithstanding the fact the defence minister's about to be stood up, or has just been stood up. I'm sure they've had a chat privately. But I think some of those key programmes will survive this.
0: Dr Tony McNulty from Queen Mary University London was a Labour MP under Tony Blair and Gordon Brown.
3: The relationship between Australia and the UK in defence and foreign matters as well as other matters are still very, very strong. And they will withstand what is, as I say, a wound for the Starmer government.
4: Do you think this hurts the AUKUS agreement in any way?
3: I don't think so. That's bigger than individual politicians.
0: John Healey was known for his loyalty, so his resignation is being seen as a stinging public rebuke of Keir Starmer. He's the sixth minister to resign since bruising local election results for the Labor Party last month and a series of missteps and scandals for the Starmer government. Richard Marles wouldn't speak to the media in Portsmouth, but his office released a statement saying he valued his work with John Healey and that the Australia-UK defence relationship was enduring. This is Mazoe Ford in London reporting for AM.
5: And coming up after 7:30 on Radio National Breakfast, Sally Sarah speaks to Tobias Elwood, a former Conservative Party MP in the British Parliament. He was chair of the House of Commons Defence Committee. After several days of retaliatory attacks between the US and Iran, President Donald Trump has called off today's planned strikes by the American military. It comes just hours after he said the US Army would go hard on Iranian targets and may even take control of its main oil export hub. This is what Donald Trump told Fox News overnight.
6: Yeah, there will be more bombing tonight. It'll be a bigger, more powerful.
5: John Lyons is the ABC's America's editor. He joined me a short time ago from Washington. John, that's what he said earlier. What's he saying now?
7: Well, Melissa, this shows the unpredictability of Donald Trump when it comes to Iran and the war. He said that first thing this morning to Fox News, basically made clear or said we are going to be attacking, maybe even taking Karg Island, their major oil facility, processing facility. And then a few hours later, he completely walked away from that. He put out on his Truth Social posting, he said that based on the fact that discussions with the Islamic Republic of Iran had been brought to the highest level of Iranian leadership, he said, and approved, I have cancelled the scheduled strikes and bombings against Iran this evening. Discussions and final points had been, in both concept and great detail, approved by all parties involved. And then he listed those who've agreed, including the United States, Israel, Saudi Arabia, UAE, Qatar, Turkey, Pakistan, Bahrain, Kuwait, Jordan, Egypt, and others. He said the naval blockade, which the US is enforcing, will remain in effect until this, quote, transaction, in quotes, is finalised. Time and place of the signing to be announced shortly. And so some of the US media here have made the point that this is that he's more than 30 times he has said that the end of the war is nigh. And so I think that we can take that with a certain degree of scepticism.
5: So what is the likelihood of a deal anytime soon then?
7: My assessment is that the Iranians don't want a quick deal, that the Iranians think the longer they can drag this out, the more political pain they can inflict on Donald Trump, the stronger their hand when it comes to negotiations. They want, amongst other things, there's an estimated $10 billion of Iranian assets around the world that have been frozen. They want those unfrozen, so they want a $10 billion hit to their coffers immediately, a top-up, and they will be vague, I think, in their wording about any future nuclear program. And I think their assessment is the longer this goes on, the stronger their position and the weaker Donald Trump's position. So I don't think we're in for any quick deal.
5: The ABC's America's editor, John Lyons.

0: You're listening to AM, where it's coming up to 17 past seven. 3 days of parliamentary hearings into the federal government's changes to the National Disability Insurance Scheme have wrapped up. The plans to scale back the NDIS were widely criticised by participants, the workforce and the states and territories. But the government is hoping to have the changes legislated within 3 weeks. Jenny McAllister is the Minister for Disability and the National Disability Insurance Scheme and joins the program now. Minister, thanks for speaking to me on AM this morning.
1: It's a pleasure, Mel.
0: Is there anything from these 3 days of hearings that have convinced you that some changes or some change in the timing is necessary for this overall package of NDIS reforms?
1: Look, we are convinced, of course, that the NDIS requires significant change to get it back on track. It costs much more than we ever expected. There is too much fraud and the quality of services and the outcomes being delivered for participants are not what we would have hoped when we originally set it up. We referred it to committee and supported a committee process precisely because we wanted to hear from stakeholders. I'm really grateful for all of those stakeholders who have made a contribution to the committee, and I'm looking forward to the committee's report next week.
0: Ahead of the report being handed down, though, you as Minister will have been well aware of the evidence being given by stakeholders. Has any of that been persuasive to you to consider that anything might need to be changed or altered before it gets put to the Senate for a vote?
1: Much of the evidence spoke to the need for engagement with the disability community about key aspects of the reform. That is already a feature of our thinking and our planning. And so, for example, the way that we approach access to the scheme will need to be worked through between now and 2028. We'd expect that the technical advice that we'll be seeking from experts will be complemented by deep engagement with the disability community so that we can hear from lived experience and make sure that the arrangements we propose are aligned with community expectations about how important questions of access are organised.
0: So continued discussion about the implementation of technical details, but nothing that would need to change in the legislation going forward?
1: We'll wait for the committee report. I know that colleagues, Labor and from the crossbench and the opposition will be thinking carefully about the evidence they've heard. We'll engage with that committee's report in good faith.
0: Are you willing to make changes if that's what the report recommends?
1: We'll definitely be examining the recommendations in the report. That's the purpose of the committee.
0: And
1: if there are unintended consequences, of course we'll look to action those. But the approach we've taken is to work through this over a long period of time. These reforms have been under discussion since 2023. We'll be very interested in the recommendations that come to us from this committee as a consequence of all of this evidence.
0: We saw evidence from a lot of allied health professionals saying that, look, their sector had been shaped by the NDIS over many years, and having big cuts to supports and funding levels will leave them struggling to provide services, particularly to people in home or in regional and remote locations, and that more transition time would help. Is there any willingness to take more time or reconsider the time frame in the transition to these changes?
1: When we're thinking about the services that people use from allied health providers, the changes that we are proposing don't seem aligned with that kind of analysis. What's proposed is a cut to or a realignment of the resources available to people in capacity building, which would see, on average, supports reduced from 72 sessions a year to 68 sessions a year. That's more than one a week. It's significantly more than the level of service that would be provided in other service systems like Veterans Health or Medicare Management of Chronic Disease. We're really confident that we can make those changes safely in a way that's aligned with the long-term sustainability of the scheme and the need to make sure people have appropriate supports.
0: Even if you don't see that analysis as being one that fits with the mode, the states and territories are likewise raising concerns about the pace of reform. They're saying collectively that there's a real risk that people with disability will end up in hospitals or other inappropriate settings because of the time frame here. Do you accept that that is a risk if alternative supports aren't in place in time?
1: We've thought really carefully about these reforms, and I'm looking forward to engaging with state and territory colleagues about this.

0: We are clear that the NDIS was never intended to be the only support system available for people with disability. In fact, there are 5.5 million Australians with disability. Only 760,000 of those people are currently on the NDIS. 80% of people who have disability are not on the NDIS at the moment, and we do need to rebuild those supports outside.
1: Yes, and states and territories are saying they need more time to do that. We haven't even got Queensland signed up to Thriving Kids yet. So is it really realistic to think that those alternative pathways will actually be in place on the timeframe that you've set out?
0: We're looking forward to working with states and territories. We agreed with premiers at the beginning of this year that there'd be a joint investment of $10 billion into supports outside of the scheme. For reference, that is roughly the amount of support that was in place prior to the NDIS. We do think rebuilding the supports outside the scheme is critical, and we're looking forward to working with states and territories on standing that up.
1: Jenny McAllister, thank you very much for speaking to AM this morning.
0: It's my pleasure, Melissa. Thank you.
1: Jenny McAllister is the Minister for Disability and the NDIS. It's been 1 year since a London-bound Air India plane crashed shortly after takeoff, killing 260 people. Despite promises of transparency, the final investigation report is yet to be released, leaving key questions about what caused the disaster unresolved. South Asia correspondent Rachel Clayton reports. Among rows of chili plants, Sabdavai Chowdhury remembers the son who grew up watching him tend to these fields before leaving India to build a life in London.
2: I never dreamed that my son would go so far. He was the first person from our village to go abroad.
1: That journey came to a devastating end a year ago when Air India Flight 171 bound for London crashed seconds after takeoff, killing all but one person on board. Mr. Chowdhury's son Kamlesh and his daughter-in-law Dapuben were among the victims.
2: That day our lives put into darkness.
1: The plane crashed into medical college accommodation just 2 kilometres from Ahmedabad Airport in India's west. The charred remains of that building have become a daily reminder to locals of the 19 people killed on the ground, including Hetalben Prajapati's husband, Mahesh Jarawala.
3: I lost my person. No one is concerned. Only the person who lost their dear one is affected.
1: Indian investigators have spent the past year analysing flight data, cockpit recordings and wreckage from the Boeing 787. A preliminary investigation last year found fuel to both engines was cut off seconds after takeoff, causing a catastrophic loss of thrust. But a year on, investigators still do not know why that happened. Under international rules, a complete report into the fatal crash is due after 1 year. But India's Aircraft Accident Investigation Bureau says it will not meet that deadline, according to Bloomberg and Reuters, and are expected to release an interim report today outlining the investigation's progress and reasons for the delay. Mr. Chowdhury's son says the only thing that can ease his family's grief is a full account of what went wrong.
2: I feel the souls of those who lost their lives will get peace after the release of the report. We want a fair probe. We want the report to be released by the government now. We also demand the building on which the plane crashed should be converted into a memorial. There is no justice until the report is out.
1: An anniversary that raises more questions than answers. This is Rachel Clayton in New Delhi reporting for AM. Now, many of you will be familiar with The Big Issue magazine. It's celebrating its 30th anniversary next week. For 3 decades, the magazine has allowed Australians experiencing homelessness to not only earn an income, but to connect with their community. And for one vendor, that connection led to love, as Rachel Hayter reports.
4: Trevor Clark was selling The Big Issue magazine on Central Sydney's George Street when he met Ellen.
5: She kept on coming up and seeing me, and I said, I just liked her. I thought, she had a great swagger.
4: Ellen McCabe worked at a law firm in the Rocks and would walk past Trevor every morning on her way to the office.
6: The thing that I remember was his red jacket and he's holding a cigarette and his head falling down over his eyes and holding the big issue. I thought to myself, I'd like to get to know this person.
4: The pair formed a friendship, and after 6 months of chatting, Trevor plucked up the courage to ask Ellen out.
5: One day, she's got back from New Zealand after her dad passed away, and I was with my good mate, a good friend,
6: Marcus,
5: and I asked her out, and she said yes. And I turned to Marcus and we gave each other a high five.
4: But at the time, Trevor had a pokies addiction, which delayed their first date.
5: We were going to go out that weekend and I wanted just to treat her to coffee or something, but I was so scared because I had no money, so I didn't go down and see her.
4: But they stayed in contact, and when Ellen needed surgery, Trevor came good.
5: I just went to the hospital every day just to make sure she was going to be all right. And that's how I fell in love with her. I couldn't stay away from her, you know. She was just such a delightful lady.
6: There was something about him that I felt not afraid of or scared, you know what I mean? I felt safe.
4: Trevor and Ellen are now married. Jen Vook is the editor of The Big Issue and says the magazine has come a long way since it was launched outside Melbourne's Flinders Street station in June 1996.
7: In that time, we have sold 14 million copies. We have had more than 8,700 vendors. And perhaps most importantly, we have put almost $42 million back into the pockets of people who need it most.
4: It's also providing stability.
7: 88%, almost 90% of our participants have maintained stable work at The Big Issue for more than 3 years. And this coming from a cohort who are more often than not quite marginalised, having experienced homelessness and certainly poverty.
4: As for Trevor, he's been selling the magazine for 21 years and next month he and Ellen celebrate their 15th wedding anniversary.
5: I just want to say thank you for The Big Issue.
6: Yeah.
5: The best magazine in the world.
6: Like I say to Trevor, you know, if it wasn't for The Big Issue,
5: we'd never have met.
6: Yeah, it was highly unlikely that we would have met.
8: That's Trevor and Ellen, ending that report by Rachel Hayter, and happy birthday to The Big Issue. In finance, stocks on Wall Street have closed higher after that announcement from US President Donald Trump cancelling planned strikes against Iran. Oil is weaker. The global benchmark Brent crude is trading at $88.78 US a barrel. Gold stronger at $4,212 US dollars an ounce. And the Australian dollar is up a little bit. It's buying 70.5 US cents. And that's AM. I'm Melissa Clark. It's now 7:30, which means it's time to say good morning to Sally Sara.
9: Thank you, Mel, and good morning. This is Radio National Breakfast. Coming up, Britain's Defence Secretary John Healey has resigned from the UK government just hours before he was supposed to take part in an AUKUS event with Australian counterpart Richard Marles. You'll hear from a former Conservative Party MP in the British Parliament who was chair of the House of Commons Defence Committee. Also ahead, Australia's become a global hotspot for data centres, but how prepared are decision makers for the energy that these facilities require? Minister for Industry, Innovation and Science, Tim Ayres, will be my guest. Now, the weather for the major centres today: Sydney is in for a shower or two and a top of 21. Newcastle, shower or two and 21 also. Wollongong, partly cloudy Friday for you and 20. Melbourne will be partly cloudy, 19. Albury-Wodonga, bit of morning fog and then mostly sunny, 18 degrees. Brisbane, shower or two and 23. Cairns is expecting a possible shower, 27. Townsville, partly cloudy and 28. Perth, shower or two for you and 17. But Broome will be mostly sunny, 29. Adelaide, partly cloudy and 24 today. Hobart, mostly sunny, 15. Canberra, morning fog and then sunny, 17 degrees. Darwin will be sunny and 33, and Alice Springs today will be sunny and 27 degrees. Now, Luke's back with the news. Luke, good morning.
10: Morning, Sally. We're about to get into this, but a few more details on the departure of the British Defence Secretary, John Healey. He is one of two government ministers to call it quits this morning, and developments sure to rock the Starmer government. The Undersecretary of State for the Armed Forces, Al Carnes, who reported directly to Mr. Healey, also quitting his post. Not long before he announced his resignation, he actually gave this interview to the BBC.
11: So there's a difficult decision going on about finances, then let's not shy away how difficult that decision is. I don't think we can say it's as simple as welfare or warfare, and I've been really clear that we should look at every model possible to find the money for defence and national security to make sure we're safe and secure here in the United Kingdom.
10: So his comments getting much stronger after he resigned. He said the government is failing those who serve the UK. We'll have more on that story in just a moment. Still overseas, for the first time this week, the US president not following through with a foreshadowed escalation of the war in Iran. Donald Trump this morning cancelling military attacks, which he said were in the works. As we heard on AM just hours ago, the US president was telling Fox News more strikes are on the way. And then this morning, he has called them off, telling reporters a deal is close.
12: It'll be soon, maybe this weekend.
13: And has the Supreme Leader approved this deal, sir?
12: I understand the answer is yes.
13: And when this deal is signed, is the United States going to immediately lift the blockade?
12: Yes, that's true. That's part of the deal.
10: We have heard the US president say a deal is close dozens of times in recent weeks without an agreement coming to fruition. Tehran reportedly saying this morning the president's claims are speculative, that from Iranian state media. And then lastly, Sally, it's been a pretty incredible start to the World Cup for co-host Mexico, scoring the opening two goals to topple South Africa.
9: Oh.
10: You are singing a very different tune this morning to those fans in San Francisco. Mexican fans celebrating the first goal, one of two, captured by ABC Sport reporter Tom Wildy. Plenty of coverage of that across the morning. I highly recommend Simon Smale's coverage on the ABC Live blog. It is joyous, Sally.
9: It is. And look, I've got to give Mexico a bit of support because it was actually Cornish miners who migrated to Mexico who, among those who brought football to Mexico, they took cricket to Mexico as well, and the Mexicans... not so interested in cricket, but soccer got there. So, yeah, some of the original football players in Mexico were Cornish miners.
10: Mm. I'll be back at 8:30, Sally, expecting more in the history lesson on the World Cup from you.
9: I know, I feel a history podcast coming on. Luke, thank you for that. It's 26 to 8. As you're hearing this morning in developing news, the UK's Defence Secretary, John Healey, has resigned just hours before he was due to tour an AUKUS facility with Australian counterpart Richard Marles in England's south. John Healey says he's quitting from his portfolio because the government is unwilling to spend enough on the military at a time of, quote, rising threats. Junior Defence Minister in the UK, Al Carnes, has also quit this morning. Tobias Elwood is a former Conservative Party MP in the UK and was chair of the House of Commons Defence Committee and also served as Minister for Defence, Veterans, Reserves and Personnel. Tobias Elwood joined me earlier.
14: Well, good morning to you. It has been quite a day here, and the day's not out. We may see further resignations as well. I mean, firstly, tribute to John Healey. In British politics, maybe it's the same in Australia, you rarely see resignations on principle. People tend to just sort of weather the storm or, follow the crowd and so forth. John Healey's worked very hard behind the scenes to try and make a case, quite rightly, for more defence funding. It didn't come through. This was despite the Prime Minister going to the Munich Security Conference and making it very clear, yes, we're going to spend more on defence. And a year ago, we had a defence review, massive review, which highlighted just the types of threats that are heading our way that we're going to be affected by, indeed are already, but also the massive holes in our capabilities as they currently stand.
9: The publication of the government's defence investment plan has been delayed amid reports of disagreement between defence and the Treasury. What is so controversial in this plan? What do we understand?
14: It's simply just too much. It's the numbers that you're talking about to advance our defence posture. And we're not just talking land, sea and air, those traditional domains, but space, for example. We need a new dedicated security satellite network, Skynet 6. it's still in its bubble wrap, waiting to be launched because there's no money being signed off yet. Our nuclear deterrence needs to be advanced. We're working with you guys on that, but it costs money. Where is that money going to come from? And that's where the defense investment plan was supposed to be agreed, in fact, this week. In fact, it should have come out 8 months ago, but it was now rolled out to be this week. That's what John Healey saw and decided the money is a good 10, 15 billion short of what's required

0: And having done all that work, he's decided to step back.
1: All of this happened while Australia's Defence Minister, Richard Marles, was scheduled to take part in an AUKUS event with John Healey. Where does this leave AUKUS if the spending is not there across the board?
0: So one thing I can do to assure Australians is that we have an incredible civil service and military who are apolitical. So whilst there may be changes at the top of ministerial responsibilities, the work behind the scenes continues on. Britain is absolutely committed to AUKUS. I have absolutely every faith that these projects will continue to go ahead, even if there are changes in the ministerial makeup.
1: That's Tobias Elwood there, former Conservative Party MP in the UK, was former chair of the House of Commons Defence Committee and served as Minister for Defence, Veterans, Reserves and Personnel. You can hear that full interview after eight responding to this breaking news this morning about the resignation of the UK Defence Secretary. It's 23 to 8.
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1: You're listening to Breakfast, Sally Sara with you. Turning to federal politics at home and the ongoing attempts to

0: pipeline. But as you've been hearing, there are concerns about their effect on the energy grid and water supply. Tim Ayres is the Minister for Industry, Innovation and Science and joins me now. Minister, welcome back to Breakfast.
1: Oh, Sally, g'day. Really good to be on the show.
0: Before we get to data centres, what's the federal government's view of the resignation of the UK Defence Minister, John Healey? What does it mean for AUKUS?
1: Well, it will have no effect on the AUKUS partnership with the United Kingdom and the United States. This is a partnership that has deep support across all three countries' political systems within the public service and the defence agencies in all three countries, and indeed with the defence industry, because it's in the interests of all three countries. And there will be, over the life of this agreement, over the life of the 30-year life of, for example, the agreement to provide nuclear-powered, conventionally armed submarines, there will be many ministers for defence for all three countries, many secretaries for war in the United States case, who are there charged with delivering this program.
0: But the principle here is that John Healey resigned because of concerns about a lack of overall defence spending from the UK. Does that have knock-on for Australia? This was on the principle of that rather than someone being installed, someone being removed. This is the principle on which he has resigned his position.
1: Well, without offering a commentary on the politics of what's happening in the United Kingdom, of course, it is a real feature of our government's approach to defence spending that there is a very strong process across the cabinet and across the Albanese government to give defence spending in the Australian national interest the priority it deserves. We have elevated levels of defence spending because we live in much less certain times where there's much more geopolitical contest. And it's in Australia's interests to keep Australians safe that we maintain and build our deterrent capability and our relationships with our partners. There's very strong agreement across the government, and Richard Marles, as the Defence Minister, is making tough decisions in the Defence Department to make sure that we're allocating defence spending to where it has the most impact.
0: The government, when it comes to data centres, the government has outlined expectations for data centres to underwrite new renewable power supply, pay for power network infrastructure costs and strengthen the grid by providing demand flexibility. How quickly do you want to make these expectations requirements?
1: Well, we've learnt lessons from what's happened in overseas jurisdictions where data centre development has gone on without without an expectation, without a legislative, without a framework to drive that, which builds a competition for scarce electricity and water resources in other countries. Now that will not be the Australian approach. It is absolutely in Australia's interest to secure digital infrastructure, data centre, tech investment here, so we're shaping the technology world that we live in, that we become the indispensable country for our region. Well, on the electricity questions, the Energy Minister, Chris Bowen, had his first meeting with state energy ministers quite some weeks ago now. They have a work program leading up to July. These expectations will, of course, be operationalised in the state's approval processes, but we are already seeing very strong uptake. For example, Microsoft, whose large data centre development is underpinned by a 300 megawatt renewable energy generation that they are funding and underwriting themselves. We want to see electricity addition here so that it lowers prices.
0: What are the penalties if the data centre companies don't abide by these expectations? What's the penalty? What's the consequence?
1: Well, what we'll see is it being a requirement for data centres to build these developments. That's how it will work, just the same as every other approval process. These aren't novel features of how large electricity consumers are required to.

0: required to operate.
1: So they won't get approval unless they meet these requirements?
0: Well, that is the direction that we're heading in. But they're already meeting the expectations. It's sending a very clear signal to data centre developers, and it's very consistent with the approach that we're taking for large industrial electricity users. The Boyne Aluminium smelter is underwriting with $7.5 billion.

0: Environment Minister is working with the states on those questions. What we're seeing already is an expectation of high standards on water use, whether it's water recycling, closed water loops, or different technology for cooling systems, is driving technology change and higher standards in data centre development. So there is a very strong focus on closed water loops, on water recycling, and new technology. If you lift the standard, the industry lifts with you. That's why those expectations are being put out there so early.
1: Just on a separate issue, because time's running ahead of us. On Monday's Four Corners program, the former industry minister, now Labor backbencher Ed Husic, said the government blinked in the face of Donald Trump and shelved plans to make AI safer for consumers. Is that a fair assessment of the government's policy changes?
0: Absolutely not. This is a government that has stood up for the Australian interest, whether it's on our approach, which is in our national interest, both in strategic terms and economic terms, on artificial intelligence, quantum and new technology, but also, you know, very clearly world-leading approach. It wasn't a popular approach amongst the big tech companies, but our approach on social media laws is now seen as a world-leading approach.
1: But that's a separate issue. Is Ed Husic right to be speaking out about this?
0: Labor backbenchers, members of Parliament are all absolutely entitled to express their view. I just say on the government's behalf, we have demonstrated our commitment and our approach to act hard and fast in the national interest when it's required on tech regulation. We have done that in terms of social media. It's a world-leading approach. It's about keeping our kids safe.
1: But we haven't done it yet on AI.
0: We have a very strong framework. Australian laws apply now. Australian regulators, Australian agencies have responsibilities now. We've just introduced and stood up the Artificial Intelligence Safety Institute that has a very high level of capability and expertise. Engineers already under the bonnet. Yep. Frontier models, making sure that we understand them and their application to Australians, and working with our partners overseas to keep Australians safe and make sure that this technology lands here in the Australian interest.
1: Minister, we need to leave it there. Thank you for your time this morning.
0: Thanks, Ali.
1: That's Tim Ayres, Minister for Industry, Innovation and Science. Well, staying with federal politics, Kate Chaney is the Independent MP for Curtin, federal seat of Curtin in WA. Kate Chaney, welcome back to Breakfast.
2: Thanks, Sally.
1: I've just heard from the Industry Minister, Tim Ayres, there about the government's plans to manage data centres. Do you have any concerns about the government's approach to the international interest in building AI infrastructure here in Australia, which is already booming?
2: Well, I think we definitely need to get on it fast. And at the moment, we've got a statement of expectations that they're not legislated. And that should address the energy issues, also water, also jobs and impact on local communities. There are data centre deals being done every day, you know, across the country. We've got hundreds of them already, and we need to set these expectations so we're not relying on local councils or state government to address these issues. So I think this is one of 18 different issues that the government needs to really get onto when it comes to AI regulation, to make sure that we're making it safe so we can make the most of the opportunities.
1: The Assistant Minister for Science and Technology, Andrew Charlton, says Australia should learn from the resources boom, particularly in the case of gas, which he said saw Australia build export before securing domestic supply. Are there lessons from the resources boom you think may be applicable to AI and data centres as this boom now unfolds?
2: Absolutely. And it was good to hear him say that. I want to see it actually turning into action that can be announced. One of the real risks here is data centres are moving very fast. We want to get a piece of the pie like that. But we have to make sure we don't do what we did with gas and give it away, and make sure that Australians do actually share in the economic benefits that are likely to come from AI.
1: The federal government wants to implement its plan to restrict gambling advertising by January next year. It describes its consultation on the proposal as targeted. Are you confident that the government is speaking to the right people?
2: Well, targeted is another way of

0: saying very small and too fast. There was a 45-minute Zoom call a couple of days ago on a couple of days' notice for the people who are concerned about gambling harm, a small group of them, and that showed that the government doesn't know how the opt-out system will work. There are real concerns about things like time zones, maybe that kids in WA are exposed to unlimited gambling ads from 6:30 p.m. in the evening. And I'm really concerned after 3 years for a response to give 3 days' notice on a consultation for people concerned about harm is completely inadequate.
1: On a separate issue, Pauline Hanson's One Nation. Pauline Hanson's been active in WA over the past few days. One Nation says its Fire the Liar fundraiser has brought in more than $2 million in donations since its launch earlier this week. You voluntarily disclose all donations in real time on your website. Would you encourage One Nation and other parties to do the same?
0: I think every political candidate in the country should be doing that. It seems like a minimum requirement. And I've introduced legislation to suggest that. If any of that had been passed, we would know where Pauline Hanson's money was coming from. It will improve next year after much pushing, but not yet. So it remains a mystery where the money's coming from.
1: Kate Chaney, thank you for joining me this morning.
0: Thanks, Sally.
1: Kate Chaney is independent MP for the seat of Curtin. Well, political correspondent Tom Crowley is here. Tom, the concern around data centres and artificial intelligence has been bubbling along this week. We know from some of the economic indicators that this sector is booming with investment. What's the minister's approach?
2: Yes, it has been an issue that I think particularly since Four Corners on Monday has been discussed all week. I think that Tim Ayres and Andrew Charlton have a deliberate approach. I think that they believe that they can get the best outcomes out of AI by, you know, working with the sector and, I suppose, a light touch approach to regulation. And that was a very different view to what Ed Husic held in the portfolio, obviously, because Ed Husic's now telling us that every opportunity he gets, and you could hear Tim Ayres' frustration with that fact. I think Ed Husic's instincts seem to lean much more towards the sort of, you know, you should be at least a little bit prescriptive in the way that you regulate this new sector. Now, there are always voices, particularly in the sector, who say, well, be careful about being too prescriptive and trying to write laws based on what AI looks like today, because it might look very different tomorrow and you don't want to get yourself into a trap and try and play that game. They've advocated for more of a light touch approach. I think that the view of Charlton and Ayres was that there is significant economic opportunity for Australia in AI, not just from the data centres, which are propping up the economic growth figures at the moment, but also if Australia can make itself a hub for tech companies that use AI in different ways, and, you know, I suppose an infrastructure that's built around the data centres. But that the risk was what Andrew Charlton calls Uberization, that the you know, sort of overseas platforms they might set up in Australia, but all the value goes overseas. And the government believes that by working, you know, these sort of ad hoc deals with Anthropic, for instance, to get renewable energy to power their data centres, and that light touch approach can get the outcome that they want and can get us to that result in more of an unofficial way. But when it comes to firm requirements, I mean, the EPBC Act as it is doesn't really have the sort of scope to require something like a data centre to do water recycling or to have renewables on site. It doesn't really go that far. That would require further regulatory reform. And so the question that Kate Chaney asks, you know, the government is saying that it's still thinking about these things, but every day it changes. It is moving very quickly and perhaps moving ahead of the government. So I think it's one of those ones that, you know, it's moving so fast that perhaps only in a couple of years looking back we'll be looking at the conversations we're having now and having a different view of them. But the government sees itself as trying to tread a middle path, and there was a very significant departure when Ayres took over the portfolio in that regard.
1: Tom, on a separate issue, the NDIS Minister Jenny McAllister has responded after her state and territory counterparts signed a letter saying they were not in a position to provide like-for-like supports for people who are moved off the NDIS under the federal government's overhaul and placed on state services. How has she responded?
2: Well, the federal government is not thrilled with the way that states and territories responded to their NDIS overhaul, pointing to the fact that National Cabinet agreed to a 5-6% long-term growth target for the NDIS, and the government says they've thought long and hard about this and this is the only way to do it, and that there was always, you know, prior to the NDIS, an expectation that states and territories would do some of the heavy lifting and that they should be expected to rebuild some of the supports that have come away. She spoke to Mel Clark on AM and had this to say.
3: We're looking forward to working with states and territories. We agreed with premiers at the beginning of this year that there'd be a joint investment of $10 billion into supports outside of the scheme. We do think rebuilding the supports outside the scheme is critical, and we're looking forward to working with states and territories on standing that up.
2: So we're looking forward to you coming on board, I think is the translation there. McAllister also saying the government will listen to the recommendations of the inquiry that's been happening this week, but is only really interested in amendments if they find unintended consequences in the bill the way that it has been drafted. The government's not for turning on the broad strokes of its approach here for the NDIS. They say they've had a series of reviews. They've thought about this for a long time. They know the approach that they want to take, and it's perhaps minor amendments at most that we should expect.
1: Tom, thank you. Unscrambling the egg there on the NDIS. It's 5 minutes to eight. The imminent float of SpaceX is being partially blamed for the recent price falls in cryptocurrencies. Carrington Clark is here, a business and economics correspondent. He's also the host of the podcast ABC Business Daily. Carrington, Elon Musk has previously spruiked cryptocurrencies. So why is the public listing of SpaceX potentially hurting the crypto values? What's the link here?
4: Yeah, Sally, this is a question actually we had to the podcast. They were asking, where is all this money coming from for this quite insane valuation, or the biggest ever when it comes to a launch on a stock market of $1.8 trillion. Now, this is a valuation in US dollar terms for SpaceX, the Elon Musk-backed company. Now, it's important to say they're raising $75 billion, still a huge amount of money, but a B instead of a T. One of the suggestions that we're seeing, particularly with retail investors, is that they are selling off their cryptocurrency holdings in order to purchase these shares in SpaceX. And that's because they are the same type of investors who want to bet on these kind of insane skyrocketing valuations that they'd previously been attracted to what cryptocurrency potentially offered them. And they think SpaceX could offer the same type of, you know, meteoric rise in valuation. What Elon Musk is effectively offering investors is a picture of major profit growth when he's building data centers in space, allowing artificial intelligence to be done with solar power. But he's saying it's more efficient. He's offering space exploration, setting up colonies on Mars. I mean, these are extraordinary offers. We'll see whether or not they actually eventuate. But those same type of people who are attracted to the kind of cryptocurrency profit spiel seem to be attracted to this. So we have seen the price of Bitcoin drop from about 74,000 USD at the end of May. It's now sitting about 63,500 USD. So you have seen a significant fall. At the same time, we've seen the speculation build for this SpaceX launch. Let's see how this plays out, though, as we say, when it actually hits the market.
1: And Carrington, the Australian market is expected to surge at the opening after a strong day on Wall Street. Is this all Middle East speculation?
4: I think it's mostly Middle East speculation. There does seem to be a lot of optimism ahead of this SpaceX launch on the NASDAQ. But we did see the NASDAQ up 2.5%, the S&P 500 up 1.75%. It was a confused picture coming out of the United States. On one hand, I think that the real practical step that we saw was Donald Trump said he was calling off the planned strikes on Iran. He then said that there was a deal in train with Iran. He said everyone had approved the deal, but then he said he wasn't sure whether or not the Supreme Leader had actually agreed to the deal. Then Iran kind of poured cold water on that, said nothing has been signed on to just yet. But yet again, it seems that markets are more willing to take the optimistic picture of this talk. And I guess at least we don't have a situation where there is further firing of rockets between the two sides. But again, I don't think we are actually any closer to the opening up of the Strait of Hormuz as we currently understand it.
1: And just briefly, the European Central Bank, it's upped interest rates. What's happening?
4: Yeah, so this is the first time in 3 years that the European Central Bank has hiked, up from 2 to 2.25%. There is also speculation they could go again in September, but it's all about what's happening in the Middle East. They say not only are we seeing inflationary pressures directly from energy, they are now seeing second round impacts. They say this isn't just trying to get ahead of potential inflation. They are seeing it now, but they also want to do what they can because they know once you get that inflationary pressure baked into the economy, it's much harder to deal with.
1: Carrington, thank you. Well,

0: Still to come, you'll hear the full interview with former Conservative MP and former Chair of the House of Commons Defence Committee, Tobias Elwood. This is following the sudden resignation of the UK Defence Secretary, John Healey, over UK defence funding. And the Friday political panel will be here to analyse the week in federal politics. And just after the news at 8, I'll be giving you the Friday brain teaser for you to solve. News time now, it is 8 o'clock.
1: ABC News. Good morning, I'm Maria Hatzakis. President Donald Trump has called off plans for renewed US military strikes on Iran. John Lyons reports from Washington.
2: Highlighting the unpredictability of Mr. Trump's statements on this war, the president began the day saying he was preparing a third day of US attacks, including an attack on Iran's major energy processor, Karg Island. But within hours, he said he had decided to call off any attacks because the US and Iran had now agreed on final points to end the war. He suggested a deal will be signed soon. US media have calculated that President Trump has said more than 30 times in recent weeks that an end to the war was near. John Lyons, ABC News, Washington.
1: The federal government has pushed back on criticism its NDIS shake-up could risk leaving people with unmet needs. State and territory disability ministers say they're concerned they're not equipped to manage the 350,000 people who are due to be removed or diverted from the scheme from 2028. But Minister for the NDIS, Jenny McAllister, says Australia needs to rebuild disability supports outside of the program.
3: We've thought really carefully about these reforms, and I'm looking forward to engaging with state and territory colleagues about this. We are clear that the NDIS was never intended to be the only support system available for people with disability.
1: Investigations are underway into a fire that's destroyed a house on Brisbane's south side. The blaze broke out on Monmouth Street in Morningside early this morning. No one was home at the time. Investigators are expected to examine the scene today to try to work out what sparked the blaze. Queensland beekeepers say their industry is on the brink with no way to save their hives from varroa mites. Emma Johnson has the story.
4: The invasive mite was first detected in southeast Queensland 12 months ago and has since destroyed almost all wild honeybee colonies in the region. Beekeepers have met in Bundaberg to discuss a path forward. Australian Honeybee Industry Council Chief Executive Danny Lefebvre says the US results of a new biopesticide look promising, but it could be years before it's available in Queensland.
5: The reality is globally there is not a lot of treatment options for varroa.
4: Apiarists say the cost of battling the mites could put them out of business within the next 2 years. Primary Industries Minister Tony Perrott has ruled out relief payments, but says the government is working to find a solution for the pests.
1: An Australian study has found teenagers who use social media for 2 hours a day show a small increase in poor mental health. Lucy Barber reports.
6: The Murdoch Children's Research Institute and Deakin University tracked social media use by 1,200 Melbourne children across a decade. It found teens whose daily social media use exceeded 2 hours were more likely to experience small increases in depressive symptoms a year later, compared to those who used it less than 1 hour per day. The biggest impact was observed in girls aged 12 to 13, but the study is not suggesting social media caused the symptoms. Researchers relied on teenagers' self-reporting their screen time and did not analyse the types of social media they were using. The research was completed before Australia's world-first social media ban for under-16s took effect.
1: In soccer, Mexico has defeated South Africa in the opening game of the FIFA World Cup in Mexico City in front of more than 80,000 fans. David Mark reports.
7: The opening ceremony at the Azteca Stadium featured fireworks, a giant World Cup trophy, and performances by numerous singers, including the superstar Shakira. It preceded the kickoff between the host nation Mexico and South Africa, won 2-0 by Mexico. It's the first of 104 matches played across 16 cities in the USA, Canada, and Mexico that will culminate in the World Cup final in July.
1: The weather for Queensland, isolated to scattered showers in eastern districts, tending widespread at times on the north.

tropical coast. Isolated showers in the southern interior, clearing during the day, mostly sunny elsewhere. Cairns and Rockhampton 27, Townsville 28, Mackay 25, Bundaberg 24, Mount Isa a top of 29 degrees. In the state southeast, partly cloudy with showers, Brisbane, Ipswich, the Gold and Sunshine Coasts 23, Logan 22, Toowoomba 18. Looking ahead, partly cloudy with showers tomorrow. ABC News.

Good morning and welcome back to Radio National Breakfast. Still much more ahead for you in this hour. We'll be looking at the opening of the FIFA World Cup. As always with this event, thoroughly coated in politics, you'll find out more. Plus it's Friday, which means we get to test your breakfast noggins with a brain teaser. Here it is. Jack makes a round pancake with a 12-inch diameter. Jill makes 4 6-inch ones instead. Who has more pancake? I'll give it to you again. Jack makes a round pancake that is 12 inches in diameter. Jill makes 4 6-inch ones instead. Who has more pancake? I've got this written in two ways, one in empirical measurements and one in metric. I'm not sure which one I'm supposed to use. We will find out. But if you reckon you've got the answer, you can send it through on 0418 226 576 or via ABC Listen. Radio National Science Editor Jonathan Webb will be along after 8:30 with the answer, along with news of the discovery of the world's biggest whale graveyard off Australia's coast. You'll find out more about that. Well, the British Defence Secretary John Healey has resigned just hours before he was due to meet up with his Australian counterpart Richard Marles.

0: politicians on principle. And people tend to just sort of weather the storm or, you know, follow the crowd and so forth. John Healey's worked very hard behind the scenes to try and make a case, quite rightly, for more defense funding. It didn't come through. This was despite the prime minister going to the Munich Security Conference and making it very clear, yes, we're going to spend more on defense. And a year ago, we had a defense review, massive review, which highlighted just the types of threats that are heading our way that we're going to be affected by, indeed are already, but also the massive holes in our capabilities as they currently stand. So now that the money isn't coming, then it's actually good to see that John Healey has taken this step. It's bad for government, there's no doubt about it. I think we're now seeing the dying embers of this particular government, and there will be a new prime minister. It's actually good for British defence and security, because it's shone a light for the British people to understand, better understand, the true state of where things are at the moment and the fact we need to invest. And you can't really do that unless there is a nation behind the support for more spending. The reason why there's been limited spending is because people don't feel the pressure. Yes, the world feels dangerous, but out there, you know, Britain functions on a daily basis. But that isn't good enough, given what is coming over the horizon. And we will now see, I think, a greater calling by the British people to say, let's be grown up about it. Let's put the nation's interest first. Let's invest in our defence. Let's make sure we are protected, given what's coming over the hill.
1: The publication of the government's defence investment plan has been delayed amid reports of disagreement between defence and the Treasury. What is so controversial in this plan? What do we understand?
0: It's simply just too much. It's the numbers that you're talking about to advance our defence posture. And we're not just talking land, sea and air, those traditional domains, but space, for example. We need a new dedicated security satellite network, Skynet 6. It's still in its bubble wrap, waiting to be launched because there's no money being signed off yet. Our nuclear deterrence needs to be advanced. We're working with you guys on that, but it costs money. Where is that money going to come from? And that's where the defense investment plan was supposed to be agreed, in fact, this week. In fact, it should have come out 8 months ago, but it was now rolled out to be this week. That's what John Healey saw and decided the money is a good 10, 15 billion short of what's required. And having done all that work, he's decided to step back.
1: All of this happened while Australia's Defence Minister, Richard Marles, was scheduled to take part in an AUKUS event with John Healey. Where does this leave AUKUS if the spending is not there across the board?
0: So one thing I can do to assure Australians is that, I think similar to your system really, is we have an incredible civil service and military who are apolitical. So whilst there may be changes at the top of ministerial responsibilities, the work behind the scenes continues on, and that's very much the case. Britain is absolutely committed to AUKUS. I personally would like to see it expanded to include countries such as Canada and Japan. I think that's where we need to go with these massive, big platforms and sharing of intelligence and so forth. So I have absolutely every faith that these projects will continue to go ahead, even if there are changes in the ministerial makeup.
1: The House of Commons Defence Committee released its report on the AUKUS Pact in April, urging the British government to devote more money to the partnership. Is AUKUS going to be in some way affected by this, though?
0: I don't think it would have been. It would have been a priority within what funds were made available because it's so important. But it does highlight, again, the fact that there is this big debate in the UK as to how much to spend on defence. If you're going to increase your defence budget, where does it come from? Do you rob other government departments? Do you increase taxes? Or do you borrow money? And all of those are unpopular. I would really like to see all three or four main political leaders get into a room over here and agree to ring fence an increase in defence spending. We're now seeing polling taking place in the UK that people do feel the world's getting more dangerous, that we are vulnerable, that many of the attacks taking place against Britain, these aren't in distant battlefields. They are bypassing them and targeting society directly. And our capabilities here from a, you know, sort of a from a

0: vulnerability perspective are very, very limited indeed. We don't have that societal capability to defend ourselves, to have resilience, if you like, where every individual knows what to do if a city is attacked by a massive cyber attack or some form of, even if it was a natural disaster. You see that in the Baltics, you see that in Eastern Europe, but not in Britain. And we need to wake up that that's the world of conflict that we are likely to experience in the future.
1: Tobias, just finally, John Healey, who's resigned, played a key role in bolstering international support for Ukraine. He also helped to spearhead a maritime security force that would keep the Strait of Hormuz open to shipping after the war in Iran ends. How much will his departure be felt more broadly?
0: So this is one good thing about Britain, that even when you have a change of government, the tiller doesn't get waxed too hard from one side to another. These big commitments that you're talking about are things that Britain either pioneered or certainly supported from the very, very start. If you think about how many prime ministers Britain has had in the last, 10 years, one solid commitment has been, one continuum has been that support for Ukraine. We started it very much under Boris Johnson, but every single prime minister has been committed to continue that. And that's why I have faith right across the defence and security piece that our commitments, international commitments to NATO, to Australia and so forth, will absolutely continue regardless what happens in the Ministry of Defence.
1: Tobias Elwood, thank you so much for joining Radio National Breakfast.
0: Thank you.
1: Tobias Elwood, a former Conservative Party MP and was chair of the House of Commons Defence Committee in the UK and served as Minister for Defence, Veterans, Reserves and Personnel. 14 past eight. Now it's time for another edition of sport with Warwick Hadfield. Warwick, in rugby league, inspired by Jai Arrow, the South Sydney Rabbitohs continued Brisbane's winless run last night. Quite a performance.
2: Well, it was, and there was also not a performance, but a moment of high emotion as Arrow was honoured before the game. Then, as his former teammates, yes, ran all over the Broncos, the Rabbitohs wore an all-white strip, except for Arrow's name in myrtle on their backs. That's a sign of their support for him as he deals with the motor neuron disease, which at the age of 30 has ended his career. Some things, yes, are more important than football, but on a night like this, winning was also important for the hosts. Enter Alex Johnson. Four more tries as the Rabbitohs beat the Broncos 48-6. Now, old South Sydney types will argue Michael Cleary was the better winger. The fact he only scored 66 tries due to him having careers as a Commonwealth Games bronze medalist and a wallaby before switching to rugby league. However, Johnson's 229 tries and an uncanny ability to be there for the final pass, it's becoming ethereal. As for the Broncos, the defending premiers no less, disarray is now verging on total. This was their sixth loss in a row. The Brisbane board has already come out in support of the coach, which many might believe leaves them with just one more option. Anyway, tonight it's Redcliffe against Eastern Suburbs, Sally.
1: In the AFL, another huge win for Adelaide last night. They turned it on.
2: Yeah, they did. It was huge in a different way to the one-point win over Geelong last week at home. This one was by 10 goals. And in Melbourne against Footscray, Footscray had just beaten Hawthorn in a final quarter thriller last weekend. But last night, the Scraggers were gone by quarter time. The Crows kicking 9, 3 of those to their captain, Jordan Dawson, ubiquitous, only partly describes him last night. After what happened last year, minor premiers to also Rans after two finals. Even the most ardent Adelaide supporters would be reluctant to make a call, but neutrals will have noted there was a whiff of a premiership about them last night. That scar from last year might be as much an inspiration as a thing of some hurt. Tonight, Geelong plays the Gold Coast at Gardenia Park. Now, that name might be an omen for the Suns or the Cats, who are coming off a few losses. In the Wadawurrung language, Gardenia can mean sunrise or new beginning. Certainly Geelong needs one of those at the moment, Sally.
1: And wonderful performance from Jordan Dawson, much loved and supported after the death of his brother.
2: His brother, in robe,
1: In swimming, Kyle Chalmers continued his remarkable but somewhat accidental career as a swimmer in the national trials last night.
2: Yeah, always a good yarn worth revisiting. He's the son of a Port Adelaide footballer, but he was picked for the school swimming team on the basis his family had a pool. Now, at the age of 27, he continues to, let's say it, kick goals in the water, winning the 100 metres free at the national trials to qualify for the next Commonwealth Games. He then used the podium to give those who run the Olympic Games, where he's also a champion, a bit of a whack. Unless they start rewarding swimmers better, more and more might turn to other sports, even the, dreaded, I guess we could call them, enhanced versions.

0: whose dollars he has rejected. And you might just see from that he might have rejected so far. Sport, well, it's come a long way since Mike Cleary played for nothing for South so he could retain his amateur status for the Commonwealth Games. But Chalmers' gold standard words, well, they're a warning not to be dismissed too easily. Also winning last night in her accustomed way, which means a gap to the next swimmer, backstroker Kayleigh McEwen. At the Soccer World Cup, Mexico did beat South Africa 2-0, both teams losing players to red cards. South Africa 2, Australia will play Turkey on Sunday. There's another World Cup underway, or due to be underway this weekend, the Women's T20 cricket version, Australia to play South Africa at Old Trafford, and in Bangladesh in the Does Anyone Really Care, including the players, one-day series, the Australian men again well beaten. Wait for it. How about this, Sally? 3-0. They did recover. Manus got a half century, but Bangladesh has won the series, and we are all wondering if Australia is serious about one-day cricket at all, Sally.
1: We might need to look the other way for that one. Warwick, thank you.
0: Good on you, Sally. Have a good weekend.
1: You too, Warwick Hadfield there. It's 18 past eight.
2: Hello, it's Hamish McDonald.
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1: Well, it's that time of the week to devour another week in federal politics with our Friday political panel. Let's take a listen to the way in which the week unfolded.
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6: Oh, it's about... Oh, of course, that's it. I'm a sexist, of course.
7: Our party is at a low ebb. It's got to be all hands on deck.
8: We've actually reached over 1,050,000. And I'm going to target those Labor seats, not coalition.
9: No, there's no plan to carve up seats, we won't be doing that.
10: She hates my part of Sydney, and she said so. People shouldn't pretend to be patriotic if they hate modern Australia.
11: We're very worried both about the human impact, of course, that comes with war, but also the economic impact.
12: Minister Butler announced the changes to the NDIS at the press club with zero consultation.
13: Do you think that the bill should proceed?
14: No, I think it needs to stop and slow down.
1: That's some of the sounds of the political week. Well, to analyse it all is our Friday political panel. Mark Kenny is Director of the Australian Studies Institute at the ANU and host of the Democracy Sausage podcast. Mark, welcome back.
15: Morning, Sally.
1: We have our very own Tom Crowley. Tom, welcome back to you.
16: Always a pleasure.
1: And Sarah Eisen, political correspondent at the Australian, is joining us remotely this morning. Sarah, welcome back.
17: Thanks.
1: Now, first off, Foreign Minister Penny Wong and Defence Minister Richard Marles have been in the UK and Europe to meet their counterparts. But in the middle of this, the British Defence Secretary has resigned. What do you think this might mean for AUKUS, Mark?
15: Well, it's just another one of these problems that seem to come up in this incredibly complex long-term project. I don't think it necessarily heralds any particular change, but it's another reputational hit, I suppose. It's a big reputational hit to Keir Starmer's leadership, of course. I think it's the sixth minister or seventh maybe now, because the junior minister has also quit as well. And this has happened, as you say, while our defence minister and foreign minister are there for those Osmin
1: standing
15: talks.
1: Standing at the aisle, yeah.
15: Yeah, yeah, Osmin talks or whatever it is, yeah. So it's... as I say, it's a bit of a mess and a bit embarrassing, and sort of left them sort of kicking gravel around on the driveway or whatever it is that they do when ministers suddenly dematerialise. But in the end, yeah, look, I don't think it changes much. The trouble with AUKUS, there's a lot of troubles with AUKUS, and there are many problems I think yet to be encountered. But the UK part of it is some way down the track. It's already behind schedule from what we understand, but. I don't think this necessarily materially changes that. just see what happens if there's a change of Prime Minister. That's the more significant thing, I think.
1: It is. And Tom, I was saying earlier, we were hearing from John Rentoul, who's a chief political writer for The Independent in the UK, and he was saying, which is true, but it still took me back, he said, of course, it's very rare for a minister to resign on a matter of principle, which is true.
16: Extremely rare, and we were trying to figure out when the last, how often that happens in our system. I think Julian Leeser over The Voice, probably the last example in our system, although a shadow frontbencher, not a frontbencher proper. Yeah, I mean, I think I agree with Mark that the most significant fallout from this is for Keir Starmer's leadership, it seems, especially given how much his prime ministership has been built on this idea of the defender of the rules-based order and, you know, military presence in Europe and Ukraine and all of that is so central to him. So to have the entire defence suite exit the cabinet on a matter of principle with Andy Burnham looming in this by-election next week, I'm turning into a Westminster correspondent. But I think that it reminds us that, I mean, as Mark says, the SSN AUKUS part that we need the UK for is so far away, but what is the rise of populism in the, you know, in the US? It seems to have, you know, AUKUS has survived so far, the Trump administration, but in the UK, here in Australia, how do these new characters on the political landscape think about the old alliances and the sorts of programs that were conceived in a very different world?
1: Yeah, changes in political standpoint and personnel have become an ongoing feature. Keir Starmer's biggest priority might be defending himself over the next week or so. Sarah Eisen, on again, off again, Donald Trump says he's called off further strikes on Iran in the Middle East after negotiations, he's again saying, are getting very close. Does Australia have any diplomatic pull here?
17: I don't think a lot, really. I mean, even when Donald Trump invokes Australia, our leaders tell us very much that we aren't being singled out. He's talking about, you know, all countries, all allies and so on. And he really, we try to make sure there's as much distance as we can from this, I think, whenever there's a new development in the Middle East. And always we're, you know, hearing from Albanese and the most senior ministers about that there's not going to be any commentary on a day-to-day basis. And, like, that's sometimes where that pull can be, is in public pressure, is in people being quite, you know, bolshy and so on. And that's something that the Albanese government has been very, very keen to avoid and to weather, yeah, even when Donald Trump deigns to mention the country Australia. So I don't think, you know, as a middle power, but also as the softly approach of the Albanese government, I think the pull we have is pretty limited when it comes to this case.
1: You're listening to Radio National Breakfast and our Friday political panel. Mark, momentum has been building for One Nation. More polling now has put them ahead of Labor on the primary vote. And the party has announced that a $1.8 million windfall in donations. We've seen Pauline Hanson addressing crowds in the West. Will this surge keep growing or does it hit some point where it falls away? What do you think?
15: Are you talking about the surge in polls or the surge in money?
1: Surge
15: or I guess they're
1: polls.
15: Both related.
1: Yeah, it's a demonstration of support. We don't know whether it's coming a little bit of money from a lot of people or a lot of money from a small number of people.
15: Yes, and the history of One Nation's sort of funding windfalls in recent times is often characterised that a lot of money from not so many people. We know that her plane, for example, is provided by Gina Reinhart and some other very wealthy individuals. So, yeah, it's hard to know. We don't have real-time declaration of donations in this country, and it would be good to know if, you know, exactly where the money's coming from and how much there is and have that verified. And then, of course, as you say, and implicit in your question, is what that actually says about where One Nation is. Mm. It seems to suggest at the moment that, along with those polls, that One Nation is surged. Will it keep going? Will it continue to a higher peak indeed, and can it actually stay there for a whole period of time, up to 2 years to the next election? That's the big question. But it's certainly got both sides worried, and we now see Pauline Hanson, as you played in that opening grab, talking about targeting Labor seats. She even said, not coalition seats, Labor seats.
1: By name. Mm.
15: Now, I think at one level that's kind of unsurprising, because if you took every single coalition seat and put it in One Nation's column, it still doesn't get them to a majority with the ones they've got. And so, you know, they need to win Labor seats, right? That's actually the path to a majority. So I'm not surprised at that level, but I think this is as much cultural politics as it is as it is sort of numerical.
1: Mark, you've been watching politics for a long time. There has been some talk of, with One Nation's rise at the moment, that it will hit some kind of policy reckoning, that as we get close to the next election, if there's not depth with the policy,

0: Some people will back away, but are we in a time of disengagement, frustration with the major parties to such a level that even if the policies are not floating well, people are going to stick with One Nation because they've had a gutful of the major parties?
1: Yeah, well, that does seem to be the trend around the world. That does seem to be the trend behind Donald Trump's victories as well, a kind of an attitude of the status quo isn't working, the system is rigged against ordinary people, and we just want to knock it all over. And so there's a sort of a tantrum aspect to a number of these things and see what happens after that. It can't be worse than a system that you tell me works but which doesn't work for me or anyone like me. So it's a dangerous kind of mood in the electorate. That said, I think there will be a lot of people who could be flirting with One Nation who are telling pollsters that that's where they would park their vote at the moment. There will be some of those who will be shaken out of their confidence if they see the sorts of debacles we saw, even with the policy announcement they made only a little, a few days ago, where it just, this is in relation to kicking foreigners out of home ownership, out of property ownership in Australia 2 years. That sort of crashed on the runway, didn't even take off. And if they have more of that going on, I think that's actually damaging for them.
0: What do you reckon, Tom?
2: Yeah, I mean, I think we shouldn't as well underestimate. I mean, so much is changing in the political landscape, and, you can get a little bit of vertigo from just sort of how quickly it's all shifting. But this conversation about the status quo, I think Labor realises that the one thing that hasn't changed in politics is that voters will still make their mind up on whether the government deserves to be re-elected. And I think that the government understands that, but equally is up against it. I think you combine such a long period of living standards not really going anywhere in a meaningful sense, and then a housing crisis that has really become the lightning rod for all of that. I think the government understands that, yes, all the anger about One Nation, you're not going to sort of roast them out of existence or kind of debunk a particular policy and suddenly people decide, I don't like Pauline Hanson anymore. But unlike the One Nation and coalition conversation, which I think really is existential for the coalition, I think even when people who don't like the government shift their votes to One Nation instead, that question of whether the government deserves to be re-elected, I think, is where Labor's focus is and on earning that mantle.
0: Sarah, what do you think? Will complexity and depth in policy, would that get One Nation where it wants to be, or are people highlighting a problem rather than seeking a detailed solution?
3: I mean, I think the way that the major parties are reacting to this is pretty telling, not just the coalition, but for Labor. What I've noticed this year in the last few months is you've got frontbenchers like Julian Hill and even some more surprising people like Ed Husic saying things like, if you're worried about immigration, it doesn't mean you're racist. And people who work, who vote for One Nation aren't bad people. It's a language that I think is quite telling, because that issues-based, support for One Nation, regardless of that complexity, is something that is quite powerful now. It's just such a shift in what we, as a country, as a system, know and are used to when it comes to this. And so the rules of, policy detail and things falling apart up to an election, yeah, that's something that is likely to happen, maybe if we base it on past trends. But I think the fear here is there's so much, unexplored ground and never before seen trends and things that people don't know how to expect. No one can get a handle on who the One Nation voter is. And I'm not just talking the majors, I'm talking journalists as well. At The Australian, and when we, sometimes we'll write a critical piece about One Nation, the kinds of people who can get in touch are some very, well-educated doctors and so on. And they're really a very diverse range of people who are quite angry when it comes to what they see as the status quo or the mainstream really coming for this new party, this new wave. And all of this, I think, does spark the fear that regardless of a lack of detail, regardless of some of the other less clean things about One Nation, that this is something that has to be taken very, very seriously and could be a threat to the majors and really how things have been done for a long time at the next election.
0: Sarah, good to have you on the panel this morning. Thank you.
3: Cheers.
0: Sarah Eisen, Senior Political Correspondent at The Australian, one of our panellists this morning. Mark Kenny is Director of the Australian Studies Institute at the ANU and host of the Democracy Sausage podcast. Mark, really great to have you back in as
1: Thank you, Sally, anytime.
0: And likewise, Tom, good to have you back in the studio.
2: Until Monday, Sally.
0: Until Monday. It is

0: 28 minutes to 9.
1: This is Radio National Breakfast with Sally Sara.
0: Well, Luke is back now for a look at the news. And Luke, on the resignation of the British Defence Secretary, ministerial resignations are becoming a trend for the Keir Starmer government. But Defence Minister walkouts, they're quite rare in British politics.
2: Sally, I promised you a bit of a history lesson so we can get into it on this topic. But 7 Labor ministers have resigned from the government, dematerialised, I think, as Mark Kenny put it. But the resignation of John Healey is significant for a few reasons. We've been talking about the timing with Richard Marles over there to visit this AUKUS facility, but also because defence minister resignations on principle are really unusual in British politics. The last time this actually happened was 40 years ago. Defence Secretary Michael Heseltine quit the government over a row with Prime Minister Margaret Thatcher, and it was all over whether Britain's last remaining helicopter company should be taken over by a US or European-led consortium. Here's what he had to say at the time.
3: This is very important for shareholders to realise that they've got the choice. This is about the effective control of one of Britain's more important defence contractors. Do they want it within British, European effective control or in American effective control? That is the issue they have to decide on, and I hope very much that they will exercise that choice in their own interest.
2: The BBC reported at the time that he rather dramatically stormed out of a meeting at Number 10 after Mrs. Thatcher insisted that all his comments on this deal should be vetted before being released to the public. The saga significantly destabilised the Thatcher government, but it didn't actually topple her. She continued in power for another 4 years, and eventually Mr. Heseltine actually challenged her in a leadership ballot. So fast forward to this morning, and with these two ministerial resignations, the Defence Secretary and the Junior Defence Secretary, the questions are being asked. Could they add to the list of names challenging for Keir Starmer's job? Al Carnes is the Junior Minister who also resigned this morning, and before he announced his decision, he actually gave an interview to the BBC, and he was asked if he would throw his hat into the ring to challenge the PM.
4: So I've always been clear on this. My job is to steady the ship, look after armed forces that are serving right now on the ground, in the sea and in the air, and make sure that we are protecting this nation. But I've also been really clear that if someone fires a starting gun, I'm not scared of gunfire.
2: That is far from a no, Sally. Potentially a shot across the bow.
0: That's a soundbite.
2: Yeah. Could these resignations, crowd the field of candidates who could pinch Keir Starmer's job? We will just have to wait and see, Sally.
0: Luke, thank you. It's 25 minutes to 9. Now, we've already had quite a lot of reaction on the text line to this next interview. You can have a listen to what it's been like in Belfast over the past few days for migrant communities. Multiple houses and vehicles were set alight after anti-immigration protests turned violent in the wake of a stabbing attack by a Sudanese asylum seeker. And Selma Shaima moved to Northern Ireland from the Democratic Republic of Congo in 2013. And for more than a decade, he's lived in this area where some of this violence unfolded this week. He was only metres away when a bus was set on fire and some houses were firebombed as well. It's been a terrible situation for migrant communities in Belfast. The UK's ITV spoke to a Ugandan nursing student who was forced to flee her home as a result of the violence.
5: I only got 3 things from the house, and the only thing I did not get from the house were the letters my children wrote for me, because that is all I have from my children. The letters that they wrote for me 3 years back when I was leaving them back home. I think that is the only thing I didn't get. I only got my passport, my laptop, and my uniform, because I have to go to work.
0: That's UK ITV speaking with a Ugandan nursing student in Belfast who was forced to flee her home. We're about to hear from a pastor whose house was only metres away from some of the worst of this violence earlier this week. Anselme Shima moved to Northern Ireland from the Democratic Republic of Congo in 2013. When the violence broke out a couple of nights ago, he was trying to protect his children. Let's have a listen.
6: It has been a very difficult moment having this experience in the last 2 days. I myself condemn what took place in our street on night of Monday night. It was brutal, unacceptable, and I call for the justice to take place. And my prayers and my thoughts are with the family of the victim, and we pray for the victim for a quick recovery. Mm. But the reaction, the violence is completely wrong, unacceptable.
0: Has it been frightening for members of your community, Anselma?
6: Not only frightening, but scary and horrific. Because myself, it was that Tuesday evening. I was coming back from my son's football training. And 10 minutes after, the smoke erupted in my house because the windows were still open. Mm. And my son, I remember, he asked me, "Daddy, where is this smoke coming from?" I'm married, I have 3 children. My firstborn is very asking so many questions. Mm. He's 9. And he's very curious, asking any question that crosses his mind, and I have to give him an answer. So he came and asked me, "Daddy, where is this smoke coming from?" I said, "I don't know. Let's just close the window to protect ourselves from the smoke." Mm. And then the minute later, it was the fire alarm of the building next to my house that went on. And my fire alarm went on as well because of the smoke that went in. So my son started to say, "Daddy, is the fire alarm on? So we need to evacuate the house. Look, even the next building, the alarm is on, so people need to evacuate." I said, no, it's just the smoke. It will go away," because I knew what was going on outside. After the explosion of my neighbor's house and the bus which was taking fire on my road, it was, I live 50 meters away from the bus that was set alight. Mm. So with that smoke coming in and the explosions of my neighbor's house, cars being set alight, my kids came to me and said, "Daddy, are we okay here?" My son, I remember, he said, "Daddy, I'm scared." I didn't know how to formulate the sentence to tell him whatever was going on. So I pretend as if I don't know. "Let's find out together." So I put the TV on so they can see by themselves and see what is going on. And then whenever I put the TV on, my son said, "Oh, Daddy, that is our street." "Yes." "Oh, Daddy, look, the building. Is that building which is behind us?" "Yes." "Oh, Daddy, look, that is our house." "Yes." So that is how I said, "Okay, so that is what is happening, and that is the place where the smoke is coming from." I told them the best thing to do now is to go to bed. So I sent them to bed, but they couldn't sleep because of the noise. People were passing by on our door with face covered, couldn't tell who is that, passing by up and down as we live on our road, which is the busiest street on the area. We couldn't sleep. My son came back to my room. I take him back. So I said, "Okay, let's pray for God's protection to see if we'll be able to wake up tomorrow morning." We had a sleepless night. It was a very, very scary moment, even for myself as well as for my children.
0: How have you tried to explain to your children the sentiments, what has been happening, particularly around racial anger in Belfast and political anger?
6: My children are still too young. He's 9 years old. That will be too much information to give to him. And I'm doing my best to protect him from not being able to understand the racism which is taking place on our street. Because I'll destroy his education, I'll put something bad inside of him. And my battle today is to see, this is my home, this is my country. So even if I can't have the fruit of my work today, I can prepare where the children will have their future tomorrow. So today, the battle we are fighting, what we are facing today, what can we do to prevent the children when they grow up to live the same thing?
0: What do you say to people when you're hearing those racist remarks, people telling you to go home, go back to where you come from?
6: For me,

0: think is mentality set, which is not right. I am a British citizen. This is my country. And I will fight for the benefit of my country. I have no other nationality. If you send me back to Congo, I'll need to apply for the visa to go to Congo because I'm not Congolese anymore. So where are you sending me? With my British passport. So if you try to understand things, I understand people being angry. Myself, I am. I understand people to protest, but we can do a peaceful protest. And myself, I would join that protest against the brutality on our street because I need my children to grow up in a peaceful community the way I have been living. I've been living in my house here for almost 10 years with good relationship with my neighbors. And that is what I may want for my children to continue to live with. So I would fight for the peace of our local community. So seeing this brutality, myself, I am shocked. I don't tolerate it. But the violence is completely wrong.
1: Also, Anselme, one day when your son is much older, what will you tell him about what has happened in the past few days?
0: I may prefer him to discover by himself the brutality that we are facing, the racism that we are facing in our local community when he grows up, than whenever he's growing up, myself going to put bad memories in him. I try to build peace, as Jesus said, blessed are those who are the peace builders, because they'll be called the children of God. So instead of building those bad memories in my children, I prefer to build peace in them, showing them that the school is there. You can go to school like everyone else. Show the good side of the thing and try to build peace in the next generation than to keep giving bad memories to the next generation and they will never have peace in our local community.
1: Anselme Shima, thank you very much for joining me from Belfast this morning.
0: Thank you so much for having me.
1: And Anselme moved to Northern Ireland more than a decade ago from the Democratic Republic of Congo. He and his family live on the street where much of this violence exploded in the past few days. It's a 9:15. Well, we have kickoff in the most watched sporting competition on earth, co-hosted by Mexico, Canada and the United States. The first 48-nation FIFA World Cup has burst to life this morning with host nation Mexico defeating South Africa 2-0 in the opening match.
2: With five. That's a great ball, Jimenez! And just look what it means to everyone inside this iconic stadium. Celebration with the bench.
1: Some of the commentary there from SBS and some of the sounds from the Azteca Stadium in Mexico City. Well, Tariq Panja is global sports correspondent at the New York Times. He's been following the FIFA World Cup very closely and reports on the intersection of sport and football, of football and politics. He joined me earlier from Mexico City. Tariq, welcome to Radio National Breakfast.
3: Thanks for having me.
1: Iran, tickets, visas were some of the key words in the FIFA president's press conference. So what stood out most to you?
3: He stood out as being defiant in a way. To be honest, he basically said only FIFA could have managed to pull this off, i.e. having Iran here, basically gave himself a big pat on the back and said he'd told the Iranians when he went to see them at a training camp in Turkey that if he had to, he'd drive them on a bus from Tehran to be at the World Cup. And on the ticket prices, this has been the backdrop to this World Cup from a fan perspective. The eye-wateringly expensive prices of World Cup tickets, from the hundreds of dollars to the several thousands of dollars, well out of the reach of normal people. And he went on to the tried and tested line that, well, this is what the market can sustain in the United States. It's the local conditions you have to adapt to. And if FIFA had sold them for a lower price, it would be the scalpers making big profits.
1: Tarek, it's very common for political stories to accompany a football World Cup. What's different this time in the intensity of those stories?
3: It's extremely intense. Like I said, there's a host nation at war, so that is one. On the other hand, is the posture of one of the three host countries. So Mexico and Canada are co-hosting with the United States, and it is very Trump-inflected. It's the posture towards immigration, towards foreign people, and whether this celebration of the world can take place in a country that might not be as open to the world as it may have been in the past. And that is something that is clear and present. And we've seen that in the build-up to the World Cup, most recently with the fact that a FIFA referee from Somalia arrived in Miami and was promptly deported.
1: Mm. This was a highly respected Somali referee, Omar Abdulkadir Artan. How embarrassing is this incident for FIFA and for the tournament's image? There's been a strong reaction, not only from Somalia, but particularly from other African nations.
3: It's hugely embarrassing because for FIFA and Infantino in particular, they've made a big play. They always make a big song and dance about how good they are for Africa. So whenever they get criticised, they say, well, this is, you know, a European or a Western view. Go and talk to people in Africa and they'll tell you how much good we've done. And here we are. You have the you know, Omar Artan, who was named by the CAF, the Confederation of African Football, as the best referee on the continent only last year, being sent home. Now, is it bad for the reputation? Yes. But then I'll have to ask you, if you go in the street and ask, you know, what is FIFA's reputation? I don't know if it has got a great reputation to lose.
1: One of the many recent World Cup critics is Arsenal legend Ian Wright, who called this, quote, a World Cup of chaos. Has FIFA adequately addressed fan concerns around this tournament, in your view?
3: I get a sense that FIFA doesn't, it's quite far removed from the fan and the idea of a fan. FIFA is looking to maximise its income in the world's biggest marketplace. The United States offers the chance of a cash bonanza, and you get a sense FIFA's kind of been blinded by this. The fans, especially those coming from overseas, they'll have to spend thousands of dollars. And then on the other hand, I'm talking to federation officials and members of the public from different parts of the world who've simply been unable to obtain visas to go and follow their teams. I was talking to the Jordanians just yesterday and the family members of the players who are at the World Cup, the pinnacle. Can you imagine being a Jordanian at the World Cup? You can believe it, first time entrance there. Their family members can't go. I think the entire supporter group of Jordan, not very big, mind you, was rejected for visas as well. It's just a bit gloomy. The World Cup is supposed to be this thing that brings so much joy and excitement, but the build-up to this has been extremely kind of negative in different aspects. And FIFA will be hoping that once the ball starts rolling, a lot of this will be forgotten and the excitement might return.
1: Tarek, thank you very much for making some time. Thank you.
3: Thank you. Thanks for having me.
1: It's Tarek Panja there. A pretty good job, isn't it? Global sports correspondent at the New York Times, joining me from Mexico City. 9 minutes to 9. Science will be headed your way shortly and you'll get the answer to the brain teaser. But first, today on Life Matters, Beverly Wang wants to know how you feel about the rising presence of artificial intelligence in your daily life. Bev, what can we expect?
4: Sally, it's going to be a great show. I'm really looking forward to it. It's a kind of a collaboration. I'm having Download the Show's Ray Johnston jump on board with me, as well as Andrew Sloan, a psychotherapist who's done some experimentation with AI. And it's really a conversation, an opportunity for all of us to talk about rising concern with AI, AI anxiety, if you will. 1-300-222-5576 is the number. According to Stanford University's Artificial Intelligence Index, Australians are among the heaviest intentional users of AI globally, but we also distrust it. This kind of conundrum, this contradiction that we're at a crossroads at, I'd love to hear people's thoughts on it.
1: Beverly, thank you. That's Life Matters after the news at 9 this morning. Well, it is Friday, which means we're going to talk science with Radio National Science Editor Jonathan Webb. But first, I need to deliver the answer for the brain teaser. I'll give it to you again. Jack makes a round pancake with a 12-inch diameter. Jill makes 4 6-inch pancakes instead. Who has more pancake? Jonathan, welcome. How did the Brekkie listeners go with this one?
5: Well, a special shout out to anyone having actual pancakes for their actual breakfast.
1: Yes.
5: While listening. And also, briefly, apologies if anyone solving this on Radio National socials this morning. We had framed it slightly differently with centimetres rather than inches there. The answer actually remains the same either way, because they get the same amount of pancake. If you halve the diameter of a circle, you quarter its area. It comes down to the fact that the area comes from the square of the radius. So actually, if you make 4 pancakes with half the diameter, you get the same amount of pancake. Richard, James, Sandra and Stuart all texted in very quickly with that answer, as did then many, many others.
1: My standard practice making pancakes for the nephews is I'll keep making them until you tell me to stop because they're such a treat. So they do enjoy them. Now, Jonathan, to science. Scientists have discovered the world's biggest whale graveyard in the deep trenches of the Diamantina Zone off Australia's west coast. I'm trying to picture what this looks like. What's a whale graveyard? What does it look like?
5: It's pretty extraordinary. So this was all discovered by a Chinese-led expedition with a deep-sea submersible with humans piloting it on board. I can only imagine what it was like when they came across these things. They're exploring what's called the Hadal Zone, an amazing name for the regions of the ocean 6,000 metres or deeper. Just imagine 6 kilometres under the surface of the ocean. So very dark. And what they were looking for and ended up finding is evidence of what's called a whale fall, when the carcass of one of these amazing giant beasts of the ocean falls to the bottom of the ocean. It gradually decomposes and actually becomes a whole ecosystem unto itself. And what they found was not just some examples of whale falls, so 5 actual decomposing whales, but 476 different fossils of whales in this stretch of sort of 1,200 kilometres, thousands of metres under the ocean. So if you imagine this zone sort of stretches, I guess it'd be Sydney to Adelaide or something, if it was up on the surface of Australia. Huge stretch, which seems to have collected a lot of whale carcasses over the years, including at least one fossilised whale that is totally new to science, a new extinct species of beaked whale.
1: And do whales go to a specific place to die, or is this just a high traffic area, or there are hazards there and this is where they happen to die?
5: That's a great question. They think it's a bit of all of those factors. So there may well be concentrations of food at these depths and in some of these trenches that attract the whales. There may also be currents that bring them after they've died to be concentrated in these places. And also, they're quite deep trenches in this part of the ocean. So the steepness of the slopes might just mean that they tend to collect at the bottom. And then once they get there, they start to decompose. They attract everything from, you know, sea anemones, invertebrates that will kind of consume the whales, worms that will start to consume the bones. But a pretty amazing resource, not only for studying the history of whales using the fossils, but also understanding those ecosystems that collect around whale falls. 1,600 kilometres west of WA.
1: Oh, and I'm just looking at a photo of some of these things as well. Oh, that's quite eerie, I must say.
5: It is amazing. Yeah. And some of them, you know, like you can see the whole sort of rib cage flattened out on the seafloor. So that must have been quite jaw-dropping to witness these things coming under the light of the submersible for the first time.
1: Jonathan, pancakes and whale graveyards. I didn't have both of those on my bingo card for today, but I'm glad that we got to talk about them. Thank you.
5: I'm here to help, Sally.
1: You are indeed. Dr. Jonathan Webb there, science editor at Radio National Breakfast. It's 9:04. To business now, and the Australian market, it's expected to surge when it opens today following a strong lead from Wall Street. This is despite Iran pouring quite a bit of cold water on Donald Trump's hopes that a peace deal between the US and Iran is imminent. It might be the boy who cried wolf there. We've sort of heard this before. Carrington Clark is here. Carrington, are we going to match the gains that we saw across the Pacific today?
6: Yeah, g'day, Sally. Almost exactly in line with what we saw on the S&P 500 over in the United States. It was

0: 1.75% today. That's basically what our own ASX 200 is looking to rise at the open. The NASDAQ actually did even better. That's the tech-heavy composite. It's up 2.5% today. Now, that is despite the fact that we have these, once again, contradictory messages coming from the US president and the Iranian regime over how close a peace deal actually is. Now, part of the reason there was good news as far as markets were concerned was that Donald Trump called off the next round of strikes on Iran, but then he went further and suggested that everyone in Iran had agreed to a deal. Then he was perhaps pulling back slightly and said maybe the Supreme Leader hasn't actually agreed on the deal. Maybe it would be signed over the weekend in Europe. Iran came out and said no deal had been signed and that they weren't going to move past their red lines. There has also now been reports coming out from Iran that they have stopped a tanker entering the Strait of Hormuz, they say, without coordination to pass. And this was after there were reports about sounds of explosions heard around the port city of Bandar Abbas. So that would suggest that there is no opening of the Strait of Hormuz. We still don't know full details of exactly what's occurred here. But despite all that, we still have the oil price sitting down at around $89 a barrel, and we are still expecting positive momentum on the Australian market.
1: And Carrington, the European Central Bank, it's increased rates for the first time in 3 years. That's a long time between drinks. So what's driving that?
0: A long time between drinks, but this is all about what is happening over in the Middle East and what's happening with the energy world's energy supply. Now, they pushed back. This is Christine Lagarde, the head of the ECB, pushed back on anyone suggesting, well, this is getting ahead of yourselves. You're trying to fight off inflation that hasn't occurred yet. She's saying there is inflation already showing up outside of just the first round energy effects, and that's why they need to do this. They are concerned about this becoming further embedded. Australia has been kind of ahead of the curve on this. We've had three hikes over here, and we're looking at potentially a second hike in the ECB coming later in the year, but it actually gets a little bit more murky for

0: Australia. We have the Reserve Bank meeting next week. Not expecting it to happen, but let's see what happens after that.
1: Carrington, thank you very much. And a big thank you to the Radio National Breakfast team. We'll be back with you on Monday morning. Enjoy your weekend and take care.

0: ABC News. Good morning, I'm Maria Hatzakis. Investigations are underway into the death of a woman in central Queensland. Police found the 55-year-old's body at a house on Mackenzie Drive in Moranbah on Wednesday morning. A crime scene has been declared. The federal government says the resignation of the British Defence Secretary won't have any impact on the AUKUS submarine agreement. John Healey has cited a lack of defence spending from the UK government as the reason for his departure. He was due to tour a British naval base critical to the AUKUS partnership with Defence Minister Richard Marles overnight, but the event was cancelled. Industry Minister Tim Ayres says the agreement still has deep support across Australia, the UK and the United States.
1: We have elevated levels of defence spending because we live in much less certain times where there's much more geopolitical contest, and it's in Australia's interests to keep Australians safe.
0: Indian authorities are facing growing calls from victims' families to explain what caused last year's Air India crash, which killed 260 people. Here's South Asia correspondent Rachel Clayton.
2: On the first anniversary of the London-bound Air India flight that crashed seconds after takeoff, families remain in the dark. Of the 242 people on board, only one person survived and 19 people on the ground were killed when the Boeing 787 crashed into a medical college dormitory. A preliminary investigation last year found fuel to both engines was cut off seconds after takeoff, causing a catastrophic loss of thrust. But a year on, investigators have not revealed why that happened. Under international rules, an interim update from Indian authorities is due today, while the full investigation continues.
0: The US president has named a new nominee for the country's top intelligence position after his first pick prompted a revolt in Congress. Emily Gromenz reports from Washington.
3: Donald Trump had named housing official Bill Pulte to be the acting director of national intelligence and signalled that he wanted him to slash jobs in the office. Members of Congress, including Republicans, balked at even a temporary director with no intelligence experience and have been refusing to pass an extension of a key surveillance law. Now Donald Trump says he'll nominate a federal prosecutor, Jay Clayton, and he's urged the Senate to confirm him as soon as possible. Emily Gromenz, ABC News, Washington.
0: Queensland beekeepers are calling for state government help as varroa mites ravage hives across the state's southeast. The pests were first detected in the region a year ago and have since destroyed almost all wild honeybee colonies in the area. Queensland Beekeepers Association President Trevor Weatherhead says the invasive mites are having a devastating impact on the industry.
4: Varroa will change the face of beekeeping in Queensland and Australia. We've had other introductions of other pests, but they've been nowhere near as bad as what varroa will be. This is probably the worst the industry has ever seen since its inception.
0: In sport, Mexico's had a winning start to the World Cup, beating South Africa 2-0 in the tournament's opening game at Mexico City Stadium. Tom Wildey reports.
5: After an opening ceremony featuring Latino megastar Shakira, the serious business of soccer began. Mexico and South Africa playing in the tournament opener for the second time. The first time two countries have met twice in a World Cup opener. In front of 80,000 fans at Mexico City Stadium, the home side dominated the first half and scored through Julian Quiñones' ninth minute strike. South Africa lost a player to a red card early in the second, and Mexico took full advantage when Raul Jimenez headed home with 23 minutes remaining.
0: Five-time Olympic gold medalist Kayleigh McEwen has won the 200 metres backstroke final at the Australian swimming trials. Kyle Chalmers has secured his spot at this year's Commonwealth Games by taking the men's 100 metre freestyle. Lani Pallister won the women's 800 metres freestyle, and Lizzie Deckers has taken out the 200 metres butterfly title. The weather for Queensland, isolated to scattered showers in eastern districts, isolated showers in the southern interior, clearing during the day. Mostly sunny elsewhere, Cairns and Rockhampton.

0: Edmonton 27, Townsville 28 degrees, Mackay 25, Bundaberg 24, Mount Isa 29. In the state southeast, partly cloudy with showers, Brisbane, Ipswich, the Gold and Sunshine Coast 23, Logan 22, Toowoomba 18. 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
2: Coming to you from the lands of the Kulin Nation on ABC Radio National, this is Life Matters. Hello, I'm Beverly Wang. This morning, tell me how you feel about the rising presence of AI, that's artificial intelligence, in your daily life. Do you see AI as a handy and powerful tool that helps you maximize your productivity, maybe even as a comforting companion or counselor? Or do you consider AI an existential threat to work, human connection, and the environment? Groups as disparate as booing college students in the United States and Pope Leo XIV are sharing their AI anxieties. What's your AI anxiety? Call me on 1-300-22-5576. And in 40 minutes' time, would you risk betraying your spouse over school enrollment? That's where the aunties come in. Let's talk. In just a few short years, AI has gone from being a novelty to becoming embedded in our lives. According to the Artificial Intelligence Index report from Stanford University, Australians are among the heaviest intentional users of AI in the world. And yet the same report tells us that we don't trust AI. Many things can be true at the same time. Now, I don't think of myself as a heavy AI user. I haven't got a chatbot app on my phone. I'm skeptical of the AI summary that most search engines now default to, but AI is in my life a lot.

0: 855-212-5576. We're on Life Matters right here on ABC Radio National. And I guess the bigger existential philosophical question is, how do you hang on to your humanity in the age of AI? I'd love your thoughts on that as well, on the same number, 1-300-222-5576. And with me to take your calls, a big welcome to Ray Johnston, a tech journalist and host of Radio National's Download the Show. Hi, Ray.
1: Hi, Beverly. Thanks so much for having me.
0: I'm really looking forward to having you on. And Andrew Sloan, a psychotherapist who's been experimenting with how we use and interact with AI. Hi, Andrew.
2: Hey, good morning, Bev.
0: Good morning. Now, Ray, let me check in with your gut and AI. You've spent a lot of time thinking about and using AI. Do you have AI anxiety?
1: I think more generally, you could say yes, I do in a sense. I think I've been covering and reporting on and following the progress of AI for at least the last 15 years now. And in the last few years, obviously, we've all had it come into the public consciousness. It's all we seem to be able to talk about in the tech world. Most of my reporting has pivoted to AI. And I think with that, the deeper I dig and the more I learn, the more I uncover about the damaging impacts that specifically generative AI can have, not only on ourselves as human beings, as I'm sure Andrew will help us cover, but also on the environment, on the economy, and generally on the way that we live and work. I've got a lot of environmental anxiety about AI, I think it's safe to say.
0: And Andrew, you've been experimenting and using AI in lots of different ways, both professionally and personally. How big a part of AI is in your life? And same question that I posed to Ray, have you got AI anxiety?
2: Yeah, I do. I have an angst. But it's linked, as Ray just said, to many of the other crises, multi-layered complexities of being a human in planet Earth in 2026. It just so happens that this monolithic technology has, as you've said, crept into our lives, become pretty ubiquitous. You can't really turn without having to interact with it. So, yeah, I've been starting to dabble and to create different ways of sort of thinking about how to use AI. My clients also come to me and they say, I'm using AI between sessions. So I needed to get under the covers of this to discover it. And, yeah, it's
0: using,
2: been a fascinating
0: journey. Hang on, using AI between sessions, so using AI as a therapist in place of you?
2: I think it's in between conversations with me. And so, for me personally, when I use AI, it's really great for information and it's really great for trip planning. I'm traveling around Australia at the moment. As your family has discovered, it's really handy at doing that. And yeah, between conversations with me, clients are sort of wanting a little bit more. Therapy is really expensive. And so AI, in many ways, has become the in-between conversation.
0: Right. And so hang on. That means that you are actually you're in co-practice with AI, if you think about that,
2: yes.
0: Right?
2: Yes, absolutely. And I take it as an ethical responsibility to help my clients shape their use of AI. And we might get into that in a bit later in our conversation. But yeah, how do we actually feed AI the information? This is not another human entity. This is mimicry. This is information storage being presented to us in very human ways. This is not a human relationship. And so I've been sort of dabbling myself. And when I start to use AI as another human being, as I might use a best friend or a really close family member, I actually get a bit of deadness back from the AI. I get a lack of nuance. I get a lack of orientation from AI in its current form.
0: Interesting. And Ray, can I bring you in here just for your thoughts? Because I think what Andrew's saying really is interesting. I'd love your reaction. But I also want to bring it back to that stat from Stanford University that I mentioned, is that Australia, I think it's 6th globally in the world, intentional users of AI, but then 36% of that group distrust AI.
1: Absolutely.
0: What do you see as

0: the heart of that. I'm using it, but I don't trust it. It's a funny contradiction.
1: It sure is. And I think it kind of goes to the heart a little bit of who we are culturally as people in Australia. One of my favourite questions is to ask people how they're using AI, because it varies so widely depending on the circles that I'm speaking to. Yeah, I might be sitting with board members at a tech company, or I might be chatting to members of my family, and the ways that they're utilising it varies so dramatically. I cannot even begin to explain. But when you actually look at how most Australians are using generative AI tools like ChatGPT, majority of them, like Andrew has mentioned, are using it for things like everyday decision making, having conversations, sense checking things. Also, travel itineraries are so common. The amount of people that tell me that they are planning a trip and then having to double and triple check.
0: But
1: that
0: you
1: those
0: do have, yes, I was
1: going
0: to say, you have to check and make sure it's going to lead you the right way, for sure.
1: Exactly, which is something that unfortunately the majority of users don't do. They're not checking through those links to make sure that things are accurate, but it is very necessary. And also things like translation is something that's built into a lot of things. Aside from that, there's the workplace side. A lot of us are being forced to use AI in our everyday lives. But that distrust, overall, I think is quite healthy. We've got a number of factors with generative AI systems that mean we should not be trusting them. There is the fact that they all hallucinate. AI systems, they're based on a statistical pattern. They don't actually know anything. So you've got these plausible but often completely fabricated answers that come through to you. Even experts have difficulty explaining how an AI model has arrived at a certain decision, because it's basically, the best way that I can use to describe it is it's like a predictive text on your phone on steroids. It's using all of the human data that we've put on the internet over the last few decades and coming up with an answer that it thinks you might like.
0: Yes, so Ray,
1: that lack of trust is reasonable to have.
0: The hallucination is something really interesting. I just want to pause on that and pick that apart before we go to calls. And can I say, my board is green. There are so many people who want to talk about AI anxiety, so we'll get to you very shortly. But just to clarify hallucination, because I think it's interesting, and maybe it's like just fact check me, because I'm not the expert that you are. But my sense is that because I've read that AI is chatbots are programmed to give you an answer that you want, programmed to please, if you will, is that correct? Is a hallucination a result of making that leap in order to give you what it thinks you want?
1: It plays a part in it. However, it's really fundamentally how the technology is built. So to give you an understanding, to make AI, we have to feed it massive amounts of information, millions of books, photos, audio, and then an algorithm. It works like a step-by-step set of instructions. It tells the computer how to sort and look for all the connections within that data. And then you've got this system within the AI that is a mathematical equation. It's maths. It's not a human language. It's not thinking. And it is trying to show you the most accurate and natural sounding next word in a sentence based on all the text that it was trained on. There are certain levers, you could say, that are pulled with different models. You can have ones that are designed to please you more, to make you more endearing to it. And we've had many companies come out and say internally, and then have those documents leaked, that they are designed to be addictive and to keep you there speaking to these chatbots and on the platforms. In fact, when these models were first released, there was a ranking system that it showed which model was most successful. And one of the measures of success there was how often people went back to use it. And one of the things that got people to go back to use it was sycophancy. If it tells you you're right all the time and that this business plan is a wonderful idea, you're going to keep going back to it for advice. It's just human nature.
0: Oh, wow. Okay, Ray. That's a lot.

0: Sorry,
1: digest.
0: I'm so sorry, Beverly.
2: No, don't be sorry. We need to have this conversation. Let's get to the calls now. There are so many of you calling in. Jacinta, welcome to Life Matters from Toowoomba. You try to avoid using AI. How's that going for you? And why do you try to avoid using AI?
3: It can be quite draining avoiding using it because it's in so many things that we use now, but I do what I can. I've switched search engines. I don't use any applications that clearly employ that technology. So, but it can be time consuming sorting through it all and seeing what you are using.
2: And what's behind the decision to try to avoid using AI?
3: Well, I'm an environmental scientist, so I have very real and, I guess, evidence concerns about how it will affect our natural resources. And as a mother, I guess I'm very concerned about the social implications.
2: Absolutely. Ray, can you give us a kind of overview? You mentioned environmental concerns as well. What's the overview take on the demand on resources when it comes to AI?
4: Yeah, absolutely. I think it is exponentially more draining on our power and water resources. You know, we've all seen and heard by now about all these big data centers being built all over the world, including in Australia, very much in New South Wales as well, where I live, that are using massive amounts of water and power in order to keep these systems running. So you've got these giant warehouses filled with what's known as graphics processing units, which used to be a little specialized component that would be in gaming PCs, and now they're the most hotly contested piece of tech in the world. Thousands of them going into these buildings. And to keep these computers cool, we need to be running air conditioning or water cooling systems. And yeah, Sydney Water came out saying that we would be using a quarter of Sydney's water supply within the next 10 years on keeping these data centres cool. And I do know that there has been some announcements following a Senate inquiry in New South Wales in recent days saying that the data centres will be required to, quote, bring their own power and organise it to be using less water intense cooling systems. However, it's still quite vague on whether that also counts for the 250 data centres that are already built or under construction, which is where a lot of those figures from the Department of Water and Power actually come from.
2: Yeah, we're in a really nascent period where a lot of the track hasn't been built yet for regulating all of these developments. Sue in New South Wales, you feel quite scared about AI. What is your fear?
5: Well, my main fear in when I'm going to do anything on the search engines is the truth.
2: Yeah.
5: It always comes up first. And, of course, your eye's always drawn to it and you read it and you think, well, hang on a minute, do I know if this is truth or not? Because it's coming from so many different sources. And do I have the time then to go and look through everything? So I'm always distrustful of that first thing that comes up through the AI.
2: That's interesting. And are there any other concerns that you have about AI?
5: Well, it's the chatbots. It's so disembodied. And it's like there's an existential crisis happening because we don't actually speak to humans in some of these instances. Now I'm 70, so I'm looking at different things, in retirement and health and things like that. And these are very vital things that I need information about. But am I getting the truth? And am I actually speaking to something that knows what they're talking about? Mm. And that's a big worry about a lot of people my age.
2: And do you see any benefits to using AI, Sue?
5: Well, of course there's going to be benefits in when they start using it maybe as a diagnostic tool and things like that and starting to do that. But at the moment, the way that I use it, I don't know. The first computer I ever used was in a basement of a maths building at university about 50 years ago. It's moved on enormously, but there are still environmental concerns, as one of your participants this morning have said, about water and power and things like that. So I don't think it's fully discovered yet what the impact is going to be. And to me, that is a problem.
2: Thank you, Sue, for your thoughts. Andrea, I want to quickly come to you before we hit our next caller up. Sue mentioned this kind of feeling of talking to a chatbot, and you mentioned earlier a sense of deadness. So I'd love your thoughts.
0: I love that word, Sue, used, disembodied. And I think we have displaced or dislocated a lot of our human needs into technological algorithmic spaces, like our social feeds, for so long. And now we're kind of primed and ready to do that towards AI. And AI, although it sounds like a human, as Ray said, it's predicting the very next best word to say. It's not actually coherent. It's not a human. And it doesn't have a human nervous system. And we co-regulate and find safety. And we share oxytocin. We increase serotonin together, all these neural transmitters through our nervous systems. And so my greatest fear is that we would continue to replicate high-value, quality human relationships into an algorithm when we need each other more than ever right now. And I think, you know, two things can be true at once. We can both enjoy its intelligence and its smarts, but we really need to double down on the human connections we have in our lives at the same time.
2: Hammond is in New South Wales. Hammond, you say that AI is very helpful to you, but you also have some anxiety. Tell me first how you use it.
1: Yeah. Hi, everyone. I'm Hammond. I'm a civil designer. I'm a computer nerd and using a lot of technological thing. Background is migrant, so English is not my first language. Used AI for translation to the reporting for my all design works. Helped me a lot. Basically, even in our design details, a lot of softwares already started engaging with AI modules, and they are suggesting a lot of good ideas. And to present them in a proper English, which is acceptable by the next client and our supervisors and managers, that's really going to be a game changing. That's called productivity increase. And my anxiety related this AI is only not sure about the next generation, my kids, year 12 student. They are a school, a lot of trials going on, AI to be used, not to be used. So it's like Shakespeare's dilemma, to be or not to be.
2: Yes.
1: Whether to be used. So recognition for their skill will be my anxiety, that whether they will be having only one type of scorecard, score report. They should have two type of report card, is my personal opinion. With AI, their skill is this much level, and without AI use, this skill, and both has to be recognized by their next generation job opportunity. So that is my current anxiety about AI for next generation.
2: Real.
1: For me, I'm sorted.
2: Yeah, very interesting, Hammond. Thank you so much for your thoughts. Ray, I want to come to you.
5: Yeah.
2: And Hammond mentioned his anxiety about his children, and I think it's time now to talk about young generations, what they're facing in the face of AI. We used to talk about digital natives. Now we're talking about AI natives, right? Interesting phenomenon in the United States. It's graduation season there. And so many moments have gone viral from U.S. graduation ceremonies where commencement speeches given by some of the biggest names in tech have been met with boos. Let's hear one of them now.
6: Last December, Time magazine selected its Person of the Year for 2025. And it was the architects of artificial intelligence. Interesting. It will touch every profession, every classroom, every hospital, every laboratory, every person, and every relationship you have. I know what many of you are feeling about that. I can hear you. If you don't care about science, that's okay, because AI is going to touch everything else as well. Whatever path you choose, AI will become part of how work is done.
2: That was Eric Schmidt, the former CEO of Google, speaking at the University of Arizona. AI is going to be a part of how work is done, no matter what path you choose, Ray. I think so much is happening there. I think there's a generational power income difference between Eric Schmidt up on the podium and the young graduates, probably with a lot of student loans, trying to find a job in the world in the face of AI. That's going on. But like, let's talk about the future of work with AI, because it's not just competition, but it's also a gatekeeper, isn't it?
4: Look, I just have to say, I find it incredible that these people who have been telling everyone for the last 3 years at least that they're going to completely revolutionise the workforce and that the tools that they are making that are draining our resources and costing trillions of dollars of investment are going to take everyone's jobs, that they're shocked that they're going to have graduates at these schools booing them when they rock up to say this is happening to you, whether you like it or not. I think that fundamentally what all this booing is showing is that people feel powerless in the face of this. All of the tools that we have been using for decades now in order to build our careers and prepare ourselves to be in the workforce are being overrun with AI being inserted into it. And that doesn't feel like there's much of an escape. The booing really surprised me that the people giving those speeches did not see that coming. And the way they responded, I think, was incredibly patronising towards mostly art students, I need to say, that they were talking to.
2: He says that no career path will not be touched by AI, Ray. Do you agree with that?
4: Look, I think that there will definitely be steps in the process that will be touched by AI. You know, even as your callers have been saying, making a simple search online is almost impossible to do now without encountering AI. It's in every aspect of our lives. It's used in our banking systems. It's used when we contact a government department. We're being asked to say our voice for verification now. You know, that is all AI systems that are being used. You know, it's used in facial recognition technology that's built into the cameras that are put on the bridge so when we drive over, they can see whether we've got our seatbelt on or not. You know, all of this technology has AI built into it, so we can't move away from it. The idea, however, that AI is going to take over entire jobs, an entire end-to-end process, and the idea that that's already happening and is the cause of layoffs, I think is being proven to be some deliberate deceit by a lot of companies that did a lot of overhiring, especially in the tech industry during COVID when we were all buying laptops and playing video games. And I think that there will always be need for humans, and we will, as humans, always crave human contact, even in our workplaces.
2: Yes, I mean, AI is a human creation. It's so interesting that we've created something which is now an existential threat to ourselves, which is where I want to bring you in, Andrew Sloan. I think what I hear in the booing and all of this anxiety is a sense of betrayal. You know, that the technology has now no longer just our reliable companion or assistant doing what we want it to do. It's actually getting ahead of us. We're losing control.
0: Yeah, and I think, you know, a great recipe for our contraction or our fatigue in the world is increasing our anxiety and increasing the amount of uncertainty. We don't know where this is going to go. And I've got people inside of organizations who are being sort of forced into using AI, and parts of their sort of remit are to train AI to do their job. Yes. And so how do they sit comfortably in their roles? And what does the economy look like? What does the next 5 to 10 years look like? And I know that this is really embedded into organizations, Bev. Like, everyone is using AI and being really asked and tasked to use AI in very meaningful ways. And people are seriously questioning, what does the next 10 years of their careers look like? We had callers speak about their kids and the future generations. Where are we headed with this? This activates our nervous systems. We go up into the sympathetic nervous system. We close down our ability to orientate and have empathy for each other when we are stressed in these ways. And so it's a real big challenge where we're in. And I think we're going to face, because we don't know where AI is going to go. Now, at the moment, we're in large language models, generative AI, as Ray has said. What happens when we have more sentience in AI, in the singularity? And, you know, this is the future of AI in the next 10 years. We can't underestimate where AI might go and how intelligent it could become.
2: Let's take some more calls now because we have quite a few callers who are keen to speak with us. Mim in Victoria, you got a text from your physio the other day that made you very happy, but then what happened?
7: Oh, hi, Beverly. I got a text on a Sunday telling me that they noticed I hadn't been to the physio for a few weeks, or they said 6 weeks specifically, and that they knew I liked Mondays, and they'd found a slot for me at the following day, so on the Monday. And I went

0: in, did the appointment. It was great. And I said, oh, you know, do you working on Sundays? Are you getting enough rest? And I was told with a smile that it was an AI text. It was super friendly, had a really human sound. You know, I'm not totally anti-AI. I'd work with it, but I just felt so betrayed, Beverly, and I would love to unpack why I feel so betrayed. I just felt really hurt and wounded, and I don't want to go back. Isn't that awful?
1: That's fascinating. Have you had time to think about why you felt betrayed? Is it because you thought it was a person?
0: Yes, I think I feel tricked because it felt like a conversation with the person who runs the practice, who I've spoken to on text before. So I think it was just that the AI bot, voicey person, was introduced without any warning, and suddenly I wasn't messaging the person I thought I was. There was no transparency. I think that's why. I mean, that kind of makes sense, doesn't it?
1: And but, also yeah. Lack of, I suppose, informed consent. You didn't know.
0: I didn't know. And there was nothing on the text that said, hi, this is the physio's AI agent and we've noticed. Even that would tell me, okay, you've been given permission to access my data at the physio, because that's the other thing, isn't it? That's health data. And yeah. that AI knows that I prefer Mondays, and it's been 6 weeks since I went to my last appointment, and that feels really icky.
1: So interesting, because it's very effective, but it also made you feel icky. Andrew, what are your thoughts there?
2: I just think this betrayal is so important to linger on just for a brief moment, because I think this is the sort of conversation we need to have. That when AI is mimicking human interaction, and our nervous system will automatically respond to that and actually feel appreciated, connected, loved almost by this consideration. And when we figure out it's a bot, it is a massive fracture in that relationship and trust is broken. And I'm so proud we can have this conversation here, because I think it's going to start conversations. We're going to start to have conversations in the forward trajectory about, are we okay with this? Are we really okay with this as humans?
1: It's so interesting too, I think, Andrew, because I think it gives an insight into how we human beings, some of us, can actually form what we believe to be meaningful relationships with chatbots, you know,
2: yes.
1: Because I think it gives me an insight into how that happens, because, you know, I read the stories and sometimes I get confused about how is this possible? But it's, yeah. You know, a friendly text, a friendly voice, it's there. Ray Johnston, I'd love to get your thoughts on this as well. You know, Mim's concerned about a bot accessing her health information without her consent. What sorts of guardrails have we got when it comes to consent? Because even if we consciously avoid AI, we can actually avoid the moments where we don't even know that it's being used.
3: Absolutely. And at the moment in Australia specifically, we don't have any current standalone AI legislation. We're relying on a whole bunch of existing legal frameworks like Consumer Protection and the Online Safety Act and copyright, which all have been breached over and over again by these organizations that are building these AI models, because they have utilized without consent and without permission data that has gone online on the internet. And yes, you do have businesses and private people as well, putting information into these chatbots that then exists in the chatbot's database. And we need to be really conscious of that and really careful about it. But there is, again, that lack of control. We can't stop people from doing this. We definitely need better regulations. We do have the National Framework for the Assurance of AI in Government that has been established. And there are a couple of different organisations and plans to build some more stringent regulation. But really, at this point in time, the horse has bolted. These systems, when you're looking at places like OpenAI, Anthropic, Google, Google, for instance, their Gemini chatbot and their Spark chatbot as well, which is an agent that says it can go do things on your behalf, like send emails for you, which I find it awful to receive an AI written email, but that might just be me. It has access to your entire Gmail account, your entire Google Drive, your entire Google search history, everything that you have ever done through a Chrome browser. And there is no way to put that genie back in the bottle. That information is now in those databases. And I find that really horrifying.
1: And that must
3: honestly.
1: Be buried, our consent must be buried somewhere in the terms and conditions, I'm guessing.
3: Well, yeah, the consent is a given when we're using these platforms. Mm. And if we are choosing to use these platforms, we're choosing to give away this information.
1: Nothing's
3: you can
1: free.
3: Turn off. You can, exactly. If you're not paying for it, you are the product. There are some ways that you can go in the back of the Senex to turn things off from this point on. But up until this point, it's had access to everything, including all your receipts, everything that you've sent via email. And it's all sold to us under the package of being something that we will find useful and a productivity gain and something that will benefit our lives. But really, what are we giving up
1: for that
3: in return?
1: Well, on Life Matters on ABC Radio National, we are talking about AI anxiety. Rae Johnston from Download the Show is one of my guests, and she's giving us lots to be anxious
3: about. I'm so sorry.
1: You're the messenger. You're the messenger, Rae. I appreciate you being here, as well as Andrew Sloan, a psychotherapist who's thinking and experimenting a lot about the use of AI in our daily lives. You are welcome to call in, as many of you are, on 1-300-225-5576. That's 1-300-225-5576. We are talking about AI anxiety. Tim in Narm, Melbourne, welcome to Life Matters. You are an AI avoider. What's behind that choice for you?
4: I run my own business, but it's plumbing, so that AI is going to help me much with that. I don't like what it does. I don't like it's taking away human creativity. I play in a rock band. I'm a DJ. I'm nearly finished writing my first book. And there's a really interesting little article that Nick Cave wrote on the Red Hand Files when someone sent him a song written by AI. I suggest people have a look at that. It's a really good run. And I just think it's destroying, or has the potential to destroy human creativity. I think, I think anything that's created by AI should have like a digital watermark in it, so we know it's created by AI, and there should be penalties for not doing that. So we're really clear what's not created by human and what is. And I also think that maybe, let's say I'm working in an office and AI takes my job. Like if I'm at home and I've got a robot to do my housework for me, that helps my life and makes it improve it. So if AI takes my job, why don't I sit home and get paid? Like, why don't we tax this system, tax the tech bros, give that money to our community? We can all work less, enjoy our lives, spend more money in community, sharing with each other, being creative, being artists, all that beautiful things that humans do. Instead of this, like, I don't use social media either. That's a choice I make. And, I'll throw it back to you.
1: Well, Tim, you say you avoid AI, but if you've been listening to this conversation, you know that AI...

0: is still at work on you in some way. How does it make you feel?
1: Oh, yeah. Look, I think it's not all bad. Like, nothing's all bad. Like, I think AI has potential to be helpful. But let's really, like, your guests, Ray and Andrew, have been talking about how we sort of channel that into, we need legislation. Like, we are in control here. We as the humans are still in control at this point of how our society works. So let's build a society that works, you know? Like, we all, people say, oh, we can't aim for this utopian society. It's too hard. Like, why not aim for it? Why not build this legislation?

0: in the things I use, but I don't consciously use it.
1: Yep.
0: You know what I mean? I avoid it.
1: Yes. Thank you so much, Tim, for your thoughts. Let's go straight to Susan in New South Wales. Susan, you had an experience that made you very concerned about AI. Tell me what happened.
2: I've got a friend that did her nursing course at TAFE, and all her assignments were answered by AI. Now, she would take a photo of it, and they'd answer the question. But sometimes she wouldn't even know what the question was, but she'd get the answer. Now, she's what my concern is when I'm going to hospital, I may need to go to hospital for an operation, they're not studying anymore for their degree. So the surgeon, are they capable of doing are they like the movie Catch Me If You Can with Leonardo DiCaprio? You know how he went from profession to profession?
1: Mm.
2: She did the basic observation and failed.
1: Well, I mean, that is...
2: that was a on-the-spot thing.
1: Yeah.
2: But she finally got that right. But, I mean, all these professionals are coming into hospitals and not studying. AI is doing it for them.
1: Yeah. Well, Susan, thank you for your call. I do think, Ray, that's an extreme case of, someone not studying. This is according to Susan. The hope is that people still want to learn things. People will still want to be competent at things. People still want to do things well, especially if AI is your competition. So what do you think about what Susan has said? I mean, she's got a concern based on her experience with a friend who didn't actually study to be a nurse, which is concerning. That's based on Susan's report. But I'd love to hear your thoughts generally on how to use AI responsibly in the workplace. Because obviously we want to still have faith that, the human professionals are competent and haven't just cheated with AI.
3: Absolutely. And I think, we really need to be looking at what we are specifically using AI for. We've had a couple of callers mention how it can be useful in some circumstances, which is absolutely true. It's best used as a tool. It's not used as something that we anthropomorphize, that we give human characteristics to, and it's not best used as something that we completely rely on the output of and use it in place of our own thinking. Speaking for myself, I derive a great sense of joy and accomplishment when I create something myself, when I write something myself. And the idea that we've got a whole lot of people out there not experiencing that joy makes me really sad. Mm. From an educational standpoint, I think institutions have had to radically look at how they do assessments and how they do ensure that graduates have the skills to be competent in those workplaces. I think we need to be encouraging unique, independent human thought in our workplaces as much as possible, and looking at problem-solving activities and exercises that can't be tackled by chatbots. I think it's going to force us to be creative in new ways, and I have to think positively about that. Otherwise, I'll go to a very dark place, Beverly.
1: Ray, one of the things I've been thinking about as a parent, actually, is how do you think of the future generations and how will they find employment, in a way that AI will not affect? And my first thought was very tactile, human-focused work, trades, hairdressing, yeah, hospitality. But then I started to think, actually, wait, there are ways that AI can get involved in those very human professions as well. What do you think? Is there such thing? Am I dreaming?
3: Is there a such thing as an AI-free occupation in the future? Is that what you're asking?
1: I suppose, yes.
3: Look, it's impossible to say. I think this will eventually evolve to be a tool that we just use like a word processor or like a spell check. I can't see it reaching the heights that the tech bros would love us to believe that it is. I think that we've been sold a promise of this technology being being able to evolve to completely replace us, that it's just not capable of, because a computer is not a person and it cannot be trained, even if it is trained on all of our human knowledge and information, to actually think and behave like a person. It can trick us, but it's not the same thing. And I think we're going to reach a point where we do

0: look at these tools and go, well, hang on, it's been quite a few years now. And yes, it's good at the tasks that I have knowledge about. So say, for instance, if you talk to people who are programmers or coders, they will use AI in a lot of their work to replicate code that they would otherwise have to type by hand. And because they have knowledge in that field, they're able to see whether there's mistakes, where there's errors, and how to pick up on it, how to fix it, like any other tool. You know, when you look at the trades, things like hairdressers, for instance, they're receiving images from their clients that are completely AI generated saying, can you give me hair like this? And they're having to say no, because that's not real.
1: Right.
0: I think we're just going to reach a tipping point here where we look at this technology for what it is and recognize that it's not delivering on the promises that the people making billions of dollars out of this would have us believe.
1: So we are in the eye of the storm right now, in the middle of the roller coaster ride. We'll see how it plays out. Andrew, in the final 30 seconds that I can allot to you in this segment this morning, if someone is feeling anxious and out of control about AI, what's your advice on how they can try to re-regulate themselves?
2: I think just reminding that this is not humanity in front of us, inside of our screens, that this is a system. It's not feelings. It's not a nervous system. The more information we can actually put into our chat experiences, the better. Our values, our ethics, our philosophy of life really is helpful to get valuable responses. And lean in to your real human relationships, cherish, nurture, enrich your relationships human to human. We need eyeballs to eyeballs, faces to faces, voice boxes to voice boxes to feel better in the world. And so how do we enrich our real life human social connections?
0: Well, talk to your neighbours.
1: Talk to your neighbours. Call yes. Call into a radio show.
2: Go and paint something. Go and paint. Go create music, like Tim said.
0: Ask your friend, not a chatbot.
2: Yes. Go and have an argument. Get messy with another human. we're gonna get through this if we can really become local and become better connected.
1: Well, thank you very much for being very human in this conversation about AI. I appreciate you both. Ray Johnston is a tech journalist and host of Radio National's Download This Show. And Andrew Sloan is a psychotherapist who's been experimenting with how we use and interact with AI. His book is called Why Things Feel Effed, Your Practical Guide to Getting Unstuck.
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4: 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And July the 4th is the country's birthday. 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

0: A 250 series, conversations on how the past continues to animate the present, with historians and thinkers such as the legendary documentary maker Ken Burns. 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
1: When it comes to your beliefs, when do you dig your heels in? When do you compromise? Let's ask Auntie. And your aunties are Monica Dux, columnist and author of Lapsed, Losing Your Religion is Harder Than It Looks, and comedian and celebrant Annie Louie. Aunties, quick gut check first. Monica, you grew up Catholic. You've written a book about how hard it was to move away from the religion you grew up with. What would it take for you to reconsider that choice?
2: Probably the Second Coming. I researched for years the Catholic Church, and after struggling with the idea that I hadn't really been able to leave it behind, and it just really impressed on me how my values don't align with the Catholic institution. So, yeah, Second Coming.
1: Second Coming. Got it. All right. Yep. Nice and clear. Annie, how about you? How religious was your upbringing?
3: Not very religious. My mum is Buddhist and believes in all the traditions and the days, and also very superstitious. But my dad was not religious at all. And he remembers when Mao came through and introduced a secular society for China. And that was probably the policy he loved the most. So we had two conflicting parents.
1: Buddhism and atheism. Yeah. Much. Okay, let's get to Michael, who has written in. He says, our son Jackson's in grade 5 at the local public school. Initially, he was happy there, but recently he's been getting bullied. We've worked with the school for the last year to try to make things better, but can see they just don't have the capacity. It's really affecting him, so we want to change schools. Living in a small town, the only other option is the local Catholic school. Annie, what are your first initial thoughts about this situation?
3: I would like to know what kind of bullying the kid is going through and whether that can be resolved, because did you say grade 5?
1: Grade 5.
3: Around that time, I was already emerging as quite a nerdy teacher's pet of a kid. So I remember thinking, what high school am I going to? And I ended up testing for an accelerated learning program.
1: Okay.
3: And that got, like,
1: you
3: we were collectively...
1: You saw the escape was in sight. So
3: not
1: you
3: really,
1: hung
3: that led
1: there?
3: to more bullying.
1: Oh, no.
3: but eventually I went to a select entry school, so I know what it's like to feel like you didn't fit in and then changed and it suits you much better.
1: Monica, as a parent, you must be familiar with all of the conversations and angst that parents have about school choice. How are you relating to Michael's situation?
2: Oh, look, I'm feeling for him because I live in the city. I've had a lot of, my kid's gone to the local public schools and it's been great. But had there been problems, I would have had other choices. It sounds like they might be in a bit of a bind with their son if they can't resolve what's going on at the school and there is only an option for a Catholic church. Well, yeah, they have to put the welfare of their son first, ultimately.
1: Let's keep going with Michael now. My partner and I both believe strongly in the public system, so this is not where we expected to find ourselves. Also, because of the lack of other options, it's actually very competitive to get in. Academically, Jackson's in a good spot, but on the school tour, it was made clear that what really gives us a leg up in terms of acceptance is if your family are practicing Catholics. If you aren't raised in the faith, they have recommended getting your child baptized, confirmed, and regularly attending church in the lead up to enrollment, which to me seems easy enough. Monica, lapsed Catholic, I want to hear your take. Michael says, baptism, confirmation, regularly attending church, easy enough. Do you share that sentiment? Is it just easy enough?
2: Look, as a pro tip for Michael, if they want to fast track a baptism, a Catholic law allows for anyone to baptize anyone, so he could actually do it himself if he wanted to. You don't need a priest.
1: Save money as well.
2: Say the magic words and throw a bit of water on them. I would say, it's a big thing because in terms of baptism, when you baptize a child, according to the church, it's indelible. You can never undo a baptism. And so they will be turning their son into a Catholic. And if they are comfortable with that, and maybe it's fine if there is no God, but it might matter to them. So I think it's something they really do need to think about. Putting him into that school without actually going through all those rituals and that, maybe that's the better option. Yeah.
1: Annie, what's your impression of Michael at this point? Are you sympathetic?
3: Oh, I think they haven't really discussed the kids' choices much in this and whether he understands the pros and cons of what the consequences might be. So my gut feeling is to explain at grade five, they can understand what religion is and what the consequences might be. So I

0: I think laying out the two things and letting the kid decide what he wants to do would be best.
1: Okay, let's continue now to part three from Michael. He says, my partner was actually raised Catholic, but very consciously separated herself from the religion. As a lapsed Catholic, she feels uncomfortable asking our son to undertake religious rituals for personal gain. I think it's selfish of her to let her personal view of the religion put our son at a major disadvantage. The deadline for enrollment closes soon. I'm tempted to start the enrollment process without letting her know, just in case I can get her on board. Is that a bad idea? Michael asks. Monica, is that a bad idea?
2: Oh, look, a very large red flag is flapping in the wind at this point. If his wife does come around to sending the kid to a Catholic school, but he'd already put the name down, I think they're going to have really big problems. I think what's missing here is he hasn't had the same sort of experience as his partner. And when you grow up in a religion and then you walk away from it, you can be left with quite a few scars. And an extreme but relevant example is the abuse revelations that have come out in recent years against Catholic clergy and the mishandling of that. And I think a lot of lapsed Catholics do carry that sort of friction with their experiences. And I think he needs to show some empathy and maybe a bit of respect for her lived experience, because it's not just based on principles here. It's about what she's experienced. And maybe if they can come to some understanding through his empathy, they might actually get to the point of finding some resolution. Also, I would point out Jackson has 2 years left of school in primary school, doesn't he? If he's in grade five. So I guess how much God can be, you know, gotten in that 2 years if he's going to go to a public high school. Maybe that's the hope there.
1: Right. Annie, let's remember, though, that Jackson is currently being bullied at his current school. So Michael is motivated to put his child into a safer place. Do you think his partner, his wife, should be more willing to compromise in this context?
0: I think long term, in terms of what the benefits could be, like it is giving him a good education. And I feel like my parents personally would be willing for me to do that to get ahead. Like, you know, we grew up knowing that other kids believed in Santa and we respected that, you know. And so it's almost like that kind of, my dad would be like, okay, wink, wink, like you're Catholic now. I know, yeah. So I would probably go with it so that I can, in the end, you know, get a good education, come out with, there's a lot of benefits that you can also instill extracurricular wise. Like, sure, you might have to go to church in school, but outside of that, you can also instill other values that are more suited to your lifestyle. It's, you know, 6 hours a day or whatever.
1: But okay,
2: and look, if it's true, he's not going to hell. So there we go.
1: Okay, win-win. This is the thing, though. Michael's trying to do a school enrollment secretly, but guess what? If he gets in, Jackson, it can't be a secret any longer. Like, Monica, what do you think of that idea that he's going behind his wife's back? Like, is there another way?
2: He's absolutely asking for trouble. And again, even if she ended up saying, look, okay, maybe that's the best choice for our son, this is what we have to do, if she finds out that retrospectively he'd enrolled him, I mean, that's a deal breaker in some ways in a relationship, isn't it? It's just such a breach of trust.
1: Final thoughts, Annie, on what Michael should do.
0: Yes, I go back to asking the kid, and in kind of our family Chinese culture, at least you have someone to blame. The kid chose it, you know, you did this.

0: to yourself.
1: Okay, so in closing, be Chinese, yep. become Chinese,
0: yep.
1: Have a conversation, and possibly maybe fake it if it's for the safety of the kid.
0: Yep.
1: Have I paraphrased you correctly?
0: Yes, I'll take that.
1: Okay. Monica Dux, the author of Lapsed, Losing Your Religion is Harder Than It Looks, and comedian Annie Louie. If you're up in Darwin in the top end, she's got a show coming up in Darwin at Top Floor Comedy, and you can go online to look for tickets now. If you have a challenging situation or dilemma, Life Matters would love to help you solve it. 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Put Ask Auntie in the subject line. 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